0: the densest population of silver carp perhaps in the world?
1: The bighead and the silver are both excitable fish. They'll jump when startled by a noise, an outboard motor, whatever, but the silver is the one that really does the jumping.
0: Oh, yeah.
1: My name is Jerry Rasmus, and I'm retired from the U.S. Fish and Wildlife Service after 33 years of working on big rivers all over the Mississippi River Basin.
2: My name is Reggie McLeod, and I'm editor and publisher of Big River Magazine, and I have become known recently as the carp guy.
1: Bighead and silver carp are constantly eating. They don't really have a stomach. It's just like a mouth and an intestine, and just eat, eat, eat.
2: And they were brought over here for that reason. Placed in catfish pools at catfish farms in the south, and they would help keep the water clean by eating the algae and plankton and kind of filtering out the water so the catfish would be healthy.
3: That was a big fish right there. I'd like they got the net on that one.
2: And when they brought them over, wildlife officials were concerned that they would escape into the environment and cause problems and displace native species.
1: You know, they always say, you know, don't let the camel's head in the tent, because pretty soon the whole camel's going to be in there.
2: So there was some debate about it, but the catfish farmers assured everyone that they would never escape from those ponds. But of course, the rains came and floods happened, and it wasn't very long before they started getting out of the ponds and into the rivers, and then it's too late to do anything.
0: In 1991, we had one commercial fisherman bring this crazy-looking fish into our lab and say, what is this? It was a bighead carp. It kind of looks like a salmon with its head on upside down.
4: Looks kind of like a spaceship.
5: So you got a big head and a little body. And these look kind of weird, you know.
4: It looks like a torpedo, really.
0: And then we caught, I'll say, onesies and twosies until 2000, where the numbers really exploded. So in 2008, it was the most dominant fish that we caught.
1: I suspect you could go out there and find all the native critters, but in much, much smaller numbers than were there before.
0: Our numbers are as low as they've been in 20 years. Things like largemouth bass, bluegill, crappie. We don't like to see an invasive fish come in and change our perception of what our river should be.
6: And that was one just hitting off the side of the boat. That was a big fish. And we were going pretty good. We were probably going 20, 25 miles an hour. So you can just imagine, it'd be like a boxer hitting you, or worse. Got him in the boat, silver carp, flopping around on the deck.
0: Kind of amazing. These large fish jumping in the air, you just don't see that everywhere.
1: They really come out of the water. Some folks have adapted with, you know, trash can lids as sort of a shield. Others have put nets around the cockpit where the driver is.
6: Oh, that would hit me in the back.
3: See how high that fish went?
7: It looked like somebody threw it from above, didn't it?
8: My name's Thad Cook. I'm with the Illinois Natural History Survey. Those can be a problem, too, because they're coming over the back and potentially hit the throttle and send a boat out of control. We've had that happen to us. Oh, he just got nailed. Two big fish destroyed several high-dollar equipment items, GPS, depth finder.
1: Well, we know of one instance where a gal was drowned on a jet ski, and the suspicion is that she probably got knocked out by a jumping carp.
8: But I don't let it stop me from going on the river. I grew up on the river. I work on the river. It's my life. You know, I have a pretty deep connection to the river. So, sorry I had to pause while I caught that fish. Pretty big silver carp.
6: Oh, up in front. They're jumping pretty good. Look at there. Oh, okay. Oh, that one man hurt.
5: Watch out,
6: oh.
5: Watch out. Oh, man, you got pommeled.
9: Right in the crotch.
1: I think the initial reaction of seeing these jumping carp is to laugh. You know, it's funny, you know, the guy gets hit in the face or in the crotch or whatever. It's a humorous event until you realize just what's going on here. Unfortunately, 99% of society doesn't realize what's going on or care. And that's the problem. And I guess eventually it'll come up to catch us, you know, when something collapses out there. And I guess I won't live to see it, but my children and grandchildren might.
10: I am at war with these Asian carp. Seriously, I don't like them. Never have liked them. My name's Betty DeFord, and I am the boat tavern manager in Bath, Illinois. This is a small farming community, and the river is a way of life. For fun, to boat ride, to go tubing, for entertainment, because there really isn't a whole lot in this community to do. And kids, they just fish. They like to fish.
11: I'm John Crawford. I'm out of Pekin, Illinois.
9: there last weekend. I had a little three-year-old. She got hit by a small one, didn't get hurt, but thank God. She thought it was neat until that happened.
10: We were out on a boat and ran into a school of these fish, and they just wouldn't quit. They were jumping out of the water like torpedoes at us, and we thought they were going to sink the 16-foot John boat. When it was all done and over with, after we was beating them out with boat oars, brooms, everything else, and our fists, we had 32 fish left in the boat with us. We got back to the bar. I managed the place. They wouldn't let us in because we stunk so bad because we were covered in blood and slime. It's like, oh my goodness sakes.
9: It plays havoc on everything. It plays havoc on the game fish. It plays havoc on the boats. That slime will eat the paint right off of a boat if you leave it on there.
10: And that's when we decided to start the tournament to fight the silver Asian carp, because that's the ones that attack you.
11: Okay. I'm going to blow an air horn and wave a shirt. That means the start of it.
10: It's a competition, but yet it's also to educate the people.
12: The strategy is not to get beamed in the head if we can.
13: I'm Kent Dean. I'm from DeCorn, Illinois.
10: You can have a handheld dip net per person. That's all the fishing gear that you are allowed to have.
14: Get behind somebody.
15: My name's Sean Haney. I'm from DeCorn, Illinois.
16: I'm trying not to get right over here.
17: Troy Biggs, Murfreesboro, Illinois.
10: Oh, they wear football helmets with the face grid on them.
18: Oh, hey, we have a problem, Houston.
19: I can't drink through that.
10: The protective gear is not a joke. It is a real thing, because we had a gentleman that had his nose broke and had it cut underneath his eye, and he had to go to the emergency room. They super glued the cut under his eye because he didn't want to be gone from the tournament long enough for stitches, and he come back and finished the tournament with a broken nose and a black eye.
20: Slow down, kid. Slow down.
10: You go slowly behind a boat.
20: Get behind him. Watch out. Watch out.
10: Follow along the shoreline, and you're going to catch fish.
21: Basically, what you have is a lot of boats with a lot of people on them in a very festive mood, if you know what I mean, with a lot of nets, and you got them going pretty darn fast in a pretty narrow channel in very close proximity.
20: Try to get behind that metal boat if you can. I'm going to try to do it. Break big boat right on my butt again.
21: With like a hell of a wake behind them.
20: Hold on, Ken. Hold on, hold on.
16: I can't hardly control the boat when we're on that side.
21: And the idea is that you want to get in that wake.
20: Get up in there amongst the fish.
21: Because it kicks up the fish like crazy.
16: Oh, look at the size of that one!
22: I'm driving, and all of a sudden, wham, from the side, here comes a fish. Wham, from the right comes a fish, and you know, they'll jump out of the water, they'll go across the boat, and you're watching it. Here comes another one, comes straight forward the length of the boat, and just slams right in your chest.
20: Oh,
22: and you're trying to recover, but you know you got boats to the left and to the right, and fish slime up to your elbows.
20: Yeah, baby, here they come.
23: One, two, three, four, five.
10: I am proud to say that we have 1,680 fish that will not spawn anymore. I tell everyone at the end of every heat, go back, tell everyone you can think of that could do something to keep these things out of your waters, because once you get them, it's going to be just like it is here. Remember, go back home, tell them you don't want them there. We've known about these things for 10 years. I don't know why nobody else has known about it for 10 years.
9: It hasn't affected anything important enough to anybody quite yet, I guess. But now I've been hearing talk about Chicago, and that seems to be pretty important. I don't know why that makes it more important than what it has been for the last 10 years, but if that's what it takes to get something done, then so be it.
16: Water raged last night. Must got rain in Chicago.
5: Well, my name's Orion Briney. I'm a third-generation fisherman. We're at Chillicothe, Illinois. Trying to catch some Asian carp. Trying to catch 10,000 pound of big heads for Schaefer's Fishery.
24: I'm Mike Schaefer, Schaefer Fisheries, Thompson, Illinois.
5: Take a big half moon around them. He's like 2,000 yards of net. They'll go way up above it and run them down in there.
24: I think the only thing we can do is control it with harvesting it. And that's our job. That's what we do.
5: Just like herding buffalo cows or sheep or anything like that, just try to get them herded in there and then make them take the net, force them in.
25: My name's Kevin Irons. I'm a large river ecologist for the Illinois Natural History Survey. Well, Ryan knows the river better than anyone I know of.
5: Yeah, I'd probably qualify for a river rat. Everything we do is on the river, you know. My dad, you know, when I was a kid, he'd put me in a gunny bag and take me trapping. When I get cold, he'd stick me in a gunny sack and put me up in the bow of the boat because he'd be out daylight till dark every day. You know, a kid's dream. I'm going to say close to 10 years ago. And, man, these great big things was going through our nets, and we caught a couple of them weighing 40, 50 pounds and had the eyes on the bottom of their head. We thought there was some kind of a big lake trout got loose or something, you know, and we took it to biologists, and they said it was an Asian carp.
25: When he first saw those Asian carp, boy, he hated them. But I think now he's to the point where he's making fairly good living from catching them.
5: The Asian carp have been bad for a lot of people, but it's been good for us. You know, we was making a living, but we were really struggling doing it. And now these come in, it made our fishing easier.
24: I know a lot of people like to dwell on the negatives, but let's look at the positives of it and utilize it for a food source.
0: If you can't beat them, you eat them. And that's what the battle is all about. We don't want the Asian carp to get into the Great Lakes, not far from here, Lake Michigan. As Governor of Illinois, I'm
24: sure the American public has a very negative view of carp, but I don't understand why, because everywhere else in the world, a carp is very palatable.
2: The high quality and the great taste of the wild Asian carp from the state of Illinois has exceeded our expectation.
3: Asian carp is a delicacy in China.
4: And that's where the Asian carp might be going from Illinois here. Governor Quinn signed an agreement today to ship Asian carp to China.
24: Humans eat a lot of carp. It's just that they don't eat carp here in the Midwest, and they don't eat them very much in the United States. But if you look worldwide, I believe three or four species of carp would probably rank in the top 10 freshwater fish consumed in the world.
7: This is our receiving area here at Schaefer Fisheries. Fishermen back their boats into this large room here.
24: Thompson, Illinois is right on the Mississippi River. I think it's around 500 population. We employ 43 people, which isn't big numbers, but you know what? Our growth pattern has been such that in a couple more years, we could employ 100 people or better. You know, people prize orange roughy, redfish, and snapper, and all of these exotic fish that are becoming endangered very quickly. In fact, we've almost wiped out the cod population of the North Atlantic, something that seemed unimaginable just a few years ago. But at the same time, we're catching all these big, healthy, meaty carp here, and nobody wants to eat them. They'd rather pay 50 times as much money for a salmon, which might have been a farm raised salmon, actually, as opposed to a wild carp.
14: They're getting ready to gut some big heads.
26: I'm James Schaefer. I'm the general manager.
14: He's taking split sides and feeding them into the input side of the machine.
24: When I go into restaurants, if I'm feeling a little feisty or if I've had a beer or something, I'll often ask what their carp special is this week. In fact, the waitress went back one time and talked to the chef, and he said that he had eaten carp, and he liked carp, but he didn't think he'd be able to sell carp in La Crosse, Wisconsin. So it wasn't on the menu.
5: They want to get rid of this fish. They've got to change the name where they can sell the stuff. As soon as you put carp on it.
27: Carp is a four-letter word. Whether it's the way common carp look, or the way they tasted, or something else, we need something more marketable.
14: I've heard it called Mississippi tuna.
24: Shanghai bass.
14: Missouri salmon.
27: I would buy into the wild Mississippi River fish. And that has some marketing all its own, and we take ownership of it. And I kind of like that. We certainly have our pains in dealing with these. It'd be nice to say, oh yeah, this is our product.
14: The soft tissue comes through the drum. And the tendons, the bones, the scales, the fins all come out the other side of the machine. So it's a completely boneless product. It's the same texture and consistency of ground beef. The only thing is it's a lot leaner.
24: Can be used for most anything from taco meat to fish burgers to fish patties, fish sticks, whatever.
14: I take the ground fish, add a little bit of beef stock to it. Tastes just like hamburgers.
24: You know, 100 years ago, someone would have put a lobster on your plate, it would have scared you to death, you know. It didn't look like food, it looked like a bug, because it is a bug.
1: But we've certainly gotten over that successfully.
24: I feel that God has sent that fish to us here to help feed the world. Eventually, I think we'll feed a lot of hungry people with this fish. I may be crazy, but I'll tell you, I really feel that in my heart.
14: Now, would you like to try the taco meat?
5: When I first got here, they was all big and no little. Now, there's hardly any big and all little. It's completely turned over. Because we're catching the big ones faster than they can grow up.
27: 5 years ago, they could probably go out and get 15,000 pounds in 3 or 4 hours, very quickly. That's a lot of fish that fills a 34-foot boat that Orion has relatively quickly. Still a lot of work. But they'd have to spend most of the bulk of the day, maybe 8 hours, catching the same amount of fish today.
10: I believe we need to get some plants up here and to get these fish out of here, and it will help with jobs. But as far as keeping these plants in operation and keep promoting the fish and keep breeding these fish, I believe that's a big, big mistake. Harvest them as fast as you can. Get them out of here. We don't want them here anymore.
5: We've sure knocked the numbers down here big time as far as big fish, because that's all we can sell. If we can sell small stuff, we'd hurt it too. So that just goes to show you they can be hurt.
6: Historically, in fisheries, we have annihilated almost every species that we've set out to capture and use, you know, across the globe. I just would hate to see us get to a point where we are then required to manage a sustainable fishery out there rather than get rid of them. Suddenly somebody develops a market, they begin selling them. They don't want this fish to go away now.
1: If I had a restaurant, I'd be studying the carp recipes from Polish cookbooks and various Asian cookbooks. Maybe rename the restaurant, you know, Reggie's Carp House or House of Flying Carp or something like that. Harvesting something from the river that's wild that people can enjoy, and they can sit there and eat a nice dish of Asian carp and look out over the Mississippi River as the sun sets behind the bluffs, and there's something that's kind of neat about that. And I'd like to see that happening.
8: From Dan Collison and Elizabeth Meister of Long Haul Productions.
11: Break my leg. Die. Get braces. Get homework. Get chicken pox. Get stuck in a hole. Die. Be drunk. Smoke. Be a fake Santa. Lose all my teeth. Die. Be a mean person. These are all things. These are. We don't want to do. Don't. When we are older. When we are older.
12: It's to the best of our knowledge. I'm Ann Strainchamps. Have you ever fallen in love with a bird? A particular kind of bird, I mean. It can be a life-changing experience.
13: The most vivid encounter I ever had with an owl was one day last spring in western Montana.
12: Writer and birder Jennifer Ackerman.
13: I was with Denver Holt, who's one of the world's foremost experts on owls. We were in a gully that was just full of hawthorn and chokecherry trees, and we had just trapped a female long-eared owl in a mist net. I'd actually seen this owl earlier while she was roosting in a hawthorn tree in the gully, and she was so well camouflaged that I almost couldn't see her at all. She was just all stretched up vertically, very tall, and her long ear tufts were fully extended. She looked just like tree bark. I was supposed to keep my eyes on her, but every time I looked away, even just for a second, I had trouble spotting her again. And if it hadn't been for her really bright yellow eyes, I just would never have known she was there. She was a mature bird and very wary. She wasn't easily fooled. But when we finally did catch her, they weighed her, they measured her, and they attached an identification band to her leg. And then I got to hold her. It was the most amazing experience. Her legs were big and strong, and her talons were really razor sharp. Those killer talons just tucked between my fingers. But her wings were soft as rabbit's fur. They have this velvet-like covering that hushes the sound of their flight. And that's the thing about owls. They're ferocious, and they're also soft and tender. They're really cute, and also they're just brutal hunters. They're familiar with their, you know, big round heads and forward-facing eyes like ours, but they're also strange and kind of otherworldly. And so there we were, eye to eye, creature to creature, with what felt like a powerful connection. What is this bird thinking? What is she feeling? We took her back into the gully to release her. I crouched in a tunnel of alder trees and pointed her toward a narrow opening through the branches. And then I cocked my wrist a little and opened my fingers. And this bird lifted off without a sound.
15: 1, 2, 3.
13: She spread her wings and vanished into the thicket. For me, that moment was just so bright, so intense, and really deeply affecting. It somehow made me feel like a small part of something much bigger, much more mysterious. Owls do this. They just enthrall us and enchant our lives.

0: There really is something special about owls, and we're not the only ones to think so. Owls represented wisdom to the ancient Greeks. They were associated with witches in medieval Europe. For your kids and mine, they'll forever recall Harry Potter. But why? Because owls are nocturnal? Because they're the only birds with two front-facing eyes? Well, Jennifer Ackerman tells Shannon Henry Kleiber, owls are cryptic, hard to find, and difficult to understand. Maybe that's part of the attraction.
1: Jennifer, there are so many people interested in birds, and you have written about all kinds of birds. But there's something especially obsessive and fascinating about owls. I want to understand why that is.
2: Well, I think, first of all, they're utterly unlike other birds. They're just so unique. You know, we see ourselves in them. Most birds don't have forward-facing eyes the way that owls do. So they look like us. And at the same time, we see this suggestion of a whole other way of being. You know, most owls are night creatures. They move about unseen. They really reveal themselves only with their kind of weird hoots and cries. And it's spooky how they appear out of the dark without advance notice. And living things aren't supposed to appear and disappear this way, but owls break the rules. And I think we kind of put them in a supernatural category for that reason. So I think it's this combination of things, the familiar and the strange, that makes these birds really so powerful.
1: Our interest in owls spans wide time periods and geographies, continents, and generations. Owls are known as messengers and carry such symbolic meaning. Mm-hmm. What are some of the enduring myths and legends of owls that you found in your research?
2: Sure. Yeah. I just want to say, first of all, that I spoke with one ethno-ornithologist. She studies the relationship between birds and people, and she surveyed how all different kinds of birds show up as symbols in the beliefs and stories of hundreds of different cultures. And it was owls that popped to the top. They just hold symbolic value for people all over the world. And crows are very common in myths and symbols, and sometimes jays, but owls just top them all. Some cultures consider them symbols of good luck and prosperity, like the Greeks. You know, Athena was the goddess of wisdom, and she had an owl with her. And the ancient Greek coin is called the owl. It has an owl image on one side and Athena on the other. And other cultures view them as emblems of evil, of bad omens and death.
1: When did your own personal interest beyond all birds in owls in particular start?
2: Many years ago, I put up a owl roosting box on the maple tree behind my house. We have a kitchen window that looks right out on this maple tree. I put it right there next to the kitchen window. And I'll be darned if an eastern screech owl didn't take to that box and roost. And it's little, it was a red morph. There are two morphs of eastern screech owls, gray and red. This one was a red one. And it would just roost during the day with its little head in this circle of the box. And I always sat there and waited, trying to wait for the moment that it left the box to go hunting, but I could never catch it leaving or coming back. But what would happen in the morning is that there would be something, some piece of an animal, a bird or some piece of prey hanging partway out of the box. And you would see it sort of like one time it was a mourning dove and its wing was hanging out of the hole in the box. And you would see it sort of twitch, and then be yanked inside and the bird prey would disappear and the owl was clearly eating it inside. I just became absolutely fascinated with owls at that point, but didn't return to them until many years later. But that was the beginning of it.
1: I love your story about Julie, the woman who works in the emergency department of a hospital during the day, but volunteers with the owl research group at night and says it helps her with compassion fatigue. She says, "I could really use an owl right now." I loved that phrase. Mm-hmm. How does researching owls help her? And how do we as a society need an owl right now?
2: Well, I think Julie deals with a lot of trauma and death in her work at the ER. And she told me that it's there's something so vibrantly alive and exciting about owls. She's drawn to this weird mix. You know, they're just as cute as can be. She works mostly banding northern saw-whet owls. They are about the cutest owls on the planet. They look like what a baby owl should look like. They're just adorable. And yet, you know, they have these talons. They're really fierce hunters. And they're just so, so enchanting, so alive that they really take her completely out of herself, out of her difficult world in the hospital, and put her into the woods at night in the world of these owls. I think there's something deeply comforting about watching animals going on about their lives. We have so many personal problems. We have so many world problems. And you see these creatures really dealing with tremendous challenges, but carrying on with their lives and, you know, courting in wonderful, weird ways, mating, and then raising their young against all odds. I've always found it just so transporting and inspiring and comforting.
1: I'd like to talk about owl sounds, their songs, their hoots, their calls. What do you call the way owls communicate?
2: Their vocalizations, and they range tremendously. Some of them are hoots. Some of them are squawks. They also chitter. They have a wide range of vocalizations, and the new science on what those vocalizations are communicating and the kind of information they contain is just absolutely fascinating.
1: Well, tell me more, because I was reading your book about the sounds and thinking it reminded me of baby cries. And I remember people would say, well, when your baby cries a certain way, it has a certain meaning and you might be able to recognize it as this. So what are owls saying when they're making these sounds?
2: Well, we're just beginning to figure that out. The call that most people are familiar with in owls is the hoot. And it's often big owls hoot and little owls toot. That's the catchphrase. And these are usually territorial calls. They're ways of marking their boundaries in their territory. And also sometimes they're ways to draw a mate. The northern saw-whet owl is a very, very vocal little bird when it's looking for a mate. One scientist, David Johnson, actually counted the number of toots that this little bird made when it was trying to draw in a mate, and it reached 160 per minute. So this little bird is,
1: wow,
2: just going toot, toot, toot, toot, toot. And hoots also, they're very individual to the bird. Every owl has a signature hoot, kind of like a fingerprint. And that allows them to identify their neighbors, their mates, their allies, and also allows us to identify individual owls in the wild. And that is useful for two purposes, for actually counting them in terms of population, and also understanding their social lives. When you know that you can actually identify individuals, you know who's mating with whom and how they might be switching up partners. So it's given us a real window on their social lives.
1: What does it sound like? Can you do an owl sound for us?
2: Well, I can do a great horned owl, which sounds, I'm not great, but here we go. Hoo, hoo, hoo, hoo, hoo. So it has a little stutter on that second syllable. It's hoo, hoo, hoo, hoo, hoo, hoo, hoo, hoo. But they vary tremendously. So that's the sort of basic structure, but they have different tones. They have different rhythms. Some of them have this sort of sexy vibrato that they use. The talent of imitating owl calls is really something. And some people are so good at it that they will draw in actual wild owls when they hoot like them, because the owls come in to check out who's in the neighborhood.
1: Wow. Well, I can imagine for someone who is really interested in owls, communicating with them would be such a great aspiration. So if someone wanted to communicate with owls, learning these hoots would be a good way to do it.
2: Yes. And a woman named Carla Bloom, who's the director of the International Owl Center, she worked very hard to try to understand great horned owls, because she had a captive owl, a great horned owl named Alice. And Alice was, she was trying to train her to be an ambassador bird and to educate people about owls. But she didn't understand what Alice was saying. Carla couldn't understand the hooting language. And this great horned owl would get very annoyed with Carla and would sort of bat her over the head with her beak until Carla learned to hoot properly. And she did. So she has some little bouts of communication with this bird now, which is just an extraordinary thing, I think.
1: As familiar as owls seem, they are also, as you say, scientifically complicated and hard to know. What's going on with the latest science of understanding owls, and are we starting to learn more about them?
2: Absolutely. And I think the study of owls has really changed a lot over the past decade or so, and it's been partly due to breakthroughs in technology, some really powerful new strategies that we have. There are, for instance, nest cams that have really revolutionized the study of owls because they give scientists this 24/7 intimate look at owl interactions at the nest that otherwise would be just impossible to observe. We've also got some new eyes in the field, like infrared cameras, radio tagging, even drones that they're using to explore areas of Siberia, and satellite telemetry. That's illuminating the movements of owls both over short and long distances. They can put these tiny satellite transmitters onto the backs of snowy owls, and that's revealing some really wonderful new insights into their very mysterious movements.
1: Jennifer, what did you learn about yourself while spending all this time with owls?
2: This was a fascinating project to work on, and it did take me out of my comfort zone. I'm a lark by nature, not an owl, so I'm a morning person, and owls are night creatures. So I had to get used to staying up late, going out in the woods in the night. It was really an amazing experience to just be in the woods at night and to hear what owls hear. And it was very, very exciting and sometimes a little scary. I think owls have taught me something about moving through the world with more quiet and making a virtue of invisibility in a funny way. They're so beautifully quiet and their camouflage is so amazing. And they certainly have something to teach us about some of our technologies and how we might use their interesting biomechanics, their wing design, their feather design, to make all kinds of things that are quieter, like airplanes and wind turbines and bullet trains. Engineers are using owls as models for designing technology that will reduce the noise of some of the machines around us. I've thought a lot about what loud, sort of boisterous, noisy creatures we are. And I think owls have something to teach us about their way of being in the world.
3: 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She was talking with Shannon Henry Kleiber. That's a story from To the Best of Our Knowledge. 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

In April 1670, a ship carrying English colonists sailed up the Ashley River off the coast of Carolina in search of a location for a new settlement. They selected a spot along the river's west bank, came ashore, and christened the new colony Charlestown in honor of their king, Charles II of England. Among the settlers was Dr. Henry Woodward, who soon became an indispensable member of the young community. Woodward, a skilled physician, had also lived with the Cassabo Indians on nearby St. Helena Island, where he learned their language and customs. This knowledge made him well suited to serve as interpreter and Indian agent, a role vital to the fledgling colony's survival. Even before landing in Carolina, Woodward likely knew which Indians the colony needed to befriend. Shortly after arrival, he contacted regional tribes and soon received an important invitation. In the early summer of 1670, just months after the colony's founding, Woodward journeyed inland to meet with one of the most powerful chiefs in the southeast. The emperor, as the chief was called, ruled Kofatachiqui, a 400-year-old Mississippian culture chieftain that encompassed much of present-day South Carolina. Kofatachiqui was a well-organized society with developed agriculture, a centralized governing system that linked its villages, and a large number of well-armed warriors. Woodward's visit went well, resulting in an alliance with Kofatachiqui. Later that year, in September 1670, the emperor made an official visit to Charlestown. This friendship undoubtedly helped ensure the safety and security of the young Carolina colony. Woodward and the colonists were likely aware, through historical accounts, of previous European contact with the region's inhabitants. The first documented contact with Kofatachiqui occurred during the De Soto expedition. In 1539, conquistador Hernando de Soto led a 600-man army through the southeastern region of the present-day United States, searching for gold, plunder, and slaves. Accounts from the expedition describe the visit in detail, including a memorable meeting with the kingdom's ruler, a female chief the Spaniards called the Lady of Kofatachiqui. Although still powerful, Kofatachiqui was in decline when de Soto encountered the chiefdom in 1540. Old-world diseases introduced through contact with the previous Spanish expeditions were spreading through the native population. Before Europeans arrived, however, Kofatachiqui was likely among the most powerful and well-established Mississippian culture chiefdoms in North America. While the lady and her kingdom sound much like an Indian princess myth, the story was well documented.

Broad River, a Mississippian-style city with over 500 Indian dwellings. In the center, a plaza leads to a large mound upon which sits a temple the size of a football field. Smaller mounds with notable buildings, along with many more dwellings, occupy the surrounding countryside. According to writings from the DeSoto expedition, this was Cofetachiqui at the time the conquistador and his army arrived on May 1st, 1540. The journals describe it as a town of great importance. For De Soto, it had been a long journey to reach the fabled kingdom. Nearly a year earlier, the conquistador and his army had landed near Tampa Bay on the Florida Peninsula to search for kingdoms and treasure. The expedition spent the winter in Appalachia, near present-day Tallahassee, Florida. There, they captured a boy in his teens who'd been traveling with Indian traders. The boy, whom they named Perico, told them that he was from a powerful inland empire that was ruled by a queen and was rich with treasure. Intrigued by the boy's description, De Soto was anxious to locate the kingdom. In early March 1540, with Perico as their guide, De Soto's army marched northward through what is now Georgia and eastern South Carolina. After a difficult month-long journey through dense wilderness and seemingly endless swamps, De Soto and his men finally reached Cofetachiqui. Apparently aware of the approaching army, members of the chiefdom met the expedition at the edge of a large river, now believed to be the Wateree River, near present-day Lugoff, South Carolina. After several emissaries from Cofetachiqui crossed the river and conferred with De Soto, the queen appeared on the opposite bank. Attended by servants, she was carried on a litter draped with fine white cloth to the river's edge, then ferried across in a canoe shaded by a decorative awning. One expedition writer compared the scene to Cleopatra crossing the river Cydnus. The queen greeted De Soto wearing a finely woven white shawl, her upper body draped in pearls. After exchanging warm greetings, she removed a heavy strand of pearls and placed it around De Soto's neck as he bowed. The lady's entourage then presented the expedition with hides, blankets, meat, corn, and salt. The queen provided canoes for De Soto and his men to cross the river, and then took them to her capital at Cofetachiqui. This is thought to have been located at the Mulberry Mound site near present-day Camden, South Carolina. The Spaniards were impressed with the queen, writing, "We were very gratified and charmed, both with her discretion and with her great beauty, which she possessed in extreme perfection." They also spoke admirably of the people of Cofetachiqui. "The Indians are very clean and very polite, and more civilized than any who had been seen in the land. They walked covered down to the feet with very excellent hides, and blankets of sable, and blankets of mountain lions. All natives were shod and clothed." Expedition writers were especially impressed with the city's huge temple, describing it as a very authoritative temple on a high mound, very large and very tall and broad, all covered high and low with very excellent and beautiful mats. They also noted that the steeply pitched roof was covered in intricately arranged seashells and pearls that sparkled in the sun. The cavernous building was described as the richest and most superb of all those that our Spaniards saw in La Florida, using the Spanish name for the southeast. Another expedition member who had seen similar buildings in Mexico and Peru said the temple was among the grandest and most wonderful of all the things that he had seen in the New World. Inside the temple's two enormous doors, De Soto's chroniclers described 12 giant figures carved from wood, standing guard, six on each side, their faces carved in a fierce and bold posture. Expedition members noted that these huge wooden warriors, some 11 feet high, held elaborately carved weapons decorated with mica, copper, pearls, antlers, and shells. Life-sized carvings of previous rulers stood before raised wooden burial chambers, each painted with a portrait of the deceased. Within these chambers lay the remains of past chiefs and their families, their mummified bodies adorned with numerous strands of delicate pearls, fine cloths, and pelts. Throughout the inner temple, wooden chests were filled with loose pearls, the chroniclers describing
chests filled with so many pearls that 300 horses could not have carried.

destroyed all of them. The queen and her people graciously housed the entire army within the city and shared their food stores with them. De Soto, however, sought more than just grain and venison. His quest was for gold and silver. Finding no precious metals in the city, he ordered his men to loot the temple, removing over 200 pounds of pearls, even stripping them from the remains of deceased ancestors. Hernando de Soto stayed in Cofetachiqui for 11 days, resting his soldiers and searching for gold in the surrounding area. He was surprised and quite relieved at the warm reception and hospitality his expedition received, especially considering the powerful chieftain's warlike reputation. He soon discovered the reason for the subdued and friendly response. It was because Cofetachiqui was in a greatly weakened state. Expedition writings mention a recent epidemic, likely caused by disease acquired through contact with the Spanish in 1521 and 1526. The queen stated that a great pestilence had visited them the previous year, and many of her people had died. Food stores were low, and in the surrounding areas, the Spanish noted, large uninhabited towns choked with vegetation, and four long row houses full of bodies from the plague. Finding no gold or silver in the area, De Soto decided to move his army onward in search of other kingdoms to plunder. However, to ensure a safe passage through hostile lands, the conquistador took the queen hostage, forcing her to accompany them. After a few weeks of travel, she and her servants were fortunately able to escape and likely return to the chiefdom. No further mention of the Lady of Cofetachiqui appears in historical records. Despite the looting of their temple and their queen being taken hostage, the people of Cofetachiqui were fortunate that their encounter with De Soto wasn't more severe. Perhaps due to the intelligence, charm, and canny diplomacy of their queen, the chieftain was able to avoid conflict with De Soto and his powerful army. Other tribes encountered by the expedition were not as fortunate. As De Soto's army continued their march across the southeast, they looted and burned villages and crops and killed many indigenous people. After leaving Cofetachiqui, De Soto's expedition spent the next 2 years searching the southeast in vain for a kingdom of gold to rival the Aztec and Inca empires. Finally, stranded in the swamplands along the lower Mississippi River, with his men starving and depleted, De Soto died of a fever on May 21, 1542. The chronicles from the De Soto expedition, written some 235 years before the founding of the United States, offer an extraordinarily rare glimpse into pre-Columbian America. However, according to anthropologist Charles Hudson, his march across the South caused much more devastation than Sherman's march 325 years later. Although Cofetachiqui was only looted, not sacked and burned, the chiefdom, like many other native societies, was still adversely affected. Though weakened by the Spanish intrusion and exposure to European diseases, Cofetachiqui continued to have a powerful presence in the Carolina region. By 1700, however, for reasons not fully understood, Cofetachiqui had all but vanished. In 1701, English explorer John Lawson journeyed through the watery valley and noted finding only small settlements of Congaree Indians. It is likely that the people of Cofetachiqui were assimilated into the Catawba tribe.

Early colonists in Carolina, observing local tribes gathering acorns and hunting game, likely assumed that these people had always lived a simple hunter-gatherer lifestyle in an untouched wilderness. This common perception, known as the pristine myth, promoted the idea that these were virgin lands, unaffected by their indigenous inhabitants. European settlers believed that colonization and civilization would improve these supposedly untouched lands. The English colonists could not have imagined that a sophisticated and powerful chiefdom, lasting for almost 500 years, had once covered a large part of what would become the Palmetto State. The pristine myth became somewhat of a self-fulfilling prophecy. Well before large numbers of European settlers arrived, aspects of their culture, religion, and especially their diseases preceded them. Encounters with early European settlers weakened indigenous societies, greatly reducing populations in many regions. Consequently, once grand chiefdoms dissolved into scattered tribes living in small villages. The large mound settlements were abandoned, and nature soon reclaimed the land. Within a few generations, the people who had lived in the region for centuries reverted to the basic lifestyle of their distant ancestors. We tend to recognize and celebrate our own tribes, but it's worth remembering that our shared human history on this land that we briefly inhabit may be deeper than we realize.

0: In many families, there's that one person who plays family historian. Eloise Briscoe of Philadelphia has claimed that role for five generations. She shared what connects the women in her lineage while speaking to Versify. It's a show where people tell stories and then a writer turns their words into poetry. The host is Joshua Moore. He'll introduce us to Eloise and to poet J. Joseph Kane.
1: When Eloise Briscoe sat down to share her story with us, she knew exactly the type of poem she was hoping for. A celebration of the women in her family that she could give as a gift to her mother.
2: And yet my mom is 91. She's been lingering in a place where she's kind of not longed for this world for a really long time. And I always have struggled with wanting to have some kind of wonderful word to leave, to say for on her behalf.
1: Eloise thinks of her mother and grandmother as women of simple gestures, who left their mark not by making the headlines, but by being present.
2: Two phrases I always think of when I think of my grandmother. She wanted us to do a favor for her. She goes, "If you do this for me, I'll dance at your wedding." Nice. Which was so sweet. And then the other thing she would always say is, if you said something sweet and she kind of delighted in it, she would say, "Isn't that grand?"
1: In contrast to these calm, understated women was Eloise's great-grandmother, Emma, a suffragette, the boat rocker.
2: She was really kind of ahead of her time in terms of being a woman who took big stands on political matters and was not afraid to do big headline types of things.
1: Our culture appreciates people like Emma, who are seen as big doers. But never having rocked any boats herself, Eloise wonders what she has to pass along to her two daughters.
2: I feel the weight and pressure, or the weight and responsibility of knowing that I'm pouring something forward for them. But I don't know what it is, you know. But I hope it's just being present.
1: Poet Joe Kane observes, sometimes it's the simple things that leave the most lasting impact.
3: It's for, well, all the women of Eloise's family. My grandmother used to wipe her table clean. After a meal, she was on her feet until every crumb was gone. And yet, she didn't bat an eye when I unloaded a 5-year-old's armful of freshly picked dandelions on the polished wood. I burst into an explanation of how dandelions weren't weeds. They were flowers. And look, they have magic, I said, rubbing an open blossom along my arm. They have sunshine inside, and they'll give it to you. Oh, she said, a smile wrinkling the corner of her eyes. Isn't that grand? And touched a flower to her cheek. She left the yellow stain her dress and our hands. Two sun children painting on a Sunday. I don't really know if it was a Sunday, but it seems like it should be, doesn't it? Here's what I want for you, my daughters. For memories to come to you like dreams or seasons. To know that the women of our family, like memories, return. Your great-great-grandmother was a suffragette, a World War I widow who needed to build her own road to travel. But she always told her family why she rocked the boats she rocked. Always built her road wide for us to follow. And my mother, not a boat rocker, but you never had to go far to find her. She was always ready for our stories, after school, what class was hardest, what book most made me rethink who I was. When I was in college and rethinking more than usual, she hopped on a plane to come visit me. That was the greatest gift she thought she could give, time spent together. It was the only thing she asked for. A lot like her mother, who, before any small favor, would say, "If you do this for me, I'll dance at your wedding." I would have loved any child, but there's a part of me that's glad to not have sons. Now that you're growing up, the greatest gift I want to give you is this time, my visit to your city, these hands, sometimes with a flower in them.
1: Since Eloise first heard this poem, Her mother has passed away, but not before Eloise got the chance to share it with her. And on the day of her funeral, they read the poem in her honor. For Nashville Public Radio, I'm Joshua Moore.
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9: Visit a Reform Jewish synagogue at the end of the week, and you may hear the strains of a Friday evening Shabbat service. Maybe a Saturday morning bar or bat mitzvah. Or perhaps the sounds of Havdalah as congregants bid farewell to the Sabbath on a Saturday night. But visit Northern Virginia Hebrew Congregation on a Friday afternoon and you'll hear this. Prayers, Muslim prayers, sung by men and women in stocking feet as they stand, sit, and prostrate themselves on sheets spread across the synagogue's multi-purpose hall.
10: We probably have, at each prayer, 250 to 300.
11: I like my members to listen to those numbers and to emulate that when they come to services. I just want to put that on the record there.
9: That, respectively, was Rizwan Jaka and Rabbi Michael Holzman. Rabbi Holzman leads NVHC's Jewish congregation here in Reston. Jaka is a leader at Adams, also known as...
10: the Old Dulles Area Muslim Society.
9: Since forming in 1983, Adams claims to have become one of the largest Muslim communities in the Washington, D.C. area, and in the country. Its main campus is in Sterling, Virginia, but it's sprouted a number of satellite locations in churches, hotels, and yes, the multi-purpose hall of Northern Virginia Hebrew Congregation, where it conducts two Friday afternoon services and holds meals during the holy month of Ramadan. Rizwan Jaka says Adams' first Reston location was inside a church until that church went under construction.
10: And at the time, Rabbi Nosenchuk, Rabbi Michael's predecessor, he heard about that we were looking for a place. He was like, why don't you come here to the synagogue? And we're like, really? We were like, that's awesome. Moving from a church to a synagogue, we complete the Abrahamic circle.
9: Adams moved to NVHC in 2008, but as Rizwan Jaka and Rabbi Holzman explain, seeds for the partnership were sown in the mid-1990s.
10: Imam Muhammad Majid, our executive religious director, or the chief imam of Adams, him and Rabbi Rosalind Gold, the rabbi emeritus of the Northern Virginia Hebrew Congregation, started dialoguing together more from a clergy kind of dialogue, kind of leadership engagement and fellowship in this area.
11: Which is relatively early on a national level for Muslim-Jewish dialogue to be happening in the United States. It didn't really start to happen more commonly until after 9/11, in which case, you know, both communities thought more deliberately about the need for more dialogue.
9: And that dialogue is definitely happening at Adams and NVHC. They've had youth exchanges and, Rabbi Holzman notes, leadership exchanges.
11: We have a weekly Torah study here every Shabbat morning, but once a year we invite Imam Majid or Imam Rafa to come and speak here, and the attendance doubles. Right. So people are very eager to hear the Muslim perspective on our sacred text.
9: The same thing happens when Rabbi Holzman visits Adams, says Rizwan Jaka.
10: You taught the class, and I think there were about 300-400 people that were jam-packed to listen to Rabbi Michael.
9: And this mutual respect continues during tricky times. Rabbi Holzman recalls several of his Adams visits coinciding with flare-ups of violence in Israel and the Gaza Strip.
11: I believe it was this past November, and here I am going to the mosque, and a couple of young Palestinian men approached me at the mosque to have an informal conversation about what was happening in Israel. And the way in which they did it was so respectful and so filled with honor on an issue that we clearly disagree. But they have the courage to open up and have that conversation.
9: Likewise, says Rizwan Jaka, when a member of Northern Virginia Hebrew congregation approached with questions.
10: Very respectful. We actually sat down, ate lunch together, and we talked.
9: Now, Jaka says, members of Adams have grown fond of praying at NVHC.
10: People were like, we like going to the synagogue. It's so peaceful, so calm. You know, so I think that it's opened up new horizons for people.
9: And Rabbi Holzman says NVHC congregants regard and respect Adams members as a regular fixture.
11: They have a mountain of prayer rugs that they store here. And, you know, here we have different groups of the synagogue who are getting things out of the closet. And they're like, oh, yeah, it's behind the Muslim prayer rugs, you know. And that's just part of the lingua of the congregation.
9: This idea of a shared humanity is common in Judaism, he says.
11: When we say in the Torah that we're created in the image of God, that's the piece of God that connects all of us, that humanity.
9: And, says Rizwan Jaka, it's a major theme in Islam, too.
10: You know, God tells us in the Holy Quran that he's created us as nations and tribes so that we may get to know one another. God could have created us the same. He created us in different on purpose. And so I think that it's incumbent upon all of us, you know, as people of faith or people of no faith, to get to know each other.
9: And these two communities in this corner of Northern Virginia hope they'll continue to get to know each other for years to come. I'm Rebecca Shear.

0: Chestnut trees once covered much of the wilderness of America's Appalachian Range, numbering an estimated 4 billion at their height. And those trees, which grew edible nuts that you might know from a famous holiday tune, were at the center of a thriving industry. But an uninvited fungus tagging along on an imported tree landed in the United States in the early 20th century and kicked off a catastrophic blight that would utterly decimate the chestnut population in North America. More than a century later, chestnut blight still lurks in our forests, making it nearly impossible for saplings to live long enough to produce fruit. Some say the species is effectively extinct, but can it be saved? Welcome to Plant People. I'm Jennifer Bernstein, CEO and the William C. Steer Sr., President of the New York Botanical Garden. On today's episode, how the American Chestnut Foundation, led by our guest Michael Gergen, is using clever advances in breeding and plant science to give this majestic icon of American forests a second chance. Michael, welcome. We're so happy to have you.
1: Oh, I'm thrilled to be here. Thank you, Jennifer.
0: And I'm glad that you've had an opportunity to spend some time on our grounds today.
1: Spectacular place.
0: That's great. So, Michael, more than 120 years ago, the American chestnut tree population was nearly wiped out by a fungus. Can you take us back to 1904 when the blight was discovered? How did it all happen?
1: It's really interesting. And of course, this is not necessarily ground zero, but it's where the science started. That's the most exciting thing about being here today at the New York Botanical Garden. In 1904, a forester across the street at the Bronx Zoo discovered a strange canker on a chestnut tree. And he took a sample of that canker and brought it over here to a scientist named Dr. Merle. And he was able to identify the parasite that was infecting the chestnut tree and causing this tremendous damage. And what's really interesting is because of the science that was produced here, we actually tried to stop it. Of course, it wasn't possible because it was such an aggressive parasite, but it gave birth to organizations like the American Chestnut Foundation that are here to try to change the trajectory of this particular species.
0: Yeah, by the time Dr. Merle discovered the fungus and named it as a new species, it was already pretty well established in the forest. And so it was far along. We actually have the herbarium specimen of the original that was used to identify the species. It's one of the important historical artifacts we have in our records.
1: I'm so looking forward to seeing it. It's Cryphonectria parasitica. That was named by a scientist here at the Botanical Garden.
0: That's right. So you're relatively new to the American Chestnut Foundation. I think you started this past August. Is that right?
1: That's right. Yep.
0: Tell us a little bit just about yourself, your career, and how you're thinking about this next phase at the foundation.
1: So I come to the Chestnut Foundation from a long path in forestry. Grew up in Buffalo, New York, right along Lake Erie, and was obsessed with water quality and realized so much of water quality really begins in the forest. And I was hooked and got involved in trees and really found myself at the Chestnut Foundation because we are embarking on a science called recurrent genomic selection. And RGS, it's not a novel technique. This is how we've been able to do so much in agriculture to be able to produce the kinds of gains that we've seen for our food systems, whether that be corn. Of course, we all know the story of the breeding that occurred thousands and thousands of years ago to get us corn, or even to some of the modern advances we're seeing today. For example, loblolly pine, a really important species in the Southeast United States. We used recurrent genomic selection for that tree species. In addition to being able to fend off diseases better and insects better, we're able to produce a 50% volume gain on the same acreage from those trees. You think about that from a carbon sequestration standpoint, what a wonderful tool that we've got at our disposal to make sure that these are super trees that meet our super problems of tomorrow, and we can start today to make that happen.
0: Can you explain for a lay person, how does RGS work?
1: Yeah, so we're doing it. It's a little bit more than the traditional RGS program. RGS is best on best breeding, where we're looking at the parents and really doing some analysis of understanding what these parents can contribute to the offspring so that we're getting that next generation to be stronger, better, and more fruitful. And so, you know, this has been used in agriculture. I'm not going to judge it, but this is how we get a chicken in 3 months, right? This is the kind of science that went into the production that we're able to really improve our systems. So in the tree world, what we're doing, and particularly with chestnut, is not only are we looking at those parents, but we've got a problem, right? Chickens breed pretty quickly. Trees don't. It takes at least 7 to 10 years for us to get pollen from some of these trees. So what can we do to accelerate that process? Well, in our RGS program, we actually look at the DNA of these trees and try to understand what their resistance is going to be before we do anything with them. And so before we're planting, we understand what their genetics are and we're able to predict their resistance to blight and put them in the ground. And the worst thing is this species is so hard. And like I said, it's 7 to 10 years. We're dealing with chestnut blight that was identified here, but we also have Phytophthora in the south, which is causing us problems with the roots that we've got. This is a species that doesn't self-pollinate and is very difficult to graft. So we can't bring a fruiting branch down to the ground to actually make our life easier. We're bucket trucks. We got to get up there and do the work up in the canopy. It's a very challenging tree, but it's worth every moment.
0: Well, that's a good bridge to why should we focus on the American chestnut? American chestnuts have been described as a keystone species with outsized impact on their ecosystem. So tell us a little bit about just how important the American chestnut was to native wildlife, as well as human communities when it was prevalent.
1: The chestnut is an incredible story because it's really provided food for humans and wildlife. That's kind of rare from a tree species. We don't often find that. And what's really exciting about it too is that it provided that food at a time when it was difficult, right? Fall, we're overwintering. And if you look at our Native American communities in the United States, the Haudenosaunee, formerly known as the Iroquois, the Seneca Nation is very close to where I grew up. They called the tree a cousin. It was that important to them. It was family. It nourished their entire system, that chestnut tree. And in addition to that community, if you look at turkey and bear and deer, all of those species were using chestnut constantly in the fall. Blue jays, and believe it or not, passenger pigeons were relying on chestnut trees too. And so if you look at population declines in wildlife, you can actually track it. There's what I call a mast gap, because when we lost the tree, there were probably 7 to 10 years or so before oaks really could fill that nature hickory where we got some other seed mass that those animals could rely on. Of course, humans could never rely on that mast. And you look at turkey populations and deer populations in the 20s and 30s, and that's when the decline really started to happen in a big way. Now, there's other pressures, traditional habitat loss and other problems associated with hunting. But at the end of the day, this contributed to that. And it was critical for Appalachia. So for a region that wasn't necessarily wealthy, to be able to go out and harvest food from the earth and be able to have that as winter stores for your family was incredibly important. In Appalachia, they called it a cradle grave species because in addition to the food supplies, it offered wood for their cradles and wood for their coffins.
0: So really a critical species, and it makes sense why there's been such energy around reestablishing it. We can't restore the forests of the eastern U.S. back to what it was in 1904, of course, but chestnut restoration today would have a lot of benefits. So can you talk more about why and how introducing chestnuts could improve today's forest ecosystem?
1: Yeah, absolutely. So what we're trying to produce, an enduring chestnut, will last out there in the woods. And you're exactly right. Today's ecosystem is not what it was. Climate change is impacting us, and we need to be preparing for all of those changes in our forest management systems. And so the work that we're doing is going to benefit other species too. But why is chestnut so important for the environment? You can look at what it does on mine land to really understand its potential. So in really beat up mine land areas, we go out and we plant chestnut in a mixed hardwood system. And the chestnut is an incredibly fast growing species, fastest growing hardwood that there is. And then once we start getting burrs and fruit, the burr is the protective shell that's around the chestnut itself. And that burr leaves a tremendous amount of litter on the ground. So between leaf litter and burr litter, you're getting a wild amount of soil production on land that's incredibly degraded. And chestnuts, for whatever reason, love that sort of bad mine, rocky soil, and we're improving soil quality. And here's the interesting thing from a forestry perspective. You know, chestnuts hard. I tell folks, please don't name your trees because there's a potential that some of them are going to die. We're producing really, really good blight-resistant trees, but they're not all going to be able to survive the blight. But the thing that's exciting about it is they will die, and those oaks will come up into the canopy around them too. So we're releasing the oaks at the right time because the chestnuts will spend 10, 15 years doing their thing, creating great soil. And then the oaks will come up and fill the space and be able to provide that mast for animals as well because the soil's improved from the work that the chestnuts were doing for us. It's a great tree. I can't wait to get it on the landscape.
0: Yeah, we don't talk enough, I think, about ecosystem function. And could we think about the way that we relate to a tree or the way that maybe animals relate to a tree, but they're affecting every layer of the ecosystem in ways that aren't always perceptible to us. Right now, we have a program in our science division called Plants for Climate Resilience. And part of that is about looking at how we can restore degraded landscapes. And of course, it's going to depend on where you are in the world and
2: what's available. And there are a lot of issues having to do with the nursery trade and how to get stock and all sorts of conundrums to overcome. But in the end, right now, one very basic human problem is that we have a lot of degraded land. And how are we going to address that? And looking to species like the chestnut to be part of the answer, I think, is really very exciting.
1: Everyone talks about moonshots and that they're really hard to achieve and that it's a dream. Well, the fact of the matter is we have our moonshot. We know how to do this work. We've got recurrent genomic selection. We've got DNA analysis. We've got the scientific tools to make the progress that we want to make and do something about climate change. The challenge is the funding that we've got. And you and I both know this. Lifeblood of our organizations are our donors, our volunteers, the people that are doing the work for us, the time and talent that our volunteers give to us in addition to their donations. My goodness, we are so fortunate to be plant people. But could you imagine what would happen if we weren't obsessed with places like Mars and spending money on rockets and all of those kinds of things, when we could spend that same kind of money on Earth and make it a livable place right now?
2: That's right. I think a lot of the time we want to find some sort of magic technological solution to weave our way out of our problems that we've created on Earth. And we can look to nature for a lot of the answers, and we should. There's a lot of energy around natural climate solutions, and we're really encouraged by that. But we need more people at the table for sure, and definitely more funding as well. So beyond the impact on ecosystems, are there economic, cultural, you talked a little bit about some of the identification of native peoples to the chestnut, other benefits of introducing the tree that you see beyond the ecosystem?
1: So I mentioned where I grew up. My grandfather had a chestnut tree in the yard, and I remember it about to probably 5 or 6 years old. And I don't know if it was an American chestnut or a European chestnut, but I've presented a couple of chestnuts to you earlier in our conversation, and kids play with them. You can drill a hole in it and tie a string in there, and you play a game called Conkers.
2: Oh.
1: And you'd swing one conker into the other chestnut and you try to break it open. Whoever breaks it open wins.
2: Right. Yeah. It's that familial connection to plants, that generational connection to plants. I think re-knitting that is part of how we bring everyone together around these ideas of restoring nature and protecting nature.
1: It's been incredible to see how many families are part of that lineage. We have people out there today that their parents were involved in the American Chestnut Foundation. Mm. Their kids are out there working with us today too. You know, when I was in forestry school, people would challenge us saying that it's very hard, harder than rocket science. And I'm not sure that that's entirely true necessarily, but it's a funny way to think about it because the complication in our natural systems is oftentimes more from people than the systems.
2: Yeah, it's the people. We're the ones bringing the...
1: Well, we're the ones bringing the solutions too, right? So, you know, we can work with nature. That's the thing. We don't have to work against it.
2: That's right. Well, I think that starts with seeing ourselves as part of nature and then understanding how nature has influenced our own family stories, I think, is part of coming to that understanding. I appreciate you bringing me the chestnuts. They really are beautiful.
1: They're beautiful.
2: They're so smooth and the color is so rich and beautiful.
1: And they're one of the few true nuts. They're a true nut. Acorns are a true nut and hazelnuts are a true nut. But most of the nuts we eat are drupes.
2: Are what?
1: Drupes. The seed of a fruit. So the way that this works is a nut cannot naturally open itself. So it actually has to force its way out through its sort of like a chicken egg where it actually forces its way out. That's why they're so starchy. So the chestnut is super starchy because it's getting all that energy so it can burst out through the shell and actually become a sapling. But like a cashew hangs on a fruit. That's a really weird one. It hangs on the outside of a fruit. Stone fruits like peaches, that is the same thing as a walnut. It's just the walnut has that exterior shell that is hard and we don't eat, but it opens up naturally by itself. And so that's why it's a drupe as opposed to a nut.
2: A drupe.
1: A drupe. Who knew?
2: I probably should already know what a drupe is, but I have to say today's the day that I learned and I'm going to be working it into other conversations. So, okay. The chestnut blight fungus was the first of many introduced species to decimate our native forest trees. We've got Dutch elm disease, which is a fungus, the emerald ash borer, which is a beetle, beech leaf disease, which is a nematode. So as you're engaged with this work on chestnuts, how do you think we should be thinking about protecting our remaining forest trees from future epidemics?
1: I'm so glad you asked, because my mission is the chestnut, of course. But the technology that we're developing is replicatable. The RGS model that we've got, the idea that we're going to look for the best pairs, we're going to look at DNA analysis to figure out their resistance ahead of time, we can use that in every one of the species that you mentioned. So we have the restoration engine that we can utilize to make sure that these plants are resilient, that they can survive in the landscape. There's no doubt we're going to continue to get invasive species. We cannot control. It's world trade. It's just what it is. We have to accept it. We have to figure out how to manage it. And how to manage it is through science like recurrent genomic selection, where we're producing trees that can be super trees and really work against all these diseases.
2: Yeah, we have an invasion ecologist who works here, Dr. Eve Bury, and she looks at invasive species and their spread and how we can learn from the historical spread of invasive species to predict what might happen in the future. And she's engaged with colleagues all over the Northeast and beyond. And what she will tell you and what she's told me is that the early action is really critical to just stop the prevalent spread that you get. So we're going to have to bring all of our tools to the table because we are going to continue to confront invasive species. And of course, the mix of species is going to be changing over time. So it's really about identifying those problems that are going to be destructive yes. in a material kind of
1: way. Well, and treating them ahead of time.
2: And there is growing public awareness, which is great. So climate change, which we've talked about a bit, air pollution, invasive plants, of course, they're all having a profound effect on the ecological health of forests. How would the reintroduction of the American chestnut or restoration efforts more generally be impacted by these anthropogenic changes that are affecting the existing forests?
1: We have to be diligent about all of this. We really need to make sure that we're producing the kinds of trees that can survive. And so the reintroduction of the chestnut in this capacity, we're going to beat Phytophthora. We're going to beat chestnut blight. We're not going to eliminate it. We're going to build a tree that can resist it through technology, through understanding, through terrific breeding. And so you look at the range of the chestnut tree, it survived from Georgia to Maine, and actually all the way into Michigan and Wisconsin.
2: That's encouraging from a climate perspective.
1: Yeah, yeah, absolutely. And the trees are so resilient, even if the range gets limited in the south,
2: right,
1: which is already limited by Phytophthora anyway, we'll see it move further north. And listen, I can cry about climate change. I don't want to do that right now. But the fact of the matter is, trees are one of our only solutions right now. And so let's do everything we can to get these trees in the ground and producing carbon storage. I mean, we're talking about the ability to store between 1 and 3 million tons of CO2 per acre.
2: Yeah.
1: Trees are a natural climate solution beyond anything else that's out there. It's wonderful that we can develop really high-end technology, and I want people to continue to develop that technology to get CO2 out of the air. But I've got a technology I can use right now.
2: That's right. That has all sorts of other benefits. The joy we take
1: just looking at them.
2: Among them, you know. We've talked a lot about the science that you're using, and obviously the foundation is doing really exciting work in that arena. For a non-science audience, what do you think is most exciting about the work of the American Chestnut Foundation?
1: For me, the most exciting thing is watching people light up. It is really the greatest thing to be with our volunteers and to watch them sweating, working hard, planting trees, dealing with poison ivy, looking out for snakes. And at the end of the day, everybody laughing and celebrating the fact that they worked really hard to bring this tree back. I've never seen people putting up with more for free. I mean, when you grab a chestnut burr, have you ever held a chestnut burr? I've got some.
2: Yeah,
1: I'll make sure you handle one before we leave. But they're so spiky, it hurts your hand just to hold them. And these people are out there shucking them, opening them up, getting nuts, you know, doing everything they can. I mean, Jennifer, I have unbelievable volunteers.
2: Good insurance, I hope.
1: Oh, thank God we have insurance, because they're 80-year-old men climbing orchard ladders. It's amazing. That's why I do this work.
2: Yeah.
1: I love trees.
2: Yeah.
1: But it's the people that light me up.
2: Yeah. How many sites are you working?
1: Oh, there are so many. So we have chapters all over the country. They all have orchards. We have progeny test sites. We're going to wind up building out multiple of these RGS orchards all across the country. And we've got partners all across the country, various universities, private companies. Lots of folks are willing to chip in and work with us on this.
2: So are you planting outside of the original range?
1: No, not at all. I mean, I'm sure there are some test plots. Some I can't really think of where they might be that are slightly outside of it. We tested quite a bit in places where the blight isn't quite as strong, too.
2: Okay.
1: So we're looking a little bit there, Indiana, but that's within the range.
2: Okay. Yeah. Well, it's a big range. So
1: yeah,
2: you've got
1: is.
2: A lot
1: yeah,
2: of ground
1: huge.
2: To
1: yeah.
2: cover.
1: We should be testing in Canada, though.
2: Yeah. So there's lots of opportunities for people to engage,
1: yes.
2: no matter where they are.
1: No matter where they are, I can find a place for them.
2: That's great. So maybe my last question is, what's giving you the most hope right now?
1: What gives me the most hope is that we understand what the science is. We have very little federal dollars. You know, when the federal government cut back funding earlier this year, we weren't impacted because our volunteers and our donors are largely the ones who are making our model work. I'm happy to get federal money. I'm going to work for it for sure. But at the end of the day, it's volunteers who have kept this passion going. That's an incredible thing. 40 years of work, all fueled by the dollars of grandma who just thinks chestnuts are cool. I mean, it's mostly small donors. And that's why I look at this work and think we have hope, because people believe, they're willing to do the work. And even when they plant 50 trees and 30 of them die and they're looking at the 20 that survived with pride, that is the most wonderful, hopeful message you can possibly experience. As a forester, I had never, ever walked into a chestnut orchard until I took this job. And the first time that I was surrounded by those trees, it's a different kind of magic. It's like you're walking in something that it's not prehistoric, but you would never expect to see.
2: Yeah,
1: and we're bringing back an extinct species. Wow. What an incredible thing. And I'm so fortunate.
2: That's wonderful. Yeah. Well, Michael, thank you so much for joining today and talking about your work at the American Chestnut Foundation. We really appreciate it.
1: Thank you, Jennifer. What a pleasure to be here.
2: 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From PRX, Plant People is produced by Ali Budner, Courtney Florentine, Genevieve Sponsler, Adriana Rosas Rivera, and Pedro Rafael Rosado. The executive producer of PRX Productions is Jocelyn Gonzalez. From NYBG, Plant People is produced by Charlie Nork, Cosette Patterson, Matt Newman, Kate Tyler, and Michael Crowley. Views expressed by guests are their own and not necessarily representative of NYBG. 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
3: 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Happy ones. Emotional ones, short ones, hey, even the long ones. And of course, we definitely love the funny ones. But I must say, it all depends on how the story is told. 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
4: Came and showed a piece of paper, and Mrs. Mapp demanded to see the paper and to read it, see what it was.
5: The first plaintiff was Jane Roe, an unmarried pregnant girl who had sought an abortion in the state of Texas.
6: We can't order you to salute the flag. We can't order you to do all these obeisances in reference to the flag. Can we order you not to do something to show something about the flag?
7: I see that my white light is on, so if there are no further questions, I would save my further time for rebuttal.
8: Thank you, Miss Feeling. You have no further time. We'll hear now from you, Mr. Robbins.
9: Do you remember this moment?
10: Yeah.
11: Mr. Chief Justice, and may it please the court, I'd like to begin my remarks by addressing the questions regarding deception that have been
10: Yeah. So is that, that's actually from, must be from Colorado against Spring.
11: A few moments ago.
10: Yeah, I didn't realize that that one was recorded. I don't know that I've ever heard it.
9: This is Larry Robbins. He runs a private law practice now, but for years he worked in the office of the Solicitor General. That's the office responsible for arguing on behalf of the United States in the Supreme Court. I called him up because I wanted to know what it's like to stand there alone under the eyes of Rehnquist, O'Connor, Ginsburg, Marshall.
10: What's remarkable, or it was to me anyway, the first time I stood up at the lectern, is how close to you the justices are. I always analogize it to sitting in a living room with nine very smart people who have thought about the same problem that you have and want to ask you some questions about it, and your job is to answer them. That's how it felt to me, and I've done it 18 times, and it always feels like that.
9: It's the Judicial Branch today on Civics 101. I'm Nick Cappadice.
12: And I'm Hannah McCarthy.
9: And while I studied acting in college, on a whim, I took this one class on the First Amendment. where the only texts we were assigned were Supreme Court opinions. And thereafter, I took every single course that professor taught, and I've just carried a torch for the third branch ever since. Hannah, what would you say if I told you that the judicial branch is, quote, beyond comparison, the weakest of the three departments of power, that it's next to nothing?
12: I'd say you were terribly misinformed.
9: I know, but that was a direct quote from Federalist 78 by Alexander Hamilton. Because initially, the Supreme Court did not have that much power. But there was a night that everything changed.
12: Lay it on me.
9: You're gonna love it. I'm standing up. The presidential election of 1800. The two major political parties, the Federalists and the Democratic Republicans.
10: Wow.
9: Thomas Jefferson, the Democratic Republican, beats the incumbent Federalist John Adams, 76 electoral votes to 65. And Adams becomes what they call a lame duck president. He's just sitting around until Jefferson is sworn in on March 4th. It's like spring of your senior year, right? But Adams and his Federalist Congress, they don't just sit there. They go to work in the lame duck session. They pass this law called the Judiciary Act of 1801, and it's a new version of the Judiciary Act of 1789. I promise this is important, which creates a ton of new courts in the United States. And Adams uses his executive power of appointment and just packs those courts full of Federalist judges. The very night before Jefferson comes to the White House, they have appointed 16 circuit judges and 42 justices of the peace. These were called the Midnight Judges. Got all their albums. So you get a judge commission, and you get a judge commission. Adams' Secretary of State, John Marshall, he's just running around frantically trying to just give out these judgeships. And some of them didn't get delivered in time. Jefferson is sworn in, and one story goes that he sees all of these judge commissions on the table and says, oh, no, you don't, and he maybe throws them all in a fire. One of those potential judges, William Marbury, sitting by the phone with a ham sandwich, waiting for his commission to arrive, he goes to the Supreme Court to sue Jefferson's new Secretary of State, James Madison. He says, hey, I was promised this judgeship. I didn't get it. He's furious. And the Chief Justice of the Supreme Court is John Marshall.
12: Hold on a second. John Marshall was Adams' Secretary of State, the guy delivering all those commissions?
9: Yes, and the Chief Justice, John Adams, was like, all right, my term's ending. Can you just do both jobs until Jefferson comes to office? So William Marbury, he thinks he's got this one in the bag. He's asking the court to issue what's called a writ of mandamus, which is where the court orders the executive branch to do something to give him that judgeship. And Justice Marshall, stunning everyone, says, I'm sorry, Bill, I can't do that. Because that 1789 Judiciary Act was unconstitutional. And we, the Supreme Court, we have a job to do. And it is not to make people do things. Our job is to say whether or not something is constitutional. That case, Marbury versus Madison, establishes judicial review.
12: All right, I was wondering where you were going with that story, but this is pretty significant. A branch giving itself a major power, maybe the most major power.
9: Yeah, and apparently it kind of flew under the radar at the time.
12: Now, a lot of people make a big deal about Marbury versus Madison today.
9: This is Catherine DiPaolo. She's a political science professor at Florida International University.
12: But at the time, it kind of came and went with a whimper, right? Because nobody really said, oh, gosh, now this gives the U.S. Supreme Court all this power of judicial review to declare something unconstitutional. You know, the courts were kind of an afterthought. They weren't really thought as equal as Congress. The presidency, at least in people's minds, in the Capitol building, they met in the basement.
13: The Supreme Court used to meet in a basement?
9: Yes. Catherine told me that after Marbury versus Madison, the court didn't rule something unconstitutional again until 1857, the infamous Dred Scott decision, where the court ruled that an enslaved person was not a citizen and had no rights. The Supreme Court didn't really kick into its modern, more powerful iteration until the 20th century.
13: So if they weren't declaring laws constitutional or not, what were they doing? What are their constitutional powers?
9: The Constitution establishes the Supreme Court, and it lays out that justices are appointed by the president with the Senate's approval. But it doesn't say how many justices there should be. though it does specify a chief justice. Originally, there weren't 9 justices. There were 5 in the 1800s, and the number increased over the years via acts of Congress, cementing it at 9 justices in 1869. It's left to the Congress to decide how the lower courts would be set up.
12: There are some specific things that the U.S. Supreme Court is tasked with doing.
9: One of those is settling disputes between the states.
12: So if New York wants to sue New Jersey over a particular matter, the Supreme Court is there to settle some of those disputes. Other things, involve cases involving ambassadors and these particular things. But it's so vague, and really the Supreme Court is not used as a trial court much anymore.
9: The Supreme Court is what's called an appellate court, which means that it hears appeals. It's not like a trial court. There's no jury. So if someone loses a case in another court, they think it's not fair, they can appeal it up the chain.
13: Appellate. Appeal.
9: Yeah.
13: How do cases get to that level where they're ruled upon by the highest court in the land?
9: Here's Larry Robbins again.
10: The Supreme Court, to my knowledge, is the only federal court and one of the few kinds of appellate courts that you have no inherent right to be heard in front of. You have to ask their permission, and they grant it only very rarely.
9: It's a long process, and as Larry says, it's super rare, but it helps illustrate the entire federal court system, instead of just those 9 justices at the top. First off, Hannah, most trials in the U.S. are going to be in your state court. You stole a car, you got a divorce, you jumped a subway turnstile, state court. Federal courts are for when your case deals with the constitutionality of a law, or if the United States is a party in the case, or if you broke a federal law. Currently, there are 94 federal trial courts, and those are divvied up into 13 circuits, kind of like the NCAA.
13: All right, so it's like the West Coast is one circuit.
9: Right, they're the 9th circuit.
13: And what circuit are we in?
9: We in New Hampshire are part of the 1st circuit, which also includes Maine, Rhode Island, Massachusetts, and Puerto Rico, interestingly
13: what?
9: Enough. Yeah. So if you lose a case in one of those 94 federal courts, you can appeal it to your circuit court. And a court of appeals trial has no jury. It's lawyers arguing in front of a panel of 3 judges.
13: And if you lose that appeal, what happens?
9: Then we are on the road to getting your case into the Supreme Court.
10: A case begins with an application to the Supreme Court to hear the case. This has a very fancy name with a Latin component because lawyers like to sound as obscure as possible. So it's called a petition for a writ of certiorari.
13: Petition for a writ of certiorari.
10: What's called a cert petition for short. And what a cert petition does is it says to the Supreme Court, you should hear my case.
9: And like Larry said, the Supreme Court does not have to do it.
10: The vast, vast majority, bordering on 98 or 99%, are denied.
9: If 4 of the 9 Supreme Court justices agree to hear a case, then it will get a hearing in the Supreme Court. And only about 100 of the nearly 7,000 cert petitions are granted.
13: Are there any types of cases that tend to be granted more than others?
9: Yes, and Larry had some tips on that.
10: The most important thing you can say to get the Supreme Court interested in granting your case is that there is a question of federal law, because the Supreme Court is there to decide federal questions, not state law questions, but federal questions, either questions about federal statutes or the United States Constitution. And what you want to tell the court is, look, there is an important federal question that the courts of appeals, the lower federal courts, disagree about.
9: There's hundreds of publications and websites out there that track these circuit splits where 2 circuit courts are divided on an issue.
10: Even better, if you can say there are 3 circuits on one side of the question and 4 on the other side of the question, so that, the issue has been widely considered. The question has percolated in the courts of appeals, if you will. That's a Supreme Court lawyer's term of art.
13: Wait, I have a question.
9: Yeah,
13: about
9: go
13: this.
9: Ahead.
13: So the Supreme Court, a seemingly passive political body, does have some political power because they can decide what cases they want to hear or not. And presidents campaign on what kind of Supreme Court justice they'll appoint. But if a justice wanted to pass, say, a controversial ruling, they can't bring it up themselves, can they?
9: No, they cannot.
12: we talk a lot about how much power the court has. And I think some of the power of the court, particularly the U.S. Supreme Court, has significant power in shaping a policy agenda. You know, if there's a ruling that they make, all of a sudden everybody's talking about it. And you point to Roe v. Wade in 1973, and we're still talking about that. It separates our political parties and our system. That's power. That's setting an agenda. However,

0: concert to get a seat.
1: In the years that I was in the SG's office, the Supreme Court heard many more cases than they do these days. In those years, which were 1986 to 1990, there were typically four arguments every day. That almost, I think, never happens anymore. The court doesn't grant as many cases as it used to.
0: After the argument, usually the same week, they meet privately and they vote. The senior justice in the majority decides which justice, with a lot of help from their clerks, is going to write the opinion. Drafts circulate, edits are made. These opinions take time.
2: Most of the time, there is a majority opinion, whether it's 5-4 or 9-0. They often on the court want to not have closely divided opinions because that doesn't look good for the court. Certainly going forward, that might not stand if you have a change in composition of the court. And then justices certainly that disagree can write dissenting opinions. And Ruth Bader Ginsburg, I think, has written some of the more interesting ones, expressing her legal rationale for why she thinks the majority got it wrong. And what she thinks would be the proper course. Some write concurring opinions, meaning they're part of the majority, they agree with the majority, but they may disagree on some other point, or they may expand on some issues that the court did not agree to, did not address. So they'll talk about those particular things as well.
0: And while the opinion and dissent lay out the legal reasoning for a decision, the ruling is usually one of these three things: affirm, reverse, or remand. Affirm is that the finding from the lower court is upheld, so the petitioner was unsuccessful in their appeal. Reverse is the opposite, where the lower court's ruling was an error, and it's overturned, and the petitioner wins the day. And finally, remand is where the case is sent back to the lower court for a retrial with any irregularities corrected.
3: One thing I'm curious about goes back to something that Catherine said earlier about a court furthering a political agenda. Does the party of the president who appointed them have influence on their decisions?
1: I think it's possible to overstate the significance of who appointed a particular judge or justice. I'm close to agreement with my old friend, who is now the Chief Justice, John Roberts, who I think famously responded to one of the President Trump's tirades about Obama judges by saying there are no Obama judges, there are no Bush judges, there are just judges trying to do their level best. But I don't think anybody should be so naive as to imagine that political ideology has no impact. It certainly does.
0: Larry told me one thing about how political ideology affects the law, and it's something I've never considered before. It's that right now such a high percentage of judges in the lower courts are conservative, and that means there's less disagreement between the circuits on rulings, which in turn means there are fewer cases presented to the Supreme Court for writs of certiorari. And this goes back to what Larry said, that the Supreme Court every year is hearing fewer and fewer cases.
3: Last thing, these justices are appointed for life. They often outlive the presidents who appoint them. And they're not constitution interpreting blank vessels. They have strong opinions, right? So how do they interact with each other when they're off the bench?
0: Larry refused, smartly, I believe, to go on the record about that. But Catherine had a specific example that I thought was just lovely.
2: The late Justice Scalia, probably one of the most conservative jurists we've had in the U.S. Supreme Court, was best friends with Ruth Bader Ginsburg, one of the more liberal justices we've seen in the history of the court. And they had this love of opera together. And they would go see operas, and they would have dinner, you know, with the spouses, and were really the best of friends. And, you know, you can't find two really more opposite people. A lot of the justices have said, you know, it's not like in Congress where, you know, I'm going to yell at you for having your position. I respect your position. I may not agree with your position, but you have the right to say that, and we move on. So I think the fact that they are all trained lawyers and have gone through the advocacy processes in their careers and understand you're going to win some, you're going to lose some, I think is particularly important. And I think that's how the court continues to operate.
0: That's all for today's episode on the Judicial Branch. Today's episode was produced by me, Nick Capodice, with you.

0: you, Hannah McCarthy, mm-hmm. with help from Samantha Searles.
1: Erica Janik is our executive producer and burner of judicial commissions. Maureen McMurray only judges things at midnight.
0: Music in this episode by Ton Starts Band. Thank you so much, Edwin. Chris Zabriskie, Doug Maxwell, The Grand Affair, Emily Sprague. I love her Nut Stuff. Have you listened to any of her stuff?
1: Yes, I have. It's really good.
0: Young Carts and the MIT Symphony Orchestra.
1: Archival Supreme Court audio comes from OYEZ.org, the greatest, most wonderful resource from Cornell's Legal Information Institute.
0: And I got two quick people to thank. First off, Keith Hip Hughes, whose video on Marbury versus Madison I watched 100 times. Check it out. And second, Professor Michael Brown from Emerson College, the man responsible for the fact that I shall never forget that Article 3, Section 2, Paragraph 1 says, the judicial power shall extend to all cases in law and equity arising under this Constitution.
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0: Oh, I see. Hmm, extremely. Well, there you are. It was done, finished. But something was lacking. Then it came. And things like that. Anyway, more or less. Ah, but. Well, I mean, well, maybe. I'm sure. Well, that's it. But not very much.
1: Angela Regis wants something. She just doesn't know what it is.
2: Last week, I answered a personal ad from a Satanist named Dan. He wanted to perform ritualistic sex in order to bring about the rise of Lucifer. The phrases sacrifice altar and satanic slit come up. I'm pretty sure it's a joke. I'm hoping he'll write me back. My name is Angela, and I'm 29 years old. I can type 50 words per minute with the cat on my lap, and 75 words per minute without help. I can dance a Charleston and make ordinary things beautiful. I am short, fat, half Asian, and a Libra with Libra rising. I live in Iowa City, and like everyone else, I'm looking for love. Okay, well, I'm looking for what OkCupid.com calls a short-term relationship. PlentyOfFish.com calls it dating, and my friends call it kind of, sort of, seeing someone, I think. It falls somewhere in between U-Hauls and one-night stands. I'm looking for non-committal answers. I'm hoping to keep love out of the equation. I send out messages on dating sites on a regular basis. Sometimes as many as 4 or 5 in a day. Form letters, applying for any open position. After a few dozen of them, they all start to sound the same. I make small adjustments from one message to another in order to give the appearance of personalization. I might refer briefly to a movie they talk about on their profile to prove that I read it. I might mention my profile in the hopes that they would read it. But only those details change. My goal remains the same. I'm hoping to schedule an interview. I try to present myself in an honest yet flattering fashion, self-promoting but not arrogant. Due to standard internet attention spans, I try to keep it to 200 words or less. Sent to Alphonse, August 17th, 3:33 a.m. I like that you're online at 3:22 a.m., even though I shouldn't be online or even awake. These messages, sent sort of in the dark, are strange to write and must be strange to read. I can never decide if I should try to lessen the weirdness or go all out. Ideally, I will convince you that I'm interesting enough to warrant a message back. I'd like that. I started browsing Craigslist ads a couple months ago. They were funny in a sad sort of way, like reality television shows or gossip magazines. Sexy Italian, 23, loves football, baseball, and his little dog, Ruffles. Hot Chocolate for Experienced Cougar, 34, likes movies and traveling. Nice College Man, 19, has a girlfriend who's boring and bad in bed. Who writes these things? And how could anyone take them seriously? Sent to Tubamist, August 17th, 11:17 p.m. Your profile amuses me. Hopefully, you will be entertained enough, either by this awkward note or my profile, to be interested in further communication. Messages back are good. So is meeting for coffee. Mike was the first person to reply. Mike was about 5'10", with a pale complexion, a lumpy, shaved head, and a goatee. He was actually kind of lumpy all over. We wrote back and forth a few times. He couldn't call because he didn't have any long distance. He couldn't meet me at most of the places I suggested because he didn't have a working car. Those were warning signs. I ignored them. We got burgers and milkshakes and talked about video games. We went to his place to watch TV. What I should have expected, but didn't, was that his place was a trailer complete with broken-down cars outside and a strong aroma of cat pee.

0: wasn't sure if the stains covering the carpet were from his 20-pound cat or from spilled bong water. And even though this guy was a stranger that I never intended to see or talk to again, I still felt obligated to stay a few hours and pretend that everything was fine. We watched Michael and Michael have issues. We watched Burn Notice. I sat on the edge of the couch and tried to get as much distance as I could between my nose and the furniture. In front of me, international super spies in white suits and convertibles chased each other through Miami. They had amazing tans. I leaned in towards the television as if it were the most fascinating thing I'd ever seen. The next day, he asked when I wanted to come by again. I never wrote him back. Sent yesterday to Mnetch, 7:18 p.m. I am 7 years, 12 inches, and 1 Y chromosome away from you. I like watching people paint. I also think that most things are not as obvious as people assume they are. Will you write back? So far, only 4 people have replied. This might mean that my letters are successfully filtering out the frat boys, Dungeons & Dragons players, and people with aversions to short, fat, half-Asian Libras. Or it might mean that I come across as having schizophrenic tendencies and have scared off anyone with sense or intelligence. But this letter-writing campaign has become an end in itself. I've developed a sly fondness for these messages. I've begun saving them, electronic mementos of imaginary love affairs. Dan the Satanist is one of the 4 who wrote back. When he's not performing dark rituals in Boba Fett costume, he runs a creamery outside of town.
1: L is for the way you look at me.
0: I can't wait to meet him.
2: I'm Phoebe Judge. The new season of our podcast, This Is Love, is all about animals. And so we've partnered with our friends at the National Wildlife Federation to bring you moments of wildness. This is the call of a female moose. Moose are the largest members of the deer family. Males stand 6 feet tall up the shoulder and can weigh over 1,400 pounds. While bull moose make a deep, bellowing sound, the call of the females is much softer. Here's National Wildlife Federation naturalist David Mizajewski.
3: Despite their size, moose can run at speeds of 35 miles per hour on land and are good swimmers that can paddle through the water at 6 miles per hour. In summer, they're often found submerged in lakes or ponds where they feed on aquatic plants both at and below the water surface. They can hold their breath for 30 seconds. Moose are found in Alaska, across much of Canada and the northern U.S., from New England into the Great Lakes region, the northern Rockies south into Colorado, and west into Washington State. In winter, moose are increasingly threatened by infestations of blood-consuming ticks. As climate change pushes freeze times later and later, more ticks have more time to find a moose host. As many as 90,000 ticks can infest one moose and consume so much blood during the winter that the animals weaken or even die.
2: Female moose give birth to their calves in spring. Though they lack antlers, they aggressively protect their babies with powerful kicks that can break bones or even kill predators.
4: Radiotopia.

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0: Okay, May, are you there? Hello?
1: Hello, Sam. How are you?
0: I'm very well, or as well as I could be. I thought we could start this episode with a story about me from the before times.
1: Yes, please. I love the before times.
0: Right, so like a little less than a year ago, I decided to go backpacking in Alaska, which I know is not like terribly remarkable for me. I'm a nature bro from Colorado.
1: Yeah, very on brand.
0: It's very on brand. But the thing is, like, what was different is that I had heard about a trip through a friend of a friend, this group of people who were going backpacking, and I knew nothing, next to nothing, about these people.
1: Wow,
0: But
1: okay.
0: the point is, okay, so I'd just gotten through like a tough breakup, and I was feeling really down. I was feeling really depressed. This trip that I heard about, it turns out it was full of other nerdy science reporters, so it's not
1: Nice,
0: like
1: your people.
0: my people, right? It's not like I knew absolutely zero.
1: Yeah.
0: And when I got there, what I found out was that they really did have some, like, maybe not cures, but at least like balms for loneliness, for like the depression and isolation I was feeling.
1: Like what kind of stuff?
0: Like little things. Like when I showed up, I got a pair of cat socks and finger puppets just as a little gift, which was lovely. And this group of friends, May, they like checked in all the time too on each other. They wanted to see how everybody was doing, how I was doing. And
1: That's really
0: yeah,
1: cute.
0: it was cute. And it really helped. Like I went from feeling really depressed and locked inside my own head to feeling seen and understood, which has lasted until now, until this quarantine. And so this episode, we're going to focus on small acts of kindness and how they can make a big difference right now. One of my friends from this trip actually wrote a whole article about this. Her name is Sarah Kaplan. She's a science writer with the Washington Post. And she thinks that during this pandemic, it's more important than ever to be nice because it can improve our physical and mental health.
1: Okay, so then let's call her.
0: Yes, I brought her up for a reason. I still have her phone number. We can give her a call.
1: Cool. From Colorado Public Radio, this is At a Distance.
0: Your guide to life during a pandemic.
1: I'm May Ortega, sitting in my living room.
0: And I'm Sam Brash, underneath my comforter in my kitchen. Okay, Sarah Kaplan, are you there? Can you hear me?
2: I'm here. Yep.
0: Okay, so May Ortega, this is Sarah Kaplan. She's a science writer for the Washington Post, and she's also the person who let me come on her backpacking trip
2: Why was it
0: to
2: 8 days
0: Alaska.
2: in the wilderness in
0: 8 days in
2: Alaska?
0: the wilderness,
2: With
0: and you guys
2: Sam
0: let me come.
2: Brash?
0: Yeah, they
2: Yeah.
0: didn't know me at all either. Like,
2: We're still
0: at
2: talking to each
0: all.
2: other, so I guess it worked out.
0: So it worked in that way. All right. So from your article and also just like from Alaska and knowing you, I know you're kind of like an expert in human connection, both on the science side of it and also just like in your own personal life. How does being alone like put us at risk? How does it put our mental and physical health at risk?
2: We all know this from experience that it doesn't feel good to be lonely, right? Our bodies are built to be around one another. So actually, when a person is isolated from other people, their body basically starts gearing up to have to respond to threats alone. And the idea is that, like, if you were a hunter-gatherer in prehistoric times and you were separated from your community and you needed to flee a saber-toothed tiger, your body needed to be prepared to do that by itself. And so it sort of pumps you full of all of these chemicals that enable you to do that. But now, especially in this moment of social distancing, the threats that we face are a lot more abstract. The body's response to that loneliness is not necessarily helpful in getting us through this pandemic.
1: What made you want to write about this topic? Like, was there a moment where you said, I have to write this story?
2: I think I started looking into it because I was really feeling the effects of isolation. I live in DC. I have a roommate, but my whole family is in New York. And it had been really hard feeling so far from them, especially knowing that they were in the city that is kind of the epicenter of the epidemic in the US. And I was curious about what this was doing to me. And I had actually a few years ago covered this big meta-analysis, so a study of studies essentially, that found that people who were lonely or lived alone or socially isolated actually died sooner than people who aren't. And so I was, wow. That's sort of what got me looking into it. But then I, as I was talking to these psychologists, they found that, you know, people who were socially isolated were about 25% more likely to die by the end of the study period.
0: Wow.
2: But when they studied social connection and they asked people who felt strongly supported by their social networks, they were 50% more likely to live. So the correlation is like, I mean, basically what that tells you is that like loneliness can be painful, but kinship is like an even stronger solution. And I just found that so uplifting. And then there's these other studies that found that if you are experiencing pain, if you look at a picture of someone you love, it actually makes that pain less intense.
0: Whoa.
1: Oh my gosh.
2: Yeah, yeah. And scientists call this the buffering effect. So if we, you know, if when we're apart from other people, our bodies gear up for stress, right? And gear up to be like in fight or flight mode. When we're around people or when we get a sense of security from our friends and family and our social networks, our physiology is calmer. And that in turn can lead to a stronger immune system.
1: Wow.
0: And it sounds like you're pointing out too, that a lot of those things that might increase this buffering effect, they're not things we have to do with people who are nearby. Like we can do them for people who are far away too.
2: Yeah, I mean, the science of sort of how much of this, you know, the difference between physical and virtual connection, that's sort of still an open question. But actually, one of my favorite experiments was that, so this was with sheep, and they put a sheep alone. Sheep are also social animals. They travel in herds. And so the lonely sheep was not happy. And then they showed the sheep a picture of another sheep, and like, its stress hormones decreased. And who knows? So that suggests that at least in this other mammal, that there is some effect that is divorced from all of the like physical touching or smelling or hearing another person, right? That simply seeing them can be, not another person, another sheep.
1: Yeah. So like having a strong social network means that you should be trying to reach out to people that you love or your friends or whatever in these times.
2: I mean, I think it's all about how we maintain our ties to one another, right? Feeling like we are part of a community, even when we're alone. You know, based on this research, it does seem like seeing people is important, even if it's just over web video. I think that hearing people's voices is important. So maybe instead of texting, you call people, call your grandma. Your grandma wants to hear from you. One thing also that I really loved is, you know, we've seen all these videos of, you know, people in Europe, like singing from their balcanies. There is that famous Italian tenor.
1: Videos. They're amazing.
2: Yeah.

0: anything that makes you feel connected to other people.
1: Yeah, I need something like that for sure. Like, maybe I'll do that in my apartment building or something.
2: Right. I think what's so interesting about all of this, Sarah, is like your article to me pointed out how there's such like an immediate need for research that talks about how there's this big connection between psychological well-being and immunal well-being. And that's something maybe we thought about as interesting before, but now it just seems like so relevant. Like we want answers so badly to these questions because they're at odds almost.
0: Yeah. Well, the thing is that they don't have to be at odds, right? I mean, I think that definitely there is no replacement for like being able to hug your mom. And I feel very helpless, right? And all of us are helpless. We can't, aside from participating in physical distancing, we can't really do anything to protect the people we care about. Or at least I thought we couldn't do anything. And then I heard about this research, and now it just feels like every time I call my mom, I'm like, I'm doing this for your health. I'm making your immune system stronger by reminding you of our social connection.
1: That's right. See, that just means you have to call my mom. She's probably like, where is this child?
2: Yeah, I don't know if you should tell the Jewish moms about this, Sarah. This seems like something they could really lord over us pretty effectively. Like, you failing to call me literally hurts my antibody count. Yeah. So, so we asked Sarah, master of science and cute gifts, for some simple ideas that might help you feel connected to other people right now.
1: Things that can make you and your friends healthier during this pandemic and that are backed up by scientific research.
2: By science.
1: Science. So here we go.
2: First, reach out to the people close to you.
0: Calling and talking to people, whether it's over the phone or over video, is always preferable to text, because hearing people's voices and seeing their faces does have a physiological response. So especially older people who are more likely to be isolated and generally have smaller social networks, make sure to keep in touch with them.
1: Second, help out your neighbors, even with the little things.
0: If you can do something nice for someone who is vulnerable, right? Like if you can get groceries for an elderly neighbor or volunteering, if you can do so in a way that is safe, is really, really good, both because it's good for you and because it's good for your community, and your community needs it, especially now.
2: Next, channel your inner artist and share what you make with friends.
0: Do small creative things, whether it's sending a handwritten card or, you know, like goofy videos or something.
1: Also, if you're in a home with family or maybe you have a roommate, treat this time as an opportunity.
0: If you're quarantined with people, like, take advantage of this time to be with them. One of the psychologists I talked to told me about how his two sons, he's spending more time with them now than he almost ever does, because he's usually at his university and in the lab and working really hard.
2: And finally, be sure to take care of yourself too.
0: Yeah, and there's a lot of research also on just sort of like coping with anxiety with mindfulness techniques and breathing and exercise. All those things are really good for us to be doing right now to manage both our mental and our physical health.
1: So, in the spirit of acts of kindness that have been backed up by science, we asked some friends to share nice things people have done for them during this pandemic and how those things helped them out.
3: My name is Devin Reynolds. I'm from Boulder, and someone sent me a care package with a bunch of puzzles. Now, when I get to sit down and do a puzzle, I get to think about that person and feel loved by them.
4: Hi, this is Bridger Langford out of San Diego, California. Probably the best thing that's happened has been a group Zoom call with my extended family. It was amazing to see all these people who love me out of nowhere.
5: Hi, my name is Meredith Bixler. And one thing I've enjoyed at this time is howling with my neighbors to show appreciation for healthcare workers. We do it every night at 8. This has helped me to show my gratitude, but also to feel connected to my community and connected to something bigger than myself.
6: Hi, this is Amanda from Santa Fe, and a kind thing someone did for me recently was drop off brunch at my house in a shoebox. And it helped me because I live alone, and it really reminded me that I have really fantastic friends.
1: If you want to share a kind gesture that helped you out recently, you can tweet us at CPR News.
2: And we'll be back soon with more ideas about how to live your best life in isolation.
1: And how to handle all aspects of this crisis. 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
1: 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Bye.
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9: For the past 3 years, Napule has been some kind of therapy for me, and it keeps me grounded, you know, reminding me why I decided to make the choices that I made.
10: This is your host, Suki Wessling, and this is a mini babble. 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
9: My name is Alexandrine Benjamin. I am an independent Haitian filmmaker based in San Juan, Puerto Rico. I have a master's degree in film production from the University of Greenwich in London. I am currently working as an assistant manager here in Puerto Rico. And sometimes I do freelance work, you know, creating content in Haiti.
10: Alexandrine's short feature is called Not Boule, or Through the Barricades. Like all of her work, Not Boule focuses on the needs and desires of Haitian people.
9: Not Boule tells the story of Jean and Rose, a modest Haitian couple who embark on a perilous journey during Pay-Lock, solely to find a hospital where they can give birth safely. On their small bike, you know, riding through unpaved roads, they had to face like roadblocks. They are threatened with gunfires, and you know, they had to face so many hardships. But even, you know, despite that, they persevere. But when they finally got into the hospital where their suffering should end, it wasn't the case because the staff behavior worsened their situation because they refused to provide them with the necessary care. And, you know, it's a very poignant story, but it's authentic. It reflects our reality back then, and even more so today.
10: The film highlights the difficulty of finding medical care in a country in crisis. The story is set during Pay-Lock, a movement that brought many Haitians to the street demanding change.
9: Some people got into the movement, you know, and they destroyed it from the within, you know. And now whenever you say Pay-Lock, which is something that people should have been proud of, but the only thing they can refer to is violence, because that's what it is. That's what it became. That particular movement, which is Pay-Lock, is something that for the first time in my whole life, I've seen Haitian people align behind a specific thing.
10: The movement failed, the president was assassinated, and the country is now governed by a transitional presidential council. Alexandrine was in Britain getting her master's when she hit on the idea of Pay-Lock as the backdrop for a story about maternity care.
9: The desire to create that specific film came out of frustration, to tell you frankly. It was winter of 2020, actually. I had been away for a while studying in London, and it started to be cold, like very cold. And I do not like cold. So I wanted to go back to Haiti, like spending Christmas with my friends and family. But I couldn't, because all of the violence going on would prevent me to. And, you know, at the time, several neighborhoods in the capital were blocked by armed bandits. And the road leading to Jacmel, my hometown, was closed through Martissant, which is like, you know, a very big region in Port-au-Prince. So, you know, I started to vent with a friend, you know, he's now my husband, about how such action could impact so many aspects of people's life in Haiti, especially pregnant women. And that's when he told me that he had written a short treatment for a story similar to this and asked if I wanted to develop it.
10: Alexandrine decided that the film, which could only be shot in Haiti, would serve as her master's thesis.
9: And everybody, like the university members, my families, my friends, they all advised me not to go back, like, you know, and to shoot that specific movie. The university, they wanted to let me use their equipment, but the insurance company said no. No, they won't allow their equipment to go to such a country with so imagine me, a whole person, and I'm going there.
10: With the help of friends in Haiti, Alexandrine did most of the legwork from afar. But when she arrived to shoot the film,
9: things went sideways. I mean, I wasn't like, it's not like I was surprised, because I know, you know, what the country was like. And people, not all, you know, everybody was happy with what we were doing, because some people, powerful people in Haiti, in Jacmel, when they see you with a camera, they are afraid that you are going to show, you know, what they are doing underneath. One time, a guy came on the set and he pulled out a gun and he said that we had to stop. And I was like, who are you? And then he was like, I'm not interested in what you're saying. I just need you guys to back it, you know, just fake it. I don't want you here. I was like, but who are you? Because we have permission from, you know, the mayor's office, from the police department. And he was like, I am an authority. I am a chief, you know, like, but I'm trying to get someone to get me my authorization. He's like, look, lady, I need you out of here. And in the middle of this, the former president, Jovenel Moïse, was assassinated, so we had to stop production for about 3 days.
10: Alexandrine Benjamin has made a beautiful film, but its beauty was not her primary purpose.
9: I didn't get into creating movies because I wanted to do art. I wanted to help. And I just realized that filmmaking can help with that, and I decided to make it.
10: As a filmmaker, she has a wide view of what Haitians need to do to heal the country's wounds, from their history of colonization, natural disaster, intractable violence, and interference from outside powers.
9: Our past, I believe, interfere with, you know, our daily lives, and we don't even realize it. You know, some kind of behaviors that we may have, for example, not trusting each other. This is a very big issue in Haiti. We do not trust each other. And you may suddenly know that any good relationship starts with believing, trusting each other. If I don't trust you, I can't have a good collaboration with you. You know, there's nothing good we can do, because we are still waiting for when you're going to do something that will like hurt me, because we've been hurt so much in the past. How do you get that out of the Haitian mind? Because we're not even aware that we're like that. Well, with La Boule particularly, my main message for Haitian with that film is that we need to think about the impact of our actions before we take them. I know we've been suffering for a long time, but that doesn't mean that we need to hurt each other to get what we need.
10: Filmmaker Alexandrine Benjamin doesn't just hope her film will help heal her country. She has found that it's a touchstone of her own.
9: For the past 3 years, La Boule has been some kind of therapy for me, you know, allowing me to connect with people every now and then, and it keeps me grounded, you know, reminding me why I decided to make the choices that I made. And that even though it can be hard now, you know, but at some point, I'm going to get to where I am. I meant to, you know, it's very important for me to keep creating content that can impact people's lives in a positive way. We need to be taking care of each other. No one is going to do it for us. No other nations, not the United States, not Canada, not France. We are responsible for ourselves, and we need to act like that.

thanks to filmmaker Alexandrine Benjamin for sharing her life and work with me. You can learn more at alexandrineb.com. The song Shishiodoshi is by Stevia Sphere on Bandcamp. The song Sun Soleil is originally by Haitian singer Dina B, and this performance is by Jaina Sayir. 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
3: Some people, they seem like they have it all figured out. They know what they want to do with their lives. They want to be a doctor, they want to be a teacher, they want to be a movie star, and the list goes on and on. But really, I don't think anyone has it figured out. I know I don't have it figured out. I don't know what I want to do with my life. I have no clue. And I think those people that just seem to have it all figured out, they're fooling themselves. Because they're scared of the uncertainty. They're scared of the wide, unknown, the big bad world that lies ahead of them.

0: also think you don't have to figure it out. You shouldn't have life all figured out. Because life is an unexpected thing. It's very real, and it just kind of happens. Life just kind of happens. So don't have things planned out.
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4: 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I love you.
5: I love you very much.
6: Harge's mother sits on the concrete ledge outside her home. Handmade straw broom in one hand, the other hanging over her knee. Little Harge sits beside her. He looks up at her. She smiles and pats his head before rising again. She continues to sweep the orange dust from the concrete pavement. She bends over because the broom handle is short. She holds her left hand on her lower back and sweeps with her right. She sweeps the concrete of our compound every morning. There are 5 houses in this compound, including mine. Harge and his slightly older sister run zigzagging around the wet washing hanging from the lines. His older sister brings out a potty where she calls Harge to sit. He glances over at me washing my clothes in my blue bucket. The sister, who's 7, washes him and empties the potty in our communal toilet. After I hang my last load of washing, I go and sit on the street just outside the compound. Harge follows, his feet sliding in his sister's sneakers, with one of his hands holding up his oversized shorts imprinted with flowers, love hearts and bees. We sit together and observe life in the slums. There's a constant murmur of conversation here. People are always stopping to chat to one another about what I can't say. But I feel I want to be a part of it. And I feel its absence when I'm not here. I've become used to the constant hum of life in the slums. I'm used to taking showers in a bucket, hand washing my clothes in bed sheets, to frequent electricity blackouts, and running out of water. Harge no longer comes every morning to share tea and bread. His family moved to a bigger house. My small house has no kitchen or bathroom, just my 3 plastic buckets, a table and a chair, a cupboard and a bed. It's become a home where I feel connected to my neighbours and those in my street.
1: My Blue Bucket was produced by Helen Thomas and Stephen Tilley and is an official favorite from the 2012 Third Coast Short Docs Challenge. This audio challenge invited anyone and everyone to produce short stories that followed specific rules. Each story had to feature at least 2 neighbors and include a color in the title. In 3 seconds of narrative silence, that's silence that helps tell the story. You can hear all 180 short docs and more than 1,000 other stories at Third Coast Festival.

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4: I'm Greg Shank.
5: I'm George Drake Jr., and this is Everything Sounds.
4: In February of 2014, NPR's proto-journalist made a list of the oddest college courses in America. It's not very long. There's only about 6. Through Rutgers Women's and Gender Studies Department, you can take Politicizing Beyoncé, Smartphone Photography at Portland Community College. You can study zombies at George Mason University. The History of Surfing through University of North Carolina, Wilmington. And Maledicta, an academic exploration of ritualized verbal abuse at Harvard, of all places. If you were counting along, you only got up to 5. And George is going to tell you about the 6th one, which he has a little bit of personal experience with.
5: Craig and I went to Indiana University, and IU is known for a lot of things, but one of the most known is its music school, and they know it too. It's the only department on campus with its own fountain. I mean, come on. But naturally, there's a wide variety of courses to take. You can take the music of the 70s and 80s, or the music of the 60s. Or, more specifically, you can take the history of jazz, the blues, or rock and roll. Or even more specifically, the music of Bob Dylan, the Beach Boys, the Beatles, Jimi Hendrix. But there's one that made NPR's list. It was the music of Frank Zappa. I took it while I was a student there. And this guy's the teacher.
6: I'm Andy Hollanden, and I'm a senior lecturer at the IU Jacobs School of Music.
4: So I took a couple of Andy's classes while I was at IU, and he's known for telling these great stories. He's met a lot of musicians, and he's been incredibly involved with music himself. And I just love that he was open enough with us to tell us about his band, Squeeby Dee. And he even spelled it on the board during class. He's like, yeah, man, we weren't that good, but we were Squeeby Dee. Wouldn't you want to see that?
5: Well, there's a story he tells each year that I felt needed to be shared with more than just a small classroom of Zappa nerds. So I asked him to tell the whole story.
6: The whole story from beginning to end?
5: The whole thing.
6: Cool.
5: It's known as the Zappa Dummy story.
6: Well, I became a gigantic Frank Zappa fan when I was about a sophomore in high school. I really didn't know his music before then. I think, like a lot of people, I just assumed that he was sort of a comedian. And I remember one day I was at the record store in my hometown, and as is my wont, I would start at the A's and go through the entire alphabet looking for something to buy. And that particular day, I couldn't find anything that I wanted to buy, and I got all the way down to the Z's. And so I'm looking at this Frank Zappa album called Apostrophe, and I thought, oh, well, there's that Frank Zappa guy. He's kind of a weirdo, or he's kind of funny, or whatever. When I looked at the song titles on the back of it, and it had songs like Stinkfoot and St. Alfonso's Pancake Breakfast, and I thought, well, this looks funny enough that maybe I should buy it, so I did. Anyway, to make a long story short, my life changed that day. I took that album home and was just flabbergasted. Some of it was funny, of course, but the composition and the musicianship on that album was something like unlike anything I'd ever heard. So anyway, I became a Zappa disciple, for lack of a better term, and it was my nature to then go back and get every record that he ever released. So I just became consumed with Frank Zappa and wore Frank Zappa t-shirts to school every day and had Frank Zappa posters all over my wall, you know, kind of like those nerdy kids who don't seem to have anything else going on in their lives. And in my junior year of high school, after being a Zappa nut for about a year, I was in my high school art class, and the assignment was to make something out of textiles, you know, out of cloth and yarn and, you know, textiles. So I thought, well, I will use this opportunity to make a life-size Frank Zappa dummy. And I went to work on this dummy, and I put a lot of work into it, quite frankly. I made this thing to look as realistic as possible. And it took a bunch of time to do. For example, well, here's what's stupid about it, is I stuffed it with pink fiberglass insulation. I don't know if you've ever dealt with pink fiberglass insulation, but ramming your hand down into the arms of a Frank Zappa dummy full of pink fiberglass insulation is not a good idea, especially if, like a dumbass, you go lay down on your bed and get fiberglass insulation in your sheets. But anyway, I'm trying to make you think that this was a really nice dummy. So anyway, like I used black yarn for the hair, but that didn't look realistic enough. So I sat for days unraveling each and every strand of that black yarn to make it look more like real hair. I had these glass eyes that I put on, and you know, and I painted the hands and face pink, but I just dressed it in clothes. You know, I put a pair of pants on it and a pair of boots on it and a shirt and a tie and a suit jacket. So anyway, the long and short of it was I finished this Zappa dummy, and actually it won a blue ribbon at our county art fair. So it's an award-winning Zappa dummy. And what's the stupid story about it was they had the winning pieces of art on display at a bank in my hometown down in Tell City, Indiana. And so the Frank Zappa dummy, I had it down in the Tell City National Bank sitting on a lawn chair. And somebody came along at night and called the cops on it.
1: 911, what's your emergency?
7: There's a suspicious long-haired man in the Tell City Bank.
6: They looked in the bank and they thought there was a guy lounging around on a lawn chair inside the bank in the middle of the night. And so the police come down and you know, get into the bank and realize it's Frank Zappa.
1: What's the status at the bank?
8: It's a Frank Zappa dummy.
1: What?
6: My high school yearbook published a picture of me holding the Zappa dummy at, of all things, a high school pep rally. Because in my high school, every time there was a home ball game or a basketball game, they would hold these pep rallies. And if you know anything about Frank Zappa, he released a song on his second album called Status Back Baby, where he says, I'm losing status at the high school. You know, and he says, a bunch of pom-pom girls look down their nose at me because they painted a bunch of posters that I had painted three. You know, so this notion of like this kind of rah-rah, sis-boom-bah, you know, pom-pom girl thing, I thought it would be funny to take Frank Zappa to a Tell City High School pep rally. So anyway, as I'm walking around this rally with a friend of mine helping me carry the Frank Zappa dummy, somebody from the yearbook comes and snaps a photo of that. So anyway, in the high school yearbook that year, there's a picture of me, and it says, as a special guest of Andy Hollanden at a pep session is Frank Zappa. So anyway, as you can imagine, the Frank Zappa dummy was kind of a hit in my school, and it was featured a little bit in a picture in my high school yearbook, and so ha ha ha, Hollanden and his Zappa obsession was kind of funny. And after a couple of years, you know, you've taken all the dumb pictures you can with the dummy, and it got wet and started to stink a little bit. I came to IU, and in 1981, Zappa was going to come and play over at the IU Auditorium. And so I figured, well, this is the perfect chance to give Frank Zappa the Frank Zappa dummy, because I didn't know if I was going to needed to throw it out or what. When the tickets went on sale for the Zappa concert, I knew if I was going to give him that dummy, I needed to be in the front row. I was going to be in the front row no matter what. And so it's the only time in my life I ever camped out for tickets. I mean, literally took a sleeping bag and slept on the sidewalk outside of a ticket office, because I just assumed there was going to be a big rush for Zappa tickets. And me and my friends, we woke up the next morning and looked around, and there was nobody else there. We'd camped out. I had slept out on the concrete for nothing. But anyway, of course, we order our tickets, and we're in the very front row. And I mean, dead center front row. And so the night of the concert, I came walking in with the Zappa dummy over my shoulder. And I was surprised because some of Zappa's stage people came up to me immediately. And they warned me very sternly. They said, don't you be throwing that thing up on stage.
9: Did you hear me?
8: Don't even think about it.
6: Evidently, you know, Frank had been attacked on stage years prior, and he was always sick of people throwing crap up on stage. So they let me know that I was not to throw that dummy up on stage.

Eventually, he puts it back on the keyboard player's keyboard rig, where it stayed for the rest of the concert. And after the concert, the Indiana Daily Student, the campus newspaper, wrote a review, and they said, you know, a highlight of the concert was when an excited fan rushed on stage and handed Frank a life-size dummy, which is totally untrue, because I didn't rush on stage. I knew you couldn't do that, so I had a new insight into journalism as a result. I thought that was that. I didn't put a note in it. I didn't try to get backstage and say, hey, I'm the Zappa dummy guy, or anything like this. So I didn't know what happened. I thought maybe they had thrown it in the dumpster outside the auditorium. Anyway, that was in 1981. I made the dummy in 1978, so in 1981 I gave it to Frank Zappa. And as years go by, fate has it that I turned into a rock and roll history teacher. And at some point, I was able to start developing, you know, my own courses. And because we already had a course on the music of the Beatles here at IU, I went to the dean of the School of Music and asked if I could develop a class on the music of Frank Zappa. And they thought that was an okay idea, so I went about doing that. But in doing so, I thought it was necessary to contact Frank's widow, Gail Zappa. You know, they're very protective of his legacy, and I just wanted to get her blessing, quite frankly. Frank had passed away just a few years prior. This was in the mid-1990s at this point. I make contact with Gail Zappa, and I'm trying to score points with her, and I tell her what a big Zappa fan I was, and how I had all of his records, and I wore his T-shirts every day, and how I made a dummy of her, you know, late husband, and gave it to him at a concert here at IU. And she said, "You made that?" She goes, I saw that. And I was like, wow, really? So I thought that was exciting, that the dummy made it at least from Indiana to California so that she could at least see it. Anyway, she invites me out to Los Angeles to meet with her, to see if, you know, if she likes me enough to where I could, you know, she would, you know, give her blessing for this Zappa course I'm teaching and whatnot. And so we got along really well. And at one point during my visit, her assistant drove me down into Los Angeles, where Frank had a rehearsal facility that he called Joe's Garage, where he would rehearse his bands as they prepared to go off on tour. And as I walk into Joe's Garage, you come into a receiving area, and then you walk through a door into the main, you know, rehearsal areas and whatnot. And there, imagine my surprise, there up on a platform, up above the door, as you walk, you know, into the rehearsal area, was my Zappa dummy that I had given to Frank about, 15 years prior. That dummy was sitting on a lawn chair in Joe's Garage, Frank's rehearsal facility. And I thought I was going to die. And what's weird about it was somebody had taken the suit jacket that I originally had on it and replaced it with a really cheap, crappy-looking robin's egg blue jacket. And somebody had taken the tie and replaced it with a crappier tie, which makes me realize that I probably had pretty decent vintage clothes on the dummy in the first place, that somebody thought, you know, this is a pretty nice dummy, but I'm going to wear that tie and that jacket. And they took them. Maybe Frank wore them. I don't know. Without getting into it too much, you know, Frank believed that the true nature of the universe is non-linear, that linear time is something that we as human beings are forced, we're forced into perceiving the universe through linear time as a series of moments. But the true nature of the universe is actually one giant simultaneous now, in which everything exists and will exist simultaneously. And the only reason I bring this up is that I stood there looking up, this was in 1996 or 7, maybe 98, I don't remember the exact year. But I'm looking at this Zappa dummy in the late 90s, and at the exact same time, I felt myself being in 1981 at that Frank Zappa concert with him holding it aloft and the crowd cheering. And at the exact same time, I was also in 1978 as a high school student making that Zappa dummy. So I kid you not, I

0: I really felt like I was in three times simultaneously. And so I thought that was a very poignant moment, that the underlying philosophy of all Frank Zappa music was made evident to me in a very dramatic fashion because of that Frank Zappa dummy that I made when I was a junior in high school. You know, if the day ever came that they didn't want it, I would take it back. I think that there'd be a certain amount of closure if I ever got the dummy back. My guess is someday it'll just get thrown away. That's my guess. I'm just assuming that it's still there in Los Angeles, but I guess I don't have any proof of that. It's been, you know, over 15 years since I even saw it. So maybe it's still there, maybe it's not. I don't know.
1: If you'd like to see what the Zappa dummy looks like, we've got that picture from his high school yearbook, as well as the NPR article of all of the strange college courses on our website, everythingsounds.org.
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0: Come on out. I'll show you the whole thing.
1: Paula DeGree starts her mornings with coffee, a bowl of cereal, and her pills.
0: Here's my whole drawer. On Monday, Wednesday, Friday, I take a baby aspirin. We went down on that.
1: But there's one pill in her regimen that's a bit more important than the rest.
0: Here are the little tablets of estradiol that I take. I couldn't be who I am if I didn't take the estradiol.
1: It's been a part of Paula's routine since she came out 4 years ago as a trans woman at 68. This little blue pill gives her breasts, rounder hips, and softer skin, all features Paula is looking forward to as she becomes the woman she's dreamed of. But the one thing the pills can't change is her voice. Is it something you're still working on now?
0: Oh, I have to be very aware. Even as we're talking now, it's like, oh, you know, I hear myself dipping down and my voice is sagging a little bit. I try to keep it in a reasonable range. I don't want to go into a falsetto and sound like Mickey Mouse or Minnie Mouse.
1: Since the beginning of her transition, Paula focused on finding ways to perfect her voice. She'd watch YouTube videos that showed her how to manipulate her voice to sound like a woman. She wants to make sure that she doesn't slide into her old voice, a voice she no longer wants. It's still something she's trying to get a handle on.
0: I have a series of buttons on my pocketbook. The first one says, puberty's more fun the second time around.
1: Her first go-around at this whole puberty thing was pretty textbook, like from one of those sex education videos from the 1950s.
2: George now is growing tall instead of filling out. Mike is more like Jim. Well, everybody is just naturally a little different.
1: Paula went through all the typical awkwardness and insecurities as a child. But growing up, she always felt like something else was off. She just couldn't put her finger on it. She became a Unitarian pastor, got married, and had kids. Only thing missing was the white picket fence. However, the feeling she was not complete always stayed with Paula, and eventually she had to confront it.
0: I had been seeing a psychiatrist, and it got to a point where it felt like there were two walls closing in on me on either side, and I was really, really afraid.
1: So after therapy and a talk with God, Paula realized she was trans and needed to live her life as a woman. But first, she had to come out to her wife.
0: Oh, yes. After dinner, my wife and I sat down on the sofa, and I just started in. And I said, I'm transgender. And she physically pushed me away.
1: She not only pushed Paula away, but out of her life. And with her went the house and home Paula had built.
0: I have lost my wife, who was my best friend. I've lost two of my three children because they won't speak to me. I have lost my two granddaughters. I lost the house that my wife and I had lived in for 25 years. And when I came out to my church, I lost my job too.
1: So in 2015, exiled from her home in Connecticut, Paula moved to Cape Cod to start over and begin a new journey into womanhood.
0: So yeah, I've gone through puberty again, and not just physically, but there's a certain emotional piece of that when you start the hormones.
1: And these new emotions, Paula welcomed them.
0: When I started taking the hormones, I found myself crying at just about anything. And it was actually kind of a good feeling for me. I had never been able to cry. It was, oh, guys don't do that. And you shouldn't show emotions. And I didn't. And quite often, I would sit down and try to watch a movie that would make me cry.
1: The emotional vulnerability was freeing, but what wasn't was her body image. For Paula, it's a whole new frontier.
0: I felt like a three-time loser because I would look at my head and it's like, oh, you're bald. I would look at my chest and say, oh, you don't have any breasts yet. And then I would look down and say, oh, gosh, that thing, you don't want that.
1: She didn't know how to look like a woman because she had no one to show her.
0: I was on my own, and I was relatively at sea. My mommy never showed me how to do makeup. My mommy didn't show me how to fix my hair or what combinations of clothes should I wear, what looks good. But once I started dressing in public, I wanted to dress like someone who was relatively my age.
1: Now, 4 years later, Paula has really found her look. She's giving us hipster grandma chic, and I'm here for it. Paula sports a cute cardigan, she has stylish black rimmed glasses, and wears a light brown wig cut into a bob.
3: So, your hairstyle's very cute. Love it. What made you pick that hairstyle?
0: I picked it out of a catalog, and I love the color. People think it suits me well, and I think it's very close to what I would have been had I had a nice full head of hair. But thank you for the compliment about the hair.
1: And with her new look, Paula's getting some attention. But romance is just as tricky for Paula the second time around. Young Paula wouldn't dare approach a potential crush. And the story is the same now, but a bit more complicated.
0: But I went to Connecticut for some cataract surgery, and I had to have a driver bring me there. And on the way to the facility, we were talking, just casual conversation. And
1: during their chat, the two of them realized they had a lot in common. And once he dropped her off, he decided to shoot a shot.
0: And then he came over to me and handed me a slip of paper. Said, "Here's my number. Call me sometime."
1: It was exciting, but also terrifying. She wondered, should I tell him I'm trans? When do you even tell someone that?
0: I never did get in touch with him. And I look back and say, oh, I kicked myself. I should have.
3: Paula!
1: While she's still trying to navigate the horribly awkward world of dating, Paula seems to enjoy building her confidence from the ground up. She remembers being quiet and shy before, afraid to be outspoken, but now she's different.
0: Since I've transitioned, I'm more talkative, I'm more open.
1: She's happy, and one place where she finds happiness is singing in her church choir.
0: It gives me pleasure, as much as it causes me angst, because I don't always hit the right notes, and I don't have the breath control that I should have.
1: Her voice, the one thing she can't change, is keeping her from enjoying something she loves.
0: And the only drawback is I'm the only woman that's a tenor. And the woman who directs the choir is the nicest person in the world. But she has a tendency to say when we're practicing, "All right, let me hear my men now." And I have to sing. And then she'll say, "All right, now the women, sopranos and altos." And it's not me. And that hurts a little bit.
1: Even though she still sings with the tenors, Paula finds peace singing in the choir. It was there she discovered who she was.
0: Right around the time that I finally accepted myself as being trans, we went to church, and one of the hymns was, "In the bulb there is a flower." I'm starting to get choked up now because it is so symbolic of a trans person who has that hidden identity. "In the bulb there is a flower, in the seed an apple tree, in cocoons a hidden..."
1: For WCAI, I'm Kale Lattimore in Dennisport.
0: "We'll soon be free."
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0: Here at NYBG, we're old friends with fungi, the not-quite-plant, not-quite-animal life forms that keep our planet's biological processes churning. And whether you realize it or not, you are too. We rely on fungi in the soil to support the growth of Earth's plants and to keep the natural world cycle of life and death on schedule. In many ways, our planet runs on mushrooms, and we're only just beginning to tap their true potential. Welcome to Plant People. I'm Jennifer Bernstein, CEO and the William C. Steer Senior President at the New York Botanical Garden. On this week's episode, we welcome food and nature writer Eugenia Bone as we dig into the real magic of mushrooms and their benefits to human health. We'll touch on everything from turkey tail supplements to psilocybin therapy. After centuries of use by cultures around the world, the scientific community is learning more and more about mushrooms as a source of well-being for all. Eugenia, welcome to Plant People.
1: Thank you for having me.
0: I'm thrilled you're here. And of course, you're no stranger to NYBG.
1: No, I know. I love my relationship with this wonderful botanical garden.
0: Thank you. And we're so glad to have you as part of our community. I know our community loves taking your courses and learning from you. So it's a real pleasure to have you on Plant People. And by plant people, I also mean, of course, mushroom people.
1: Thank you very much.
0: Love fungi at NYBG. And you are a real mycophiliac, if I can use that term.
1: Please do.
0: Tell us, what first sparked your interest in fungi?
1: I came to mushrooms through my interest in foraging in the culinary world. For years, I wrote for the food magazines, when there used to be food magazines. And my beat was primarily foraging and wild foods. But over time, I got less interested in pursuing critters that flee and more into critters that hid. Though that was the window that opened me up to mycology. In order to find wild mushrooms, I had to learn a little bit about why they grew where. And inevitably, that dropped me down the wormhole of mycology.
0: Yeah, it's a fascinating world. For listeners who may not know, fungi occupy a unique space in the natural world as neither plant nor animal. Can you explain why that is and how our understanding of mushrooms has evolved both culturally and scientifically?
1: I guess the two are connected because for a long time, mushrooms were considered plants, just weird plants. And they were studied in botanical departments at universities. But then with evolutionary biology and DNA and all that interesting stuff, scientists began to understand that fungi occupied a kingdom all their own. Not only that, but even though they've been associated with plants, and they are deeply associated from an evolutionary standpoint, they're very connected, fungi are actually closer on the tree of life to animals than they are to plants.
0: Yeah. Isn't that fascinating?
1: Yeah. Surprising.
0: Yeah.
1: Until you start looking at some basic things, like the way fungi eat is more like the way we do. They get their carbon from outside their bodies versus plants that make their own sugars. So we share many qualities with fungi. That's just one.
0: Yeah. The assumptions we made about them early on obscured learning more about their true nature. And we seem to be in a period of time when the interest in their nature is really growing. You've written about the psychoactive effects of mushrooms, and we're also, I think, increasingly aware of the therapeutic benefits as well. Lesser discussed, maybe, are the nutritional and sort of general health benefits of mushrooms. I'm particularly interested, for example, in the turkey tail mushroom. Can you tell us more about the turkey tail? What makes turkey tail mushrooms special?
1: Medicinal mushrooms, they fall into two main categories in terms of their application for health. One is as antigens. They potentially prime the immune system, which in essence provoking an immune response. Someone is prepared to fight off, say, another pathogen that might be coming their way. And also as antioxidants, where they help cells stay healthy. When cells get attacked by something, there's properties in some mushrooms that address that. There's a lot of things in nature that are that we consume that are antioxidants. Blueberries are too.
0: Mm-hmm.
1: It's just mushrooms like turkey tail and others are very trendy right now, whether they are more effective than other antioxidants and antigens in nature is to be determined.
0: What do you think has made mushrooms in general, and maybe the turkey tail in particular, maybe not, trendy right now? What is catching at people's interest, do you think?
1: I don't know, but my guess is that folks don't know very much about fungi. So when they start learning and realizing how pervasive the organisms are in nature and how different they are from any other organisms that we encounter, plants or animals, they have this great mysterious potential. It's really the imagination, I think, our imagination that we apply to this new kingdom of life, new to a lot of people, for sure, that allows for expectations and hopefulness and maybe applying more possibility to the organism than the organism will maybe actually deliver
0: right
1: once the science is complete.
0: Right. I'm sure that there are many ways in which we will benefit as a species from learning more about mushrooms. It may not be the ways that we imagine right now. It kind of reminds me of when we first started using microscopes and it was like, oh, aha, there's a whole world happening that we can't see. And yeah. Now I think there's a sort of growing awareness that there's a whole world under the ground.
1: Yeah.
0: That we're not seeing. Right.
1: And it's key to plant health and all kinds of things, environmental issues of all sorts. Like a big piece of our knowledge about our worlds was missing and is missing until you engage with fungi.
0: So to stick with the trendy turkey tail for just a moment, can you maybe describe it for people who haven't seen them or aren't mushroom people yet? Describe the turkey tail in a way that brings it to life for the listener.
1: So turkey tail are polypores and they're saprobes. Polypore is the kind of mushroom that you see growing on trees year after year, same mushroom. Sometimes they just get bigger or the colony becomes more prolific. Unlike mushrooms that appear overnight in a rain and there's a flush and then you don't see anything until next season when they come back, if they come back. So turkey tail are polypores and they're saprobes, which means the way they get their food is by getting nutrients from decaying wood. And they're helping decay that wood too. They are not a culinary mushroom. Like you don't eat a turkey tail. If you ate a turkey tail, which it looks like it's like a tiny little turkey tail, literally, but really hard, very hard and crunchy. So you wouldn't eat it, but people make teas with it. And those teas are used for their anti-inflammatory properties in particular. Tumor reduction, potentially, a lot of cool things. But we're far from having good solid science on this that says that's reproducible, like it's going to work for both you and me, but it's not going to hurt you. The worst case scenario is that it's going to hurt your wallet to be buying this tea. But there's no harm in it in the interim, as science does a better and better job of uncovering these specific qualities that may be of medicinal value.
0: You've touched on the fact that the turkey tail isn't exactly culinary. You've also written extensively about culinary mushrooms. Of course, that's where your career started. How do you think we should think about this line between food and medicine?
1: Ah, that's such a good question because this is, in a way, the crux of the medicinal mushroom story, in my view. People are buying extracts and powders and things like that, and there's nothing wrong with doing that, but many of these mushrooms you can just eat and enjoy that way and get the benefits. For example, hericium is lion's mane is very trendy right now. People love it because they think it's neurogenative, that it helps build or extend neural cells.
0: So maybe protective for, you know.
1: Exactly. And maybe not only have benefits in terms of degenerative disease, but also just empowering you to be like super smart and stuff like that.
0: Yeah. I remember when I was a kid, my mom always would give me, I grew up in the desert, so this was a big move, but she would give me fish the night before a test because uh-huh. she was told that was brain food. We've always been looking for these ways to be empowered by the food we eat.
1: Yeah. So you can buy hericium drops and other products, but, and there's people who take microdoses and stuff, which to me is nutty, but whatever, there's no harm in it. But you can also eat the hericium. It's a culinary mushroom. You can get a big dose of it And it's got all these other benefits. It's got fiber and it feeds your gut microbes, which do all sorts of positive things for you. The notion that medicinal and culinary are two separate categories, to me, doesn't make that much sense. If you can eat it, it's just like blueberries are antioxidant. What, are you going to take blueberry extract? I know, maybe, but are you going to microdose blueberries?
2: Right.
1: What for? Why not just put a whole bunch on your yogurt in the morning?
2: Right.
1: So I feel the same way about mushrooms. If we ate more mushrooms in our diet in general, there would be not only the benefits that the mushrooms provide and on their own sort of particular benefits, but there's a lot of good reasons to fold mushrooms into your diet that affect wellness.
0: Yeah. So maybe let's talk some more about that, because I agree with you. I think there's a whole sort of industry that has emerged around making food medicine when we can just eat things that are good for us without having to buy it separately.
1: Yeah.
0: And I think folding more plants in general and definitely more mushrooms into a balanced diet is a really great way to go about that. So what are some of the reasons that people should consider prioritizing mushrooms in their diet? And maybe what are some of the ways that you like to do that the best?
1: That's a fun question. One of the things that I think might resonate with our listeners today is that mushrooms are low fat. They're also low energy. They don't give you as much energy as a steak, but they are low fat, but they have a high grade protein, not a lot of protein. They're mostly water. That's why they're low fat. They're 90% water, but the protein they have is good quality, which is, according to some studies, why when you eat a plate of mushrooms, you feel satiated, you fill up. And the thinking is maybe that's because of the high quality, not quantity, right? But high quality protein present. They have all 9 amino acids in many cases in all the mushrooms that have been studied that I'm aware of. So in a way, that's like a piece of meat, only you don't deal with the saturated fats either, because they are very low. They're an unsaturated fat. They're more like eating an avocado than a sausage. You know, you can't substitute mushrooms for proper protein in terms of your daily requirements, or a woman that weighs that my size and weighs 130 pounds would have to eat 6 pounds of mushrooms a day to get anywhere near my protein requirement.
0: That's a lot of mushrooms.
1: Yeah. But fold it into your diet. It's low fat. They're a great substitute for meat because they can be cooked in much the same way. One of the qualities that mushrooms share with animals, one of the things that is an indicator of how close we are on the tree of life, is that mushroom cell walls are made of something called chitin. And chitin is a polysaccharide. It's like a type of sugar that exists in the animal world too, in like shrimp shells. So the chitin in the mushrooms is not digestible, even if you cook it. I've argued endlessly with some mycologists about that, but I think basically it gets into your gut and then your gut microbes love it. It hastens the healthiness of your gut microbiome because they love to eat that chitin. And at the end of the day, it helps you poop, which is good too. So chitin is really interesting. Why is it in the mushroom? I got very curious about that. And also how to cook it, because it's really tough stuff. It's the element that allows a mushroom to push through asphalt. It's 90% water, you know, and you'll see them pushing through asphalt on the side of the road. How come they don't just fall apart?
0: Right. Yeah.
1: It's because of the chitin. So the chitin is what allows a mushroom to be cooked much like meat.
0: So there's the mushrooms that I think are widely available in sort of your average supermarket that people have learned to some degree or another how to cook with, like the portobello or maybe the cremini.
1: The cultivated mushrooms you see in the supermarket are, you know, are excellent. The real problem is that if you had a very fresh white button mushroom, it would be a whole different experience.
0: It's true about many of the fresh fruits and vegetables in our food supply is that they've been cultivated to withstand a chain of events, you know, the transport, the 100%. Shelf life. And as a result, you know, we've prioritized that feature over other things like nutritional density or taste. And that's why I think it's great if you can, you know, source your food from more local places or, you know, ideally grow some of your own food.
1: A lot of people grow shiitake mushrooms. You can grow them in your backyard if you have the logs. And shiitake also, you know, are used medicinally in TCM, so traditional Chinese medicine. In fact, there's an extract of shiitake that is used as a co-therapy for folks that are experiencing chemotherapy. So this notion that mushrooms are going to cure you is maybe overestimating what they can do, but they can help you stay well. That's how the Chinese have traditionally used them in many cases. And that's how people can potentially use them today. If you're experiencing something as traumatic as chemotherapy, the body is exposed to all kinds of pathogens. If your immune system is primed to help you deal with those secondary infections, that's a good thing. And that's the role that mushrooms traditionally have played, do play in some medical institutions, not in this country, but elsewhere in the world. And I think potentially could play in the future here.
0: Yeah. Yeah. So maybe we think about them less as a silver bullet for all that ails us and more as a complement. A program of things that can keep you well.
1: Jennifer, that's really key to what's happening with psychedelic mushrooms. There's so many people who have reached out to me, and I'm sure to other folks that are knowledgeable about psychedelic mushrooms, thinking that if they endure a trip, and they might be scared to try it, but if they do the trip, it'll be like a silver bullet that will resolve their depression.
0: Like a revelation.
1: Depression.
0: Yeah, yeah.
1: Maybe that can happen. Anything can happen, but it's on a spectrum. So it's not a reproducible response. Psilocybin can cure depression.
0: Yeah, particularly done in a kind of lay environment. There's a lot of interesting research that's happening right now, and it may be that the medical establishment is able to distill some of the properties of psilocybin and other fungi in ways that add to our medical arsenal. We've talked about the potential therapeutic, maybe more research needs to be done, certainly the nutritional benefits. These organisms, fungi, also play a big role in ecosystem health.
1: Oh, yeah.
0: So if we go back to the trendy turkey tail, the therapeutic benefits of which may be overwrought, it is a really important decomposer. You mentioned it earlier, but I want to talk about it a little bit more. Can you talk about the role that turkey tail and other wood rotting fungi play in the ecosystems in which they operate?
1: If it weren't for saprobic fungi, that is wood rotters, we'd probably be living under miles of plant debris. Just wouldn't be the same world at all. But from an ecological perspective, they're moving nutrients back into the system. They're connecting the dead with the living, the end of a life with the beginning of new ones. You know, if we're talking about the cycle of life, certainly the cycle of life of a plant, and by extension, soil, fungi are the connecting points. Mm-hmm. Fungi, they help plants grow multiple ways as endophytic fungi that live between the cells of plants and as mycorrhizal fungi that live on the roots of plants. Then they are pathogens of plants, which is how most of your audience probably knows fungi, because they're the main enemy of most gardeners. So they kill plants and then they rot plants, creating a soil environment that is prime for the plants to get started again. They're the sort of poetry in motion that keeps ecosystems turning over and over again. And that's why it's so heartbreaking when we use agricultural practices that undermine fungal life.
0: Right.
1: So that would be in two ways, from above and below. When we use fungicides that are broad-based, that's like using broad-based antibiotics that kill the bacteria that we need to digest food and also bacteria that might be causing disease. Broad-based anything means the good goes out with the bad, collateral damage. And so when we use broad-based fungicides on fields, we're also killing all of those helpful mycorrhizal and endophytic fungi that are necessary for the plant's robustness. At the same time, when we add nutrients to the soil, like nitrogen, for example, the plant who has to trade sugars with mycorrhizal fungi in the soil in order to get nitrogen and other micronutrients, plant says, forget about it. I don't need it. I'm getting it for free from the farmer. And so the fungi withdraw. So fungi have this incredible other thing nobody ever talks about and nobody really knew about. I got t-shirts older than this knowledge. It's about glomalin. So glomalin is the sheath that surrounds the fungal hyphal threads. And it is a waterproofing and it's sticky. And it's one of the things that helps create little soil particles. It's the glue of soil. And it also is really key for carbon sequestration. When the fungi withdraw, because the plants are saying, I'm not going to give you any sugars because I can get my micronutrients elsewhere, fungi withdraw. But with them goes the ability to create those soil particles that hold soil together, that retains water so you don't have runoff.
2: Yeah, and you go from having soil to having dirt.
1: Yeah.
2: Something alive. Yeah. Something that's dead.
1: And then it creates all kinds of problems downhill because you have nitrogen runoff and overgrowth of algae and all kinds of things that steal oxygen. It's just cascading effects.
2: Right.
1: But look, a lot of people didn't know about how important the role of fungi is in the well-being of plants. Now they know. So there's no excuse.
2: Yeah, I think we are waking up to the degree to which there's systems that are working in tandem that benefit the plants and benefit us. So if someone is curious, if they listen to this conversation and thought, I really do want to learn more, what steps, I think you've mentioned getting involved with your local mycology society. Are there other steps that you would encourage people to take if they're interested in diving into this world like you have?
1: I think there's a lot of different lenses or a lot of different windows that you can open to get into mycology. So if you're interested in the culinary aspect, that's a forager's life. So hooking up with a mycological club and those people in the club who are into foraging or joining foraging trips, they're going on all over the place. So if you're doing culinary and you're foraging for food, there's that way. If you want to get into microscopy or you're fascinated with little ascomycetes, stuff that looks like bumps on logs, there's microscopy clubs, believe it or not, microbiology clubs that look at that stuff and classes. There's a great class here at the garden that teaches how to look at tiny things. If your goal is taxonomy and identification, for me, the clubs are the real, like, they open all these doors and then you can pass through depending on what is interesting to you. But there's also internet sites like a naturalist. If you're curious about the psychedelic world, you have to be pretty discerning because there's a lot of advocates out there who would be prone to saying whatever your problem is, you need psychedelics, which I just say, get your like BS meter finely tuned for that kind of thing. But in general, I would say there's a lot of information on the internet. There's some good sites like iNaturalist where you can see where mushrooms are growing in different parts of the country. But at the end of the day, for a non-professional, peer-to-peer learning is the most rewarding. And that's where you meet the community of like-minded kooks like you. And the way you find your club is you go to the North American Mycological Association's website and they list all the clubs in the country. Okay. So you can find one near you without too much problem. And then these days, botanical gardens all over the country, because I've been to many, provide mycology classes, basic mycology. Get up to speed on it. It's fascinating.
2: Yeah. Absolutely. I encourage that as well. And I also encourage everyone to read your wonderful books. That's a great way to get into this world. Eugenia, thank you so much for being with us today.
1: Thanks. So glad to have been here.
2: Want to dig deeper into the world of fungi? Sign up for a continuing education class at NYBG through the link in our show notes. And visit eugeniabone.com to learn more about her work. 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
0: Courtney Florentine, Genevieve Sponsler, Adriana Rosas Rivera, and Pedro Rafael Rosado. The executive producer of PRX Productions is Jocelyn Gonzalez. From NYBG, Plant People is produced by Charlie Nork, Cosette Patterson, Matt Newman, Kate Tyler, and Michael Crowley. Views expressed by guests are their own and not necessarily representative of NYBG. 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
3: That sound was already familiar across the U.S. military, which for years has been fielding small drones that let frontline ground troops see, for instance, what's over the next hill or inside a nearby tree line. More and more, though, that sound is going to be followed by this one. The Pentagon has begun a huge push to buy hundreds of thousands of small attack drones, the type that have long been the dominant weapon in Ukraine. Drones are responsible for about three-quarters of that war's casualties. This push was the subject of a recent hearing of the Senate Armed Services Committee, chaired by Republican Roger Wicker of Mississippi.
4: Both the American commercial drone industry and the Pentagon are years behind the curve in producing and employing drones. Catching up is as necessary as it is difficult, but I believe we're finally on the cusp of charting a future for American drone dominance.
3: In fact, drone dominance is the name of the Pentagon's new billion-dollar program to jumpstart mass production of small one-way attack drones. It's staging competitions among manufacturers and expects to buy 30,000 of the drones in the next few months and 300,000 next year. That still isn't a lot by the standards of the Ukraine war, says Katerina Bonder, who researches drone warfare at the Center for Strategic and International Studies.
5: Ukrainians produce 6 million drones per year.
3: She says the U.S. urgently needs large numbers of small attack drones for training and to learn how to integrate them into the way that forces fight. So think of that 300,000 as expendable.
5: You can treat them as bullets, basically. That's how they do it in Ukraine.
3: She says the Pentagon's drone buying initiative is a good first step, but just as important is teaching the troops to use them.
5: If you talk to Ukrainian military, they would tell you that despite all the cool software, AI, and, you know, all this kind of stuff, 80% of strike mission success depends on drone operator skills. How to integrate them, how to actually fight with them, this is something valuable, and it's really hard to buy for money. So there is a lot of work has to be done.
3: Some units are already doing that work.
6: So more or less, the training's focused on integrating the unmanned aerial systems into realistic combat scenarios.
3: Captain Andrew Cannon is a company commander with the 1st Battalion, 2nd Marine Regiment out of Camp Lejeune. He was speaking from a California base where his unit was doing realistic combat training to help the Marines figure out how to incorporate small attack drones, hoping to build lessons to share across the Marine Corps. His unit is using the Neros Archer, which is one of the first selected so far in the Pentagon competition. Not much bigger than a dinner plate, it looks much like the kind hobbyists use. He says the Marines using it are enthusiastic about the new capabilities it gives them.
6: It gives us lethality and precision. It gives small unit leaders the ability to apply force in a very controlled and deliberate way. It allows us to be very effective while reducing risk to the Marines with that standoff that it allows. I'd say a big increase in lethality at the squad level.
3: Some senators at the committee hearing spoke of the quest for drone dominance as a watershed moment in warfare, with Connecticut Democrat Richard Blumenthal equating it to the nuclear arms race or the early days of space exploration. Meanwhile, Bonder, the drone expert, notes that other countries are continuing to advance. For instance, she says Russia, which was already using AI to automate how its drones pick targets, now has begun experimenting with fully autonomous systems that cut human operators out of decisions about what to attack. I'm Jay Price reporting.

What you hear on PRX Remix is handpicked by two curators. We search the earth for the best sounds around. We're like DJs, but for stories. Thanks for listening.

0: is Bird Note. The common raven is our largest songbird, and it has a voice to match its size. We've visited ravens in the company of wolves, and in myth, taking control of the tides, changing the course of a river, even placing the sun in the sky. Ravens are seen as tricksters in many traditions. But ravens have their softer side, too. Common ravens probably mate for life. And in the same way that a human couple sometimes has to work to maintain their attachment, a pair of ravens exhibits behaviors that strengthen their relationship, or pair bond. Throughout the year, a pair of ravens may soar wingtip to wingtip, swooping in unison, tumbling through the sky. During courtship, the pair will often sit side by side, gently preening each other's feathers. And during that ritual, they may make these warbling sounds. Raven nestlings sometimes make this same sound after they've been fed. Compared to the usual raucous raven calls, this one is soothing to adults and to their young. It's called a comfort sound. For Bird Note, I'm Michael Stein.
1: We're going to be talking about ums. I mean, you realize, of course, that because we're going to be talking about ums, that we're going to hear every single in this conversation.
2: Oh, God. That makes me nervous, and I'm trying already not to say it, but I will. I a lot. Everyone ums. See, even then, everyone ums a lot.
1: This is Sound School from PRX and Transom. I'm Rob Rosenthal. Talia Augustidis is my guest on the show today. She's based in London, where she's an audio producer and artist.
2: Artist is a slightly new thing that I'm trying out sheepishly.
1: And yes, Talia and I are going to take a deep dive into ums. You know, those sounds a linguist might call a filled pause or a hesitation maker. Talia actually produced a short story about ums. She called it What's in an Um? What's happening when someone ums?
2: Oh, what a good question. I think, so this is kind of what I wanted the piece to be about. That's why it's called What's in an Um? Because I think there's many, many things in an um. Sometimes it's unconscious. It's just a habit. Sometimes I think an can be stalling for time, like a more active asking for time. Like if someone asks you something a bit uncomfortable and you want to go, sometimes I think that in itself can be a protective measure, as it is in this piece, I think, where you're trying to signal to someone, don't make me uncomfortable. Don't make me say what you're asking me to say.
1: It's that uncomfortableness that gave Talia the idea for the story. She noticed her boyfriend ummed during awkward conversations, and especially when he was lying. On top of that, the two of them were just playful with his umming.
2: He would go, and I would parrot back to him, I know for a few years it's been this sort of inside joke between us that we hum back to each other when something underneath is happening.
1: But a radio piece about ums? That seems counterintuitive, doesn't it? Typically, you cut ums out. That's what I was taught. That's what Talia was taught, mostly.
2: You're encouraged to cut them out, but not too much. That was like the light advice I was given. I was kind of told you'll just start to feel it. And I think you do just have to overcut at the beginning. And then you listen back and you're like, oh, why do I feel a bit? It's the same with breaths, like often. And I think, to be fair, there are different sensibilities in the UK and the US for this. I tend to think the US hates breaths and pops and clicks and any abnormalities a bit more than the UK. So I think your ears are maybe trained against it a little bit more. But still, when you're starting out, you cut all of that and you think, oh no, let's not let them breathe. Let's not let them have any mistake. And you can overcorrect. And then when you're listening back, it feels a bit suffocated and you don't quite know why until you realize, okay, let me bring it out a little bit more. And then the only piece of advice specifically I can remember, which was really helpful, was I was cutting a piece of tape and this person said, or something like, you know, or something, one of those filler words, I guess, a lot more than average people. And I was asking my editor, I was like, how much do I cut out? Because he says it a lot. I don't want to completely stifle him. And she said, try and keep the ones that feel like they say something else as well. Like they build him up as a person, or they reveal something about his character more. And I've extended that now. So generally I try and keep in ones that often you can have a big with a sigh, and it's like, and then that's such a telling thing, and that's such a beautiful piece of space and a beautiful sound.
1: Talia told me she leaves in ums because they help with rhythm and pacing. And then there are the times when she leaves one in because, and this is proof that Talia has keen ears, she leaves one in because sometimes an helps someone change registers from one pitch to another.
2: Without it, you can hear that cut, because you can hear up here, down here, normal. And so ums, they are really needed, and you do really need to listen and feel them and sometimes take them out and put them back in where you realize you've taken away something from someone.
1: Sometimes when I'm Frankensteining someone, I'm really rearranging how they talk, I'll store some ums in a bin. Long ums, short ums, different types of ums for different circumstances. Do you do the same thing?
2: Yeah, I'll definitely place an at different parts of a conversation if I feel like it needs a pause or an emotion or something. Yeah, I'll do that. I don't literally store them, which is basically a much smarter, more efficient way of me going back through my tape and listening out for the perfect which takes far too long. And often transcripts will cut the anyway, so you can't search so that's a very handy tip that I'm only now just realizing I should have been doing.
1: I mean, I don't know, do it all the time, but I've also gotten pretty good over the years at being able to see an in the waveform. It has a certain hump, a hill, a hillock, something like that. It looks different than a word.
2: Yeah, and I know I can picture it now. It's got that sort of, it's like a little slug, or like a shell, like a conch shell, where it's like a little bit at the beginning and then it goes up and then it gradually goes back down. That's how I see it. But all ums are different, and if your is a different shape or size, don't feel self-conscious. It's totally fine.
1: That's hilarious, by the way, just wanted to say. As for her story about her boyfriend's Talia pitched the idea to Shortcuts, the BBC podcast that collects fascinating and curious vignettes and essays and poems and features and all. In the pitch, Talia says she imagined something very musical, almost operatic.
2: Like just quite silly, very, very heavy on the Maybe some musical sampling so that they changed pitch and they go, and just something really in your face.
1: And so that was your vision. What happened? Because it isn't that way. It's different.
2: No, it's not that way. I thought at the time it was because I didn't have the musical knowledge to achieve ridiculousness, like talented ridiculousness, which is what I wanted. But actually looking back, I think the tape was just really intimate and it was really mundane. And I think the piece just was very quiet, and having these really loud, bold just didn't suit the tone of the piece. The interactions between me and him are so small and nuanced, and like you really have to be listening to hear maybe the undercurrent of what's being said at times. And so it wouldn't work with these like loud, crashy So I had to just do something really stripped back and repetitive and quiet.
1: Here's Talia's story. What's in an
2: What's something that you've lied to me about before? What do you think my worst trait is? Do you think I'm too messy?
3: No.
2: Are you uncomfortable?
3: No.
2: Do you lie?
3: I wouldn't say I lie. I'd say I... I wouldn't say I lie, I'm just not very direct. This is making it seem as if I've done something. I've done nothing.
2: When do you lie to me most?
3: As in, what is the kind of lie I tell you the most?
2: Yeah.
3: Little white ones. But you can tell, you know, when it's like, oh, why aren't you coming through this? And I'm like, ah, you know.
2: What do you say when you're lying?
3: I say,
2: why do you lie?
3: I mean, the reasons why most people lie, you know. You don't want to offend the other person.
2: Do you think I'm easily offended?
3: No.
2: What do you think I get upset by?
3: If what I say isn't particularly, like, sympathetic or feeling.
2: Do you think I think you're not empathetic enough?
3: I think you think I'm fairly empathetic.
2: No, I do. I don't really do. I'm glad that you do the because I feel like it's like a signal. A signal of, like, I don't want to hurt your feelings, but in a way that's actually more honest than an outright lie. You're not lying necessarily, you're just saying, like, sort of like a euphemism, because it protects. It's less harsh than just, like, yes. And it's less dishonest than no. It's like an in-between space where actually you're telling the truth. You're just masking it a bit.
3: Damn.
2: Should we sing us out?
3: Thank you.

0: because they reveal a truth, the two of them together in harmony. It's like musically, she's saying, I'm with you. I have a different perspective than you, hence the different note. But yeah, I'm with you. Then at the end, after he understands her perspective, they're fully together. They in unison. A little earlier, Talia sounded like she was beating herself up just a bit, saying maybe she wasn't talented enough musically to achieve what she heard in her head, that operatic version. She and I talked about that for a while, you know, not being able to make the thing you hear in your mind, and she paraphrased this incredibly insightful thought from Rick Rubin's book, The Creative Act.
1: Sometimes when we imagine a piece of art in our heads, we can't quite recreate that in real life, and that can feel really frustrating, but it's okay. Like, both those pieces exist. And I think I felt like a failure because I couldn't access this piece that I was imagining, but I didn't actually need to, because that piece couldn't exist. And I got to enjoy it when I was imagining it, but the real piece had to be something different.
0: Profound, right? Yet still, Talia couldn't let go of making a more musical rendition. She visited a friend who's a musician, and they spent half a day playing with the tape, fashioning something that leaned more toward music. But she did that after the piece had aired on Shortcuts.
1: Which I wouldn't advise, that chronology, because what if I had discovered that, no, it wasn't the best piece, they could have made it much, much better, and then I would have felt really awful.
0: Well, it turns out the more composed version was interesting, and she learned a bunch about music production, but it wasn't as good as the original. Talia shared a portion of that version with me. You can hear it at transom.org. At the start of this episode, I mentioned Talia is a producer and artist. She says she's also a community organizer, a radio community organizer. That's why she writes All Here. It's a monthly newsletter for Transom, chock full of job and grant opportunities.
1: I do it because it's the most obvious way to make the audio industry more accessible. If there's something out there, it will probably be on this list.
0: Recently, Talia wrote about her years-long process of making Dead Ends. It's a story about her mother's untimely death. The article centers on the insights she gained while working with personal and family trauma. You can find it at transom.org. This is Sound School. I'm Rob, and my thanks to Genevieve Sponsler, Jay Allison, Jen Jarrett, WCAI, and of course, PRX and Transom, the sponsors of this podcast. 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

0: This is Bird Note. Rosalie Barrow Edge famously said, "The time to protect a species is while it is still common." She was one of the 20th century's most outspoken advocates for birds and the creator of the world's first refuge for raptors. In the U.S., birds of prey were once fair game for farmers and sport hunters who believed that raptors were a threat to livestock. In 1929, Pennsylvania was one of several states that offered a cash reward for every goshawk killed. That drew bounty hunters to the Appalachian Mountains, where migrating eagles, falcons, and hawks died by the thousands. When Rosalie learned of the slaughter, she spearheaded a campaign to lease and later buy a ridgeline hunting ground that locals called Hawk Mountain. In 1934, newly hired game wardens made certain that raptors were no longer hunted for sport, but counted for science. Today, Hawk Mountain Sanctuary attracts hundreds of researchers and volunteers who work to ensure that birds of prey remain a common sight. For Bird Note, I'm Ariana Rimmel. This episode is dedicated to the memory of Nancy Nordhoff, whose legacy of tenacious support for environmental conservation and opportunities for women will last for generations to come.
1: Von Vedich made music for music's sake, and if you've never heard of him, you are not alone. Von Vedich was

0: composer, maybe the best composer you've never heard of. Producer Sally Herships is trying to track down exactly who this guy is. She started at the Metropolitan Opera.
1: What are you here this evening to see?
2: I'm here to see Trittico. It's three operas by Puccini.
1: Are you a big opera fan?
2: I'm an opera freak.
1: Have you ever heard of Gabriel von Weiditsch?
2: Von Weiditsch? I don't believe I have.
3: Gabriel von Weiditsch? No. Who is that?
4: Gabriel
1: von Weiditsch.
4: No. Is she a modern singer?
1: He's a Hungarian composer.
4: Say the name. How do you spell the last name?
1: For this story, we have to travel back in time. All the way back to 1985, we're at the Columbia University College radio station. Frank Oteri is a student there, and his job is to clean the station and to DJ. So he comes up with a strategy where he would put on the longest record he could find, so he'd have time to clean. And one day,
5: I chanced upon these LPs of an opera called The Caliph's Magician by Gabriel von Weiditsch. I'm like, oh, never heard of him. I'll put this on and, you know, give myself an education in the process. So I put that on. And I wasn't able to work at all. I was totally mesmerized by this music.

0: this otherworldly, over the top, you know, relentlessly climactic music that just kept climax after climax, resolution after resolution, never really quite going anywhere, and constantly moving. It was very, very exciting music.
1: On the back of the album cover, Frank finds a number for the Gabriel von Wedich Music Foundation. He calls, and he finds out the foundation is really just this guy Walter, von Wedich's son, an accountant. Gabriel von Wedich died in 1969, and Walter is keeping his father's music alive. There really isn't a foundation. But Frank does manage to find out a few things about von Wedich, like he was originally from Budapest.
0: He was married. His wife ran a restaurant in the Bronx, a coffee shop. You know, he had this piano trio that played around town, but he never wrote music for it. It was like he had this secret life as a composer.
1: Von Wedich's wife supported them because behind closed doors, von Wedich was writing these operas, long operas. And they weren't just long. Von Wedich wanted 110 musicians in his orchestras, kind of problematic. And scene changes every couple of minutes, the sort of thing that wasn't really possible at the time. Also, all the operas were in Hungarian. And then there's this other thing.
0: A lot of the stories involve sex orgies and religious figures. Like the Jesus Before Herod opera is a bunch of orgies at Herod's palace. The Caliph's Magician is a bunch of orgies happening at a caliphate.
1: What we are listening to is an orgy set to music. But he couldn't, I mean, all the operas he were writing couldn't have been this eccentric. He must have written some normal operas.
0: No, let's see. If I could go through the plots of all of them, I might have to refer to some of my notes. There are 14 of them. I mentioned Opium Dreams, which isn't about orgies. It's about a guy having a bunch of drug-induced hallucinations and ODing.
1: Not surprisingly, it was hard to get his operas produced. But in 1939, the Philadelphia La Scala put on Horus, his take on ancient Egyptian gods. It was the only performance of any of his operas in his lifetime, and it didn't go over so well.
0: There was no chance of them getting performed. Nobody expressed any interest. He was of a singular mind and obsession.
1: Fast forward 70 years, and it's Frank O'Terry who's on a mission. Von Wedich's son Walter passed away. There's a grandson in Queens, but he was happy to turn over the original scores to O'Terry. And so Frank O'Terry is von Wedich's only living cheerleader. It's been a 25-year crusade, and now a major player in the opera world has taken an interest.
2: Orgies sell tickets, so bring them on. Jesus and Mary Magdalene wake up in bed, which were totally without foundation in biblical stories, but why not?
1: George Steele is the general manager of New York City Opera. He says there are other bad boys of music out there, and they're also called unstageable. Take George Antheil's opera, Transatlantic.
2: Has all of these same so-called flaws. It has a big orchestra, it's difficult to sing, it has incredibly rapid scene changes, and yet, of course, it's easy to do. There are 100 stories of interesting people toiling away in obscurity in weird places and writing operas for 1,000 banjos or whatever it is. All the music has to be is great. And this music is great.
1: If City Opera can scrape together the funding, they may do a reading or perform a small piece from one of von Wedich's operas.
2: Great music endures. You know, the promotional razzmatazz is something that not everybody's great at, but the good news is wonderful music will find a way.
1: At the 1939 performance, two critics showed up. One of them, Henry Pleasance, was the author of a book called The Agony of Modern Music. He said von Wedich stranded his singers on stage with nothing to sing, and the certain knowledge that whatever they might sing would be lost in orchestral turmoil. And 70 years later, critics still aren't warming to him.
3: So are you a sourpuss critic?
4: Oh, golly, I sure hope I'm not.
3: All critics get that reputation after a while.
1: Philip Kennicott is the culture critic at the Washington Post. He reviews all kinds of opera.
3: It just seemed to me like the kind of writing that a composer who has a big long text that he has to get set for an opera act writes when they're not really very inspired.
1: Ouch.
3: Yeah, I hate saying that. I mean, I'd be very happy if suddenly somebody is struck and wants to put on one of these operas.
4: Good evening, everybody. Welcome.
1: And that somebody is Frank Oteri. He's still plugging away at his lonely struggle to get people to listen to von Weyditch. The Brooklyn Museum put on a reading and multimedia performance of some of the composer's work, and Frank Oteri ran the show.
4: Picture, if you would, a scene in a harem in the Middle East.
1: But there was no 110-piece orchestra, just one pianist in the recordings. Just like in the past, it wasn't what von Weyditch wanted. In the meantime, Frank Oteri is storing all of von Weyditch's original scores under his desk at home. They're huge, 500-page books, and they've been in mothballs for years. Oh, I can smell that. Oh, my God.
5: What will happen if nothing happens?
0: Hopefully somebody else will carry the torch and keep it going. If it doesn't happen in my lifetime, that would be a real disappointment because I'd love to hear it. It would be a disappointment if all the music that I've written doesn't get done in my lifetime.
5: Do you ever worry that the operas might not be any good?
0: No. Nobody asked him to write these things. There were no commissions. There were no hopes of a production. Yet he wrote this music anyway. Not a good role model, the model of Gabriel von Weyditch, but it is a role model that is about sticking to your guns, that is about pure inspiration, pure creativity for creativity's sake. So, maybe 100 years will pass, maybe 200 years will pass. I like to think that it was put onto paper for a reason, that it will come alive at some point.
1: Oteri is still a one-man fan club, so this could be it. Unless you're interested in becoming von Weyditch's next torch holder. If that's the case, drop Frank Oteri a line.

0: 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Stay tuned.
1: Eight, two, one, seven, zero, four, seven, zero.

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1: Twenty-seven-year-old Rebecca Lee has a picture of her horse, Mabel, on a shelf right next to her bed.
2: I can hear her from in my room with her picture, and she tells me to get up in the morning to ride her.
1: And every Friday morning, she answers the call. She heads to Carlisle Academy, a therapeutic riding center in Lyman, Maine. That's where Mabel lives. On a recent Friday, Rebecca wears a pink jacket and leather half-chaps as she cautiously walks up a long ramp at the edge of the arena. Her feet drag a little. Her teacher helps her climb into Mabel's saddle.
3: You're just going to swing your leg. You don't even have to put your foot in the stirrup.
1: As soon as she's on Mabel, Rebecca's demeanor changes.
3: All right, put in.
1: She sits up straight and smiles, gathers up her reins, and coos to her horse.
2: You're gorgeous, Miss Mabel.
1: Every day of her life, Rebecca confronts her disability. Whether it's seeing neurologists, OTs, PTs, mentors, specialists, or something as simple as taking her mom's arm to keep her balance when she steps off a curb. But even though it's just 1 hour of the week, nothing seems to boost her skills and confidence like her work on horseback.
3: Arms up, out, and breathe as you go.
1: Out in the arena, a horse handler has Mabel on a long lead, called a lunge. She guides her in a wide circle so that Rebecca is free to do her warm-up stretches.
3: Both hands straight out in front. Walk on.
1: Sarah Armentrout is Rebecca's teacher and founder of Carlisle. She walks alongside, prompting different exercises.
3: Keep those hands out in front.
1: Rebecca raises her arms over her head, leans forward and back in the saddle.
3: That's better.
1: Some movements she does holding a weighted ball, twisting from side to side.
3: Good, Rebecca. See how that challenges your balance there?
1: A horse's pelvis moves the same way as a human's. It simulates our walking gait. So riding Mabel moves Rebecca's muscles in a rhythmic, even way that she can't achieve on her own. This improves her muscle tone and core strength. When she's not on Mabel, Rebecca has a tough time with her balance.
2: It gets off. And when I'm on her, it's right there. But when I'm not on her, the feeling just leaves. Sometimes my body doesn't allow me to do what I want to do.
1: Therapy exercises help with these issues. So does regular riding practice. Sarah encourages her students to set long-term goals. For example, 2.5 years ago, Rebecca approached her with a request.
4: It wasn't just being a passenger on a horse. She had a vision that she could really be a rider.
1: She wanted to learn how to post the trot. The trot is a horse's bounciest gait. This is a challenge for any rider, and especially for Rebecca.
4: In order to establish that rhythm, it can be very challenging for her sort of neurologically to connect the dots. In a normally developing person, it might take 3,000 repetitions. In someone with developmental challenges, it can sometimes take 10,000 repetitions. So that means that we had our work cut out for us.
1: But Rebecca's always had her work cut out for her. They weren't sure she'd walk, but she did. They never thought she'd read, and she now reads at a sixth grade level and continues to work at it.
3: Forward, getting stronger. Ready? Get your hands, get your body ready.
1: She brings that same perseverance to her riding.
2: Up, down, up, down.
1: There were many moments when it didn't seem like Rebecca could pull it all together to post the trot. The motor skills, coordination, and strength to repeatedly stand up and sit down in the saddle. And to match her rhythm with Mabel's rhythm. Over 2 years, she made thousands and thousands of tries. But now...
3: And let's ask Mabel to trot! Promise, Mabel!
1: She can do it.
3: Happy girl, up and down! You got it, keep it up!
4: the day that we saw her put 3 and 4 posts together in rhythm, and it was sort of clean, clear rhythm, and she had it, we were like in tears.
1: Rebecca was pretty happy about it too.
2: Very pleased with myself and very proud of myself. All those things are strong emotions.
1: Sarah says these are deeply important moments in equine therapy.
4: When someone like Rebecca achieves certain goals and is able to ride independently, that's the sort of thing that carries over into her everyday life, into feeling like she can do anything. And anybody who talks to Rebecca is convinced she can do anything.
3: And walk and pet her. Good girl.
1: Of course, Sarah and Rebecca's family were cheering her on from the start. But you can guess who her most important partner is.
2: Miss Mabel is beyond wonderful. She's talented, and I love her. And she has a lot of energy in her body, and I can feel the vibe. I can feel the energy in her body that goes through my body, and that's how we get a connection.
3: That's a girl.
2: Good girl, Miss Mabel. She is a good girl. And she's my best friend.
1: Soon after learning to post the trot, Rebecca won an award for Rider of the Year. It now sits in her bedroom, right next to Mabel's picture. For Salt Radio, this is Mary Wesley.
5: This past year, Native American activists in various parts of California have held protests against the Pope's plans to make Junipero Serra a saint.
6: If he was a saint, he wouldn't have brought on all this devastation and genocide to all of these people.
5: That's Karina Gould, a member of Indian People Organizing for Change. She's talking about the effects of the mission system, a key part of the Spanish colonization of California. Missions were constructed to spread the word of Christianity. 21 of them stretched from San Diego up the coast to San Francisco. And Junipero Serra was the driving force behind their founding and expansion.
6: So many people in the Bay Area that grew up in California learned about these mission systems, that they were these great things that came and helped the Native people. They never talk about the truth of what happened.
5: That truth includes some uncomfortable facts. After the Spanish came in the late 1500s, the native population declined, and fast. Prior to colonization, California had an estimated 300,000 American Indians, and by 1900, there were only about 15,000. Much of this was due to disease brought by the Spanish. But life on the missions was also brutal.
6: You had to live by their rules, so you didn't get to speak your own languages anymore. You weren't able to practice religion or sing songs or do any of the things that you would regularly do. And then you had to go by these bells. For us here in Oakland, we are right across the street from a church that plays bells at different times of the day. Those bells remind me of the bells that called my ancestors 6 in the morning to wake up and to begin prayer, and at noon to stop and to eat. But it was all of these things that you were learning, these things by the bell.
5: Native Americans that did submit to Catholicism were baptized. By law, they were under the authority of the Franciscans. And some of the mission's documents prove they were whipped, beaten, shackled, and hunted down if they ran away. The Vatican is aware of the controversial history. This past July, at a town hall speech in Bolivia, Pope Francis apologized for what he called the sins of the Catholic Church. I humbly ask forgiveness, he said to the crowd, not only for the offense of the church herself, but also for crimes committed against the native peoples during the so-called conquest of America. Still, proponents of Serra's sainthood say the injustices of the mission system should be seen in a historical context, that Serra was a product of his time. His own papers include the words, "Spiritual fathers should punish their sons, the Indians, with blows." But It's also documented that Seta strongly voiced his opinions about military expeditions against Native Americans, and he resisted climbing any academic ladders, preferring to spend his time with the people he believed needed the Catholic Church. This notion that Native people were needing foreign help makes someone like Ruth Orta start to boil.
7: On my land, I'm going to call this my land because it is. On my mom's side, this is my land. I've never left. I'm still here.
5: Orta is a volunteer here at the Coyote Hills State Park in the East Bay. In her free time, she volunteers, doing things like teaching people how to harvest acorns, the traditional way that her ancestors did.
8: See, this one is cracked open. This one's no good. But this is what they look like. Oh, yeah, it's got bugs in it.
5: Orta is short. She walks fast and wears a gold cross around her neck. She's Catholic, and she's Native American.
7: I'm Ohlone. Because that entails the whole San Francisco Bay Area. So that's what I am. But I have little different things in me.
5: Orta says that being 81 means that she can speak her mind and not care about what you think. So even though she's Catholic, she has no problems opposing the canonization of Junipero Serra.
7: What they did and what the man Junipero Serra allowed to happen, even though there's books saying that he was this and he was that, he was nice, he was good with natives and all that. Well, if he was, he should have stuck behind him and talked for that goodness in what he was supposed to be doing.
9: So do you feel torn at all being Catholic and being against this?
7: No. I know what I believe, what I think. I'm not torn about decisions.
5: This park that Orta volunteers at has a lot of historical relevance. It used to be an Ohlone village site. Outside in the marshland, birds are chattering. Orta tells me that she's looking forward to her Sunday in church. When I ask her how she's going to feel when she's asked to pray to Junipero Serra, she says she has a simple solution.
7: Just turn it off. Just skip over. God knows what I feel. So he'll know. I have faith that when I die, I am going to go to my Creator. Yep.
5: For others, it's not that simple. Some have faith that Junipero Serra is worthy of sainthood, and some don't. But one thing the canonization has brought to light is the complicated and contested nature of our state's history. For Cross Currents, I'm Leela Day.
10: I'm Phoebe Judge. The new season of our podcast, This Is Love, is all about animals. And so we've partnered with our friends at the National Wildlife Federation to bring you moments of wildness. The call of the crawfish frog is a deep, resonating, guttural snore that males use to attract females during the breeding season. Here's National Wildlife Federation naturalist David Mizajewski.
11: Crawfish frogs are stout-bodied, medium-sized amphibians. They have creamy tan bodies covered in dark, light-bordered spots that sometimes fuse together into horizontal blotches. They're found in wet meadows and prairie wetlands along the Atlantic and Gulf coastal plain of the American South, with separate populations found in western Louisiana, east Texas, and northward up the watershed areas of the Arkansas, Missouri, Mississippi, and Ohio rivers. There are several subspecies, and some taxonomists argue that certain populations should actually be classified as different species. Crawfish frogs are named for their dependence on crawfish burrows, which the frogs use as a place to hide from predators, to keep their skin moist on hot days, and to escape grassland fires and cold weather. Where they overlap in range, crawfish frogs will also use gopher tortoise burrows. Other than traveling to their breeding ponds, crawfish frogs don't stray far from the safety of their burrow.
10: Like most amphibians, crawfish frogs will swallow almost any prey they can catch, including other frogs and toads. You can get more wildlife sounds and facts from the National Wildlife Federation's Nature Guide app series.
12: Radiotopia. From PRX.
13: That sound was already familiar across the U.S. military, which for years has been fielding small drones that let frontline ground troops see, for instance, what's over the next hill or inside a nearby tree line. More and more, though, that sound is going to be followed by this one. The Pentagon has begun a huge push to buy hundreds of thousands of small attack drones, the type that have long been the dominant weapon in Ukraine. Drones are responsible for about three-quarters of that war's casualties. This push was the subject of a recent hearing of the Senate Armed Services Committee, chaired by Republican Roger Wicker of Mississippi.
14: Both the American commercial drone industry and the Pentagon are years behind the curve in producing and employing drones. Catching up is as necessary as it is difficult, but I believe we're finally on the cusp of charting a future for American drone dominance.
13: In fact, drone dominance is the name of the Pentagon's new billion-dollar program to jumpstart mass production of small one-way attack drones. It's staging competitions among manufacturers and expects to buy 30,000 of the drones in the next few months and 300,000 next year. That still isn't a lot by the standards of the Ukraine war, says Katerina Bonder, who researches drone warfare at the Center for Strategic and International Studies.
15: Ukrainians produce 6 million drones per year.
13: She says the U.S. urgently needs large numbers of small attack drones for training and to learn how to integrate them into the way that forces fight. So think of that 300,000 as expendable.
15: You can treat them as bullets, basically. That's how they do it in Ukraine.
13: She says the Pentagon's drone buying initiative is a good first step, but just as important is teaching the troops to use them.
15: If you talk to Ukrainian military, they would tell you that despite all the cool software, AI, and, you know, all this kind of stuff, 80% of strike mission success depends on drone operator skills. How to integrate them, how to actually fight with them, this is something valuable, and it's really hard to buy for money. So there is a lot of work has to be done.
13: Some units are already doing that work.
16: So more or less, the training is focused on integrating the unmanned aerial systems into realistic combat scenarios.
13: Captain Andrew Cannon is a company commander with the 1st Battalion, 2nd Marine Regiment out of Camp Lejeune. He was speaking from a California base where his unit was doing realistic combat training to help the Marines figure out how to incorporate small attack drones, hoping to build lessons to share across the Marine Corps. His unit is using the Neros Archer, which is one of the first selected so far in the Pentagon competition. Not much bigger than a dinner plate, it looks much like the kind hobbyists use. He says the Marines using it are enthusiastic about the new capabilities it gives them.
16: It gives us lethality and precision. It gives small unit leaders the ability to apply force in a very controlled and deliberate way. It allows us to be very effective while reducing risk to the Marines with that standoff that it allows. I'll say a big increase in lethality at the squad level.
13: Some senators at the committee hearing spoke of the quest for drone dominance as a watershed moment in warfare, with Connecticut Democrat Richard Blumenthal equating it to the nuclear arms race or the early days of space exploration. Meanwhile, Bonder, the drone expert, notes that other countries are continuing to advance. For instance, she says Russia, which was already using AI to automate how its drones pick targets, now has begun experimenting with fully autonomous systems that cut human operators out of decisions about what to attack. I'm Jay Price reporting.
17: It was either during the apartment hunt or maybe soon after I moved to Portland when I started to hear about bedbugs in Maine. I didn't really know that they'd become a problem outside of stories from friends in New York City. But now they seem to be all over the news all across the country.
18: Bed bug infestations.
19: Bed bugs discovered in...
18: Bed bug epidemic is now...
20: Mind Health District is dealing with a major bed bug.
18: Covered with bed bugs all over his...
21: And experts say they're getting worse in our area.
17: So I was curious, and I wanted to do some research. So the first step was to talk to an expert. Joe Staples is a professor of environmental science at the University of Southern Maine.
22: Bed bugs. Simix... Lectularius.
17: Guy knows a lot about insects.
22: My research interests include insect physiology and insect chemical ecology. They emerge in the dark. It's kind of it's a rough world for a bed bug because they can get squished or something like that if you roll over on them. So they come out and they're mostly sort of smelling their way around. So they're looking for carbon dioxide. They're in a sense feeling for heat, looking for their host.
17: When they find you, they insert their tube-like mouth and
0: It's a very traumatic thing for people, and it's a very emotional thing to the idea of this. It's getting into your bed and feeding on you. It's intimate.
17: That's Mike Peasley. I met up with him at the executive offices of Modern Pest Services in Brunswick, Maine. I wanted to know how a regional company is fighting the infestation.
0: Bed bugs were very common in the 20s, 30s, 40s, with the development of a lot of synthetic pesticides after World War II. There was a dramatic reduction in them. They were never completely eradicated. They were still here.
17: But a lot of those pesticides that we used in the 50s and 60s have been outlawed. DDT was pretty effective, but it didn't really turn out to be the best thing for the environment. And after enough time went by, the bedbugs kind of found their opportunity to strike back.
0: We do some traditional, in fact, we do quite a bit of traditional pesticide application for the control of bedbugs. We also are doing thermal remediation, which is the use of heat to control bedbugs.
17: Modern Pest told me that I could tag along on a big heat treatment job in Portland, in a building just a few blocks away from my house. I didn't have any problems finding it. There was more furniture on the curb than what was probably inside. Chris Matheson is the guy on the job.
4: These are heating units that we place inside the house to get the internal temperature of the home up to a kill temp, which is generally around 120 plus degrees. That way we can efficiently get rid of any of the problems that they're having.
17: And after the heaters got up to temperature, we went in.
19: So they're going to be crawling all over the walls?
4: They might be. It all depends on how bad the infestation is. The key to all this, though, we want to make sure that we close all the doors behind us, try to keep the heat in.
17: I was joking about the bugs on the walls, but Chris wasn't. The heat fries them after it draws them out of their hiding places. Joe the scientist put it rather nicely.
23: They haven't evolved to exist in that sort of temperature, so it's kind of like cooking meat, if you think about it.
17: The inside of the house looked like something out of a sci-fi. There's this silvery insulation that's hung over the doorways to keep heat trapped in certain rooms, and the only furniture left inside was a couch that I wouldn't dare sit on, and a bare kitchen table. And it was loud, and it smelled awful.
19: Heat just brings out all the terrible smells.
4: All the terrible smells, especially if they have cats. You know, you have cat boxes, things like that.
17: After ducking under some insulation to one of the bedrooms, Chris looks for any bed bugs. He told me earlier that the adults look like apple seeds.
4: Yep, there's one right there.
19: Oh, wow. Is that a nymph?
4: Yeah, that's a nymph with probably first stage of feeding. You can see how it's got a little bit of blood in it, but it's still pretty clear and opaque for the most part. And you can see all the different blood stains all over. But you can also notice that he's already dead.
19: You ever get nervous doing any of this? Or?
4: Constantly.
19: Constantly nervous?
4: Constantly nervous, yeah. I'm nervous I'm going to bring him home. My wife probably won't be too happy.
17: No kidding. The apple seeds are crawling all over the place.
4: You know, I've done from Boston up to Maine, New Hampshire, all the states. I went into a house once where a gentleman had him crawling on him, his oxygen tank, his bed, all through his clothing, everything. So you never know where you're going to find him. You know, you'll find him in million-dollar houses. You'll find him in five-star hotels. You know, it doesn't matter. They'll be anywhere. All right, we're good in here. Just make sure there's nothing on your legs.
17: Outside, after Chris and I inspected our clothes for any hitchhikers, I couldn't stop thinking that I'd be the next target of infestation. And it doesn't help that the experts say that they won't be going away anytime soon.
23: They're part of our modern fauna, you know, the things that are living with us in modern society. And they'll probably always find a way. Remember, they're insects. They reproduce lots and lots of offspring, and bedbugs are here. And they've been here and will continue to be here for a long time.
17: So in the meantime, be on the lookout. Check your suitcases and hotel beds when you travel. Keep the sheets clean at home. Put up a fight, but don't let the bedbugs bite. For Salt Radio, I'm Lucas Willard.

0: And hi folks, this is Ray, the source of all black knowledge. I want you to know how much I appreciate your kind reviews, patience, and a desire for new full episodes of the podcast. And I hope that you continue to remain as enthusiastic to hear new stories as I am to bring them to you. So while we wait, let me satiate your appetite with a little something to calm that rumble in your belly and decrease that buildup of pressure with this mini episode of What's Ray Saying? I don't often see other black people out here in the mountains of rural North Carolina where I live. So with that in mind, one day I'm driving down the road, a country road that's off a country road that's one way in and one way out, when I see a group of five or six black women dressed in red tracksuits walking just off the side of the road. And I put on brakes and I back up because I need to find out what's going on. So I stop. And they approach, smiling confidently, and introduce themselves as proud members of Delta Sigma Theta Sorority, an organization of college-educated women committed to the constructive development of its members and to public service with a primary focus on the black community, just out on a walk. And I know instantly, it's not right. Something is wrong in the universe. Was there a black meeting I didn't hear about? Or are these sisters just lost? Early voluntary social organizations were fundamental in building networks and connections between black Americans, especially among socioeconomic peer groups. Created in the face of systemic racism and exclusion from mainstream institutions, black communities formed their own organizations to provide mutual aid, social support, and economic assistance to its members. Churches and fraternal organizations were central to the growth of these black associations. In their founding, black fraternities and sororities were created based on existing structures, but with added cultural flair, with calls, hand signs, and step shows. Though social in nature, many black fraternal organizations were formed with an emphasis on public service and civil rights. All right, Lynn, so we'll just get started. Just tell me about your sorority, when you joined, what is its name, etc.
1: I am a member of Delta Sigma Theta Sorority, Incorporated. I joined in 2014 through the Hickory Alumni Chapter in Hickory, North Carolina. For our sororities, we're named after the cities to where they're founded, if they're not collegiate chapters. After I joined the Hickory Alumni Chapter, I became primary advisor for the Rho Theta Chapter here at Appalachian State University. So I advise the chapter now. We have four members. Very active, very busy girls, very beautiful girls. So they stay busy, and I try to keep the boys away from them. That's my job.
0: I love it. Let me tell you about the story I got, right? So you know the environment that we live in. It's not a lot of black people here. So I live out in Ball Branch. I live out in Ball Branch. Meat Camp. Ball Branch is the name of the road, so I live out in Meat Camp. And just what would you have to say about Meat Camp? If somebody asks you, who lives in Meat Camp?
1: White people. Only white people.
0: That's right.
1: I think, honestly, y'all are the only family of color that I know that has ever lived in Meat Camp. I could be wrong, but I don't remember anybody else living out there.
0: Yeah, people have told me that's the case, you know. So, like, every black person that's on that road is related to me.
1: That's right.
0: So, I'm driving down the road, you know, one day, and I have to slam on brakes. I think I see, like, five or six black women wearing red, and I'm going, like, who are they? I back right back up and say, I know every black person in this county. I said, who are you? And they tried to mess with me a little bit. They said, like, oh, you just don't know us. We live over here. We live over there. I said, no, you don't. There is no damn way you'd live anywhere near here. And they go, how you know? I go, because I know. Mm-hmm. I know all the black people. We know each other. And that, I took their picture, and that was the last I saw of them. It's almost like no one would believe this had ever happened. So You know the rest of the story.
1: The rest of the story is that was a homecoming weekend. And the founding members of the Rho Theta chapter at Appalachian State University rented an Airbnb in Meat Camp. So as a part of their sisterhood activities, they go for a hike or a walk. So you met, was it five or six of them?
0: Yeah, it was about five or six of them.
1: You met five or six of the founding members of the Rho Theta chapter of Delta Sigma Theta Sorority, Incorporated. And they're alumni of App State and very, very accomplished women. And they came back to homecoming and said, hey, we met some guy named Ray. I said, where are y'all staying? Meat Camp. I said, Christian. They were like, he said that every black person knows every black person. We went to school up here. I was like, right. And they were like, oh, yeah. So they enjoyed meeting you and loved picking at you. And I told him, I said, well, it's a small community. I said, because his wife is a Zeta. So, you know, that whole sisterhood, that brotherhood, it extends. So they were like, yeah, we figured. Yeah.
0: Well, I tell you, I don't can't remember if I said this or not to them. I might have, but I was thinking to myself, who the hell the idea was for you to come up this road? They said, oh, it's a nice road. It's not. I said, do you know who lives up this road? Do you have any idea what a rarity it would be to see a black person? And the rumors and the stereotypes about this place, you don't just walk here. Whose idea was it?
1: Okay, so I don't even have to tell you, because you know, you've been here on this campus, how much of a bubble they are here on this campus and in this community. Most of our students assume that the entirety of Watauga County, it's just like, boom, they can go where they want to. They don't have to worry about anything. They don't have to worry about anybody doing anything to them. So in their minds, they didn't, I mean, they knew they were pretty isolated, but they didn't think, you know, they thought it was okay just for them to walk down the street in the middle of Meat Camp. They don't know the history. So, yeah. And for me, it's kind of hard because I want to instill in the girls the history. But then again, to a degree, I want them to have their own experiences, too. I want them to walk on the street and see the rays or to see the opposite of Ray. You know, I want them to experience the county so that they experience life, too, while they're up here.
0: Yeah, I hope they understood the rarity of them seeing me, and it wasn't like, oh, there's just another black guy driving down the road.
1: I don't think they did.
0: I was stunned to see them.
1: I don't think they did, because, like I said, the students here are in a bubble. They think everything is like what they experience daily. And, you know, they're from the city, so they don't know. They think.
0: You make the point that it is a bubble.
1: Yes.
0: If you in proximity to the university, you might have the impression of a great deal of diversity, and just, I don't want to say, a lot of people that are very progressive.
1: Yes. Yes.
0: But within about a few miles, not a few miles, a mile outside of town itself.
1: Yeah. Yeah.
0: Now, the place they were walking in Meat Camp where I live, they're nothing but Trump signs.
1: That's right.
0: All throughout that community.
1: Still now?
0: Yeah, yeah, yeah. Uh-huh. To put that in some context for you.
1: Were they up then? No.
0: No, they weren't up then. Okay. I just trying to make, I think we might have had a Confederate flag, though, that was flying back then. Because here's the thing. I'm thinking to myself, I must know you. You must be looking for me. That's what I was thinking. You were relatives of mine or something like that. Who are you?
1: Who sent you out here?
0: Yeah, what are you doing? This many of y'all?
1: Yeah.
0: And they probably thought, oh, this guy's crazy. You know?
1: They love picking with you, though. Yeah.
0: Oh, man, it was good. Well, that's pretty much the story.
1: Yeah.
0: Thank you.
1: That is cool. Anytime. I enjoy it.
0: All right. All thanks. Right. Well, I guess you meet people where they are. And in my case, I'm at the largest collection of black women probably ever assembled in this hollow on the road. Love you, sisters.

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3: 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I'm David Gerlach. Jim Morrison loved to eat and talk about food. It's true. It's on tape.
4: Are you hungry?
5: Why do you ask that?
4: Well, maybe we could order out for some sandwiches or some chicken delight or something.
3: It's November 1969. We're inside the offices of the Doors. Howard Smith is writing for the Village Voice, and his tape recorder is on.
4: Am I hungry? Or how about you? Are you hungry? Oh, it's lunchtime. Well, did you have breakfast this morning? You did? What'd you have?
5: Oh, little things like chocolate cake and tea here.
4: Is that all you had?
5: Yeah.
4: That's hey, you should eat more, Howard.
5: You put on a lot of weight eating a lot.
4: Well, you know, that's something that really bothers me. What's wrong with being fat? That's what I want to know. Why is there such...
5: I didn't say there was anything wrong with it.
4: Why is it so onerous to be fat? I don't see anything wrong with fat, you know? I mean, I remember when I used to weigh 185 pounds. I'm the same height. I was the same height that I am now. I weighed 185 pounds. When I was going to college, and I had this food ticket at the cafeteria, and the cafeteria food is mainly all based on starch. You know, it's cheap food, right? And so I don't know what it was, but in order, I don't know, I just felt like I was, if you missed your meal, you just, you know, I just figured, well, I was getting screwed, right? If I missed a meal, I just blew it. So I'd get up at 6:30 every morning just to make breakfast, right? Eggs and grits and sausages and toast and milk. Then I'd go do a few classes. I'd make it in there for lunch. Mashed potatoes. You know, every now and then they'd put a little piece of meat in something, you know. Then I'd go to a few more classes, and then I'd go to dinner, and it was more mashed potatoes. Yeah. Yeah. Yeah. And so about 3 months later, I was 185 pounds. And you know what? I felt so great. I felt like a tank, you know? I felt like a large mammal, a big beast. When I move through the corridors or across the lawn, I just feel like I could knock anybody out of my way, you know? I was solid, man. It's terrible to be thin and wispy because, you know, you could get knocked over by a strong wind or something, you know? Fat is beautiful.
5: How much do you weigh now?
4: I don't know. To tell you the truth, I guess somewhere in the neighborhood of about 150.
5: Really?
4: Mm-hmm. You want to compare biceps? You want that arm wrestling match, Howard? Are you ready? Are you in shape?
5: Yeah.
4: Well, what are the interviews over?
3: That That's Jim Morrison on Why Fat is Beautiful. 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Thanks as well to Amy Drozdowska for producing this piece with me. We tweet at Blank on Blank and like our Facebook page to check out all the cool stuff we find in the archives near and far. All right, that's it for now. I'm David Gerlach. Keep listening.

0: This is Bird Note. Rosalie Barrow Edge famously said, "The time to protect a species is while it is still common." She was one of the 20th century's most outspoken advocates for birds and the creator of the world's first refuge for raptors. In the U.S., birds of prey were once fair game for farmers and sport hunters who believed that raptors were a threat to livestock. In 1929, Pennsylvania was one of several states that offered a cash reward for every goshawk killed. That drew bounty hunters to the Appalachian Mountains, where migrating eagles, falcons, and hawks died by the thousands. When Rosalie learned of the slaughter, she spearheaded a campaign to lease and later buy a ridgeline hunting ground that locals called Hawk Mountain. In 1934, newly hired game wardens made certain that raptors were no longer hunted for sport, but counted for science. Today, Hawk Mountain Sanctuary attracts hundreds of researchers and volunteers who work to ensure that birds of prey remain a common sight. For Bird Note, I'm Ariana Rimmel. This episode is dedicated to the memory of Nancy Nordhoff, whose legacy of tenacious support for environmental conservation and opportunities for women will last for generations to come.
1: It's a cold San Francisco night, but that hasn't deterred a group of perhaps three dozen people of all ages from coming to a workshop at the Bazaar Cafe on California Street.
2: Tonight, our topic, as we know, is how to write a perfect love letter, and our presenters are Janet Gallen and Teresa Ayers, and they are
1: also known as the Love Letter Squad. Gallen and Ayers are on

0: held it to your lips. You might have just caressed it. You've held it to your heart. You have licked the rim of that envelope closed with your own sweet tongue. You are all over this thing.
1: Gallen and Ayers created a cottage industry with their love letter squad, which Gallen has now taken over on her own. She says their audience is as varied as the many kinds of love.
0: There's parental love, and there's filial love, and there is love for your pets. And I knew one woman who wrote a beautiful love letter to her horse, who was really the only creature who would ever listen to her in her life. So as many ways to feel love as there are, that's how many kinds of love letters there are.
1: She estimates that as few as 10% of the letters produced in the workshops could be considered romantic. And the toughest part, as with most things, is just getting started.
0: And what do you include? And may you say things like, you're so special? And the answer is no. You may not.
1: That doesn't tell the recipient anything, Gallen argues. You have to get specific and personal.
0: When children write to parents, it is parents' response is, oh, I didn't know you knew that about me. Or, I didn't know you would remember that. So you can see that the gift is having paid attention.
1: But before your loved one can read what Gallen calls your heart's truth, you have to get it on paper. But isn't having a proper pen, the right paper, and a good desk intimidating to this enterprise?
0: Sure. People aren't used to doing anything the first time they do it, and I understand that the most difficult pose in yoga is the one that gets you out of the house over to your yoga class. Looking at a blank piece of paper can be intimidating. That's why we have workshops.
1: Near the end of the workshops, letter writers are willing to share their thoughts, since the recipients are not present. Here's some of what San Franciscans Andrew Abel Gomez, J.R. Nergi, and Andy Turman wrote.
2: Love is such a crazy thing. We have to embrace it. You've shown me you love me.
3: I like how you are so determined to become a person of value and are overcoming the many obstacles that you were born with.
4: Thunderstorms roiled in the hills. Our feet rested, crossed towards each other on the balcony rail. We pushed the broken cork into the Merlot and let the conversation flow just as well as the wine. And that is when I fell in love with you.
5: Aww.
1: And now, there's just one more task to end the workshop, a trip to the mailbox.
0: Okay, into the slot.
6: I just
0: want to say God bless the post office, and may it be alive and well forever.
7: Ta-da!
0: Because we need a partner in this. We can't do this alone.
1: While the services of the Love Letter Squad are in special demand around Valentine's Day, Gallen stresses that love is always in season. So love letters really don't need to be saved for special occasions. But if that's what's required for you to take pen in hand, well, Janet Gallen would love to help direct you. In lovely San Francisco, I'm Stephen Short for Cross Currents.
8: This is Blank on Blank, distributed by the Public Radio Exchange, PRX. org. I'm David Gerlach. When Jennifer Van Evra picked up the phone to interview Wayne Coyne of the band The Flaming Lips, she says the last thing she expected to have was a conversation about death and Long John Silver's. But it wasn't a morbid conversation. In fact, it was the opposite. Here's the tape.
9: You know, we've always said that as long as we could make more money being in the band than we could, say, working at McDonald's or Target, then we'd choose being in the band.
10: Right.
9: And only because that's what would be left for us. If we weren't doing this, that's the kind of skill level of any contribution to society that we would have. I mean, simply because we spent our whole adult lives pursuing this.
8: Jennifer Van Evra interviewed Wayne Coyne back in 2002. She's been writing about music for over 20 years.
9: I worked at this fast food restaurant in Oklahoma City, Long John Silver's fried fish and french fries and stuff. And I worked there for 11 years from the time I was 16 till, you know, I was 27 or so, you know. And I'd be working late at night, and it's in a, you know, sort of reasonably bad area of town. And we got robbed a couple of times, especially in the late 70s, because the economy and everything really got horrible.
10: Yeah, yeah, yeah.
9: And the first time we got robbed, I was the only, and I'm not saying this because I'm racist or anything, I'm just being pragmatic.
10: Yeah.
9: You know, I was the only white guy. I was working with a bunch of black women, and guys who came in were black, and they were

0: off. And they had the biggest gun I've ever seen in my life.
1: Wow.
0: Only because it's pointed at me that it seems so big. And, you know, we all laid on the ground, and I thought, this is it. Here I am. I'm 17, and this is how it ends. You're just working 1 second, and the next second you're laying on the ground, and some guy puts a bullet in your head. Obviously, they robbed us and left and didn't kill me. But I remember the elation of just... We all cried. We couldn't stop crying and laughing and just jumping up and down. I mean, we were celebrating like we just won $1 million. And the idea of, like, we are alive, and isn't that a great thing? I think it changed me. I think the idea of sort of confronting this always present idea that people around you are going to die, or you're going to die, or... I think it makes living better. It really does. I mean, to me, I hate this notion that I would ever forget of how temporary this whole thing is. You know, life is worth celebrating and worth living, even though we're all headed to the same hole at the end of the day. So, without sort of coming to terms with it, you're not coming to terms with some of the joys of life at the same time. I don't know. I think somewhere along the way, music allows you to sing and talk and think about those things, and it can be beautiful instead of being, you know, horrible. Now, I remember when my father was dying, I remember listening to Bjork and listening to John Coltrane and these things that I don't know why, but music has the power to transcend your physical being and take you up just a little bit. And because music has a metaphysical quality, it gets up there in these things, and it really makes your life beautiful. The same thing for virtually every human that's ever going to be alive. Things that make them sad are going to be love, loss of love, death, fear of isolation. It's a really small little corner. So I think anytime you sing about those, you're probably going to have a crowd that knows exactly what you're talking about. But when you sing about things that make you happy, which I like to do that as well, you know, you never know if you're going to hit the mark. That's why when I sing a song like She Don't Use Jelly, people go, oh, that's crazy. What are you talking about? You know, and even though they enjoy it, they don't understand it. Stuff like when I sing about A Spoonful Weighs a Ton, and people understand this is about death and meaning that you put into your life, you know, they go, I know what you're talking about. When I go in there and I'm singing about, you know, things that seem to be personal, they can be my own exact personal experience, yet if I'm doing the job right, I can make it seem like it's your story at the same time. I'm not just simply pouring my guts out. I'm pouring my guts out so they can feel like your guts at the same time. Do you realize
2: Be sure to check out the animated version of this episode. We actually incorporated illustrations from Wayne Coyne's quite colorful comic book into the film. It was really a lot of fun. Watch it on our website, blankonblank.org. Thank you to Jennifer Van Evra for sending over the tape. Check out all of her work at jennifervanevra.com. That's it for now. Thanks for listening, everybody.
1: Well, I should let you go.
0: All right, well, thanks a bunch. I'm sitting in the lobby at the where the elevators come out. People have all been looking at me in my bare feet, talking existential bull with you know, as they get in and out the elevators.
1: Hilarious. That was the odd thing I was hearing in the background.
0: Yeah.
1: Well, thanks again, and I really appreciate you taking out the time on a Saturday.
0: Okay. Well, glad you called. Okay.
1: Okay, cheers.
0: Bye-bye.

0: shoe.
1: Dear Rudy, I remember so clearly standing on my front stoop in Buda, Texas, saying to myself, "You've got to get out of here." Imagining myself flying off to San Francisco or Santa Fe, imagining flowers and rain and coffee shops with wet green awnings. It was as usual, 100 degrees out and no sign of rain in months. All my petunias and nasturtiums had turned to ash, and my car was dead as a pile of bones. I didn't have enough money to buy myself a Dr. Pepper, let alone a beer. What would you have done? Well, I took my last quarter, walked down to the payphone, and called two antique dealers I knew who came out to buy my pincushion collection and an old pine chest of drawers I had. They gave me $600, and there's only one place you can go with $600 and stay. Mexico. It wasn't hard for me to figure out how to get there from Buda. I had been seeing the El Conejo Express stop every day in front of the Pack and Sack on I-35 to pick up folks headed for Laredo and point south. Forgive me if I glamorize myself standing by the highway in my red rayon dress with an old brown suitcase, but it's been an image etched in my brain by Hollywood since I was 5. I was running away from it all. Talk shows, truck stops, boyfriend, and... oh, in English. I forgot to mention that I knew only enough Spanish in those days to say beer and how much. But that seemed to cover most situations I encountered in the early days. I don't remember how I heard about San Miguel, but ever since I lived in California in the 70s, there had been this buzz about it being a cool place to smoke dope and hang out with other bohemian types. I'd also heard that you could live on nothing, and that's about what I had. When I first got there, I wasn't prepared for the contrast between the lives of the rich and famous Americans who lived there and the extreme poverty of their servants and laborers who barely survived in makeshift shacks on the edge of town. But for a 45-year-old woman who just split up with her boyfriend, there really weren't many options. Where else could I rent an apartment for less than the cost of a storage unit in Texas, or eat breakfast in a flower-filled Spanish courtyard for less than the cost of a burger and Biggie fries at Wendy's? In a way, San Miguel has become a haven for middle-aged women who no longer feel appreciated in the land of television bimbos and fast-track career girls. It's the only place I know in Mexico where you can take yoga and aerobics, eat in vegetarian restaurants, learn silversmithing, dance the salsa till dawn, and still feel perfectly safe walking home alone. I stayed there for 3 years, living in a treehouse overlooking the city and making altars which I sold for enough to live on for a week, about $30. I used to take my tape recorder and sit out on the front porch and record the sounds of the birds and the chickens and not much else. It was a small gossipy town, and I soon knew most of the artists and weirdos who congregated in the park at sunset. But I never really got to know the ladies who lunched at the Buen Cafe. San Miguel is an easy town to live in. The weather is usually spring-like and never gets too hot. There are a lot of art openings, bars, and AA meetings in English. And every week, a new crop of tourists arrive to keep life interesting. Eventually, I got sick of it and moved on to another town. There's a bus heading north every night at 7 o'clock. When I took it, it was about $40. Hasta luego, Carmen.
2: Carmen Del Zell lives in Mexico. She produced this with Jay Allison in 1999.

Peas porridge hot, peas porridge cold, peas porridge in the pot, 9 days old. Some like it hot, some like it cold, some like it in the pot, 9 days old.

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0: That's Sheridan Oldham, doing her best moose call. She's president of the 700-member Rangeley Guides and Sportsmen's Association.
1: Moose hunting is a very special, kind of once-in-a-lifetime event.
0: But she likely won't be hunting moose again anytime soon. Like a lot of people here in Rangeley, a resort town in Maine's western mountains, she's worried the moose population is dropping fast. And when the moose go, so do the tourists. Ask anyone in town.
2: A live moose is way more viable up here than a dead moose.
0: Gerald White has owned River's Edge Sports in the Rangeley village of Aquasic for 12 years. We talked inside his shop, where stuffed moose, lynx, and wolves gaze out blankly over shelves of fish lures, bear spray, and hunting bows.
2: Most tourists come up here to see moose, and I have them coming into my shop here all the time, asking where can we go see a moose, and it's hard to tell them a place to go now. Pretty much could send them down any of the roads 4 or 5 years ago, and you're bound to see a moose, but that's not the case anymore.
1: A decade ago, it was not uncommon to see 6 or 10 moose either in or along the snowmobile trails in this area. This winter, I've seen 2, all winter long.
0: Sherry's association petitioned the Department of Inland Fish and Wildlife to put a hold on hunting permits until the herds build back up. The DIFW already has scientists looking into it.
3: We can't just look out the window and make assumptions about what's going on. We have to have numbers that have some statistical significance.
0: That's Lee Cantor, head moose biologist for the DIFW. In 2010, his office began helicopter surveys, a first for the state. That work has offered a rough headcount, anywhere from 60 to 70,000 moose. But that's a minor part of population problem solving.
3: We need to figure out a way to, estimate and assess over time, survival rates of adult females and calves.
0: So in January, Lee began a new study focused on this group. With help from a contractor called Aerotech, they captured over 60 moose that they fitted with GPS collars and released. I'm riding with Lee on a commercial logging road in Greenville, south of Moosehead Lake. He got an email the night before, generated from the collar of a moose that had died. Within 48 hours, he has to find the animal, take tissue samples, and get those to the University of Maine Animal Health Lab. Out in the brisk February morning, the cold gets into your lungs quickly. The biologists unload snowmobiles from their idling trucks, parked nose to tail just off the side of the road.
4: Careful with my merchandise.
0: We ride about 20 minutes towards the collar's signal, then snowshoe into the forest. Sunlight and wind are diffused through the branches intersecting like a tangled wooden web. We're in moose habitat, which has changed dramatically since the 1970s, when an epidemic of spruce budworm defoliated millions of acres of the North Woods. There was massive clear-cutting, and the forest grew back much thicker, just how moose like it.
5: The moose population basically went almost exponential.
0: That's Doug Kane, one of the Greenville biologists.
5: So it's ideal conditions for the ticks to grow as well, because they don't have to go very far to find another host. Certainly, this is one of Mother Nature's ways of creating balance.
0: Moose can withstand temperatures of 20 to 30 below freezing, but that's with a full coat of hair. Too many ticks, and their skin gets so irritated, they rub the hair right off.
5: The thermal regulation now just keeping warm. The energy that it takes to survive is much more difficult.
0: After 40 minutes, we found the dead cow. She's on her right side in the snow, a hind leg hooked around a young red spruce. The men replace their buckskin mittens with latex medical gloves and begin the exam.
3: Our approach for the necropsy is to skin back one side of the moose above the ribcage and everything, just taking the skin back so we can kind of have a view of it, and then start going through all the various organs, trying to note everything along the way.
6: Come on, spleen.
0: Lee and the other Greenville biologist, Scott McClellan, hand samples to Doug for bagging and labeling. The lungs stand out. They're deep beet red, peppered with pinhead-sized white spots.
7: Golly, look at those lungs.
6: Yeah.
7: Jiminy Christmas.
0: That's Scott, who grew up around moose in Maine's North Country.
7: they have either tapeworm or lungworm cysts, which are enveloped around a larva. That's what all these spots right
5: look
7: here.
5: At her,
0: the lungworm parasite can cause pneumonia or bronchitis, but it wouldn't kill the animal. They cut into the cow's femur and find another trouble sign.
5: Bone. It says bone. This whitish material in the middle, that still has some fat in it.
0: Doug again.
5: But not a lot. But she's using some of her fat because of her energy demands during the winter. You know, the load of the ticks, all the parasites, and she was lactating this summer with a calf. There's a calf with her, so that's a high energy demand.
0: Basically, this cow died of exhaustion. But there's no smoking gun at the scene. The biologists have to wait for the lab results to see if her death supports a trend or not. Driving back, Lee tells me there's no estimate on the lab turnaround. He thinks the herd is probably healthy, but doesn't discount feedback from the Rangeley guides and others.
3: We encourage and want to hear from people. You know, we answer emails, phone calls, we give talks.
0: And in the last 2 years, the DIFW has reduced the Rangeley region hunting permits from 60 to 15. That wasn't Lee's recommendation. It was a response to the guides speaking up. His research is just part of the ongoing discussion of what's best for the animal.
3: It takes a lot to put that together, and there's a lot of weight on your shoulders to get that done and do it right.
0: The mortality study is scheduled to run for over 5 years. And at the end of it, they'll have a better idea of whether the moose are actually in trouble or just masters of disguise. For Salt Radio, I'm Tim Peters.

0: You might imagine lumberjacks working all day, sleeping all night, and basically being okay. Well, at the end of the 19th century, there was a few of them that weren't okay, and they came to be known as the Jumping Frenchmen of Maine.
1: The culture of the lumberjack camps was very peculiar.
0: That's Dr. Marie St. Hilaire. She's a Boston neurologist.
1: They would go into those camps in the fall, and would spend 6 months isolated totally. There was no electricity, no running water, no way to communicate with the outside world, and they had to really find ways to entertain themselves.
0: As well as singing songs and telling tall tales, these French-Canadian workers had a unique pastime.
1: They would go around and startle people in the group and found out who was the person who startled the most. And then after that, that person was always repetitively tickled, was like the joker or the fool of the group.
0: A neuroscientist named George Beard went up to the lumber camps in New England in 1878. He found 50 of these extremely ticklish men and called them the Jumping Frenchmen of Maine. He even gave a speech about them to the American Neurological Association.
2: All of the jumpers agree that it tires them to be jumped, and they dread it. But they were constantly annoyed by their companions.
0: George Beard's work was a worldwide hit. Neuroscientists were fascinated by what was going on in the brains of these lumberjacks. But then, over the years, the Jumping Frenchmen became a curiosity of history. That was until Dr. St. Hilaire went searching for them with her father in the 1980s. She found men who are now in their 70s, but had worked at the lumber camps when they were teenagers. And she filmed them.
1: So we're in his living room. He's in his armchair. They're talking quietly, and my father just jumps on him. Shakes his arms and legs the last 2 or 3 seconds. And starts laughing, and my father is laughing too and apologizing, and he said, "This is that your reaction?" He said, "Yes."
0: You see, these jumping Frenchmen were so interesting to neuroscientists because they gave this extreme, exaggerated startle movement. It's very different to what you or I would do when we're frightened. And these lumberjacks would be made to do more than just jump.
1: They would scream to somebody, "Sing like a rooster," and it would jump on a table and start singing like a rooster. If you had two startlers in the same group, if each of them had their axe in their hand, you could scream, "Throw," and it could throw the axe at each other, and they thought that was very funny.
0: This reaction had become so ingrained in the lumberjacks that they still had some of the same responses decades later when Dr. St. Hilaire filmed them.
1: They would start working there when they were young, like teenagers, 13, 14, 15 sometimes. They were usually very shy. They were the youngest in the camp, and, you know, they were the lowest on the pecking order. Nowadays, we would think this is more like bullying or harassment.
0: All the jumpers that Dr. St. Hilaire filmed have now passed away, and the conditions on lumber camps have changed. But similar behavior still occurs today. Just listen to these comments on a mental health internet forum.
3: "Today my boss startled me. He went so far as to say how it's daytime and that I shouldn't be scared so easily.
4: I jump out of my skin at loud, unexpected noises and when people come up behind me. It's a psychiatric injury, and in some cases it leaves scars on the brain. I've even seen the scars on my brain in an MRI scan.
5: When I was in high school, there was a stupid game of coming up behind someone and flicking their ear. I jump out of my chair like a crazy person every time. I was very easy to set off. A skinny kid with no fashion sense."
6: "My name is Dr. David Marks."
0: David is a neuropsychologist. He speaks in this calm, reassuring voice because he helps children who have been bullied.
6: "When an individual is faced with a traumatic event or stress, there's a sudden release, a waterfall of chemicals in the brain, which is really a good thing. For instance, somebody being chased by a saber-toothed tiger back in the cave days would need to suddenly have all this energy."
0: Our brain is basically the same as it was 20,000 years ago, but now that process is being used to flee from a schoolyard bully. And those chemicals,
6: they're really not meant to be released on a continuous basis.
0: The overuse of our fight or flight response can actually damage the structure of our brain.
6: Either far fewer neurons growing or components of the neurons not developing.
0: Emotional harassment can actually change people's physical well-being. There's this project called the Adverse Childhood Experiences Study. They found that those who've had emotional abuse as a child are more likely to suffer from heart disease, cancer, and have a worse quality of life. When someone is constantly abused, it's not just their emotions that are hurt, but it's also their brain's development, and that damage can last for life. For Salt Radio, I'm Emma Wetherill.
7: It's hard to remember now. Natan Brown isn't sure what year it was, but she was 8 years old.
8: Yeah, I don't remember. I just know that I kept on telling my mom I had headaches, and we went to the hospital, but then the doctor said it's just because they thought I was dehydrated or something.
7: She wasn't dehydrated. The headaches kept coming. One day at school, Brown fell down the stairs. They took her to the emergency room. Her mother, Dolores Lilly, says that's when they found the tumor.
6: Tell me what that was like for you.
9: Devastating. Scary. Really scary. You hear cancer and you think death.
7: It was brain cancer. Lily says her daughter didn't come home after the tumor was discovered. She went immediately into intensive care. She had surgery a week later, then chemo. The treatment went on for 4 years. Lily says her daughter made friends at the hospital. They'd race up and down the halls clutching their IV poles. But if you have brain cancer, and your friends all have brain cancer, death will become a part of your life. Lily remembers the friends her daughter lost. She remembers the funerals.
9: And that was really devastating for her because she thought, oh my God, I have brain cancer. And I remember her crying to me and saying, am I going to die? And you don't have an answer for that, you know?
7: Natan Brown did not die. She beat cancer. But that wasn't the end. Next, she had to beat bullying.
9: She got bullied a lot because of her hair. Because her skin was really, really dark from being burnt from the radiation. Kids can be really cruel.
7: It was so bad, Lily decided to change schools. That didn't end the bullying, but it helped. Then a few years ago, Brown started going to her neighborhood Boys and Girls Club, known as the Seedman Center.
8: That's where I help at. Help, sometimes I help serve.
7: She showed me around last week. She's become a leader at the Seedman Center. I first met her at a ceremony where she'd been named a finalist for the citywide Boys and Girls Club Youth of the Year Award, in part for how she interacts with other kids.
10: Like, I've seen this. When she sees kids bullying other kids, she does say, hey, guys, stop that. That's not cool.
7: Ken Reed directs the educational program at the Seedman Center. He says Brown has a special quality.
10: It's like you can kind of tell everybody has their own struggles. But then there are certain soldiers in life that have been hit a little bit differently than other people. And it does bring out a different type of quality in them where it's like, I'm not going to give up as easy. You know, I'm not going to quit as easy because I beat the odds. Like, she beat death.
7: This May, Natan Brown will graduate from high school. Next year, she's hoping to go to a trade school. Like, what do you want to do?
8: To go to college, I want to be a nurse or help kids with child care.
7: Why do you want to do that?
8: Child care, I love kids. And I babysit all my cousins.
7: Why do you want to be a nurse?
8: Because all the things I have been through when I had cancer.
7: All the things she's been through will make it harder. Her cancer treatment has lingering effects. She struggles with memory, she struggles with balance and coordination. But she has overcome challenges before. College will just be the next chapter. With State of Opportunity, I'm Dustin Dwyer, Michigan Radio News.

My name is Nelson Mandela. I look back to the achievements not of individuals, but to the achievements of collective action. A group of men and women. That is the nature of our struggle. Without that struggle, we would still be under apartheid. It is always important to look at your history. You can't really be proud of yourself if you don't know your history.

0: This is Desmond Tutu. In 1994, the world watched as millions of South Africans cast their ballots in our country's first fully democratic election. After all the votes were counted, Nelson Mandela was president of a new South Africa. Mandela's journey from freedom fighter to president is one of the most dramatic stories of our lifetime. But many have never heard the story from those of us who lived and struggled in South Africa in the days of hatred and bigotry and violence. So here then is Mandela, an audio history.
1: The program that follows is about the people of South Africa.
2: 1935, 1940, 1945. A nation develops into the premier industrial power on the African continent.
3: The Golden City, South Africa's Johannesburg. Millions of pounds worth of gold comes out of Joburg each year. With this wealth, the people of the city live well and happily. Truly, this is the finest of all the world's golden cities.
4: As a white citizen, you had social status, you had beautiful schools, you had parks, you had everything that you desire, and you had the highest standard of living in the world. Blacks were just pushed out.
5: The population of South Africa was about 10 million. 2 million and a bit were whites, and dominated everything. And there were gold mines and diamond mines with huge economic potential based on very cheap black labour.
6: It was a master-servant relationship. We had domestic staff who were black, but they lived in their own quarters. They were the nannies and the cleaners and the gardeners.
7: We were taught that the whites were superior people. And we were told when we were young that if you do good in this life, your next life will become better. And I remember promising myself that I'm going to be a good little boy, so that my next life I wanted to be a white person. That was my goal in life. And I determined to be a good boy.
8: We come from far away places to the Golden City. We've left our parents miles and miles away.
9: By 1940, I mean, you had this flood of people coming into the cities. And Mandela went to Johannesburg to work.
8: Lord, make us one.
10: I remember when I arrived in Johannesburg in the early 40s, the fear, you know, of the power of the white man inhibited us a great deal, and the government was becoming very tough.
11: From Government House Pretoria, where South Africa's newly elected Prime Minister, Dr. Malan, was sworn in at the beginning of a new chapter in South Africa's history.
12: At the time of the 1948 elections, the Nationalist Party under D.F. Malan preached what they called Baaskap. Baaskap is an Afrikaans word to express white domination.
13: The color question is rapidly increasing in seriousness and urgency. I consider apartheid, that's the separation policy, to be South Africa's last chance to remain a white man's country.
6: Well, the appeal was survival. The appeal was, we are a small minority on a black continent, and we number so many millions, and the black number X times that millions. And if we are to survive in Africa, and here we are, and we've been here since 1652, we have got to survive. And the way to survive is to maintain domination. Simple as that.
10: I remember I came out of Park Station that morning and bought a newspaper and learned that the National Party had won. And Comrade Oliver Tambo said, well, I like this, because we now know that we have an enemy in power. And I think that we're going to have a better opportunity of mobilizing our people. So when they came into power, it became clear that we were going to be put under a very severe test.
14: In these circumstances, the government has decided on the following measures. A prohibition on meetings has been...
7: And immediately after 1948, the apartheid government announced that it was introducing a new series of laws.
6: The Group Areas Act. There was an Immorality Act so that you couldn't have sexual relations across the colour line. Race classification, which laid down for all time your colour and your category. White, coloured, Indian or black. So all these things came in one after the other.
7: Where you lived, how you lived, what educational system you're going to go through, the type of jobs that you got, where you're going to be buried. Everything from birth to death was determined after the apartheid government came into power.
15: It lays a tremendous responsibility upon those people who govern the country. Responsibility which the white man feels of his duty towards these underdeveloped people who are not capable of governing themselves, who would fall to pieces if we were not there to look after their interests.
16: The coloured man must always carry these passes.
17: Photographs are taken at the offices of the Department of Native Affairs. Daily, a large number turns up here for reference books. Each book contains the photograph of the owner, his name, race, and particulars of employment.
5: They use this crude method of putting a pencil through your hair. If the pencil sticks, then you are black or African. If it falls off, you've got a chance of being classified colored.
17: Naturally, the officials who are employed here must have a thorough knowledge of Bantu customs and languages.
18: Each time you left your home, you had to make sure that you have a little book in your pocket. And if you didn't have that piece of paper, some ignorant, stupid youngster in the police force could stop you and demand that you identify yourself. If you couldn't, they locked you up.
19: At 9 o'clock, a big bell would ring, dong, dong, and you knew that was for you, if you were black, to get out of the white city.
20: Dr. Malanu nomthetho nzima. Dr. Malanu nomthetho nzima. Dr. Malan has got very strange rules. We're stopping me from doing that and this and the other in my own land. And people in the street would start singing, Dr. Malanu nomthetho nzima. Andazuguba soshona pi.
4: In the 50s, the apartheid structure was tightening. Situation was becoming so much worse, you know.
20: And as Uguba Soshona P.
18: The communities, they'd been intimidated, cowed down, but we knew the feeling among the vast majority of the people was that this system cannot continue and must do something about it.
16: In Johannesburg, premier city of South Africa, there was staged last weekend the first move in a campaign that may lead to civil disobedience. Thousands of coloured people went to attend a protest meeting called by the African National Congress. This is the most important African organisation in the Union, and it called on all coloured people to protest against the racial segregation laws. A crowd of some thousands made their way to the meeting.
10: We now began to feel that the time had come for the emergence of a mass organization to go out into the highways and organize the masses of the people.
19: You needed somebody to lead the people. You needed somebody who could make the people believe in the organization. Mandela had what it took to actually be out there in the front, leading the movement.
16: Since then, the Congress leaders have announced that they will decide later this month whether to launch a civil disobedience campaign. This would urge all colored people to break the unjust laws and to court arrest.
18: The first thing we did was the defiance campaign of 1952, when the ANC decided that all the unjust laws would simply be broken. You know, to be part of that kind of movement, to defy the laws and be arrested, and Christ, I mean, it was exciting. We knew that we could do something.
10: And for 8,500 people to be arrested at the time in 1952 was no small achievement. The mood had been created that our struggle was reaching a dimension where it could not be crushed.
0: In 1960, on the 21st of March, the PAC, Pan-African Congress, made preparations to launch an anti-pass campaign.
19: So on this particular day, word went out that all passbooks must be burnt to actually light up these passes and burn them. The slogan was, away with the passes. The atmosphere was electric, you know, to join in the bonfire, you know. I remember that vividly. You know, as a kid, you know, you always love to see fire, you know. It was fun, I mean. But of course, later in the day, we heard news came over the radio.
21: Here is a special announcement. The Governor General has proclaimed a state of emergency in about 80 of the 300 magisterial districts of the Union.
22: Several hundred natives gathered peaceably to protest the pass laws. Police mounted on tanks opened fire. 69 natives were killed, 176 wounded. Most of the victims were shot in the back. Some of the dead were children, women, and elderly men.
19: Here were people just marching to the police station to hand over a passbook, and the police opened fire on them. For the first time, it showed the world how brutal the apartheid system could be.
21: The Prime Minister assured the country that law and order would be maintained. If necessary, the Defence Force would be called in.
5: There was a mood among people following the Sharpeville massacre that we had to start dealing with the armed forces of the state, the armed might of the apartheid state.
23: Miss Mandela then made a statement saying, how do we combat such a brutal foe? We must consider other methods, other means. And the other methods, other means was violence. We felt, you know, it just can't continue.

0: Thank you for listening to PRX Remix. We love that you're here with us, but frankly, we want to get to know you better. Give us a call at 615-26-REMIX and fill us in on where you listen, who you are, and what you're up to. We can't wait to hear from you.
1: Twenty-five years ago, artist David Walker moved into an old general store in a rural Ozark town in Arkansas and made it his home. One night, he took his son Toby and his date Lindsay onto the roof so they could watch the chaos of a lightning storm, which, in retrospect, may not have been such a good idea.
2: So we went up the ladder and we were hanging out on the roof, and it was really awesome. You know, you look around and there's blue lightning and there's yellow lightning and there's green lightning, and it's so warm and like it's really warm and humid, and like it was really quiet though in retrospect, you know.
3: The energy was so intense. I felt like either there was going to be a lightning bolt hit right above the building at that moment or something, and I could feel it. But I put my arms up and I said, this is my world, like this is my box. I remember saying something like, this is my square.
2: You know how guys are, they try to like impress you with all the things they've done and all this stuff. And he was like, but I don't have an ego. And I was like, okay, whatever, we'll see. And so we're on the roof. David stands up at the front of the building and puts his hands out, you know, and he's like, this is my square. And I was like, ew, that's a turnoff, is what I was thinking. I was like, there's the ego I was waiting to see.
3: I felt like I was proclaiming my spot, like, and my power against the power of the nature and this lightning. And for some reason, I had that intuitive feeling that I needed to stake my claim and say, this is mine. Like, this is my box.
4: And it's funny, as I was watching the lightning, it came to my mind about the old Viking god Thor, how when a thunderstorm comes and they hear that rolling type of sound, that's Thor's chariot going across the sky, and when they see a lightning bolt come down, they believe that would come from Thor's hammer battling some of the monsters up in the sky. And that was in my mind, Thor battling monsters. Yeah, it's funny, one of the monsters came down and destroyed half Parthenon.
2: So it was really dark above us, and it got really still and really quiet. You know how it's so loud here with all the wildlife? Like, it's so loud here. When I moved to the desert, I was like, it's silent in the desert. Here it's just like bugs, like cicadas and frogs, and it was silent. And like, in retrospect, I should have known, like, oh, that means something.
4: Eventually, it started raining. Not like the ordinary type of little tricklets of water, but it just practically dumped a huge bucket of water on us really hard. So hard, I would have thought it was, in fact, hailstones. But of course, it was just water coming down super hard. And
2: then my friend Matt was like, I think we should go inside now. And Toby was like, okay. And so he ran inside. Toby ran so fast. And we all ran so fast. You know, it was like something in us was telling us to get off the roof.
3: And Matt, if he wouldn't have instigated us getting off the roof at that moment, we would have lost a second or two longer, because I would have stayed up there longer. It's just my nature to be like, whatever, let's just enjoy the rain, you know. Lindsay got in and she was going down the ladder. I got in right behind her and started going down. About halfway down the ladder, I could hear the wind picking up the plastic on my roof. I could hear it rattling through, and I said, I'm gonna lose my roof.
4: He said he's gonna lose his roof. And
3: I got down off the ladder, I opened the door, I turned, I closed the door.
2: And he slammed the door, and David slammed the door behind me. He was like pushing me in and slammed the door. And like when he slammed the door, he slammed it really loud. I was like, why did you slam the door so hard?
3: And the minute the latch hit, everything went. The acceleration at that point was intense. There's a huge explosion of noise, of crashing noise.
4: The whole building shook, had a very violent shock, and I knew right away that this is the tornado and there's simply no doubt about it.
3: Then it was like a freight train coming in. It just kept accelerating. And in your mind, you're going, okay, peak, hit the peak, okay, hit the peak and start going down.
4: The way it all looked, it felt like I was in a horror film, or it was more like the worst type of nightmare you could think of.
3: The lights started to flicker almost immediately, and then the lights went out. And when the lights went out, we were hit by dirt. It was just like, what? We all instinctively turned our heads towards the cupboards. And then suddenly I started to get hit on the back of my head with glass.
4: And I was also saying to myself, this can't be my death yet. This is much too soon and it's much too dreamlike for me.
3: So I reached over and put my arm around Lindsay. And I said, get down, you know. And I started to try to pull her down, and her legs were locked, and she was just not going to move. And so I really remember pulling, and she wouldn't go down. And she was thinking that it was all a magical thing that I had created.
4: She thought this was some type of sorcery type of thing, and this is all being created.
2: So, the lights start to flicker, and everyone's getting down, and David's like trying to push me down, you know, and I'm just standing there. I'm like, no, like, this is not happening. Like, this is not another catastrophic thing that's happening in my life. Like, and I've created this reality or something. I was like, this is not my reality. Like, this is not really happening. Like, this needs to go away. You know, I was like convinced that I could make it go away in my mind, and of course I couldn't. It's Mother Nature.
4: I was just laying right here, facing, and my face is away from the windows and sort of toward the door, and I actually can't quite explain how I got there. In fact, Papa couldn't figure out either, because he could have sworn he was here at the door and I was somewhere in the middle of the kitchen. And, of course, I was very quite positive that I was at the kitchen door.
3: Toby came over and opened the kitchen door. And he opened the kitchen door, and we looked out, and all we could see was sky. I mean, it was like...
2: Have you ever been in a dream where you open a door, and there's jagged flooring and a drop-off into a dark abyss? That's what it was. Exactly like in a nightmare. You look out, and it's just like, oh my gosh, that's... There's no floor anymore. There's no ladder. There's no stairs to get down.
4: And what I saw was simply nothing outside the door. It was all black.
3: And when the tornado was happening, Lindsay said that she saw something come out of that area right there. Because I was saying, there's a spirit. There's something in this area. Came out of that area and got behind us, like protectively.
2: There was something... like some presence that came between us and the window.
3: It's just, there's something about that corner, you know, that really came alive that night and was trying to warn us or help us or something.

The train trundled in 20 minutes late. But it could be forgiven. The Nilgiri Mountain Railways has been running for well over a century, a steam engine hissing and fizzing as it hauls a few coaches over the mountains. And our little blue train looked like it had rolled off the pages of a children's book. This is Sandeep Roy in Kunur. India has three UNESCO World Heritage Mountain Railways. Two are in the Himalayas. This one is in the Nilgiris Mountains of southern India. The journey from Uti in the hills to Mettupalayam in the plains is only about 28 miles. But this train line took over 50 years to build. Work started in 1854. Two companies tried to build it but gave up. The terrain was just too steep. The third one finally finished it all the way to Uti, now Udaga Mandalam, in 1908. At that time, India was under British rule. The plains were hot and muggy, but Uti up in the Nilgiri Mountains had lovely weather. It reminded the Brits of Scotland and the English countryside. But it took 10 hours to get up there, so they decided to build the railway. Much of that original line still remains, the old bridges and viaducts and tunnels. As our train leaves Kunur, it chugs past signboards for bakeries and homemade chocolates. Children stuck at a level crossing wave to us because there's nothing like an old-fashioned locomotive. The roads up from the plains to Uti don't take 10 hours anymore. This train is more of a nostalgia ride for excited tourists gaping at the scenery, tea gardens, waterfalls, swirling mist and lush green hills. The nostalgia of stations with colonial names like Lovedale and Hillgrove and Runnymede. The stretch from Kunur to Mettupalayam is really steep. The gradient is a killer. The average gradient is 4.08%. The maximum 8.33%. This is the steepest track in Asia, ranging from 1,069 feet to 7,228 feet above sea level. Behind every bogie, a brakeman stands vigorously turning what looks like a large wheel, but are really the brake levers to keep the train on track. The brakemen run from side to side, making sure the train is making it okay. The Explorations Company website tells me this train uses something called the rack and pinion system to overcome the gradient in this part as it plunges down the hillside. The teeth machined on the rack are constantly engaged with the pinions on the locomotive's wheels, giving it the name rack and pinion. This is the only rack railway in India. Rack railways are used in mountain railways around the world, like the Mountain Cog Railway that reached the summit of Mount Washington in New Hampshire in 1869. But here, the steam isn't just nostalgia. Only steam engines have pinions, and that's why this railway still uses steam engines for the steepest part of its journey. When they had tried to use diesel engines, the trains started to slip and slide. But there is nostalgia aplenty to a journey into British India. This route uses old-time semaphore signals, not modern electric ones. The stations supposedly have handwritten registers and old clocks. Drivers use a bamboo hoop with a metallic token to confirm a train's arrival at a station and something called a Neil's tablet token to regulate traffic. All this I learned later. As tourists on the train, we don't know much about the engineering that makes this journey possible. We pose for pictures with the hissing engine. We squeal every time we pass a waterfall. Sometimes I can touch the branches.

0: inside. Then we plunge into the darkness of a tunnel and everyone screams joyfully. Slowly, the landscape changes. The houses on the plains start becoming visible every time the swirling mist shifts. The trees change to coconut trees. The passengers have tired after a few hours of relentless beauty. And now teenagers scroll through their phones again while bored babies cry. And eventually, the little engine that could finally huffs and puffs into Metupalaya. And we emerge out of the train into the 21st century, scarcely aware that we have ridden an engineering marvel. This is Sandeep Roy in Kunur.
1: This is Bird Note. One morning, you crack open a chicken egg and out pours not one, but two golden yellow yolks. What are the odds? Actually, it depends. When young hens begin laying at 5 or 6 months, their ovaries aren't fully in sync. So every 100 or so eggs, they release two yolks instead of one. If your egg carton holds eggs from mainly younger hens, the odds of getting a double yolker are pretty good. But if it's from a typical group of hens of varying ages, the odds of getting two yolks and one egg drop to about 1 in 1,000. Double yolk eggs are usually a little bit larger than average, so if you're looking to get one, try buying the extra large or jumbo eggs at the store. So, do we get twins from these kinds of eggs? Not usually. A two yolk egg has the potential to bear two chicks, but in the natural hatching process, the chicks usually don't survive. Folklore about double yolk eggs varies widely among cultures. Sometimes getting two yolks means good luck. Sometimes it's taken as a sign a twin pregnancy is on the way. And sometimes it just means impending death. But one thing's for sure. The lucky cook winds up with a tastier omelet.
2: For Bird Note, I'm Michael Stein.
3: Hello, hello, this is a test. This is a test. Hold on.
4: I have no idea what to say.
5: What do you know about Mexican wrestling?
4: I know next to nothing.
5: Can you describe where we are and what's around us?
4: So we're in South Park, which is an area of Seattle. It's pretty industrial.
6: Hello, ladies and gentlemen. This is our second call. We will begin tonight's Lucha Libre action in 5 minutes. Gather around, everybody. The fun is about to begin in 5 minutes.
5: Oh, okay, yeah, go for it.
7: The thing I like most about the luchadors and luchadoras are their masks. There are plenty of other good reasons to like them too, but it's the masks that tend to get to me. These are fighters and heroes and villains who never have to show their faces. As the sun dips closer to the industrial structures that surround this city block-sized patch of grass in Seattle's South Park, 300 or so people press in around a raised wrestling ring. Kids are running around and someone is passing out free oranges.
6: Ladies and gentlemen, there we go. Yeah. Welcome to South Park and welcome to the third annual Lucha in the Park. Welcome, everybody.
7: It's Lucha Libre, commonly called Mexican wrestling, and it's awesome. Here's why.
8: Break his arm off!
9: Break his arm off!
7: In Lucha Libre, every wrestler is either good or evil. Purely good or evil.
4: Technica
8: Rudos.
7: It's a world that is simplified just down to its bare essentials.
4: Technica
8: Rudos.
7: Technicos are heroes. They are good. They fight clean. They tend to play the parts of heroic common folk, like teachers and farmers. And technicos always fight rudos, who might be drunks or racist or corrupt politicians.

0: Rudas are cruel. They cheat to win, and if they lose, they throw a fit. For Rudo, pretty much anything is fair game. There's only one thing that is never supposed to happen. Rudo hops into the ring. His character wears an American flag as his uniform. This is actually a pretty common trope for a Rudo villain, the American. His tag team partner is a cross-dressing wrestler in a short skirt who wears a platinum wig on top of her mask.
1: Ladies and gentlemen, the tag team partner.
0: On the other side of the ring, one of the Technico opponents is wearing leopard print tights, and the other one is a wasp. Ray Jaguar and La Avispa. As the acrobatics begin, the crowd loves it. I love it. There's throws and holds. But as the match progresses, something different happens. The Rudo dressed in the American flag straddles Ray Jaguar, pinning him to the mat face down. He starts to untie the string that holds Ray Jaguar's mask on, and as Ray Jaguar struggles to free himself, my stomach drops. This is how the crowd reacted.
2: It's a really, really pretty rare moment in Lucha because the mask is such a sacred thing that you don't mess with that. My name is La Avispa. I am a luchadora with Lucha Libre Volcanica. So, pretty much in Lucha Libre, the ultimate disrespect against your opponent is to take off their mask. That's kind of the ultimate cheating move, and so everyone's really shocked and surprised and amazed all at the same time when somebody gets their mask taken off. Luckily, he covered his face fast enough. If you don't cover your face and people see you, you cannot wrestle with that mask again. So he was quick on it, he got it back on, and I don't really think anybody figured out who he was. So he's good to wrestle again.
0: The thing I like about Lucha Libre is the predictable unpredictability of it. It's like rolling a 20-sided die where all the possible outcomes exist somewhere where you can rationalize them, yet with each toss there's still so much room for the unexpected. Lucha Libre exists somewhere in the uncanny valley between slapstick and fighting, the bad kind, where part of me laughs at it because it's funny and part of me laughs at it because it makes me nervous.
3: My name is Jeff. What's your name?
4: Enrique.
3: Can you tell me about your mask and why you're wearing it? You can hold it if you want.
4: Well, the reason why I bought this mask is I thought it was pretty cool because, well, about all the wrestling, it's just pretty dang cool.
0: This piece was produced by Jeff Entman as part of the 24-hour radio race from KCRW's Independent Producer Project. 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
5: This is Bird Note. Twice every day, a rapt audience gathers at the Peabody Hotel in Memphis, Tennessee, to see six local celebrities. Five of them are ducks.
6: Ducky duckies!
5: The sixth is the hotel's head duckmaster, Keenan Walker, who leads them in the Duck March. Each morning, Keenan goes to the roof to retrieve the talent from their duck palace.
6: All right, y'all. I got everybody warmed up for you down there. Now we gotta go march some hope into that lobby and put some smiles on some faces. Here we go, y'all. Good. Here you go. Watch your step, y'all. Very good.
5: He leads the ducks to the elevator, signals to the lobby to start the John Philip Sousa music.
6: All right, duckies. Here we go.
5: And when the doors open, the ducks march down a red carpet, up some steps, and into the hotel's ornate fountain.
6: Everybody say good morning, duckies.
5: The ducks swim about the fountain until the afternoon, when the duckmaster marches them back to the roof. This all started in 1933, with an incident involving the manager of the hotel, live duck decoys for a duck hunt, and a bit too much whiskey. Guests were charmed to find ducks swimming in the hotel fountain the next morning,
6: and it became a tradition to have ducks live in the fountain. But the bellman had to take care of them. So in 1940, a man named Edward Pembroke was hired as a bellman. It just so happened that he used to be an animal trainer in the circus as a young man.
5: Edward Pembroke created a grand ceremony for the ducks that, nearly a century later, continues to delight. For Bird Note, I'm Mark Bramhill.
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8: There's a horse on a rope, pulling against the tall dry grass in the wind. Just across the lot, boat masts bob and palms bend, frowning over the warm waters of the South Pacific. Nandi, Fiji, and the sidewalk is empty by the road. The taxis and buses carry big logos on their metal hulls. When the sidewalk fades into dirt, then ditch, I step down and across, and a cricket leaps from a pile of coins. Ching, click, click, click, the ditch passes beneath billboards. For rent, for sale, for rent, Ocean Breeze Apartments, Palm View Terrace, Coca-Cola Yoga Investment. And when the ocean comes back into view, there's a tent revival in the goat pasture. I am full after eating a big plate of biryani in town. And the air is hot and heavy and dense from a burn pile under the airport. It's midday and I stand near a billboard for an island timeshare. Beneath it, there's a cow tied to its big metal post, eating all the grass beneath it in a 10-meter radius. And the cars zoom by toward the beach. 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
3: That's Susan Witt. She founded the Berkshires Local Currency Program in Great Barrington, Massachusetts. Berkshires got started in 2006, and it's become one of the two or three most well-known local currencies in the United States. They work a little differently. People can buy Berkshires from their bank for 95 cents and spend them to buy dollars worth of goods at local businesses, essentially a 5% discount for shopping locally. Witt says that more than 3 million Berkshires are in circulation. That's only about 1% of all the money that gets spent in the region, but she thinks it's a significant 1%.
0: Berkshires are a daily reminder to bring that spending power back to Main Street, staying off the internet, out of the chain stores, and back in our small local businesses.
3: The case for local currencies is pretty strong. You can think of them as shock absorbers for the economy. Picture this. The United States economy is a car. With only a single currency, that car is like an old Model T Ford bumping down the road. Little potholes are much more jarring than they need to be, and big shocks, say a global financial crisis, can totally wreck the vehicle. Local currencies, advocates say, allow the economy to be more flexible, more maneuverable, to ease through rough financial roads.
5: The economy is not doing so well, right? And that's true on a national scale and also on more local scales.
3: Yanai Farha is an economics professor at the University of San Francisco.
5: I think this will help all neighborhoods. This is a model that other neighborhoods should maybe look at.
3: There's no way to know if a local currency would work for every community. But local currencies have achieved some impressive successes. One of the most remarkable stories comes from the Great Depression. The small Austrian town of Vergel had 30% unemployment, huge debt. Basically, it was a mess. Then it tried something new. In 1932, the town began issuing its own regional currency with a built-in device to make people spend it. Every month, it went down in value by 2%. The effects were immediate. Revenues went up, bridges got built, and unemployment was basically eliminated. The sad coda to this story is that by 1933, the Austrian government made Vergel stop using the currency, and things went right back to how they were. Bad. Kind of the way things are now.
1: The big elephant that is stomping around the United States right now is unemployment and all of the horrible consequences that come from that.
3: Michael Schumann is an economist and a nationally known advocate of economic localism.
1: And we know from a lot of evidence that the best way of resolving unemployment is to support, nurture, and spread locally owned businesses.
3: Schumann likes the touchy-feely benefits of interacting with your neighbors just fine, but he likes the trickle-down transactions that follow even more.
1: There's been more than a dozen studies that have shown that locally owned businesses spend more of their money locally. That means for every dollar you spend at a locally owned business, it generates 2 to 4 times the jobs, 2 to 4 times the income and the wealth and the tax benefits and the charitable contributions than you get from a non-local business. And there is not a single study that shows otherwise.
3: There are hundreds of local currencies in effect around the country, including many in California. Sonoma County has Go Local Bucks, Santa Cruz Foundation is working on the Sand Dollar, and here in San Francisco, there are plans for Wiggle Bucks, as well as a citywide currency to be called Emperor Norton Dollars, after a 19th century folk hero who was said to issue his own currency, which businesses honored.
4: I think Vernal Heights is probably one of the smaller sizes of which you can run such a program.
3: Again, Bernal Buck's advocate, Arno Hesse.
4: And it has a strong sense of community and identity with its neighborhood. I always say it's like to run such a program successfully, you need to have like 3 comms. It's community, commerce, and commitments.
3: Bernal Buck's is still a young program. Though it's existed in a few different forms since 2009, the debit card only launched on June 21st of this year. So it's still too early to tell whether the currency will have much of an impact. Hesse says a few new people sign up every day, and businesses are seeing more and more purchases made with the debit card. No one can say what the ultimate result will be. But at a time when so much of the economy feels out of control, local currencies are evidence that some power can belong to the people. In San Francisco, I'm Charlie Mintz for Cross Currents.
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7: I have a family member that's in jail.
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11: My uncle in jail.
12: My brother, him being in jail is hard for me because it makes me so emotional.
13: Over the last 40 years, as incarceration has surged across the nation, so has the number of children with a family member in prison. According to the Annie E. Casey Foundation, the number of children with a father in prison rose 500% between 1980 and 2000. Over 5 million of today's children have had a parent imprisoned at some point during their childhoods. This is Unprisoned. I'm Eve Abrams. For at least 2 generations, New Orleans has locked up so many of its people that the city's incarcerated more per capita than any other city in America. This has affected New Orleans' workforce, its neighborhoods, and the children in its classrooms.
14: The hardest part is like finding out where he's at or like when his court day is.
15: Yeah, he went to jail on my first birthday.
16: And when he got arrested, he was arrested out there.
17: My dad works as a guard. He saw my uncle in jail.
18: He's in it for life.
13: These young people attend New Orleans Charter Math and Science High School, Sci-Hi for short. I'd come to an English class at Sci-Hi to play stories about mass incarceration. As we discussed the stories, student after student, roughly a third of the class, casually mentioned having a loved one behind bars. I noticed the same sort of pattern in all the New Orleans classrooms I visited.
11: Dear Big Brother, I'm making a big 16 this year, LOL. Guess I'm not a baby anymore. You still taking me to prom? I really miss you. You're the only guy that kept it real with me.
13: Anissa Christmas just finished her sophomore year at Sci-Hi. She tries to keep in touch with her incarcerated brother through letters.
11: I have some good news. I won first place in science fair. I'm a geek. We're going to regionals. Can't you believe it? High school is going by super fast. In less than 2 years, I hope you'll be able to see me walk across the stage. I thought the right to you because I know it's boring enough.
13: One of Anissa's schoolmates is Jewel Williams. Jewel's 15 and also just finished her sophomore year.
18: Just recently, my little brother found out that my dad was in jail. He was just sitting there, and he was just thinking. So I asked him, you know, what you thinking about? What's going on through your mind? You know, tell me. He was like, is that why he don't talk to us no more? I was like, I guess that's why he doesn't talk to us. Then he got kind of confused, and he was like, should I be happy? Like, a few days after that, when I actually was thinking about it, I was like, well, I guess he took it the same way that I did. I was kind of relieved to know that he wasn't choosing not to talk to us. You know, because, like, that's what I thought. At first, I was like, oh, I guess I should be happy that he isn't, like, choosing not to talk to us. You know, like, he doesn't have a choice. At least in my mind, I can, like, say he does want to talk to us. He's just in jail and he can't.
13: The federal correctional system has started asking prisoners at intake about their children, but the Louisiana state system still has no mechanism in place for tracking who and how many are impacted. So it's hard to understand the scope of this issue in our communities and schools. One of the critical factors that shapes whether prisoners and their children will succeed in the future is whether they can maintain ties during the parents' incarceration. But that can be difficult. Prisoners can only call home through phone calls that cost 20 to 30 times more than regular calls and are made using prepaid phone cards, which the prisoners' families have to purchase. So financially strained families often forgo talking on the phone, which is why thousands of families continue to stay in touch, mostly through letters.
16: Hey, my baby. Daddy loves you dearly. I received a recent picture of you, and I have to say you look beautifully beautiful. I know you're a big girl now, but no matter what, when, where, or how, you will always be my little bunny. Keep up the good work. Your mother was intelligent like that, too. I can't believe my baby is a genius. I'm so proud of you.
13: Tajay Willoughby's father writes her from Colorado, where he's currently serving time.
16: Tajay, no matter how things may seem, always remember, I got your back, and you have my support in all that you do. And anything you want to discuss, feel free to do so. I'm really easy to talk to. However, about the same time next year, I'll be home, comforting and being there for you like a loving father is supposed to. P.S. Did you know that nothing rhymes with orange? Yours truly, Daddy Dearest.
13: After Jewel Williams' mom and dad got divorced 9 years ago, she still saw her dad all the time. They had sleepovers, and her dad brought her an ice cream cake every year on her birthday. He always remembered to bring her favorite, vanilla.
18: My dad always was in and out of jail, I guess for child support, you know, that kind of stuff. But, you know, like, it was always just a small amount of time, though. You know, he would be in jail. He would tell us, I was in jail for not giving money to your mother and everything. He would always tell us that, but it wouldn't be that long.
13: But after Jewel's 12th birthday, her dad became more distant. Eventually, she and her brother stopped seeing and hearing from him at all. After her older brother told Jewel their father was locked up, his silence was easier to understand. Years later, their mother told Jewel her father was in jail for drug charges. Jewel's parents went to high school together. They started dating in their sophomore year, the same age Jewel is now, and they got married as soon as they graduated. Jewel's mother works as a security guard. She puts on a uniform every day, complete with a badge and a holster. And in Jewel's 15-year-old mind, even though her mom doesn't work in a prison, she's thought a lot about her mom's job of keeping order, side by side her dad being in prison.
18: It's just weird, you know, like, when you actually do think that they grew up together and they got married and they've been married for so long and they had so many children together, how could they, like, drift apart. So, like, they go down two different roads.
19: Hey, my love. As always, thank you for the letter. It is great to get many in here, and even better when it's from you, love. The way to be the best you can be 5 years from now.
13: Jalen Crosby's father writes her from OPP, the New Orleans jail, where he's serving a year.
19: In the letter, you say you sent two books. When did you send them, and what are the names of the books? Hopefully, they will reach me because I am desperate in need of reading material. I mean, seriously. Thank you so much for the thought. Means a lot, baby. Baby, I know.
11: Big bro, have to ask you something. Still looking ugly?
13: Anissa Christmas, writing to her brother.
11: I hope when you get out, you do right, because I don't want to communicate with you like this forever. I miss your smile and your dumb jokes. I miss you saying things and protecting me. I'm going to put some paper behind you so you can write me. Then to a paper me pen. Little sis, I hope you keep my letter. P.S. Why you so ugly? P.P.S. I love and miss you.
13: Anissa keeps her brother's most recent letter in her bedroom.
14: I have it sit there in the mirror, and it's right there behind my tiara. Every year, I wanted a tiara, and he tried to help me make a wooden tiara. He helped me paint it and put glitter on it. So I keep it right there behind there.
11: I just read it over and over because I could imagine him sitting down on the bed, and I could just see him writing, and I could hear his voice.
13: Jalen also keeps the letters from her dad in her bedroom. They're in her closet on top of her dresser.
19: Because I always go in here, so I will always see them if I want to read them. And when he sent me some, I just put them right there. It's nice seeing that he sent me stuff, and that even though he's, like, far away, I still get to, like, see him and talk. Well, not see him, but imagine him and talk to him about stuff.
13: Do you feel like you miss him more when you see the letters or when you don't see them?
19: When I see them. Because it tells me, like, oh, he's not really out doing something. He's stuck. Yeah, has no freedom.
13: It reminds you of that.
19: Mm-hmm.
13: Would you rather get the letters or not get them?
19: Get them, because I want to know how he's doing, and I want to talk to him.
13: Unprisoned is brought to you by WWNO and Finding America, a national initiative produced by AIR with financial support from the Corporation for Public Broadcasting. 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It helps. This is Unprisoned. I'm Eve Abrams.

0: first heard that we were doing ABB, I was like, oh no, this is going to be horrible. We're just going to sit there and, you know, have all that gushy stuff. Don't bully, don't make other people feel bad. But this actually was a lot more than that, going in depth in the actual, the real life problems.
1: Gina Lovett is a student at Central Middle School of Science in Anchorage. She and other students seem to know being a jerk is a problem. I've known this since kindergarten. So why now, in middle school, are teachers spending so much time reinforcing this idea?
2: Do you think learning about bullying helps?
3: Actually, yes, I do.
1: This is my health teacher, Jana Walker.
3: I do think that learning about it helps because a lot of kids, the only information they're getting is from home. And or their neighborhood, or the music they listen to, or the TV that they watch, sitcoms that we watch, you know, the comedy, little half-hour comedies and stuff, those are full of people being bullies. But we think it's funny because they're making little verbal zingers at people, and we think it's funny and we laugh, but really if you think about it, they're saying horrible things to each other that would really hurt.
1: Miss Walker has a clear view of bullying. She was bullied as a kid for being a teacher's pet. Today she sees people being victimized in and outside of school. It's not just her students, it's adults being picked on as well. It seems as though we all have a general understanding of bullying, yet the problem hasn't gone away.
0: I believe the teachers need a class too, because it's sad going down the halls and seeing bullying and the teachers act like they don't even see it. So I don't know if they don't know how to tell the kids to stop, or if they don't understand what's going on in the schools.
1: Teachers do take classes. One program used in the Anchorage School District is called AVB, which stands for Aggressors, Victims, Bystanders. It's a national program that the U.S. Department of Education says is promising for middle school students. Since 1994, AVB has been used by over 1,500 schools nationwide. The Anchorage School District has a coordinator for AVB who helps the teachers learn the program. Despite the fact that teachers take classes and sometimes have been bullied, the language kids use to joke around and insult each other is different from the way things were when our teachers were young. This makes it challenging for adults to recognize the bullying. For example, when Miss Walker was a kid, the word tight meant something was bad. But when she heard the word tight again as a teacher, it meant good.
3: Unfortunately, a lot of times it's hard to know if it's serious or just being playful.
1: Jan Davis is the AVB coordinator. She says it can be difficult for kids to realize that they are bullying too. Davis says the AVB curriculum helps students and adults identify what's what.
4: This teaches kids a whole bunch of ways to get out of a situation while they're keeping face and saving face with other kids also, so no one is being victimized.
1: Students Gina Lovett and Shannon Croft say that AVB gives kids a chance to hear the lecture, "Don't be a bully," in a different way.
0: If they just sit there and tell us, "Don't bully," and don't let others be bullied, get a teacher, get help, that's not going
5: to
0: help.
5: But if you actually have to think and discuss and understand what's going on, it makes it a lot easier to stand up for someone in that kind of a situation.
0: Some classes that I've had before, they tell you, know, the whole thing by the book. If somebody's getting bullied, go get a teacher. Well, I like that in our AVB class, we're learning other ways than just that, because you can't always go get a teacher. If somebody's being bullied, you don't feel like you can talk to somebody, but you can learn how to stop it yourself.
1: Many students agree that AVB is teaching the students the right principles. John Boyack says it doesn't matter where you are. You can't wait around in the hallways and watch things escalate.
6: And it's not just on school grounds. Like, it's on the bus, too, and not just buses or the school. It's like bus stops and all those other places where you see people from your school. It's not just the school building itself. It's wherever you meet those people. It's not confined to just this building.
1: AVB is not the only class that teaches students about bullying. Miss Walker's health class uses a different curriculum.
3: The interviews and things that I show in class that I got from, was told to use from the district, I think they're really good. And hearing real life experiences and actually watching a movie where it's going on can be very powerful too than just talking about it, because then the kids actually see it.
1: No matter what the curriculum, there are some variables that just cannot be controlled. Some teachers communicate the message better than others.
5: One day we had to go to a different class and it wasn't nearly as interesting.
1: Miss Davis and others are trying to liven up the classes by making interactive lessons that all teachers can use. Miss Davis says almost every AVB lesson has a role-playing scenario.
4: Because it's like when you answer the phone, and if you always answer the phone, hello, this is the Davis residence, and then you're told the next day that you need to say something totally different, when it's not a habit, and you pick up the phone and you haven't practiced, you're going to go back to what you had to how you answered it to begin with.
1: Knowing how to act in a bullying situation should be part of everyone's routine. Just like Miss Davis said, if you get that phone call and don't know what you should say, you're going to be lost. Remember, the phone is going to ring no matter what, just like there are always going to be bullies. With the Alaska Teen Media Institute, this is Chloe Chobel.
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9: Good evening and welcome to Yesterday, Today, and Tomorrow, the only program on radio today where the generations get together on a regular basis to discuss, compare, and contrast their ideas on a wide variety of topics. This is the May program, and our topic tonight is the work ethic. I'm happy to have with me and my guest tonight, representing the younger generation, Trey Payne. He's with the Snelling Personnel Department, Personnel Services Department. And he's 26. He'll be representing the younger generation. In the middle generation is Robert Mantione. He's with the Department of Employment Security with the state of Arkansas. He's the division chief in the labor market and information area. Dr. Birdman with the College of Business here at UALR and Department of Management. Okay, and our discussion tonight, as I mentioned, is in the work ethic. Every generation has to go through work. Tonight, we want to begin with the middle generation. A lot of times we kind of go around to the older generation first, but I thought in discussing the work ethic, I'd start with the middle generation. So I'd like to start with you, Robert Mantione, and ask you this basic question. What is the work ethic of your generation, and upon what is it based, and how do you compare it with the other generations?
10: All right. Well, good evening, Phil. First, let me say thank you very much for allowing me to participate in this panel discussion. Let me say that ethics on a whole, if you discuss it as a philosophy, I think can transcend some of the generations. My generation, which I represent, I believe is based on the codes of morality that society has given us. I do think that the code of ethics, if you will, is nothing more than a demonstration of the morality of this generation.
9: And when you compare your generation with the younger generation or the older generation, how do you feel like the middle generation fits in?
10: Well, I think, I think some of the ethics that might be pinpointed in tonight's discussion probably, like I said, transcends from younger to older generation. The ones I think you're getting at is possibly the ones I might view it differently. For example, with the older generation that came out from World War II, post-World War II, and Korean War, there was probably more of a team philosophy or ethic towards accomplishment, pulling all together to make sure things were done. In my generation, I believe that there is a sense of comparable teamwork. However, in my opinion, some of the younger generation has stemmed a little bit away from that, and there's a little bit more focus on ethics of individual needs.
9: Let's go ahead back to the younger generation then. Trey Payne, how do you analyze for your generation what the work ethic is?
11: My views differ and my feelings might differ a little or not coincide perfectly with the rest of my generation. Being that I wasn't a latchkey kid, I think our generation was dubbed starting the latchkey kid. A lot of single families there, and the kids were responsible for bringing that key to the school. My parents are still happily married. Also, another thing I thought that my views might differ a little were families at that time were stressing loyalty as far as their work, and a lot of, bad times happened, I guess, kind of during the 80s, where businesses had to downsize, and a lot of people had been working for these for 20 years. Saw their parents being letting go as kind of a stab in the back, and didn't feel that loyalty that they should possess that to companies these days. So in my views, that's going to be a little different because I am also part of a family business. Also, the technology that we were brought up on, I think we're more along the lines of the video games. Computers came along a little bit later. I think the younger generation now is has, you know, gotten a little bit more away from the video games, but the computers, the technology is really, you know, there's 8-10-year-old kids out there that can do more with computers than a lot of 50-year-old people.
12: How do you, when you look over the group that fits into that younger generation, how do you feel like they are developing their work ethic? Where are they finding their ground for a work ethic? Are they finding it in places other than the home? Well, what I'm hearing you say is more of in the area of how to do things rather than the what's behind why you do something and how far you go with something in terms of, and maybe that's why in the younger generation it takes a while for that to come about. Let's move over to the older generation. Dr. Bert Madden here from UALR. Where does the older generation find its ground in the work ethic?
13: Well, Phil, I also want to thank you for inviting me to appear this evening. The older generation probably has a work ethic based primarily on intangible ethics in the sense of things like honesty, respect for other people, consideration of other people, always striving to do one's best. The intangible aspects of ethics, kind of what we were brought up on. We were not brought up on any type of computers, hardware, things like internet, email was so far removed from what we were used to that we were much more, I think, personal in our relationships when we were younger, one-on-one type relationships, and this translates into a work ethic of personal confrontations, not on a not from a negative sense, but just one-on-one type confrontations with other individuals that we're used to, that we grew up with. And again, when I use the word confrontation, I don't mean that in a negative sense. I mean a one-on-one relationship that we were more used to, as opposed to interpersonal relationships that can exist now in the electronic age. So that's one of the main things that I think that are different between our generation and the younger generation. We have these more intangible type of ethics. As our first speaker said, they pretty well transcend all generations. Things like honesty and sincerity and being good to other people. Every generation certainly likes, you know, abides by that. And our generation has a somewhat difficult time of adapting to all the new technology, the new hardware that's coming out. Every few months it appears. In my position as a university professor, it's very challenging to keep up with all of the new technology, to try to make the courses very current, keep up with all the applications and so forth.
12: Your generation applies its ethics, its work ethics, to that technology, though, I'm sure, in a way maybe different than the other generations. How, even though your generation is kind of in the muddle of trying to figure it all out, I'm sure that you have something that presses you into that. What would that be?
13: Well, we certainly apply the technology in my position as a university professor. The technology is applied in the classroom. I mean, we are not doing our job if we don't do that. We have to learn some basic skills and apply this in the classroom to our students. Otherwise, I fear that we're being unethical if that's not being done. Mm-hmm. So we do attend seminars, colloquiums. I have offices. My office is surrounded by two or three computer scientists with PhDs, and I immediately ask them when I have problems and questions about something on my computer that I can't understand, that I try to get them to help me. I do try to apply that in the classroom.
12: Mm-hmm. I want to remind everyone that you're listening to KUAR FM 89, and this is Yesterday, Today, and Tomorrow. We're talking about the work ethic today with my guest Trey Payne, Robert Mandione, and Dr. Bert Madden here at UALR. And I want to kind of jump back into the middle generation here with you, Robert Mantioni, and ask you a question that may or may not fit exactly to your particular age, but I think it does to the middle generation, and that is the effect that things like society, like the Vietnam War, the hippie times in the middle generations, how did that have impact on the development of the work ethic for that middle group?
10: Well, Phil, I think, again, as both my learned colleagues have already stated, each part of this society has a different way of viewing it. I've heard some technology issues from both the left and right. When we're talking about society as a whole, the American society as it came out of the Vietnam War, as it came out of the freedom of expression era, I really do not think that the masses, if you will, the people who got up and went to work each and every day, were that much different from each other. There might have been more acceptance by the society for freedom of expression, but certainly we can say that there were certain rules and regulations that must have been in place to be conducted for proper professional behavior, which enwraps the ethical message. I don't necessarily think that the middle generation was pulled in any particular generation or any area different than upholding what the structure of the organizations, the work organizations, allow for, which I do believe are the basic morals, the basic attendance that you must treat people fairly, and that there's a certain code of being, if you will, just and right.
12: Mm-hmm. Trey Payne, how does today's morality or today's social guidelines, how does that fit with your generation as it applies to work? I mean, are you guys following the same path of trying to, you know, do the right thing all the time, or are you kind of, is your generation faced with the perplexity of trying to pick up the difference between what you see on TV as maybe a way to be in less than a moral or ethical way?
11: I believe our generation is kind of has been dubbed as a slacker. I think a lot of the younger generations, when they come into the workplace, they have some different outlooks on things, so they're going to be considered a little different and maybe not to the norm. So they're going to be, you know, called, you know, maybe this isn't how it's worked so far, so why are you trying to change it? I believe we're still very goal-oriented, multitaskers. There's a lot of entrepreneurs from our generation. We're a lot more independent, I think, in work, that we like to have projects that are anywhere from weeks to months to maybe even a little over a year long, and we like to get through those. We like progression and to see the end results.
12: And that seems to be a big difference between the younger generation and the middle generation. Is that pretty good? Is that how you see that?
10: Well, no, not at all, Phil.
12: You don't? Okay.
10: No. In fact, I think it's in concert. One thing that I would like to keep in mind here is that all younger generations, we were all at one younger generation, both the doctor and myself. And certain things that the younger generation is saying now was certainly said about our generation, too.
12: Mm-hmm. Such as? Okay.
10: Well, I mean, during the 60s, if you were able to express a certain amount of freedom, you were a nonconformist. You were anti-establishment. I would let the doctor describe his generation.
12: I was just going to ask him, well, what did they say about your generation when you were young, Dr. Madden?
13: Oh, yeah, I remember growing up in the 50s when Elvis Presley first came into vogue, and the furor and the controversy that he generated in this country when he appeared on the Ed Sullivan Show, and they refused to show him his body below the waist because of fear it may corrupt the youth of America. And the older generation thought that the music that we were enjoying then was just terrible music. And they never really appreciated any of the rock and roll music. Now, of course, the music of that time has become pretty well known. And
12: tame, I think, is the word.
13: And compared to the music that's coming up now, and I can say about that music what they said about our music, it seems.
12: Let me take you back even farther into your parents' generation, Dr. Madden, with the... and those that were coming through World War II, the effect that World War II would have had on the work ethic?
13: Well, as what Robert had said earlier about the middle generation, the older generation was more into working together to accomplish goals, doing a lot of teamwork. This came as a result, I think, of World War II, because that was obviously a lot of teamwork, that had to be done. Although I will tend to disagree with him on one issue, that the current generation is not involved in teamwork. I think that that's debatable. I know in the College of Business Administration, we teach a lot of courses where we require teamwork. That is a basic part of the course. So students coming up now, even though they have done a lot of individual work on their own, they still are expected to do teamwork as they go through our curriculum. So that's still an important part of ethics, is to be able to work together with other people.
12: Robert Mantheon, let me ask you another question. Does having a good work ethic for with any generation, I guess, but I'm asking your generation in the middle, does that equal success? And if you have a bad work ethic, does that mean you're going to have failure?
10: Well, Phil, let me relay how I feel about that. If your work ethic was one that was questionable, if your ethic was one that was putting yourself before others at all odds, if you were one that did not follow the basic tenets of honesty or loyalty or integrity, I think sooner or later it's going to catch up with you. Whether we're talking about private entrepreneurship, sooner or later, the wrong customer is going to be served. If we're talking about working for somebody else, sooner or later, the bosses and or somebody in that company is going to recognize it. Certainly in government, in the last 20 years, there has been a certain amount of groundbreaking and ethical discussions. Even there, you can run, but you can't hide. Conversely, if a person is to follow a certain code, if you will, of ethics, and that being honest, and that being forthright, and being doing the right thing for the right reasons, I think that is a success story. I think that is a formula for great success, however one might determine that level of success.
12: Mm-hmm. Trey Payne, what do you think about that? Does having a good work ethic for your generation mean success?
11: I believe so. I mean, I think a good work ethic is defined over all generations. You know, there's you're gonna have success, good work habits, punctuality, accountability, all the things that are basically required in that. I think there's gonna be varieties, kind of things that each generation does a little bit differently that make it maybe something like an older generation might not say that's such a good work ethic to have. As far as maybe the hours you put in, if you can get the same amount accomplished in 50 hours as it takes someone 70 hours, does that make your work ethic any less striving? But I do believe, you know, that having a good work ethic is gonna drive you to success if you have all the keys that produce a good work ethic.
12: Mm-hmm. Recently, I heard one of the programs on NPR here. They were discussing parents and how that they are doing the work for their kids, more or less, in schoolwork is what it was referring to. So I'd like to direct this question to you, Dr. Madden. Is parental involvement to the point where they're doing the work for their kids in school, as seems to be the case in a lot of ways, is that going to develop the same work ethic for that generation, that young generation, in the estimation of your generation? That's probably a leading question.
13: Phil, I don't know really if I can answer that well or not. What one problem that does exist currently in the university setting is the issue of plagiarism. There's so many sites on the internet which one can go to that will almost write any report, or they can find any report on any topic already written. And this has been a problem in the university courses that require papers written on certain topics. And I don't think the parents are helping students do this in the university setting. Now, in the younger high school, junior high school setting, perhaps so. I don't know. I can't really speak
12: well,
13: to that.
12: Well, let's ask Robert Mantioni about that. In the younger middle generation, your generation still sees some kids in school. How do you?
10: I actually have children in schools right now, and so I face some of the problems that we're discussing. Phil, let me ask you this. It all comes down to the old adage, what came first, the chicken or the egg? Mm-hmm. To me, work ethics are established at home. They're established long before a child ever leaves that home for school and or for career orientation. Do I think that there might be a problem with parents doing some of the homework and doing some of the legwork for the kids? Absolutely. That doesn't necessarily mean that close parenting or parenting with their children and working through some schoolwork is a bad thing. Just the opposite. That's a good thing. However, having parents do the work for the children leaves the children in absence of the lesson for which that particular work assignment was for. If, in fact, that was to be propagated and they get to a point where they go to work, they're going to be looking for people to take on the brunt of what they're doing for work, or possibly could. And if they do that, then most certainly the work ethic, where the rubber meets the road in industry or private enterprise, is going to be a big problem.
12: Trey Payne, what do you think about that? You're pretty close to that age group there.
11: I've
12: seen that?
11: I had an example of that in college.

0: do, you're just going to go find someone else that does, have them do it, and then you're going to take the, you know, responsibility or, you know, get the accolades for it, even though you didn't do it and you never learned how to do that.
1: Mm-hmm. Before we run out of time, I want to ask one more question, and that has to do with the times we live in, and the fact we hear so much about being overworked and having so much work. Does working too much affect one's work ethic? Let's go with Dr. Madden on that.
2: That's a good question, Phil. In my position as a professor here in the management department, I have quite a few students every semester who are full-time employed with families, children. They work a full 40 hours a week and attend school, taking anywhere from 1 to 4 classes per term, usually in the evening. On the surface, it would appear that they are very overworked. The hours that they have to put in to maintain their family, their job, and their classes. But amazingly, those are some of the better students. They rise to the occasion. They find time to do the work, and they put in a lot of hours, but something motivates them to do that. And so I don't subscribe to the theory that that there is such a thing as overwork that can lead to bad ethics. I think overwork, when you're doing it for a goal or an objective, one can usually find the time to do it.
1: Trey Payne, what do you think about that? Are you overworked?
0: I don't think so. I think that, you know, you work as hard as you want to achieve the success that you want, and I think that a lot of that depends on how much success you want to have, and you know, you're going to work as hard as it takes for you to get to that level that you want to be.
3: 100 years ago today in the Washington Herald, this article has been selected from the August 22nd, 1912 edition of the paper. Row of trees across state, from the Bismarck Tribune. Commencing at the South Dakota line, said Dr. J. Wurst, president of the North Dakota Agricultural College, I would plant a row of willow trees clear across the state of North Dakota, from the eastern border line to the western. 1 mile north, I would plant another row of trees that would extend across the entire state. Another mile north, I would plant another row of trees, and so on to the northern boundary, a row of trees every mile, stretching from the Minnesota line to Montana. I am now planning upon having a bill introduced in the next legislature making it compulsory that landowners plant these trees. The good that would accrue would be incalculable, and the wealth of the state would be increased manyfold. Simply as a windbreak, these trees would do an immense amount of good. We have few, if any, straight east or west winds in North Dakota. Most of the winds are from the north or south, the northwest or southeast. When the wind would sweep along either from South Dakota on the south or across the Canadian prairies on the north and would strike the first row of trees, it would have to hurdle it and expend a great part of its force. Before any wind, no matter what its velocity, would have hurdled 6 or 8 of these rows of trees, it would be reduced to a mere summer breeze. The leaves of the trees would keep throwing off moisture and thus make the air more humid. The greater the humidity of the air, the less evaporation of moisture from the ground, and thus the soil would be in better condition. The leaves would have a cooling effect upon the atmosphere as well, by reason of their dissemination of moisture. This article is from the August 22nd, 1912 edition of the Washington Herald. I'm Michael Scherer. 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
4: 40 years ago, when Oakland travel author Jeff Greenwald was a very young, aspiring writer, he spent an unforgettable afternoon with his greatest idol, science fiction author Arthur C. Clarke, and Jeff's life was changed forever. He told me his story on the one-year anniversary of Arthur C. Clarke's death.
5: This story takes place when I was really pretty young. I was about 14, and the movie Bonnie and Clyde had recently come out, and it was making a big sensation. All of my friends were going to see Bonnie and Clyde. But for one reason or another, my parents had talked to a couple who they knew a few days earlier who told them that Bonnie and Clyde was very violent, and it wasn't the sort of movie that a kid should see. You know, back then, 14-year-olds were considered kids. You know, today they're running corporations. So they forbid me to go see Bonnie and Clyde. So I nodded my head, and I was very upset about it. And my mother left for work, and I got on my bicycle, and I rode to the Mid-Island Theater in Hicksville, Long Island, which is where Bonnie and Clyde was playing. And I parked my bike, and I walked up to the box office, and

0: There was Bonnie and Clyde starting in 15 minutes. And I was just about to hand over my money, but you know, you have to realize I was kind of, I was a geek. I was a good kid. I was afraid of getting caught. I was actually, you know, a wimp. And what was I going to do? Was I going to go see Bonnie and Clyde? And I was standing there with my money in my hand and looking up, and I realized that, you know, there was a twin theater. And in the other side of the theater, there was this other movie that had just opened that looked very intriguing to me as well. And it was 2001, A Space Odyssey. Just opened. I had always loved the space program. I had watched all the takeoffs of the Mercury and the Gemini programs. I watched Star Trek religiously. I had watched the very first episode on September 8th, 1966. And I was like, 2001, A Space Odyssey. That sounds like it could be interesting. So I paid my money and I got my ticket and I went in and I sat through 2001, A Space Odyssey during this hot summer day. I sat through it once, and then it was time for the 4:30 showing, and I sat through the 4:30 showing, and then it was time for the 8 o'clock showing, and I sat through the 8 o'clock showing. I saw 2001, A Space Odyssey, three times in a row, and when I came out of the theater, I felt like I'd been completely transformed. I had never seen anything so wild, so amazing. I felt like I'd actually journeyed into outer space. I was completely and absolutely seduced by this phenomenal visual experience I'd had. So I was savvy enough at 14 to realize that the real credit for any movie goes as much to the writer as the director. And I had seen that the screenplay for this movie was written by Arthur C. Clarke. I'd never heard of Arthur C. Clarke, but I went to the library and I saw that he had written about 213 books. With titles like The Sands of Mars and Earthlight and A Fall of Moon Dust. And I was just astonished, and I checked out 8 of his books at the library, and I read them all within a week, and I went back and I checked out 8 more of his books, and I read all those books, and I brought them back and I checked them all out week after week, and 2 or 3 months went by until I had read everything that Arthur C. Clarke had ever written. And at that point, at the age of 14, I sat down and I took out a big pen and I wrote him a fan letter. And I wrote, "Dear Arthur, my name is Jeff. I'm also a writer. I have some ideas that I think you might find very useful and helpful, and I'm not going to tell them to you right now, but I have a few stories I'd like you to read. But to give you some sense of who I am, here are some drawings of rocket ships and weapons of the future that you might get some inspiration from." And this letter was 5 pages long, and I think if I got a chance to see the letter right now, I would literally die of embarrassment. I looked in the who's who in literature, saw that he lived, of all places, in Sri Lanka. I folded up this 5-page letter, which was all written on graph paper, the easier to draw these spaceships on, and I posted it to Arthur C. Clarke in Colombo, Sri Lanka. And I pretty much forgot about it. And months went by, and I thought no more about it, except I saw 2001 probably about 6 more times in the interim. And then one day, out of nowhere, comes this postcard. And it is a very simple postcard, just your standard USA postcard. There's no picture on it, with my name, this funny writing on the front. And in the back it says, "Dear Jeff, received your letter. I will be at the Chelsea Hotel in New York City on such and such a date. Give me a call. Arthur C. Clarke." It was a short postcard, but I read it about 1,600 times, unable to believe that it was true. And when the day came where Clarke said he'd be at the Chelsea Hotel, I called the number on the card, and sure enough, they put me through, and I was talking on the phone with Arthur C. Clarke, and he was saying, "The Chelsea Hotel is off 8th Avenue on 23rd Street. I'd love to meet you. I enjoyed your letter. Come by and visit me." And I couldn't believe it. I don't think that I have ever been as nervous in my life as I was at that young age, packing up the 2 or 3 page long science fiction stories I had written and bringing them into New York on the Long Island Railroad to show to the greatest idol I had ever had, this science fiction writer, Arthur C. Clarke. So I got to the Chelsea Hotel, And I was shown up to his door, and I knocked on the door, and Arthur C. Clarke, who was at that time 52 years old, answered the door with a big smile. He invited me in, offered me a cup of tea, his British roots showing, of course, sat me down and just spoke with me for an hour and a half about space, about his adventures as a writer, about his life in Sri Lanka, about what it was like meeting the astronauts, about whether or not he thought that it would ever be possible to go to the moon in my lifetime. We talked about all these pressing issues, and he gave me his press pass from Apollo 9, and it was an astonishing day. And as it ended, I kind of very hesitantly reached into my little day pack, and I took out this envelope with these three short stories I'd written in it. And I said, here are the short stories I brought for you. I'd like you to read them. And he laughed, and he put his hand on my shoulder, and he said, I make a practice of never reading anything that anyone gives me, because my agent doesn't allow it, because what if I get an idea from somebody? There'd be a terrible lawsuit. So in this way, he very charitably and kindly told me to get lost. So I said okay, and asked if I could use the bathroom in his hotel room before I left, and I did, and then I went back to the street, went back to the train. I was sitting on the train riding back to Long Island, unable to believe this experience I'd had, when I realized that I had left the manila envelope with the three short stories in it on Arthur C. Clarke's sink in his Chelsea hotel room. And I was devastated with embarrassment. I didn't know whether to call him and apologize or what to do. I was embarrassed to call him. I was embarrassed not to call him. I just did what I was very good at that age. I tried to forget about it entirely. And so I did until a week later, when the manila envelope arrived in my parents' mailbox. And I opened it up, and there were my three short science fiction stories, completely covered in red ink. Clarke had read them, correcting all my absolutely idiotic mistakes, like, so you're walking on Jupiter, eh? Are you aware you'd be crushed like a bug? Or circling an idea that I thought was a pretty good idea. He would write something like, I don't want to say anything, but perhaps you got this idea from my book Earthlight, which has the exact same concept. Or he would write something like, oh, you see the Earth clearly from Mars, do you? It wouldn't look like much more than a speck. And I read through these stories with a combination of gratitude and just absolute devastation by the amount of criticism. And then at the very end of the last story, Clarke had put down his red pen and picked up a green one, and he'd written these words. He wrote, well, you still have about 1 million words of writing to do, but you're just about where I was at 15. It was, of course, a lie, and an extremely generous and charitable lie. But it was the lie that kept me going and kept me writing. And I've never stopped since then. And I credit Clarke as being the catalyst, the force that put my writing career in motion.
1: Arthur C. Clarke died in 2008 after a long battle with post-polio syndrome. His friendship with Oakland travel writer Jeff Greenwald lasted nearly 40 years. 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I'm Roman Mars for the Public Radio Exchange.

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3: He realized this story is going to be about this weird scene.
4: 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You're going to want to hear this.
5: I'm Steve Strogatz.
6: And I'm Jana Levin.
5: And this is The Joy of Why, a podcast from Quanta Magazine exploring some of the biggest unanswered questions in math and science today. Hey, Jana. Good to see you.
6: Good to see you.
5: I wanted to talk to you about something I think you're going to like.
6: Okay. I'm intrigued already.
5: Yeah. I think this is right up your alley, geometry.
6: Oh, nice. Yeah. Everywhere we look, there's geometry.
5: Well, there is, right? My wife likes to do art, and she was asking me one time, if our room has a 7-foot ceiling and I have an 8-foot canvas and I stick it in the corner, how far out is it going to stick on the floor?
6: Right. Now, did you really impress her when you came up with a tangent?
5: Pulling out Pythagoras?
6: Yeah, that's good for a marriage.
5: Pythagoras did help us out in our marriage a little bit. And because she did wonder how, you know, cumbersome is it going to be? Is this thing going to take up a lot of floor space?
6: Right, exactly. Have you ever seen those paintings that when you look at them nearly edge on, the picture resolves?
5: Yeah,
6: like
5: yeah.
6: You see an image of a face.
5: Right.
6: And so these ideas of like projecting geometries, I mean, I think that's probably in a lot of art practices. Maybe it's not in the forefront of their mind that that's what they're doing, but that is ultimately geometry.
5: Yeah. No, it's all part of our experience as visual beings.
6: Oh, yeah. It's really funny. I think some friends of mine might imagine that we're just talking about triangles, but Einstein replaced the entire theory of gravity with a theory of geometry.
5: Mm-hmm.
6: It's very sophisticated. The universe is a geometry.
5: Well, I'm not surprised that you're an easy sell on geometry.
6: Right, exactly.
5: But so I recently had a chance to speak with someone who feels the same way. He is a theoretical physicist, Yang-Wei He, who loves geometry, and he sees geometry as a kind of unifying language for modern physics.
6: Oh, neat.
5: I think you're going to enjoy hearing from him. This is Yang-Wei He from London Institute of Mathematical Sciences and University of Oxford.
6: Awesome. Here we go.
5: Hi, Yang. Really happy to see you here.
7: Pleasure. Great to see you.
5: Tell me, where are you right now?
7: I'm now at the London Institute for Mathematical Sciences, which is the rooms that Michael Faraday used to live and work in. So these are very special, very exciting places. I'm so privileged to be here.
5: That's incredible. Michael Faraday, you want to remind us who was that?
7: Michael Faraday is arguably the greatest scientist of the Victorian times. Faraday cage, the pioneer of the electric motor. He met Maxwell, who is my great hero, because Faraday was the experimentalist and Maxwell was the mathematician. And together they kind of started this theory of electricity and magnetism. So very exciting place. They met just the room behind this wall. We have a beautiful set of exciting rooms to work in.
5: Very exciting. I can already tell that you're interested in the history of science. I can only imagine how thrilling it must be for you to be in that kind of sacred territory.
7: I find myself extremely lucky because I'm either in this 18th century building here where Faraday is, or I'm in my college in Oxford, which is Merton College, where so many great people were there. And I'm into hero worship. That's why I love history so much.
5: Well, I notice you spent some time at Princeton, where there are also many great heroes of math and physics.
7: Absolutely.
5: But one in particular, I'm wondering if you may have made a pilgrimage to his house or anything like that.
7: Oh, yeah, absolutely. In fact, the very first thing that I ever did as a freshman in Princeton, like literally I dropped off my bags and I ran to 112 Mercer Street to find Albert Einstein's old house and just went in and asked very boldly and say, is this a museum? The lady kindly opened the door and said, unfortunately, it's a private home. It was only years later that I found out that lady was actually the wife of Frank Wilczek, whose condition of moving to Princeton was that he got Einstein's house. So years later, I actually made friends with the family and I told Frank that story and he thought it was very amusing.
5: It is. Now, let me tell you. So when I was a freshman at Princeton.
7: Oh, you were? I told, great. Go Tigers.
5: I also made a pilgrimage to Einstein's house. And did the same thing as you. I knocked on the door and an elderly woman came to the door and said to me, this is a private residence.
7: Yeah.
5: But this was Einstein's secretary. This was Helen Dukas.
7: Oh, no way. Oh, wow. You know, the other crazy thing I did, I spent many of my Sunday afternoons studying in the Princeton Cemetery because there's a plot of grass between Gödel and von Neumann, who were buried next to each other. So I would just go and did my quantum problem sheets or measure theory problem sheets in that plot of grass, just trying to rub off some energy. I never got any.
5: Are they literally side-by-side graves?
7: They're literally side-by-side, yeah.
5: Oh, I didn't know this.
7: It's an incredible little space there.
5: Well, all right. I could talk to you all day long about all kinds of things.
7: Yeah, I think we're going to become very good friends.
5: I would love to. So, yes, this is our first time having a chance to meet and talk. But let's dive into the question of a very classical subject. Many of our listeners may be thinking of geometry from their high school geometry class. It's not something that is an obvious subject for today's research mathematician in the popular mind. Tell us a little about your own backstory. Did you know that you were interested in geometry from a young age?
7: In the beginning, I was really drawn to mathematical physics because of Newton and Einstein. And I was trying to understand and learn special relativity, general relativity. And then I found that we have to study advanced geometry. And the irony is that the more I got into it, the more and more I became interested in the actual geometry rather than mathematical physics that I got started doing.
5: So if I hear you, then when you're speaking of geometry, you put that adjective in front of it, advanced geometry. So you're not talking about the triangles and parallel postulate geometry. Maybe you're talking about differential geometry or something?
7: You're absolutely right. I wanted to study differential geometry when I was in my teens. This was a thing that I was told that I needed to study in order to understand things like general relativity and all these advanced theories of modern contemporary physics. And I didn't really have much of a taste for Euclidean geometry at the time. In this division between algebraist and geometer, I always found that manipulating symbols in algebra, I liked that more. But now, you know, I got into this path, studied differential geometry, and then as I grew and I realized the most beautiful thing is actually the crystal clear thing of Euclid's classical geometry, you know, absolute gold of mathematics in terms of axiomatic formulation. So it's a long journey.
5: Oh, that is very interesting, that it was only with greater maturity that you began to appreciate the more elementary subject.
7: Exactly. I think at the time it was just too naive to see the absolute beauty of this.
5: That's very interesting to me because I asked to be let out of my high school geometry course. I thought it was so tedious. I started to get bad grades because I was so bored. And the school was so nice that they said, you shouldn't be getting the grade you're getting in geometry. We think you're bored. So starting tomorrow, you're in pre-calculus. And so to this day, there's certain basic things in geometry that I should know that I never actually studied.
7: Yes. It's the same here. And I'm going back to pore over, you know, the classical axioms. And I find them just so clean and so beautiful.
5: Uh-huh. Well, so we've already used this bit of jargon, differential geometry. So help us understand, what is that? And why do you regard it as an important subject?
7: In terms of modern physics, by modern, I mean post-20th century physics as opposed to Newtonian physics, one of the key ideas is to break away from Euclidean geometry, from planes and intersection of lines in planes, according to Euclid axioms. And I think that was Einstein's great insight, in realizing that to formulate this consistent theory of general relativity, you needed this tool, which is non-Euclidean. You need a curved space-time, this continuum of space-time. And then, of course, with Riemann and Lobachevsky and Bolyai, the three of them really formulated by the end of the 19th century, this idea of local geometry, curved geometry, which we now call differential geometry, which was completely crucial. And Einstein's insight was just to recognize that was exactly the tool he needed.
8: There's so much good stuff here. Before we dismiss Euclidean geometry, I want to appreciate with you how much that did for the history of the world. You have an appreciation for geometry done in Mesopotamia, in Egypt, all around the world. So where did geometry come from originally? Why were people doing geometry in the really ancient times, maybe like even 3000 BC or something?
7: Yeah, it's an extremely good question. The word itself is Greek, literally from measuring the earth. But of course, the subject itself, it predated, you know, the Babylonian tablets that you find now with Pythagoras' theorem and, you know, ancient Chinese carvings and Indian carvings as well. These very basic things that we just see the world around us. And I think it's very instinctively human. The first thing we see around us is inherently geometrical. We see shapes and sizes and distances and gradually evolved this need to understand the relations. But I think really to truly formulate it from a rigorous point of view, that credit goes to the Greeks. Euclid, you know, he had his 13 books of the elements where he collected all of the then known knowledge of ancient mathematics. And I think 9 of the 13 books were devoted to geometry because that's a very intuitive subject.
8: Let me see if I get the distinction you're making there. There's geometry in the pre-Euclidean time of building sacred temples, whether in India or building the pyramids in Egypt, geometry for architecture, for land measurement, surveying, maybe a little bit for astronomy. But then at some point, Euclid introduces this idea of rigor and axioms. High school teachers love to make a big deal about that, that geometry is where you learn about proof. You don't see so much about proof in more elementary courses, but in geometry, we all get exposed to it. Why is that such a big thing in the history of human thought?
7: I mean, I think that's really what makes mathematics. Because, you know, mathematics is nothing unless you have rigorous and precise definitions and precise proofs and precise derivations. And prior to Euclid, of course, there's this entire school of thought, but Euclid somehow needed to collect everything and then formulate all of this in this precise language. And geometry was this very intuitive way toward that language. That's what makes the elements so special. And that was really the foundations of what we now call mathematics. I mean, certainly there are other parts of it, you know, elementary number theory, the famous proof of the infinite number of primes in the elements. But somehow the geometric ones, you can see it, right? Literally, it's here's a triangle, and then I'm going to try to define this triangle that we've always known about in a rigorous way. And that's a truly amazing thing.
8: That's interesting. So we were talking about Euclid and the legacy of Euclid on education and on human culture, certainly Western culture, but really world culture. You mentioned some names like Lobachevsky, Bolyai. For people who aren't so sure who those gentlemen were, tell us about where geometry went after Euclid. So 300 BC, we have Euclid. Then what?
7: Yeah, and then, you know, every culture started catching up in some ways, and there must be some kind of communication between them. Interestingly, this classical Euclidean approach was central even to as far in time as Newton. When Newton was formulating his laws, when he was deriving the planetary motions, he certainly didn't have the notation of the calculus that we're using today. A lot of his derivations in Principia were purely geometrical. I think he was able to derive Gauss's law by summing up little pieces in a sort of brute force geometrical way, which is quite a feat. I mean, that was a really rather definitive way for not only pure mathematics, but also for mathematical physics, this grounded way of thinking about a geometric approach. So Gauss, probably the greatest mathematician of all time. And Lobachevsky and Bolyai, they were contemporaries to Gauss. And they had this idea even before Gauss. What if they were to relax one of the axioms of Euclid, you know, the so-called parallel postulate, that if I give you a fixed line and a point not on this line, in Euclidean geometry, there would exist one and only one line that is parallel to this that passes through that line. So they were thinking about trying to get rid of that postulate. They formulated possible alternative axioms to this, and they were able to formulate a new form of geometry. Gauss got very inspired by this, and he and then Riemann laid the foundations. In fact, I think Riemann's Habilitation thesis defense was entitled On the Foundations of Geometry, and Gauss was one of the examiners in that defense. Riemann was doing what we now call differential geometry, which is a generalization of this classical Euclidean approach to geometry.
8: Uh-huh. And so you mentioned, zooming a little bit closer to our own time, that Einstein was somehow influenced by this geometry of Riemann. So what is it that Einstein is going to do with this math that comes from Riemann?
7: This is truly Einstein's genius. He has this intuition that's almost superhuman, just how to find the right pieces of stuff. Special relativity came out of nowhere. What you needed in special relativity was essentially high school algebra. But he somehow realized, just by playing around with clocks and measuring rods in his Duncan experiments, this was the right thing to do. I don't know the time sequence. Did he have this intuition? Then he approached a mathematician friend like Grossman, or maybe even his wife Mileva, who could teach him the right piece of mathematics so that he could deep dive. And that stuff happened to be formulated by Riemann.
8: Oh, you make me think of so many different directions for us to go now. Like, you talk about rigor in Euclid, and often people associate geometry with rigor, with proof, absolute certainty, theorems that stand for thousands of years and we know they'll never be overturned because they're proven. However, there's this other aspect of math and physics, intuition. Tell us about that.
7: There is this wonderful essay. I think it is Milner, the great Fields medalist.
8: John Milner.
7: Milner gives an excellent essay about how people thought mathematicians work by this very dry process of formulating and definition. And yet, he says, what mathematicians really do is have this intuition and then go sometimes backwards towards these definitions. So he had this very intuitive approach to mathematics, which I think Vladimir Arnold is a great fan of. In fact, I think Arnold even calls mathematics a branch of physics. He says mathematics is a branch of physics in which experiments are cheap, which is a great saying. I think he said it partially as a rebellion against the rise of the Bourbaki school, this purely hardcore formalization, dry definition way of mathematics that the French school came about. And I think Arnold and Milner as well were like, this is not where the fun in mathematics is. But this is not how most mathematicians work anyway.
8: It's a very interesting sociological question, because I feel like throughout the history of math, we see these two impulses. There are the people who say we should be intuitive and visual. And there's always reaction. Like, I think Lagrange makes a big point of saying that in his book on mechanics, you will not see a single diagram. He's proud of that. He doesn't want any diagrams because he thinks visualization is your enemy. You could convince yourself of something wrong from the picture. So there's always this drive and counter-reaction, either towards more algebra or more geometry. So it's interesting to me that in recapitulating your own life, you say you started out and have always loved the algebraic manipulation side of things, and then later have come to appreciate the more visual or geometric side.
7: You know, you keep on oscillating in life. It's like what they say about music. When you're little, you listen to Mozart. And then when you're older, when you're a teenager, you listen to all the romantic stuff. When you're mature, you listen to Bach. And then when you're about to die, you go back to listen to Mozart again. Which certainly happened to Mahler, apparently. You know, even on his deathbed, his last words were Mozart, Mozart.
8: Really?
7: So which is, in some sense, that purity of Mozart is like Euclidean geometry.
8: It's so interesting, because where does creativity come from? I feel like part of what we're talking about is the genesis of math in the human mind. Because as beings who get to move around in the world, who see things, we get to have intuition. We keep saying intuition. Let me ask you something hard. What do you mean by intuition?
7: So you go back to the schools. I believe the intuitionist school of mathematics did exist. And then there is the formalist school of Hilbert. Hilbert and to the extreme, Russell and Whitehead, that kind of formalistic building up. But intuition is, yeah, I guess I'm going to go to AI sooner or later. I was trying to think of these differences of what I call bottom-up and top-down mathematics.
8: Yeah, what do you mean by those?
7: So yeah, bottom-up mathematics, this kind of Hilbert, Russell, Whitehead, building line by line, axiomatic, Euclidean, if you wish, this kind of way of building up mathematics from bottom-up. And this top-down is this intuition-guided mathematical discovery, which is, well, I'm going to look at all kinds of data, including formulae and sentences and papers, and I'm trying to get a rough idea of what's going on and then make some kind of a prejudice in my head, and then that'll guide me down some path. But then the great thing about mathematics is that I can check whether it's right or wrong. I can go back to this great example of a great intuition-guided mathematical discovery when Gauss plotted the prime counting function, the P of X, which is the number of prime numbers less than a given real positive X. And he just literally plotted it, and he could look at this, and it looks like X over log of X. It's very interesting that he got to this, because there was no regression. I think historians have it that he actually invented statistical method of regression in order to even formulate this. How did he do this?
8: The way you're describing it, I mean, here's Gauss. He looks at examples. So like there are 25 prime numbers less than 100, turns out. Then we could say how many are less than 1,000. So we could keep track of how many prime numbers are less than a given number. And that's the thing you're saying. Gauss was able to guess an approximate formula for that. And so you want to call that intuition because he looked at a lot of data. In fact, the legend, or probably the true story, is that he compiled enormous tables of prime numbers
7: by hand. I think he had to the tens of thousands in available data, but beyond 100,000, he didn't have any more. And then he had to do that by hand. He's a poor guy.
8: But you want to call that intuition rather than just like experimental evidence?
7: But I think that is... the intuition is built upon that kind of experiment. But first of all, just to think of defining the prime counting function, why would you want to do something like this? It's like primes are not continuous things. But just have this idea, I'm going to play around with this continuous thing, and then I'm going to plot it, calculate it, and then make a guess that should be roughly the shape of X over log X. That's the kind of almost divine approach to mathematics. But that happens to all the grades.
8: Then the distinction is that bottom up, in your way of using the term, means building from the foundations, the solid definitions, the axioms. You're like a machine grinding out theorems, always on a secure footing because everything comes from the foundations. Whereas top down is more like you're a person in the world or a being in the world who sees things happening. Maybe you're a little kid putting stuff in your mouth when you're a baby. And you start to learn about different shapes because of the way it feels when they touch your lips. Like you get experience by being a person or by looking at tables of numbers like Gauss. And gradually that gives you a feeling about the way the world works. And that's what you're going to call top-down intuitive style of math, not building from definitions.
7: Exactly. That's a great way of putting it. I guess I'm influenced again by, you know, by the Russians. I think they describe it as birds and hedgehogs.
8: Ah, tell us what you're talking about. There's Freeman Dyson's essay about birds and frogs.
7: Exactly. I think it all originated with a Greek parable of foxes and hedgehogs. The fox knows a bit of this, bit of that, and hedgehog really digs deep. But the version that I first heard was actually from my Russian professors in Princeton. I went to Princeton in the time when it was just after Perestroika. America was completely flooded by really top-notch former Soviet mathematicians and physicists. So in my generation, my professors, I was so lucky to have people like Yakov Sinai, Sasha Polyakov, Sasha McDowell, these people. So not only did they teach us, you know, a lot of stuff, which to be fair, was completely over our head at the time. But they also taught a lot about the philosophy, because this Soviet school It was a very lively, I think it was very much influenced by Landau and Arnauld and people like this, these great thinkers. So the version I heard from people like Sinai and Migdal were they're the birds or eagles who fly very quickly and they have this glimpse of an overview of mathematics from the top. And then they're the hedgehogs that dig deep. And that kind of influenced my thought. They're both absolutely necessary. In all of science, we have these two, and they're absolutely necessary. It's not just there's a school of this and there's a school of that. All of us as researchers, we must play both roles in different times. Right? I guess I'm trying to say is sometimes the intuition comes by not digging deep, but just stepping back a bit. But of course, you can only do that after you've dug deep to be able to understand what the depth of the subject is about.
6: I think it's really interesting to hear mathematicians talk about themselves, right? I don't think necessarily mathematicians do that often, self-reflect, right? There's the work, and the work is all-consuming, and there's not always a lot of self-analysis, you know? It doesn't really lend itself to that kind of a disposition. It's also kind of reassuring that it's not this immediacy. There's some wandering in the dark, there's some intuition, and then there's some burrowing. I mean, it's really an interesting analogy. You had heard of Freeman Dyson's discussing this. I was not aware of it.
5: Oh, yeah. Freeman Dyson has a nice essay about this, Birds and Frogs. It's close in spirit to foxes and hedgehogs. They're a little bit different animals being talked about, but the birds fly overhead. The birds are often what people refer to as theory builders. They see a whole subject, but they're not interested in minutiae. They're not interested in solving specific concrete problems. They're interested in global structures that unify whole disciplines, whereas the frogs are in the mud, down low, solving very concrete problems one by one, and out of that a theory may emerge, but they're not interested in building theory. So you sometimes hear the distinction theory builders versus problem solvers, birds and frogs.
6: I hadn't really heard that breakdown before, but it makes sense. I can start to scan my neighborhood and say, oh, yeah, there's a theory builder now.
5: Yeah, it's a charming essay. One of the funniest things that Dyson says is, he has his own take on various famous mathematicians. And if I remember right, he says von Neumann was a frog who thought he was a bird. I mean, isn't that an interesting thing to say about someone?
6: Yeah, that's hilarious. I also just one other thing that appeals to me is that there's different types and that the mathematics community needs all types.
5: Right. It's a big tent, room for lots of different styles. We're going to be talking about another style of doing math after the break that is the way our artificially intelligent friends might do it.
6: Oh, I'm intrigued.
5: Yeah. We'll be right back.

0: Welcome back to The Joy of Why. We're here with mathematical physicist Yang-Wei He. Let us switch gears here to start talking about our silicon friends, the AIs. As everyone knows, like 2022, ChatGPT took the world by storm. We started to see artificial intelligence, not just as a thing to read about in magazines, but it was right there on your laptop and you could play with it. It's astonishing what it could do. But what about its relationship to physics or math? Do you see some role for AI in those domains?
1: Oh, absolutely. I mean, I think that really the future of mathematical discovery or theoretical discovery is a combination of human intelligence, human expertise with AI-assisted discovery. It's already happening. I got into this whole business back in 2017. Before this, I knew nothing about AI or machine learning and all that stuff, but I happened to be working on geometrical problems related to string theory. I had been primarily working on spaces called Clavial manifolds because string theory is in 10 dimensions and we live in 4 dimensions. We need to reduce the 6 extra dimensions. One of the solutions for the 6 dimensions that will ultimately produce Einstein's equation was this paper by Witten, Horowitz, Candelas, and Strominger when they realized that these are particular shapes. That was in the mid-80s. And then for 20 years, mathematicians and physicists have been compiling databases of this geometry. The current most complete database of Clavier manifolds is about 500 million. I happen to be working on these databases. My motivation at the time was to try to sift through them and find which one will give the particle content of the standard model of four-dimensional physics. So that was a fairly specialized task. But 2017, my son was born. That meant for at least 3 months, I didn't sleep. Like literally, maybe an hour a day or something. I was completely out of it. One night, I remember very well, the kids are asleep, my wife's asleep, and I can't sleep. But I have this data of tens of thousands, even millions of such manifolds. People were talking a lot about data science and big data. The word AI hasn't really seeped into, but all I knew is at the time, my former PhD students and postdocs were entering this field to learn about machine learning. I said, well, let me try to play around with some of the algorithms to see how some generic neural network would start computing invariants, which are quite complicated stuff. You know, the topological invariants of these manifolds are not easy to compute. Would it just like kind of curve fit and give an answer?
0: So if I'm following the story, you're saying there's a lot of different ways of dealing with those 6 extra dimensions, and they're all somehow encoded in various Calabi-Yau manifolds. And you mentioned that there were invariants, numbers, maybe even whole numbers or other nice structures associated to these different manifolds. Were those already computed or was part of your job to compute them?
1: So part of my job was to compute. So when I was a postdoc, when I was a PhD student, I was doing a lot of this computation because as a young scientist, these were things you can translate to precise things like, you know, the number of generations of particles, the number of BPS particles in a gauge theory. So they're very precise physical things like Betti numbers or Hodge numbers. You know, they literally count the number of holes in these high dimensional things. And so I was involved in computing some of them, you know, getting these quantities. But what I took was there are these manifolds whose representation is some way. And then you attach these topological invariants, which is, in this case, whole numbers. And that computation is hard because you have to really go through all the sequence chase, basically all that stuff in Hartshorne and all that stuff that Bourbaki has told us that you cry about to try to compute. I mean, luckily, a lot of this have been at least automated by computers. So, but then because I was half hallucinating.
0: Right. It's the middle of the night.
1: So I was literally taking a manifold and representing it as a picture because these are algebraic varieties. So you can record them multi-degrees. You can get them into some kind of tensor representation. But once you have this tensor representation, it's essentially a picture. So now I have a labeled picture problem. And so, well, that looks cool. So I just fed it into some neural network, MNIST neural network, the standard ones. And I was expecting to get complete crap because in order to predict these things, you would really have to know some quite subtle algebraic geometry.
0: Okay. I don't know where this story is going, but I like it.
1: Right. But then you train 50% and you validate. I mean, I was doing a first part and it was getting to very quickly 95% accuracy. And I was like, you got to be kidding me. This is not possible. It can't be happening. The neural network clearly doesn't know any geometry. It doesn't even know any math. It's just basically doing handwriting recognition. And it was getting the right answer. So now people have improved this. They're using sophisticated architectures to get into 99.99% accuracy in kind of prediction. That's really bizarre because it can't know what it's doing because I never told it what to do.
0: It's a very good guesser. It's very good at spotting patterns and extrapolating.
1: Yeah, exactly. So that's what got me thinking about this whole idea about what is intuition, what is mathematics, or what is this primitive version of AI doing?
0: Whoa. So this is circa 2017 AI doing this. And you say today's AI is much more accurate on this kind of problem. It's really helping people in string theory or other parts of algebraic geometry or whatever.
1: So at the time, I became a fanatic. I was like, this is awesome. Let's take, you know, every data set in mathematics you can get your hand on. So I made like 100 friends. Just like, can I have some of your data? And then can you explain to me from what branch of mathematics this is coming from? And I am very grateful to being trained as a string theorist. Because I know string theory is now a quite controversial thing. But whatever it is, being trained as a string theorist, what it gave him was the opportunities to talk to specialists in different branches of mathematics with somewhat of an ease. I had to learn a little bit of group theory, a little bit of representation theory, a little bit of number theory, a little bit of this, a little bit of that. And of course, not all string theorists are trained this way. But somehow, my upbringing, and especially my PhD supervisor, Amichai Hanani, he always told me to just look at different problems, you know, just be curious all the time. So I basically spent like the last 7 years just making friends and just asking them, can you give me a data? Can you explain to me why is it significant to your field of mathematics? And let's see whether a neural network can do better than your computation. And why would it be doing better than you? And the general mathematics, you know, very open, very receptive to this idea.
0: But I know that there are some mathematicians who feel that this could be a real distortion of our shared culture, right? The great legacy of Euclid is that we can understand what we're doing. When we build up from the axioms, we have clear insight into why theorems are true. We're not in Babylon just empirically noticing the Pythagorean theorem. We're coming up with very clear proofs. And a lot of people champion this as the best thing about math is insight. And so I have friends, and I'm sure you do too, who feel that insight is the ultimate goal in math. For instance, there's an old quote that the goal of numerical analysis is not numbers, it's insight. And like you mentioned, being in an office close to Michael Faraday, I'm in the office where Bill Thurston was, the great topologist.
1: Oh, really? Oh, wow.
0: Yeah. So he wrote this nice article, Proof and Progress in Mathematics, arguing that it's not about churning out one theorem after another like a machine, like Hilbert would have us do. It's about one human being conveying insight to another human being. That's what we're trying to do. These AIs are not giving us insight. They're giving us patterns, but they can't explain themselves yet. They don't tell us how to think. So I'm not sure every mathematician likes this development. What's your take on all that?
1: You're absolutely right. So the initial experiments and the biggest criticism that I got from various people is that, well, fine, you've given me some neural network that can compute 99.99%, not 100, it still gets it wrong sometimes, but 99.99% of a topology computation. So what? I learn absolutely nothing from this. It's not giving me any new tool that I can use. So because of this, over the years, gosh, 8 years, so could you?
0: Yeah, how old is your kid now?
1: My son is now 8.
0: Yeah, he's 8.
1: Exactly. Oh, I don't want to think about this. Well, but that is why, with my colleague here, Misha Burtsev, we try to formulate a more precise and useful thing. So this came from a conference that I was running in 2023 in the Isaac Newton Institute in Cambridge. We basically got some quantum field theorists, we got some number theorists, and we try to run a 3-month workshop to get everybody together to have a conversation about what's happening here. And during this conference, we were listening to a lecture given by Brian Birch. And we wrote this quick correspondence for Nature, which was entitled The Birch Test. with all this AI-guided discovery, we need something that's a little bit better than what ChatGPT can do. You know, ChatGPT passes the Turing test, so we felt we needed something stronger for math. We called it the AIN for AI discovery. So AIN are the three components of the Birch test. It has to be A for automaticity, so that the conjecture raised by your neural network can't be influenced by humans during its process. It has to be I, interpretable. So how do you interpret an actual human piece of mathematics out of it? And then N has to be non-trivial, in the sense that it has to galvanize an actual research topic precise enough for humans to work on. So far, nothing has passed the Birch test in its entirety. Of course, there are things that come close to it. There was this beautiful paper by the DeepMind collaboration in 2022, where they had this knot invariance.
2: Right.
1: They were using saliency tests, and they got a new formula for the Jones polynomial. So that one is automatic because they got different things. They did a saliency test. It was certainly interpretable because they got a formula out of it. It wasn't non-trivial enough in the sense that a conjecture that they raised, they were able to prove it themselves within a month. So you test different things, like this memorization thing that I was working with Oliver and Lee and Potsnikov, where we raised the conjecture in the distribution of L functions. That one passed the interpretability test because it was a precise formula. It was non-trivial in the sense that it's still open. The parts of this conjecture have been proven, but not all of it. But it fails the A test because we were kind of mucking around. We didn't say, well, here's the data for 3 million elliptic curves and hit the return button, do whatever. We were guiding us. So we were choosing different algorithms, but ultimately it led to a conjecture that was very counterintuitive. It was beyond what we could intuit because it was such high dimensions. Even specialists like Peter Sarnak, the god of analytic number theory, when we wrote a letter to him, Sarnak said, I've never seen a conjecture like this. If Sarnak doesn't know the proof of this, that's probably a hard one. So he's still working on it with his team of students, and we're still working on it together. So it's kind of interesting. So to your question about what merits a truly good AI-assisted discovery, I think, you know, at least it must pass the Birch test.
2: I had not heard about the Birch test before. Well, as you may know, if you follow any of the discussions about math education, there's a movement these days to introduce more data science into education. People make the argument that what you need to be an informed citizen in the 21st century is an ability to work with numbers, read charts, have a feeling about probability and risk and uncertainty. And by this line of reasoning, since there's only so many hours in the day, something in the classical math education may need to go. A lot of people are pointing their finger at things like trigonometry and even maybe geometry in favor of a more data-oriented curriculum. What do you think about any of that?
1: I think it is certainly important to learn data science. To the modern human, it's inevitable. An education won't be complete without a basic understanding of machine learning algorithms and a little bit of statistical inferencing from data. But there's something about teaching mathematical rigor, not necessarily at a university level, but just at a generalist level. There is value in teaching this mathematical rigor because it sharpens the human mind and teaches us about where we came from, about how we're human. You know, I had this wonderful conversation with the great Andrew Wiles about the advance of AI, is going to replace mathematicians. And he gave a very good answer, which is, he says, well, you know, the calculator has made completely effectively obsolete any need for arithmetic. Why would you ever want to do that? And yet we still teach 4- and 5-year-olds arithmetic because that's what makes us human. And of course, there's some other stuff that can do arithmetic better than us. And yet, just in terms of shaping the neural pathways of our minds, teaching kids that is important.
2: It's a deep answer. Well, our show is The Joy of Why. What is it about your research or about being a mathematician and a physicist that brings you joy?
1: Well, I mean, I'm going to give, of course, the stock answer, the beauty of the subject, the joy of understanding. It's interesting now that I got into this whole field as a teenager, trying to understand the workings of the universe. But now I think the universe is so vast, I've given up trying to understand it. But I've gotten more and more interested in just the pure beauty of the mathematics itself. What I do understand is that, well, here's a theorem that I can try to prove, or here's a calculation that is very inherently beautiful. And I think the only thing more beautiful than doing mathematics is making a lot of friends to do mathematics together. Like here on a blackboard, you make a new friend, or you catch up with an old friend just on this board, and you talk about this beautiful thing that Euclid would have done with chalk from centuries ago. And that sense of human community is also an amazing feeling.
2: It is community, right? And as you say, community across the centuries, that you can feel like, in a way, you're communing with Euclid and Pythagoras and the Babylonians.
1: Yeah, like when you write on your blackboard, you know, that was the blackboard that Thurston wrote on. That's a beautiful thing to do.
2: Well, we've been speaking here with Yang-Wei He. I'm really glad to get to know you, and wish we could have talked for hours more. Thanks again for being with us on The Joy of Why.
1: Thank you very much. It's been great fun.
3: That's a very sweet image, working at the chalkboard. It's still the best technology. It really is. Chalk on a nice, smooth board is magical. And the old boards, I don't know if you know this, but I actually salvaged one when Columbia was tearing apart some building. Are pressed glass. It's like a bottled glass, like crushed.
2: Really?
3: And they're so smooth to write on. And it's not like chalkboard paint or anything like that. They're just a pleasure. And that is still the best technology.
2: I'd be curious to hear your reaction to this question of artificial intelligence and what it will do for math and, let's say, very arcane parts of physics. Suppose the scenario does come to pass that the best theorems some decades from now, or maybe even sooner, are theorems proved and even created by machines. The machines have left us so far in the dust. Will it still be fun to do math? Will it be worth doing?
3: I think that I do math that other people understand until I understand it, right? So it's not trying to learn just something as basic as geometry, as we were discussing. I'm not satisfied with the fact that the world understands geometry, therefore I don't have to. That doesn't really work like that. I still try to learn it, right? I still try to understand it. I still try to acquire it. It's not as though, oh, well, somebody else has it in their brain, therefore it doesn't need to be in my brain. It's almost the opposite. It should kind of be touching all of our minds, right? You know, it's this one thing we all can share. And just by doing these thought experiments of trying to understand a circle or a triangle or a square. So I guess if a superintelligence solves some quantum gravity problem or understands the space-time geometry of the whole universe, I'm not done. I've got to understand it too.
2: All right. Well, good luck. That's optimistic. And I'll see you back here next time.
3: All right. See you next time. Thanks for listening. If you're enjoying The Joy of Why and you're not already subscribed, hit the subscribe or follow button where you're listening. You can also leave a review for the show. It helps people find this podcast. 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
0: The Joy of Why is a podcast from Quanta Magazine, an editorially independent publication supported by the Simons Foundation. 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The Joy of Why is produced by PRX Productions. The production team is Caitlin Faltz, Livia Brock, Genevieve Sponsler, and Merritt Jacob. The executive producer of PRX Productions is Jocelyn Gonzalez. Edwin

0: One morning I heard the people on the news talking about a football game that they called the Super Bowl that had been played the day before. I called my friend Julian and asked him if he'd watched it, and he said he had. When I asked him what happened, I was not surprised to hear him say that he fell asleep. This is good. What else is television for? I'm Robert Skoglund in Tents Harbor, Maine.
1: Abbott, Texas, the little town where Willie Nelson grew up. Today, he shares with us the story of how one heavenly tune drifting through the front door got under his skin for good.
2: In Abbott, there were four churches, and I lived within 100 yards of three of them, and there was a tabernacle that was just as close as from this where we're sitting to right out there, where every summer I could sit there and hear every denomination in town come to their revival meetings, where they would come and sing gospel and the guy would preach every night. So I got preached to in every denomination every summer. And so I grew up in all that kind of stuff, and it was really great. On Sunday, there would be early morning Sunday, and then at noon, sometimes we'd have an all-day singing dinner on the ground type thing. So it was all-day church on Sunday. And then Monday night, I think, was prayer meeting night. Wednesday was visitation, where you go around and visit people and try to get them to come to the church. And then next thing you know, it's Sunday again. So the whole week was pretty much spent in church.
3: No wonder we like to sing sometimes, "Amazing Grace, how sweet the sound that saved a wretch like me."
2: A preacher up there now, but he used to tell me that the first song that he ever remembered me singing, and that was when I had to have been 6-7 years old, was "Amazing Grace." I really don't know how and why I started singing. I love the song, and I would sing it every night. There's something good about it. I'm sure it's a combination of all the things, saying the words, feeling the music, the melody has that universal appeal. Love that melody. Amazing grace, how sweet the sound that saved a wretch like me. I once was lost, but now I'm found. I was blind, but now I see. Well, when I started traveling, usually I played Saturday nights. There's no way to get up and find a church. I really believe that we walk around in our church every day anyway. It's not a building. You don't really have to go to the same one every Sunday morning.
4: Amazing grace, how sweet the sound.
2: Honestly, I think I sing it because it feels good to sing it, and the audience likes to sing too. The fact that it's a religious song is just kind of secondary, I think. But that song is just one of those magic songs that once you don't have to be a Christian, you don't have to be anything to like that song.

0: the great Willie Nelson. KUT's Michael May produced our story. If there's any song or book or painting or play, any work of art that changed your life, please tell us about it. You can reach us through our website, studio360.org.
1: This is Bird Note. How long can a bird fly without once touching the earth or alighting to perch? Experts have speculated for years that some kinds of swifts spend long, continuous periods of their lives in the air. To figure out exactly what they get up to, Swiss scientists began researching alpine swifts, a large species with a wingspan of over 2 feet. The research published in 2013 involved attaching sensors to some of the swifts while they were nesting in Europe and recovering them on the bird's return from spending winter in Africa. It was already known that the swifts eat on the wing, but what about sleep? The sensors showed long periods when the swifts were gliding and not flapping their wings. But scientists aren't sure if that means the birds were asleep. Could be that, like some other animals, alpine swifts do all their sleeping during the summer breeding season and don't sleep at all during migration. As for why they stay aloft so long, while they're supreme flyers, swifts find landing complicated. They can't perch because they have very short legs. So, if they can manage it, avoiding touching down makes perfect sense. For Bird Note, I'm Michael Stein.
2: Earth tones. Sound surrounds us. Invisible, but vital to our world.

standing beside a waterfall is definitely not a quiet experience. And yet we don't condemn this incessant, overwhelming roar as noise pollution, the way we would a jet plane overhead. Why not? Both waterfalls and airplanes are loud, but they have different meanings to us, and a different effect on the environment. A loud and intrusive natural sound, such as a waterfall, has evolved as part of an ecosystem over a long period of time. The living things which share its habitat have evolved with it, learning to adapt to the entire ecosystem and to find a niche within it. This is the sound of the American dipper, a plump, slate-colored bird. It actually lives under waterfalls and builds its nest on ledges precariously perched between the rock and the cascade. The dipper's song, long and melodious with trills and repetitions, has certain frequencies that cut through the noise of the waterfall. And because of the extreme environment in which it has learned to survive, the dipper has few predators and thrives in its habitat.

As John Muir once wrote of the American Dipper, it never sings in chorus with other birds, nor his kind, but only with the streams.

0: Tones. This is Claire Schoen.
1: My mother's a dressmaker, so she makes the dresses for all the girls. So it's very special for each girl to get what they want. And I was the only girl who wanted a Filipino dress. And there's different styles to it, but one of the particular ones have to do with the sleeves that are puffed up, and they're made of piña, which is pounded pineapple. And then so we're actually in San Diego putting the material on and draping it. And Des brought a picture of her with her holoku.
2: And I was going to have to find a way to have it made in Hawaii. So a holoku is a long formal dress with a high collar and a high bodice and long sleeves. And since her mom is an expert seamstress, dressmaker, she volunteered and said, oh, I can make that. So that was taken care of.
1: We said, Mom, could you take Desiree's measurements? Because we're going to send them back to Hawaii to have this made. And so she said, I showed her the picture. So she took the picture, looked at her hand, looked at the picture, looked at Desiree, back and forth, looked at the picture to Desiree. Oh, I can make that. And so when she said that, then I knew it was in. And that's actually how we asked her permission. And that's how she gave it, was to say that she was going to make both wedding dresses. Because if Mom's going to make both wedding dresses, then you know it's okay. Next day we went to the fabric store, and of course everybody knows her because she shops there all the time. So two patterns, two sets of zippers, etc., etc. We go up to check it out. The checkout clerk says, oh, Mrs. Ordona, your two daughters. And she smiles, and then she checks out, well, these two things. And she says, oh, Mrs. Ordona, a double wedding? And she says, yeah, a double wedding. And then she laughs as we go out the door. And she says, I know what to say. And I said, Mom, this happens to us all the time. It's called a homo blooper. Are you supposed to come out to this total stranger? I guess you have to. It's up to you. It happens all to us all the time. And basically, after she did that, she was walking with us in our shoes. And she has not stopped since then.
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5: Close your eyes and picture yourself standing in America's breadbasket. All around you is one thing, corn. Tall, leafy stalks as far as the eye can see.
6: A lot of our cornfields in the U.S. look like our lawns in the U.S., where you have...
5: just corn.
6: Just corn.
5: Yeah. That's Dr. Alex McAlvey. He's assistant curator and research scientist at NYBG's Center for Plants, People, and Culture. We sat down together recently, and he explained why this sameness, or monoculture, is bad for all of us.
6: If it's a bad year for corn, you get your corn wiped out.
5: Corn in most of our cornfields has been narrowed down to one type, dependent on specific chemicals to grow and to repel pests, and equally susceptible to damage if, say, a new pest, disease, or storm rolls through. But this was not always the case. Traditionally, corn comes in many varieties and colors, blue, red, yellow, purple, and white. And historically, this diversity of crops provided some protection in the food supply chain.
6: It's like insurance. If you're investing your money, you want a balanced portfolio. You don't want it all in one stock. The same idea has applied in farms for thousands of years and has been the norm, is that you don't put all your eggs in one basket. But a lot of pressures are on farmers to adopt practices which are more homogeneous.
5: These practices also have an impact on our bodies, what we eat and how we feel.
6: Over thousands of years of observation and experimentation, farmers have developed these indigenous strategies, ensuring that they have diverse crops, because that will translate to the diversity of nutrition on their plates.
5: Welcome to Plant People from NYBG. I'm your host, Jennifer Bernstein, CEO and the William C. Steer Senior President at the New York Botanical Garden. In this episode, what's in our food? No, really, what's in it? How do the conditions a plant is grown in impact its nutrition once it's on our plates? And how can our understanding of this help us when it comes to our food security, our nutrition, or even combating climate change? I'm joined today by NYBG's own Alex McAlvey and Dr. John De La Parra, a plant chemist and director of the Global Food Portfolio at the Rockefeller Foundation. Together, they're searching for answers through something called the Periodic Table of Food Initiative. Hello, it's so nice to be with you both, Alex and John. I'm really excited about this conversation. I'm a big fan of your work, both of you. So let's get into it. John, I'm going to start with you. Can you tell us about the Periodic Table of Food Initiative for our listeners who maybe haven't heard about it?
7: Yeah, absolutely. The Periodic Table of Food Initiative really arose out of the idea that we need to know more information about our food. Many people that maybe are purchasing their food in the store, they see a nutrition label and you see a couple of nutritional facts. But the truth is that foods have tens of thousands of compounds in them. And those compounds change based on many different things: how the food was grown, where it was grown, how it was processed, the different species, of course. All those things can change actually what is in our food. And we said, well, what could we do to increase and standardize the amount of information that we know about our food?
5: Think back to your high school science class. You probably had a poster of the periodic table of elements on the wall. Each element arranged by number, each category a different color, blue for metals, red for gases, and so on. The Periodic Table of Food Initiative aims to do something similar. It asks, what are the actual compounds found in foods, and how can we measure them in a standardized way?
7: Maybe many listeners have heard of the term genomics. The omics part of genomics is really talking about a global view of all the different genes in a plant. That's genes. When we're talking about chemistry, we talk about metabolomics sometimes. So that's all the metabolites that are in a plant. But we could also be looking at lipid omics, so all the different lipids or fats that are in any particular sample, or ion omics, all the different metals or ions. And there's many other omics, things like glycomics, which is a measurement of all the different sugars that are in a plant or any food. And what is important about that is because often on a nutrition label, you might just see sugar, but there's glucose, there's sucrose, there's actually many types of different sugars. And those different sugars can have different biological functions in our bodies. And by knowing all the different types of sugars that are in any particular food, it can help us understand how it might impact human health. It can also help us group foods in ways that we might never have thought to group them before. So we've done work already to start looking at our first 2,500 samples or so, to start looking, well, now that we know 35,000 different compounds. Actually, the total chemical space that we're able to look at the moment is around 450,000 different entities, which include 420,000 of those are just the different proteins that we're able to measure in foods.
5: Wow.
7: We can see all these and we can start to group similarities amongst foods and understand them more deeply. And then, because we have all this information, we can then look at, well, how does how we grow our food change that chemistry? How does a different cultivar change that chemistry? And there's many different ways that having this fundamental empirical data on our food can impact ultimately our planet and our bodies.
5: Wow, that's amazing. So it's so layered and nuanced. You know, there's what's in the food at a much deeper level of sophistication, how those foods are interacting with each other, how they're interacting with our biology, and then how they're affecting the planet. So you have lots of potential outcomes. What are your main goals with this project?
7: Well, there's a couple intermediary goals that will lead to an ultimate goal. One is that we don't always use completely standardized methodologies for all these different omics. So what that means is that a laboratory in Africa and a laboratory in South America and a laboratory in the US will have very different results if they analyze even the same sample. And we've done this work to show that that's true. We see
5: very
7: different.
5: Yeah, of course, it's a global food supply.
7: Exactly.
5: So you need a global standard of measurement.
7: That's right. And there's also foods that are very specific to specific regions. There's foods that are used by indigenous peoples around the world, for instance, that may have never been analyzed before. And we think it's a right that people know what's in their food and how it could benefit people and planet. So for the past about 5 years, that's what we've been working on. We have a global network of 9 centers of excellence all around the world, 7 of which are in the global south, where people are analyzing what's in their foods, uploading it into a database where it can be compared to other foods. And then we have many other associated projects. We have educational arms of the PTFI as well, PTFI for Periodic Table of Food Initiative. One is called Food EDU, which is an educational platform that teaches people how to do this in different parts of the world and in the US, of course. And then we have something called Good Food Fellows, where we support about 40 or 50 students of various types to do research in their countries. These are all in the Global South Centers of Excellence that are community oriented. So things that the community wants to know. So all of that together, the ultimate goal is that we have impact on human and planetary health in a positive way.
5: Wow, the impact potential. I mean, you can see all of the implications of this in the near term, and then creating this platform longer term opens up all kinds of possibilities. So I love the ambition of it. Alex, you're here with us as well. Of course, you're one of our NYBG scientists, and you run one of the Periodic Table of Food Initiative's projects in Ethiopia. Can you talk about what you're doing on the ground there and how it fits into the broader mission of the Periodic Table of Food Initiative?
6: Sure, yes. This work started out of a broader project, which we're calling the Traditional Grain Mixtures Project. This particular one in Ethiopia is working with Ethiopian professors and students looking at how traditional methods of growing staple crops might influence nutrition, but also how it might help farmers in the face of climate change with a dry year and a wet year and a new pest and all of these different challenges that might be thrown at someone who's trying to grow food for their family. And a lot of these traditions have been supplanted by introduced crops or pressures to adopt other ways of growing plants for broader markets or international export. And so we want to understand, in the context of the PTFI, how these methods enhance or detract from or change nutritional profiles. Specifically, we're looking at these mixtures. So one strategy that's widespread in Ethiopia is mixing of wheat and barley together, mixing of different varieties of crops like sorghum varieties or teff, which is the world's smallest domesticated grain. You might have had it if you've had injera at an Ethiopian restaurant or been to Ethiopia. And another one is the mixture of different leguminous crops, which are in the bean family, so fava beans and peas. And we are curious not only how growing these together might influence the nutrition of one or the other components by nature of them being in proximity to each other, but also how they might be complementary to each other and have complementary nutritional profiles. So like John mentioned, not every cultivar or variety is the same. You think of different heirloom varieties of tomato. You look at them, they look different. You taste them, they taste different. That is reflecting different chemistry in them. One tomato might have high levels of lycopene and low levels of anthocyanin. So different levels of these antioxidant or functional chemical compounds. And if you diversify and grow a bunch of different heirloom tomatoes, you're going to kind of even things out, ideally, and get a good dose of everything you need. And it's a really big black box how these varieties of crops vary. Despite having access to them for many years, it's been hard to study in a large-scale, standardized way. So we're taking that analysis to this standardized level, working with the Ethiopian Public Health Institute, which is one of the centers of excellence, to analyze these in a comprehensive way, in a way they've never been studied before, to see, for example, if the varieties of wheat grown by farmers and the varieties of barley grown by farmers have different profiles, maybe higher niacin in one, higher fiber in the other. We know that barley has higher levels of soluble fibers than wheat, for example. And so that will slow digestion, that will slow the blood sugar spike that comes after you eat food. So a little bit of barley in your wheat can be very complementary to wheat, which has sometimes more protein, for example, and other vitamins or minerals.
5: So you're looking at the nutritional profile of the mixtures themselves. Are you also looking at the degree to which these grains grown in mixture change the profile of the individual plant species or cultivar?
6: Yes. So we're looking at a very specific practice of growing these crops together to understand if you grow wheat and barley together in the same field, scattered, intermixed, does the nutrition of the barley change because of being grown by wheat? And does the nutrition of wheat change by virtue of being grown next to the barley? We're also looking at how soil properties might impact the nutrition. We might not think of that as a possibility, but you think of the minerals in plants have to come from somewhere. You know, those aren't coming from the sunlight or the water or the air. They're coming from the soil. So if there's low zinc in the soil or no zinc in the soil, the plant will not have zinc. It can't make it out of nowhere. So this is one component. Another one is how the local climate or weather impacts the nutrition. We might also not think about that very much, but if you have a crop growing in a super dry spot that's really hot versus a really wet, cold area, it's likely that there will be differences in nutrition. Plants use chemicals to protect themselves from the environment. So if a plant is really exposed to a lot of sunlight or UV light high up in the mountains, it's just getting baked, you'll often see it turn purple. It's producing these chemicals called anthocyanins to protect its leaves, which is kind of like a natural sunblock or melanin in humans. And these have antioxidant properties and carry on health benefits. So that's another area that's been a black box, and PTFI is really helping illuminate.
5: It's fascinating. I mean, I grew up in the Southwest, and I remember learning that the chili would be hotter to the taste, more spicy, in years where there was more bad weather. So there's this common wisdom that we're seeking to understand better through these experiments in collaboration with the smallholder farmers. And I'm wondering if you could talk a little bit about your interaction with the local farmers. How do you work with them, and how does your work seek to center their knowledge and their needs?
6: Great question. So in Ethiopia, over 80% of the population is involved in the agricultural sector, mostly growing for their families.
5: 80%.
6: Yeah. And so a lot of these farmers have a lot of pressures to change their practices. And this includes new crops that are being promoted, or new varieties of crops that are being promoted, new inputs being things like fertilizers and pesticides. It might be that the local market and consumer demand has changed. So people want something homogenous and predictable. They want white bread that's pure. So they don't want flour made from barley and wheat. These changes are happening at the same time farmers are facing unprecedented threats from climate change. They're having multi-year droughts that are undocumented in the historical record. And these are pressures that are sometimes in conflict with each other. So what we want to do with this project is really talk to farmers. We've done about 1,300 interviews with farmers across this area in the Northern Highlands, and find out what they want to do, what they know, what they've known for many years, what their grandparents did, what pressures are on them to change what they're doing, and whether they want to continue with these practices, what they want, and help communicate that to the world and all of the different stakeholders and factors that are driving them.
5: Government decision makers, agricultural extension agents, people like that,
6: and
5: the market, NGOs. Yeah, you're starting to get into the systems that these local farmers are operating in, and the systems that have, of course, influenced our approach to food more generally. John, I was wondering if you could talk about our current agricultural system and the types of problems that you're looking to address, both the nutritional deficiencies that maybe it presents us with, or the challenges to people and their traditions, or the planetary challenges. How do we arrive at our current system? And how do you see the role of PTFI in helping to course correct where needed? I mean, we feed a lot of people.
7: Yeah, so, and those people have a right to have food. How did we get here is a huge question. And there's a couple of things that I think are at least worth noting. One of them is the work that came through the Green Revolution, which the Rockefeller Foundation had a big role in. The Green Revolution was an effort that at the time had stated intentions to make sure that everyone in the world had enough calories to eat. It was a major war at the time. There was a lot of predictions that as population grew exponentially, there just wouldn't be food to feed people. And there were famines happening. There are people starving today, of course, right? I mean, hunger is a huge problem. At the time, the thinking was, well, with the invention of synthetic nitrogen fertilizer, with the invention of crops that could use those synthetic nitrogen as well as synthetic pesticides and other amendments that were brought into farms, these technologies were disseminated around the world. This came with monoculture of very specifically bred crops that maybe weren't the crops that people ate typically. And also there's environmental damage that comes with adding these chemicals externally, of course. There's disruption of culture. To this day, we see the disruption of cultures as a result of the Green Revolution, right? There's a lot there, but that's what helps bring us to this world of monocultured grains, for the most part, that feed most of the world and contribute to things like diabetes and cardiovascular disease and other health problems, and the erosion of the food sovereignty in a way of like the way that maybe people originally ate has been disrupted. Like in many parts of Africa, maize is it's spoken about as if it's an endemic crop, but of course it's not endemic to Africa because a couple generations of people have been growing maize and has become completely integrated as part of those diets. So in saying, how do we get here? You know, we're also describing what is it that we're actually talking about here. And I think we have the result of a system that's been driven by demand for capital with sometimes imperial intentions, sometimes colonial intentions, and all those things converge to create a system that often didn't contemplate the human being. And I think often capitalism does that. Right? So at the foundation, you know, 5 years ago, we started thinking about what is it that we should do to right a ship that the Green Revolution took us in one direction. And that is by thinking about how we should have a world that has food that is sustainably or regeneratively produced, that's nutritious for people, and that's equitably produced. And it has to be all three of those things, because without one, you're not having a true systems approach and it throws things out of balance. You can't have nutritious food produced regeneratively that's produced with slave labor. That wouldn't work. It's also not truly regenerative, right? So the Periodic Table of Food Initiative we see as providing standardized, empirical, comprehensive data that can help us make those arguments for why growing food in specific ways is better for people and planet, while maybe the endemic foods that have been ignored for 50 years might actually have really valuable nutrition that can and should be used by local populations if that's what they choose to eat. You know, I'm a ethnobotanist and a chemist by training, right? So a lot of what we're talking about and what I've described as a PTFI might sound very sciencey and nerdy and technical, but science has a way of pervading through culture and making changes in policy and how we live our lives. And that is really deeply how we've thought about PTFI from the beginning. One of the first convenings we ever had was about unintended consequences. We wanted to know, how is this going to potentially impact people's lives for the better and for the worse? And that's driven everything that we've done, including making sure most of the centers of excellence are in the global south, so they're driving the change, making sure that there's educational components so individuals are trained on how to use this and empowered to use those technologies to answer the questions that are important to them. And also to think about these ideas around not just food sovereignty, but the sovereignty of the data that's attached to our food.
5: Data is power.
7: Exactly. So if we're creating all these data, we have set forth mechanisms to make sure that the data attached to foods, especially foods that are prioritized by indigenous and frontline peoples, are protected. So those communities can look at the foods if they're interested in looking at them, but they can have sequestered portions of the database. So only they can look at those foods. And if they choose to, they can then let the world see the data on those foods, because we have a history of people taking advantage of, especially places in the global south and lower income countries, of being taken advantage of, and data is another place where that could happen.
5: After the break, we'll learn how human hands have shaped the evolution of some of our most popular food plants. Plus, learn how your choices at the grocery store can improve our food systems. We'll be right back.

0: Welcome back to Plant People. I'm speaking with Dr. Alex McAlvey, Assistant Curator and Research Scientist at NYBG's Center for Plants, People, and Culture, and Dr. John De La Parra, who oversees the Periodic Table of Food Initiative at the Rockefeller Foundation. Both Alex and John work at the intersection of plants and people. I asked John to explain the role of an ethnobotanist.
1: Oh, man. Okay, so this can be a contentious question. Alex and I were just talking about this. An ethnobotanist can be a lot of things, but it's someone who works at the intersection of people and plants. That's, I think, the safest answer to give, because there are so many ways that people and plants can work together. Humans have evolved alongside of plants since before we were evolved as humans, right? So plants, they're often treated as kind of the secondary model in science. There's a very much a focus on animal studies as closer to humans. And, you know, there are reasons. And plants are often given kind of second tier in that. And we think that it should be brought up to a higher level because everyone eats, everyone breathes, right? Everyone is benefiting from plants.
0: All life on Earth depends on plants.
1: Exactly.
0: Something we've talked about here on Plant People before. we're pro-prioritizing plants in the discussion.
1: Yeah. So ethnobotany is about finding that space where people and plants interact. And there's a lot to learn on both sides. And the ethnobotany embodies that, I think.
0: Food plants can be great indicators of the ways humans and plants interacted with and influenced one another throughout history. In fact, many of the plants we eat today were cultivated from a common ancestor. These plants may look very different from one another, but that's because they were bred differently in different parts of the world to satisfy different culinary and environmental conditions. As an example, Alex has spent a lot of time studying the food family known as brassicas.
2: A more familiar name might be cruciferous vegetables. So that includes bok choy, broccoli, cauliflower, collard greens.
0: Anything where the sentence might start with eat your...
2: Yeah, exactly. Yeah. Yeah. And then the family of plants is called Brassicaceae. And it includes so many of our staple vegetables that we think of as nutritive. There's a lot of research on the anti-cancer properties of these compounds in them called glucosinolates. They're just loaded with vitamins and minerals, but they have a really interesting story to tell from an evolutionary perspective. We might not think of plants and evolution as much, and we might not think of how humans have shaped the evolution of plants. But very much like people have shaped ecosystems for thousands of years in different ways, some ways destructive and some ways not destructive. Similarly with evolution, people have shaped plants in ways that make them really genetically similar and vulnerable to new pests and diseases, but people have also diversified. We don't often think about the diversity that humans have made. We think of the diversity that humans have destroyed. But if we think back long enough, all of our ancestors had a different relationship with the planet than we do now. A great analogy is dogs and wolves. So most of us probably have some sense in our mind or know that dogs came from wolves. How did that happen? That happened because humans started having close relationships and bringing wolves into their lives and eventually breeding them in different places for different reasons, resulting in the panoply of dogs that we have today. We have Great Danes, we have Chihuahuas, we have German Shepherds, we have dogs for swimming, dogs for hunting, dogs for...
0: laying around and
2: laying
0: eating. When I look at my Shih Tzu, I think to myself, you descended from a wolf?
2: Exactly.
0: Really?
2: They've lost some dignity, some more than others. But we often don't think of that analogy as it applies to plants. But almost all the plants that we eat, just thinking of mainstream American diet, are the result, at least largely, of humans carefully deciding which plants survive to the next generation, which plants mate with each other, and what they want out of a plant. A culture in one part of the world might want a plant that has really watery stems. You think of bok choy, has these big, juicy stems. A plant in the other side of Eurasia, in Italy, might say, I want a version that's really bitter because it really complements this particular pasta. And so add 1,000 years and stir and you have broccoli rabe and bok choy. This is the same ancestors. They're the same wolf. so to speak, that people turned into these different things. So the one that I study most is called Brassica rapa, or field mustard, and that turned into, under human care and preference, bok choy, broccoli rabe, but also turnips, a bunch of oil seeds closely related to canola, and a huge number of East Asian vegetables, mizuna, mibuna, tatsoi, you name it. The other one that's really diversified like this is Brassica oleracea. So that's wild kale. And people took that. It came from the Mediterranean and Atlantic coasts of Europe. And they turned that into broccoli, Brussels sprouts, cabbage, collard greens, all depending on what grew best at different altitudes that people were living at, different climates, different preferences. So these have been shaped by humans. And I think it's important to remember that humans have the capacity to live with our world around us in ways that do not reduce diversity and can actually increase diversity. We have evidence from that in evolution with Brassica, but also in ecosystems, like these ecosystems that are created by Ethiopian farmers who are mixing different crops. They are creating ecosystems that mimic wild ecosystems, which are characterized by diversity. So these look a lot like wild grasslands that you'd find in the prairies of the Dakotas, for example. You have different heights, different colors, resistant to different stresses. And there are reasons that these work in nature, and there's reasons that they work in farmers' fields as well.
0: That's fascinating. So you're saying that you're looking at farming practices that are creating biodiversity and the benefits that that may confer, both in terms of the nutritional profile, but also the resilience to climate and other human benefits. It makes me wonder, I mean, in all of this, as I talk to both of you, there's this complex array of facts that you're gathering about practices and plants, and the implications of that data are very widespread. They could be used in a variety of ways. And John, you were talking about the importance of democratizing that information and making that data widely available. We have so much opportunity to guard against the many challenges that we're facing, both challenges and opportunities to improve human health, challenges related to environmental pressures. It's the sky's sort of the limit, isn't it?
1: Yeah. And then every one of those foods also has a universe in itself of options, right? Because, you know, I've talked about this idea of the tomato-ome. So if we talk the genome, the metabolome, well, imagine you're a tomato researcher, and Alex was talking about all the different shapes of tomato and flavors and things like that. Well, every one of them is different contributions to potentially our health or flavor or enjoyment of food, all those things that are important. And so those are just different varieties of tomato. But then how was it grown? Is it tomato sauce? Is it a fresh tomato in a salad? Is it a salsa? There's so many different things that you can do with that tomato. Each of those things can then change the chemistry. So even with one species, you might have 10,000 versions of it. What we have provided is now a way to ask and answer those questions. Equally important to the identity and quantity of the chemistry that's in that food is what we call the metadata. So these are like additional data beyond that. Like, okay, where in the world was this picked? What was the weather like when it grew? We have a whole module on regenerative agriculture that collects like 40 or 50 different metrics. Processing is one big one that people have a lot of questions about. How does the excessive processing of our food
0: change the chemistry?
1: Change the chemistry, ultimately impact human health.
0: Yeah. It's really exciting. So John, what's up next for the Periodic Table of Food Initiative?
1: Yeah. I mean, first off, I want to say how proud we are to support Alex's work and the work at the Botanical Garden. I mean, this project and some of the preliminary results have been so exciting. The types of knowledge that Alex is uncovering are things that wouldn't be found out any other way except through the kind of sensitive, complex curiosity that I think ethnobotany inspires, and particularly Alex's brand of ethnobotany. I'm so excited for what will come from this work. And that's part of what we see as next for PTFI. One, of course, we just want more labs to onboard this, and we're working on that. And in the coming years, we'll be onboarding more labs. And if you're listening to this and you're interested, foodperiodictable.org, you can learn more about it. You can contact us. And you can also get a link to the actual database if you want to start exploring the chemistry of what's in your foods. I'll say it's, you know, not every food in the world yet, but it's the applications. It's the so what part, because some people may be listening to this like, okay, oh, great. We'll know 30,000, we'll know 450,000 compounds in our food, but who cares, right? So it's our job to figure out and show why that matters. So showing actually how the different compounds in food and how they change can then impact human health. The other place is regenerative agriculture. We have a lot of history of work in East Africa with school feeding, particularly shifting from refined to whole grain school meals. And recently we've combined efforts between regen ag and school meals. So one of the issues with regenerative agriculture has been, who's going to buy this food? And if, especially if you're going to ask farmers to transition. And one possible answer is through public procurement. And one big public procurement space is school feeding. And because we have experience in that field, that's one of our next big endeavors, is to look at what are the possibilities to make sure every child has access to nutritious food, first off, but can we make it increasingly regenerative over time? Because if we continue to source food for people around the world in ways that are destructive to the planet, that won't do anyone any good over time. So it's those impacts that we look at. And ultimately, we want to push people to think about having a world that is deeply regenerative, centering the human being. And we're thinking about livelihoods, and we're thinking about human health. And maybe we are thinking about spirituality and culture and all those other things, because you can only have a truly regenerative system when you're completely taking all those things into account.
0: Oh, that's beautiful. So we all eat, right? So everybody is having an impact and engages with the food system. And I'm sure people are wondering, what can we do at the individual level to promote a more regenerative system? Alex?
2: Yes. So, I mean, obviously we can vote with our dollar and buy food that's grown regeneratively. I'm hoping that on the horizon there's less of a difference in price between crops and foods that are grown organically or regeneratively versus conventionally. I think that there might eventually be a turning point where these practices, which are resilient, actually make these more affordable, because the current practices are based on investing a lot in a certain crop. And so at some point, with climate change accelerating, we might have a risk of insurance companies refusing to insure farmers in certain areas if they're not practicing resilience-minded practices rather than a good yield in a good year practices. And these incentives hopefully will make that change. If you can afford it, buying foods that are grown sustainably certainly makes sense to me.
0: Yeah. So thinking about our purchasing, John?
1: That's a great answer. I do think that sometimes people can be overwhelmed by this idea that it is an individual choice in a world where we are only presented often certain choices. So especially in many communities, you don't have a vast choice to buy food that is better for the planet, right? You have a small grocery store with overpriced options that are highly processed. And that can be quite a depressing viewpoint. So I think we should think about all the different types of people that may have to make choices for a better planet or their families, or, you know, all these things are taken in those dimensions from global to local. And I think that one thing that's important for people to do is to try not to get overwhelmed by the global movement of things. It's important that we stay in dialogue with each other and that we stay informed. Because when we aren't talking to each other and when we aren't informed, that's when these global powers, corporations, governments, that's where they want us, right? They want a population that's not informed and that feels like it's helpless and aren't talking to each other. But the more we talk to each other and we bring ourselves back to a real community, I think that's where the real power is. So community is where it's at.
0: Well, it's like we all learned when we were kids, you are what you eat, and you all are helping us to better understand that both at the individual level and at the societal level. So thank you for your great work, and thank you for being guests on the podcast.
2: Thank you very much.
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0: To learn more about the Periodic Table of Food Initiative, visit foodperiodictable.org. 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From PRX, Plant People is produced by Jessica Miller, Courtney Florentine, Genevieve Sponsler, Adriana Rosas Rivera, and Pedro Rafael Rosado. The executive producer of PRX Productions is Jocelyn Gonzalez. From NYBG, Plant People is produced by Charlie Nork, Cosette Patterson, Matt Newman, Kate Tyler, and Michael Crowley. 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

0: This is Ray, the source of all black knowledge. I know we've been away from the podcast for a while, but this is another rumination I had here back home in Richmond talking with my big sister Janice, and I had some thoughts about a few things. And one of those things that I had been thinking about was healthcare, in the sense of what happens when you're older, if you're disabled, what happened historically in the black community, how people were treated. And you had all the problems you can think about that's difficult right now. Changing your clothes, your personal health care, all those things like that, they're real issues today. So they had to be difficult things to take care of in the past. I mean, what were you going to do with your elderly grandmother, your disabled child, your parents? You know, they can't take care of themselves. And the pressure it put on people, if you're blue-collar people, you got to go to work, you got a job, you don't have the money to put them in a home, the state's not going to pay for it, they may not have had any money or insurance or anything like that. You were put in a position, what are you going to do with them? And I can remember growing up seeing, or not actually seeing, but hearing about that person living in the back room. So, Janice, you've seen that before yourself?
1: Oh, plenty of times. Go over to friends' houses. There was someone always in a back room. And you would never know they were there, except for most of the time the bathroom was by the back room. And you could see this closed door, or you may see somebody going in the room and coming back out. And if you knew the person kind of well, you would ask them, is somebody back there? Who's back there? And they would say their uncle, their aunt, or their grandmother, or something like that. But you actually very, very seldom you would ever see them.
0: I remember that these folks that lived downstairs from us, I know the kids always talked about their grandma, but I never saw her. Only recognition I even got that they were even there was when she died, because the kids were so upset and so distraught and crying so badly. And it's like, I never even seen this person. Never even thought about it. But just kind of imagine the difficulty, the emotional pain on you. You love them, but that's a lot of damn work taking care of somebody who can't be trusted at all to be at home. You had some other examples? You actually had seen some this numerous times.
1: Yes, it was a commonplace thing when I was growing up. You don't hear or see it no more, but it was very common. Every now and then, they would have this old person sitting in a chair, and that person would sit there in that chair all day long. I don't know if they even fed the person. Every time you go in or out, that person was sitting in that same chair. And then you go to the bathroom, and the person who was in that back room that you never saw, sometimes an odor would be coming out of that room. And you know how kids are. We started a rumor about, oh, you wonder if they dead back there. Did they kill them? Why don't they do something, you know?
0: Yeah.
1: And people didn't have money to hire somebody to watch an elderly person all day. So what do you do?
0: And they didn't have the kind of the products or things that they could use to take care of them, no more than you might have for a baby. And I'm just thinking about the mental pressure. They might do stuff. They got needs. Difficult to deal with if they got dementia, and they were poor.
1: And today they have adult diapers. What did you do with an elderly person who went to the bathroom on themselves? You had to use cloth diapers. And what happens? They wind up with a rash just like a baby would. And they're not going to take care of that adult's butt like they would a baby's butt. So they wind up with bed sores, infections. And it's not that they're trying to be mean. What can they do? Yeah. Is there any easy solution to that back then?
0: I had heard about this thing called nursing homes. I heard about it, and I think I knew some people that might have said something like, my grandma is in a nursing home. But what did that even look like? Some of them was like in our neighborhood, so I can't hardly imagine what that was. Had you ever been in one?
1: To the door, to the front door, and right inside. They wouldn't allow children into those places back then. Well, all you had to do was open that door, hear the urine smell smack you right in the face. You see people in the hallway. You see people wandering up and down the hall with those open back gowns on. And you'd be wondering, what in the world's going on?
0: I can remember being scared. I think I would have said we would have called it something like the old folks home.
1: Yeah.
0: And not nursing home, and not realizing that there was a difference. Or if there just was a difference at all. But the few times I saw something like that on TV, the examples of that would be somebody would be sitting in a wheelchair, I guess a white girl in a nursing uniform, all nice and made up.
1: Please.
0: Just wheels you in and have a little blankie, you know, on your crochet blankie on your lap. And like, your folks will show up and go, "How's mother?" "Oh, well, Mrs. Jones is, she's been a little difficult today." You know, and it looks really cute and sweet. What would your description of that be?
1: Well, if you go by what was on TV, that's exactly how it was. Nice and clean. Nurses they were so wonderful and nice to the patients.
0: We was like our own hospice before I even knew that what that big word even meant.
1: But the thing is, I didn't realize when they said people was in old folks' home or a nursing home or something like that, it didn't dawn on me that these were elderly people who couldn't help themselves, didn't have any other place to go, or their family just absolutely couldn't take care of them. I always thought either the family was being mean to them or the person was mentally ill.
0: That's exactly what I thought. I thought they was crazy, but not crazy in like the dementia sense, because I don't know what dementia is back then. I thought like they were always crazy, and there's some behavior.

0: Somebody.
1: Well, if you have to take care of an elderly person, you love them, because that is not an easy job, not at all. Do you remember Mama talking about her grandfather?
0: What was the story about that?
1: I asked her about him, and she said all she can remember is that one day he came to live with them and went in the back room and never came out. So the whole time he was there, she never seen him again until he passed away.
0: Could have been anything wrong with him. What could you have done?
1: From what I sent for his medical records. I don't know if I told you that.
0: Yeah, go ahead.
1: And he had a stroke. And that was all that was wrong with him. He had a stroke.
0: And they put him in the same mental hospital, what is supposed to word for that? Asylum? Yeah. Is that too big? Yeah.
1: Back then they used to call it the insane asylum, just because he had a stroke.
0: Maybe it's like, and your family can't take care of you.
1: Yeah, and it was odd because they must have taken him to the asylum while the kids were out, because Mama said she never seen him again. So she didn't see them take him out. All she knew that he passed away. So, I mean, that was, and I think people were embarrassed about that too. Maybe that's why they kept him hidden.
0: I think so. Because like it's like people didn't even want to talk about that. Even as a kid, I can remember where it's like, who stayed back there? And they go like, my grandma or whatever, but they don't want to get into it. Yeah, but they wouldn't want to get into it.
1: Yeah, they never explained why they were back there.
0: No. It's just, and if you take it back further in time, it seems almost impossible to believe. Maybe they were, I don't know, and if it went back to slavery, I'm betting you that the plantation owners probably put you out.
1: Where? Where would you go? And if they put you out, what would you do? Just sit on the side of the road and pass away?
0: I mean, yeah, there's no hospital. I have to dig a little deeper on the research of that. It's a curious question because people wouldn't have talked about it.
1: No.
0: They couldn't take care of you. Nobody's going to know. I'm thinking slavery, Jim Crow. Nobody's going to send nobody to take care of you.
1: Mama was born in 1924. Can you imagine how it was back then? And you can imagine what she saw.
0: I mean, because if we saw it, if we witnessed it in the 50s, 60s, and 70s, and we do have a personal experience with this happening to somebody in the 2000s in our family. And maybe we'll talk about that.
1: That's a subject all on its own.
0: So, yeah, we're a little closer to that. We in the 21st century. And that's still going on. That's probably an issue of elder abuse, wouldn't it be?
1: That's what it would be to me. You know, I mean, it's not even on the borderline to me. It's right there at it, elderly abuse. And sometimes people get abused not on purpose, too, because the person don't know how to handle a person that's elderly, sort of maybe have dementia, can't communicate, they defecate, urinate all on themselves, and the person gets so frustrated, they, you know, may do something to them, but not actually meaning to, but just because they themselves need some help.
0: Well, you know what? You have given me a lot to think about. I think we got, maybe this should be an episode, or at least it's something to think about. I'm ruminating on it, so... Thank you, big sister.
1: You're welcome, little brother.
2: 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It's just Ray's passion, a microphone, and a little help from his friends at PRX. 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
1: This is Bird Note. Ornithologist and poet J. Drew Lanham often writes about his experience as a black man in the outdoors, both the joy of being in nature and the racism he faces in the field. Sometimes that's led him to bird in places that others might overlook. And one time, looking for sparrows inspired a poem celebrating these little brown birds.
2: Sparrow envy. Were I the sparrow, brown-backed, skittish, and small, I would find haven in thorniest thickets, search far and wide for fields lain fallow, treasure the unkempt, worship the unmown, covet the weed-strewn row. I would slink between sedges, chip unseen from brambles, skulk deep within hedges, and desire the ditches grown wild. I would find great joy in the mist-sodden morning, sing humble pleas from the highest weeds, and plead for the gray days to stay.
1: 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I'm Mark Bramhill.
3: Denta, Foxtrot, Delta, 4-8. Denta, Foxtrot, Delta, 4-8. Delta, Foxtrot, Delta, 4-8. Delta, Foxtrot, Delta, 4-8.
4: Imagine barefoot people in bathing suits lounging in hammocks by striped cabanas. But this isn't a scene from an exclusive beach resort. These pools sit at the foot of towering buildings on Park Avenue, within sight of Grand Central Station. On a recent Saturday morning, the street is shut off to cars. Dozens of swimmers line up for a dip. Max Preston, wearing braces on his teeth and swimming trunks down to his knees, got in line with his mom at 6:30 in the morning.
5: Well, you don't really swim in dumpsters much, so, you know, it's a once-in-a-lifetime opportunity.
4: The dumpster pools were created and built by MacroSea, a developer that works in city environments. David Belt is the president.
6: There's a huge movement towards kind of adaptive reuse of materials. Something as common as a dumpster could be repurposed and made into a pool that people could interact with.
4: New York City has a long history of providing outdoor swimming pools for the public. In the 1960s, there were portable pools designed to move from neighborhood to neighborhood. These pools are also mobile, but they don't look like dumpsters at all. A staircase leads from the road to decks that fold up from the dumpsters. Like any swimming pool, they're lined, and these are just over 4 feet deep. Tom Iceman McGann's taking full advantage of them. He's a Brooklyn native and veteran polar bear swimmer who's used to swimming in winter water temperatures in the low 40s.
7: What is about 77 degrees?
8: You can guess the temperature?
9: I have a thermometer with me.
4: Swimmers said the temperature was a bit warmer than the morning air.
10: All right, number 1235, clear the pool.
4: To enter the pools, the swimmers pass under a shower head to rinse their feet and climb the steps onto the decks in rotating groups of 35. Janine Wasserman came to the pools from Queens with her two young kids.
11: This is something different. How often can you say you swam in the middle of Park Avenue by Grand Central? Yeah, I didn't know they could only go in here for 20 minutes, though.
4: Eve Preston, who's here with her son Max, agrees the 20-minute time limit isn't quite long enough, but it's enough to take in the skyscrapers as she floats on her back.
12: Oh, it's fantastic. The view here is unbelievable when you look up. It's better than I expected.
4: David Belt of MacroSea says he'd like to see these pools in neighborhoods where there's limited green space. As one swimmer said, it sure beats a park sprinkler for cooling off on a hot day.
13: That story was produced by Sarah Reynolds. 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
14: One morning I heard the people on the news talking about a football game that they called the Super Bowl that had been played the day before. I called my friend Julian and asked him if he'd watched it, and he said he had. When I asked him what happened, I was not surprised to hear him say that he fell asleep. This is good. What else is television for? I'm Robert Skoglund in Tents Harbor, Maine.

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0: I'm Doug Gordon, and this is Beta from Wisconsin Public Radio. Did you know that Oklahoma City is one of the great weirdo cities of the world? That's what Sam Anderson says. He says that OKC is as strange as Venice or Dubai or Versailles or Pyongyang, and that it's worth paying attention to regardless of what's going on in the news. And after reading Sam's book, Boomtown, I'm inclined to agree. Not only that, but Boomtown has one of the longest and most descriptive subtitles I've ever read. 24 words. The fantastical saga of Oklahoma City, its chaotic founding, its apocalyptic weather, its purloined basketball team, and the dream of becoming a world-class metropolis. As the subtitle indicates, the Oklahoma Thunder basketball team is an important part of the city's history.
1: When the Thunder arrived in 2008, Oklahoma City was kind of going through a little bit of a renaissance. It had been for decades kind of a laughingstock among American cities. It was a place out in the middle of nowhere. It had an empty downtown. It had no good restaurants. It had one functioning hotel. All the young people had left. And it was just kind of a place you would never think to go for any reason. And even the people who lived there weren't necessarily happy being there. Mm-hmm. And so for them to go from that around the 80s and 90s to a city that one of 30 cities in North America to have an NBA franchise was a huge leap and something that they took great pride in. And so the Thunder became this kind of symbol of the city's spirit, and people would gather in the arena to cheer them on, and they were really cheering on kind of Oklahoma City, this improbable story of this abandoned place that was suddenly felt like the center of the world.
2: If you haven't seen us lately, it's time you paid a visit to America's latest big league city, Oklahoma City.
3: This is Don Hollenbeck in Oklahoma country. In exactly 27 minutes and 30 seconds at high noon on this 22nd day of April 1889, you will see the biggest land grab in the history of the United States.
0: Oklahoma City has one of the most incredible origin stories I've ever read about, and it all started with this event called the Land Run in 1889. Thank you. Can you tell me about the Land Run?
1: This was the story that when I read it, I kept doing a double take. I could not believe this was actual American history that I was reading, and I couldn't believe that I hadn't heard much about it, really.
0: Yeah, me neither.
1: Oklahoma was, for a very long time, pretty deep into American history, Oklahoma was not a state. All the states around it had been set up, you know, Kansas and Texas and Colorado and New Mexico and so forth. But what we know today as Oklahoma was this space that was called at the time Indian Territory. And it was kind of the spot that the federal government used as European-based settlers came over and displaced all the Native Americans from every pocket of land on the continent. They kind of dumped them in Oklahoma and called it Indian Territory and said, you can have this land, you will be sovereign here, it's yours forever. And that held until the middle of the 19th century. And the Civil War kind of complicated that. A couple of tribes sided with the South, and the U.S. government, as punishment, took their land away. And so you had this spot in the middle of Indian Territory suddenly, very late again in the history of the United States, when everything else was settled, that was suddenly wide open and belonged to nobody, and they called it the unassigned lands. The settlers of all the states around it said, well, what are you doing with that land? We want it. And the government said, no, you can't have it. We don't know what we're doing with it. And so the settlers started invading it and trying to found cities there. And eventually Congress said, fine, we give up. You can have it. And here's how we're going to do it. It's something called the Land Run. And they allowed anyone who wanted land inside of this territory to line up around the border of it, which was 300 miles long. Something around 100,000 people came. People came from all over the world, from Europe. And they lined up on this border. And at noon, on April 22nd, 1889, troops fired off cannons and guns and things, and everybody ran. Some people had racehorses, and some people had wagons, and some people were on foot, and they went into this huge territory. It was about half the size of Connecticut, and they were allowed to just stake claims. They found the land they wanted, and they put stakes down, and they kind of fought each other off. And so Oklahoma City was one of the most attractive spots in that territory, and it went from 0 people to 10,000 people in a matter of hours.
0: You write about something strange that happened that very first night in Oklahoma City. Can you tell me about that?
1: Yeah. So one of the amazing things about Oklahoma City is because its origin was so late and so sudden, it was actually a media phenomenon in a way that the birth of a city tends not to be, because they are kind of these ancient things that form slowly. Mm-hmm. But in the case of Oklahoma City, you actually had the first train car of the first train that went down to the city during the land run was full of media members. And you had places like Harper's that were out there writing about the birth of this new city. And so we know what happened. And we have historic accounts from people who were there. And on that first night, which would have been a very weird scene, if you can imagine, it's just kind of this empty prairie that is suddenly full of 10,000 people.
0: You've got this great sentence where you describe it as part Super Bowl tailgate party,
1: raid of Imperial Rome, and sleepover. And you just try to imagine that scene and being a part of this sudden community of strangers out in the middle of absolutely nowhere. They say caterpillars were swarming all over the place, and it was cold that night, and everyone's kind of looking around wondering what's going on. And sometime around midnight, this call rang out in the air. Somebody shouted out of nowhere the sentence, "Oh, Joe, here's your mule." And nobody really knew what that meant. I mean, there were stories about who this guy Joe was, and he had left his lot for a while, and his mule wandered off, and somebody found it and called out to him, but nobody really knows. But anyway, somebody across town, because you could hear a voice, a human voice could cover the entire city at that point, somebody called back, "Oh, Joe, here's your mule." And it became this kind of little game in the middle of the night on the first night of Oklahoma City, where everyone was calling back and forth, "Oh, Joe, here's your mule," for a really long time, and just kind of fizzing into this new community, like forming this sudden identity by shouting this strange thing at each other.
4: "Oh, Joe, here's your mule. Joe, here's your mule. Hey, Joe, here's your mule. Joe, here's your
0: mule." And you have this great description of that. You say these words were a, quote, closed loop, an incantation through which Oklahoma City was going to chant itself into existence. Another fascinating event that happened in the history of Oklahoma City took place in 1964, the Sonic Boom Tests, known as Operation Bongo. Can you tell me about Operation Bongo?
1: I love Operation Bongo. This was probably my favorite, even on top of the land run, which blew my mind so many times. This was probably my favorite historical discovery. And it happened because I realized I did not know the origin of the name of the Seattle's old NBA team, the Supersonics, which is what eventually became the Oklahoma City Thunder. And I thought, well, I wonder why that team was called the Supersonics. It's kind of a strange name when you think about it. So I dove down that rabbit hole and came out with this amazing story of Operation Bongo, which is, in the 1960s, the NBA was expanding toward the West Coast, and one of the cities that got a team was Seattle. And at that same moment, the United States was desperately trying to kind of catch up with competitors in the world in the arena of supersonic flight. The Russians were doing it, the French were doing it, and the USA wanted to do it as well. And they thought that supersonic flight was going to be the future of all aviation, and we'd all be riding around on supersonic jets from city to city every day. So they named the team as a kind of tribute to this project, which was based in Seattle, because Boeing was in Seattle. So they became the Seattle Supersonics. So you've got a team, and you've got this project of very fast flight. The big problem with supersonic flight, there are many, many little problems. One of the bigger problems was every time you take off, you create a sonic boom, which is a very loud, rumbling noise that kind of echoes everywhere underneath the jet.
0: Yeah.
1: And they thought, well, if we're doing this from every airport in the country every day, many times a day, are we going to drive Americans crazy who live under these flight paths? And they thought the only way to test this out was to actually try it on an American city and see how the citizens reacted. And I couldn't believe it, but the city that they chose from Seattle was Oklahoma City. And they ran this sonic boom test there for 6 months. They start launching these jets. They're going at obscene speeds. And out of nowhere, the people of Oklahoma City are hearing these cracking, thunderous blasts. And their houses are shaking. And there's these hilarious lists of all the damage being done in the city. People's dishes are falling out of cupboards and cracking. Somebody just told me that his father remembered as a kid a fishbowl exploding because of a particularly strong sonic boom.
0: Wow.
1: The citizens were kind of in an uproar immediately and started complaining, and the city council looked into it, and they told the Chamber of Commerce, you know, I think we might need to stop this whole crazy experiment. And the Chamber of Commerce said, no, you don't understand. Our whole future is at stake here. We have a chance to really make ourselves into a major player in this new era of flight. And so everybody backed off, and they let the experiment go on for 6 whole months.
0: So instead of driving Americans crazy, they basically drove the citizens of Oklahoma City crazy.
1: And they drove them so crazy that in the end, it killed the whole supersonic program. The report was just relentlessly negative about how people felt about these booms happening all day long. And the supersonic program never got off the ground in the United States.
0: Interesting. If there's an oddball cultural mascot for OKC, it's got to be Wayne Coyne, the frontman of the alternative psychedelic rock band, The Flaming Lips. And he still lives in OKC. And as you say, Wayne was famous enough in a slightly dangerous way. He was unpredictable to a degree that the conservative city didn't like. So what is the relationship like between Wayne Coyne and OKC?
1: I find it really funny. Wayne grew up in Oklahoma City. He never left Oklahoma City. He lives today in the same neighborhood that he grew up in, which is a kind of rundown area of the city, not particularly glamorous. It's become kind of cool because Wayne Coyne is there and you see him around doing his weird art projects and things. The nature of the Flaming Lips is just kind of endlessly experimental.
0: Yes.
1: And so you see Wayne all over town doing strange things. There was a period in the 90s where he was doing these parking garage experiments.
0: Yes, with all the playing the cassettes and queuing up and playing the same songs over and then having them played on multiple vehicles, the same song, right?
1: Was he'd lure hundreds of people to this parking garage.
0: Well, and you spent a night participating in one of his secret midnight art projects, didn't you?
1: I did, yeah.
0: Can you tell me about that?
1: When you get into Wayne's orbit, you become part of Wayne's various projects, and you'll get texts from him at all hours of the night, and I thought of them as a sort of bat signal from Wayne that it was time to go do something.
0: You become part of Wayne's world.
1: You absolutely do. So one of the things I became part of was we were out one night and he just kind of casually mentioned, hey, I was thinking about, you know how like streets are really boring and they're all the same color? Well, I was thinking that maybe we could paint like a giant rainbow all over the streets in Oklahoma City. Wouldn't that be cool? And I said, yeah, sure, Wayne, that would be cool. And it developed that actually he already had the paint. He had a plan in mind.
0: Of course.
1: So at some point, I ended up at this house party with him, and it was 4 in the morning, and finally he said, all right, it's time. And he grabbed 6 of us, and we all went down to his house, which is this enormous place that everyone calls the compound, in the middle of Oklahoma City. We took these 6 cans of paint, the colors of the rainbow, and we lined up on the street, and we poked holes in the bottom of them, and we just walked around his whole neighborhood dripping these lines for blocks and blocks and blocks and blocks that made this giant rainbow all over the streets of his neighborhood.
0: We can't talk about Oklahoma City without talking about the tragic bombing of the Alfred P. Murrah Federal Building by Timothy McVeigh on April 19th, 1995. You say that you got to know people in Oklahoma City, would tell you everything about their lives, every inch of the city, but they could not talk to you about anything they saw that day. And there must have been a few people, though, who talked to you about what they experienced that day. Weren't there?
1: Yeah, there were. I talked to people who were on the scene, and I talked to people who watched it on TV from blocks away and had this very surreal experience. Wayne Coyne himself was sleeping when the bomb went off, and his compound is not far from where the Murrah Building was, and it woke him up. He thought it was kind of just a neighborhood sound and fell back asleep, and then realized later in the morning what had happened and actually rode his bike down there and just stood there looking at it for a while and rode back home. Yeah, I spoke to a guy who was the first journalist on the scene who kind of went right into the building and had to come running back out because there was another bomb threat. I mean, it was a citywide trauma that has lasted for generations now. And that, in fact, was something that people told me over and over again that was part of the Thunder's identity. People feel like the Thunder is this, I mean, it sounds trivial to say almost about a professional sports team, but people insisted it is this collective experience of joy, this identity that centers around achievement and happiness and fun, that in some ways healed or helped to heal or canceled out a little bit some of the trauma and the tragic feelings that were really at the center of the place's collective identity since 1995.
0: And 23 years later, I would imagine there a lot of that trauma and the psychic damage still remains.
1: Oh, absolutely. Absolutely. I felt myself drawn to the memorial at the site is really beautiful. And I think every day I've been in Oklahoma City, I've actually gone to the memorial. It's just kind of right in the center of everything. And it just sort of draws you through. It's free and open, and you just kind of walk through, and it's very quiet and peaceful. And yeah, it's very much a part of everyone's lives there.
0: Final question, Sam. You live in New York City, but do you have enough of a love, and having spent 5 years writing this book, would you ever consider living in Oklahoma City?
1: People kept saying that to me in my time there. They're like, this is what happens. People come here and they're not expecting much, and they get swept away and they love it and they move here. I have to admit, I've had my eye on a couple of properties when I've passed through and seen places up, and I'm like, that's a very nice house, a very charming area. I could do it. My family might not go with me, so that's probably a deal breaker.
0: Sam Anderson is the author of Boomtown. He's also a staff writer for the New York Times Magazine. You can find out more about Sam at wpr.org/beta. I'm Doug Gordon.

0: I've spent years and years as a marine biologist trying to sample or understand or survey the marine environment. You know, we're pretty damn clumsy about it, but birds have been sampling the marine environment for millions of years. And by comparison, they're pretty good at it. Hey, Joe. How are you? Good. Okay, no rush. Take your time. We train volunteers. Everybody who works with Coast is doing the basic data collection is a volunteer. But citizen science, per se, has been around for a while. I mean, I the earliest that I know of is the Audubon Christmas bird count. Joe, do you have any idea about the history of the
1: Christmas bird count?
0: Christmas bird count?
1: Back around 1900, used to go out and shoot as many birds as they could, from what I've heard. And they kind of changed that around to really count the ones that were around.

0: Do you want me to help you take notes?
1: This is only, I'm pretty new at this. I've only done it once officially before, okay. So I think I've got all my stuff.
0: Okay, good.
1: Hopefully. See if we find any birds that I haven't already tagged. We make several measurements and write down a bunch of information and try and figure out what kind of bird it was, even though there may only be a minimal carcass there.
0: Yeah.
1: But we have a real nice field guide they've worked up, a dead bird field guide that's pretty good when you, when you work in the measurement part. I've been a bird watcher for over 30 years, so I come out here bird watching as well, fishing once in a while. But you just kind of, you do the same thing each time, so kind of try and be consistent. My understanding of it.
0: you're right on. I mean, if I have started looking at the precise position of the individual carcasses, because I'm interested in how carcasses move and what happens to them after they're sort of initially washed up. So on my stretch, I've been sort of marking the exact location of each carcass when I first find it, and looking at how those individual bird carcasses actually move. Looks like we got a bird right there.
1: That's an interesting one. Where's the head? Head's missing, huh?
0: I think he's got a head, but this just been
1: Well, this is one of those deals again, right?
0: Yeah.
1: The head is encapsulated in is that the beak picking up?
0: Yeah, it's the beak. You get it at the muscle tissue on the neck.
1: I can pull this out. That way we can at least measure the beak. Not as easy to find the joint, no.
0: So here actually, Joe, you want this.
1: Right, okay, this one. Guys are almost always missing.
0: They're gone.
1: They're gone.
0: Okay, so I'll click on to the...
1: They eat the eyes.
0: Body parts. It's not intact because it's partially consumed, but we still have head, 2 feet, 2 wings. Right? It's not tangled. It's not oiled.
1: So then you go to the next page. And, if it's huge, you've got albatrosses or whatever. Here's our most likely candidate to start off with, common mirror.

kills a bird will actually take, physically carry the bird to, you know, a piece of driftwood and eat it there on the driftwood, and that'll stay there for months and months and months because it's out of reach of the tides. There's basically nothing to make it move. You know, here where, you know, it was probably a turkey vulture that's been eating a bird that died for some other cause, it is within reach of the water, and, you know, I would be surprised if it didn't move, you know, to some degree. During the breeding season, sort of actually around now with common MERS, you do see a spike in the number of dead MERS washing up. That we attribute largely to just the difficulties of the difficulties of raising a family. Hey Joe, we want to grab. You've got that one slate. So what you want to do is write down. We want to write down the beach and the. All right. So Joe's gonna zigzag up here. No.

global climate change is a huge and comparatively slow process. Documenting changes in CO2 content in the Earth's atmosphere, for example, relies on, at a minimum, decades, if not thousands of years of data to sort of to demonstrate, yes, in fact, these levels are changing. As far as seabirds go, we have some teasers. For example, this last winter, we picked up quite a few puffins and auklets, a number of birds, a species, sort of complex of species that typically is found quite a ways offshore during this time of year. And so it seems or appears to be quite unusual that they would be showing up in the numbers that they did on the beaches. And that may in fact be related to some sort of

0: it's important to understand, too, that everything dies. I don't know how you could sort of spend a lot of time doing this kind of thing without sort of appreciating, you know, the amazing color of, you know, these tiny little feathers up here around the throat and the head. I mean, that's just, I know, it's, or, you know, the little details, like these little white tips on the secondaries, and, you know, I don't know, it's, I mean, there's definitely an aesthetic to all this stuff as well. But better illustration that, yeah, there is a beauty of death, and dead birds in particular. I like the fact that, you know, things don't just end with that bird's death, but it's really sort of just the start of a whole new process.
1: Found one.
0: Ah, all right.
1: Long dead gull that I found.
0: Oh yeah, I remember.
1: 2 weeks ago.
0: Yeah.
1: It's all white.
0: That's right.
1: No mark at all.
0: Not much to go on.
1: No. It did have one leg. Is that it?
0: That, that is it. Yeah.
1: That's it. It's not much of it left. But is that the only leg left?
0: No, there's this one too. Though this one seems, it's really been. Vultures have been pulling that skin over it. You can see, I mean, that the feet are really stiff and sort of thoroughly entangled in the eelgrass. So I'm going to call this Where Found for, I'm going to call it

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1: It's to the best of our knowledge. I'm Anne Strainchamps. How far underground would you be willing to go?
2: I knew I wanted to write this book, and I wanted to think about this realm, and I called up my friend John Beattie, who's a great climber and a great caver. And I said, John, I need to know if I can do this. I need to know if I can be underground and think about the underground. Take me somewhere and scare the hell out of me.
1: This is Robert McFarlane, talking with Steve Paulson, who is just a teensy bit claustrophobic.
2: So we went for a day's caving down something called Giant's Hole. This is like a beginner's caving expedition, but it's famous for being very exciting, and there's something called the Crab Walk in it, this water-worn rift of limestone that folds like a curtain, and it reaches a point called the Vice. As you can imagine, the Vice is not a place of great expanse and openness.
3: Yes, visions are dancing in my head right now.
2: Well, imagine you've made yourself very thin, and then you've entered into the folds of a curtain, and you are now sort of edging sideways within that curtain. And you then reach a point where the curtain narrows even more tightly. That is the Vice. And John, who is a little older than me and had drunk a little more beer than me over the years, was unable to proceed through the Vice. The Vice gripped him. But I was. I was so thrilled to be down there. I was later, as John put it, like a rat in a drainpipe. It was brilliant, and I found myself so excited, and I followed that stream on and deeper into the earth. And then at one point, the stream itself fell away. And I went onto this space where there was no running water any longer. Utter silence, dryness. It was a chamber of storage and tranquility. I came out frightened and thrilled.
1: The underground, the underworld, is the setting for some of humanity's most primal myths. It's a liminal space where the dead are buried and monsters live. In the old stories, people venture into the underworld at their own peril and return, if they return, transformed. Well, in some ways, that's exactly what happened to Robert McFarlane. The British nature writer spent more than a decade exploring the underground. Caves, mines, shafts inside glaciers, even the catacombs under Paris. What he found is not a dead zone, but a dark world teeming with life, from tree roots and fungal networks to a deep microbiome miles below the crust, all largely unknown and unexplored. Steve Paulson just finished McFarlane's book, Underland, and asked him to read an excerpt.

0: We know so little of the worlds beneath our feet. Look up on a cloudless night, and you might see the light from a star thousands of trillions of miles away, or pick out the craters left by asteroid strikes on the moon's face. Look down, and your sight stops at topsoil tarmac, toe. I have rarely felt as far from the human realm as when only 10 yards below it, caught in the shining jaws of a limestone bedding plain first formed on the floor of an ancient sea. The underland keeps its secrets well. Only in the last 20 years have ecologists succeeded in tracing the fungal networks that lace woodland soil, joining individual trees into intercommunicating forests. In China's Chongqing municipality, a cave network explored in 2013 was found to possess its own weather system. Why go low? It's a counterintuitive action running against the grain of sense and the gradient of the spirit. A long cultural history of abhorrence exists around underground spaces, associating them with the awful darkness inside the world, in Cormac McCarthy's phrase. Fear and disgust are the usual responses to such environments, dirt, mortality, and brutal labor the dominant connotations. Claustrophobia is surely the sharpest of all common phobias. I've often noticed how claustrophobia, much more so than vertigo, retains its disturbing power even when being experienced indirectly as narrative. Hearing stories of confinement below ground, people shift uneasily. Step away, look to the light, as if words alone could wall them in.
1: Okay, you've taken us down there. That's great. Rob, your first book was about mountains and your personal history as an avid climber. And the thing about mountains is that for all of their danger, they are places of incredible beauty. I mean, it's almost the definition of awe-inspiring landscapes. And I guess I'm wondering if that's also true of the places below. Are these also places of beauty, maybe even of awe?
0: They are certainly places of awe. They're also places of imprisonment, incarceration, concealment, disposal. They're the place we've put the things we fear most and disgust us most. So it's a harder place down there, there's no doubt.
1: So you went on various journeys underground, into caves, mine shafts, the catacombs of Paris. What did you find most surprising about any of these trips?
0: How lively the world is in its material forms might be one answer to that. How loving my return to the upper world was might be a second answer.
1: Thank God I'm out of here. I can see the sun again.
0: Yeah, I can see the sun again. I mean, it's no coincidence that in the Tibetan tradition of the Bardo, the pilgrimage that is also a rebirth, there is often a passage through a confined cave space in the imaginative version of that journey to come up to the surface again from darkness. These are dark places, but they are also places of visions.
1: You call this the underland, but there's definitely the sense that you are descending into the underworld with all the mythic weight that goes along with that. I mean, this is where Hades rules, where the dead are buried, where the living might visit, but will be lucky to come out alive. Did you feel the presence of death, whether metaphorical or actual, when you were underground?
0: I did. And I think this isn't a book I could have written before my 40s. By that time in anyone's life, you've known death a few times. And yes, the oldest stories we have, really, the Epic of Gilgamesh, 2100 BC in Sumeria, is about someone going to the underworld to bring back news of the dead children of Gilgamesh, as well as to look for a precious thing.
1: So that's fascinating. So it's this long tradition of going to the underworld to seek knowledge.
0: Exactly. And we are still doing that. We have glaciologists now who are boring augering down into the ice record, up to a mile down, to bring back knowledge of past climates, to foretell our future climates from that knowledge. This is a place to which we have gone, even though it contains darkness, which seems the opposite of knowledge, to seek knowledge.
1: So we've been talking about the underground as if it's a dead zone, but biologically, isn't the underland actually thriving with life? In fact, you point out that scientists say that there are some places where there is just an incredible amount of biodiversity underneath the Earth's crust.
0: Yes. Oh, my goodness. We are only just beginning to fathom the incredible diversities and depths of life in the crust, in the Earth. The rhizosphere, the soil, if we just take that top level, is a fabulous, vital substance and layer that we hardly comprehend. Early this year, scientists revealed that they had found that the deep microbiome, up to 20 kilometers down into the crust, there is life.
1: Wow.
0: And this life is of such volume that it exceeds by hundreds of times the total biomass of all human life on Earth right now. It's so diverse, they call it the Amazon or the Galapagos of the underworld. This is all.
1: Wait, what kinds of organisms are living there?
0: It's all microbial life. It's bacteria predominantly. But in such number and with such complexity that, you know, scientists are reeling back at this. I think they call it biological dark matter, which is a great phrase. And then there is this fungal network, the mycorrhizal network, known durably, wittily, brilliantly as the Wood Wide Web, which...
1: The Wood Wide Web, that's good.
0: Have you heard that one before?
1: Not before reading your book.
0: Not before. I wish it were mine. It's not, of course, it's been around for 20 years or so now. But yeah, these are the hidden, buried fungal, the mutualism between fungi and trees that forms a network.
1: These are the fungal networks that extend out from the roots of trees that actually allow trees to communicate with each other.
0: Yes. So the popular description is this as the social network of trees. We have to be careful how we describe this, but they can pass resources between one another and they can pass to some degree signals between one another. Wow. All of that is happening, buzzing away. And suddenly it shakes the ground you walk on.
1: Yeah. So we've been talking mostly about natural places underground, but you also went down underneath the city of Paris into the catacombs down there And you say that there's basically a huge invisible city that's sort of like the mirror image of what is above ground.
0: Yeah. Wow. I mean, some of your listeners who've been to Paris, I think there will have been into the small fraction of the catacomb labyrinth or network that is available for tourists. But it's a tiny portion of the hundreds of miles of network that do exist under predominantly southern Paris. So more than any other city apart from maybe Odessa, there is this sense that, as in a kind of Borges story or a Calvino story, the city has its invisible city.
1: So how much of this can you actually walk through? If walk is even the right word, I'm sure it is.
0: Walk, swim, wade, crawl, scream. I suppose this depends how you get there. And I got there by, shall we say, non-formal means.
1: This is not exactly above board to go exploring
0: exactly.
1: In the catacombs under Paris.
0: No, it's neither above ground nor above board. And but this is urban exploration, which is one of the names it goes by. But there are lovely French names for it. The people who love going down into the catacombs are called cataphiles or cataphiles. And the police who specialize in policing this subculture are called cataflics. And if you take music down there, you play it on your cataboom box and so on and so forth.
1: So there's a whole culture down there of people who yeah. hang out in these areas.
0: Yeah. And the quarrymen through the centuries cut rooms for themselves. The network is predominantly made up of tunnels, which were cut to a standard kind of width and height predominantly. And that's where the stone was brought from. But the quarrymen also cut rooms for themselves. They tend to be low, but these become party zones. So I came through one of the most frightening, fearful, claustrophobic experiences of my life and emerged into a room where three strangers were pressing glasses of vodka into my hand and playing the jams Going Underground on a cataboom box. So this was like a postmodern Tolkien down there.
1: Right. Not yeah. exactly where Gimli was hanging out, but
0: Well, Gimli would not have banged his head.
1: Yeah, yeah. So speaking of claustrophobia, there's a passage that gets at just how incredibly, oh my God, confining this must have been for you. Could you read this?
0: Yeah, I will. I will gladly do that. The approach to the Salle du Drapeau, the room of the flag, is the only time I feel real fear in the Parisian catacombs. It's early evening in the upper city by the time we get close to the room. Down in the invisible city, we are heading northwest, along a tunnel with no side turnings, the ceiling of which is dropping steadily lower. I walk with bent neck, then with hunched shoulders, then I have to lean at the waist, and then at last I have to drop to my knees and can only crawl forwards. Ahead of me, past Lena, the tunnel seems to cinch to a dead end. I wait for Lena to admit that she's at last led us the wrong way. Lena says nothing. The yellow of the limestone ahead glows in her torchlight. She shrugs off her pack, pushes it behind her, loops one of its straps around one of her ankles, and then eases herself headfirst into what I can now see is a tiny floor-level opening, perhaps 18 inches high, where I thought the tunnel ended. My heart shivers fast, my mouth dries up instantly. My body does not want to enter that opening. "You'll need to pull your pack along with your toes here," says Lena. Her voice is muffled. "And from now on, don't shout or touch the ceiling." Fear slithers up my spine, spills greasy down my throat. Nothing for it but to follow. I lie flat, loop pack to foot, edge in head first. The clearance above is so tight that I again have to turn my skull sideways to proceed. The clearance to the sides is so scant that my arms are nearly locked to my body. The stone of the ceiling is cracked into blocks and sags around the cracks. Claustrophobia grips me like a full body vice, pressing in on chest and lungs, squeezing breath hard, setting black stars exploding in my head.
1: Okay, that just sounds awful. Awful.
0: It was awful.
1: Why would you want to do this?
0: I mean, I didn't.
1: You're writing the book and you have to go and describe the places you're writing, but

0: trainer passing through the rock, and then through my body as the transmitting medium, and then into the rock beneath me. And something about that was so extraordinary and so appalling that I'm glad now, sitting on the fourth floor of a building, that I was there.
1: Wow. I have to tell you, as I was reading your book, there were a few passages. This was one, and there was an earlier one where you're in a cave and there was some horrible accident decades ago where somebody was buried alive. And I was reading late at night, and I get claustrophobic. And if I do, it's like I have a lot of trouble sleeping. I just had to stop. I had to put your book down. I mean, I was sweating, and it was just like, man, I was just reading it, but I did not want to go there.
0: I am thrilled to hear that. It seems to me the only situation in which a writer is glad to hear that a reader had to put the book down.
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3: I've had hundreds of big conversations, and my conversation partners share wisdom I carry with me wherever I go. Robert Thurman and Sharon Salzberg are icons of American Buddhism, and they are joyful, longtime friends. They challenge us to reframe our anger by seeing love for our enemies as an act of self-compassion. This is Becoming Wise. I'm Krista Tippett. Something that I think about a lot is that I think, you know, say in Christianity, this is often discussed as there's the problem of evil or, you know, great enemies. And even maybe in our culture, we tend to focus on these dramatic, you know, drama-sized enemies, you know, the bully or the catastrophic danger or the murderer. But,
4: right.
3: You know, something that I'm aware of in real life, day to day, I think so much pain and suffering is caused by, I don't know what I would even call maybe the near outer enemy, right? Not the villain out there, but the people close to us, you know, in workplaces or in families or in friendships. And I mean, it's like people are vulnerable, and it's those people who have a power, such a destructive mm-hmm. power to do damage in those circumstances. And mm-hmm. where do these beautiful teachings start to speak there?
4: I think that's so crucial. I want to say something about that middle place, learning to stop hating.
3: Yeah.
4: Apart from, because the word love is so loaded, and what does it mean? Our fear, of course, is that it means something very passive and complacent, and I'm going to let people hurt me, and I'm
3: right,
4: going to let
3: right.
4: them oppress other people, and I'm going to be a doormat. And it's a very nuanced and subtle quality. It's very hard to see love as a force, as a power rather than as a weakness, but that is its reality. So that middle place is very compelling, whether it's a colleague at work who's sort of annoying, or it's somebody who disappoints us, just in the neighborhood or our community, or it's the villain, to have some recognition that the way we can be consumed by hatred or even just an obsession, you know, that habit we can have of going over someone's faults again and again and again. It's the same list, but we'd like to go over it again, you know, a few more times. And the way we give over so much of our energy to someone else in this kind of negative or destructive way. And, you know, whether it's a minor annoyance or a very grave injustice, there's a way in which we want to be whole. And we don't want to have lost.

0: lost so much of our life's energy to someone else's actions or problems, and we want that energy to return to us and for us to be able to go on in a more creative, generative way. And that's the process. That's why people engage in this process.
1: Mm-hmm. And I mean, so what do you mean? What, tell me the process. Describe that.
0: Well, I think first being aware of how it actually feels to be frightened, to be so angry, to be so consumed with somebody else, to be able to see those states, to be able to have a little more distance or space from those states.
1: To just gain some self-awareness about the fact that you are going over and over that and letting it consume.
0: Yeah, exactly.
1: Way.
0: And how it feels, because then we want to let go out of the greatest compassion for ourselves, not because we're trying to be a goody-goody or a certain kind of person or match, you know, someone else's dictum of how we're supposed to be, but out of the greatest love and compassion for ourselves.
2: You know, there's a word in Buddhism called klesha, or kilesa in Pali, klesha in Sanskrit, which comes from a verb root that means to twist, something to be twisted. And it's translated defilement or affliction by some people. I used to translate affliction. But the best word for it actually is addiction. And so anger and obsession, lust, these things are said to be addictions. And that immediately gets the point across. In other words, it's something that people think is helping them, because it gives them a momentary relief from something else. But actually, it's leading them into a worse and worse place where they're getting more and more dependent and less free. And so,
1: Dependent because that the way you're handling it is then all entangled with the
2: partly,
1: other person?
2: Yes, partly. And partly because you believe when anger comes to you, meaning in the form of an impulse that you have internally, mm-hmm. this is intolerable, that person did this, this is like something, you know, it's what sort of the inner thought that comes, and it seems to come in a way that is undeniable, you have to act on it. Mm-hmm. So, in other words, it takes you over. And that's where mindfulness can interfere with that, by being aware of how your mind works and realizing that it's just one impulse and it's one voice within you. And there's another questioning voice and an awareness voice that can say, well, actually, would this be a good idea to blow your top now? Or, you know, it's like, I always like to say, it's like, otherwise you're like a TV set that has one channel only and no clicker. If you have the horror show rising up from your solar plexus, then you got to have a horror show. Whereas you can click to the nature show, you know, you can watch the minnows frolicking in the lake, you know, in the summer. So I'm saying, you know, that we are very clickable, we're very switchable in our moods and minds. And then the key is the hopeful thing for some people who like their anger. Some people do like their anger. Hmm. The hopeful thing is that energy of heat, kind of like a heat, and actually in Buddhist psychology, anger is connected to intelligence, to analytic and critical intelligence. And so that energy of strong, powerful energy of heat, force, can be ridden in a different way and can be used to heal yourself, can be used to develop inner strength and determination. And that is really something much to be ambitious for. That is a great, great goal.
1: Robert Thurman's latest book is Man of Peace, an illustrated biography of the Dalai Lama. Sharon Salzberg is a meditation teacher and co-founder of the Insight Meditation Society in Barre, Massachusetts. Her most recent book is Real Love, The Art of Mindful Connection. Their book together is Love Your Enemies. Becoming Wise is produced at On Being Studios, which is located on Dakota land. Our team is Marie Sambalay, Lily Percy, and Chris Hegel, and our theme music is provided and composed by Zoe Keating.
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5: This is Bird Note. You've probably heard the call of a male peacock in a park or zoo. But the bird we're hearing is calling at the edge of a dry forest in northern India, where it is a native. In fact, the peacock is the national bird of India. Peacocks have been domesticated for thousands of years, and they now occur almost everywhere. To see wild peacocks, though, you'll need to go to India or Sri Lanka. Small groups of them come out of the forest each morning and evening to feed. As with other members of the pheasant family, male peacocks are polygamous, each one consorting with a small group of females and their young. Where they're hunted, peacocks are shy and rarely seen, and give loud alarm calls when startled. Where protected, however, they become as tame as domestic birds. 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For BirdNote, I'm Mary McCann.
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4: Yeah, though. Oh, there's a big moth there. Look by the lamppost over there.
5: It's September 11th of this year in downtown Manhattan. A small group has gathered on the roof of a parking garage tonight near where the World Trade Center towers once stood. Cosmo Wilson is among them.
6: I am a lighting designer and lighting director. I work for bands like AC/DC, Aerosmith, Judas Priest. I'm currently on break. And whenever I'm not on tour, I come down here and thankfully work on the team.
5: That team, Michael Ahern Production Services, is the one that produces the Tribute in Light commemoration every year on September 11th. Two powerful beams of light are now emanating skywards from this very rooftop, like luminescent ghosts of the fallen Twin Towers.
6: They go about 4 or 5 miles into the sky. And when people ask me, they say, how high do they go? I say, all the way to heaven. We look at it as the souls of the people who died here. The memorial is for the dead, but the lights we continue to do for the living.
7: I see a light coming up from the ground, heading up into infinity.
5: Actor Lily Taylor, that's right, that Lily Taylor, is on the roof tonight as well as one of many volunteers present. She cranes her neck upwards and focuses her eyes high up in the beams.
7: And I see what looks like dust particles floating around. They're going all the way up to the top of where the light disappears into the sky. And upon closer inspection, I realize it's not dust. They're living things, insects and birds.
5: Lily and the other volunteers are lying on yoga mats, sitting in beach chairs, all gazing upwards, scanning those powerful beams of light for birds that have lost their way. These beams, designed to make us humans remember lives lost on 9/11, also attract the attention of birds, bugs, and other nighttime flyers. And for these skybound beings, the light can be quite dangerous.
8: There are actually hundreds of birds circling in the tribute lights, and it's just a privilege to be on the roof to be able to experience this really quiet but powerful night.
4: It's kind of neat to have this slice of the night sky visible, and normally you don't get to witness that because it's not something that's visible. It's dark.
9: Being here and helping out, volunteering, you feel like you're actually doing something to help the birds as opposed to just watch them.
5: It's the birds in particular that are a source of real worry tonight, says Dustin Partridge, the director of conservation and science at the New York City Bird Alliance, a group that protects birds and biodiversity across the city.
10: Tonight, we're predicting an extremely large migration. We're expecting up to 400,000 birds to pass overhead Manhattan tonight. So it's going to be a big night. We haven't had a migration like that on 9/11 in years.
5: I call up Dustin during a period of relative calm.
4: Will you tell me what you're doing at the 9/11 memorial tonight? What are your responsibilities?
10: We're here starting at sunset, and every 20 minutes from sunset until sunrise, we are doing a count of both the north and the south beams. What we're counting is the number of birds that are stuck in the beams, both circling around the light and kind of passing through it back and forth.
5: Throughout the year, millions of birds can be found within New York City and passing by overhead, especially in the fall.
10: Like a blanket almost, just this like mass movement of these animals that are traveling thousands of miles or passing right over New York City.
5: One reason is the city sits along the Atlantic Flyway, a major corridor of bird migration.
10: It's this historic flyway that for millennia birds have migrated along as they're going between points south in the winter and to points north all the way up to the Arctic Circle.
5: But this journey has become increasingly perilous. Understanding the dangers these birds face and the broader ecosystem flapping and fluttering in the skies above, that's all part of a relatively new field of study called aeroecology.
10: We're just beginning to understand the extent of what's happening over our head as we sleep. This thing that's literally right over us. You look up at the night sky and you see the stars and the moon, but there's this entire community of wildlife that's moving overhead that we have very little understanding of. And these birds that we're seeing tonight are just part of that.
5: From Smithsonian Magazine and PRX Productions, this is There's More to That, the show where we gaze towards the heavens to catch a glimpse of the teeming world above. I'm Ari Daniel. In this episode, the people behind the field of aeroecology and what they're learning. Keep listening.

0: As we're actually chatting, I'm looking up right now and I'm going to have to keep doing that. If I see that things are getting a little bit too busy, we might have to cut off and pick up a little later, if that's okay.
1: No problem at all. Dustin, why is it that the Tribute in Light presents such a challenge for birds?
0: So, a little over 100 years ago, we invented light, and suddenly that light was disrupting the otherwise dark night sky. So birds have learned to migrate with the moon and the stars and Earth's magnetic fields, and then suddenly this powerful stimulus shows up in the middle of the night, and it essentially overrides their ability to migrate. We don't quite understand why, but it is incredibly attractive and disorienting to birds. So birds that are flying these huge distances see this light and get pulled towards it. And that's a problem in all cities and all brightly lit areas, but tonight, the event is literally shining a spotlight on the power of artificial light at night on birds. Tonight, we're early on in fall migration, when a lot of birds move through New York City as they're headed south, and they are seeing this stimulus, these beams of light that are shooting into the sky, and it's interrupting their migration. They're getting trapped in the beams and circling.
1: In a study conducted during the Tribute in Light a few years ago using weather radar to count birds, Dustin says the number of birds overhead went from 500-some before the beams were switched on to almost 16,000 afterwards.
0: Light is incredibly powerful, and we constantly underestimate it across the world.
1: Can you just list off a couple of the species that might be affected by the lights tonight?
0: There are loads of warblers and sparrows and shorebirds that are moving through right now. Some of the most common birds that we're seeing and hearing tonight are common yellowthroats, which are a beautiful little warbler with a bright yellow chest, and the males have this kind of like black mask that they wear. Also a lot of American redstarts, which are another type of warbler and actually one of my favorite birds. In the spring, they can look like they've literally been just spray painted with orange and yellow. It's incredible. We're seeing a lot of those. A few of the people that are up here with scopes and cameras saw some yellow-bellied cuckoos. There were some unidentified shorebirds that flew through. So any number of species could be up here right now.
1: If that mass of birds gets too low and they risk colliding with nearby buildings, or if the number of birds ensnared by the light comes to exceed about 1,000, Dustin will ask the production company to shut the lights of the memorial down for 15 or 20 minutes. It's a decision he takes very seriously, given the emotional stakes of the evening.
0: This is a powerful event for the city of New York, letting the people that are nearby that are quite literally crying, having a moment thinking about a loved one, and keeping it safe. There are hundreds of thousands or more people looking at these lights and having a moment of reflection, and that is constantly on my mind. At the same time, as a conservation biologist, seeing birds stuck pushes against everything in my nature. This event would be very different if there were birds falling out of the sky in exhaustion. You know, if we weren't here, that is what would be happening.
1: How does what's happening tonight, Dustin, connect with the New York City Bird Alliance's priorities?
0: This work that we're doing tonight is very much focused on protecting the biodiversity that's migrating through this city, these migratory birds. This is a one-night event, but much of our work is focused on reducing collisions. Bird-building collisions are one of the major killers of birds across North America. Our research with partners shows that over 1 billion birds a year are dying in building collisions. It's incredible numbers. In New York City, we have a lot of collisions, partially because of artificial light at night and our location along the flyway. So we spend much of our year working to reduce collisions with buildings, and that's through both making glass visible to birds and then also working to get lights out at night. And this fits squarely within that. While this is a one-night, very powerful event, we're doing this work every day to make the city safer for birds. If I sound strange, it's because almost the entire interview I've been looking up, and my neck's going to be sore tomorrow because I'm going to keep doing this.
1: In fact, somewhere early in the night, around 9 p.m., Dustin starts to get pretty concerned.
0: This is, I think, about to get bad. You can see that there's so much more activity up there now. There are dozens of birds stuck relatively low already. It seems like the numbers are just increasing rapidly.
1: It grows from 400 birds to 600 to 800 within just a few minutes. Pretty soon, there's nearly 1,000 birds knocked off course by the bright lights getting lower and lower in the sky. So Dustin makes the call.
0: They're start shutting down now. We're going to shut the lights out for 15 minutes, and that'll hopefully give all these birds enough chance to kind of snap out of it and clear. Reminder, everything that you saw earlier was an insect. Now almost everything you're seeing up there is birds. See how the lights are going off?
1: The lights are shut off, darkness descends, and the birds begin to clear out almost immediately.
0: They're already kind of disappearing from the beams as the light stimulus is reducing. This is exactly why it's important that cities turn lights out during migration. Look, we can see the stars. We're looking up all night. We haven't seen them yet.
1: When you consider the whole sky, the stars and planets, the light from our homes and buildings, our reflective windows, plus the trees, plants, and hills that stretch up into the air, and the composition of the air itself, with its different currents, pollutants, pollens, and temperatures, you can start to grasp the complex environment that birds and bugs inhabit. This new field of study, aeroecology, as in the ecology of the air, is attempting to build a more comprehensive portrait of the places where flying beings spend their lives.
2: People who study birds, insects, and other flying animals, bats, have always studied where they mate, where they feed. But the study of the atmosphere, which connects everything, has really not been formalized in terms of the sky as an ecosystem.
1: This is Jim Robbins. He recently wrote about Dustin Partridge and this developing area of study for Smithsonian Magazine.
2: About 15 years ago, a couple of papers came out, and it became known as aeroecology. And now it's a full-blown field, not only, but largely because of the fatalities that are happening to birds from things like the 9/11 tribute and light.
1: You mentioned that this has been a kind of understudied and unstudied field. Why has it been so challenging to understand or to point our brains at historically?
2: Well, I think because it's hard to see things going on in the sky. You know, we're at the bottom of the ocean and everything's going on above us.
1: We're bottom feeders.
2: Yeah, more or less. And trying to figure out this kind of mystery is really important before something happens that becomes irreplaceable. You know, the species of bird disappears, or species of insect that's critical to birds, or the species of bat that's critical to pollination. These are the things that they're looking at, trying to understand. So there's a lot going on.
1: And those are just the organisms we can see. Joining these species in the air above are all kinds of bacteria, viruses, and even small particles that add complexity to the aerial biome.
2: Another aspect of aeroecology is dust. Dust is a huge part of the global ecosystem.
1: Really? As like a substrate that creatures live on?
2: Partly creatures travel with dust, but dust itself is life-giving in some cases. One of my favorite examples is that dust from the Gobi travels across the Pacific Ocean and carries with it phosphorus and other important nutrients. And half of the nutrients that the sequoia trees in California get is from the dust that comes from the Gobi and travels to California. This is going on all over the planet. This is just one example, but again, part of the aeroecology that we're talking about.
1: What are some of the more surprising revelations in the field of aeroecology?
2: Well, the insect stuff. I mean, one of the researchers I talked to said a lot of these insects will go up 2-3 kilometers into the sky and catch high altitude winds that are taking them hundreds of miles away from where they are to another ecosystem. And they have no idea how they know where they're going and how they get back or if they come back. There is a species of a moth called the army cutworm moth, also known as a Miller moth, that lives on plants in the Midwest and then migrates to the top of the Rocky Mountains in Wyoming and Montana.
1: Amazing.
2: So over 1,000 miles, it migrates to these alpine regions, and there are so many of them that they become food for grizzly bears. And the grizzly bears go up there in the summer and they turn over rocks and they eat these moths that are really high in lipids, fats. They're so high in lipids that they call them bear butter. And they're really critical as energetic resources for the bear. One of the ways they study this now is with radar. Radar didn't exist, you know, 40 or 50 years ago, the way it does now. They say you can identify a bee at 30 miles with the radar we use now. And so radar has really brought aeroecology into the modern world.
1: And so basically the radar technology has gotten better, which allows us to discern birds and insects at pretty far distances.
2: That's right. In fact, there is something called Birdcast, which is a website, and they forecast what birds are going to be migrating over certain parts of the country on certain days. And you can go there and you can type in your zip code or your county, and it will tell you what birds are going to be migrating overhead that night. I think it's something like 80% of the birds migrate at night. And so how do you study birds that migrate at night? It's very hard with binoculars. And so they use radar.
1: Are there other technologies that have helped open up the skies to our understanding?
2: Also widely used in this kind of study is mark and recapture. Mark a bird in one place and then put a tracking device on it and follow it as it flies to another place. The bird that flies the longest migration in the world, it's called the bar-tailed godwit, flies from southern Alaska to New Zealand nonstop in a 7,000 miles. But somehow these birds fly for 8 or 9 days or longer, and it's powered flight, meaning it flaps the whole time while it's flying. So these birds fill up on marine organisms, grubs and marine worms and so on, in Alaska, and they double their weight from 1 pound to 2, and then they fly to New Zealand. And no one knew this until they started tagging them. The monitoring devices have gotten so sophisticated that they can tell what these birds are doing when they're flying, how fast they're flapping, their energetic usage, and it's kind of mind-boggling. I mean, when you start looking at birds, you realize we know very little about birds, how they do what they do. One researcher put it into perspective for me when he said, a bird can go from 40 miles an hour to zero in a second and land on a branch that's moving in the wind. He says, we can't come close to that. And I think that's true. And I think we should have appreciation for that evolution that has millions of years that have created these very sophisticated flying, hunting, eating machines.
1: Jim explains that the field of aeroecology is helping humans adapt the natural skills of birds into our own technologies. He mentions one compelling research study being conducted at the University of Montana Flight Lab, for example.
2: One of the things I looked at for the story in Smithsonian was something called perturbations. Perturbations are wind.
1: When a bird's flying, it can be buffeted by winds that are 10, 20, even 30 miles per hour.
2: And sometimes they stop and they'll rest, but sometimes they'll fly right through it. And these birds are able to get blown off course a little bit and then immediately recover. And so one of the studies they're doing is how do they recover instantly to keep flying? If you put a drone up on a windy day, it can get blown off course and crash right away. It can't stand the winds. But these birds have evolved to be able to get blown off course by these perturbations and immediately recover and keep flying. So, well, how do they do it? So they put birds in wind tunnels there and take video of them as they put magnet on the bird. And when the bird's flying, they activate the magnet and it pulls them off a little bit. And then they're studying in slow motion how they recover from these perturbations that they are creating artificially in the wind tunnel to see what muscles are being used, how their wings are being used, and so on. So that's another aspect of aeroecology, is studying bird physiology. But I think one of the most interesting research that's being done as a piece of aeroecology and goes back to the tribute in light is that they, current thinking about how birds migrate is that they migrate long distances by being able to see magnetic lines on the planet. And there is speculation, but informed speculation by researchers, that this is done through a quantum entanglement.
1: Yeah.
2: The bird's eye has a chemical in there called cryptochrome. And they think that the bird is able, through some sort of, Einstein called it spooky action at a distance. Quantum phenomena are just weird, you know. But this is speculation that these birds have this ability to see lines on the surface of the Earth, a hundredth of the power, they say, of a refrigerator magnet, but somehow the birds can see them, and this guides them through their journey. Probably the most salient belief right now is that when these birds get near the lights, the tribute in light, somehow their guidance system is being hijacked by these powerful lights that are throwing them off. And instead of migrating, their eyes and their guidance system is being thrown off by the electromagnetic output of these lights and throwing off the cryptochrome in their guidance system.
1: Light pollution is only one of several human-built challenges for birds, insects, and other organisms that use the air for transit.
2: Also part of that is the impact on wind energy on some birds and bats, especially golden eagles. And it turns out that when you build wind turbines in the best place for wind turbines, where there's the most wind and certain kinds of wind, it's also the best place for golden eagles, because they use that same wind. They're after the same resource as the wind turbines. And so there is this built-in conflict. Everything in the sky uses the wind. Using wind for hunting is especially important because animals have so much energy. And if they expend too much energy to hunt, then they can run a deficit in terms of their consumption of energy, and it could cause mortalities, because if they're exhausted and they can't hunt because they don't have the wind to help them, they can crash and burn or cause nutritional deficits. So they rely a lot. They've learned how to use these energy systems, the wind in the skies, to lessen their energy consumption when they're hunting. And bats use that as well. Bats migrate much closer to the ground than birds do. And in some ways, they're more at risk from some energy installations. I went to Wyoming for the story, little town called Rolling Hills near Casper. And there are hundreds of wind turbines that have been put there. And they realized this problem was going on, right? They're killing eagles, they're killing bats, and they're killing other birds. And so they started a study that I went there to see, where they're using trained dogs to come in and to look for carcasses that are on the ground near these wind turbines to see what kind of mortality they're causing. And what they found sometimes is a bat a day that will turn up in this random search of these sites.
1: What solutions are there to counteract these threats?
2: That's what this fellow was doing from Bozeman. When I was with him there in Wyoming near Rolling Hills, we were at one of the wind turbine facilities, and he was studying the blades to see if painting a blade black is enough to appreciably reduce mortalities. There was a study in Norway that found that this work reduced the mortality by about 70%. And so they're studying this in a number of places, what this might do to mortality. The other solution is something called Adenoflight, which is a camera that monitors incoming flight and uses artificial intelligence to identify the bird. And then if the bird is at the right altitude coming toward the blade and a species that of concern, that they'll shut the blade down automatically. And it's promising works. The problem is that in places where there's a lot of birds, they might have to shut down so often that it will make wind installations unprofitable in those places.
1: Aeroecologists are also turning their attention to climate change and how shifting air currents caused by a warming globe affect the air currents that birds, bats, and bugs need for their survival.
2: We know that it's increasing turbulence in airplanes. Well, what is it doing to birds? What does it mean for their perturbations and how they recover? Are they having more trouble recovering because there's more turbulence? So it's one of the things they're looking at in all this.
1: Jim, what's next for the field?
2: Much of the work being done on aeroecology is not pure research. It's really about conservation because the conservation needs are so critical. Do we create reserves in the sky? Do we want to have aero-protected areas?
1: I love that.
2: Where birds and bats and what have you have a safe place to hunt and to mate and do the things they do in the sky. So that's one of the things that are being studied. I think that is where a lot of the work will go. And a lot of work that will be looking at nighttime migration because so little is known about that. And it's because it happens at night.
1: Back on that rooftop in Lower Manhattan, Dustin Partridge says that after shutting off the bright beams of the Tribute in Light commemoration at 9:30 p.m., the conditions improved for the birds. The winds picked up. So even though birds would get trapped temporarily by the lights, they were quickly pushed back on course by the breeze.
0: So it is almost midnight right now, and I am very happy to report that we are still seeing relatively few birds. There are certainly birds stuck up high. You can see them kind of really like mid-beam over the buildings. There's still a number of them up there, but it doesn't seem like they're being stuck for too long. Unless something changes it in the next few minutes, I don't think we're turning up the beams for the next half hour, which is wonderful. So I'm happy right now. For artificial light at night, one of the best things to do is get rid of it. We overlight everything. And what you can see here, when we turn these lights out, it works very quickly. These birds disappear. Lights out works very well. We know that through events like this, also through documented case studies with individual buildings. When you turn lights out, you have fewer collisions. So if you can get lights out legislation in place, like what we're pushing for in New York City, with lights to go out in unoccupied office buildings, for example, between, say, 11 p.m. and 6 a.m., when nobody's there anyway, that can be very powerful. That will help reduce the ambient glow. It'll help reduce collisions at night. Kind of the other side of this is glass. And in a time when there are so many scary environmental problems that seem so huge to tackle, I actually am very encouraged because fixing glass is very easy.
1: When we make glass visible to birds, bird collisions decrease dramatically by as much as 95%.
0: So you put a pattern on glass. It can be something in the visible spectrum that humans can see, or it can be ultraviolet that most birds can see. And by doing that pattern and breaking up the reflection on the outside, lets birds know that there is an invisible barrier present. And it stops those birds from colliding full speed. And that simple solution of making glass visible to birds can save over a billion birds a year in the U.S. alone.
1: Dustin told me later that they fortunately didn't have to shut the beams off for the remainder of the evening.
0: There were redstarts in there, there were some cuckoos, there were all sorts of warblers.
1: He's amazed by what's soaring above us, not just on 9/11, but all the time. It's a part of the world that he says we all have access to.
0: There is so much happening at night just overhead, and there are ways to explore that. Go outside and listen, and maybe you'll hear an owl. Maybe you'll hear a night flight call. You'll certainly hear insects singing. Go out on a bat walk. You could go outside and just kind of watch the moon. That's one of the ways out early on we used to have an understanding of bird migration is just watching how many birds pass in front of the moon. And that's something everybody could do. And then, of course, go outside and look at the birds in your nearest green space. And you'll see that many times, especially during migration, the birds that are there one morning change entirely by the next day. And that's a reflection of this massive migration that's happening overhead. It helps to show, really, as we're sleeping, that this whole world is happening above us.
1: Thank you so much, Dustin. I really appreciate you taking the time to talk to me on such a busy night for you.
0: Yeah. All right. Thanks so much.

0: 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There's More to That is a production of Smithsonian Magazine and PRX Productions. 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From PRX, our team is Jessica Miller, Genevieve Sponsler, Adriana Rosas Rivera, Cleo Levin, and Edwin Ochoa. You should know this is Jess's last episode as our producer. We're going to miss you, Jess, and we wish you the best in your next adventure. Special thanks this week to our sound engineer, Sandra Lopez Monsalve, who got all the great New York City tape you heard in this episode. The executive producer of PRX Productions is Jocelyn Gonzalez. Our episode artwork is by Emily Lankowitz, fact-checking by Stephanie Abramson. Our music is from APM Music. I'm Ari Daniel. Thanks for listening. Dustin, did your last name influence your career trajectory?
1: My last name has certainly helped me. I've had several people say that they only return my call because they couldn't believe that a guy named Partridge was calling about doing research on birds on a roof in New York City. So I'll take it. It works.
2: I am 50 feet underwater. Alone, a quarter mile offshore from the Kohala coast of Hawaii Island. The fish on my stringer are bleeding into the current. I can see the faint copper trace dissolve into blue. Something in the water around me is reading the signal. Then the shadow comes. 15 feet of tiger shark, striped and deliberate, materializing from the haze the way large things do underwater. Not approaching so much as arriving. She circles once. Her eyes find mine. She stops. I do not turn away. I hold position, eye to eye, and I wait. People who haven't spent years in the ocean read this as confrontation, a near-death experience to recount at dinner parties. But I see a shark almost every dive. The shark is not a metaphor. She is a Tuesday. Hanging there in the blue while she decides what I am, I think about my father. Dr. Moges Bizuna, born in Harar, Ethiopia in 1944, the son of a wealthy man who refused to acknowledge him, raised in a shack by his mother. At 10 years old, he left home and traveled 50 miles to find a school because the town he came from had no school past the third grade, and he had already decided that the ceiling above him was not his ceiling. He's 81 years old now. He's losing his vision. The man who chased light across continents can no longer read his phone. There's a story my father told at every party, every family gathering, every holiday table throughout my childhood in Indianapolis. He told it the way people tell stories that contain them. Not to inform, but to return. He was 10 years old, sharing a single rented room with four other boys at the school 50 miles from home. They paid 2 bur a month, pennies, for injera and sherbet twice a day and a place to sleep. When winter came and the days grew shorter, they were offered candles for 25 cents each. One boy refused to pay his share. The other four children, including my father, each paid extra and bought the candles themselves. They were 10 years old. They had already learned that the agreement, everyone contributes, everyone benefits, was the only structure that worked. You did not wait for perfect conditions. You filled the gap and moved forward. But the boy who refused to pay used the light the most. He sat closest to the candle. He read the longest. He seemed to believe he was clever. So they took their blankets and built a wall around him. If he would not pay for the light, he would not receive it. But the enclosure had a flaw. They couldn't seal the ceiling. Light leaked through the top and pooled inside his fort. While they shivered in open air, He was warm and illuminated, and because he was 10 years old and hadn't yet learned the cost of certain kinds of cleverness, he began to read aloud, just to let them know. So they sat in the dark, together, and refused to buy light at all. The boy had fashioned his own candle from fat and cloth. The smell spread through the neighborhood until neighbors arrived with sticks and taught him a lesson that reason could not. After that, he paid his share. They lit the candle. They all had light. My father told this story laughing, not as a lesson. He never said, "And so you see, the moral is," he told it as a memory that delighted him, that contained something true about how the world works. He laughed at the rancid candle. He laughed at the neighbors. He laughed at the image of 5-10-year-old boys negotiating the economics of shared light. I retold it at his 70th birthday party in Indianapolis. He had forgotten the story entirely. He listened to me tell it and laughed with his whole body, as if though hearing it for the first time. By then, it had already passed from him to me so completely that he no longer needed to carry it. My parents fled Ethiopia in 1978. The Derg, the military junta, had marked my father for arrest. He had one night. He left immediately, going into hiding in the countryside. My mother stayed behind with their toddler, Umsalu, hoping the danger would pass. It didn't. By April of that year, staying meant dying. They walked to Sudan, on foot. They reached a camp, and it was there, in the space between one life and the next, that I was conceived. Not planned, not an accident, but the natural consequence of two people who had survived something together and were still choosing to believe in the future. They did not know if they would make it to Frankfurt. They conceived me anyway. They moved forward anyway. They released the outcome anyway.

They reach Frankfurt, where I would be born a few months later. My father's brother, Alemayo, was painting a hunger cloth for a German church. That commission financed my parents' flight from Sudan. In 1981, after my first birthday, the White Harvest Church in Indianapolis sponsored our immigration to the United States. My brother rejoined us a year later, after 4 years of separation, held whole by his grandmother, while my parents rebuilt a life on the other side of the world.

0: My father completed his PhD. He taught anatomy and physiology for 30 years. The architecture of the human body, how systems connect, how structure supports function, how every visible action depends on invisible preparation. He was teaching the same thing in the classroom he had learned in horror. He just had a different language for it by then. Last week, my children's mother called and asked me to take the kids. My daughter, Mary Coco, 12. My son, Mogus Mackay, 10, named for his grandfather. Later that night, she sent me a message. Thank the kids. I didn't know what she meant. I asked them about it in the morning. Mary has been making sea creatures from beads and elastic cord, squids, octopuses, starfish, and selling them to her classmates. Mogus learned to make them too and sells the same item for $20 that his sister sells for 10. He has always understood leverage. When they arrived at their mother's house and found her upset, they didn't ask for an explanation. They came up with a plan. Mary gave Mogus $50, money they had made themselves at school with their hands, and sent him out into the rain to find something to ease their mother's pain. He walked to four stores. He selected a necklace, her favorite lemonade, and a small jade cat, because their mother loves cats. Mary stayed home and watched her baby half-sibling until the boyfriend came back from work. They left the gifts and a note on the bed and said nothing about it afterward. I did not teach them to do this. I recognized it. I have seen it before, in a cold room in horror, in a refugee camp in Sudan, in a retirement community in Charlotte where my father can no longer see his grandchildren's faces. My father traveled 50 miles. I descend 50 feet. My children spent $50, not because they were told, but because darkness asked and they answered with what light they had. My father's losing his vision. A window once open is now closing. I cannot fix this. What I can do is keep diving, keep teaching, keep raising Mogus and Mary Coco in the light of what was passed to me. Now it passes forward again in small, unremarkable acts. A necklace, a lemonade, a jade cat left silently on a bed.
1: Stories to me are moments. Frozen in time, rearranged over and over again in my mind, dusted off, polished, and then sent out for someone to listen to.
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4: The taxi idled in front of a convenience store in downtown San Francisco while Max Vision paid the driver and unfolded his 6'5" frame from the back of the car, his thick brown hair pulled into a sleek ponytail. He stepped into the store and waited for the cab to disappear down the street before emerging for the two-block walk to his safe house. Around him, tiny shops and newsstands awakened under the overcast sky, and suited workers filed into the office towers looming above. Max was going to work, too. But his job wouldn't have him home after 9 hours for a good night's sleep. He'd be cloistered for days this time. Once he put his plan into motion, there would be no going home, no slipping out for a bite of dinner, no date night at the multiplex, nothing until he was done. This was the day he was declaring war. Nobody knew his name, not his real one anyway, and nobody knew his past. Here he wasn't Max Butler, the small-town troublemaker driven by obsession to a moment of life-changing violence. And he wasn't Max Vision, the self-named computer security expert paid $100 an hour to harden the networks of Silicon Valley companies. As he rode up the apartment building elevator, Max became someone else. Iceman, a rising leader in a criminal economy responsible for billions of dollars in thefts from American companies and consumers.
5: So, in writing Kingpin, you got to know Max Ray Vision pretty well. Tell me about him.
4: He's a complicated guy. He kind of came into the Bay Area in the late 1990s from seemingly nowhere, almost instantly made a name for himself in what's called the white hat hacking community. So these are legitimate computer security researchers who are battling the bad guys.
5: The black hats.
4: The black hats. It turned out that he had there was a side to him that people didn't know about, where in his spare time he was staging recreational computer intrusions like a black hat would do. And he got caught for a big one. He hacked into the Pentagon on a massive scale and fixed their security holes for them without permission. So he went to prison for that.
5: So that's not necessarily such a bad thing to do, right? I mean, he hacked in, which is bad, but then he fixed things, which is good.
4: Yeah, man, but he also left back doors in all the computers he hacked, which is bad. So it was a little bit of both. He was treated fairly harshly for it. So he served an 18-month sentence, and it was while he was in prison that he began associating with more serious career criminals. And when he got out and found that he couldn't get legitimate work anymore because of his hacking conviction, he turned to those criminals and began a very aggressive cybercrime spree.
5: And this book is about that in the industry, the whole credit card hacking industry, essentially, that Max Ray Vision was part of. So tell me about this industry. How did you get to know about it?
4: I've been covering computer crime now for about 12 years. And this has been kind of the background radiation of all the major computer intrusions that we're seeing, is the data gets stolen and then it winds up in this vast global underground marketplace where identity information is bought and sold like pork bellies on the commodities exchange. So I've been covering major developments in it. I covered Max's case when he was hacking the Pentagon, and then he emerged again as this ringleader in this global underground.
5: So how does one become a ringleader in this kind of industry? I mean, you talk about the information clearinghouses, the chat rooms almost, amongst cyber criminals. So tell me a little bit more about that as you relay in Kingpin.
4: Max kind of came into this community cold when he decided to become a criminal. He was a very good hacker. He could break into pretty much any system that he wanted to, but he wasn't a great criminal at first. He didn't really know how to make money off of this stuff. So he started by hacking other hackers on a fairly large scale, breaking into their computers, figuring out what they were doing. That's how he discovered this underground. He discovered these Carter forums. He eventually set up his own, and then he hacked all of the competing forums and absorbed their membership by force onto his site and destroyed the other forums on his way out.
5: What was the draw for him?
4: He was still

0: to take it over.
1: That's Kevin Polson. He's the author of Kingpin, How One Hacker Took Over the $1 Billion Cybercrime Underground. So Max Ray Vision, Max Butler, wavers between wearing the white hat, so to speak, and the black hat. So tell me about that duality.
0: Yeah, I mean, in the old days, hacking, computer intrusion was done purely recreationally, right? So it's like Matthew Broderick in War Games. You're breaking into stuff in order to explore. In the early 1990s, that kind of fell out of fashion. Part of it was because with the internet, you no longer had to break into networks in order to really enjoy the benefits of a global network. And then there was also a lot of money to be made as a white hat hacker. You saw,
1: and that's somebody who's solving the security breaches.
0: Exactly,
1: black hats might be
0: exactly.
1: Doing.
0: So the most successful white hats probably make nearly as much as the most successful black hats. It's a lot easier to break into the, it's a lot easier to make money as a black hat. You can make a decent salary as a white hat hacker, but as a black hat, you can make millions. Routinely, there's a huge amount of money flowing into the underground. Max for a time did this. He found somebody that was doing these ATM cash outs for a hacker in Eastern Europe. He hacked the person that was doing the cash outs, the mule, started stealing the ATM data and doing his own cash outs. And then he contacted the guy in Eastern Europe who was pulling the strings and told him one day what he had done. He said, "Hey, I hacked your mule. I've been stealing your stuff." So the guy in Eastern Europe wound up switching his business to Max because Max had proven that his mule was unreliable.
1: That seemed to be an interesting development for a lot of these people, that they would, as you just said, they would hack somebody else and then tell them about it and prove their worth then in that way and then get hired. And I think that that's also the way possibly the black hats then end up working as, say, people who are working for the industry, whether it's for starting their own cybersecurity companies. Hey, I was able to do these kinds of hacks, and that's my skill level. It's part of their resume.
0: Yeah, there was a lot of that maybe 10 years ago. Now, not so much. There's enough homegrown computing talent now that it's much harder to go from being a black hat to a white hat. Your best chance of doing that now is to not admit that you were a black hat. Whereas it used to be the opposite.
1: That's Kevin Polson. He's a senior editor with Wired.com. He oversees privacy, crime, and security online through Wired's blog, Threat Level. And he wrote Kingpin, How One Hacker Took Over the $1 Billion Cybercrime Underground. So how do you get your insight into this industry and into, you know, some of the hacking minds?
0: I've been covering it for quite a long time. If you go back far enough, I myself am an ex-hacker.
1: What was the draw for you?
0: It was the classic kind of hacking where I was interested in how things worked. My thing was the phone company, and I was doing this. We're talking the late 80s now. I was doing this before there was any real internet as we understand it now, and the phone network was the big global network, both for voice and for data. So it was quite fascinating to me.
1: That was called phone freaking, is that right?
0: Phone freaking or phone hacking, yeah.
1: And what would you get out of it? What exactly would you do?
0: For me, it was mostly exploration and experimentation, although at one point I did start using my access to cheat at radio station phone-in contests.
1: Oh, so would you block the lines from being answered by other people?
0: Exactly. Like if they were taking the 100th caller, I would let the first 80 or 90 calls go through and then arrange for all subsequent calls to be me.
1: I see. What was the best thing you got out of that?
0: 5 years in prison. Oh, you said the best thing. I got a Porsche and I got some sizable cash prizes.
1: Wow. Wow. And did you go to prison?
0: I did.
1: Huh. So for Max Vision, when he was in prison, he met all kinds of people who wanted to continue their criminal enterprises and were making connections in there. And when they got out, they continued. For you, you went a different way. You became a senior editor at Wired.com and you wrote this book. So how is your experience different?
0: You do meet a lot of interesting people in prison. That's one of the few benefits is it's a kind of a think tank of crime, and a lot of scheming takes place. When I got out, though, I was just at the point where I wanted to go in a different direction with my life.
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0: Snowy owls are glamour birds. When some fly south from the Arctic to adorn fence posts and driftwood logs in the northern United States, people turn up in flocks to see them. But these owls are infrequent visitors to the lower 48, even in winter. Most snowy owls stay in the Arctic all year long, hunting through both the long hours of summer and the darkness of winter. So, what time of day do snowy owls hunt when they come south? Are they diurnal, or daytime hunters, or nocturnal ones? Where the big owls winter farther south, many hunt from dusk into night. During the day, they often stand on the same perch, snoozing on and off. But around sunset, the white-feathered hunters begin to appear restless, fluffing their feathers and gliding from perch to perch. As dusk sets in, these opportunists fly out to seek their prey, rodents and rabbits in the fields, ducks and shorebirds along the coasts. They will even fly out over the water to take sleeping seabirds. Have you seen a snowy owl in your neck of the woods? Share a photo on our Facebook page at Bird Note Radio. For Bird Note, I'm Mary McCann.
1: The 60 teenage players give a thunderous welcome to the NBA coaches and players on their first day at the camp. Young men, all under the age of 19, are selected based on their basketball skills and leadership abilities. To promote friendship and diversity, the campers are divided into teams without regard to race and nationality. They share living quarters with their new teammates, and they take part in daily seminars that promote education, leadership, character, and HIV/AIDS awareness and prevention. The 12 campers divide into teams and wrestle for ball possession on an outside court while their coaches bark instructions. Participants this year were drawn from 23 countries spanning the African continent. Watching the training session from the sidelines is African basketball legend Dikembe Mutombo.
2: Africa is where I was born, where I was raised. This is where I got a chance to go to America.
1: This is the seventh year he's volunteered with Basketball Without Borders. Mutombo is from the Democratic Republic of Congo and plays for the Houston Rockets.
2: Then I always say that by the time I leave this game, I didn't want to leave the game without knowing that I didn't do nothing in Africa to get more replacement.
1: Dikembe says this year's camp was one of the best.
2: We have three best all-star players who are playing in the NBA today, who took time out of their busy schedule to come here in Africa to help us with the children. And the dedication and the love and the commitment to the Basketball Without Borders.
1: Lukumba Amute is one of the NBA players helping out this year. He's from Cameroon and plays for the Milwaukee Bucks. But 6 years ago, he was here as a 19-year-old participant.
3: I didn't really know what it meant to be in this camp and how this camp was going to impact me. You know, I was just happy to be a kid out here, come to have fun, play basketball. Well, I just want to tell all those kids, man, just to work hard. You know, hard work always pays off. You know, work hard, and when you're tired of working hard some more, man, because, you know, it's always going to pay off.
1: 16-year-old Bema Manuba from Liberia seems to have gotten that message.
4: I can't believe I'm here, man, because I got great guys in Liberia that can do better, but they chose me because I can work harder than them. That's why I'm so happy being here.
1: Besides sharing their skills with the campers, the NBA players and coaches participated in various community outreach programs. At the Soweto Cape Town Youth Trust, an after-school program that the NBA supports, the players were welcomed with traditional songs. Back on the court, it's the fifth and final day of the camp. It's time for the top players to compete against each other. Godwin Ikoshon from Nigeria is one of them.
5: This camp is like the greatest thing that should ever happen to an African basketballer. They made it purposely that your roommate wouldn't understand what you're saying. So somehow you guys have to blend. So the camp is really good for unification of Africa.
1: Filip Golubovic from South Africa did not make it onto the All-Star team. And indeed, the vast majority of these kids won't end up playing professionally. But Philip is taking away some lessons that will help him in life, regardless.
6: I learned that teamwork wins games. And I just learned that if you work together, you can achieve anything. And if you listen to your coaches, listen to your teachers, your teammates, respect them, respect your parents.
1: For the World Vision Report, I'm Tarai Maduna in Johannesburg, South Africa.
7: 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A bird just blew into the window. Means we keep it clean.

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I'm always happy to take on new cases.

0: many carnivorous plants are some of the most fascinating species in the botanical world. Strange and almost alien in some cases, they deploy all sorts of clever tricks to capture their insect prey. From hair-triggered jaws that snap shut, to long, sticky tendrils that mire bugs in a natural glue. But while they might come off as exotic, carnivorous plants are more commonplace than you might think. Many are native to the United States, and some even grow in the New York region, like the pitcher plant. Welcome to Plant People. I'm Jennifer Bernstein, CEO and the William C. Steer Senior President at the New York Botanical Garden. Today, we're joined by NYBG's own Rob Noxie, our curator of North American botany with a passion for pitcher plants, to dig into these hungry oddities of the plant world. Welcome, Rob. Welcome to Plant People.
1: Well, thank you, Jennifer.
0: So glad that you're here, and I'm very excited to have this conversation about pitcher plants. So to start us off, what are pitcher plants, and how did you first become interested in them?
1: Well, first of all, pitcher plants are flowering plants, and they're green plants, but they are carnivorous, as you mentioned. So they're a group of plants that are able to trap, digest, and absorb nutrients from animal prey, mostly insects, but not restricted to that, because they also catch a lot of slugs and spiders and other crawling creatures. But in pitcher plants, we actually have three very different families. So here in North America and also in Northern South America, we have the Western Hemisphere pitcher plants. In Southeast Asia, we have the Nepenthes pitcher plants. And then in Southwestern Australia, we have the Cephalotus pitcher plants.
0: Okay.
1: Now, how I got interested, in short, it's because when I was in high school, I really got interested in plants. I had a wonderful science teacher, and he encouraged me, and I wanted to learn more about them. And once I learned about carnivorous plants, I was hooked, especially with pitcher plants. And then what really helped was when I was 15, my dad took me to the New Jersey Pine Barrens, and a wonderful local naturalist, Annie Carter, took us to a population of pitcher plants, and that did it for me.
0: Tell us what it looks like. How would I recognize a pitcher plant if I encountered one out in the wild?
1: Well, it would strike you as being very, very different than any other plant you've seen, because the first thing you would notice is a tubular structure. And this is why they're called pitcher plants, because they resemble pitchers, like water pitchers. And so some of these pitchers are low growing and others are very tall and trumpet shaped, but they tend to flare out at their far end. So they're where their mouth is, they're wider than at the base. So they taper down to a very narrow base. They're all green, but with a bold pattern, usually of strikingly red stripes and veins. And also some of them have quite a bit of white on them, a white region, and all others have white spots. The leaves are also a little bit tough. They're quite durable because once these leaves are produced, they usually last for most of the season. So they tend to be a little bit, not quite leathery, but tending to be almost leathery.
0: Yeah, they're definitely distinct. Once you've seen one, you'll always be able to recognize them from there.
1: Absolutely.
0: Generally, what kind of environments are pitcher plants found in, and how do we think that they evolved carnivory?
1: Well, I'm so glad you asked about that, because for me, that's one of the fascinating things about pitcher plants particularly, but about all carnivorous plants. So all carnivorous plants have something in common, and it's their habitats. Their habitats, first of all, are nutrient poor. These nutrients are necessary for plant life, but what happens is when some plants live in those nutrient poor environments, they still have to acquire the nutrients, but they're not able to do it from the soil. So instead, some plants have evolved to be carnivorous so that they can acquire nitrogen, phosphorus, and other necessary nutrients by carnivory, by trapping and digesting animals.
0: Is it a particular type of nutrient poor environment, a desert or a wet environment, or where would you find them?
1: It's not only nutrient poor, but it's wet and it's almost always sunny.
0: Because I would imagine in a wet environment, you do have a lot of insects hanging around.
1: In most of them, yes, you do. And people might wonder, what are some examples of these? Well, one word that comes to mind, at least a botanist, is bog. And well, what is a bog? A bog, people get bogged down in a bog. A bog is a place, it's a wetland where the substrate tends to be very soft and squishy. And it's often made up of a particular group of mosses that live there called the peat mosses. And the peat mosses build their own environment. They eventually build peat. And peat is almost completely devoid of nutrients. So that's one typical environment for carnivorous plants. Another one are sandy, almost pure sand environments that are wet. Like in the southeastern United States, we find wet pine lands, like in the longleaf pine belt from North Carolina south and west to all the way to eastern Texas.
0: So can you explain sort of step by step what happens from the moment that an insect lands on the pitcher to when the plant gets its nutrients? How does it attract the insects, and why is the pitcher plant such an effective trap?
1: They are indeed very, very effective, so that most animals, especially insects that are attracted and enter a pitcher, never leave. So how it happens is, first of all, insects will take a fly, for example. Flies are attracted from a distance by colors. Most of our pitcher plants are very brightly and boldly patterned. They're attracted by these colors, but also by aromas, because the plants release fragrances, most of them attractive to certain groups of insects. And then getting closer, these plants secrete nectar on the exterior of their pitchers. The pitchers are the traps. They're actually modified leaves. So the insect will sense the nectar when it's very close, and it will land. And the nectar glands, those organs that secrete the nectar, are most abundant in the vicinity of the mouth of the trap. So as the fly probes around, moves closer and closer to the denser concentration of nectar, it gets to the mouth. And then right around the mouth, there are a lot of slippery surfaces, and the flies tend to fall in. Also, other parts of the plant have stiff, downward-pointing hairs that tend to coax the fly into the pitcher. Well, some pitcher plants have their mouth open to the sky, and they collect rainwater inside. Others actually have their hood covering the mouth. But either way, once the insect falls in, it can be in a pool of water or it can be inside a tight, moist space. And it's very difficult for it to maneuver within that space. It's very difficult for it to escape. Inside, there are more stiff, downward-pointing hairs. And also, these plants that live in the Western Hemisphere, they secrete a very powerful tranquilizing agent. It's quite potent, and it tends to immobilize the insects much faster than if the insect had, let's say, fallen into a little puddle of water. So within a matter of seconds to minutes, the insect stops struggling, and eventually it suffocates or drowns within the pitcher. And then it gets digested. Now, some pitcher plants, like the Southeastern Asian Nepenthes pitcher plants, they have powerful enzymes inside that do much of the digestion. But in our Western Hemisphere pitcher plants, it's mostly bacteria that do the digesting. And then the last step, the plants have within their pitchers specialized glands that absorb the breakdown products, the nitrogen and the phosphorus and the other nutrients from these decomposing insects.
0: Fascinating. So they kind of look like a sort of a long test tube.
1: They do.
0: And the insect falls in, and then it can't get out because it's too slippery, or there's a lid, or they're trapped there.
1: That's right.
0: It's amazing. So I know that some plants have different needs throughout the year as seasons come and go. So can you talk a little bit about what the annual life cycle of a pitcher plant looks like?
1: Sure. And I'll talk about the Western Hemisphere pitcher plants, the ones that grow around here and throughout Eastern and Northern North America. So as I mentioned, these are flowering plants, and our pitcher plants tend to bloom early in the year. So if you live in Florida, you would see them blooming as early as late February, early March.
0: Okay.
1: And then as you move northward, the blooming season goes all the way to mid-June if you're in Canada. So along with the blooming, the blooms tend to come out as the young pitchers are developing or just prior to new pitcher formation. But once the blooms form, pollination can occur, new pitchers are produced, and it takes a little while for the pitchers to harden up. When they're young, they're very tender. So the pitchers harden up, and then they're fully formed and mature, and they're ready for trapping. And most pitcher plants will produce new pitchers throughout the season. Sometimes there are mainly two flushes, a spring flush and a late summer flush. And then others will just produce pitchers continuously throughout the growing season. And then as we approach autumn and winter, the production of pitchers slows down. The individual pitchers become less metabolically active. And the whole plant is preparing itself for winter, at which time it becomes dormant. And in the north, this sounds a little counterintuitive, but in the north, the pitchers tend to be evergreen. And in the deep south, not so much. But both ways, we find that the overwintering activity is by the underground stem, the rhizome. And then that rhizome has buds that form late in the fall, so that by the time spring comes along, new pitchers can begin forming to complete the cycle.
0: So it's time for eating season again.
1: Absolutely. Okay. So the plants do not trap during the winter. They're dormant at that time.
0: So what ecological factors are key to the survival of the pitcher plants, and what are the main threats to their well-being?
1: Most of them are fire-dependent. Most live in the southeastern United States, and they live in habitats that originally burned on a regular basis, typically every 3 to 5 years. And what the burning does is it sets succession back, meaning that it keeps the habitats open and sunny. In the absence of fire, the forest tends to grow up, shade the pitcher plants, and the pitcher plants cannot tolerate shading indefinitely. So periodic fire is absolutely necessary, and that is one aspect of the habitat that had been overlooked for a long time. So one of the threats is indeed fire suppression, but even more serious is outright habitat destruction.
0: Yeah, and have we encroached in their habitats to the degree that there are certain populations that have gone extinct? Like, where are they thriving best these days?
1: Yes, it's really sad, especially for me to talk about this, because I've been studying pitcher plants long enough that I've seen many habitats that have been destroyed. So the most species-rich area, the richest area for pitcher plants in all of North America, is on the Gulf Coast. The tough thing for these plants is that historically, the number of habitats, the number of populations known for these plants was greatest nearest the coast. Well, of course, resort development is the biggest competitor. So places like Panama City, Destin, Pensacola, these are areas where we like to live. And I'm certainly not against development and recreation, but these activities and development that ensues from them has greatly reduced the number of pitcher plant populations.
0: So in addition to the sort of inherent value of all species, what are the ecological services or ecosystem services that a pitcher plant is providing? I assume part of it is controlling insect populations, but you tell me.
1: It is. And it's amazing how little we still know about pitcher plants. So that matter you just mentioned about controlling insect populations, you know, there's never actually been a study of that, of local control of insect populations. But one ecosystem service that I like to talk about, and I find it absolutely fascinating, is the fact that a set of insects and mites actually lives within pitchers. So most insects and mice, when they enter a pitcher, as we've discussed, they are devoured. But there's actually a set that has circumvented all of that trapping and digestion. And instead, they thrive only inside pitchers. And this is actually a quite diverse set of organisms. Many of the species are yet to be described to science. They're unknown at this point. So there is a whole microecosystem that thrives inside pitchers. And that supports the larger ecosystem. So for example, there are flies that are fairly sizable, house fly size and larger, that breed inside these pitchers. And they in turn feed birds that live in the local habitats with the pitchers.
0: So I'm interested, is there a horticultural interest in pitcher plants? Can you pick them up at your local garden center? And if so, are there conservation issues associated with that, as there are with many other desirable plants?
1: Yes, pitcher plants are hugely popular in horticulture. So a lot of people breed them. One of the things that makes them so attractive is they can be hybridized. And so a lot of people breed them looking for new and more interesting forms and colors and shapes. As a result, we do have some conservation threats. All of the pitcher plant species are commercially available. But despite that fact, many people persist in poaching directly from the wild. And unfortunately, there is a thriving black market for pitcher plants. I myself have encountered poachers and also the results of poaching on numerous occasions. I returned to populations for my research and I discovered there are fewer plants and instead there are holes in the ground. So we can love these plants, but we're loving them too much. We're loving them to death, especially when we do engage in illegal activities like poaching. But I'd rather talk about the positives. One thing about the horticultural interest in pitcher plants is, as I say, they're immensely popular and they bring people together. And so there are conferences, some international, some local, some on a very local basis. And many of them are very well attended. And whenever I go to these meets, there's a tremendous amount of energy in the air.
0: I bet it's a fun crowd, these pitcher plant people. I want to go to one of those conferences.
1: Definitely. You would enjoy it. Very fun.
0: I'm interested, from your perspective, someone who has spent a lot of time looking at these plants, what are the big unanswered questions in this area of pitcher plant research, and what kind of research is being focused on today?
1: So back to those three different genera of the Western Hemisphere pitcher plants. The pitcher plant family is called the Sarraceniaceae. So the Sarraceniaceae has these three genera. Imagine their geography. So these three areas are completely separate from each other. We call this a disjunction or a disjunct distribution pattern. So Darlingtonia, Sarracenia, Heliumphora, they're many, many, many miles apart from each other. So one of the biggest questions is, how did this come to be? So there are two leading hypotheses. One is that the ancestral pitcher plants were widespread throughout this entire area, and that subsequent climate changes, mountain buildings, desertification, that they fragmented the original continuous range. The other hypothesis is long distance dispersal. Somehow the seeds or plants were able to be transported over a great distance and establish new populations in new regions. So that's one question. How did we get these disjunctions?
0: And do you answer that through genomic research? How do you address that?
1: Can I talk about a very unconventional way that we're addressing that?
0: Yes.
1: So this question of the biogeography and the achievement of the current distribution pattern of Sarraceniaceae has been one of the long-standing questions for the family since the beginning of scientific research into the family. We have had several attempts to crack this nut using different sets of data, most recently molecular biology, DNA-based studies, and they have not succeeded in answering the question. So recognizing this, quite a while ago, I began focusing on some of these mites that live inside the pitchers. And what attracted me to them is the mites are highly host specific. so that almost every different species of pitcher plant has its own mite. Well, what I discovered about the biology of these mites is the mites live in fully aquatic situations in the water-filled pitchers, or at least in very wet environments, in those pitchers that don't fill with rainwater but are still quite wet inside. And I became very interested in the host specificity and its causes. And so I studied how these mites are dispersed and why they are limited to certain species of plants. And what I discovered is that most of the dispersal is of the mites leaving one pitcher in which they developed and entering the new developing pitchers within the same plant. Yet that cannot explain all of the pattern that we see. So there has to be a bit of a longer range dispersal. And what I found with that is that on occasion, the mites attach to the flies, and the flies move them around from plant to plant. However, that is a very risky proposition.
0: Yeah, those flies get caught.
1: The flies can get caught, but even more serious is the mites tend to dry up. They desiccate within just a couple of hours or maybe even less of leaving the pitchers. So they develop within these pitchers in a very wet environment. And when they leave, they're exposed to humidity, to drier climates, lower humidities, and they tend to dry up. So unless the dispersal happens very quickly, the mites die. So that basic biology of the mites helps support the hypothesis of what we call vicariance, meaning that we had a once continuous distribution that has subsequently been fragmented by various environmental processes.
0: Fascinating. So how can listeners who are interested in this topic participate in pitcher plant conservation? You mentioned the societies. Maybe there's cultivation. I don't know if there's citizen science efforts. How can listeners get involved?
1: Wow, that's a great question, and I love it. I would say the first thing is get to know pitcher plants better. And so one of the questions that arises is where? Where can I see them? Well, certainly a place like New York Botanical Garden is a wonderful place. Come here. And you can see them in our conservatory. You can see them in our native plant garden outdoors.
0: And the children's garden.
1: You don't have to go far. But let's say you are an adventurous soul and you really do want to see them in their natural haunts. Well, again, you don't have to go terribly far. Many places in New York State, for example, have pitcher plants in the wild, all the way from county parks to state forests to national wildlife refuges and so on. Get in touch with local botanical societies. Look on the internet. Where can I find pitcher plants nearby? Go out and look at them. Another wonderful place to see pitcher plants in the wild, and it's relatively easy to see them because there are a number of populations and they're relatively large, is in the New Jersey Pine Barrens. And there are a number of preserves there where people are welcome to go and look at pitcher plants up close.
0: And leave them alone.
1: And leave them alone. Or, well, you can touch them, but don't dig them up.
0: That's wonderful. You know, Rob, I can't get through this whole conversation, even though it's not about pitcher plants, without asking you about the Northeastern flora that you've been working on. Could you just say a word about that?
1: Yes. I lead an effort to produce a new floristic manual for the Northeastern United States and adjacent Canada that is part of a long lineage of such floristic manuals that the garden has produced since its earliest days, since its founding. And the manual is primarily for identification, but it also is a go-to reference for the geographic distributions, the conservation status, the appearance, the names, the habitats, and so forth. It's a wonderful resource, and we're working hard on it. It's a very ambitious project. We estimate that by the time we finish, we will have covered 5,300 species.
0: It's amazing. And these floristic manuals are the ways in which, over time, we understand our changing biodiversity. So they're really important reference material for researchers and for the general public. So I applaud you on your long-standing efforts on the manual.
1: Thank you, Jennifer, and thank you so much for your support. You have helped us so much already, and I know you will continue.
0: Well, it's a joy to work with you. It's been so fun to talk about the pitcher plants. I do hope folks will come and see them in person here at NYBG or on public lands near you. It's great to be able to interact with these amazing species. So thank you for being here, Rob.
1: Thank you, Jennifer.
0: To learn more about Rob's work in North American botany, check out the links in our show notes. And the next time you stop by NYBG, remember that strange and fascinating plants, like the abundant pitcher plants in our native plant garden, conservatory, and children's garden, grow closer to home than you might think. 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From PRX, Plant People is produced by Ali Budner, Courtney Florentine, Genevieve Sponsler, Adriana Rosas Rivera, and Pedro Rafael Rosado. The executive producer of PRX Productions is Jocelyn Gonzalez. From NYBG, Plant People is produced by Charlie Nork, Cosette Patterson, Matt Newman, Kate Tyler, and Michael Crowley. 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
2: This is Bird Note. Ornithologist and poet J. Drew Lanham often writes about his experience as a black man in the outdoors, both the joy of being in nature and the racism he faces in the field. Sometimes that's led him to bird in places that others might overlook. And one time, looking for sparrows inspired a poem celebrating these little brown birds.
3: Sparrow envy. Were I the sparrow, brown-backed, skittish, and small, I would find haven in thorniest thickets, search far and wide for fields lain fallow, treasure the unkempt, worship the unmown, covet the weed-strewn row. I would slink between sedges, chip unseen from brambles, skulk deep within hedges, and desire the ditches grown wild. I would find great joy in the mist-sodden morning, sing humble pleas from the highest weeds, and plead for the gray days to stay.
2: 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I'm Mark Bramhill.
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6: I tell my coworkers about Boris and his courage. And I find out they've heard from Boris, too. In fact, some people hear from Boris every week, two or three times.
7: Please, to call, speak with me, is Boris, yes?
6: Turn turns out Boris is the voice of a computerized system capable of beaming spam to upwards of 450,000 voicemail accounts a day. Boris, why?
7: Yes, yes. And we will make you

Boris the Mover was produced by Karma Jolly for the 2006 Third Coast Short Docs Challenge called 99 Ways to Tell a Radio Story. Each of the entries in the 99 Ways project had to obey a few rules. They had to start with some manifestation of, to begin with, they never got along, had to include the sounds of a pre-recorded voice, a rhythmic noise, and an exclamation, and had to last exactly 2 minutes and 30 seconds long.

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1: Another Little Piece by Kevin Wilson. My mother sent me a flyer for a self-help group. I'd come back from work, the dense chemical tang of bug spray in my hair and on my clothes, and there was a small note attached to the flyer that said, "Give this a chance, Oscar. You can meet lots of people who work just as good as you, who do without and deserve to be happy." I put it in the drawer of my desk and sat on the couch and tried to forget about it for a little while, though I knew I'd end up going. I was getting desperate. The group was called Missing Ourselves, and it met every week at the community center in Birmingham, 2.5 hours south of where I was living. The group was for people who had lost pieces of themselves, arms or legs or even just a finger, and were trying to cope with this as best they could. It sounded like AA for amputees, but I memorized the address, time, and room number, and spent the next few days spraying houses for termites and trying not to get too excited. When I was in junior high, I got hit by a drunk driver while I was standing in the crosswalk at school. I lost my left ear, my left arm up to the elbow, most of my left foot, and I broke a whole bunch of things inside of me. After that, a tangle of scars across my body and face. I walked kind of side to side without getting very far, and people in high school called me Duck Boy. So it's not hard to understand why I didn't get laid one single time. I'd been working odd jobs since I had dropped out of college earlier that year, and I still hadn't slept with anyone, and I was lonely as hell. At night, I dreamed about my amputated parts, a voice on the other end of the phone, calling me late at night and saying, "You probably don't believe this, but I miss you just as much as you miss me." Before the first meeting, I had prepared myself for disappointment, for a room filled with sad, weepy people saying dumb things like, "Half the man I used to be." The meeting was at the community center, and down the hall I could hear the yells and grunts of the Taekwondo class that shared the building on Wednesday nights. The door of the meeting room had a sign with a drawing of a man on crutches and missing his right leg and a woman with an eye patch. Both of them had bright red hearts in the middle of their bodies. I walked inside the room and there were people missing their legs, lots of stumps where hands should be, and a whole lot of people who seemed less like a person and more like what is left of a person when things go real wrong. I thought about going back to my car and driving home, but a man who was missing the lower part of his face waved me over to a seat beside him. And for a second, I felt that kind of quick joy of being invited to something, anything, and it was enough to keep me there in that room. We went around the circle, each person saying their name and how they came to be there. It sounded like, "I'm Jeff, and I got my right arm bit off by a shark on my honeymoon." Or, "My name is Vicky, and I was driving, and I got tired. And when I came to, both my legs were gone." Or, "Charlie, just born this way." And then it got to a woman that I hadn't noticed until right then. But she had long, wavy brown hair and deep green eyes, and her mouth was curled up on one side like she thought something was real funny, but no one else would understand. She was tapping her right foot on the floor, even and steady, like she was keeping time with her heartbeat. Just a few feet away from me, she seemed so beautiful, with so many perfect things about her, that when I finally noticed that her arms were missing, it seemed like nitpicking, looking hard for imperfection.
2: "Hi, I'm Betty, and I got this arm..."
1: She gestured to her right side with her chin.
2: "Torn off in a car accident."
1: She didn't say anything for a while, and it seemed as if she was finished talking until she blinked rapidly and sat up straight.
2: Oh, and I got depressed after I got out of the hospital, and I drank too much, and lay down on some train tracks and did this.
1: Gesturing to her other missing arm. She thought for a second, looking up at the ceiling, and finally she said,
2: "And I'm glad to be here today."
1: During the break, we all drank coffee out of paper cups and ate cookies as best we could with the things we had left. Betty was still sitting, smiling at people who came by to talk. I waddled over to her just as an old woman with a glass eye was saying to her, "Honey, you could be a model. I'm serious. You're that pretty." Betty looked away and said,
2: "No, I couldn't. I tried to get into modeling before all of this happened, and they said I didn't have it, and I lacked something essential. So I'm sure I lack even more of that now."
1: The woman touched Betty's shoulder, shook her head, and walked off. Now it was just Betty and me and three cookies balanced on my upturned palm. I set them out for her as she smiled, leaned forward, and took one between her teeth. She threw her head back and started chewing, a few crumbs scattering across her shirt.
2: "In a pinch, I can eat with my feet if I really want to impress people, but I don't think it would get much attention here."
1: She nodded at the empty seat beside her, and I sat down. I brought my hand up awkwardly to my face and ate the second cookie. I couldn't think of anything else to say, so I just stared down at the last cookie, powdered sugar dusting the lines of my palm.
2: "So you were pretty young when all that happened?"
1: I nodded.
2: "Wonder if that's easier or not."
1: "Than what?"
2: "Than losing something as an adult. It seems like if you're a kid, you still have time to relearn skills. I mean, I was 29 when this happened, and it's taken 5 years just to get to this."
1: "It was easy enough for me, I guess. I figured it out for the most part, and they made me take a lot of physical therapy. But it was hard in school, you know. Got teased a lot."
2: "Oh, right. I forgot about other kids. But you're handsome. You've got nice blue eyes and a strong jawline."
1: "But no ear," I said, gesturing to my missing left ear.
2: "You don't want a perfect face. Where's the fun in that?"
1: I took a bite from the last cookie and then offered her the other half. She opened her mouth, and I fed her the piece.
2: "It's not always like this. I have a prosthesis. I just didn't want to wear it here. I felt like I shouldn't. Normally, I can feed myself."
1: "I don't mind." A few other people came over and sat with us. A woman who'd had a mastectomy, and an older man, a farmer who'd gotten his hand caught in a thresher. There seemed to be as many farm equipment accidents as car accidents when people told their stories. At the end of the meeting, we all sat back in the circle of chairs for the final words. The founder of the group, a woman in her late 40s who'd lost her right leg trying to climb Mount Everest, asked us to make a bond with the people on either side of us, however we could, to ensure contact. I placed my hand on the farmer's shoulder and looked over at Betty. She brought her face close to mine and we stood cheek to cheek. Then the founder said, "We are not the things we have lost. We are still the people we have always been, only stronger." I couldn't hear the rest. Couldn't focus on anything but Betty's skin touching mine. Her hair smelled of coconut, and I could feel her eyelashes occasionally flutter against my face. When the founder had finished, a few people started clapping in whatever way they could, and we all smiled. Betty pulled away from me, and I tried to act as if this did not matter. Outside the community center, I asked Betty how she was going to get home.
2: "Oh, I took the bus. I've got my pass attached to my belt."
1: "I can drive you home if you'd like. I drive okay."
2: "Well, I trust you,"
1: she said, smiling.
2: "I bet you can drive just fine."
1: Inside the car, we talked about how the meeting had gone, the various degrees of the other members.
2: This sounds terrible, but a mastectomy isn't the same thing. There should be a group for those with visible amputations and those without. Let the people with missing toes and whatnot have their own meeting.
1: I laughed and then felt ashamed for it. Turned my face from her.
2: Oh, don't be like that. People like us get to laugh at anything we want. It's a rule.
1: I pulled into the driveway of the duplex where she lived. I got out of the car and walked around to the passenger side and opened her door. As she stepped out, she whispered,
2: I had a good time tonight, though I hadn't planned on it.
1: I did too.
2: I'd ask you to come in, but my husband is probably waiting for me.
1: I tried not to look surprised, but my voice cracked softly, a slight hitch when I said, You're married?
2: Yeah, but he has all his parts accounted for.
1: Will you come again next week?
2: Will you?
1: Okay.
2: Okay, then.
1: She leaned against me, and I could feel the weight of her body resting on mine, which almost made me lose my balance, forced me to put most of my weight on my good foot. She kissed me quickly and then shrugged away from my touch and started walking toward the front door. When she got to the steps of the porch, she turned around and said,
2: I don't go around kissing people.
1: I don't either.
2: Well, let's keep it that way. See you next week.
1: I drove the 2.5 hours back to my apartment too fast, speeding along the near-empty highway. The stump of my left arm hanging out the window, cutting through the air, forcing its way past anything that would deny it entry into the place that it wanted.

0: Another little piece was written by Kevin Wilson and first appeared in the online magazine Prime Number. The story was read by Jamie Plunkett and produced by Brian Behuth for My Audio Universe. 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
1: This is Bird Note. Snowy owls are glamour birds. When some fly south from the Arctic to adorn fence posts and driftwood logs in the northern United States, people turn up in flocks to see them. But these owls are infrequent visitors to the lower 48, even in winter. Most snowy owls stay in the Arctic all year long, hunting through both the long hours of summer and the darkness of winter. So, what time of day do snowy owls hunt when they come south? Are they diurnal, or daytime hunters, or nocturnal ones? Where the big owls winter farther south, many hunt from dusk into night. During the day, they often stand on the same perch, snoozing on and off. But around sunset, the white-feathered hunters begin to appear restless, fluffing their feathers and gliding from perch to perch. As dusk sets in, these opportunists fly out to seek their prey, rodents and rabbits in the fields, ducks and shorebirds along the coasts. They will even fly out over the water to take sleeping seabirds. Have you seen a snowy owl in your neck of the woods? Share a photo on our Facebook page at Bird Note Radio. For Bird Note, I'm Mary McCann.
2: My relationship with food could be a whole separate story core in many, many levels. To understand what food means to me on one level is hard to actually explain, because it's very visceral, and it's one of the things that makes me inexplicably happy and fulfills me in a way that it's just really hard to explain. But to understand, I think, where that kind of a reaction comes from is to go back and realize that one of the most important memories I have of my father as a child growing up, before he kind of withdrew, I remember his love of food. I remember being a 4-year-old, 6-year-old, whatever, in my parents' store, quote unquote, which they call a store, but was more of like a rotisserie restaurant in Germany. And I remember how much he loved meat and just the finer gourmet side of meats, meat curing and, you know, brining. And he had a meat locker in the back of the restaurant. It was like a cold room, we call it, but with meat hanging from it, he would take me back there and get a different cut of something. Or, you know, so my recollection as a kid is how fascinated he was with this. We had lived in Brooklyn for our whole time in the United States, and slowly I had been moving myself to Manhattan, and I found this gourmet grocery store called Balducci's, and I couldn't believe my eyes, because all I'd ever seen was supermarkets in Brooklyn, and that's all he had seen. And I drove him to the city, and I said, "You have to come see this." And he walked in, and he

0: feeling like home, the first thing he did was order a pound of prosciutto and brought that home. And we took that to Brooklyn, and it was like, everything else. It didn't matter. Sure, we keep a kosher home, but not today.
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2: Hi, I'm Aaron Henkin from the podcast Out of the Blocks, where we make it our mission to share the stories and soundscapes of a city, one block at a time. We recently took our podcast to a neighborhood in South Baltimore, a neighborhood called Brooklyn. There's a barbershop there on the 400 block of Patapsco Avenue called Antonio's Hair Design. And the man with the clippers is Antonio McDuffie.
3: Well, each clipper that I have has a specific job. The master clip, all-purpose clip, a detail clipper, the 76er. This is the most powerful clipper in the industry. A barber's ace in the hole clipper. These walls trimmers are usually for young men, the kids. These trimmers right here are for people that have what I call short forehead. This clipper right here is quiet, but it's also powerful. And you have to be careful with this clipper because it will do surgery. It has what it calls surgical blade on it.

0: Hair Design, 419 East Patapsco Avenue. As my card says, Antonio's Hair Design, making a difference in the way you look and feel. And that's who I am. In this barbershop, we don't play any rap music. I'm an old school guy, so I like old school music. When I started this business, I was actually the first black barbershop in the area. And coming to Brooklyn was a challenge, and I took a chance, but it has worked out where I have a relationship with everyone. I am an ordained minister also, an elder at my church, so I do relay that type of faith to my customers in conversation, not beating them down with religion, but just to empower them that they can have a better life, a better situation, and there is hope for whatever they're going through. In our neighborhood, in this community, to be honest, there's drugs, there's prostitution. You have to command your area. This is my area. This is where I make a living. I can't have a lot of negativity around because that will kill my business, which kills my livelihood, which kills my ability to take care of my family. To step out there and step up and say, you can't do that around here. It's all in the way you present it. Those same guys that come through here that were doing bad years ago, they come back and tell me that they're trying to get their GED. They're trying to find a job, you know. I had a young man this morning came in that was out there selling drugs, and I used to always talk to him. You know, he asked me about a job, but then he relayed to me he can't read. You know, that was my opportunity to tell him this is what you need to do.
1: Antonio McDuffie at Antonio's Hair Design on the 400 block of Patapsco Avenue in South Baltimore's Brooklyn neighborhood. You can hear more stories from this block on the Out of the Blocks podcast. 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I'm Aaron Hinken. 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

0: I got in the water in the very early morning before the sun had risen, and the water was pitch black. I started swimming, and I felt the water hollowing out around me and felt like something really big was swimming below. Like, what is this below me? Usually water doesn't feel hollow. Water always feels fluid and always wraps around you and always makes you feel buoyant. It's there. But to have something underneath you, it's sort of pulling you down. It's the slipstream that you're getting caught into. And so in my mind, I'm thinking, oh my gosh, is it a seal? And I'm like, no, it's too big for a seal. It's like, okay, is it a dolphin? No, it's not a dolphin. And then I thought, oh my God, could it be a shark? You know, when you do these long swims and you do them at night, you have to keep your mind under control because if you freak out, then you're out of a swim. So I kept talking to myself and saying, okay, you're not sure what it is, just move closer to shore. I swam closer to shore, but this thing kept swimming around near me. The water kept getting hollowed out, meaning I could feel something underneath pulling me forward. And so I swam closer to shore and then thought about getting out of the water, but I convinced myself to keep going.
1: I mean, this is most people's biggest nightmare on earth, that they would be swimming in the water and that they would feel something large underneath them.
0: Yeah, I think that's normal to be scared. I mean, when you can't see anything below, but you can feel something, and you can also not just feel the motion, but the presence of something. And so I thought, okay, you just turn around and swim back to the pier. And if this, whatever it is, doesn't go away, then you can get out of the water. But just swim really close to the surf line. So I moved closer to shore. And when I got to the pier, I realized that whatever was there was still there and it had not gone away. And I was just ready to turn and race out of the water. But there was an old man named Steve who worked in the bait shop on the pier, and he sort of watched over me and watched what was going on with the water. And I could see him standing under a light on the pier waving toward me to come to swim out to him. And at first I thought, there's no way. And he yelled at me and said, Lynn, come here. You know, there's a baby whale swimming with you.
1: Something to know here is that Lynn Cox was only 17. For years, she'd gotten up very, very early like this to swim in the Pacific Ocean. When she was 15, she broke the world record for the fastest swim across the English Channel. She did it again the next year and broke her own record. Her usual course was a half-mile stretch between the pier and the jetty at Seal Beach, near Long Beach in Southern California. How long had you been in the water when you saw Steve waving his arms?
0: I just swam my first mile, so I'd probably been in the water for about 20 minutes.
1: So you stick your head out of the water, and he's waving, and he says there's a baby whale?
0: Yeah, he said a baby whale, and I'm like, really? I've never seen a baby whale in the wild before. So he told me that, you know, the baby whale had lost his mother, and I needed to stay with the baby whale.
1: Why did you need to stay with a baby whale? Why couldn't you get out?
0: He was afraid that if I turned to go to shore that the baby whale would follow me and possibly could run aground and the weight of his lungs on the beach would kill him. But he also thought that, you know, maybe the baby whale will just swim off and be totally lost. So his idea was that, you know, you just need to stay with the baby whale.
1: Baby whales often get lost. They don't really know how to use their sonar yet, so their mothers keep them close. They have to. Young whales are totally dependent on their mother's milk to survive. There was a story 10 years ago about a baby whale getting lost and trying to suckle on a yacht. Lynn hadn't even seen the whale yet. She could just feel it in the water underneath her.
0: And the baby gray whale then surfaced. You could only see part of him. I mean, you couldn't see his whole head or face. You just saw his back. And then he swam over toward me. It was scary. It was scary because he was so big. And so I was not sure how to deal with him. I mean, you know, how do I interact with a whale? Steve, though, was so calm and assured that it was just fine to be in the water with a baby that I thought, well, he knows. He's this old guy that's been out here forever. And so he knows everything about the ocean. So I will do what he told me to do, and I'll just stay out here with this whale until we find his mother.
1: How close did he, when you first saw him, how close was he to you?
0: He was really about 10 to 15 feet away. He wasn't really close. But as I sort of got back into my swimming position and all that, he started moving closer to me as if he was checking me out. But I think that all that time that I'd been swimming between the pier and the jetty, he'd been checking me out and trying to figure out what I was and what I was doing in the water.
1: Steve got on the radio to all the fishing boat captains and lifeguards along the coast and told them to keep their eyes out for a large gray whale traveling north. He told Lynn to swim back towards the jetty. Once she got to the jetty, she turned around and swam back to the pier, and the baby stayed with her.
0: We were sort of side by side, or he was right underneath me, or very, very close. And at one point, he just rolled over and looked right at me. And it was just the most amazing thing in the world, because I felt like he sees me and I see him, and we're together. It was just amazing.
1: I'm Phoebe Judge, and this is Love. How big is a baby gray whale's eye?
0: It was sort of the size, I'd say, of a plum or a orange. It's large, and it was dark, dark, dark brown, almost black.
1: Did you try to talk to him? Were you talking to him?
0: Yes. Yes, yes. I mean, I was like, as if he would understand. But, you know, I told him he'd be okay and that things will work out and we'll find his mother. And I'm thinking, oh my gosh, he can't understand my words. But maybe he'll understand the feeling or the intention. Because I think that, you know, maybe dogs can smell fear, you know, because they can smell so much. And so maybe animals that are as sensitive as whales can sense the good that you're trying to do.
1: After about an hour of this, Lynn started to wonder if it was even possible for the mother to find the baby. How do you find something in the ocean? She got scared that the mother might never be coming. She got scared that the mother could be dead. A crowd was forming with Steve to watch what was going on, and the offshore boat fishermen were all talking to each other on the radio. One of them reported seeing a large gray whale swimming near an oil rig about a mile and a half offshore. It was as though the baby whale was listening to the radio, because it abruptly turned and started swimming in the direction of the oil rig, and Lynn followed. She says she doesn't know why she did that.
0: He made a point of swimming right in front of me and a little bit below so I could swim in a slipstream. And I thought, wow, I bet he learned that from his mother. I bet when they were migrating north, he was in her slipstream and enabled him to swim much easier than against the strong currents. So it was really amazing that, you know, there's this understanding that's going on.
1: During this swim out to the oil rig, the whale suddenly shot 5 feet out of the water and crashed back down. She says it was like a sideways cannonball, and then he did it again. Whales usually breach like this several times in a row. One of the reasons they do it, we believe, is to communicate with other whales. Some researchers have called it an acoustic telegram. So maybe he was trying to say to his mother, here I am.
0: Yes, that's sort of what I thought. Maybe that was, these splashes were about signaling her.
1: By this time, she'd been in the water for 3.5 hours.
0: You know, I was used to swimming very long distances, but, you know, there are points along the way where I was getting tired and cold because, you know, I was not swimming at my normal speed. I was treading water. I was wondering where the whale was going because he was suddenly diving down deep into the water and not coming back. And I wasn't sure what was going to happen. And so I kept thinking at different times when he would disappear, is it time for me to go back to shore, or do I sit and wait for him? And will he come back or not? And so those were those moments when everything was sort of like, what do I do now?
1: But then the baby whale would reappear. He seemed to notice that she was slowing down, and again, he got in front of her so she could ride along.
0: And it was just so cool. I mean, because I was hardly moving at all my arms, and I was just flying through the water. And I just thought, wow, you know, at times I try to think about, how does he see me? And he must have thought, horrible swimmer she is. You know, he's just so beautiful, elegant, graceful in the water, and just moves so effortlessly. You know, just one big kick of his fluke, and he would just move. And here I was, like, struggling with my arms. It was just, he probably thought I needed help.
1: By now, Lynn and this whale had been swimming side by side for so long that she decided she would try to touch him.
0: You know, when you have something so close to you for so long, you feel a connection to it. So I reached out and touched him, and he felt like a mushroom or a neoprene wetsuit. I'd had the great experience to be able to swim with dolphins before, and I'd felt their skin, but his skin felt thicker and just sort of taunter. And he felt my touch, because that was the other thing, is will he feel what I'm doing? But you could see him sort of moving closer toward me, feel him moving closer toward me, and I just stroked him again.
1: As strong a swimmer as Lynn was, she didn't know how much longer she could be in that cold water. If the baby's mother didn't turn up soon, she was going to have to make a decision.
0: I think it was about 4.5 hours or 5 hours into this time out there in the water. I was getting really cold, and I realized that I was putting myself in danger now. You know, that I could go into hypothermia. And if I get hypothermia, then I could become really disoriented, and I could also pass out in the water. I decided that I really needed to start moving, and I needed to start getting back toward the pier. So, but I was tired, I was cold, I was, you know, it was 5 hours of swimming around and not really going anywhere, and I was working hard to get back to shore. The current was, the tide had changed, and the currents had changed, and so now I was working against the current to get into shore. But, you know, it was really good in a way that I'd done the English Channel and Catalina Channel, because those swims, when you are very close to shore, it's always when the tide is the strongest, and often you are being pushed backwards. And so it's like, okay, just keep swimming. You got to pick up your pace now. If you're going to make it to shore, you're tired, but it doesn't matter. You got to get to work harder now.
1: On her swim back to the pier, with this whale still at her side, she saw a Long Beach lifeguard boat coming towards her at full speed. And when it reached her, a lifeguard said it was good she was heading back to shore. They were worried about the weather changes. It wasn't safe for her to be out so far. And then she learned that a commercial fishing boat had seen a solo whale only a half mile south of the pier.
0: The fishermen were starting to say, we see her coming north. We see her. She's heading towards Seal Beach. And so I kept thinking, oh my God, please let him somehow hear her. Hopefully she's making some kind of noise so that he can understand that she's approaching, or maybe he's doing something that she's hearing, you know, the cry of the baby to come and find him. So, you know, people were getting really excited because they were all whale watching, but for a bigger purpose.
1: Even though this is what she'd been hoping for, Lynn didn't quite know what to do. full-size gray whales can be 30 tons and 50 feet long. They're sometimes called devil fish. They earned the name in the 1800s after destroying whaling boats whose harpooners had killed their calves. Oh, did you get nervous about this mother coming?
0: I was really nervous because, again, it was like, do I stay in the water? Do I get out of the water? Do I stay with the baby? What do I do? And so I thought, well, my intention all along has been good, and the baby recognizes that. And so hopefully they're communicating, and she will understand that, you know, this has been a good thing.
1: And what happened?
0: When she actually swam over to us, she came over very, very slowly and didn't come really close to me initially. But a few minutes later, she came right next to me. And, you know, when a mother whale comes next to you, it's like a bus pulling up beside you. And I backed away some because I was afraid. I mean, the animal's 40 feet long, 45 feet long. And to be in the water with something so huge is frightening. I mean, because just one push of a fin or anything, I could be hurt. So I tried to tell myself, just be calm, just float on the water. And if she doesn't want you around, you will know that very quickly. So I saw them together, and it was one of the most beautiful things I've ever seen in my life, to see the mother and baby reunited. I mean, for 5 hours, we'd been out there swimming together, and she came over, she approached me. And so she was so close that I thought, I'm going to touch her too. I'm just going to do it because I feel like a part of this whole thing. And I touched her, and I could feel that she felt my hand on her. And it was amazing, you know, because she was so big. And, you know, how does a whale express happiness? But I felt that she was happy, you know. And then a few minutes later, they swam off. And it was really sad. I mean, it was like you, this was the moment you've been trying for the last 5 hours, but now the baby was gone.
1: A lifeguard boat gave Lynn a ride back to shore and made sure that the cargo ships around Los Angeles Harbor knew where the mother and baby were swimming. And later, boats reported seeing the two join a group of whales on their way to Alaska. When she got back to the beach, Lynn asked a lifeguard if she could use the phone to call their parents to let them know that her workout had gone longer than she expected, but she was on her way home.
0: And it was so weird, though, to go from, that's always so weird, to be in this amazing environment, the ocean, to then leave it and then go back to, okay, now what am I doing the rest of the day? It's just so strange.
1: But you didn't tell your parents when you got home what had happened.
0: No, I didn't tell my parents what had happened because I knew I would have been in so much trouble because it was so irresponsible for me to swim offshore without support, without people watching the water. But I told myself it was really okay because, you know, Steve was out there watching and the lifeguards were out there watching and they knew what was going on. But it was still a stretch. You know, I think now that what I did was pretty dumb, but if I was to do it again, I'd still do it because I felt like it was something I could do.
1: You didn't want him to feel alone.
0: I didn't want him to feel alone. I think that I realize sometimes when things are really difficult for people, if you just are there with them, if you just walk beside them, it makes all the difference in the world. That so much of life can be lonely, but if you know there's somebody nearby, it changes everything. And I think that we have understandings that go beyond words all the time.
1: She made up a name for that baby whale, Grayson.
0: it's awful in a way, because I kept thinking, I wonder if anything like that will happen again. You know, and it's so funny because nowadays I still swim in the ocean. I still swim in the bay. And sometimes I wonder, you know, when I see a gray whale swimming north, I wonder, you know, is this one of Grayson's relatives? Because, you know, the gray whales live until their mid-50s, if they're fortunate. And so, you know, it could be grandchildren swimming out there now.
1: In addition to twice holding the record for the fastest crossing of the English Channel, Lynn Cox famously swam across the Bering Strait from the United States to the Soviet Union. And in 2002, she became the first person to swim a mile in the near-freezing Antarctic Ocean. This Is Love is produced by Lauren Spohr, Nadia Wilson, and me. Audio mix by Rob Byers. Special thanks to Katie Davis and Ian Chillog. Julian Alexander creates original illustrations for our stories. You can see them at thisislovepodcast.com, where we've also got more information about the book that Lynn Cox wrote about her time with the baby whale. It's called Grayson. Because she still swims in the same waters that she found that baby whale in so long ago, we asked if we could come out to California to swim with her. She still swims in the early morning before the sun is up, which is when she said we could meet her.
2: So do you breathe on one side or both sides?
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1: 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I'm Phoebe Judge, and this is Love.
2: Did you drink water again that time, or did you...
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4: Radiotopia.

The song's called Daisy Bell, and it was a major breakthrough. Programmers had been trying for years to make a computer sing with its own digital voice. It finally happened at IBM. We found out that another computer covered Daisy Bell 6 years later. Well, not a real computer, a fictional one. HAL, in the movie 2001, A Space Odyssey.

0: 没有钥匙了。
1: The village of Guanming is nestled against the lush green mountains of Hainan, a tropical island in southern China. Giant-bellied pigs forage in the grass amidst crops of rice and banana trees. An old woman, her back hunched from decades in the fields, leads her water buffalo home. According to locals, life in Guanming Village has improved dramatically in the past 5 years. There's a new paved road and electricity. But despite these developments, people here are struggling with a problem that threatens the stability and future of their community. Hainan suffers from the worst gender imbalance in the nation, with about 130 boys born for every 100 girls. The result is that many men of marrying age cannot find wives.
2: I'm 35 and I still haven't found a wife. I look and I look, but I can't find one.
1: Mr. Ting is relaxing outside a local store in the center of Guanming. He describes his plight openly, even though a group of children nearby begin to laugh at him.
2: In today's society, only men with money can find wives. Here we are poor. We barely have money to eat or buy cigarettes, so we really can't find a wife.
1: On an evening stroll above a valley dense with banana and giant banyan trees, the local elected leader of Guanming Village, Mrs. Liu, acknowledges her town suffers from the lack of young women. She says practices like sex-selective abortion, in which female fetuses are removed, have contributed to the gender imbalance in her community. But she quickly moves on from this delicate topic.
3: Before, we did have that problem, and the male-female birth rate wasn't even. Now, there aren't as many girls as there should be, but we have worked hard to change the people's concepts about boys being better, and now they are valued equally.
1: But many villagers in Hainan see it differently. They say pressure to have a son is deeply rooted in their history, culture, and social and economic realities.
4: In our tradition, only a son can carry on the family name. Only a son can properly worship his ancestors.
5: My maternal grandmother had no sons, only daughters. Now she is old and has no one to care for her.
6: If a woman only has girls, her in-laws won't like her and will fight with her. Her husband will be angry and often even divorce her. I was lucky with my first pregnancy. It was a boy, so I had him. I didn't have an abortion.
1: Guanming does have a one-room family planning clinic. It provides simple treatments, prenatal checkups, and birth control. Dr. Lin and his wife run the clinic and live in a small adjacent apartment with their young son. Dr. Lin explains it's illegal for parents to find out the sex of their baby in an ultrasound. Supposedly, any healthcare provider who delivers that information will be heavily fined or fired. But the practice continues.
7: Some people use connections they have with a doctor or someone in the government to find out the sex of their baby. Others offer the doctor some money, a bribe of $30 or $40, and find out that way.
1: Abortions based on gender are also illegal, but they're readily available. One local woman, who declined to be recorded, told me that after the birth of her first child, a daughter, she aborted her next two pregnancies at 6 months when she found out she was carrying girls. She told me these late-stage abortions were acutely physically and emotionally painful, but in her eyes necessary, as they allowed her to try again for the son she now has. A popular gathering spot in Guanming is a local store. It's a small stand with dusty shelves of cooking oil, warm beer, and candy. Fu Wen runs the store. He says the lack of eligible women is causing problems in the community.
8: These men who can't find wives are angry and depressed. All they want to do is get drunk, sleep, and start fights. They even feel like they want to kill themselves. They don't feel like working or doing anything productive.
1: A
6: I leave Fu Wen in his store and flag a motorcycle to take me back to my room in the next town. My driver, 58-year-old Mr. Feng, says he agrees that Hainan's bachelors are restless and unproductive. He and his wife have three sons. They used to consider themselves very fortunate, but now that all three boys are grown and haven't yet been able to find wives, they have become a burden and source of anxiety.
0: Three boys and not one of them married. They still depend on us for everything. When men get married and start their own family, they take more responsibility. But before that, they are aimless and don't work hard. I don't know how long we will be stuck taking care of them.
6: It is well past sunset when Mr. Feng drops me off in Lidong town. Vendors drag tables out into the street to serve barbecue and fried noodles in the cooling open air. I come across a group of young bachelors already deep into their bottles of cheap brandy and rice wine. Though they are mostly in their early and mid-30s, only one of them has married, which in this region 10 years ago would be unheard of. Over the chatter and singing of his friends, one of the men, Ma Ray, describes the hopelessness he feels at being 33 and unmarried.
9: Of course our parents are upset. They expect us to carry on the lineage, but without our own sons, we can't. Without a wife, we have no one to labor with, to build a home and to work the fields. We feel like we have no future.
6: For this generation, there are no easy answers. But many people, including local residents, believe that the lack of girls in China may finally change the deeply rooted traditions that Law seem unable to change. More and more rural Chinese couples are saying they'd like one boy and one girl. That may be good news, but only for future generations. This generation of bachelors will continue to struggle with the unintended consequences of the most ambitious family planning policy in history.
10: That story was reported and produced by Jennifer Dunn.
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0: Being a young adult in Bloomington or in Indiana or in the Midwest as a whole can give you complicated feelings. Some people love it, some people hate it. A lot of people find themselves saying, "Oh man, the Midwest is so boring. I need something to do." That's part of where DIY music scenes come from. DIY scenes are about having something to do in the Midwest. They're a cultural touchstone for cities like Bloomington, both big and small. You're not tied to big corporate music labels. It's about building community from the ground up, helping each other record music themselves, make their own merch, book their own tours. It's about friends helping friends, helping more friends. DIY music includes a bunch of genres, including hardcore, punk, indie rock, and shoegaze, just to name a few. There's a sense of pride that comes through with taking matters into your own hands to create art and build community. Bloomington's had a bustling DIY scene for a long time, and it has a particular name associated with it. There's a podcast called It's a Beautiful Day in the Gulch, and an album of the same exact name by hardcore punk band Laughing Gas. There's the song Gulch Brigade by hardcore band Full Stride. Those are all from the past 6 years, but it goes back even farther. Gulcher Records, the label that put out the Gizmos, one of Indiana's first punk bands, started in the 1970s. These days, you can see it on hardcore punk t-shirts and tote bags too. But why the word? Why do people keep calling Bloomington the Gulch? Miles Grimmer grew up in Franklin, Indiana. He was 18 when he was in college at IU in Bloomington. One day, he was visiting home when his uncle asked him,
1: "How's Bloomington? How's the Gulch? We used to call it the Gulch."
0: The word stuck with him from that moment on. He got interested in Bloomington's history of DIY rock and started to learn more about it. That's when he found Gulcher Records. We'll come back to Miles. He's one of the people who ran with the word years later. Bloomington played an important role in the early days of punk rock in Indiana. Gulcher Records was a DIY record label and a zine that Bob Richert started in 1975. Richert was a grad student in geology, but he found himself spending more time spinning rock music at the campus radio station than studying rocks. By 1973, he discovered zines. It didn't take long for him to start Gulcher Magazine. That might be the first association in print of Bloomington and the word Gulch. But Richert didn't coin it. People had been calling Bloomington the Gulch already. He thinks it might be the terrain, but he admits he might be biased, since he arrived as a geology grad student. Some people think Gulcher Magazine and Gulcher Records were named after a book that came out the year before. Gulcher, by rock critic Richard Meltzer, is a collection of his sprawling thoughts on rock music and culture of the previous decade. Bob Richert insists that he didn't name the zine and the record label after Meltzer's book. One of the bands on Gulcher Records was the Gizmos. They put Bloomington on the map as an important place in DIY rock. Formed in 1976, the Gizmos have been called Bloomington's first punk band. They sang the song "The Midwest Can Be Alright."

0: That came out on a compilation album called Red Snert's The Sound of Gulture in 1981. Dale Lawrence was a part of the Gizmos at that point. He sang on that song. The thing is, the Midwest didn't always feel all right. Dale remembers what it was like being part of the first wave of punk rock in Indiana. It felt lonely. He felt like not many people cared about the bands he liked, like Sex Pistols and the Ramones. People really didn't get it.
1: We were the weird band on the bill. We were able to play most of the bars in town, but never more than once.
0: They actually did get to go back once. It was for a Battle of the Bands contest.
1: That night was kind of wild, but that would have been like just as school resumed 1979, and there was enough interest that slam dancing was sort of happening, and that got kind of out of hand. One of the organizers of the contest got got the wind knocked out of him, got cannonballed. Our set was closed down early, and it was, I don't want to say near riot, but it was very tense atmosphere. And we were subsequently banned, not just from playing there, but from entering the blooper.
0: At this point, it's the early 80s. The word Gulch has taken on its first life in Bloomington. The Gulch is shaping into the space for punks, weirdos, and freaks to be themselves. A lot of indie music comes from people who feel marginalized in society. This is a space for people to be accepted for who they are. It's graduating from just a word to be thrown around to almost a badge of honor. And then it disappears for a few decades. After both of them heard the word Gulch thrown around for years in DIY music, it made its way into Miles and Alex's jokes when they'd be talking about the day they're having.
2: We used to say, like when we were hanging out and walking around and when it's a nice day out, we'd just always say, it's a beautiful day in the Gulch. And it was sort of kind of like just a saying that we would throw around. And so we just decided to name it that.
0: Now it's the mid-20-teens. Remember Miles Grimmer? He's the college student whose uncle asked him about life in the Gulch. Now he's the vocalist for a band called Laughing Gas. They're playing tons of DIY shows around Bloomington, and they've released their second EP, self-titled, as Laughing Gas.
3: I think in different periods of your life, it's pretty normal to have a sense of stuckness, and it's like the most frustrating thing. I think especially like, for me, it was like in my mid-20s. It's like transitioning out of this one stage of life, having anxiety about if my like life was aligning with my goals or whatever.
0: Grimmer hasn't always remembered the exact time, place, and feelings he had surrounding every song he's written. But with the song The Gulch, he did.
3: Yeah, that song is just like being bored. It's a song that's like about being bored in your town, and like everything feels similar, or it's like there's shifts in like the energy. People you know have moved away, or like things you like disappeared. But at the end of the day, it's still like if you're still the same person in the shifting environment, I think there's a sense of frustration.
0: Miles is saying, what are you doing? I gotta get away. I can't escape this. Run in place. He's talking about how he feels living in Bloomington during this time in his life. Having feelings of frustration and stuckness, but eventually having a change of heart.
3: I think the refrain of that song is, there's nothing to do and it's a beautiful day in the Gulch. Which, you know, it speaks to, like, just being able to appreciate where you're at, even if it's, like, it feels whack in that moment. I also feel like it's kind of like the Gizmo song, The Midwest Can Be Alright. I see it as, like, a spiritual... No, yeah, it's kind of really draws inspiration from that line of thinking. It's like, I like the Midwest because there's nothing to do.
0: Midwest! At the same time, when Laughing Gas was recording It's a Beautiful Day in the Gulch, Miles and local poet Alex Schwarzentruber started up a podcast of the same name. That was 2019.
2: We were just going to start a podcast loosely based on like life in Bloomington.
0: They wanted a nature element, so they record outside as they wandered around.
2: Just like kind of like a friendship simulator.
0: The podcast feels like a chat show, but it's weirder than that. Every episode will start with a cold open of Alex reading a poem.
2: Gulch, a narrow, steep-sided ravine marking the course of a fast stream. Example, it's a beautiful day in the gulch, and by gulch, I mean Bloomington, Indiana. But also, I mean my mind. Today is a beautiful day inside of my head. I holler into the gully, it's a beautiful day in the gulch.
0: Then they move into whatever topic they decide to sporadically talk about. Topics exploring questions like, how much does the moon weigh? Or do you swallow your gum? The podcast documents Alex and Miles as they find ways to entertain themselves in a seemingly boring town. By this point, the Gulch has morphed into this place for people working through their feelings about Bloomington or the Midwest. Both Alex and Miles are trying to find beauty in the mundaneness. After the pandemic, a new wave of punk and hardcore bands started to pop up around Bloomington. Chance Allen is part of the DIY scene of now. He started the DIY label RTR Tapes in 2022. He plays bass and velocity, and he fronts the band's What Counts in full stride.
4: I've been in hardcore and part of hardcore since I was a kid, you know, 15 or 16. So, like, it's something that I, like, am very passionate about and care very deeply about. Just like the ethos and the subculture surrounding it.
0: DIY shows tend to be anywhere between 40 to 50 people, but Chance was seeing these 100-person mosh fests even in the summer when the students are gone.
4: People just like actually getting into like hardcore and what it means just made me really excited and feel really good.
0: Chance was inspired by the scene that came before him. He was the next person to take the word gulch and run with it. In October of that year, Full Stride released their debut EP, which has the song Gulch Brigade.
4: Yeah, I just kind of wrote that song when I was like feeling really good about it. And just like all, like the whole sing along part, like the reaching, I'm reaching out part is just about like, none of this stuff's ever going to be perfect, but you can find community here. You can be a part of something. Like, it's like me like inviting people to be part of the Gulch Brigade, so to speak. That was kind of my motivation behind the song and how that connects to, like, you know, all of that connects back to, like, loving where you live and being a part of something that's, like, your direct community, you know, and not just, like, something on the internet or, you know. I'm reaching out for
0: what we're fighting for. I'm reaching out. Gulch Brigade is a nickname for the Bloomington hardcore scene right now. This is the most recent use of the word, as other bands have started to use it in their own songs and merch too. The term takes on a broader meaning about community in the hardcore scene. It goes beyond Bloomington city lines to Indianapolis, or even other cities in the Midwest as a whole. Miles is in his 30s now. He's been in Bloomington since college. He believes in the idea that location can influence art.
3: When we think of like the major cultural hubs of America, we think of New York or LA. But I think that sometimes when you live out there, your ideas are, you become too influenced by other people. And I think when like music from the Midwest or Bloomington or Indiana or other less populated areas, it's at its best when it is distinct and idiosyncratic, because like the pace of life and the weather in the streets probably should influence you in some way. I also think another thing I think about myself is like, people say if you can make it in New York, you can make it anywhere. But really, I believe New York's probably the easiest place to make it. And if you can make it from the middle of nowhere, then you can make it anywhere. Like with what I do, like there is something that I find it interesting to like have motion when I live in the middle, seemingly in the middle of nowhere. It's not the middle of nowhere, but yeah. It might seem like it.
0: Miles realized there's a certain charm about towns like Bloomington around the Midwest, creating art here.
3: When I am explaining to someone that I live in Bloomington, you know, sometimes I feel compelled to justify it, but other times it's like, I like it here, and like, you don't get it, and like, you don't have to get it. Like, not everyone should get it. This idea of the Gulch, by nature, it's kind of constrained. But true creativity comes from constraints. Like if you have a blank sheet of paper, like you don't know what you're going to make, but like if somebody already doodled a line on it and you have and your task is to like build from that doodle, you might come up with ideas that you wouldn't have

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1: Oh, oh, rock and roll, wah, wah, wah, wah, rock and roll, powwow, rock, rock, rock and roll, powwow, rock, rock, rock, rock, rock, rock, rock and roll, powwow, rock and roll, wow, rock and roll, powwow, yeah, rock, rock and roll, rock and roll, powwow, rock and roll, powwow, rock and roll, powwow, yeah.
2: There is a pedantic English school teacher lurking somewhere inside me. It rears its ugly head every time I get yet another WhatsApp forward filled with grammatical errors and spelling mistakes. I blame it on too many years of indoctrination via Wren and Martin, that hardbound red grammar book we all had at school in India. I don't really remember the intricacies of split infinitives and dependent clauses anymore, but grammatical errors still jump out at me. Spelling mistakes rankle, syntax problems stick out like sore thumbs. And then along comes...
3: So beautiful, so elegant, just looking like a wow.
2: This is Sandeep Roy in Kolkata, and that is Jasmine Kaur, who sells Indian outfits like salwar kameez suits from her little boutique in Delhi and makes peppy reels to plug her products in sizes small, medium, large, XL, Double XL, 3XL, 4XL, and 5XL.
3: Sizes isme aaye hain. Small, medium, large, XL, double XL, 3XL, and 4XL, and 5XL.
2: Kaur isn't famous. She's just one more small business owner trying to enthusiastically plug her outfits to her Instagram audience, home shopping style. But that phrase, so beautiful, so elegant, just looking like a wow, just went viral. The chief minister of the Indian state of Assam shared a picture of snow-capped Himalayas with the phrase. Bollywood actress Deepika Padukone lip-synced to it, while her husband actor Ranveer Singh added his own spin.
4: So beautiful, so elegant, just looking like a wow, just looking like a wow.
2: Composer Yashraj Mukherjee even made a music video with it.
5: So beautiful, so elegant, just looking like a wow. So beautiful, so elegant, just looking like a wow.
2: Okay. Jasmine Kaur wasn't trying to go viral. This was not a phrase coined by some copywriter. This was just Jasmine Kaur being Jasmine Kaur trying to sell her salwar kameez pantsuits to her Instagram audience. And it clicked. Probably because she wasn't trying hard to be funny. At first, I rolled my eyes, and I suspect that many of the people jumping on the bandwagon from Padukone to Nick Jonas were doing the same. I had a feeling we were not laughing with Kaur as much as laughing at her. But what was wonderful was Kaur was unfazed. She was having the time of her life. I have been doing Insta Lives for 3 years now, and suddenly I went viral, she told the media. I have become a little too wow now, she said.
3: Main aaj interview de rahi hu, guys. Kabhi life mein nahi diya. Viral to main ho hi chuki hu because of just wow ke karan.
2: It's a lesson for all of us who make fun of those whose English is a little shaky. Instagram is filled with memes and reels of people mangling English, much to the amusement of the Wren and Martinarians. But people like Kaur embrace the language with a chutzpah that most of us lack, bending it to her will. Salman Rushdie famously said English is an Indian literary language. Like an expert showman, he took the Queen's English and recolonized it, peppering it with Indian words, playing with syntax, turning phrases on their heads. Writer Arundhati Roy took it to another level in the Booker-winning God of Small Things with her what is it, what happened as compound words and a furry whirring and a sorry flapping. I realize now that a Jasmine Kaur is doing the same, just with less deliberate intention. She is making her English sound like India, and I need to get over my grammatical prissiness and go with the flow. That's not to say grammar isn't important, but communication is also just as important. And a Jasmine Kaur passes.

0: that test with flying colors as she peddles her many splendid kaftans.
1: Beautiful article of mine. Bohu sona color. This is a exactly purple color. Next your color aega. Yes, this is a beautiful light purple color.
0: And she's definitely having the last laugh as even the BBC, the holy grail of the grammar police, interviews her. She also got an endorsement contract for some instant noodle, which obviously she described as just like a wow. If there is a cautionary tale here for Jasmine Kaur, it has nothing to do with her iffy grammar. It's the fact that public attention on the internet is fickle. Just like a wow will run its course, the celebrity brigade will move on, and Kaur will be hard-pressed to find a new catchphrase to trump the old one. There have been other internet sensations who were all over the net before suddenly vanishing one day. A singer found on a railway platform somewhere. A small eatery owner whose poignant life story moved many. Both have largely vanished from the news cycle now. So let's hope Kaur makes the most of her wow moment.

This is Sandeep Roy in Kolkata.

This is Bird Note. Generations of birders have puzzled over how to tell downy woodpeckers from hairy woodpeckers. The two species' complex patterns of black and white feathers are so alike that it was long thought that they were the closest of relatives. However, DNA testing has shown these birds to be quite different. Hairy woodpeckers are actually more closely related to birds such as the white-headed woodpecker, which looks very different. Downy and hairy woodpeckers may not even belong to the same genus. It raises an intriguing question. Why would two birds so distantly related evolve nearly identical markings? Some think the woodpeckers look alike because they share the same ecological niche. The two live in similar woods, nest in similar trees, and eat many of the same things. Others suggest the smaller downy woodpecker may gain a kind of stealth advantage by looking like the larger hairy. In a competitive who-eats-first situation, like at your backyard feeder, the downy's appearance may cause other birds to stand back from what, at first glance, looks like the more physically powerful hairy woodpecker. But whatever the adaptive history, confused birders will continue to ask, is that a hairy or a downy? For Bird Note, I'm Mary McCann.

mistake, I bumped my head. 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Who you gonna marry? Buck Jones, what you gonna feed him? Knuck Bones. Who you gonna marry? Johnny McBrown, where you gonna live at? Downtown. Who you gonna marry? Roy Rogers, what you gonna feed him? High Sergeant.

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4: Sound is so important. But here in our modern world, we've kind of forgotten that. But if we were to go to a quiet place and simply be alone in the silence of nature, that deep ability to listen occurs. And what do we hear? Yeah, what do we hear?
3: 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You're just listening.

0: All animals exhibit some form of communication, from the primitive hiss of a lizard to the complex gestures natural to chimps or the songs shared by whales. But human language does seem exceptional, a vast and discrete cognitive leap. Yet recent research is finding surprising neurological connections between our expressive speech and the types of communication innate to other animals, giving us new ideas about the biological and developmental origins of language. I'm Jana Levin, and this is The Joy of Why, a podcast from Quanta Magazine, where I take turns at the mic with my co-host, Steve Strogatz, exploring the biggest questions in math and science today. In this episode, we speak with neuroscientist Eric Jarvis about the evolution of language and the search for answers in unexpected places, like the songs of birds. Eric is a professor at the Rockefeller University and a Howard Hughes Medical Institute investigator. At Rockefeller, he directs the Field Research Center of Ethology and Ecology. He also directs the Neurogenetics Lab of Language and co-directs the Vertebrate Genome Lab, where he studies song-learning birds and other species to gain insight into the mechanisms underlying language and vocal learning. Eric, we're so glad to have you here with us today.
1: Well, thank you very much, and thank you for that wonderful introduction.
0: Yes, we have the pleasure of actually being in person today,
1: yes,
0: which is nice. So I want to start with what we're actually doing here, which is using language and what our audience is doing, which is listening to words. I guess the first question is language built in biologically, even genetically? And also, is it uniquely human?
1: So the first part, language is built in genetically in us humans. We're born with the capacity to learn how to produce and how to understand language and pass it on culturally from one generation to the next. The actual details is learned, but the actual plan in the brain is there. Second part of your question, is it, you know, special or unique to humans? It is specialized in humans, but certainly many components of what gives rise to language is not unique to humans. There's a spectrum of abilities out there in other species that we share some aspects of with other species.
0: It really is quite amazing, the proliferation of human languages, and yet we share this common biological genetic root.
1: Yes, yes.
0: And is it incredibly complicated genetically, or is it kind of simple to identify that there's this invariant genetic component?
1: I'm going to say that it is complicated in terms of the genetics underlying language, particularly spoken language, which is even more rare than other kinds of communication. It's complicated because we haven't figured it out yet. But I don't think it's impossible to figure out because we're getting there. And I say we, I mean the collective we of scientists in the field studying this question.
0: Now, can you walk me through the mechanics of language? What's happening neurologically and physiologically when I'm both speaking to you, but also inventing the things I'm going to say and how I'm going to say it?
1: Well, language actually is like all kinds of different behaviors that we and other animals display. When we think of it only in the human experience, we tend to just think of language as a unitary behavior. But actually, when you look closely at the comparisons across species and in the brain, you realize language can be broken down into multiple components. One component is understanding what someone is saying, perceiving those sounds, processing them. We call that auditory perception and learning how to understand them. Another component would be like syntax or sequencing of sounds with some rules. The other would be semantics, like meaning in the sounds. And the component that's most rare is vocal production learning, the ability to produce imitated sounds. And so those are like five different components. They're more. And when you look in the brain, right, you can actually find that there are different brain circuits that control these different components. Not all of them are separate, but the two that I like to really highlight and make a distinction on is the auditory learning brain circuits different from the vocal production learning brain circuits. The auditory learning brain circuits many species have, like your dog can understand the word sit, siente, say in Spanish and so forth. But your dog can't say those words, but we can. And that's the vocal production component that's more rare.
0: Right. He definitely understands you want to go out.
1: Mm-hmm. Yes, yes.
0: Very excited about those words.
1: Yeah. And some breeds of dogs, you can get them to understand several hundred human words, but they can't say one of them. So my thinking and other people's as well is that auditory learning and the ability to understand complex sound combinations came earlier than the ability to produce those sounds.
0: Now, what is the difference between, let's say, language and speech and what you refer to as vocal learning? Maybe we could pick that apart a little more.
1: Yes. I'll have to say that the distinctions there are not, let's say, uniformly or universally agreed upon or defined in our field. So many species that have vocal organs, larynx in mammals, syrinx in birds, they produce sounds. Most of those species are producing innately determined sounds, like the color of your eyes are innately determined. You can put lenses in to change the colors, but that's some kind of physical modification going on separate from the brain. And so this ability to produce learned sounds is an essential component of spoken language, but not the only one, right? But without the vocal learning, you won't have spoken language. Now, language broadly and speech. In the traditional linguistic sense, many people will say speech and language as if they're two separate things. In our everyday experience as people, as citizens of this planet, when people say language, they're thinking of speech. They're thinking of perceiving it and producing it. They're not thinking of sign language, writing, and so forth. And so why is that the case? Now, people argue with me on this, but I'm going to say it. When you look in the brain and look at what brain cells, what circuits are being activated when we speak, and then when we express language through speech, through gesture, through facial communication, and so forth, really, what I think is going on is that there isn't a separation really between speech and spoken language. All the grammatical rules, the syntax, all of that is using the same brain areas that are responsible for producing the sounds. All right. I don't see a distinction there. For gesturing, like sign language, now some will disagree with me as well, but I believe in the data that I see is that those brain regions are directly adjacent to the brain regions that are controlling the voice. And they're using similar grammatical rules and so forth in those brain circuits in a parallel fashion that the spoken language circuit uses. So what I think is going on there evolutionarily is that our brain, our ancestors' brain, and the brains of some animals already have a lot of complex processing for syntactic-like structure of their behavior. And what happened to the spoken language circuits, once vocal learning evolved, that new brain circuit adapted what was already pre-existing.
0: I'm fascinated by that idea. I've been wondering about other aspects of the brain that must have had to develop in parallel or in some kind of feedback loop with these other neural pathways.
1: Yeah, that's right. So there's this idea that the language circuit sort of evolved totally de novo as a separate language module in the brain, commanding everybody else what to do, and that it's sort of autonomous. I totally disagree with that.
0: So you raised some interesting issues as well. One is the motor aspect of speaking and controlling your voice or speaking sign language. And then the structure of grammar, which also is built in. I think we all know that new dialects crop up and develop with languages, but they have their own grammar that has to be adhered to as well.
1: Yes.
0: You can tell if you're not using slang properly.
1: Yes.
0: And you're
1: yes.
0: laughed at because you're making mistakes. So can I see neurologically or biologically a difference between the motor function aspect of this versus the concept that there's a grammar built in as well?
1: Yeah, and there are two parts to the answer itself. That is, I think that the spoken language brain circuits is basically in an advanced motor pathway, controlling movement of the larynx, of the lips, of the jaw, and so forth. Not that dramatically different from other motor pathways for learning how to dance, learning how to walk, learning how to fly in birds. So I think it's essentially an advanced motor learning pathway. And I say that because we and others have found evidence that the vocal learning pathways, we can also call them spoken language pathways in their analogous regions in other species that learn how to imitate sounds, is embedded within a motor pathway that controls body movement. It's not embedded in the visual system. It's not embedded in the auditory system for hearing. It's embedded in movement systems of the brain.
0: Literally where it is in the brain.
1: Literally positioned physically in more frontal lobe areas. The circuit for the production part of the sounds is more distributed to the front part of the brain. In humans and mostly in the other species we've looked at. So A lot of people, when they hear movement control about the brain, they automatically assume that the other stuff like grammar and syntax, all the rules that go with controlling those sounds are all somewhere else in the brain in some higher level cognitive areas. I disagree with that. I think they're actually embedded too in the motor system, being fed, yeah, by some of these other areas for perception. But I don't think the motor systems that control body movement and sound are so primitive.
0: Fascinating. Now, there are a number of species that don't have language in the way that we do, but that are capable of what you're calling vocal learning. Mm-hmm. Can you tell me a little bit more about some examples of those species?
1: Yes. So among us mammals, the advanced vocal learners would be us humans, of course, bats, who sing ultrasonic vocalizations in a range that we can't even hear for their learned sounds.
0: And that's different from the echolocation.
1: That's different from the echolocation. That's right.
0: So yeah. It's a form of communication. It's not just a map of the space.
1: No. These are learned sounds that they use for various reasons other than trying to find where the wall is at, you know. So bats, the cetaceans, basically those are whales and dolphins. All right. And dolphins are just basically small whales, and pinnipeds like sea lions and elephants. The elephants are disputed, but there's some evidence. You know, I mean, there are some elephants who are imitating human speech sounds, but they put their trunk in their mouth and they move their mouth in order to make the sounds as opposed to do it voluntarily to control human speech production. So those are mammals. And then there are three bird groups, the songbirds like canaries and starlings and so forth, parrots, like an African gray parrot, and hummingbirds of all species. They're the smallest birds around, and they're also vocal learners.
0: That's an amazing range from birds to aquatic mammals. Mm-hmm. And are all of these different species having a common source to their ability to demonstrate vocal learning?
1: No, that's the surprising thing, is that all of these species, all five mammals and the three birds that I named, they appear to have evolved this ability of vocal learning independently of a common ancestor having it.
0: Really?
1: Yes.
0: That's kind of amazing.
1: Yeah. So we call it parallel evolution or independent evolution.
0: That's just strikes me as huge.
1: Yes, it does.
0: I think that's good for astrobiology, that if there are other species that crop up, that language might be a natural part of the process.
1: That thought came to me, and just jumping a little ahead here, we and others found that the brain circuits, at least the species that have been looked at, also are convergent. You know, there are differences. Each lineage has evolved something different than the other, but a lot of the brain circuitry and the underlying genetics is convergent.
0: Wow.
1: And when we made those discoveries, I was thinking, this has got to be some type of suggestion that life could evolve multiple times in a similar way on some other planet.
0: Amazing. And why do you think that, you know, bats and whales share this in common?
1: Yeah, there's so many theories about why did language evolve, or even why did vocal learning evolve, and what's selected, and why isn't it more common, and so forth. And no one really knows. I mean, you know, Steven Pinker thinks sexual selection or some kind of advanced ability for communication and survival. I think that there's something selecting for it, and there's something selecting against it. And they may be more simple than you think. I think the fundamental thing selecting for the ability to imitate sounds is sexual selection, that is, mate attraction. When vocal learners tend to produce their variety of sounds and try to use it to attract a mate, the more diverse your vocal repertoire, the more likely you're going to attract mates. How do you get a diverse repertoire? You learn how to imitate sounds, and you also steal sounds from the environment, like mockingbirds do or African gray parrots do. So that's what's selecting for it. What's selecting against it? I think that a diversity of sounds not only maintains the auditory perception of the listening animal of your own species, but also of the predators. Right? So the auditory system of predators is going to have a harder time habituating to this sound diversity that you're trying to advertise from atop of a tree somewhere. So you're more likely to be eaten and not survive.
0: So that's not a good thing. It works in the wrong direction.
1: So then you ask why humans and dolphins and elephants and parrots and so forth. I think that, you know, most of the vocal learning species are either near the top of their food chain, or they're vocalizing in a high pitch range, like bats, where many other species can't hear them. And it turns out we've done some phylogenetic studies to show that songbirds and parrots were descended from apex bird predators, that are now extinct, but those were their ancestors, and maybe they were evolving this ability during that time, and now have held on to it.
2: So they're not so afraid, because they're at the top of the food chain.
1: And hummingbirds are pretty fast.
2: Right.
1: Those are my thoughts.
2: So a bat communicating, can they learn what a whale's trying to say? Can a whale learn what a hummingbird is trying to communicate?
1: Yes and no. And the reason why I say yes is that you do have species, more likely closely related species. Like you can take a zebra finch and raise it with its cousin species, Bengalese finch, and the zebra finch young animal will pick up the Bengalese finch song. Not as good as a Bengalese finch because there are physical differences in its larynx and so forth, and even some of the brain circuitry may impose some limitations. But you can get species imitating other species sounds being fostered, basically. Not only cross-fostered in your own species, cross-fostered with another species. All right, and vocal learners will pick up those sounds. And they will communicate in whatever way they can, you know, not as good as your own species. Now, the reason why I say no is that, you know what? It's even hard for us humans to understand another language if we're not growing up with it, particularly a language that's phylogenetically distant from the language you grew up with. And so just plopping me in the middle of a population of people speaking a different language is going to be a lot of effort.
2: Very challenging.
1: Yes, yeah.
2: And we see that it hardens with age.
1: That's right, yes. So we have these critical periods for vocal learning abilities. That's why we can learn how to imitate sounds at a younger age, before puberty, before we get this hormone surge. Afterwards, the brain settles in and it makes it harder. Not impossible, but harder in all the vocal learning species.
2: Now, we've been talking about language, and I want to emphasize that a lot of your work is on birds. Mm-hmm. And in particular, as you've said, not all birds are vocal learners. You've mentioned the songbirds, the parrots, and the hummingbirds. What sets them apart? Do we know why, even if their ancestry is in this apex predator, why only some of them, these three categories, develop vocal learning?
1: Yeah, beyond what I was saying as a selection for and against that I don't know, but I can say in terms of the brain regions that control this behavior, what's remarkable is that all three of those bird groups have exactly seven brain structures connected in a similar network pattern in the brain that controls the syrinx in birds. And they have genetic differences inside the vocal brain regions that differ in what we call gene regulation. So the up and down regulation of protein products. Okay. Of certain genes that control connectivity, that control how fast the neurons communicate with each other and so forth. We find differences in those brain regions in the same way in all three of the bird groups, even though they're not closely related to each other.
2: Fascinating. Yeah.
1: But there are other interesting correlations that all the vocal learners share, or at least some of them do, right? One is we found that the more advanced vocal learning ability they have, more advanced they are at problem solving, indicating there probably is some relationship between some other cognitive abilities and vocal learning and language. It's usually been an assumption, but we actually found this at least among songbirds recently. And another one is that all vocal learners seem to have their juvenile periods of life extended. They go through this altricial kind of growth where they have to be cared for by parents. They're not like where they're born like a chicken and can walk right away. So I think that is happening because it's necessary to be young with adults for a period of time to pick up the culture, to pick up the learned repertoire of vocalizations. And then an unexpected one, but you know, one discovered about a decade ago, is that only vocal learning species can learn how to dance. And that is to synchronize body movements to a rhythmic beat in music.
2: Wow. Is that the connection with the motor function aspect? What do they call that? Synesthesia? When you mix your senses? So why would listening to something make you want to move your body? We don't walk up to paintings and start dancing.
1: Yes, very. I wonder if there's somebody that does that. But that's a good one.
2: Yeah.
1: So I think what's going on there is that the larynx is the most rapidly firing muscle in the entire body. You need very good, tight auditory integration from your ears to the brain to integrate it with the brain pathways that control the larynx. That tight integration of sound and movement for the larynx, I think then basically contaminate the rest of the brain. in vocal learners to now get tight integration between sound and not just muscle of the larynx, but muscles of the rest of the body. And now we can control our body movements to sound in more advanced ways than the non-vocal learning species.
2: So does rhythm itself or pitch play an important part in language? You seem to be saying that it does.
1: Yeah, in some societies, there isn't really much of a distinction between singing and dance. The two might go hand in hand, and that would be consistent with a shared evolutionary history there. Others think that actually dance itself can be a form of communication and was a form of communication in early cultures. And by the way, I was once a dancer myself, so this excites me, another reason why I do this. So maybe there's some kind of connection there.
2: I have wanted to ask this for quite a while. Parrots, are they understanding human language, and to what extent, or are they simply emulating a sound?
1: Yeah, parrots, you can teach them to understand meaning of human words. Irene Pepperberg's work is the most famous for this. A lot of people just assume that these animals, whether they're vocal learners or not, just rambling off with random sounds with no meaning and so forth, right? It's really hard to think that nature was built that way, you know, just does these things randomly for no reason at all. In fact, what I think is going on is that, you know, from studies of vervet monkeys, Seyfarth and Cheney showed this a while ago, is that there's these certain alarm calls that would mean an eagle in the sky or a snake on the ground to these animals in Africa. And if you play these sounds through a speaker, you'll see them look up for an eagle, look on the ground for a snake. So these are species that are producing innate vocalizations. So already, even without vocal learning, they have understanding of the meaning of sounds that they pass on culturally from one generation to the next. So I think meaning and sounds came before spoken language.
2: I wonder if pre-Homo sapiens also had this. Is mm-hmm. there any sense that Neanderthals were also using vocal learning? Is that something we suspect to be the case?
1: And I was just watching the Neanderthal documentary on Netflix yesterday. But what they were saying, and what I've been believing, you know, from our own work, is the more and more you study Neanderthals, the more and more you really question whether they're a separate species or more or less like a hybrid kind of species, where you're in that gray zone where you're starting to speciate, you haven't quite become distinct that you can't breathe anymore. And I think that's where Neanderthals were. Now, then the question becomes, yeah, they have different facial features, but still, of all the species out there, they're the closest looking to us, right? Well, what does that mean in terms of the brain and speech? Well, fortunately, people have recovered DNA from Neanderthal bones. It's not as good quality as a living human, but it's still decent enough quality that you can get a good proportion of the genetic code of Neanderthal sequence completed. And all the genetic differences that we thus far have seen in humans that are in genes correlating with the presence of language, we see it in Neanderthal as well. So I wouldn't be surprised if Neanderthals and our human ancestors that were living at the time were speaking to each other. It could have been much simpler than what we have now, both biologically and culturally, but I wouldn't be surprised. I mean, it's hard for me to believe that's not the case.
2: I could go on about that for a while. Now, one of the projects that you've been pursuing aims to neuroengineer song into birds that are typically songless, like pigeons, for example. I'd like to know how this is done and what the project's revealing.
1: So from the technology standpoint, we know that some of the circuitry of the brain that controls learned vocalizations is different than other species. And actually, we're finding more of it. It may not exactly be a difference that's categorically different, binary, yes or no. Some of the circuitry is, let's say, very weak in mice, but very robust connection in humans and songbirds and parrots. And one of the ones that we've been focusing on that's different in this way is the connection that goes from the cortical regions of the brain to the brainstem neurons that control the larynx. All right. In us humans and songbirds and parrots, there are hundreds of wires, basically, that go from the cortex that control those motor neurons that control the muscles for speaking, right, or singing in these birds. Whereas for many decades, it was thought that mice and some other mammals had zero. connections. He didn't even have that cortical region. We found that mice actually do have a rudimentary structure of what we see in our speech circuits, just very primitive, so to speak, in its connectivity and its development. And so what we're trying to do is take some of those convergent genetic differences that we see in all the vocal learners looked at to date and change those genes to be a similar way in the mouse brain to test the hypothesis that these genes form that special connection or enhance that special connection in others. If we are able to genetically modify this one important connection, I don't think we're going to get a full-blown mouse that's speaking like Mickey Mouse or anything like that.
2: Yeah, I'm worried the rats in Central Park are going to start like yelling at the tourists or something.
1: That's right, yes. But I think we'll get a step closer. That's my prediction.
2: So you're going to reveal something about the understanding of the biological basis regardless.
1: That's right. That's 50 years or more of people hypothesizing the importance of such a connection difference to vocal behavior. So this will help us understand the principles of the molecules that are setting up these brain circuits in studies that we can't do with humans. And we're trying to do it with the non-human species that you can study in the laboratory, like a mouse, because there's so many advanced genetic tools that have been developed for them.
2: I want to ask about the tools. I'm unclear in understanding when you're talking about a molecular level, if you're talking about epigenetics, turning certain things on or off, or if you're actually grafting genes from another species into the DNA.
1: Actually, both, right? Because I think both are different, where the actual genetic code of mostly regulatory regions, so regions that tell a gene to make more of it or make less of it, right? I think that there's a difference there in those regulatory regions that influences an epigenetic difference on those same regions.
2: So you can manipulate that at a molecular level.
1: That's right, yeah. Mm-hmm. And so this would involve grafting parts of human genes into the mouse. What would be good for us as scientists and society to have in a mammalian species that you can work with in the laboratory to study brain circuits involved in speech disorders, autism spectrum disorders associated with communication, and so forth. Since mice don't have these more advanced circuits, we can't use them. We have to rely on the birds. And the birds have been very insightful for us, but their brain structures are different. And we're never going to make a bird as a close model to human as a mammal. That's one reason that's also motivating for us is can we make a mouse model for communication disorders and then figure out how to repair them?
2: Now, we've talked about this feedback loop and the connection between language and problem solving. If you succeed in wiring with greater multiplicity between, as you said, the cortex and maybe some of the motor aspects of the brain, will the mouse have to necessarily develop greater problem-solving skills?
1: At face value, I don't think it's going to be a simple correlation because we're trying to specifically focus on the pathways involved in vocal communication and not change the whole brain circuitry. Yeah, if we put a gene in the whole genome, we might affect something, but we see hundreds of genes that differ in humans relative to the other species.
2: So it wouldn't be that in a specific mouse, it suddenly grows new parts of the brain. That's not genetically possible, but it would have to be in some sense in the germline passed down, and then it could allow generations of these mice.
1: Well, they start selecting upon each other. You know, we get them started.
2: Yeah, the chatty ones, right? Reproduce more often.
1: That's right, yes, yeah. But, you know, this correlation between vocal learning and problem solving, it gets us the closest to think that, yeah, having this advanced form of communication made us humans a more sentient, advanced species, more intelligent, and so forth. I've been describing vocal learning kind of like a binary trait. But if you really look carefully, you find that it's more continuous. All right, it's not all or none.
2: I was exactly going to ask you that, whether it was a discrete jump to language or if there was a continuum. And if there is a continuum, are we undervaluing other animals' capacities to understand because they don't demonstrate every aspect of language?
1: Yes, my answer is yes to all those questions, in that it is not a discrete jump to get to a spoken language. I think it's like a stepladder function where you have a jump and then you stay there and you have another jump and you have another jump, but there are small jumps and those small jumps add up to a continuum. among species. But the continuum doesn't necessarily have to be phylogenetically linear. What I mean by that, just because a species is related to you, like a chimpanzee, doesn't mean that the chimpanzee ancestor was more primitive or more advanced. Because of this parallel evolution I described earlier, parrots can imitate us in ways that chimpanzees can't. All right. And so there's a continuum out there amongst species that is not all genetically related according to the family tree. It's partly related to the family tree, partly related to how the environment influenced the evolution of that species.
2: So who do we communicate with more effectively, the chimpanzee or the parrot?
1: That's a good question. You know what? That's one thing I don't really have an answer for.
2: That's an experiment.
1: You know, I'm going to be biased and I'm going to say, put it this way, vocally we'll communicate better with a parrot. Gesturally with the hands, we'll communicate better with a chimpanzee. And why is that the case? Well, obviously, because the parrot can learn hundreds of learned vocalizations, right? Some species can go over 1,000, right? Whereas the chimp can't. But the chimpanzee can learn to do sign gestures and can understand those words. And so you can communicate with limited sign language, if you want to call it, with a chimpanzee.
2: You've mentioned sign language a couple of times, which is fascinating to me. I spoke sign language with my close cousin when we grew up, but it was signed English. It was the grammar of English. And when she got older and started going to deaf schools, she spoke a different grammar,
1: right?
2: American Sign Language, mm-hmm. which I find really hard to follow. And so how much is sign language truly a language, which, I mean, I'm very biased. I've seen every evidence in the world that it's truly a language. And in what sense is it a representation of speech?
1: Yeah, that's really a good question. And there are definitely people studying this. And so I think sign language is a language. It's a form of learned communication that involves movement, but not the movement of the larynx. Although I wanted my colleagues to separate out the difference between moving the oral musculature and signing to try to pull apart what's going on in the brain with those two behaviors. When I talk to people who study sign language, they say it's almost impossible. It's hard to not move the mouth and sign at the same time. And so I think because of that, there is a connection behaviorally and evolutionarily in speech and signing in humans. What's interesting is when you teach gorillas and chimpanzees to sign, I don't see good evidence that they're moving their oral musculature. And so in them, maybe it's not as connected evolutionarily, but in humans it is. But that would mean that the oral movement part in humans came after the signing. And why might that be the case? It goes back to what I was saying earlier. The brain pathways for producing spoken language are embedded in brain pathways controlling learned movement, including, I believe, signing. Some people say they actually intertwine. And I think this happened by a whole brain pathway duplication, where the whole motor learning circuitry that controls the gesturing and other body movements, right, replicated itself and got connected to the vocal organs. And this is also partly why they're connected.
2: Interesting, because you've also mentioned understanding disorders in human beings and how to address certain disorders. So it's my understanding that about 8% of children in the U.S. have some speech disorders or issues related to swallowing, which is connected. More than 3 million Americans stutter. How is your work relevant to human disorders, both the study and also the treatment?
1: Yeah. So this is why actually songbirds have been funded by the National Institute of Health as a model for not only studying the basic science of speech, but also disorders. And what's interesting is because of the convergent genetic changes we see in humans and songbirds and parrots as well, the underlying genes and brain circuitry, when something happens that's wrong with them, right, you get a similar disorder. So convergent function is associated with convergent disorders. An example is the most famous gene is FOXP2, discovered by a colleague of mine, Simon Fisher and others. This gene is one of those regulatory genes that modifies the expression or the amount of protein product of other genes in the brain that are involved in connections. And when this gene, one copy of it is disrupted in humans, those people have difficulty learning how to imitate speech. So their speech is very limited to a few words at a time, and even the words are hard to form, but they can understand speech well.
2: That must be frustrating.
1: That's right, yeah. And so when you manipulate this gene in songbirds, you can get similar deficits in communication, in learning, in vocalizations. If you manipulate this gene in mice, what was interesting is that we got effects on the vocal behavior, just not as dramatic. So that was consistent with the continuum hypothesis. And so what I think is going on there is that old genes with us in vertebrates for millions of years have now become genetically modified to enhance these and make these novel brain circuits for vocal communication. And some of these old genes that even if you touch them a little bit and mess around with them a little bit, they have a dramatic effect on vocal communication in us, vocal learners, but not as dramatic effect on other behaviors.
2: Does this suggest that the path forward is gene therapy as opposed to, say, physical therapy?
1: Yeah, so I think both do work. Gene therapy is actually becoming not only possible, it's happening in humans. It's amazing. I wouldn't have said it before, but I'll say it now. I wouldn't be surprised at some point in the future, whether I'm around or not, we'll be having gene therapy for some type of speech disorders and physical therapy on top of that. So speech is a heavily controlled genetic behavior, but it's also a culturally controlled behavior. And if you practice, you can overcome some of the genetic handicaps.
2: You mentioned that you were once a dancer. Did being a dancer spark your scientific interests?
1: I won't say being a dancer sparked my scientific interests, but being a dancer prepared me to be a scientist. I now realize that the discipline that I learned as a dancer in terms of practicing until you make it perfect, failing a lot before you succeed, it's not quite a 9-to-5 job, being creative, all of these things is really what a scientist needs to be. And so whenever I have some dancers or passionate artists who want to join my group, I know they're prepared.
2: They have what it takes. I've always wanted to know if being a great dancer or being a great singer is more in the mind or more in the instrument, the body.
1: Yeah, I think it's a combination of three things, right? It's the mind and the body working together. I don't think everybody's vocal cords is the same. Everybody's brain is not the same. Just like we're diverse people in terms of height, color, and so forth, you know, there's diversity in our body, in our brains as well. However, that doesn't mean automatically it's going to make somebody a great singer and somebody else not. There's one thing also controlled by the mind that you really need to be great at almost anything, discipline. Right. And you need that discipline to really perfect your instrument, whatever part of that body is going to be, to do well at it. That discipline, who knows? It could be genetically controlled as well. And so I'm going to say that's the ultimate part, is the discipline.
2: And a question that we like to ask at the Joy of Why is, what about your research brings you joy?
1: Oh, that makes sense. The joy of why. Yes. Yes. I'm one of those people that really just like learning. And it's one reason why I went into science, because I'm always learning something new. I'm always involved in learning something new, involved in the discovery. I believe my science and scientists in general, we're doing good for the planet. We're doing good for society. I know there's a lot of science advancements that led to toxins in the environment that cause cancer. I don't like that, you know, but I know we scientists also can do something about that. My mother always told me when I was growing up, do something that has a positive impact on society. And I felt I can do that best as a scientist. And so I get joy out of just knowing that I'm helping, you know, that what I'm doing someday is going to be helpful to somebody. I'll just add one thing, because you're an astrophysicist. Once I decided I was not going to be a professional dancer, although I still dance, I was going to be a scientist. Then I was considering the origins of the universe was my interest, or how the brain works. And a number of years later, I've been getting invitations to astrophysicist conference, American Society, something like that for astrophysicists. And I'm like fascinated by the common interest here of advanced behavior and language and evolution and what astrophysicists are interested in. So I'm hoping that our conversation together here is a sign of more of a marriage between those two fields.
2: I love the idea of working on a biology project now and then. It's become such a fascinating field with the advances in genetics. I can see why there's that comparison. It reminds me of the Emily Dickinson poem, which I'm probably going to butcher, but it's something like, the mind is wider than the sky because the one contains the other with ease and more besides. Thank you so much, Eric. We've been speaking with neuroscientist Eric Jarvis. It's been such a pleasure to have you. Thank you for joining us.
1: You're welcome, and it's been great talking with you.
2: Thanks for listening. If you're enjoying The Joy of Why and you're not already subscribed, hit the subscribe or follow button where you're listening. You can also leave a review for the show. 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The Joy of Why is a podcast from Quanta Magazine, an editorially independent publication supported by the Simons Foundation. 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The Joy of Why is produced by PRX Productions. The production team is Caitlin Folds, Livia Brock, Genevieve Sponsler, and Merritt Jacob. 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Morgan Church and Edwin Ochoa provided additional assistance. From Quanta Magazine, John Rennie and Thomas Lynn provided editorial guidance with support from Matt Carlstrom, Samuel Velasco, Arlene Santana, and Megan Wilcoxon. Samir Patel is Quanta's editor-in-chief. Our theme music is from APM Music. Julian Lynn came up with the podcast name. The episode art is by Peter Greenwood, and our logo is by Jackie King and Christina Armitage. Special thanks to the Columbia Journalism School and Bert Odom Reed at the Cornell Broadcast Studios. I'm your host, Jana Levin. If you have any questions or comments for us, please email us at quanta@simonsfoundation.org. 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
4: This is Bird Note. That's a killdeer, one of the most widespread and commonly seen shorebirds in North America. It's a handsome bird with a brown back and a distinctive pair of black bands across its white breast. You can probably hear why this bird has been nicknamed the chattering plover. But killdeer aren't strictly shorebirds. In fact, they can be found a long way from water. You might spot one nesting on the shoulder of a road, on a golf course, or even on a construction site. Since killdeer don't always pick the safest places to lay their eggs, they've developed a clever way to protect their young. They use the art of distraction. When it spots a predator close by, the killdeer parent will pretend it has a broken wing. Calling loudly and limping along as it stretches out one wing and fans its tail, the predator, thinking it spied an easy meal, zeroes in on the parent and leaves the nest alone. And this technique seems to work. One scientist observed that the broken wing act distracted potential predators more than 99% of the time. For Bird Note, I'm Mary McCann.

0: Mac, we ain't going nowhere.
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6: Extreme weather, scientists warn.

Forest to Desert was produced by Sarah Boothroyd for the 2008 Third Coast Short Docs Challenge called Radio Ephemera. It's a little audio doodle inspired by the phrase, humankind is preceded by forest and followed by desert. The Radio Ephemera Challenge invited anyone and everyone to produce short audio works inspired by five books that were carefully selected from the extensive treasured collection of printed ephemera housed at the Prelinger Library in San Francisco, California. To see some images of the books that inspired all these pieces, to hear hundreds more of them, you can go to thirdcoastfestival.org.

Our versatile vocal foursome has demonstrated how adept it is with swing tunes and popular ballads. Item 4 makes it clear that the boys' talents aren't confined to frivolous matters. They apply their unique song technique.

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1: Up next is A Postcard from the Wind, an audio dispatch from Phil Corbett.
2: The sun is red, and I eat peanut butter near a bone-dry cattle trough in a dining chair in the high Nevada August desert. The day before, I woke up wet in the misty rain over Pando Aspen Grove and breathed in life from the world's largest living organism, a massive clone forest. Today, I breathe in the death of a different forest, burning hundreds of miles away and entering my lungs as a thin, then heavy, gray sadness. Antelope, Monitor, the Big Smoky Valley, I cut north, then west on Highway 50, and the loneliest road in America unfurls in front of me, a black carpet, heading into the smoky sunset.

So we can't understand the lyrics this guy is singing. Which makes sense. It's an Italian pop song. But even if we spoke Italian, we still wouldn't understand it. That's because the lyrics are gibberish. Gibberish that's supposed to sound like American English.

0: This song was written in 1972 by Adriano Celentano. He was trying to imitate American music, all the way down to the raw sound of the language. In a way, his gibberish lyrics could be what English sounds like to an Italian. Celentano says the whole song is about how hard it is to communicate.
1: Oh, something.
2: He's in darkness, and I choose him. All right.
1: Well, I should have slipped out of the kitchen to see him. Till I had to choose an open top hole, had a good time. Let face it go. We've been seeing in the center, and the shoes have come up in. There's just two of the cars, and number four, one of the guys to stay.
0: The World According to Sound is made by Chris Off and Sam Harnett.
1: Aye, aye.

is that you see swimming around in here. 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
6: Hi, everyone. This is Rob. Thanks for subscribing to the Sound School podcast. I'm glad you're here. Sound School is produced by PRX and Transom. Let's start with some listening, huh? This clip is from Mumbai Crime. It's a fiction podcast from Radiotopia. The first season is called Q&A, and this excerpt is how the whole series opens. There's nothing to listen for, really. I just want you to get your ears around it. Huh?
7: Ram Mohammad Thomas?
8: Yes?
7: Police.
8: Huh? But, chalo. Stop!
7: Chalo, chalo.
8: Stop, par main kya kya sab?
9: I have been arrested for winning a quiz show. No one raised a finger to defend me. My departure from Asia's biggest slum would make no difference to anyone's life. As we drive from the broken down boxes that I call home, towards the blinding lights of Mumbai's high-rises, where the rich and powerful live. I know what they will say. I brought this upon myself for crossing the dividing line that separates the rich and the poor. The brain is not an organ the poor man is authorized to use. We are only supposed to use our hands and legs. So what business did I have participating in a quiz show?
6: One of the things that strikes me about so many fiction podcasts is the sound design. Often it feels manufactured. The scenes don't sound natural. And frankly, sounding natural seems an impossible task when the sound design is recorded in a studio or comes from a sound effects library. Mumbai Crime sounds different. More organic, if you will. The sound design is not entirely seamless. I still hear some of the handiwork of the producers, and maybe that's because I listen for it. I do produce a podcast about audio storytelling, after all. But for the most part, Mumbai Crime comes across as sounding like it was recorded on location. And that's because, for the most part, it was in Mumbai, India.
10: So the opening scene, there's a sort of knock on the door.
8: Huh?
10: The microphone would be in there with him.
6: Then the door is smashed open.
10: That would be an effect that would be added later.
7: Ram Mohammad Thomas?
8: Yes?
7: Police.
8: Huh? Wait, chalo. Stop!
7: Chalo, chalo.
8: Stop, par main kya kya sab?
10: And then we'd record him being dragged down the path into the car.
9: I have been arrested.
10: They closed the door. And then we'd cut.
6: My guest on Sound School today is John Scott Dryden. John specializes in audio fiction. He has for years, since the 1990s, producing for the BBC and later for Panoply. And now he's the director and executive producer of his own company, Goldhawk Productions. And he told me he takes a kind of documentary approach to recording scenes.
10: Because that is pretty much the sensibility that we're, as a production company, aiming for. That's our kind of house style, as it were. It needs to sound like it's the real world.
6: Which brings us back to that opening scene again. Yes, this was recorded in Mumbai, but it's not exactly the real world, as John puts it.
9: I have been arrested for winning a quiz show. No one raised a finger to defend me. My departure from Asia's biggest slum would make no difference to anyone's life.
6: Thomas, the main character, who is played by Anand Tiwari, he was not recorded in a slum. Instead, much of Q&A was recorded at a hotel complex, a building with many, many rooms where the cast and crew not only slept, they performed there as well. Take this moment in episode 3.
7: Come on. Hurry up, idiots. Hail us.
9: After Father Francis left the church, Father John sent me to a juvenile home in Delhi. I met many other boys there. Some were abandoned, some were school dropouts, some were criminals. But I'll never forget the day I met Salim, the boy who soon became my best friend.
11: Are you the new boy?
12: Yes.
11: Did you spill your soup?
12: No. Other boys knocked it out of my hand.
11: Why are your hands bandaged?
6: In episode 3, there's a scene that's set in an orphanage. Was that recorded in an orphanage, or was that recorded at this hotel, motel complex that you were at?
10: It was entirely recorded in the hotel, but we did, a lot of the children were, we went to a school. So after the drama's recorded, or even, you know, before, we would try and find material, sort of documentary material, I suppose one would say, and we went to a school and recorded, you know, children running down corridors, that kind of thing. And that would be added to it. But the drama itself would have been recorded at the location.
6: Also in episode 3, there's a scene where the boys are trying to escape in a sewer. And I suspect you know what I'm going to ask.
11: Salim, listen to me. There's only one option left. We are going down. Down. Yes.
12: I can't. It's disgusting.
11: We have to, Salim.
12: Please, Thomas.
11: It's the only way. Come. Come on, Salim. No. Jump. Salim, jump now. Or do you want your eyes cut out?
12: I can't. I can't.
11: Take my hand, Salim. Jump. We'll get out of here.
10: Well, that was in the complex as well. I guess the sort of locations we find have a lot of variety. And this particular motel had a few units that were kind of half built. So there was a lot of places that sounded like that sort of thing. But there would be quite a lot of post-production added to this as well to give a sense of them literally crawling down a kind of toilet hole to freedom.
9: The moon is full. The night is come.
11: Run!
6: In addition to India, John has directed and recorded productions in Mexico, the Philippines, Thailand, and he says they don't use a location scout like you might in a movie. Instead, they partner with a local theater group. Some of the actors from the group will play roles in the story.
10: Because no point doing stuff on location if you're not going to cast the majority locally.
6: Also, someone from the theater will seek a suitable place to record. And they're looking for someplace fairly quiet, so that if they have to record outside, they can add sound later.
10: If you have two characters walking down a street, and the street's meant to be busy with cars honking and kind of, say, you know, chaotic, crowded street, you could record that on a quiet street and then add all that messiness. The difficult thing to do is to take away sounds that have been embedded into the recording.
6: You also need to find a location with many kinds of recording environments, like that hotel complex.
10: One of the advantages of finding a great location that has a lot of different spaces is that you're constantly surprised by how interesting those spaces sound. And you'll suddenly find a space and you think, God, I've never heard that before. And if you'd done it in the studio, it would never have occurred to you to even try that. How would you even know about it? And I think the skill of making these kind of projects work is being open to those surprises and incorporating them into the drama as much as possible.
13: Welcome back once again to your favorite show, Who Will Win a Billion? I, as you might know, am your host, Prem Kumar, and before me is the young and wise Mr. Thomas, a waiter from Colaba who has just won himself 50,000 rupees. You haven't been cheating, have you, Mr. Thomas?
9: Why would I do that?
13: Well, this is a lot of money we're talking about.
9: Some things are more important than money, Mr. Kumar.
13: Well, if you aren't cheating, then you certainly are proving to be the man who knows all tonight. But the questions are getting harder, and our next question for 1 lakh rupees, that's 100,000 rupees...
6: Did you ever see the movie Slumdog Millionaire? Well, Q&A is similar. That's largely because both the movie and the podcast are based on the same novel, which is also called Q&A. Ayesha Menon adapted the novel for the podcast. Q&A is about class and economic disparity. Thomas, a kid from the streets, lands a spot on a popular TV show. Who will win a billion? Thomas applied to be on the game show not for the money, but for revenge. The host of the game show is played by Saurabh Ardashir. He keeps making fun of Thomas for being poor and uneducated. But unexpectedly, Thomas keeps winning, answering questions that became increasingly difficult. And each question leads Thomas to think back on the heartbreaking twists and turns of his life in the slum.
9: Who's there? Jay? Jay?
8: Jay, you fool! What are you doing?
12: Trying to sort through the ball, Thomas.
9: What? No, stop. Jay, you can't steal from the tailors.
12: I'm a professional thief, Thomas.
9: Really?
12: I spent 8 years in Tihar jail.
9: Look, Jay, I'm supposed to be looking after the house.
6: John's often the one doing the recording, but sometimes he has a sound recordist take over so he can stand off to the side to watch and listen without having to pay attention to recording.
9: Hey, come here. What does this say?
8: The art of espionage.
9: What?
8: We see pads with combinations of numbers and letters. We see papers, many papers, labeled top secret and for your eyes only.
6: In addition to John and another sound recordist on location, there are about a half a dozen actors. There's also a producer and sometimes two assistant producers. John told me the series is not recorded in chronological order. That would require too much additional time. Setting up, recording, breaking down, moving to another room, repeat. Now, instead, all the scenes they plan to record in one room are recorded in a row. Then they move to the next room. And John says location recording is stressful, really stressful, especially when recording is interrupted by airplanes and sirens and all the things they can't control. Does it cost more?
10: No.
6: You've got all the travel and housing and food and staff and scouting out locations and all the things that it must cost a mint.
10: Yeah. I mean, it doesn't. And that's because you don't use studios at all. So you're saving yourself quite a lot of money not using studios. And as well as that, a lot of what you're recording has a huge amount of sound already embedded into it. The movement of the actors, the footsteps, of course you're going to enhance that in post-production, but post-production is probably about a third quicker than it would be if you record in the studio where you've got completely clean tracks and you've got to edit it, you know, and create the world from scratch. So it sort of balances out.
6: In the field, John uses a single stereo mic. It's a Sennheiser 418, in case you'd like to nerd out on gear. He follows the action with his mic as it unfolds.
10: Like a camera lens, we would choreograph where the microphone goes and how it moves with the action of the actors. And it gives a kind of energy to the performances, but also to the sound, I think, in some ways.
6: Like in this chase scene.
9: I can't afford a photographer, but I will bring you pictures somehow. Yeah. So I saved up for a roll of film, borrowed a camera. Here's the camera. I got people to take pictures of
14: this. Just press the button. I've done everything, sir.
9: Okay. I got pictures everywhere.
14: Madam, take photo lega, please.
9: Thank you. I posed like Govinda on a beach, like Akshay Kumar on a bike.
14: Right. Smiling, sir.
9: Like Shah Rukh Khan on a train, like Amitabh Bachchan at a station.
14: Thank you, sir. Okay. It came, sir. Thank you. Thank you, madam.
11: Chal, jaldi.
14: Thank you, sir. Thank you, man. Bas. Not more than one, please. Thank you, man.
9: When I had at least 20 pictures of myself, I tried to finish the role by photographing interesting buildings. People at Marine Drive, even donkeys and horses. My final picture was of a man smoking a cigarette at Mahi. Only after I pressed the shutter button did I realize who he was.
8: Who was he, Salim?
9: Babu. The man who brought us to Mumbai and almost cut out our eyes to make us beggars. It was him.
8: Did he recognize you?
9: He did.
15: Salim?
9: Huh?
15: You're the bastard who ran away from me.
14: I think you got the wrong person, sir.
15: No.
14: Someone
15: hey,
14: else.
15: Hey,
14: sir.
15: Hey,
14: someone,
15: hey, hey, someone come else, back sir. Here. Hey, come back.
13: I'll kill you with my bare hands, you bastard.
9: I jumped onto a moving bus and escaped. And just when I thought I was safe, guess what happened?
13: Nobody move!
9: I landed in the middle of a riot.
6: I want to talk about the chase scene in episode 5. How was that recorded?
10: Oh, yeah. It would all be recorded in little bits. You know, we would break it up like shots in a film and construct it that way. One technique we sometimes use is have it on a very long boom pole, and then you can have someone running quite a large sort of circle, and the boom can literally just track them round. And that way you haven't got two sets of footsteps, because if you have someone just holding a mic and running in front of the actor, you often pick up their footsteps as well. So we would have done a bit of that. There'd be a few moments, like a shot, you know, a shot list from a film. There might be a bit where he kind of jumps over a wall, and we'll just do that a few times. We'll have someone run along, jump over a wall. So it was pretty much done in bits like that.
9: Excuse me? I'd like to use the washroom.
14: You played very well, huh?
9: Oh, thanks.
14: Don't you recognize me?
10: I suppose what really appeals to me in audio fiction is the ability to create a world that the audience can see in their head.
9: Is this the same toilet that Prem Kumar goes to?
14: No, that's the other one, over there. But you can't go there.
9: Vikas, if you could look away just this once, I would like to go to the other toilet.
10: I know a lot of people talk about audio fiction as like, you know, a sort of movie experience for the ears. But for me, it's not really that. And I find some of those shows quite distancing in some ways, where the attempt has been to make essentially the soundtrack to a movie with big music, big effects. For me, the best kind of sound design is fairly subtle, so you almost are not aware of it. If people are saying that's amazing sound design, then they're probably not paying too much attention to the story. Same with music. You know, if they're thinking, wow, the music's great, I want them to be lost in the story and not to even be aware that the sound design is there, that it's so subtle that it's giving them all the right clues that help the listener build the story in their head, and they don't even know it's happening.
9: If you could look away just this once, I would like to go to the other toilet.
14: I'm sorry, Thomas, but I...
9: Because, for old time's sake, this is important.

0: Hello, Mr. Kumar.
1: You? This is the VIP bathroom. You're not supposed to. Anyway, help yourself now that you're here. And don't feel too bad about losing all that money, Tommy. I'll give you a big tip the next time I come to your restaurant, okay? What the hell's wrong with you? Get out of my way.
0: I've not come on your show to win money, Mr. Kumar. I just want my revenge.
1: Revenge? On whom?
0: On you.
2: There's a new season of Mumbai Crime. It's out now. It's another powerful story of social injustice. It's called Undercover City. It shines a light on political corruption, and it follows the detective work of a policewoman in Mumbai. Just like Q&A, John recorded Undercover City in the field. At the post for this episode at transom.org, John talks about another important aspect of recording and producing an effective story, sort of the opposite of what we've been talking about here, silence. Sound School is produced by PRX and Transom. Thanks to Genevieve Sponsler and Jay Allison for editing my scripts. Thanks also to WCAI, the public radio station in Woods Hole, Massachusetts. I'm Rob Rosenthal. Thank you for listening.

0: Rest in peace, Michael Price. Just recently, I was on the outs with my friends and family when one of my friends told me that my friend Michael had gotten killed at the mall with his girlfriend by some hyphy youngsters who were arguing about how slow him and his girlfriend were going on the escalator. Here's a rap I wrote about it. R.I.P. Mike, why he had to die? They had to get that kid because he was so fly. Wake up in the morning, change my life, I try. Violence ain't the answer, so people wonder why. Educate your mind and elevate your game, so maybe one day you can gain a little fame. But people kinda crazy, they don't feel me, they insane. R.I.P. Mike, you know the game. Junior F. Baby.
1: It's to the best of our knowledge. I'm Ann Strange Champs.

0: Like a lot of people, I have complicated feelings about America's withdrawal from Afghanistan. For me, it kind of boils down to one question. Did we do more harm or more good by being there? And that's why I'm really interested in the Canadian historian Margaret McMillan, who's just published a sweeping book that covers the entire human history of war and asks an even bigger question. Does war bring out the bestial side of human nature or the best? Her book is called War: How Conflict Shaped Us. And a couple of her takeaways. War is a uniquely human occupation, and it's not only or not solely destructive. Uncomfortable as it is to admit, war has also galvanized social and political improvements and sparked scientific advancements. Steve Paulson dug a little deeper.
1: So do you think human beings are inherently violent?
2: This is a huge debate, and I think I come down the side that we're not inherently violent, that we may have violent tendencies. I mean, evolution has left us with a certain collection of tendencies and reactions, and when we're afraid, we do have a tendency to lash out, a tendency to use violence on others. But I don't think that means that we are necessarily violent. Often we see examples of altruism and peoples living together in the past. I think what is more important in why people fight, and I'm thinking of war, not just random one-on-one fighting, why people fight in wars is organization, ideas, cultural values. The more organized we are, unfortunately, the better we seem to get at fighting. And war is actually very organized. It's not the sort of brawl that you might get outside a bar or the random violence you might get when someone feels frightened.
1: So if war is a tendency that we have, maybe not that we all just want to go out and be warlike, but it's something within our DNA. What does that reveal about what it means to be human?
2: Well, I'm not sure it is in our DNA. I think our propensity for violence may be in our DNA, but when you think of war, it is purposive and it's often calculating. People don't just rush helter-skelter into war. They think about it, they plan for it, they train for it. And it takes often a great deal of effort, the military know this, and a great deal of training to turn people who may not want to kill others and may not want to risk their lives into those who will fight. And I suspect, and this is just a suspicion, that once we settled down and became agriculturalists, then it was harder to pick up and move away. If you're nomadic, you can pick up and move into unoccupied space and get away from those who threaten you. But once you've settled down, it's much harder to move because you have something to defend. And of course, you have much more that someone else might want to take.
1: And this is an age-old debate, of course. I mean, isn't this what Rousseau and Thomas Hobbes argued about a few centuries ago? Rousseau being the person who's saying, oh, we're sort of naturally peaceful, and Hobbes says, no, we're not.
2: Yeah, and Rousseau said really the trouble with us came when we began to get organized, and that social organization has led us into becoming more confrontational with each other. Whereas Hobbes said, if you were to go back to the ancient world, the primitive world, you would find it very nasty indeed, because there would be no central government and no way of controlling the impulses of people to fight with each other. I mean, what Hobbes saw as actually a good thing was the development of a big state, the Leviathan, which had a monopoly of force, which could therefore maintain order in its own territories and defend its people against those who would try and take it over or destroy it.
1: Do you think Hobbes was right?
2: I think Hobbes was right in some ways, but I think where I think he was wrong, I do share his pessimistic view, but where I think he was wrong is that he thought that it would be impossible ever to have international society, that the international order would always be anarchic and always be sort of dog against dog or cat against cat. And I think that was too pessimistic a view. I think we have been thinking for a long time about how we build international institutions and how we build international norms and ways of treating each other, which will obviate, get rid of the need for war. Who would have predicted 100 years ago that the former enemies of, say, Britain, France, and Germany would be living together and cooperating with each other? It would have seemed an impossible dream. And so I think we have to bear in mind that it is possible to move beyond war as a way of settling differences among nations. You know, we can use other means. We can use courts. We can use arbitration. We can use sanctions, international law, which has become very important. The possibility is there, but what we also have at the same time is the possibility for war.
1: Now, there is another historical counterexample, perhaps, in terms of, you know, if we want to contrast human beings with another species, and that's our ancient cousins, the Neanderthals, who were as big as the humans of the time, maybe bigger, but they did not seem to be as well organized socially, probably didn't live in as big groups. And of course, there's been this long-running debate or question about why did the Neanderthals go extinct? Why did we survive? And it maybe plays into what you're saying, is that ancient humans were better organized and therefore more warlike and perhaps wiped out the Neanderthals.
2: Yeah. Well, it's a possibility, isn't it? I mean, the better organized you are horribly in a way, the better you are at making war. Because when you think of what it takes to develop warriors, and it does take training, and you then have to get them the weapons, you have to provide the weapons, you have to feed them, you have to make sure they get in the right order to the right place at the right time. And of course, with modern war, it gets more and more complicated when you think of the huge logistical support that is needed for modern war. It is, I think, a question of organization. Big wars, long wars, deadly wars wouldn't be possible without tremendous organization.
1: So it actually does suggest that there are evolutionary advantages to being warlike, that the groups willing to wage war against other people have prospered.
2: Well, they have often prospered up to a point. And you could argue, as Hobbes has argued, and in fact others, Charles Tilly, I think, has argued very persuasively, that war has helped to create bigger states, which can, in fact, benefit those who live within their borders because they provide more stability and security. In the Roman Empire was built through war and partly maintained through war. But those who lived inside the Roman Empire enjoyed a higher standard of living, could travel freely because the roads were safe and the seas were safe. Trade could move through all the Roman territories, again, because of the security it offered. And I think it's very striking that people wanted to move into the Roman Empire, not out. And I think that's because life was better inside that big organization. Somewhere behind it lay the threat of force. And of course, the Roman borders were maintained by soldiers. But you could argue that building up bigger political units, even in brutal ways, and even if they're not particularly nice to their own citizens, is probably creating a better environment for living in than living in a state of anarchy with sort of constant low-level wars and raids going on.
1: Now, there is a counter-argument that has surfaced in recent years, most notably from Steven Pinker, who has argued that human beings are getting less violent, especially since the Enlightenment. What do you make of his argument?
2: Well, it's a very interesting argument, and of course he makes it with great research, great evidence, and great subtlety. Many societies are getting less violent. We tolerate public violence much less. We no longer have prize fights where people batter each other to death. We no longer have people matched against animals. We no longer have public executions. And in most developed societies and many less developed societies, the homicide rates are way down. Your own country, the United States, is something of an outlier there. But generally, I think his argument that we are becoming more peaceful in the ways in which we deal with each other in domestic societies is right. But I don't think that's war. And I think war is something different. There's a very interesting counter-argument by Charles Wrangham called The Goodness Paradox, which
1: Oh, you mean Richard Wrangham?
2: Last year. Oh, sorry, Richard Wrangham. Yes, sorry. The Goodness Paradox, in which he argues that we have, in fact, probably become nicer and less violent as individuals. And he has this very interesting argument that, in a sense, we may have domesticated ourselves by our choice of mates and by breeding out or simply not reproducing those who are most violent among us, or actually perhaps killing those who are most violent among us, rather in the way in which wolves have been domesticated into nice, friendly dogs who sit on your lap. And what he's argued, however, in the process of domestication, we may have become nicer as individuals, but we've also become better at organizing, and we've become better at using purposive violence. That the paradox he points to is that we may have got better at making war, even as we've become rather nicer people.
1: Fascinating.
2: It really is.
1: Yeah. Can we generalize about how most wars actually get started?
2: Well, I tried to. I mean, there are many reasons. You get all sorts of reasons. Someone insults someone, someone marries someone, someone mistake happened. But I think if you look at it, and I may be wrong, but I tend to see it as greed. You have something that someone else wants. Maybe that's territory. Maybe that's silver or gold or whatever. And on the other side of that is fear, that you may go to war out of fear that someone's about to attack you, or you may go to war because you feel you have no choice but to go to war because you fear for your very survival. And then the final category is, I haven't got the right term for it, but I called it ideas and ideologies. It's the things we think and believe in that can lead us to make war. And religion, of course, can do that. If you want to build a paradise on earth, or if you want to achieve your salvation in eternity, you may go to war because death will have less peril for you. You'll feel less frightened of death, and you feel you're part of a much greater cause. And nationalism can be the same sort of thing. You will fight for a nation and die for a nation, perhaps, because you feel you're fighting for something bigger than yourself. Or you will fight, as many peoples have done, including, of course, in the United States, you'll fight in a civil war because you have different views within the same society of what that society should be and who should control that society.
1: And those tend to be the bloodiest wars, right? The civil wars.
2: I think they tend to be the worst. Civil wars and the wars of ideologies, whether it's building socialism on earth or paradise in the afterlife, because you believe you're doing something for the greater good of humanity in the longer run. And so anyone who opposes you really should be almost, there's almost a moral imperative to eliminate those people because they are standing in the way of a greater project. And so you should feel no compunction in removing them from the face of the earth. In a civil war, you're not just fighting those soldiers out in the field or the sailors out on the seas. You're fighting the whole society because it is wrong. And so even the children are wrong. Even the old people are wrong. There's no one innocent in such wars. At least that's the belief.
1: Now, we've been talking about the horror of war, but there is another side to it, which you go into at some length in your book, and that actually a lot of good things come out of war. Scientific advancement, sometimes more social equality. Societies can get restructured. How far would you take that argument?
2: Well, I'm always cautious with it because I get people getting quite cross, as they should, but I think they misunderstand me saying that war is a good thing for us, and I don't think that at all. But I think it is noticeable in history that it sometimes takes a very great challenge and great crisis to get us collectively to do things that we wouldn't think of doing in normal times because they're too expensive or too difficult or too disruptive. And a war is one of those challenges which brings out those responses. So too is a pandemic. I've been reflecting very much on the current pandemic, where you see governments which had been talking about austerity and getting rid of deficits and balancing the books, suddenly spending money with a free hand because it is necessary. Huge amounts of money have been invested in trying to find vaccines and treatments for the COVID-19. And I think war can do that as well. It simply makes possible things which aren't possible in peacetime.
1: Can you give a few examples of that?
2: Yeah, sure. Well, medicine. A great many medical advances have come about as a result of war. They might have come about anyway, but we'll never know. New drugs have been developed in war. Penicillin, for example, which was discovered in the interwar years of the 1920s, was considered too expensive to produce. And then the Second World War came along, and suddenly it's not too expensive when you want to keep those who are fighting for you alive. And society as a whole has benefited enormously from penicillin.
1: So if violence is part of human nature and we seem to have this propensity to start wars, I guess I'm wondering, can we ever overcome these inherent urges within us, or will we always be warring animals?
2: No, I think we can overcome them, and societies change. I mean, I'm so struck by the way in which Germany has changed. Germany was a society that in the 19th century, when it was first made a country, and in the 20th century, was imbued, or at least parts of German society were imbued with militaristic values and an admiration for the military in a sense, which the military shared, that the military were the noblest and best part of the nation. And that's completely gone. I mean, Germany is a different society in a different country. I mean, I think what's happened in Europe is very, very significant. Most European countries have moved well away from military values and have moved away from thinking that war is a useful tool of state. It is now, I think, unthinkable that any European country will go to war with another European country. It doesn't achieve anything. So I do think it's absolutely possible and indeed very hopeful that we can move into societies and ways of thinking which don't see war as something that should ever be used.
0: Historian Margaret McMillan talking about her book, War, How Conflict Shaped Us. 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

April 1670, a ship carrying English colonists sailed up the Ashley River off the coast of Carolina in search of a location for a new settlement. They selected a spot along the river's west bank, came ashore, and christened the new colony Charlestown in honor of their king, Charles II of England. Among the settlers was Dr. Henry Woodward, who soon became an indispensable member of the young community. Woodward, a skilled physician, had also lived with the Cassabo Indians on nearby St. Helena Island, where he learned their language and customs. This knowledge made him well suited to serve as interpreter and Indian agent, a role vital to the fledgling colony's survival. Even before landing in Carolina, Woodward likely knew which Indians the colony needed to befriend. Shortly after arrival, he contacted regional tribes and soon received an important invitation. In the early summer of 1670, just months after the colony's founding, Woodward journeyed inland to meet with one of the most powerful chiefs in the southeast. The emperor, as the chief was called, ruled Kofatachaqui, a 400-year-old Mississippian culture chieftain that encompassed much of present-day South Carolina. Kofatachaqui was a well-organized society with developed agriculture, a centralized governing system that linked its villages, and a large number of well-armed warriors. Woodward's visit went well, resulting in an alliance with Kofatachaqui. Later that year, in September 1670, the emperor made an official visit to Charlestown. This friendship undoubtedly helped ensure the safety and security of the young Carolina colony. Woodward and the colonists were likely aware, through historical accounts, of previous European contact with the region's inhabitants. The first documented contact with Kofatachaqui occurred during the De Soto expedition. In 1539, conquistador Hernando de Soto led a 600-man army through the southeastern region of the present-day United States, searching for gold, plunder, and slaves. Accounts from the expedition describe the visit in detail, including a memorable meeting with the kingdom's ruler, a female chief the Spaniards called the Lady of Kofatachaqui. Although still powerful, Kofatachaqui was in decline when De Soto encountered the chiefdom in 1540. Old world diseases introduced through contact with the previous Spanish expeditions were spreading through the native population. Before Europeans arrived, however, Kofatachaqui was likely among the most powerful and well-established Mississippian culture chiefdoms in North America. While the lady and her kingdom sound much like an Indian princess myth, the story was well documented by members of the De Soto expedition. Just outside of present-day Camden, South Carolina, as you cross the watery river on Interstate 20, look downstream and imagine the eastern shores that appeared 500 years ago. The virgin hardwood forest that once lined the banks are long gone, and dams have greatly reduced the river's flow. But imagine, in the distance, on a bluff overlooking the broad river, a Mississippian-style city with over 500 Indian dwellings. In the center, a plaza leads to a large mound, upon which sits a temple the size of a football field. Smaller mounds with notable buildings, along with many more dwellings, occupy the surrounding countryside. According to writings from the De Soto expedition, this was Kofatachaqui at the time the conquistador and his army arrived on May 1, 1540. The journals describe it as a town of great importance. For De Soto, it had been a long journey to reach the fabled kingdom. Nearly a year earlier, the conquistador and his army had landed near Tampa Bay on the Florida Peninsula to search for kingdoms and treasure. The expedition spent the winter in Appalachia, near present-day Tallahassee, Florida. There, they captured a boy and his teens who'd been traveling with Indian traders. The boy, whom they named Perico, told them that he was from a powerful inland empire that was ruled by a queen and was rich with treasure. Intrigued by the boy's description, De Soto was anxious to locate the kingdom. In early March 1540, with Perico as their guide, De Soto's army marched northward through what is now Georgia and eastern South Carolina.
After a difficult month-long journey through dense wilderness and seemingly endless swamps, DeSoto and his men finally reached Cofetachiqui. Apparently aware of the approaching army, members of the chiefdom met the expedition at the edge of a large river, now believed to be the Wateree River, near present-day Lugoff, South Carolina. After several emissaries from Cofetachiqui crossed the river and conferred with DeSoto, the queen appeared on the opposite bank. Attended by servants, she was carried on a litter draped with fine white cloth to the river's edge, then ferried across in a canoe shaded by a decorative awning. One expedition writer compared the scene to Cleopatra crossing the river Cydnus. The queen greeted DeSoto wearing a finely woven white shawl, her upper body draped in pearls. After exchanging warm greetings, she removed a heavy strand of pearls and placed it around DeSoto's neck as he bowed. The lady's entourage then presented the expedition with hides, blankets, meat, corn, and salt. The queen provided canoes for DeSoto and his men to cross the river, and then took them to her capital at Cofetachiqui. This is thought to have been located at the Mulberry Mound site near present-day Camden, South Carolina. The Spaniards were impressed with the queen, writing, "We were very gratified and charmed, both with her discretion and with her great beauty, which she possessed in extreme perfection." They also spoke admirably of the people of Cofetachiqui. "The Indians are very clean and very polite, and more civilized than any who had been seen in the land. They walked covered down to the feet with very excellent hides, in blankets of sable and blankets of mountain lions. All natives were shod and clothed." Expedition writers were especially impressed with the city's huge temple, describing it as a very authoritative temple on a high mound, very large and very tall and broad, all covered high and low with very excellent and beautiful mats. They also noted that the steeply pitched roof was covered in intricately arranged seashells and pearls that sparkled in the sun. The cavernous building was described as the richest and most superb of all those that our Spaniards saw in La Florida, using the Spanish name for the southeast. Another expedition member who had seen similar buildings in Mexico and Peru said the temple was among the grandest and most wonderful of all the things that he had seen in the New World. Inside the temple's two enormous doors, DeSoto's chroniclers described 12 giant figures carved from wood, standing guard, six on each side, their faces carved in a fierce and bold posture. Expedition members noted that these huge wooden warriors, some 11 feet high, held elaborately carved weapons decorated with mica, copper, pearls, antlers, and shells. Life-sized carvings of previous rulers stood before raised wooden burial chambers, each painted with a portrait of the deceased. Within these chambers lay the remains of past chiefs and their families, their mummified bodies adorned with numerous strands of delicate pearls, fine cloths, and pelts. Throughout the inner temple, wooden chests were filled with loose pearls, the chroniclers describing chests filled with so many pearls that 300 horses could not have carried all of them. The queen and her people graciously housed the entire army within the city and shared their food stores with them. DeSoto, however, sought more than just grain and venison. His quest was for gold and silver. Finding no precious metals in the city, he ordered his men to loot the temple, removing over 200 pounds of pearls, even stripping them from the remains of deceased ancestors. Hernando de Soto stayed in Cofetachiqui for 11 days, resting his soldiers and searching for gold in the surrounding area. He was surprised and quite relieved at the warm reception and hospitality his expedition received, especially considering the powerful chiefdom's warlike reputation. He soon discovered the reason for the subdued and friendly response. It was because Cofetachiqui was in a greatly weakened state. Expedition writings mention a recent epidemic, likely caused by disease acquired through contact with the Spanish in 1521 and 1526. The queen stated that a great pestilence had visited them the previous year, and many of her people had died. Food stores were low, and in the surrounding areas, the Spanish noted, large uninhabited towns choked with vegetation, and four long row houses full of bodies from the plague.
Finding no gold or silver in the area, De Soto decided to move his army onward in search of other kingdoms to plunder. However, to ensure a safe passage through hostile lands, the conquistador took the queen hostage, forcing her to accompany them. After a few weeks of travel, she and her servants were fortunately able to escape and likely return to the chiefdom. No further mention of the Lady of Cofetachiqui appears in historical records. Despite the looting of their temple and their queen being taken hostage, the people of Cofetachiqui were fortunate that their encounter with De Soto wasn't more severe. Perhaps due to the intelligence, charm, and canny diplomacy of their queen, the chieftain was able to avoid conflict with De Soto and his powerful army. Other tribes encountered by the expedition were not as fortunate. As De Soto's army continued their march across the southeast, they looted and burned villages and crops and killed many indigenous people. After leaving Cofetachiqui, De Soto's expedition spent the next 2 years searching the southeast in vain for a kingdom of gold to rival the Aztec and Inca empires. Finally, stranded in the swamplands along the lower Mississippi River, with his men starving and depleted, De Soto died of a fever on May 21, 1542. The chronicles from the De Soto expedition, written some 235 years before the founding of the United States, offer an extraordinarily rare glimpse into pre-Columbian America. However, according to anthropologist Charles Hudson, his march across the South caused much more devastation than Sherman's march 325 years later. Although Cofetachiqui was only looted, not sacked and burned, the chiefdom, like many other native societies, was still adversely affected. Though weakened by the Spanish intrusion and exposure to European diseases, Cofetachiqui continued to have a powerful presence in the Carolina region. By 1700, however, for reasons not fully understood, Cofetachiqui had all but vanished. In 1701, English explorer John Lawson journeyed through the watery valley and noted finding only small settlements of Congaree Indians. It is likely that the people of Cofetachiqui were assimilated into the Catawba tribe.

early colonist in Carolina, observing local tribes gathering acorns and hunting game, likely assumed that these people had always lived a simple hunter-gatherer lifestyle in an untouched wilderness. This common perception, known as the pristine myth, promoted the idea that these were virgin lands, unaffected by their indigenous inhabitants. European settlers believed that colonization and civilization would improve these supposedly untouched lands. The English colonists could not have imagined that a sophisticated and powerful chiefdom, lasting for almost 500 years,

villages. The large mound settlements were abandoned, and nature soon reclaimed the land. Within a few generations, the people who had lived in the region for centuries reverted to the basic lifestyle of their distant ancestors. We tend to recognize and celebrate our own tribes, but it's worth remembering that our shared human history on this land that we briefly inhabit may be deeper than we realize.

0: Being an identical twin, it's something that has certainly defined my life in the sense that you grow up with this person, and because that person is always with you, they become sort of this central figure of your life. My name is Jen Turner, and I'm from Quincy, Massachusetts. My husband's a little bit older than me. He's about 10 years older than me. So after we got married, you know, we were thinking, you know, maybe we would think about starting a family soon. And we had a miscarriage in August of 2011. And then I was diagnosed with type 1 diabetes in January of 2012. About 6 months after I was diagnosed as a type 1 diabetic, I developed an eye condition called macular edema. The doctors knew and were aware that I wanted to become pregnant as quickly as possible, but they also said that if I did become pregnant, I could lose significant amounts of vision, and there was no guarantee that I would be able to get that vision back. I definitely confided to my sister how difficult the emotional turmoil was. You know, I would write her emails saying that parts of me thought that it might have been better off if I had died, because I didn't really see a happy ending for myself at the time. My sister came to me one day, and she said that it was difficult to see me in so much pain, and so my twin, in this crazy idea, offered to carry a child for my husband and I. And she said that she wanted to use one of her eggs. I thought that it was an amazing thing that she was willing to do, but I also thought that it wouldn't work. I was fine with Mel wanting to try, but it was so sort of unhappy and just thinking that nothing good was going to come from my life. She artificially inseminated her own egg. So the process took 6 or 7 months. And by May of 2014, Mel was pregnant. It wasn't an easy pregnancy for my sister. She ended up in the hospital with preeclampsia for 5 weeks and was in the hospital until the delivery. So I ended up going to Weymouth, to South Shore Hospital, and it was such a miraculous experience.
1: What's Irene doing?
2: Hi, my name's Melissa Turner. We're at the South Shore Hospital in Weymouth, Massachusetts. When we went to the ultrasound, Jen came in just as the heartbeat flared on the screen. So it was really cool because she knew that, you know, her baby had a heartbeat. But so I made a joke somewhere along the lines of, you know, sorry kid, we're only having, you know, the one baby. And then the ultrasound technician kind of scanned down, and, you know, the second baby popped up, and yeah, I was pretty much floored.
3: Papers?
0: They just felt like my daughters, like from the moment I held them, and long before that too. But when you look down, it just felt so amazing to be a parent. Finally, after so long, waiting for them to show up.

0: that. You are not supposed to move your head, Missy.
1: The oldest, by 5 minutes, is Irene Leslie Ann, and my baby girl is Margaret Elizabeth Ann. I gave them the middle name of Ann for each of them because it's the middle name that Mel and I share. She is so humble about her role in making me a parent, but she literally gave me my life back. You know, I want my children to have all of the things that most parents want for them, you know, health and happiness and to be smart and good citizens, but I would also like them to be the love story that Mel is to me.
0: Yeah, look at your big eyes today, huh? You guys are wide awake.
2: Kind World is produced by WBUR Boston. If a kind act, large or small, has affected your life in a profound way, we want to hear about it. Share your story by visiting wbur.org/kindworld.

0: to come out.
1: This is Bird Note. Picture the stout, pointed bill of a kingfisher. Now, picture a high-speed passenger train in Japan. The front of its engine, the railroad equivalent of that strong, stout beak. You've just imagined an example of biomimicry. In this case, when engineers solved a problem by imitating nature. The problem was one of physics. When a train with a rounded, bullet-shaped engine would enter a tunnel, the nose of the train would compress the air. When the train reached the end of the tunnel, the air would expand so rapidly that a tidal wave of air would pour forth, like a sonic boom. This tunnel boom could be heard far and wide. A little too far and wide. Now, it happened that the chief engineer for the West Japan Railway Company was a birder, and he'd seen kingfishers dive into water, creating hardly a splash. So, he and his team conducted various experiments until they created a shape that, when fitted on the front of the engine, would part the air rather than compress it. Today, trains in Japan are known not only for their speed, safety, and comfort, but also for their quietness. For Bird Note,

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6: I've had hundreds of big conversations, and my conversation partners share wisdom I carry with me wherever I go. Kwame Anthony Appiah is best known now as a New York Times ethicist columnist. He's long been a renowned philosopher who studied how deep social change happens across time and cultures. There's something hopeful to me in imagining, in an age of cultural standoff, that the kind of quiet, sustained culture shift he describes in our relationships close to life can simultaneously be happening. This is Becoming Wise. I'm Krista Tippett.

0: using the word conversation as something larger than words that pass between two people. I mean,
1: exactly.
0: define conversation, first of all.
1: Well, those sort of, you know, you're sitting down with a friend in a bar and you're chatting and it's about the Super Bowl, or, you know, you're not talking to your friend about the Super Bowl because it makes any difference to what happens. The Super Bowl is over. You're not changing anything. Nor is, you know, I came into this studio with a Steelers cap on, as it happens, which I confess before the nation. But I'm not expecting them at the end of the conversation to say, you're right. You know, the Steelers are definitely the team I should follow. They're definitely the better team. The object of the exercise is to discuss it, talk about it, not to come to some kind of agreement, not to change each other, just to sort of be together, enjoy one another's company. And if you have that background of relationship between individuals and communities that is, in that sense, conversational, then when you have to talk about the things that do divide you, you have a better platform. You can begin with the assumption that you like and respect each other, even though you don't agree about everything. And you can maybe build on that. And you can know that at the end of the conversation, it's quite likely that you'll both think something pretty close to what you both thought at the start. But people who've been heard and whose position is understood, this is one of the great virtues of democracy when it's working, tend to be more willing to accept an outcome that they wouldn't have chosen because they feel they've had voice, they've participated in the process.
0: Right. And you've used language like conversation in its older meanings about habits of coexistence, association, living together. Right.
1: Yes. And I think that, you know, if you think about the background of endless conversation with your friends, that is the sort of texture of your relationship with them, it's against that background that you can have friends. You know, no group of friends agrees about everything. I have friends who are Catholics, and I have friends who are atheists who do seders once a year, and I have friends who are Methodists, and I have friends who are Unitarians of the sort that are really not very believing, and so on. And those are serious differences. And if we only came together to talk about theology, we wouldn't have much of a relationship.
0: Mm-hmm.
1: If we only came together to try and settle the things we disagree about, we wouldn't be getting along. It's the background of sort of endless shared conversation, which you agree about this, you disagree about that. Some of the things you disagree about are important. Some of the things you agree about are important. And then when you come to a moment of serious disagreement, you can handle the fact, and you can, as it were, accept the outcome, even if it's not the one you chose, you would have chosen if it had been up to you. So now that's a picture of a kind of successful interpersonal relationship. How you turn that into a social practice, especially, that's, I'm not saying that's easy, but one of the things I think that is required is a willingness to feel that it would be good to be in dialogue with fellow citizens of all sorts. And I think that if I were in more regular conversation with, I'm relatively liberal, so with more conservative people, then I think I would be better placed to understand what I should say to my congressman, who's a Democrat, about, you know, when he should and when he shouldn't, as it were, fight the other side, when he should work together and when he should just continue to hold his own. So we need to practice it ourselves, but I think also we need to kind of model it.
0: Kwame Anthony Appiah's books include The Honor Code, How Moral Revolutions Happen, and most recently, The Lies That Bind, Rethinking Identity. Becoming Wise is produced at On Being Studios, which is located on Dakota land. Our team is Marie Sambalay, Lily Percy, and Chris Heagle, and our theme music is provided and composed by Zoe Keating.
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0: these mysteries that you liked as a kid may be gone, but here's mysteries you didn't even realize were still out there.
1: Wyoming Public Media, this is Human Nature, real stories where humans and our habitat meet. I'm Erin Jones. This is the first episode in a three-part summer series called Science Camp, where we're exploring the human side of science. In this episode, we'll hear about a man whose faith questions led to scientific curiosity. Ryan Haupt grew up around animals.
0: My grandpa bred Arabians and Great Danes, because when he started breeding Arabians, he wanted a dog that the horses wouldn't miss and step on by accident. So he's like, took the smallest horse breed and the largest dog breed and just started breeding
1: the
0: both
1: same
0: of them.
1: Size.
0: Yeah, more or less. Like, accidentally put the saddle on one of the Danes. Growing up around animals and people who cared about animals and worked with animals, and it just, I don't know, it was always a fascination with me, and it's never gone away.
1: And Ryan's love for animals easily transferred to cryptozoology, literally the study of hidden animals. The goal of a cryptozoologist is to prove the existence of folkloric animals like Bigfoot.
0: I liked the idea that there were animals we didn't even know about yet. When you read stories about how people didn't believe that mountain gorillas exist, and then we go find them. You read about people who didn't believe that snow leopards exist, and then you go find them. And so suddenly, the logical conclusion is like, well, so if we're doubting the people who say Bigfoot exists, isn't the story going to end the same way? And aren't we going to eventually realize that they were there and we just hadn't found them yet? And so there was that thrill of discovery and that air of mystery about finding these things that could potentially exist. It just captivated me. And it was all, you know, it was also things like aliens and just the unknown, things that are mysterious, a little bit scary, a little bit dangerous. You know, I think I wanted that life. I wanted that Indiana Jones lifestyle of traveling the world, going to exotic places, getting in trouble, being in danger. But I just didn't care so much about a golden idol. I cared about a giant footprint in the snow on some mountain in the Himalayas. So.
1: Growing up in West Virginia, Ryan's family went to an evangelical church. The church taught something called young earth creationism. That's the belief that the earth is about 6,000 years old, and all the species that currently exist look just like they did when the earth began. No evolution.
0: Not being taught evolution in school meant that the only place that I heard anything about the concept of evolution was from the pulpit. And so having this very conservative evangelical Christian church meant that they were very against evolution and very pro-creationism. I had all these books growing up that were ostensibly dinosaur books, but they were all written from a perspective of creationism. They're giving you legitimate information about dinosaurs. So, like, they give you actual statistics about, you know, how big was Triceratops or T-Rex being a carnivore. And those things are true, but then they layer in all of this like undercutting of the science to promote more of a creationist Christian message, to the point where some of my books had drawings of T-Rex feeding off of fruit trees in the Garden of Eden, because there were no carnivores in the Garden of Eden. Don't know if you knew that. And
1: I did not know that.
0: And it would do these things where it would kind of try to undercut science. And so one of the ones I remember the most distinctly was showing how if you take the skeleton of an animal and then try to guess what it looked like, you could be really wrong. And so they took a skeleton of a dog and they reconstructed it with like a peacock tail or something like that. And so what they're subtly doing there is they're saying you can't trust what a scientist says the reconstruction of the world used to look like is, because they could be wrong.

0: And then once by the time I got to high school, it became a much more concentrated message of evolution is wrong, creation is right. There was no subtlety or subtext. It was just, that's the message. To the point where they would bring in speakers for like after hours seminars on understanding creationism as a way to confront people who believed in evolution. And my dad and I went to one of those. It was really interesting. My dad being a physician, and this was also in the early years of a lot of these antibiotic resistant bacteria becoming a big problem for the medical field. And so at one point, you know, when this guy was saying evolution can't possibly occur, it's not observable, blah, blah, blah, blah, blah, my dad just raised his hand and goes, well, if I've got a culture of bacteria and 1% of them are resistant to an antibiotic and I introduce the antibiotic to the system, kill all but 1%, and then wait for that 1% to grow back to the original population size due to a genetic change in the population over time, is that not evolution? And I was like, oh yeah, that's a really good question. Like, why hadn't I thought about that? And so that was the earliest moment where I can remember somebody pointing out that there was a flaw in the logic that was pretty easy to demonstrate. Like, that's an experiment anyone can do.
1: Ryan says a lot of creationists respond to this experiment by dividing evolution into macro and microevolution. Microevolution is small changes within a species over a short period of time, like Ryan's dad described. Macroevolution is what most of us think of when we think of evolution. Huge shifts over vast time periods. Young Earth creationists don't accept macroevolution, but sometimes they allow for microevolution, including Ryan's dad.
0: Because I was into things like aliens and Bigfoot and the Loch Ness Monster, he also wanted me to be critical of those things because he didn't necessarily believe them. And so he would teach me methods of skepticism and how to approach things logically where you kind of break them apart. So, you know, look at the evidence, look at the motive of the person presenting the evidence, follow that story. It was essentially his version of Carl Sagan's extraordinary claims require extraordinary evidence. But the problem was when I started to use that same technique on some of our Christian beliefs, and those beliefs also weren't holding up to the scrutiny. And that was where the friction between him and I kind of started in earnest, I think. You know, the butting heads finally came to a point where I, in a very teenage and immature way, called him out publicly about forcing me to go to a church I didn't agree with the principles of anymore, and that led to this big fight. The conclusion we ended up coming to was that I had a car, I could go to a church of my choosing, but I had to go to church. And then, in my teenage rebelliousness, I like went to the Mormon church, and then I went to the mosque one week, and he was just perpetually annoyed with my ways of sticking to the letter of our agreement but still defying the things that he stood for and believed in.
1: But there was one church Ryan's dad absolutely wouldn't let him go to.
0: There's this one verse in the New Testament, believers in Christ will be safe from serpents. And this one type of Christian found in Appalachia takes that literally. And so that's why they handle snakes. And I was so ready to go to that church because I've always been into animals. But yeah, that was when my dad put his foot down and said, like, no, you've already annoyed me with the places you've gone. I'm not letting you go somewhere actually dangerous.
1: You gotta admire fundamentalists when they're committed. I mean, they were committed. It sounds like.
0: Mm-hmm. Yeah.
1: Ryan graduated high school and moved across the country to a big public university in California.
0: University of California, Santa Cruz, go Slugs. It was just a huge, huge culture shock. My experience growing up in West Virginia, you had to believe something. Like, people were tolerant with what you believed. You could be Hindu, you could be Buddhist, or whatever. You just had to believe something. And it was the absence of belief, or even the hostility towards belief, that I had never experienced. And that was what I experienced when I moved to California, was people were openly hostile to the idea of religion. And I was like, what? There's people who don't believe anything, and there's people who think that religion is bad? This is new. This is uncomfortable. But yeah, it was weird to go to a place where people just dismissed my faith as not real. And the other thing that was very confronting was I knew the Bible pretty well, and it was clear they didn't. And so that was what, again, as this very curious person, I'm like, well, you're dismissing this thing that you haven't even read. So how can you, like, make that call? Like, at least read the book. And that was my attitude then as I started college. And it led to a lot of, like, you know, dining hall intellectual debates, we'll call them, as much as freshman college students are able to have with each other.
1: When you were in college, there was this critical moment where you could choose the path of legitimacy or the path of, I don't know, like pseudoscience, I guess?
0: Yeah. That's...
1: So why did you pick paleontology as opposed to like being the person that looks for Bigfoot?
0: I took a course my first year, Natural History and Evolution of Dinosaurs, taught by Hilde Schwartz, and she made paleontology seem as cool as I imagined it would have been as a kid. She would come in, we'd be talking about sauropods, which have these, you know, the long-necked dinosaurs also have incredibly long tails. So long, in fact, they taper out to a very fine point, and so there's a hypothesis that they were able to crack it like a whip. And so she would come into class with a bullwhip, Indiana Jones style, and demonstrate the physics of cracking a whip to show how that could have worked. Because, you know, the crack is actually a sonic boom, right? It's actually breaking the speed of sound. And so she would come in and do that in a lecture hall. I'm just like, well, that's cool. And so it was one of those courses where, you know, I might have sat in the middle or towards the back on the first day and then slowly was inching my way forward until I was the front row kid. She brought in bowling balls one time because there's those pachycephalosaurid dinosaurs which have like the bony dome on their head. And you often see them depicted as headbutting, like bighorn sheep or rams. And that hypothesis was kind of going out of favor at the time. In part because if you've got two spherical surfaces, it's actually pretty hard to get them to connect well. They're more likely to glance off each other, slide off each other. And so it was the hypothesis was coming around to more that they were probably hitting each other in the flanks or in other parts of the body with the domed head. But to demonstrate how hard it is to get two spherical objects to connect like that, she brought in two bowling balls, asked for volunteers. My hand and my buddy Rodney's hand both went up. And we had to hold these bowling balls to our head, and we were supposed to charge at each other, and it was supposed to not work, but we pulled it off, like, perfectly. Like, we had a perfect billiard ball collision, and then staggered back, like, bleary-eyed, you know, like, water tearing up a little bit from the pain we had just put ourselves through. So she would do things like that that just made it seem so cool and fun and logical. Like, it all... I think that was... the thing that surprised me the most was that when somebody finally described how evolution worked and showed me the phylogeny of dinosaurs, you know, the interrelationships amongst all the dinosaurs, and said, you know, well, the tree splits here because like this ankle bone changes shape. The tree splits here because this hip bone is tweaked slightly. And I'm like, well, that's just putting a puzzle together. Like, that's really clear and unambiguous. And there's no, while there's room for reinterpretation, there's room for finding new things. I liked the logic of it, and I liked that the logic led to this thing that was really elegant, and that made me very excited.
1: That summer, Ryan came home to West Virginia to work as a lifeguard at the neighborhood pool, and he and his dad got to talking.
0: I had just finished the dinosaur class, and it was kind of just, you know, me and my dad talking and just being like, you know, Dad, I took this class, and I think there's some meat on the bone here. I think there's something to be said in defense of this evolution thing. And a lot of it was, you know, like, we look at our dogs, you know, we got these Great Danes, those are not wolves anymore. Like, something happened there, right? Like, they're still technically able to interbreed with wolves, they're still technically the same species, but there's some pretty significant morphological differences there. And so it was a lot of conversations like that, where we would talk about the logic of it and the medicine point of view of it, you know, like talking about why do people get a fever when they get sick? Like, it's not necessarily the infection causing the fever, it's your body trying to fight that off. So, like, that's an evolutionary response. That's something our bodies evolved to figure out how to do in an era before medicine. And so talking about those sorts of things and having those sorts of discussions and just kind of really pondering through it together and then doing a lot of, like, reading and reflection on our own on the sides, we both kind of, like, came together on the whole notion that this evolution thing is real.
1: When he got back to California, Ryan took more paleontology courses, got hired in a paleontology lab. He helped researchers do hands-on things like grind up grass and collect sharks. He finally felt a little like the Indiana Jones he'd dreamed of being as a kid. But instead of going after mythical creatures, he was going after ancient ones.
0: Learning how to analyze data, learning how to think through problems in that way kind of broke some of those hopeful beliefs that there might be these really big giant animals out there. But when you look at the statistics of our fossil record, we actually have very, very little of the fossil record uncovered. It's probably 1%-ish. And so it was like these mysteries that you liked as a kid may be gone, but here's mysteries you didn't even realize were still out there. So there was plenty of work left to do without finding Bigfoot in my spare time.
1: Mysteries so mysterious, we didn't even know they were mysteries.
0: Right? Well, people did. I just didn't because nobody had told me. And then once they told me, I was like, oh, okay, cool. I'm in.
1: But when Ryan moved to Wyoming to pursue his PhD, cryptozoology, the investigation into the existence of folkloric animals, resurfaced in his life.
0: I think it was last year or a year or two ago, one of the Christian student groups here on campus at the University of Wyoming brought in a creationist speaker, and my lab found out about it. We're all paleontologists, so we all decided to go. And his entire first lecture, he gave two lectures. One lecture was on five questions for evolutionists that evolutionists can't answer. Nobody studies evolution, calls themselves an evolutionist. But his other talk was all about proving that dinosaurs still exist. And in part, he did that by going to the Congo to look for this cryptid called Mukele Mbembe. I'm sure my pronunciation there is terrible, which is thought to be like this sauropod thing that the natives have talked about seeing. He kind of insulted me a little bit in his talk because he just was saying, like, if you've never had the chance to see dinosaur fossils, go find your nearest museum. I don't know, maybe it's in Denver, and go see dinosaur fossils. And like, we're on campus. Like, you're not 100 yards from a giant T-Rex statue outside the Geological Museum. So after his talk, me and my friends asked a couple of questions. We tried to be respectful. You know, it was his time. It was his performance. And so we weren't cutting, but we were critical. And one of the things I mentioned was, like, you know, you said you didn't know where the closest museum that had dinosaur fossils is. We're about 100 yards away from it. And so I invited him. I said, come to the museum. Come hang out. And so he did. He came, and we ended up talking for a while.
1: Ryan asked the creationist about his search for the sauropod in the Congo. The guy said it probably lives in water or burrows into riverbanks.
0: And as far as we know, these long-necked sauropods didn't do that. The anachronistic view of these animals, these sauropods, was when the bones were first discovered, it was thought these animals are way too big to live on land. So we thought they had more of like a hippo ecomorph, where they were living in swampy waters, and that water was providing buoyancy so that they could actually support their own weight. We now understand their biology a little bit better, and we also understand that if you have a really long neck, so you're breathing in from your nostrils or from your mouth, and if you put all of that underwater, the pressure from the water on your lungs will actually prevent you from breathing. So it's biomechanically impossible for them to actually submerge without suffocating because they wouldn't be able to breathe from the surface. And so not only are we pretty sure they didn't live in water based on the depositional environments we find them in, but they probably couldn't have survived in water submerged for any appreciable period of time. And so when I point that out to him, that he said, well, maybe this particular sauropod has changed over time to adapt to its environment. And he cut himself off because he realized the conclusion he was about to make. Basically, change over time. There's a word for that. It's called evolution. And he didn't want to let himself come to that conclusion. But, you know, we had a long chat about it, and it was perfectly respectful. You know, I disagree almost entirely with everything he says, but we're at least able to talk about it. When you meet people who remain faithful to what they believe, a lot of times they'll be like, what hurt you, or what happened, or, you know, how did, like, you get angry with God? And it's like, none of that is true for most of the people who don't believe, or who are either atheist or agnostic that I know. For me, it was going from, like, astrophysics to evolutionary biology and paleontology. Like, that's the history of the universe up until today, basically. And the more I came to accept that this process called evolution is a pretty reasonable process for how life came to be the way it is on Earth, and it does not require the intervention of a creator, a deity. In science, we use what's called methodological naturalism. To do science, you have to assume that there is no God. Nothing outside the natural world. Everything that happens is within the universe, right? And methodological naturalism is just how you do the job. Many scientists are also philosophical naturalists, where they don't believe that there's anything else outside the world. So a lot of times you get asked, how can you be, you know, a Christian paleontologist or a Christian geologist? And that's how. It's because, you know, when I do my job, I assume that there's no outside hand at play, but I can still believe in that. I just can't test for it. And what happened to me was, as I accepted the tenets of evolution and didn't think that a creator was really necessary for that, I was like, okay. So then I started looking at the origin of life, which is a different question than the evolution of life, because life is kind of an emergent property of chemistry. You know, when the chemicals line up in the right way, this thing called life starts happening. And so I started looking at chemistry and got to a point where I also thought that science had a reasonable explanation for how life started. And once it starts evolving. And so again, the role of a creator was diminished. And then I was like, okay, well, let's go to the formation of the Earth, formation of the solar system. And I looked at that and I was like, again, the models, while not perfect, while still being tweaked, are pretty reasonable explanations. And I just kept doing that all the way back to the Big Bang. And then once I got to the point where I didn't think any sort of outside supernatural interference was necessary for the Big Bang to start everything off, I was kind of like, well, I don't really need this belief anymore. It was kind of like that line in Hitchhiker's Guide to the Galaxy where God disappears in a puff of logic when the Babel fish is discovered. And that was the moment, and it took months, years, for me to have all of these thoughts and reflections. And that was the moment where I realized, I don't think I believe in this anymore. And that was really hard because my grandfather died when I was in high school. He's still the only grandparent I've ever lost, but we were really close, and that was really, really hard for me. And when I stopped believing in anything supernatural or spiritual, it was like he had died all over again, because I had been holding on to this hope that, like, I'm going to get to see my grandpa again someday. Like, when I die, I'll go to heaven, he'll be there, we'll get to hang out again, it'll be great. And when I stopped believing, I had to let go of that. And that, to me, was heartbreaking. And, like, I cried over his death all over again, because it was a different kind of death. It was a spiritual death, in a sense. That does annoy me when people who haven't switched sides like that with their own spiritual journey brush off non-belief as this kind of callous cavalier thing that people are just, like, doing because they're angry. Because it's like, no, like, coming to the conclusion that I didn't believe hurt a lot. It was really hard. It was not fun or pleasant, and I didn't do it on a lark. So that was a moment. And I think one of the great ironies as an adult that I think back on is that if the churches I'd gone to had just been less certain, I think certainty is the enemy here. To be raised in a church that told me everything was certain. And when you're certain, like, certainty is much more rigid than uncertainty. Uncertainty is flexible. You can bob and weave with uncertainty, but with certainty, if those certainties are challenged in a way where the challenge is legitimate, then the certainty breaks. Because I'm still not certain. I have a belief, but it's open, you know, it's open to new evidence, it's open to new ideas, hopefully continuously evolving and changing as I go through life.
1: 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We have a link to that at humannaturepodcast.org. And you can listen to more episodes about dinosaurs and Bigfoot on our website, too. Check out episodes 6 and 13. I'm Erin Jones. The show was produced by me, Caroline Ballard, Anna Rader, and Micah Schweitzer. And a special welcome to our new team members, Annie Osborne and Alana Elder. Our theme song is by Caught a Ghost. Human Nature is a production of Wyoming.

0: in high school, I would hear, you know, reports on NPR from, it was Ann Cooper at the time, it was the Moscow correspondent, and just sort of lying in my room and listening to this and imagining myself in the Soviet Union.
1: Radiotopia's Julia Barton.
0: My dad would go, why are you just lying there? Don't you have homework to do? And I'm like, I'm listening to the radio. And it's like this thing where you could be doing something but doing nothing, you know, at the same time. Your eyes are looking at something, but they're seeing internally, too. They're seeing the story.
1: This is PRX Remix. Never-ending stories for the days you want to lie on the floor of your room and see something else.
2: It was Valentine's Day of 2018 when a shooter opened fire inside Marjorie Stoneman Douglas High School, killing 17 students and staff members.
3: Over and over again this year, we have seen, heard, and reported on sad and harrowing scenes like this one.
4: School districts across the state have asked for more money to deal with mental health.
5: A second student who survived the Parkland shooting in Florida has died in an apparent suicide. This comes about a week after a 19-year-old survivor took her own life.
6: Experiencing the Parkland shooting, it was a really horrible day, horrible couple of weeks actually, you know, and I had been sitting around in the house and I didn't know what to do. I had no idea how to respond, how to live my life, because everything I knew had at that point been shattered. So I didn't know how to bounce back from that. My mother really, she gave me direction at that time of my life. I couldn't have asked for a better compass, to be honest. There's this one point where I'm sitting down and I'm watching, you know, students from my school get out and be active and petition lawmakers and let the public know what they wanted to see going forward. And I said, well, you know, that's very brave of them to do that. How do I get involved? So, you know, it was really my mother and I on the grind every other day, you know, trying to get my voice out there because it was tough. And honestly, I think, you know, her being there for me was, you know, more so than her driving me around to, you know, be able to talk to these reporters, was her believing in me. I didn't know that I was capable of doing the things that I did. You know, my mother saw that for me, and she said, listen, you're going to do this. Even today, she's really in my corner in that way. There is nobody else I could talk to about the things that I experienced and the things I want to see going forward in my life besides my mother.
7: Kai Korber was a senior at Stoneman Douglas High School in Parkland, Florida. Kai was in guitar class when the shooting began. He texted his mom, "Something is happening at my school. I'm not sure, but I just want to let you know that if anything happens to me, that I love you." After surviving that day, Kai has devoted himself to promoting student mental health by bringing mindfulness into classrooms across the country. Kai is now an undergraduate here at UC Berkeley studying computer science. He's also the founder of the Societal Reform Corps, a nonprofit working to put mental health curricula into schools to help students learn how to manage the stress that they deal with in their daily lives. We asked Kai to choose a practice to bring more happiness and connection into his life, and he's here in studio today to share with us how it went and to tell us more about the work he's doing to promote mental health in schools. Kai, it's truly a pleasure to have you as our guest on The Science of Happiness.
6: Thanks for having me.
7: You know, Kai, a really important part of the science of happiness is what happens to us when we're unhappy or when we face chronic stress or difficulty or even trauma like you have. We know a lot about how these things can damage our minds and bodies, even when the immediate danger and threat is gone. Experiencing something like a school shooting can lead to anxiety and depression and disrupted sleep and body pains and headaches and the like. How did you personally work through your own trauma after the Parkland shooting?
6: I think one of the things that really got me through, or really helped me put things in perspective, was meditation. You know, meditation is something that I use basically on a daily basis to relax.
7: What do you do?
6: The foundational thing is you focus on your breathing,
7: yeah.
6: Right? So I focus on a word mentally. So I'll say the word, for example, is small. Mm. You know, you focus on the, you know, the spelling of that word. The idea is to just get you thinking about one thing.
7: Yeah.
6: You know, because the average person's thinking about, oh my God, I got this exam. Oh my God, I've got, you know, X, Y, and Z going on in my life. You want to focus on X, and then eventually you want to get to zero.
7: Right.
6: It's really a humbling experience every time I do it because I feel like it's just a very interesting way of grounding yourself.
7: Yeah.
6: You know, in not only the present, but just, you know, who you are.
7: Yeah.
6: If we really look at this, you know, from a simple perspective here, you have to be
8: mentally, for lack of a better word, insane to walk into a room and kill 20 people.
7: Yeah.
8: You know, you have to be, you know, in a state of emotional imbalance for that to occur. So I figured, why not give people the tools they needed holistically?
7: Yeah.
8: I figured, why not give them, you know, tools like meditation, EFT tapping, and other mindfulness practices to be able to kind of tap in with themselves and, you know, mitigate their negative emotions when they arose. We're programmed to be hyper-stressed out all the time because no one really sat us down and talked to us about, hey, you know, you might want to take a breather. Because especially, you know, for me, I know people who are going to this school even just here amongst me, they're programmed to, you know, think if they're not hustling, you know, they're slacking and they stress about not doing anything and it's like, oh, I should be doing something.
7: Yeah.
8: So it's really, they have to learn to be comfortable with the absence of activity.
7: Nice. What kind of response do you get from young people that you're talking to? What do they say to you?
8: So I think for a lot of people, it's believing that they can find solace in the absence of activity once again.
7: Yeah.
8: It's a really hard thing to convince people of, especially people who aren't already comfortable or grew up around the idea.
7: Right. You know, so one of the things we know from the mindfulness literature, you know, when you follow the breath and you slow it down, you get grateful for things, you know, and perhaps not coincidentally, you chose to do as your practice the gratitude letter.
8: Yeah.
7: Can you walk us through what that practice is? We know it really works. I mean, this is one of the practices that really benefits happiness.
8: Well, you know, the way it was broken down to me was you kind of have to write to the person you're addressing directly. So you really just want to explain, you know, how this person's behavior affected your life. Describe what you're doing in your life now. And then once you write this letter, you want to give it to the recipient, and you want to get a response from them, of course, because, you know, that's what letters are, that's what they're for.
7: Let's hope.
8: So, yeah.
7: Why did you choose the gratitude letter?
8: Gratitude itself is the basis for all these practices. You can't start a meditation saying, you know what, I'm not grateful for anything. You know, because at the end of the day, you know, when you go through this practice, at the end, you're going to think about, what am I grateful for? Whether it's just the circumstance that you know, you glaze over with your eyes every day, being the trees, the air, the people around you, things like that. You're going to feel a deeper sense of appreciation for life.
7: Gratitude is associated with a remarkable range of physical and psychological benefits. When we practice gratitude, we tend to have better cardiovascular health. We show a better immune profile. We have less stress. We sleep better. And we even report more satisfaction in our lives. And when we express our gratitude to others, as you did when you wrote the gratitude letter, it can cause a ripple effect. A new study suggests that simply witnessing an act of gratitude can inspire people to want to connect and to be helpful to other people. So who did you write to?
8: I wrote my letter to my mother.
7: Right on.
8: That's obviously a person that's had a profound impact on my life.
7: Would you mind, Kai, reading it for us?
8: Dear Ma, thank you is how every letter I write to you should begin. Thank you for loving me before I knew what love was. When you became pregnant with me, you were young. I was a surprise. An unexpected addition to the family. But you made space for me in everyone's life. You made Grandma and Grandpa buy a house so I can grow up in a safe town. Thank you for trusting in God and persevering, knowing that you were going to be a single mother. Thank you for not giving up on me when I was a spoiled brat in daycare refusing to let you go to work. I loved you. I didn't want to let you go. And even now, when I'm 2,500 miles away, I call you every day. Because you're my best friend. You know me. And you taught me what it is to believe and hold love in your heart, even when the world shows you evil. Thank you for knowing. Thank you for seeing me in your dreams before I was born and allowing me to enter this world. Thank you for teaching me how to hold a vision for the future while sitting in the greatness of the universe. Thank you for picking me up when the world kicked me down. Thank you for teaching me how to be a man, a good man. And most importantly, may we continue this fight together. I love you, Ma.
7: Wow. That's amazing. What's your mom like?
8: I mean, my mother is an extremely tenacious person, probably one of the strongest people that I know. And so, needless to say, you know, she inspired a lot of that, you know, tenacious spirit in me. She's a very big believer in the fact that, you know, if you put the intention out there, you do the work, you will get the outcome that you want. Regardless of how many doors close in your face, you're going to get what you want. even when I can't fight for myself, my mother's always in my corner, always, you know, ready to bat for me, ready to die for me, constantly. I couldn't ask for anyone better.
7: You talked earlier about how after the shooting at your school, your mom helped you share your message about bringing holistic mental health into classrooms, and she got you in front of reporters, guided you through the starting of an organization. But what about those first days and weeks after the shooting? What did she say to support you at that time?
8: Well, it wasn't so much what she said. It was, you know, the things that she did. She put forward this energy that was, things are going to be all right. Yeah. Things are going to be better than all right. They're going to be masterful. And you're going to be, you know, the captain of your own soul and the master of your own destiny. And it's really something that she would, you know, she would express to me every day in more ways than one. My family really always made me write affirmation exercises and things like that, what I wanted to see going forward. Hmm. So, you know, writing affirmations every day, something, you know, she would tell me to do. Just seeing a better tomorrow is, you know, something that she not only told me, but also telling me things were going to be okay and that I was going to come out the other side better and stronger as a person is something that you need, especially, you know, in that kind of a circumstance.
7: Yeah.
8: I don't think I'd be where I am today without that.
7: Yeah. After you wrote a gratitude letter to your mom, you asked her to write one back to you. And, you know, studies find that gratitude is so often reciprocal. And I love that you did that, even though it wasn't one of the formal steps of the gratitude letter practice. What compelled you to ask your mom to write a gratitude letter to you?
8: Well, I mean, I wanted to know what she would say. But, you know, I feel like it would complete the experience of, you know, the concrete transmission of this, you know, gratitude and this love energy. I think it really solidifies the experience. So I was at the time and still am, and I'm very appreciative that I solidified the experience and I get to keep that letter forever. You know, that's a timeless thing for me and my mother.
7: After your mom wrote you a gratitude letter, she recorded herself reading it and then emailed the audio over to you. Let's listen in on what she had to say.
9: Dear Kai, my dear son. Love. You taught me what that was. Before you, I didn't understand how to give of myself without reserve. I didn't understand what patience was before you. My soul is connected to yours. My heart is your heart. I thank God that you are here with me in this world. I thank God for sparing your life on many occasions. I believe in you, and I will hold you up and love you no matter what you accomplish or don't accomplish. My dear son, I love you, and I will always be with you. You are my gift from God, and you are a light in this world. I love you.
7: What was it like for you to hear that letter from your mom?
8: I mean, it's definitely a letter that, you know, everyone should get from their mom.
7: Yeah.
8: My mom, she's probably the best person that I know.
7: Mm.
8: It's really good to know that she feels leaps and bounds, you know, the same way.
7: So while the very act of writing a gratitude letter can lead to enduring changes in her health and well-being, you reap significantly greater benefits from delivering and reading the letter in person. In one study, adolescents who didn't generally experience positive emotions showed a significant boost in how they felt up to 2 months later after hand-delivering a gratitude letter. You obviously can't read your letter to your mother in person because she's in Florida and you're in California, but the next alternative is a phone call or a video chat. How did you share your original gratitude letter with your mom?
8: I wrote it in Google Docs, and then, you know, I emailed it to her, and she was like, wow, you know, I'm good to know that, you know, my son loves me this much. I'm like, yeah, I love you. You know, and so she wrote me a response, and I said, well, you have to read it out loud. She's like, all right, and I'm definitely down for that.
7: I wanted to ask you as we close out our show, what gives you hope? Like, when you look at your generation, 18, 19, 20 years old, facing lots of things, you know, you are throwing yourself into it. What do you find hope in? What do you find strength in?
8: I think I find hope in people's limitless capacity for good. I've run into people that were so pure of heart, or had such pure hearts that I, you know, didn't even know was possible outside of my own family, you know?
7: Yeah.
8: Because, college is a unique place.
7: Yeah.
8: My mother always told me, you know, in college you're going to find the friends that you're going to have for the rest of your life. Yeah. And I was like, well, that's, you know. But it's really true, you know. So, you know, if you find your circle and you find you're lucky enough to experience people who have, you know, as I have, the limitless capacity for good. If you experience that, I think it would give anybody hope. Yeah. Because you can see the bright side of every, you know, of every day.
7: Yeah. Well, Kai Korber, thank you for all the work you're doing for today's young people. And thank you for being on The Science of Happiness.
8: Oh, of course.
7: When we practice gratitude, we tend to experience more positive emotions, stronger social connections, and a host of other benefits.
10: Given the widespread benefits of practicing gratitude, it'd be really valuable for individuals to adopt this habit just as early as they could.
7: More on The Science of Gratitude and how it benefits young adults like Kai coming up next. When we start to practice gratitude habitually, that's when the big benefits start to kick in. We become more motivated, healthier. We start paying attention to the good things in our lives on a daily basis. We're more aware of other people's efforts to help us. And we also express our appreciation to others more often.
10: And then not only that, I think one of the most interesting benefits are the social benefits. Individuals who habitually practice gratitude report having better interpersonal relationships, which I think makes sense.
7: Kendall Cotton Brunk is an associate professor of psychology at Claremont Graduate University.
10: Gratitude really hinges on individuals being able to engage in perspective taking. So we need to be able to understand another person's thoughts, you know, what's going through somebody else's mind.
7: That's because gratitude requires imagining the thought behind the gifts and acts of kindness that we receive.
10: So it's into adolescence, the beginning of adolescence, where these things sort of coalesce and young people are really developmentally prepared to experience gratitude and to experience the benefits associated with gratitude.
7: Kendall and her team conducted a study to see if they could encourage the habit of a more grateful mindset among adolescents and young adults. They split them up into four groups. Three of them did activities linked to gratitude, and one did a memorization activity. For the groups that focused on gratitude, one wrote about three good things that had happened to them that day. Another wrote about something somebody did for them that they were grateful for and got some kind of benefit from. And then the third group wrote a gratitude letter. Each activity took about 5 minutes. All three gratitude groups reported feeling more grateful at the end of the study.
10: We also found that these activities encouraged not only gratitude, but also hope, which we thought was really interesting, and pro-social intentions. And by that, we mean a desire to give back to the world beyond the self.
7: Next, Kendall and her team had the study participants do all three of the gratitude activities.
10: Gratitude is really sort of all-encompassing, and it includes both these, you know, the thoughts about gratitude and the interpretations about gratitude and also the expressions of gratitude. So we wondered if rolling all of these activities up into one might encourage sort of a fuller sense of gratitude.
7: They found that this more integrated approach, which combined more grateful thoughts, interpretations, and expressions, led participants to a deeper experience of gratitude.
10: I think the gratitude letter is a fantastic and really moving activity, and I very much encourage it. But in order to keep gratitude going on a daily basis, maybe combining it with some of these other activities, that might be a good way to keep that practice of gratitude going strong.
7: If you'd like to try writing a gratitude letter yourself, visit our Greater Good in Action website at ggia.berkeley.edu. Tell us how it went by emailing us at greater@berkeley.edu or using the hashtag happinesspod. I'm Dacher Keltner. Thanks for joining us on The Science of Happiness. Our podcast is a co-production of UC Berkeley's Greater Good Science Center and PRX. Our senior producer is Shuka Kalantari. Production assistance is from Jenny Cataldo and Ben Manillo of BMP Audio. Our associate producers are Brett Simpson.

They're scurrying over contact microphones. Sound engineer Stephen Frost laid the mics next to their nest. The ants are investigating these foreign objects. Some are even biting them. That's what these louder popping noises are. Ant mandibles chewing on a microphone. Most ants only weigh a few milligrams. You'd need 5 of them to equal a single grain of rice. But with these microphones, we can hear their little footsteps loud and clear.

0: The World According to Sound is made by Chris Hoff and Sam Harnett.
1: Rajiv Prakash is India's fontwala, aka the man who deals in fonts or typefaces. He rattles off the names.
2: So Prakash is one typeface. Alankar is another typeface. Murali is there. Virat is there.
1: Prakash, Alankar, Murali, Virat, all typefaces for Indian scripts that Rajiv designed over the years. India has at least 25 different scripts. There were typefaces, but basic ones in the early 90s when Rajiv started.
2: But those typefaces were not stylish typefaces.
1: He decided to create classy typefaces for Indian scripts, for newspapers, wedding cards, television tickers, in many different Indian languages.
3: Malayalam, Gujarati, Marathi, Adi, and Bangla typefaces.
1: His niece, theatre person Shubhra Prakash, decided to tell his story.
4: We need more people like him who are doing the work of understanding and having the love for the script and language and marrying it with technology and design.
1: She called it Fontwala. Fontwala premiered in New York last year and in New Delhi this year. This is Sandeep Roy in Kolkata. Shubhra grew up in the US knowing very little about her uncle in India.
4: Like in our living room, we had a painting, you know, and it was just like a bunch of wild horses running.
1: It was painted by her uncle, or Chacha, as she calls him.
4: Chacha is someone who works with art. He also works with computers, and that's kind of it.
1: What she didn't know was this was a man who studied all kinds of art, painting, woodwork, pottery, but loved letter forms above all.
3: Even in pottery also, I used to make letter form.
1: Now we are used to typefaces on computers at the click of a mouse. Those were the days of experiments with treadle machines and hot metal type.
3: When I got the order from Adobe and he asked me, I told him about the hot metal. He said, no way, that person was from Seattle.
1: In the early 90s, computers were just becoming mainstream in India. Huge clunky mainframes, dot matrix printers, and the first Apple Macintoshes.
3: And I saw Apple Macintosh 5-inch screen. That time the screen was 5-inch, gray color screen, no color was there.
1: Rajiv designed fonts for laser printers and had to teach his clients, like newspapers, how to use them. Shubhra Prakash.
4: When they started doing this, a lot of the people that they were actually teaching them how to use the computer.
1: The English alphabet has 26 characters. Hindi has 33 consonants, 12 vowels, and conjunct letters. So you have to use the option key and letter combinations.
3: Press option key and then type in a keypad. So that code will appear and you will get the letter. Some jugglery was there.
1: But one client balked.
3: And he said, this is very cumbersome. He wrote, no, I cannot learn this.
1: On the bus ride back to the office, Rajiv tried to figure out how to make it work.
3: It was 1 hour journey. And in that 1 hour, I conceptualized the whole keyboard without paper, without pen.
1: He designed a keyboard where it would work phonetically, so the client could type in English and see the Hindi equivalents in the script called Devanagari on the screen.
3: And I gave that name,

0: Anglo Nagari.
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0: Reserve Bank of India, they were using our typefaces.
1: Then everything changed. 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
2: I should have converted my typefaces in Unicode.
1: And Sean uses the difference between free fonts and quality fonts, but
2: it happens so fast, we could not stand.
1: His company folded, but Shubhra says the man never wavered in his passion.
3: What you are at the core is someone who's fascinated throughout with the very thing you were fascinated with when you were five, you know, and that is letter forms. And you don't leave that.
1: Rajiv Prakash's fonts are still visible all over India, though we don't often realize it. Every time he lands in a new city and sees them on some billboard or a sign, his heart fills with joy.
2: This is the beauty. What I need, I don't need big things. I need this. Very small things.
1: Because at heart, he remains a fontwala. Make that bold. This is Sandeep Roy in Kolkata.
4: Take a seat on my typecasting couch, I said. It's italic. No thanks, she said. I'm not that way inclined. Perhaps she didn't understand my accent. And I found myself wondering, where would this relationship go in the future? You're quite a character, I said. Seems to me you're a bimbo bimbo in typographic limbo. And you, sir, are a Comic Sans man in ampersand land, she shot back. It was clear she could read me like a book, set in Times New Roman. She had me down to a T.
5: 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Now, Burl Thompson saying, that's all for this morning. 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

0: Hello, I'm Laura Hesse Fisher of the MIT Environmental Solutions Initiative, and this is Today I Learned Climate. Today, we've brought on a guest to tell us about a way that we could slow climate change, not over the next 100 years, but over the next 10 or 20.
1: One of the unique ways that we could start to change the rate of global warming in our lifetime is actually to target what are called short-lived climate pollutants. My name is Desiree Plata, and I'm an associate professor in the Department of Civil and Environmental Engineering at MIT and the director of the MIT Methane Network. Our goal is to reduce methane emissions in our lifetimes, ideally over the next decade.
0: Methane is the most important of these short-lived climate pollutants. It only lasts around 12 years in the atmosphere, but in that time, it traps much more heat than CO2. So today, Professor Plata is here to tell us, how do we tackle methane? Oh, and she's bringing a special guest.
1: So I welcomed a baby to my family just a few short months ago. So she's joining us for our call today.
0: You'll hear baby Plata chime in once or twice in this episode. Okay? Okay, let's jump in.
1: So in the room that we're sitting in, for every million molecules in the air in front of us, 420 of them are CO2, and only two of them are methane.
0: Wait, just two of every million molecules?
1: Yeah, that's right. And the accurate number is 1.91 parts per million methane in the atmosphere.
0: 1.91 parts per million is actually a relatively big number for methane.
1: In the last 150 years or so, we've seen unprecedented rates of increase in methane. If you look at pre-industrial methane levels by looking at gas bubbles that are trapped in ice, they were around 0.76 parts per million in the atmosphere. So it's more than doubled, actually, since pre-industrial times.
0: Compare that with CO2, which is up about 50% from its levels in the 1700s. And the thing is, CO2 can last hundreds of years. So we've had a lot of time to raise its levels that much. Like when people shoveled coal into the furnaces in the Titanic, that coal released CO2 that's still in the atmosphere today. But remember, methane only lasts about 12 years in the atmosphere. So most of the methane up there, whether it's natural or man-made, was emitted just since the creation of Instagram. So where is it all coming from?
1: Methane kind of comes from everywhere, actually. Anywhere where you've got the accumulation of organic matter and you're kind of running out of oxygen, you can start to generate methane.
0: You know how we breathe in oxygen and breathe out CO2? Well, there are certain microorganisms, scientists call them methanogens, that live in places with very little oxygen. So they evolved to take in CO2 and put out methane. They live in places like wetlands and in the bottoms of lakes.
1: Methane also forms in the guts of what are called enteric fermenting animals. So these are animals like cows and sheep, and part of their digestion process actually leads to the generation of methane through the microorganisms or bacteria that live inside their stomachs.
0: There's also methane deep underground.
1: You can imagine a long time ago, animals or plants dying, getting buried deep below the Earth's surface. So you kind of cook and crack and crush all of the organic compounds, and they react to form things like fossil fuels. So coal, oil, and natural gas. If you're sitting in the United States right now and listening to this podcast, the chances that your home is heated by natural gas are pretty good. And at least 98% of the natural gas coming out of your pipeline is methane.
0: And that's why some folks refer to natural gas as methane gas. Now, when you burn that gas for heat or electricity, the methane reacts with oxygen and produces CO2. But if it escapes before we burn it, say from a leaky gas pipeline, that methane does go right into the atmosphere. And since methane gas is often found along with other fossil fuels, it's common for some methane to be released during coal mining and oil extraction and processing.
1: So typically, methane emissions are categorized as anthropogenic and natural. And the anthropogenic means that it's human-derived, and natural is kind of this implication that it's from wetlands or lakes or those types of sources. But the reality is that humans are changing the Earth system so much, even the natural sources have been augmented.
0: Humans create a lot of low oxygen environments that methanogens love. Like, there are over 400 million acres of rice fields around the world, and many of those are flooded, creating, in effect, little lakes where methanogens thrive. And to deal with our garbage, we've built thousands of landfills to lock our waste under mountains of soil. Again, ideal conditions for the microbes that make methane. And while it's natural for cows to burp methane, it's humans that are raising 1.5 billion of them around the world. Clearing and draining wetlands can also release a lot of their methane all at once. And even more methane is locked in frozen soil in the Arctic, which is starting to thaw as the world gets warmer.
1: There's major concern that if we don't start to control the rate of climate change in the next couple of decades, that those types of processes could be accelerated. In other words, our bad behavior is going to come back to bite us to make things even worse, even faster.
0: While methane comes from a lot of different places, there are some especially big targets to start reducing emissions.
1: People want to target what we call the low-hanging fruit. So methane emissions from the natural gas distribution system and extraction system. So things that are in a pipe and might feasibly be easy to stop because of that. Some of the other proposals include things like lowering water levels in rice paddies to reduce the formation of methane, having a better capture rate for methane that's coming from landfills, and feeding food additives to cows to get their gut microorganisms to produce less methane to start with.
0: Hey, any one of those could be its own episode with its own benefits and challenges. But the one thing they have in common is that we could use some better data to help us identify the biggest methane hotspots.
1: Methane just hasn't had the historic attention of the scientific community that it really needs to get accurate assessments. I mean, it takes an army to measure methane emissions accurately.
0: Yeah, we know how much methane is in the atmosphere. It's actually not hard to know this. Since it mixes freely in the atmosphere with the other molecules, scientists can take air samples from around the world and pretty easily measure the concentration of methane. But to find a single source of methane emissions, say a gas pipeline leak, well, that takes a totally different kind of effort.
1: It's scientists who are going out to lakes, measuring bubbles coming up from the bottoms of lakes, being out in wetlands, measuring both in the wetland and above the wetland to see how methane is being emitted. It's going to dairy barns with handheld sensors. There's been a huge push over the last decade, I would say, to get satellites into the sky so we can start to look from outer space down to see how much methane is there and where that methane might be coming from. And those satellites provide an integrated picture of what's happening over large geographic regions.
0: And the world is taking methane emissions more seriously. 2021 saw the creation of an international agreement called the Global Methane Pledge, which around 150 countries have signed on to so far.
1: And the goals of the Global Methane Pledge are to cut methane emissions by 30 to 45% by 2030. If we could cut methane emissions by 45% by 2030, we would save a half a degree of global warming by 2100. It's a really big deal to be able to do that.
0: Many of these countries are following through on this pledge with concrete plans. In the U.S., for instance, it recently became law as part of the 2022 Inflation Reduction Act that large natural gas facilities and other facilities will have to pay a fee for every ton of methane that they leak into the air. And if those companies capture the methane before it enters the atmosphere, there's actually something very practical that they could do with it. They could burn it and turn it into CO2. That's what happens with the methane gas that we burn for heat.
1: So burning it or converting it into CO2 in some way is a brilliant solution and a pretty tractable technology if you have highly concentrated methane like you do at landfills and like you do in the oil and gas industry.
0: Some landfills have even started selling energy this way. Burning the methane that they produce is pretty much the same as burning natural gas in a power plant. Now, you might be thinking, wait, what? CO2 is a greenhouse gas. Aren't we supposed to be keeping greenhouse gases out of the atmosphere? Well, yeah, it's true. But if your choice is between a molecule of CO2 and a molecule of methane, Professor Plata argues that you'd much rather have the CO2.
1: You can take half of the atmosphere's methane and convert it to CO2, and the CO2 levels go from 420 parts per million to 421 parts per million. It's a minuscule contribution to CO2 in the atmosphere, but you would save close to 15% of the heating that we'll experience in the next 100 years, if you can pull that off. Dealing with methane emissions is an enormous challenge. It's hard to find methane. It's hard to fix leaks. It's hard to abate methane from dilute sources like wetlands and dairy cows and things of that nature. But that doesn't mean it's not worthwhile. Methane is uniquely positioned to change the rate of climate forcing in our lifetimes. It's the only greenhouse gas that you can abate and see a near-term effect before this baby graduates from college.
0: That's the end of our episode today, but you can find lots more TIO Climate at tioclimate.org. TIO Climate is produced by the MIT Environmental Solutions Initiative at the Massachusetts Institute of Technology. David Leshansky is our editor and producer. Aaron Kroll is our scriptwriter and associate producer and did our artwork. Michelle Harris is our fact checker. Alana Hirschfeld was our production assistant. Sylvia Scharf is our climate education specialist. The music is by Blue Dot Sessions, and I'm your host and producer, Laura Hesse Fisher. Thanks so much to Professor Desiree Plata for joining us again, and thank you for listening.
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4: For the past 3 years, Napule has been some kind of therapy for me, and it keeps me grounded, you know, reminding me why I decided to make the choices that I made.
5: This is your host, Suki Wessling, and this is a mini Babbel. 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
4: My name is Alexandrine Benjamin. I am an independent Haitian filmmaker based in San Juan, Puerto Rico. I have a master's degree in film production from the University of Greenwich in London. I am currently working as an assistant manager here in Puerto Rico. And sometimes I do freelance work, you know, creating content in Haiti.
5: Alexandrine's short feature is called Not Boule, or Through the Barricades. Like all of her work, Not Boule focuses on the needs and desires of Haitian people.
4: Not Boule tells the story of Jean and Rose, a modest Haitian couple who embark on a perilous journey during Payloc, solely to find a hospital where they can give birth safely. On their small bike, you know, riding through unpaved roads, they had to face like roadblocks. They are threatened with gunfires, and you know, they had to face so many hardships. But even, you know, despite that, they persevere. But when they finally got into the hospital where their suffering should end, it wasn't the case because the staff behavior worsened their situation because they refused to provide them with the necessary care. And, you know, it's a very poignant story, but it's authentic. It reflects our reality back then, and even more so today.
5: The film highlights the difficulty of finding medical care in a country in crisis. The story is set during Pays Loc, a movement that brought many Haitians to the street demanding change.
4: Some people got into the movement, you know, and they destroyed it from the within, you know. And now whenever you say Pays Loc, which is something that people should have been proud of, but the only thing they can refer to is violence, because that's what it is. That's what it became. That particular movement, which is Pays Loc, is something that for the first time in my whole life, I've seen Haitian people align behind a specific thing.
5: The movement failed, the president was assassinated, and the country is now governed by a transitional presidential council. Alexandrine was in Britain getting her master's when she hit on the idea of Pays Loc as the backdrop for a story about maternity care.
4: The desire to create that specific film came out of frustration, to tell you frankly. It was winter of 2020, actually. I had been away for a while studying in London, and it started to be cold, like very cold, and I do not like cold. So I wanted to go back to Haiti, like spending Christmas with my friends and family, but I couldn't because all of the violence going on would prevent me to. And, you know, at the time, several neighborhoods in the capital were blocked by armed bandits. And the road leading to Jacmel, my hometown, was closed through Martissant, which is like, you know, a very big region in Port-au-Prince. So, you know, I started to vent with a friend, you know, he's now my husband, about how such action could impact so many aspects of people's life in Haiti, especially pregnant women. And that's when he told me that he had written a short treatment for a story similar to this and asked if I wanted to develop it.
5: Alexandrine decided that the film, which could only be shot in Haiti, would serve as her master's thesis.
4: And everybody, like the university members, my families, my friends, they all advised me not to go back, like, you know, and to shoot that specific movie. The university, they wanted to let me use their equipment, but the insurance company said no, they won't allow their equipment to go to such a country with some, imagine me, a whole person, and I'm going there.
5: With the help of friends in Haiti, Alexandrine did most of the legwork from afar. But when she arrived to shoot the film,
4: things went sideways. I mean, I wasn't like, it's not like I was surprised, because I know, you know, what the country was like. And people, not all, you know, everybody was happy with what we were doing, because some people, powerful people in Haiti, in Jacmel, when they see you with a camera, they are afraid that you are going to show, you know, what they are doing underneath. One time, a guy came on the set and he pulled out a gun and he said that we had to stop. And I was like, who are you? And then he was like, I'm not interested in what you're saying. I just need you guys to back it, you know, just fake it. I don't want you here. I was like, but who are you? Because we have permission from, you know, the mayor's office, from the police department. And he was like, I am an authority. I am a chief, you know, like, but I'm trying to get someone to get me my authorization. He's like, look, lady, I need you out of here. And in the middle of this, the former president, Jovenel Moïse, was assassinated. So we had to stop production for about 3 days.
5: Alexandrine Benjamin has made a beautiful film, but its beauty was not her primary purpose.
4: I didn't get into creating movies because I wanted to do art. I wanted to help. And I just realized that filmmaking can help with that. And I decided to make it.
5: As a filmmaker, she has a wide view of what Haitians need to do to heal the country's wounds, from their history of colonization, natural disaster, intractable violence, and interference from outside powers.
4: Our past, I believe, interfere with, you know, our daily lives, and we don't even realize it, you know, some kind of behaviors that we may have, for example, not trusting each other. This is a very big issue in Haiti. We do not trust each other. And you may suddenly know that any good relationship starts with believing, trusting each other. If I don't trust you, I can't have a good collaboration with you. You know, there's nothing good we can do because we are still waiting for when you're going to do something that will like hurt me because we've been hurt so much in the past. How do you get that out of the Haitian crime? Because we're not even aware that we are like that. Well, with Nat Boulay particularly, my main message for Haitian with that film is that we need to think about the impact of our actions before we take them. I know we've been suffering for a long time, but that doesn't mean that we need to hurt each other to get what we need.
5: Filmmaker Alexandrine Benjamin doesn't just hope her film will help heal her country. She has found that it's a touchstone of her own.
4: For the past 3 years, Nat Boulay has been some kind of therapy for me, you know, allowing me to connect with people every now and then. And it keeps me grounded, you know, reminding me why I decided to make the choices that I made. And that even though it can be hard now, you know, but at some point, I'm going to get to where I'm meant to, you know, it's very important for me to keep creating content that can impact people's lives in a positive way. We need to be taking care of each other. No one is going to do it for us. No other nations, not the United States, not Canada, not France. We are responsible for ourselves, and we need to act like that.

Thanks to filmmaker Alexandrine Benjamin for sharing her life and work with me. You can learn more at alexandrineb.com. The song Shishiodoshi is by Stevia Sphere on Bandcamp. The song Sun Soleil is originally by Haitian singer Dina B, and this performance is by Jaina Sayir. 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
3: Hello, I'm Klingbot.
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3: And if you do not listen to this recording, we will destroy your planet. Hope you like it. Sing!
5: I used to think that there was a guy without a head that would come out when I didn't go to bed.
6: When I was little, my grandmother would like tell me that there was a drain monster in the drain, because when she like drained all the water, it used to make a sound and I used to be scared of it, and she used to tell me it was a drain monster.
7: Monster will eat us. Help.
8: When I was little, I thought if you mixed two things, they would explode, because I saw my sister mix baking soda and vinegar and it fizzed up everywhere.
9: When I was little, I used to think that the way you got off a chairlift was that you jumped off when it got to the middle, but my dad stopped me before I could.
10: Ha ha ha ha ha, that was mine. Thank God I didn't do that.
11: I used to think that, Oompa Loompas were real.
12: Awesome.
13: Well, when I was little, when I would take a bath, I thought that a shark or whale would come out of the drain and eat me.
14: Shoot, you listened. Now we can't blow you up.
15: Bye-bye.
16: Bye now.
15: You're evil.
16: Yada, yada, yada, yada.
17: That sound was already familiar across the U.S. military, which for years has been fielding small drones that let frontline ground troops see, for instance, what's over the next hill or inside a nearby tree line. More and more, though, that sound is going to be followed by this one. The Pentagon has begun a huge push to buy hundreds of thousands of small attack drones, the type that have long been the dominant weapon in Ukraine. Drones are responsible for about three-quarters of that war's casualties. This push was the subject of a recent hearing of the Senate Armed Services Committee, chaired by Republican Roger Wicker of Mississippi.
18: Both the American commercial drone industry and the Pentagon are years behind the curve in producing and employing drones. Catching up is as necessary as it is difficult, but I believe we're finally on the cusp of charting a future for American drone dominance.
17: In fact, drone dominance is the name of the Pentagon's new billion-dollar program to jumpstart mass production of small one-way attack drones. It's staging competitions among manufacturers and expects to buy 30,000 of the drones in the next few months and 300,000 next year. That still isn't a lot by the standards of the Ukraine war, says Katerina Bonder, who researches drone warfare at the Center for Strategic and International Studies.
19: Ukrainians produce 6 million drones per year.
17: She says the U.S. urgently needs large numbers of small attack drones for training and to learn how to integrate them into the way that forces fight. So think of that 300,000 as expendable.
19: You can treat them as bullets, basically. That's how they do it in Ukraine.
17: She says the Pentagon's drone buying initiative is a good first step, but just as important is teaching the troops to use them.
19: If you talk to Ukrainian military, they would tell you that despite all the cool software, AI, and, you know, all this kind of stuff, 80% of strike mission success depends on drone operator skills. How to integrate them, how to actually fight with them, this is something valuable, and it's really hard to buy for money. So there is a lot of work has to be done.
17: Some units are already doing that work.
20: So more or less, the training is focused on integrating the unmanned aerial systems into realistic combat scenarios.
17: Captain Andrew Cannon is a company commander with the 1st Battalion, 2nd Marine Regiment out of Camp Lejeune. He was speaking from a California base where his unit was doing realistic combat training to help the Marines figure out how to incorporate small attack drones, hoping to build lessons to share across the Marine Corps. His unit is using the Neros Archer, which is one of the first selected so far in the Pentagon competition. Not much bigger than a dinner plate, it looks much like the kind hobbyists use. He says the Marines using it are enthusiastic about the new capabilities it gives them.
12: It gives us lethality and precision. It gives small unit leaders the ability to apply force in a very controlled and deliberate way. It allows us to be very effective while reducing risk to the Marines with that standoff that it allows. I'd say a big increase in lethality at the squad level.
17: Some senators at the committee hearing spoke of the quest for drone dominance as a watershed moment in warfare, with Connecticut Democrat Richard Blumenthal equating it to the nuclear arms race or the early days of space exploration. Meanwhile, Bonder, the drone expert, notes that other countries are continuing to advance. For instance, she says Russia, which was already using AI to automate how its drones pick targets, now has begun experimenting with fully autonomous systems that cut human operators out of decisions about what to attack. I'm Jay Price reporting.
2: In high school, I would hear, you know, reports on NPR from, it was Ann Cooper at the time, it was the Moscow correspondent, and just sort of lying in my room and listening to this and imagining myself in the Soviet Union.
20: Radiotopia's Julia Barton.
2: My dad would go, why are you just lying there? Don't you have homework to do? And I'm like, I'm listening to the radio. And it's like this thing where you could be doing something but doing nothing, you know, at the same time. Your eyes are looking at something, but they're seeing internally, too. They're seeing the story.
20: This is PRX Remix. Never-ending stories for the days you want to lie on the floor of your room and see something else.

0: can remember right before I started going to McDonough 19, my aunt and I took a bus ride to Canal Street. We took a bus ride. She was paying the fare, and I sat down right behind the driver. She said, oh, no, you can't sit there. And I asked her why, and she said, well, you don't understand now, but in a few weeks, you will. So I knew something was about to happen.
1: That's Leona Tate. When she was 6 years old, she was chosen, along with three other girls, to integrate the public schools in New Orleans in 1960. We produced the story a few years back, and we want to put it out there again because it seems critical, particularly now, to remember and pay tribute to the many keepers of the archives, the stories, the truth about our past and the long fight for what is fair and just.
0: I can remember getting dressed, and a black car drove up, parked in front of the door. The household got real quiet. It was the U.S. Marshals coming. So my mother and I left, and they drove us to the school building, and she said, sit to the back of that seat and do not put your face out of that window. When we turned the corner, all I can see was crowds of people, police on horseback. The only thing I could relate it to was a parade was coming. It looked like a Mardi Gras day. Why did we have to go to school on Mardi Gras?
2: I didn't think it was a Mardi Gras. I was scared. All I could see is these crowds of people, and if they could get to me, I thought they was going to kill me.
3: That morning when the marshal came to pick my daddy and I up, my mother was home. She was a nervous wreck. And she told the marshal, I'm giving you my baby. This is my baby. And he told her, he said, this is my job. And I'm going to take care of this baby. You don't have to worry about that.
4: November 14th, 1960, Leona Tate, Tessie Prevost, Gail Etienne, and Ruby Bridges integrated the public schools here in New Orleans 6 years after Brown was decided. I'm Keith Plessy, a fourth-generation descendant of Homer Plessy, president and co-founder of the Plessy and Ferguson Foundation.
5: Brown versus Board of Education was the landmark school desegregation case. There were many challenges in implementing that case.
6: I'm Brenda Billups Square, co-pastor of Beecher Memorial Congregational United Church of Christ. I'm an archivist preserving the history of black education.
5: When it comes to implementing Brown versus Board of Education, New Orleans is chosen by the NAACP and a very courageous judge. Two schools were selected, William France and McDonough 19.
7: When did you first begin to think about Leona going to school at McDonough?
8: After we had got the application and she passed the test, well, that's what gave me the idea she was going.
7: How did you happen to make the application in the first place?
8: Well, it was in the paper, and I just called up and asked them to send me one.
0: My mama filled out the application. They selected 145 families. They chose five families, but only four could participate. NAACP was working with our parents at that time. I'm Leona Tate, one of the six-year-old black girls that integrated the all-white public schools here in New Orleans, Louisiana.
5: There was a lot of planning, a great deal of faith and courage for this to happen. The girls had to take a test. They had to make sure that they were going to be able to do the work.
0: I can remember a lady and a man, both white, standing over me, and we were tested, psychologically tested, at the school board. It was mostly questions and answers, you know, so I must have talked my way right through that one, didn't I?
7: Do you think that she will get better schooling here?
8: I think she will.
9: We are faced with either closing the schools or integrating the schools.
10: I have fought with the greatest determination to preserve for the children of New Orleans and the state the segregation of the races, because I honestly believe that only under such a system can we properly educate the children of both races.
5: The city at that time did not welcome school integration. When the black girls enrolled in the schools, they each had their own marshal to protect them. Court ordered.
11: I was a rookie in the marshal service when I was sent down to New Orleans, and it was pretty scary. When we got to McDonough 19, the whole school campus was surrounded by New Orleans policemen. Some of them were on horses.
12: The things that went on there were indescribable. I couldn't believe grown people would act the way they did about four girls going to school.
13: One of the things that was in my mind is that I have two small children. I'll be damned if anybody's going to tell them they can't go to school. And that's the way I felt about it. Nobody had a right to tell these ladies that they could not go to school. We, as deputy marshals, if we didn't get the job done, we were going to set the whole movement back God knows how many years. It just had to be done.
3: The marshals escorted us up the steps. They didn't know what to do with us once we got in there.
0: We sat there quite a few hours before we were placed in the classroom.
3: There was a class of white children. Miss Meyer was teaching, and all of a sudden you see children disappearing.
0: The parents just started pulling the children out of school. Before you knew it, they were all gone. They were gone.
3: For the year and a half, there was no one else but us and Miss Myers.
7: Mrs. Thomas, what do you think might happen eventually in this?
8: Well, I don't know what's going to happen at all. I couldn't say on that.

0: legislature has urged white parents to resist integration. The legislature took out paid advertisements in New Orleans papers which urged the parents to boycott. They have not urged violence, but they have said resist integration, boycott the schools, and demonstrate peacefully.
1: People were angry. There was so much hate. They had been taught that black people would somehow hurt their children. They were so devoted to separation that these little children were actually targets and their families were targets.
2: My dad was a welder and a mechanic. He worked in St. Bernard Parish, which was highly racist. So my dad's name stayed out of the public for a long time. Nobody knew who he was.
0: One legislator urged a lynch party for what he called integrationist white parents. Two of his colleagues pointed out, everybody knows that this man is joking. He didn't really mean it. He didn't mean what he said. Probably in the legislature, people did not think he meant that people should be lynched in New Orleans.
2: We were heavily guarded at night, all day. You know, the police were outside. We were confined. We couldn't play in the yard. We had to bring our own lunch. We couldn't eat from the cafeteria. I guess for safety reasons, I would think. We left McDonough 19 after second grade because McDonough 19 became a black school. It was all black there. The NAACP wanted to keep us in a white school, so they transferred us to Thomas J. Sims. It was total chaos.
1: They were sent over to T.J. Sims, another school, but this time the white children didn't leave.
3: We went to Sims with a school full of students that didn't want us to be there. They used to beat us, kick us. They'd spit on us. I got hit in the stomach with a baseball bat.
2: We were definitely afraid to go in the cafeteria. We were scared to use the bathroom alone. There were teachers that coerced the children to call us names.
3: At recess time, we'd hide underneath a tree. That was our little protection.
1: They endured a lot of violence, hostility from teachers who did not welcome them. They were civil rights pioneers at the age of 6 and 7 and 8 year olds.
4: The way that integration system worked was it started with them at 6 years old in elementary school. Junior high and senior high were not integrated until they became age to attend. They were the first to integrate every level of school in their age bracket.
2: Integration progressed as we progressed the grade. Once we reached 10th grade, then they opened it up all the way. You can go to integrate. We were leaving junior high school in 69. We were going to senior high school, to Francis Nichols. That was kind of rough. Even though it was a lot of black students at that school then, we had a Confederate flag. The mascot was Rebel. That caused a lot of friction. They expected the blacks to support the Rebel mascot, and they didn't want to do that. I can remember going to school one day and walking in the cafeteria, and chairs were being thrown, and it was in an uproar. The police were coming in the building on horseback, and the whites and the blacks were fighting. You know, they didn't want the mascot to be changed.
1: I asked Tessie, why didn't you ever talk about this? She said, I was finished with civil rights by the time I got to high school. I was done. They would complain to their parents at T.J. Sims, and Gail said, her dad said, you know, he was with Martin Luther King. He said, don't fight back. You can't fight. You just got to pray. And he said her dad would write letters, but nothing would be done.
2: I didn't talk about it for years. And I'm thinking that I decided to break out when Barack got elected president. And I said, wow, we really must have did something. Gail, Tessie and I, we always talked about McDonough 19 and what was going, because it had closed down the year before Katrina. It was already closed. When they allowed us to come to the lower ninth ward, I said, let's go by the school. Let me see what it looks like. You can see the water just hit the bottom level, but it looked fine. And I said, well, something's got to be done there. After the inauguration, we got together and we put the foundation together.
1: When they were going to auction McDonough 19, I contacted Leona Tate, one of those young ladies, and I said, let's go together to the school board. We have to let them know that these are civil rights institutions that cannot be just auctioned, just as our ancestors had been. At the Plessy and Ferguson Foundation, we are documenting and marking historic sites because there are very few markers of black history in New Orleans.
2: My vision is to do a civil rights museum. New Orleans does not have a civil rights museum. So we're going to have our first civil rights museum in this building.
1: Each generation has to impart the stories for the future generations so that our people will know who they are. Ruby Bridges, Gail, Tessie, and Leona were the four girls who integrated public education in the Deep South on November 19, 1960. They were chosen as foot soldiers on the front line.
5: The Kitchen Sisters Present is produced by the Kitchen Sisters with Nathan Dalton and Brandy Howell. We thank our production interns, Mara Clancy, Charlotte Landis, Taylor Simmons, Katie McCutcheon, Mary Franklin Harvin, and Paulina Hartano. Lots of people to give thanks to today. We thank Keith Plessy and Phoebe Ferguson, founders of the Plessy and Ferguson Foundation, who introduced us to this story. In the meantime, here's Keith Plessy talking about the power of one of his foundation's projects, Historic Plaques.
4: After us putting up a marker at McDonough 19, where it exists at the St. Bernard Parish line in 2010 to commemorate the school, the wrecking ball was waiting to knock it down. By placing the marker in front of it, we ceased the wrecking ball. 7 years later, the National Park Service finally recognized that site as a historic place. They gave the Leona Tate Foundation for Change $500,000 to start refurbishing that school and telling that history. That's all part of our groundwork.
5: Several of the voices you heard in this story were recorded in 2010 at Tulane University as part of a reunion and panel discussion on the 50th anniversary of the integration of public schools in New Orleans. What an incredible and significant gathering. Voices you heard include Leona Tate, Tessie Prevost-Williams, and Gail Etienne Stripling, who integrated McDonough 19. You also heard retired Deputy U.S. Marshals Charlie Burke, Herschel Garner, and Al Butler. This gathering was the first time the women had reunited with the Marshals since November 1960. We thank Tulane University, Armistead Research Center History Department, Louisiana Endowment for the Humanities, Louisiana Center for Civil Rights and Social Justice, the U.S. Marshals Museum, and moderator Alan Wider. For the WSBN archival news footage in this story, we thank Taylor Chicoin and Ruta Ablins, Brown Media Archives and Peabody Awards Collection, UGA Special Collections Library. 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Thanks to Leona Tate. 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As always, we thank the National Endowment for the Humanities and the National Endowment for the Arts. 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

0: 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I'm Joe Richman.
1: Hello? 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
0: In New York City, up in the Bronx, a few blocks from the Parkchester subway station, there's a sprawling apartment complex. Inside one of these big anonymous buildings, on the 11th floor, there's a small one-bedroom apartment. Now, the woman in this apartment has lived a pretty anonymous life. But 60 years ago, she did something quite remarkable. It was actually a very simple thing. All she did was refuse to move. Her name is Claudette Colvin. Back then, she was living in Montgomery, Alabama. She was a 15-year-old African-American girl in a segregated school, and she had just learned from one of her teachers about Harriet Tubman and Sojourner Truth. Those lessons stuck in her mind. A few weeks later, on March 2, 1955, Claudette refused to give up her seat to a white passenger on a public bus. This was 9 months before Rosa Parks would do the exact same thing. But Claudette Colvin has largely been left out of the history books. Today on the Radio Diaries podcast, history had me glued to the seat.
9: My name is Claudette Colvin, and I was 15 years old when I was arrested for violating the Montgomery segregation law. Well, I was the kind of teenager that wore my hair in braids. Everybody else was battling with a straightening comb and pomade. I didn't mind being different. Montgomery, it's a nice little southern town, but everything was segregated. This is for colored folks and this is for white folks. Couldn't try on clothes in the store. Couldn't go to the movie theater when a good movie come in town. You know, things that teenagers like to do. So I knew that this was a double standard. This was unfair.
10: My name is Philip Hose, and I wrote a book titled Claudette Colvin, Twice Toward Justice. March 2nd, 1955 was a Wednesday. Claudette got onto the bus with three other students, and they all settled themselves into a row in the middle of the bus. The rule back in Montgomery at that time was 10 seats in the front of the bus were for whites only, and the whites always had to be in front.
9: I knew that rule by heart. I was sitting near the window, the last seat that was allowed for the colored people. And so as the bus proceeded on downtown, more white people got on the bus. Eventually, the bus got full capacity, and a young white lady was standing near the four of us. She was expecting me to get up.
10: The bus driver looked in the mirror and saw the situation and said, "I need those seats." And three of the girls got up and walked to the back of the bus, and Claudette didn't.
9: I just couldn't move. History had me glued to the seat.
10: And people started yelling in the bus, "Come on, let's go, let's move."
9: Hear those white people complaining to each other, talking. I could see their mouths moving and talking to each other. I didn't know what was going to happen.
10: The bus driver called for a police officer, and a police officer boarded the bus and confronted Claudette.
9: "Gal, why are you sitting here? You didn't know the law." And I said, "I paid my fare, and it's my constitutional right." I remember they dragged me off the bus because I refused to walk. They handcuffed me, and they took me to an adult jail. I had three charges: assault and battery, disorderly conduct, and going against the segregation law. My mom and dad got me out of jail, and my dad said, "Claudette, you know, you put us in a lot of danger, in a lot of danger." He was worried about

0: Students who thought Claudette had made things tougher for them now, and they didn't appreciate it one bit.
1: Everything changed. I lost most of my friends. Their parents had told them to stay away from me because they said that I was crazy. I was an extremist.
0: There was precedent for African Americans refusing to surrender their seats to white passengers. What was without precedent, though, is she wanted to get a lawyer and she wanted to fight.
2: My name is Fred Gray. Claudette Colvin was my first civil rights case. I received a phone call from her parents telling me about the incident. I was prepared to file a federal lawsuit to desegregate the buses. But because she had not had the age experience, the maturity, nor the training in civil rights activities, when we discussed it with other persons in the community, they felt that we should not do it at that time.
1: My parents wasn't connected to the elite black people. Later, I had a child born out of wedlock. I became pregnant when I was 16. And I didn't fit the image either of a, you know, someone that they would want to show off.
3: Just the other day, one of the fine citizens of our community, Mrs. Rosa Parks, was arrested because she refused to give up her seat for a white passenger.
0: 9 months after Claudette took her bus stand, Rosa Parks did the same thing. 42 years old, she was a professional, an officer in the NAACP, and at last, African-American Montgomery had its symbol.
4: I didn't feel that I was being treated as a human being. I refused to give up this seat. I said no, and I wouldn't give it up.
1: I knew why they chose Rosa. They thought I would have been too militant for them. They wanted someone mild and genteel like Rosa. They didn't want to use a teenager.
2: I represented Claudette Colvin in 1955, and also Rosa Parks, Dr. Martin Luther King. And what you have to realize is there are literally hundreds and probably thousands of individuals like Claudette Colvin and many others. You never see their names, you never see their faces, but they laid the foundation so that we could honor the Dr. Kings and the Rosa Parks.
1: Well, today, I'm 75 years old. It's good to see some of the fruit of my labor. To me, it doesn't bother me not being named. Long as we have someone out there so we can tell our story.
5: In 1956, about a year after Claudette refused to give up her seat, her lawyer Fred Gray filed the landmark federal lawsuit Rauter v. Gale. This case ended segregation on public transportation in Alabama. The star witness, Claudette Colvin. This story was produced by Sarah Kate Kramer of Radio Diaries and edited by Deborah George, Ben Shapiro, and myself. Radio Diaries is a proud member of Radiotopia from PRX, a collective of the best podcasts on the planet. And if you like this podcast, you can tell your friends about it. You can also rate and review us on iTunes. I'm Joe Richman. Thanks for listening.
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0: copy. This is negative at 20,001. It's a 245. SO is going to handle, and you're going to be 10 and D. 20 copy. You can 1022.
1: Copy.
0: What copy?
2: Well, I was reading somewhere about the value of confession in the Catholic Church. How good people feel after they confess. And I said, you know, we ought to have something like that where you walk around carrying guilt and you just get rid of it. And I thought, no wonder those guys are so successful. They have this real formula, you know, in the Catholic Church. You confess, no matter what it is, what you did, you're okay. You start over. You get a clean slate.

0: I would guess, too, that it drove you crazy to not know what happened to some things, and your sneaking suspicion was that it was Michael. But it was so, you know, unsettling to not really have an answer, when because a lot of them were about things that, edible things that disappeared.
1: No, it was really, the model of the cat. I mean, for me, I just thought it was a very effective thing to do. We had, as you may recall, in our family, an amnesty day every once in a while. You didn't usually need...
0: I didn't think I needed amnesty day.
1: But your brother sure did.
0: That was the goodies.
1: So you could say anything. And
0: wait, how often were amnesty days?
1: About twice a year, I think.
0: And were you ever really surprised by the confession?
1: Oh, yeah, I was surprised by the sidewalk broom. The sidewalk... You remember the sidewalk broom? The sidewalk broom had disappeared from the garage. And it was like, who steals a sidewalk broom? I mean, was the DPW short of brooms? I don't get it. I happen to be the only guy in the neighborhood who owned a sidewalk broom. Anyway, on Amnesty Day, he said the sidewalk broom. And I said, what? What'd you do with it? He says, I didn't do anything with it. It's in the Pearlstein's yard. Well, how did it get to the Pearlstein's yard? Well, I threw it there. Well, why the hell did you throw the sidewalk broom in the Pearlstein's yard, which is behind us? Well, because it was on fire. Oh, it was on fire. I should have known. That's what happens to sidewalk brooms. How the sidewalk broom get on fire? Well, we were trying to beat out the fire when the leaves caught fire. How did the leaves catch fire? Well, we raked them up and put them in that barrel, and we lit it, and then it tipped over, and we couldn't reach it with the hose, so we beat it out with the sidewalk broom, but it didn't work. The broom caught fire, so we threw the broom over the fence into the neighbor's yard so you wouldn't see it.
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5: Neville Vomerance has been bitten more than 20 times by some of the deadliest snakes on Earth.
6: Mambas, cobras, puff adders, full range of snake species that you could expect in the area where he's based in South Africa.
5: That's environmental journalist Victoria Malloy. She wrote about Neville and the emerging new science around antivenoms in a recent piece for Smithsonian Magazine.
6: In his line of work, he rescues and relocates snakes. So he'll actually get calls out from people in his area who maybe have found them in their home, in their office, that kind of thing. And so just being in close proximity, he's very much frontline engaging with them.
5: Neville runs an educational reptile park containing the snakes and other creatures he rescues. His first real bite was back in 1971. A black mamba got him right through the cloth of the capture bag.
6: The fangs came out through the bag and got him in the hand, like in the finger.
5: Though painful, that one turned out to be what's called a dry bite.
6: Not enough venom got into his system for him to suffer, you know, the potential fatal effects from it.
5: Yeah.
6: But, of course, not every bite is going to be like that, right?
5: Sure enough, 3 years later, in 1974, Neville was bitten again by a black mamba, and this time the outcome was way more intense.
6: A mamba bite can be fatal in under an hour.
5: So he sped to the nearby hospital for treatment. He was in such severe respiratory distress that he was injected with 22 vials of antivenom.
6: And that's when he discovered he was allergic to antivenom. It was administered to him, and his body almost immediately went into an anaphylactic shock response.
5: He pulled through and recovered. But then, many decades later, in 2019, he was bitten and again had a reaction to the antivenom.
6: After sustaining multiple green mamba bites, doctors made the risky decision to use antivenom again, despite knowing his allergy, and it triggered anaphylaxis almost immediately. His airway closed, his temperature spiked, and he went into cardiac arrest, subsequently spending 18 hours in the ICU.
5: Oh my goodness. From the remedy.
6: From the remedy, yes. In his words, the thing that's supposed to save you becomes the thing that can kill you. People are under the impression that it is a life-saving treatment, and in many cases it is, but it also has inherent risks of its own.
5: Why was the antivenom such an issue for him? Why did he have this anaphylactic reaction?
6: Basically, it's derived from horse serum. And that's the reason for the allergy. It's animal proteins that the body recognizes as foreign. So that generates that allergic response. And the process of immunizing horses to produce the antibodies, that really hasn't changed in over 120 years. That's still the way that it's made.
5: Wow.
6: But as you can imagine, when fighting a toxin like venom, you need the neutralizing antibodies, and those antibodies have to come from somewhere. And so horses have robust immune systems capable of producing large quantities of antibodies. Their size also allows for repeated blood draws, and they generally tolerate the immunization process well. But it's also the reason why severe reactions tend to be prominent.
5: Again, because of those foreign proteins from the horse blood. And how common is this kind of severe reaction?
6: One study of antivenom use in South Africa found that 47% of patients suffered anaphylaxis. And of those, 29% needed a breathing tube inserted.
5: So this clearly suggests that there's a problem with the current antidote to snake bites.
6: Indeed.
5: From Smithsonian Magazine and PRX Productions, this is There's More to That, the show that considers the dangers of the natural world and bites back. I'm Ari Daniel. In this episode, we slither into the science of snake venom, the global health concern around fatal snake bites, and what's being done to create more effective remedies. Stay tuned. So what do these severe reactions mean, Victoria, for the way that antivenoms can be distributed?
6: So because of those risks, antivenom is generally only administered in larger hospitals that are equipped to be able to intubate and resuscitate people if needed. And if you think about where venomous snakes inhabit, we're talking like vast rural areas in places like sub-Saharan Africa, South and Southeast Asia, Australia, parts of the Americas, particularly communities that live in rural areas that could easily be like 2 to 3 hour drive from the nearest hospital.
5: Boy.
6: And when we're talking about something like a mamba that we know can be fatal in under an hour, that poses a serious issue.
5: Hospital access and severe allergic reactions aren't the only potential pitfalls to caring for people with snake bites.
6: Antivenom mismatches can be an issue as well, because they're not a universal broad spectrum. It's based on being able to match the antivenom that's been targeted to a specific species.
5: Most of the time, that is.
6: And in some cases, diagnostic tools in hospitals are kind of limiting as well, in the sense that they might not be able to identify what species the snake bite is from, in which case, if you're using an antivenom that's targeting one species and the snake bite is from another, then that's going to reduce effectiveness.
5: And I'm sure some of these snake bites, they happen so fast and people aren't experienced in taxonomic differentiation of the snakes to know what they've been bit by.
6: That's right.
5: So what tends to happen to snake bite victims in these areas that may be located too far from a hospital or that have limited supply?
6: People are unfortunately just dying. I read this one report of a woman who I guess was walking home from somewhere and needed to stop and relieve herself. And so she walked into the brush and then got bit and she ended up dying. Oh. Another woman who was getting out of her shower discovered a cobra that was in her bathroom. She got bit and unfortunately, died. That's the sad reality for a lot of people, I'm afraid.
5: How big of an issue are snake bites currently worldwide?
6: According to the World Health Organization, an estimated 5 million people are bitten by snakes worldwide each year.
5: More than 125,000 of those people die.
6: And three times as many survivors are left with permanent disabilities, like disfiguring, loss of limbs, to the point where snake bite envenoming has been classified as a high priority neglected tropical disease by the WHO.
5: But there are scientists out there working hard to develop safer, cheaper, broader spectrum, and more widely available treatments, like Irene Kolick.
7: I remember the description of the job, and it was for snake bite toxins, finding antibodies against them, and that immediately drew me in.
5: That was around 6 years ago when she started working with the Snake Bite Project at Scripps Research in Southern California.
7: there hasn't been a lot of change in that technology, whereas there's been a ton of change in how we discover antibodies, how we engineer them. And so it was a unique opportunity for that.
5: The big thing, she says, is being able to identify the antibody for each toxin in a snake's venom. And that's something we don't actually know with today's horseblood antivenoms.
7: We know that there's antibodies in there that neutralize the snake toxins, but we don't know anything about their sequences. We don't know how to make them. And they're always going to be a different set of antibodies. One horse will make its own version of antibodies against the toxins, and that may change over the horse's lifetime as well.
5: So Irene and her colleagues are making synthetic antibodies in the lab instead.
7: It's a much more consistent product. Then you can trim down the number of antibodies that are actually needed in the formulation.
5: It also has the potential to be cheaper. The way antivenoms are made and distributed today isn't exactly cost-effective.
7: Maintaining those large animal farms, they are very, very expensive. Routinely having to bleed the horses, and in the case of venom, the horses need to be what they call hyper-immunized, so routinely injected with venom samples over a long course of time. So the blood is collected, it's separated out into the plasma versus the cells, and the antibodies are essentially there in the plasma. And the amount of product you're getting from that can be very, very small, and they require very high doses. In the United States, sometimes people can end up with $80,000 worth of antivenom, $100,000, depending on how many vials they needed to have administered. Who is paying for that is, again, another question.
5: And it's so expensive because it's this very elaborate, labor-intensive, horse-involving process?
7: Yeah, I mean, maintaining those farms is one thing. It's also a drug that isn't that commonly used, doesn't have a huge market for it. It's not a lucrative thing for a lot of companies to develop further on. The price of those farms is also something that's difficult to drive down further with typical market dynamics. But if we were able to switch over to a synthetic means of producing the antibodies, which is what our lab is working on and other labs around the world as well, that is something that could come down in price as technologies develop to make the cells more efficient in producing those antibodies, to make the media cheaper potentially. There is potential to bring the costs of that down further.
5: Irene's lab is trying to do just that. They're using simple yeast as the medium to search for specific antibodies to combat each snake venom toxin.
7: We're able to screen through billions of different antibody clones in a huge library of these yeast cells that are displaying a different antibody type. And we can expose them then to a certain toxin from a snake or anything we're looking to target, and then continually sort down which ones are actually working, and then have some lead candidates that we can then synthesize, study more rigorously. So the yeast is a really useful system for that.
5: A little more wieldy than a horse.
7: Yeah, the yeast are very pleasant to work with. You can essentially pour the media down the drain. It's just like all the other breweries that are here in San Diego. It's a non-toxic, non-hazardous species. It's the same species used in brewing beer and making bread. So yeah, they smell like beer and bread.
5: What a lovely microscopic collaborator.
7: Yeah.
5: This approach arose, at least in part, from the way that research on AIDS treatment has been conducted.
7: It seems like it's very different than HIV, but there were actually a lot of parallels that the founders of the project saw in looking for antibodies that are what we call broadly neutralizing, so they can hit multiple variants. So, of course, with the HIV virus, it's always coming up with new variants at its pace of evolution. But studying the antibodies that are the most effective by the very, very few people that make them that neutralize that virus. We saw parallels in that to the case of snake bite, where you also have many, many different variants of the same toxin found in different species of snakes around the world.
5: And they have made some progress. Irene's team has targeted one type of protein in particular, called the three-finger toxin. That's one of the worst toxin types because it can cause full paralysis in a bite victim, including closure of the airways.
7: We did develop an antibody that was very broad across that toxin type found in all sorts of elapids in Australia, Asia, Africa. But of course, we have to do that for multiple of the other toxin types.
5: A quick note on snakes here. There are thousands of identified toxins lurking among the hundreds of different venomous snakes around the world. But essentially, these snakes are divided into two main families.
7: There's the elapids, which include the cobras, the crates, the mambas, coral snakes, sea snakes. And then the other family is the vipers, which includes your rattlesnakes, puff adders, saw scale vipers. And both of them contribute to a lot of the snake bite deaths, but they have very different venoms. The snakes are usually identified based on their fangs. So the elapids have these short fixed fangs, and the vipers have these longer retractable fangs.
5: The holy grail is to ultimately find a truly universal antivenom across both families. But
7: since the toxin profiles are so different between vipers and elapids, it does make sense to have two separate antivenoms for that.
5: So you're saying you would need a universal elapid antivenom and a universal viper antivenom?
7: Yeah, and again, how universal that can be is still a question. It is a problem as well with snake bite that people don't often know what type of snake bit them and what type of antivenom that they're going to need. But it is at least a bit easier to identify whether the snake was an elapid or a viper. They do look different, but also they're going to leave a different type of mark behind at the bite site based on those different type of fangs that they have. Also, from a development standpoint, limiting the number of antibodies that you actually need in that cocktail formulation is an advantage. More simple to manufacture, but also pushing through the clinic to get regulatory approval.
5: Irene's lab is focused for now on the elapids. The proteins in elapid venom, those three-finger toxins, are smaller and more stable, which makes them easier to work with.
7: But another colleague in the lab who started around the same time as me was kind of working more on the viper toxin. She had a lot of experience with enzymes, and particularly large enzymes that come out of those snakes' venoms. And those ones definitely were more challenging. They were a little more finicky, but people have found antibodies against them.
5: In either case, scientists do need actual toxins in order to analyze them and search for antibodies. One way to get those toxins is from a process called snake milking.
7: It's not milk that you're getting out, it's venom. But it's basically a very experienced snake handler restrains the snake. They have their hand on the head of the snake, and the snake has an inclination to bite and inject venom in that situation. And they collect it into a glass or something like that. And then the snake can routinely do that, but recharges its venom and keeps it going.
5: I think I've seen those videos where they essentially stretch a membrane over like a jar,
7: yeah,
5: and then they put the snake on it and the fangs go in, and then the venom just drips down into the base of the jar.
7: This is the process also of how antivenoms are made,
5: of course,
7: these days, is that
5: right.
7: It requires snake milking and then injecting that into a large animal.
5: But just like Irene's lab is making antibodies synthetically, they can also make synthetic toxins for their testing purposes.
7: Just taking the sequence that somebody's discovered for a particular toxin variant, ordering the DNA to make that, synthesizing it in mammalian cells, and then purifying that. So that gives us a number of advantages in knowing exactly which toxin variant it is and to plan those out in a way that we can maximize the diversity of the different toxin sequences that we're looking for. Also, we can make something from a really rare snake, a snake that doesn't do as well in captivity.
5: But using fully synthetic toxins in the research does have some downsides.
7: You don't always know if the synthetic version of what you're making is fully replicating the natural native version. So we found it helpful ultimately to work with both, to both work with our synthetic versions of the toxins and the real thing taken from venoms.
5: Irene's lab is one of many around the world working to push the envelope on snake bite treatment, and she says collaboration with other scientists in this field is critical right now. So what are the various approaches that different research groups are taking?
7: There's another type of antibody called a nanobody in some cases, or also single domain antibody. These are rather unique. They come out of camelids. So they come from camels, alpacas, llamas, and these species have basically developed an alternate means of making an antibody.
5: And those camelid antibodies can be engineered or humanized for therapeutic use.
7: So they essentially immunized alpacas and llamas with venom from the 18 medically relevant species of elapids in Africa. And basically, you're able to do some engineering to discover what are those exact nanobodies that came out of the camel or the llama.
5: And then those antibodies can be made synthetically in the lab. That eliminates the need to consistently inject four-legged mammals with venom and drain their blood to retrieve the plasma. This important study, out of a lab in Denmark, focused exclusively on elapids in Africa. But Irene says even that could be an important step forward.
7: Because if we were to remake the antivenom landscape and have, as we call, recombinant or a synthetic antivenom made of human or humanized antibodies, it will definitely be a big advantage of having just a couple that can be made to support the snake bite cases in Africa, the snake bite cases in India, Southeast Asia, South America. And even if it's one that targets some of the snakes in North America or Australia, where there's more money for investing into that type of project or getting a clinical trial going, that's a potential advantage as well.
4: We don't tend to think about snake bites in North America very much. There's certainly deadly snake bites. And is that just because the continent just doesn't have that many?
6: Yeah, you know, when you think about some of the world's deadliest snakes.
5: This is journalist Victoria Malloy again.
6: Like cobras, mambas, those are the ones that have that reputation and they get more media attention just for how deadly they are. And those are generally restricted to certain geographies in the world, right? In the Americas, we have things like rattlesnakes and things like that. But in South Africa, there's many, many, many species that are deadly and are a part of daily existence there.
5: As she was interviewing people in South Africa, Victoria learned about another method to combat snake bites that's being explored in the field by a somewhat small cohort. It relies on a concept called biomimicry.
6: Biomimicry is essentially turning to nature to harness its capabilities. So in my story, I spoke to Donald Schultz, who is a snake expert in South Africa.
5: Like Neville Vollmerans, Donald Schultz helps people remove and relocate snakes.
6: He's seen firsthand the devastating kind of challenges that people face day to day, not having access to the treatment. So he is taking a boots on the ground approach. He clearly recognizes that antivenom needs a real rethinking. He's seen it. He himself has also shared with me that he's allergic to antivenom as well. So he's using his science. He has a veterinary medicine background, and he's using that to look at how you can leverage the innate resistance that non-venomous snakes have, because there's non-venomous snakes that consume venomous snakes, and they don't suffer the effects of the venom in their system.
5: Though not all non-venomous snakes are completely immune to the effects of venom, some do have an innate resistance to the toxins, and Donald Schultz sees that as an interesting lead.
6: So similar to how you're drawing the blood from the horse to get antibodies, He's drawing blood from non-venomous snakes and spinning that into a serum. That is a different type of a treatment than what the likes of Irene is doing at Scripps and other people. But for him, he's driven by immediacy, right? He obviously knows that it's going to take time to rethink anti-venom, but he needs another solution also just for himself because he knows that he has an allergy to anti-venom and he operates daily in close proximity, engaging very deadly snakes. He basically refers to himself as the first possible test case for his snake-derived anti-venom. He would use it on himself if it was a life or death situation.
4: And Irene, the one you found, is it available for people to use now?
7: No. The study we did had in vivo studies showing it was effective in mice. But of course, it would need to be taken through clinical trials and it would need to be formulated with other antibodies to recognize the full cocktail of venom toxins. It is possible that it could be used as an adjunctive treatment to an antivenom. While there are a lot of challenges within this field, one thing that is a nice feature about this particular type of disease, whether the mouse has been bitten or whether the human has been bitten, the antibody is still targeting the snake toxin itself. It's not targeting something that's in the human biology or in the mouse biology. So that's at least a little bit more of an assurance that if we develop something that works on a mouse, it's much more likely to work in a human than some other drugs.
6: I would say that there's real promise in these emerging treatments.
5: This is Victoria again.
6: But as experts rightly point out, that promise really only matters if they can make it into the hands of the communities that need them most. That's going to come down ultimately to human trials, which can pose obstacles. As you can imagine, you know, getting anything from a human clinical trial is going to take some time. And then that coupled with, you know, potential limiting obstacles around politics and governance of prioritization, distribution, training, and even right down to community-based education. It all takes time going from a concept to then having it be made available to people.
5: But Irene says getting to human clinical trials might not be as hard as it used to be.
7: Before COVID, it was very difficult to do a cocktail formulation of antibodies. But some of the COVID formulations were multiple antibodies, and then it started to become a little more accepted. And one would hope for a neglected disease that's been underserved, that at the time where somebody's ready to take something into the clinic, that it can be accepted to study it as the full formulation and do the trials on that.
5: So with luck, the world might not have to wait another century before we have a new way to treat deadly snake bites. To read Victoria's article about the hunt for universal antivenoms, visit SmithsonianMag.com. We'll put links in our show notes. On the next episode of There's More to That, we'll travel back to 1776 and consider the role Abigail Adams and the other founding mothers played at the inception of the nation. 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There's More to That is a production of Smithsonian Magazine and PRX Productions. 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From PRX, our team is Ali Budner, Cleo Levin, Genevieve Sponsler, Sandra Lopez-Monsalve, and Edwin Ochoa. The executive producer of PRX Productions is Jocelyn Gonzalez. Our episode artwork is by Emily Lankowitz, fact-checking by Stephanie Abramson. I'm Ari Daniel. Thanks for listening. How do you feel about snakes now? Has reporting on this changed anything for you?
6: I was thinking about that, and it's funny because I'm probably like one of maybe the most like snake phobic people, but yet I've covered a lot of stories on them.
5: What's that called? Ophidiophobia?
6: I think so, yeah. I don't know if reporting on them more and learning more about them is taming that phobia or if it's just stoking the fire. That's up for debate. But having said that, you know, I do also feel that knowledge is power. And if anything, I feel more prepared and armed with the information if I ever was to find myself in a situation. Who knows? Maybe in a pinch, I could WhatsApp Neville and get some quick tips.
8: That sound was already familiar across the U.S. military, which for years has been fielding small drones that let frontline ground troops see, for instance, what's over the next hill or inside a nearby tree line. More and more, though, that sound is going to be followed by this one. The Pentagon has begun a huge push to buy hundreds of thousands of small attack drones, the type that have long been the dominant weapon in Ukraine. Drones are responsible for about three-quarters of that war's casualties. This push was the subject of a recent hearing of the Senate Armed Services Committee, chaired by Republican Roger Wicker of Mississippi.
9: Both the American commercial drone industry and the Pentagon are years behind the curve in producing and employing drones. Catching up is as necessary as it is difficult, but I believe we're finally on the cusp of charting a future for American drone dominance.
8: In fact, drone dominance is the name of the Pentagon's new billion-dollar program to jumpstart mass production of small one-way attack drones. It's staging competitions among manufacturers and expects to buy 30,000 of the drones in the next few months and 300,000 next year. That still isn't a lot by the standards of the Ukraine war, says Katerina Bonder, who researches drone warfare at the Center for Strategic and International Studies.
10: Ukrainians produce 6 million drones per year.
8: She says the U.S. urgently needs large numbers of small attack drones for training and to learn how to integrate them into the way that forces fight. So think of that 300,000 as expendable.
10: You can treat them as bullets, basically. That's how they do it in Ukraine.
8: She says the Pentagon's drone buying initiative is a good first step, but just as important is teaching the troops to use them.
10: If you talk to Ukrainian military, they would tell you that despite all the cool software, AI, and, you know, all this kind of stuff, 80% of strike mission success depends on drone operator skills. How to integrate them, how to actually fight with them, this is something valuable, and it's really hard to buy for money. So there is a lot of work has to be done.
8: Some units are already doing that work.
11: So more or less, the training's focused on integrating the unmanned aerial systems into realistic combat scenarios.
8: Captain Andrew Cannon is a company commander with the 1st Battalion, 2nd Marine Regiment out of Camp Lejeune. He was speaking from a California base where his unit was doing realistic combat training to help the Marines figure out how to incorporate small attack drones, hoping to build lessons to share across the Marine Corps. His unit is using the Neros Archer, which is one of the first selected so far in the Pentagon competition. Not much bigger than a dinner plate, it looks much like the kind hobbyists use. He says the Marines using it are enthusiastic about the new capabilities it gives them.
11: It gives us lethality and precision. It gives small unit leaders the ability to apply force in a very controlled and deliberate way. It allows us to be very effective while reducing risk to the Marines with that standoff that it allows. I'd say a big increase in lethality at the squad level.
8: Some senators at the committee hearing spoke of the quest for drone dominance as a watershed moment in warfare, with Connecticut Democrat Richard Blumenthal equating it to the nuclear arms race or the early days of space exploration. Meanwhile, Bonder, the drone expert, notes that other countries are continuing to advance. For instance, she says Russia, which was already using AI to automate how its drones pick targets, now has begun experimenting with fully autonomous systems that cut human operators out of decisions about what to attack. I'm Jay Price reporting.
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13: Welcome to Dime Stories. 3-minute stories, some fact, some fiction, all read by the authors. Stay with us to find out about submitting your own. I'm Amy Wallen, and today's Dime Story is I Lied by Scott Barber. Scott's a member of Thursday Writers, a group of writers who meet weekly, receive a prompt, and write that first flash of truth. One Thursday, he arrived at the group, fresh from a job interview, and was given the prompt, "I lied."
14: I lied on the application, I lied on my resume, and I lied in the interview. I said, "Pleased to meet you." I said, "This job sounds like a good fit for my skills and experience." I said, "I'm flexible." I said, "I have no problem scrubbing toilets and taking out the trash." I said, "That gap in my employment history can be easily explained. See, what I did was I went on a pilgrimage seeking enlightenment so I could be a better person and one day a better employee for your fine publicly traded organization." I said, "I was not smuggling guns and drugs through the Khyber Pass. Who started that rumor?" I said, "I'm a team player." I looked Joe Wilson in the eye and said, "Thank you so much for considering me for this exciting opportunity to work in your fine cubicles for nominal financial compensation." I said, "I like your tie." I said, "I'm a team player again." I said, "I belong to several fine Christian community organizations that specialize in helping children with missing limbs." I said, "I'm an awesome multitasker and communicate effectively across departments at all levels in the corporate hierarchy." I said, "I'm a competent juggler of the diverse interests of multiple stakeholders." I said, "I invented PowerPoint and Excel." "I can do that shit in my sleep." I said, "I gave Bill Gates his start sweeping up at the liquor store, and now that snot-nosed pipsqueak claims he doesn't know me." I said, "I collate and staple." I said, "I'm familiar with your company and its fine line of kick-ass products." I said, "It was so kind of you to take time out of your busy day. Now I have something to live for." I said, "I was briefly the king of a small island nation, but I stepped down and allowed a peaceful transition to democracy, because that's just the kind of person I am." I said, "I work well with others. I'm not one of those ego-tripping assholes like those guys who forced me out of my last job." I said, "I'm really sorry we're out of time." I said, "Feel free to contact me at your convenience. I'll be at home composing a gracious acceptance letter as I await your generous offer."
13: 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Scott says his story is neither a flash of truth nor a complete lie, but something in between. To hear any of the Dime Stories in our series, or to submit a story of your own, fiction or fact, that fits neatly inside 3 minutes, visit our website at dimestories.org.

0: Hi, this is Laura Hesse Fisher of the MIT Environmental Solutions Initiative, and you're listening to Today I Learned Climate. Today we're looking at a group of greenhouse gases that, whether you know it or not, you're probably using in your home right now. Just like the better known carbon dioxide or methane, these gases, when they escape into the atmosphere, cause our planet to retain more heat, gradually changing our climate. And while they're pretty rare compared to those other gases, the world is on track to make a lot more of them in the years to come. I'm talking about refrigerants. You might know them already by the brand name Freon.
1: Refrigerants are in every refrigerator and freezer in your home. The refrigerants are also in the air conditioners in your home, either the window air conditioner or the big compressor that sits outside, and if they leak those refrigerants, they get into the atmosphere, and that's a potent greenhouse gas. My name is Ron Prin, and I'm a professor in the Department of Earth, Atmospheric, and Planetary Sciences at MIT.
0: I asked Professor Prin to join the show because he's an expert in the physics and chemistry of our climate system, and for decades has been leading a project to track the levels of refrigerants in the atmosphere. But before we get to what these gases are doing on our planet, let's talk about what they're doing in our homes.
1: A refrigerant is a fluid that can go from the liquid phase to the vapor phase and backwards and forwards, and in doing so can take heat out of one part of the system and give it out to another part.
0: How does this work? Well, these chemicals were engineered in a lab so that they boil at really low temperatures, like often way below 0 degrees Fahrenheit. And when things boil, they absorb heat from around them. So if you have a chemical that boils at a super low temperature, you can absorb heat even in a place where it's already quite cold, like, say, inside of a refrigerator. Refrigerants run through pipes in your fridge, soaking up heat. By running that warm gas through something called a compressor, we can turn it back into a liquid, at which point it's really, really hot. That extra heat then gets blown out into the air, which is why the back of a refrigerator is quite warm. And around the refrigerant goes, absorbing heat and then releasing it.
1: That was a big breakthrough in the 1930s to find a non-toxic chemical compounds that could be used as refrigerants in this new application. And it became critically important to refrigerators and air conditioners.
0: Refrigerators and freezers have been key to feeding the almost 8 billion people on our planet and for storing medicine. Air conditioners use basically the same technology, using refrigerants to take heat from inside your home and move it outside. Those, too, have been a boon to human life. Air conditioning saves lives during heat waves. In fact, they're growing even more important as climate change brings us more dangerous extreme heat. The International Energy Agency expects the number of air conditioners to more than triple by 2050 as more people are lifted out of poverty and can afford air conditioning. All of these advances were made possible by the invention of the first major refrigerants, a group of chemicals called chlorofluorocarbons, or CFCs. But just like the abundant energy from coal and oil has come with a cost, these refrigerants come with a cost too.
1: In the 1970s, there was a discovery that the chlorofluorocarbons, when they are leaked to the atmosphere, catalytically destroy ozone.
0: Yep, I'm talking about the hole in the ozone layer. But wait, what does the ozone hole have to do with climate change? The short answer is, it doesn't, really. But bear with me, because we're circling back to climate, and we're going to learn something about solving big environmental problems along the way. So ozone is a naturally occurring gas in our atmosphere that absorbs ultraviolet light before that light reaches the surface of our planet. Without it, we'd get way too much ultraviolet radiation, enough to cause a lot more cancers, damage plants, and cause a whole lot of other problems for life on Earth. And chlorine, the first C in CFC, rips apart ozone.
1: And it became very important, therefore, to prevent further emissions of the chlorofluorocarbons into the atmosphere.
0: So do you know what happened? The whole world got together and banned these ozone-depleting refrigerants. Every country in the United Nations, every one, signed on to something called the Montreal Protocol, setting a date to stop making CFCs forever.
1: The Montreal Protocol was a landmark piece of environmental policy. It was enacted in 1987, and within about 10-15 years, it stimulated the phase out of the chlorofluorocarbons and their replacement by less dangerous chemicals to the ozone layer called hydrochlorofluorocarbons and hydrofluorocarbons, the latter ones containing no chlorine at all.
0: It's really the perfect story of world leaders coming together to solve an urgent crisis for our planet. But at the same time we were starting to replace CFCs with the chlorine-free HFCs, we are also learning about the other big problem brewing in our atmosphere, climate change.
1: It was in the 1980s that various scientific studies were concluding that the chlorofluorocarbons were also potent greenhouse gases, as were the hydrochlorofluorocarbons and the hydrofluorocarbons that replace them. They have a large warming potential. 1 ton of one of these gases is equivalent to thousands of tons of carbon dioxide.
0: Why are they so powerful? Well, there are a couple things going on here. First, these are mostly large, complex molecules with lots of atomic bonds where heat energy can get caught on its way out to space. Second, they last a long time without decaying. So just like with carbon dioxide, a refrigerant that you put in the atmosphere today could still be warming our planet centuries from now. And the refrigerants also have a special trick all of their own.
1: They are potent because many of them last for thousands of years in the atmosphere, but they are more potent even because they absorb in regions of the infrared spectrum of the planet that carbon dioxide and water vapor do not absorb.
0: Infrared radiation, which is how Earth sheds heat into space, spans a long range of wavelengths. Greenhouse gases like carbon dioxide and even water vapor can capture radiation at some of those wavelengths. But at some other wavelengths, there's no natural molecule that's good at absorbing it.
1: These are called atmospheric windows, clear regions where infrared radiation can escape to space. So purely synthetic greenhouse gases are dirtying the window, if you like. They're filling in the gaps. Remember, these are purely synthetic chemical compounds, whereas carbon dioxide, methane, nitrous oxide, the big three greenhouse gases, are naturally occurring. And that means their molecular structure is very different. And that is a major reason why they are equivalent to hundreds or even thousands of tons of carbon dioxide.
0: These are just incredibly powerful greenhouse gases. Like, okay, so I'm looking now at a listing online for a 12-ounce can of a refrigerant called HFC-134A, which you'd use to recharge an AC system. It's the size of a can of soda. If I bought that can and just opened it up, those 12 ounces would cause as much warming as half a ton of CO2. That's like driving 1,300 miles in a gas-powered car. Taken together, refrigerants, even though they're pretty rare in our atmosphere, have caused more than 10% of the warming that our planet has experienced to date. And unlike our CO2 emissions, which are slowly starting to level off, refrigerant emissions are still rising fast as more of the world gets wealthier and buys air conditioning and refrigeration. So, what do we do about all this? While these compounds aren't doing any harm while they're inside our refrigerators and air conditioners. But the issue is if they break or if they're not carefully disposed of.
1: Usually when they're dropped into the dump, they will end up leaking, and there are still a lot of chlorofluorocarbons stored in waste dumps around the world in old refrigerator units, and ultimately they become leaking out of the waste dumps as well.
0: So one opportunity to stop some leaks is to stop throwing our refrigerators and our air conditioners into landfills.
1: If you have a refrigerator with a refrigerant in it, it would be illegal to throw it into the waste dump. You would have to have it recycled. A technician would come to your home, plug into the plumbing system, and suck it all out.
0: At which point the refrigerants themselves could be recycled or destroyed. And we can also make an effort to do this with all the old appliances that are today hanging out in landfills. For the refrigerants already out there in the world, this is about the best that we can do. Looking ahead, though, there is another option.
1: Just don't manufacture these dangerous chemicals. You don't get, obviously, leakages if you're not manufacturing them at all. The best is to replace them with new, less dangerous chemical compounds. The ones that have the least impact on global warming among these synthetic fluorinated gases are the shorter-lived ones. The shorter their lifetime, then the less damaging they'll be.
0: So just like we once phased out CFCs, today we're looking to phase out HFCs. What we replace them with will probably be another greenhouse gas. The leading candidates are called hydrofluoroethers, or HFEs, and hydrofluoroolefins, HFOs.
1: They're on the market, and we can measure some of them in the atmosphere already. So we know they're there.
0: But although these are also greenhouse gases, they are much less powerful because they break down in the atmosphere quickly instead of staying there for hundreds or thousands of years, like CFCs, HFCs, and carbon dioxide. It's a step in the right direction. The good news is that this is a step the world is already taking. In 2016, the Montreal Protocol that banned CFCs was amended to slowly also phase out the long-lived HFCs. And most of the world has signed on to that too. And with good replacements waiting, this transition could go just as well as the original Montreal Protocol did. Because today, while the world is struggling to make strong enough targets to ramp down greenhouse gas emissions and to meet those targets and to make sure every country is on board, it's helpful to remember that this kind of worldwide environmental cooperation really is possible. We've done it before. That's our show today, but you can find much more from Today I Learned Climate at tilclimate.org. TIL Climate is produced by the MIT Environmental Solutions Initiative at the Massachusetts Institute of Technology. David Leshansky is our editor and producer. Aaron Kroll is our associate producer, scriptwriter, and did our artwork. Michelle Harris is our fact checker. Sylvia Scharf is our climate education specialist. Alana Hirschfeld is our production assistant. The music is by Blue Dot Sessions, and I'm your host and producer, Lar Hesse Fisher. Thank you to Dr. Ronald Prin for joining us, and thank you for listening.

This is Bird Note. Rosalie Barrow Edge famously said, "The time to protect a species is while it is still common." She was one of the 20th century's most

She spearheaded a campaign to lease and later buy a ridgeline hunting ground that locals called Hawk Mountain. In 1934, newly hired game wardens made certain that raptors were no longer hunted for sport, but counted for science. Today, Hawk Mountain Sanctuary attracts hundreds of researchers and volunteers who work to ensure that birds of prey remain a common sight. For Bird Note, I'm Ariana Rimmel. This episode is dedicated to the memory of Nancy Nordhoff, whose legacy of tenacious support for environmental conservation and opportunities for women will last for generations to come.

0: Snake, Ryan Seacrest,
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4: At Empire Beauty School in Portland, Maine, a man that goes by Giwani demonstrates the perfect technique for applying nail polish.
5: Light, sweeping strokes. You see that? You like that, huh? Oh, you want the business?
4: He wears dress shoes and pinstripe pants with a starched collar. By far a man of style, our man Giwani is also one of only few men learning cosmetology these days.
5: I don't really mind doing woman's hair or doing nails. For other guys, they think it's what I'm looking for. Most of the guys that come over to beauty school is homosexual, but I don't really think it's homosexual. We're all straight. You know, we just love doing hair. And nothing wrong with that. You know, if I can do it and it make me money, why not do it? You know?
4: Giwani is Jeffrey Onenwani, who's 23. He moved from southern Sudan in 2001 with his mother, father, and three siblings. Loving his new life in Maine, Jeffrey is aware of the stark contrast to life in Sudan.
5: You can never forget where you come from, really. I came here when I was 13 years old. And really, when you're a kid, you see a lot of stuff, you know, around you. Some stuff you keep it, but some stuff you don't. You know, some stuff influence you in life, some of them don't.
4: Jeffrey's also a busy guy. He's a full-time student here at beauty school. He cuts hair at a barbershop in the West End, works overnight at Target, and even does a bit of teaching himself.
5: Like my country that. Don't even speak Swahili.
6: I don't get it.
7: Your country?
5: In Sudan, right? In Sudan, the national language is Arabic. But Sudan is mixed with a whole bunch of tribes, and my native language is Acholi. I'm from the Acholi tribe, you know? And I speak Acholi, Arabic. English is my third language.
4: 9 years after arriving in this country, Jeffrey's a single dad and about to become a licensed barber. But language is definitely one way he keeps his ties to Sudan. Jeffrey speaks Acholi, Arabic, and English at home with his mom. With his now six brothers and sisters. And with his 18-month-old daughter, Bella.
5: You gonna play piano?
8: Play piano?
5: She plays around. She doesn't really know a song, but play the beat. Press play over to the beat.
4: Home is very hit and run for Jeffrey. He checks in with his mom. He heads back across the street to his house. Maybe gets a bite to eat. Before you know it, he's back at beauty school. He's almost done with the full day here, and then he's headed to 8 more hours at Target. With all this on his plate, Jeffrey doesn't speak much about going back to Sudan.
5: We don't know when we're gonna go back or we're ever gonna go back. But once you want to have a daughter here, I really can't just move with her. I think it's best for her to be in this country and get her education and grow up here because most of her family members is here. You know, we came here to seek a better life. So I'm assuming I'm here for good.
4: Going back is one thing. Going 12 hours to D.C. to vote on a referendum for Sudanese independence is another. That's in January. His mom wants him to vote. His uncle wants him to vote. But for Jeffrey, it's not that simple.
5: But I'm not really sure if I'm going to go vote. But if I'm going to do it, I'll probably do it for my peoples over there. Because I'm most likely going to live here because this is where I can't just move out of this country and leave my daughter here.
4: At 4:30 p.m., Jeffrey leaves beauty school. Moving through a crowd of other students, Jeffrey's doing his best to stay focused on his place here in Maine, not so much the goings-on in Sudan.
5: When you come here and you sit down, sometimes you get very relaxed. You tend to fall asleep and try to stay awake and focus on what you're supposed to do, But I will get it done,
4: Jeffrey claims Red Bull doesn't work, or coffee. He sleeps in short naps here and there, but when he's not in class, working, or with his family, he goes somewhere that wouldn't exactly be your first guess.
5: I think my brain is wandering. I question stuff. I think deep about stuff. And, sometimes piano is like, if it's how you feel, you play music.
7: Yes.
4: The Starbird Piano Store is a sprawling showroom of pianos, organs, keyboards, a cathedral for any enthusiast.
5: It's pretty nice to come and listen to people play. And actually, sometimes you'll come and run into people that actually is in the same place as you are, and you guys share, what you know and what you don't know and stuff like that.
4: Jeffrey paces the store with his hands in his pockets. He listens to other people playing in the store. He stops to play a bit himself. He talks about how music has changed for him since he's moved here to Portland. But he really just seems to enjoy the calmness that's present in the store. One guess is that this is one of the only places in his life where Jeffrey can just relax. For Salt Radio, I'm Scott Ladley.
8: Since the beginning of rock and roll, fans have speculated about the secrets, mostly apocryphal, of rock stars. Is Robert Plant a Satanist? Is Paul dead? Then there's this current Texas singer-songwriter named Jandek. Fans can imagine whatever they want about Jandek because no one knows who he is. He is completely and adamantly anonymous. No concerts, no interviews, no marketing, no distributor. This has, as you can imagine, limited his commercial success. But after a quarter century of releasing albums, Jandek is absolutely a cult sensation. Our attempt to unearth the real Jandek by correspondent Michael May begins in 1978 when Irwin Chusett, the legendary left-field DJ at New Jersey's left-field FM station WFMU, was given a mysterious present.
9: If you consider melody, harmony, rhythm as the building blocks of music, Jandek is a heap of rubble.
10: Everything's so restless.
9: And I was kind of repulsed by the album. I mean, I had never heard anything this repellent, this unashamedly talentless. So, naturally, I was intrigued.
11: At that time, Jandek was sending college radio stations boxloads of his albums, but receiving little, if any, airplay. With a reception like that, most musicians would either invest in guitar lessons or quietly fade away. Not Jandek. He's continued to put out albums with numbing consistency, each one featuring a blurry snapshot on the cover and the same lonely music inside. I also found the music jarring at first, but like a hot bath, that changed once I'd fully submerged. The music sent a dark ghost rummaging through my soul, kicking up lost, scattered emotions. I wondered, who is Jandek? What drives a man to make this music? Finding the answers to these questions, it turns out, isn't easy.
9: He's aggressive about preserving his anonymity. He doesn't perform live, that he won't do interviews. The only thing he sends out with the releases is one typewritten page. It is the Corewood Records catalog. And of course, the only artist on Corewood is Jandek. He just basically says to the world, here's another one, do what you want. He's put out 29 albums now. He's the equivalent of a tree that's fallen in the forest 29 times.
11: I wrote Jandek, care of Corewood Industries, at a Houston P.O. box. I described how the music had gotten under my skin, and I hoped we could meet and talk. A week later, a package came. The latest Jandek CD, and the Corewood catalog with a one-line note scrawled in the margin. Your letter, he wrote, reads like a story or song, the imagery. It was signed Corewood, a pseudonym for a pseudonym. Needless to say, there was no mention of an interview. The CD was a spoken word opus titled Put My Dreams on This Planet.
12: Am I going down the wrong road? Am I doing the wrong thing? Please let me know.
13: You know, there were no problems with getting hung up on structure or getting hung up on notes. It was just a free-flowing, sheer gush of emotion.
11: Byron Coley got his first Jandek record through Irwin Chusett. However, where Chusett found only chaos, Coley heard beauty.
13: Those who don't believe, they just don't get it. They're just squares. I don't know what to say. Once they die, then they'll figure it out.
11: Coley is the former underground editor of Spin Magazine and wrote about Jandek for their list of the 10 most interesting artists of the 80s, right alongside Madonna and Prince.
13: Some of those records have the feeling of being so close to teetering over the brink into something that there's kind of a voyeuristic excitement.
10: Shut that door.
11: Even Coley, who writes regularly about obscure artists, was surprised by Jandek's apparent ambivalence towards recognition or profit.
13: You know, they would advertise you could buy a box for $25. Just, you know, made it seem as if these were records designed to be just thrown free throughout the world. And that was wildly appealing. Most music is so commercially oriented, and these were so obviously not designed to be marketable. I mean, he didn't even want his identity known.
11: The mystery clearly draws people to the music. On the internet, themes, clues, and places discovered in the lyrics and album covers are exchanged and pieced together, as if Jandek's body of work is a giant musical puzzle that will one day reveal his identity. Occasionally, someone claims to have exclusive information. That Jandek is a mental patient using music to purge his psyche, or that this or that rock star is recording the albums as a prank. I stumbled across the article Jandek and Me, written by Katie Vine for the Texas Monthly. She'd been fascinated by Jandek for years and just had to know who he was. She spent weeks looking through public records and finally found her way to a house in a well-to-do neighborhood in Houston. She knocked on the door, expecting to have it slammed in her face. Instead, the man she believes to be Jandek invited her out for a beer.
14: Sometimes you have sort of a bad feeling in the pit of your stomach that something is going to happen and you don't know if it's going to be scary or great, but he was really nice. He seemed to be in a good mood. He wouldn't say that it was him, but he would say that the secrecy issue wasn't important, that the identity of the person making the music isn't important, that the only thing that's important is the body work.
11: But Vine came away with more questions than answers. She found herself unable to reconcile the courteous suburban yuppie who had bought her a drink with Jandek's mournful, introspective music.
10: Go gently to your chambers.
14: I can't visualize
10: Jessica.
14: Him making it. You know, I can't visualize anybody making it. He's more mysterious now that I've met him.
11: But the fact that Jandek could be a productive member of society comforts me. It means that his music is not the ramblings of a madman, but an expression of something more universal.
13: It's a music that you need to listen to by yourself. If you deal with it one-on-one, you're not concerned about what anybody else's reaction is to it. And I think you can just kind of open yourself to it and just let it go through you and do whatever it does.
11: For Studio 360, this is Michael May in Austin, Texas.

0: This is Bird Note. Rosalie Barrow Edge famously said, "The time to protect a species is while it is still common." She was one of the 20th century's most outspoken advocates for birds and the creator of the world's first refuge for raptors. In the U.S., birds of prey were once fair game for farmers and sport hunters who believed that raptors were a threat to livestock. In 1929, Pennsylvania was one of several states that offered a cash reward for every goshawk killed. That drew bounty hunters to the Appalachian Mountains, where migrating eagles, falcons, and hawks died by the thousands. When Rosalie learned of the slaughter, she spearheaded a campaign to lease and later buy a ridgeline hunting ground that locals called Hawk Mountain. In 1934, newly hired game wardens made certain that raptors were no longer hunted for sport, but counted for science. Today, Hawk Mountain Sanctuary attracts hundreds of researchers and volunteers who work to ensure that birds of prey remain a common sight. For Bird Note, I'm Ariana Rimmel. This episode is dedicated to the memory of Nancy Nordhoff, whose legacy of tenacious support for environmental conservation and opportunities for women will last for generations to come.
1: Tim O'Brien's book, The Things They Carried, explored what U.S. soldiers serving in Vietnam had to carry around with them, from the actual items like weapons and tools, to the often heavier weight of emotions and memories. As part of the PRX Global Story Project, we'll be hearing from U.S. soldiers in Afghanistan, what they carry with them in the battlefield, and what they'll have to carry home. This is Specialist Lackey, a 21-year-old bomb tech.
2: I like to set up explosives. I like to watch big booms. I mean, who doesn't? EOD is an explosive ordnance disposal. The easiest way is to describe it is pretty much to say it's the Army's bomb squad or the military's bomb squad. We are the ones that drive out there when an IED is found, and we try to disarm the roadside bomb. I think that's pretty much Afghanistan is where we first really have seen them. It is the number one killer of combat troops in Afghanistan. It's definitely our biggest threat. I'm Specialist Lackey from 725th EOD, and I'm from Fort Drum, from the Army, but originally from Palm Coast, Florida, and I'm currently in Afghanistan. The most important things I brought, my iPod, really huge into music. I brought my laptop. I watch a lot of movies, trade movies between everybody. The Hurt Locker is a very unrealistic movie. There's a moment in the movie where there's multiple 155 rounds strung together with deck cord, and he just pulls them out with the deck cord. 155 is not getting fooled by deck cord, especially four or five of them like the movie shows. Just not what an EOD tech would do, and I don't think it's physically possible. I collect coins. I did a mission in Wazakwa, which is extremely close to the Pakistan border, and through locals, I've acquired a lot of rupees, which is pretty cool. I brought photos of myself, my dad, and my son, and my wife. The photo that's actually in the frame is myself and my son, and we got that picture taken maybe a month before I left for Afghanistan. The one on the left, day out with my son when he was 8-9 months old. I'm 21 now. My dog tags, and right there you can see it looks almost like a little thimble. It's actually an urn, and it's my father is in there. And I always bring it with me on every mission to have my father with me. I wasn't really close to my dad. It was maybe the last year before I joined the Army that I was really starting to get close to him. And I was away at training. When he died, I wasn't really a part of it. It just means something to me that he's around now because I finally became close to him. I didn't get to speak to him maybe the last couple weeks of his life because he was so sick that he couldn't even speak to me. He didn't remember who I was on the phone. I guess that's almost me trying to show him what I am now, what I've become, and he only got to live through my training in the Army, so he actually never got to see me become an EOD tech, which is probably the biggest thing in my life right now. I think that's really the only thing I try to carry with me at all times. And I always feel it like right around my heart, so I just always feel like he's always there.
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3: Composer Benny Golson wrote the scores for MASH and Mission Impossible. He even did a commercial for Liquid Plumber. But before he put down his tenor sax and went to Hollywood, Golson wrote and recorded some of the most memorable tunes in jazz, including standards like Killer Joe and I Remember Clifford. He wrote most of the tunes on jazz great Art Blakey's classic album, Moanin'. Next, on Public Radio Remix, we'll hear Benny Golson in his own words. It was 1958. Benny had played a stint with Dizzy Gillespie, and one day, as Golson told producer David Shulman, he actually had the nerve to tell the great Art Blakey how to run his band.
4: I had the audacity to say to him, Art, you should be a millionaire the way you play the drums. He said, can you help me? Me, a greenhorn. Now, nobody knows him. I'm just coming to town. And I can't believe what I said to him. I said, yes, if you do everything I tell you. He said, what do I do? I said, get a new band. So he asked me, well, who should we get? I said, there's a young trumpet player from Philadelphia. We played together with Dizzy Gillespie because Dizzy's band had broken up then. I said, yeah, I think he's 19 now. He said, well, can he play? I said, he plays very well. He said, what's his name? I said, Lee Morgan. Then I told him, I said, Art, you're playing little ditties put together, and you're playing a drum solo at the end of the tunes like every other group. You've got to be different if you're going to be the leader. And then I said, but you've played everything there is except a march. And they looked at me and said, you've got to be kidding. Nobody plays a march in jazz unless you're going to a funeral in New Orleans. I said, no, I'm thinking about Grambling in the South. You know that black college? When they play a march, it's greasy and funky and it's got soul, that kind of a march. He said, Golson, that's what he used to call me, Golson, it'll never work.

Bobby Timmons, played piano. When we'd finish a tune, and before I'd make an announcement on the mic, he'd play this little lick or something. And he kept doing that, and I said, you know, that sounds like it could be a tune. He said, oh, that's nothing, that's just a little thing. I said, no, Bobby, finish that and put a bridge to it. I said, we're going to sit over here, you finish it. And he said, what do you think about this? And I said, no, that's not it. It doesn't go with the other part of the tune. He said, well, you write it. I said, no, I can't write it. It's your tune, you write it. So we went back about 15 minutes, he had this thing together, which he didn't think much of. He said, well, here it is, and he played it. I said, that's it.

0: Usually, if you don't like something, you walk away from it. If you listen to a recording, you take the tone arm off, you push the button. If you're in a club, you walk out. But if it's you that you don't like, it's a little strange, you know. Going to Hollywood was easy because I did not like the way I was sounding. I did a lot of The Partridge Family, and for 3 years I did MASH.
1: Frankly, we didn't expect any competition.
0: In fact, I thought I wouldn't play again because my interest now was in the writing. And then I got the itch. I hadn't played in 7 or 8 years. It was like getting over stroke. You know, everything had gone. The armature is gone. Cobwebs in the brain. It took me 10 years to get comfortable again.
2: Okay. I could use a little bit more bass.
0: The office called me. I was in Europe. And they said, we got a call from Steven Spielberg today. He wants to know, would you be interested in a small speaking role with Tom Hanks in his new film, The Terminal?
3: You are Billy Golson.
4: Yes, I am. Yeah.
0: And it was all predicated on this picture called Great Day in Harlem, with all these jazz musicians on it. This fellow, Tom Hanks, his father had been a jazz fan.
3: He was a great, great fan of your music.
4: Oh, jazz fan, fantastic.
0: And his father died. And he had all these autographs in this coffee can, and Catherine Zeta-Jones said to him, what do you have in this can? You keep carrying this can around. And then he opened it, and he pulled out the picture, and he said, see these musicians? And then the camera zeroed in on me. My father got everybody's autograph except Benny Golson, and that's what it was about.
3: Would you sign your name, please?
0: Well, can I do it a little later? We have to get started now. Just a minute.
3: I will wait.
0: Okay. Killer Joe is Jane, Jen. Those two chords. I remember when I was putting it together, I played those two chords all day long, and my wife was going crazy. I didn't know it. These two chords all day. And in my mind, I'm humming, trying to get a melody together, but playing these two chords. And when I finally got it together, I played it for her, and I said, what do you think about this? And she said, it'll never make it. It's too monotonous. She had to eat those words. I'm just a stitch in the fabric of this thing we lovingly call jazz, you know. But I feel honored that I'm a part of it. I love it.
5: That was composer and sax player Benny Golson. We heard him as part of the Musicians in Their Own Words project, produced by David Shulman. What?

0: And hi folks, this is Ray, the source of all black knowledge. I want you to know how much I appreciate your kind reviews, patience, and a desire for new full episodes of the podcast. And I hope that you continue to remain as enthusiastic to hear new stories as I am to bring them to you. So while we wait, let me satiate your appetite with a little something to calm that rumble in your belly and decrease that buildup of pressure with this mini episode of What's Ray Saying? I don't often see other black people out here in the mountains of rural North Carolina where I live. So with that in mind, one day I'm driving down the road, a country road that's off a country road that's one way in and one way out, when I see a group of five or six black women dressed in red tracksuits walking just off the side of the road. And I put on brakes, and I back up because I need to find out what's going on. So I stop, and they approach, smiling confidently, and introduce themselves as proud members of Delta Sigma Theta Sorority, an organization of college-educated women committed to the constructive development of its members and to public service with a primary focus on the black community, just out on a walk. And I know instantly, it's not right. Something is wrong in the universe. Was there a black meeting I didn't hear about? Or are these sisters just lost? Early voluntary social organizations were fundamental in building networks and connections between black Americans, especially among socioeconomic peer groups. Created in the face of systemic racism and exclusion from mainstream institutions, black communities formed their own organizations to provide mutual aid, social support, and economic assistance to its members. Churches and fraternal organizations were central to the growth of these black associations. In their founding, black fraternities and sororities were created based on existing structures, but with added cultural flair, with calls, hand signs, and step shows. Though social in nature, many black fraternal organizations were formed with an emphasis on public service and civil rights. All right, Lynn, so we'll just get started. Just tell me about your sorority, when you join, what is its name, etc.
1: I am a member of Delta Sigma Theta Sorority, Incorporated. I joined in 2014 through the Hickory Alumni Chapter in Hickory, North Carolina. For our sororities, we're named after the cities to where they're founded, if they're not collegiate chapters. After I joined the Hickory Alumni Chapter, I became primary advisor for the Rho Theta Chapter here at Appalachian State University. So I advise the chapter now. We have four members. Very active, very busy girls, very beautiful girls. So they stay busy, and I try to keep the boys away from them. That's my job.
0: I love it. Let me tell you about the story I got, right? So you know the environment that we live in. It's not a lot of black people here. So I live out in Ball Branch. I live out in Ball Branch. Meat Camp. Ball Branch is the name of the road, so I live out in Meat Camp. And just what would you have to say about Meat Camp? If somebody asks you, who lives in Meat Camp?
1: White people. Only white people.
0: That's right.
1: I think, honestly, y'all are the only family of color that I know that has ever lived in Meat Camp. I could be wrong, but I don't remember anybody else living out there.
0: Yeah, people have told me that's the case, you know. So, like, every black person that's on that road is related to me.
1: That's right. That's right.
0: So, I'm driving down the road, you know, one day, and I have to slam on brakes. I think I see, like, five or six black women wearing red, and I'm going, like, who are they? I back right back up and say, I know every black person in this county. I said, who are you? And they tried to mess with me a little bit. They said, like, oh, you just don't know us. We live over here. We live over there. I said, no, you don't. There is no damn way you'd live anywhere near here. And they go, how you know? I go, because I know. Mm-hmm. I know all the black people. We know each other. And that, I took their picture, and that was the last I saw of them. It's almost like no one would believe this had ever happened. So You know the rest of the story.
1: The rest of the story is that was a homecoming weekend. And the founding members of the Rho Theta chapter at Appalachian State University rented an Airbnb in Meat Camp. So as a part of their sisterhood activities, they go for a hike or a walk. So you met, was it five or six of them?
0: Yeah, it was about five or six of them.
1: You met five or six of the founding members of the Rho Theta chapter of Delta Sigma Theta Sorority, Incorporated. And they're alumni of App State and very, very accomplished women. And they came back to homecoming and said, "Hey, we met some guy named Ray." I said, "Where are y'all staying? Meat Camp?" I said, "Christian." They were like, he said that every black person knows every black person. We went to school up here. I was like, "Right." And they were like, "Oh, yeah." So they enjoyed meeting you and loved picking at you. And I told him, I said, "Well, it's a small community." I said, because his wife is a Seda. So, you know, that whole sisterhood, that brotherhood, it extends. So they were like, "Yeah, we figured." Yeah.
0: Well, I tell you, I don't can't remember if I said this or not to them. I might have, but I was thinking to myself, who the hell the idea was for you to come up this road? They said, "Oh, it's a nice road." It's not. I said, "Do you know who lives up this road? Do you have any idea what a rarity it would be to see a black person and the rumors and the stereotypes about this place? You don't just walk here. Whose idea was it?"
1: Okay, so I don't even have to tell you, because you know, you've been here on this campus, how much of a bubble they are here on this campus and in this community. Most of our students assume that the entirety of Watauga County is just like, boom, they can go where they want to. They don't have to worry about anything. They don't have to worry about anybody doing anything to them. So in their minds, they knew they were pretty isolated, but they didn't think, you know, they thought it was okay just for them to walk down the street in the middle of Meat Camp. They don't know the history. So, And for me, it's kind of hard because I want to instill in the girls the history. But then again, to a degree, I want them to have their own experiences, too. I want them to walk on the street and see the rays, or to see the opposite of rain. You know, I want them to experience the county so that they experience life, too, while they're up here.
0: Yeah, I hope they understood the rarity of them seeing me, and it wasn't like, "Oh, there's just another black guy driving down the road."
1: I don't think they did.
0: I was stunned to see them.
1: I don't think they did, because, like I said, the students here are in a bubble. They think everything is like what they experience daily. And, you know, they're from the city, so they don't know. They think.
0: You make the point that it is a bubble.
1: Yes.
0: If you in proximity to the university, you might have the impression of a great deal of diversity, and just, I don't want to say, a lot of people that are very progressive.
1: Yes. Yes.
0: But within about a few miles, not a few miles, a mile outside of town itself.
1: Yeah. Yeah.
0: Now, the place they were walking in Meat Camp, where I live, they're nothing but Trump signs.
1: That's right.
0: All throughout that community.
1: Still now?
0: Yeah, yeah, yeah. Wow. To put that in some context for you.
1: Were they up then? No.
0: No, they weren't up then. Okay. I just trying to make, I think we might have had a Confederate flag, though, that was flying back then. Because here's the thing. I'm thinking to myself, I must know you. You must be looking for me. That's what I was thinking. You were relatives of mine or something like that. Who are you?
1: Who sent you out here?
0: Yeah, right? What are you doing? This many of y'all?
1: Yeah.
0: And they probably thought, "Oh, this guy's crazy." You know who?
1: They love picking with you, though. Yeah.
0: Oh, man. It was good. Well, that's pretty much the story.
1: Yeah.
0: Thank you.
1: That is cool. Anytime. I enjoy it.
0: All right. Thanks. Well, I guess you meet people where they are. And in my case, I'm at the largest collection of black women probably ever assembled in this hollow on the road. Love you, sisters.

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0: I was just going through old newspapers to try to find references to my home township of Royalton Township in Berrien County, Michigan, and I would come across various general history items, and all of a sudden it'd be like a passenger pigeon reference.
1: June 16th, 1842. We understand that the woods are alive with pigeons at Berrien. The trees on about 1,000 acres are covered with them, and their thunder can be heard at a great distance.
0: Of all the birds or animals listed in the county's newspapers, and I've read from the 19th century, I've probably read 90% of what survives of the Berrien County newspapers issue by issue. The passenger pigeon is definitely the most mentioned animal.
2: April 19th, 1843. Warm weather has brought innumerable quantities of pigeons. The air is filled with them, and in the morning so densely that they darken the sun.
0: It was like an eclipse of the sun. They would just totally, it would totally be blackened. There was a family in a log house, probably in the 1850s, and they, all of a sudden, the sky became dark. Pa came running and said that there's a, you know, hordes of pigeons out there, and they would just spent like 2 hours knocking them down and shooting them out of the sky. And you can't really blame them. I mean, they're out there in the wilderness, and there's just millions, if not billions, of these things passing over. It just looked like an endless resource.
1: May 6, 1843. A gentleman from Berrien informs us that about 3.5 miles from that village, the pigeons have taken possession of the woods, about 5 miles square, where they are nesting, and that there is from 10 to 75 nests on each tree. On approaching the spot, one would imagine that he is near the Falls of Niagara, so incessant and loud is their thunder.
0: Probably the sportsmen enjoyed it the most because it was easy to kill and they tasted good.
1: Our old friend Hendrick killed 50 at 4 shots.
2: Only 50 at 4 shots? Dr. Richardson of our town last week killed 42 pigeons at 1 shot with a double-barrel shotgun.
1: April 1st, 1854. Millions and millions of pigeons throng the woods north of Berrien, like the which we have never before seen. Gunners are killing thousands, and a graceless scamp was heard singing the following.
2: When I shoot my rifle clear to pigeons in the skies, I'll bid farewell to pork and beans and live on good pot pies.
0: Actually, I have a reference that I found, and it gives a recipe for pigeon pot pie.
1: To make pot pie of them, line the bake kettle with a good pie crust. Lay out your birds with a little butter on the breast of each and a little pepper shaken over them.
0: That sounds pretty good, actually.
1: This makes a very savory dish for a family.
2: April 20th, 1850. Letters from Indiana complain that some of the pigeon roosts cover the forest for miles, destroying the timber. A letter from Laurel says,
1: I am completely worn down. The pigeons are roosting all through our woods, and the roost extends for miles. Large branches of trees are broken by them, and the ground is strewn with eggs.
0: Now, the breeding grounds, at least around this area, southwest Michigan, were the large, unbroken virgin forest that contained beech trees, sugar maples, and then oak and hickory. They particularly like to feed on acorns, beech seeds. Once you get past about the 1860s, a lot of the original forest is gone, and you don't see the records of the pigeons actually staying the summer and nesting here. They pass through here in the spring and fall, but they're not mentioned anymore as nesting species.
2: October 5th, 1871. The pigeons are flying over in large droves. They appear to be leaving this part of the country in search of fields anew and pastures green.
0: It was a two-pronged problem, unfortunately, for the passenger pigeon. It tasted good, so there was a great market for them, for pigeon pies, and just thousands upon thousands of barrels were packed and shipped on trains out from the northern Michigan in the later years. So in addition to the mass slaughter of the bird, there was this massive destruction of their habitat.
1: September 11th, 1873. Nearly every sportsman in town tried his luck at shooting pigeons this week. Pigeons are not reported very plenty this season.
0: In the 19th century, conservation was just barely on the minds of anybody. And by the time they realized what was happening to the passenger pigeon, it was too late.
2: March 13th, 1878. The pigeons of the United States are about annihilated. Thousands of people have been engaged for years with nets in exterminating them, and many have made fortunes in the catch. The law in this state to protect them does not go far enough. At this season of the year, millions of pigeons used to visit our forests. Now, for many years, few have been seen.
0: And certainly the 1890s was the sad decade.
1: The American Ornithological Union, 1895. The last known passenger pigeon recorded in Berrien County, Michigan, occurred on 27 May, 1894, when a flock of about 20 birds were observed in the southern part of the county, about 3 miles from the Indiana state line.
0: The significance of the extinction of the passenger pigeon was a wake-up call that, you know, even species in huge numbers can be just decimated and wiped out within, you know, maybe 150 years or 200 years in the case of the pigeon. You know, we've got 6.5 billion people on the planet now. Hopefully we can look at the passenger pigeon and maybe save ourselves if that's possible.

0: someday a friend may offer you a trip to a world of colors you can taste and music you can see. A world where minutes take hours to tick by. This is the mind-bending world of the LSD experience. But the trouble with LSD is, you never know just how your mind is going to bend. A girl in London thought she could fly. And she flew right out of a window and landed dead in an alley 9 floors below. A boy in California thought he was invisible. The only person who didn't see him was driving the car that killed him. Another thing, it's against the law to make LSD, so there are no quality controls. The guys who make LSD in basements don't care about you. They care about getting your money without getting caught. So if a friend ever invites you to take an LSD trip, be a friend to your friend. Tell him to change his mind about LSD before LSD changes his mind for him.
1: I'm Robert Polito, president of the Poetry Foundation, and this is Poetry Now.
2: Talking with a single person, I think, in the midst of all this life noise, feels to me illicit.
1: Today's poet is Wendy Hsu. Wendy's new poem, The News, takes us through Brooklyn and behind its industrial spaces and meditates on labor both visible and hidden.
3: A 5-7-9, you're good for it. I'm going to send this to you, so you can go ahead and accept it, okay?
2: It does often feel like, you know, everybody in New York is simultaneously in a play called New York, and we just all go about our business. You know, we're playing characters that are us. And then, at least for me, when I return home away from all of that, and I'm alone in bed eating sliced cucumbers, that's the moment that I feel most real.
4: The news. Tossing off expletives into the sea of cab lights, I lounge ever more than I work.
2: This poem is very loud. You know, it begins with, if you've ever been to New York and you're trying to cross the street, there's a decent amount of expletives. And then there's cab lights, there's going to a bar, there's all these sort of people around. It's very sort of distracting, and there's the news of other people's lives always coming at you. Talking with a single person, I think, in the midst of all this life noise, feels to me illicit. It feels illegal, like you're sharing this kind of wonderful illicit secret. This poem is called The News, and it started very much as an experience of thinking about alternative kinds of news.
4: As if white collar were this Halloween's hottest new costume.
2: I remember very well where it began. I was walking home, and every day I walk past this industrial sort of storefront, and they're always making something. Sometimes they're making a commercial sink, sometimes they're restoring cars. And this one day, I looked in, what they had been making for weeks and weeks and weeks finally, I guess, took shape.
4: Down the block, they have begun restoring the mid-century antique dresser, men shuffling back and forth with gold polish and sand. It's insane.
2: 6 or 7 people were shuffling around it, polishing it, restoring it. Whoever buys that, the kind of work that went into it is so invisible. And I started thinking about, what news is this? This is some other kind of news that has found me in a way that's different than reading the headlines.
4: The news. Tossing off expletives into the sea of cab lights, I lounge ever more than I work. I wear my silk pants to the Middle of America-themed bar as if white collar were this Halloween's hottest new costume. It sinks like a stone, this attention to the lives of others. I think I have evolved to respect my social obligations, only complaining to the cell phone's warm, illicit glow. I feel drunk on the whole leafy season when you hear me working ever to avoid work. sentiment forbidden by custom, industrialization forbidden by nothing. Down the block, they have begun restoring the mid-century antique dresser, men shuffling back and forth with gold polish and sand. It's insane that I care to ask towards its progress. We repeat a process of hoping our bodies to the future, though for now mine eats cucumbers in bed. I had a dream about a crystal blue pool. I felt stupid when I saw the ocean.
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5: To every generation, the past becomes something different. The way Americans look at the atomic bombing of Japan that ended World War II is no exception.
6: The bomb was exploded above the city, and in the towering mushroom, Japan could read its doom.
7: Every generation rewrites history, as indeed it must. This is simply part and parcel of the very nature of history itself.
5: Alan Winkler is a history professor at Miami University of Ohio and author of Life Under a Cloud, American Anxiety About the Atom. He says the different ways of thinking about the bomb emerged over a period of several years.
7: There was enormous relief at the beginning. There was a growing sense of doubt, of questioning, what have we done? Later, as people began to look at what the bomb had done against the background of Hamburg and Dresden and Tokyo and the firebombing in those places which had occurred, some people began to argue that basically there wasn't much difference between dropping one bomb or dropping 100 B-29 bombs in Tokyo.
5: This is a look back at what caused that evolution in our thinking, what Americans heard and didn't hear, and a lot of what they saw in the papers, like this, read by an actor, from the day after the Hiroshima bombing.
8: They declare that countermeasures are already being taken, which is whistling in the graveyard of Japan's hopes. What are the countermeasures available against annihilation?
5: That's an editorial from the Los Angeles Times. It ran next to a cartoon that showed Japan being blown off the face of the earth. Polls at the time showed 85% supported the bombings, believing they'd saved countless American lives. And according to Peter Kuznick, director of the Nuclear Studies Institute at American University in Washington, of those, 23%
9: wished the Japanese had not surrendered so quickly so we could have dropped more atomic bombs.

0: But even this early, with America savoring victory and still very much in the dark about the magnitude of civilian deaths in Japan, the first notes could be heard of a growing chorus of doubt.
1: The radio commentator H.V. Kaltenborn talked about perhaps we had created a Frankenstein in our midst. The author E.B. White reflected in the pages of The New Yorker about the possibility that here was man meddling with God's work.
0: As word began to slowly trickle out about just how many Japanese civilians had been killed, it became even harder for many Americans to feel comfortable about what had been done. A strong push in that direction came as early as 1946 when the author John Hersey published his intimate portrait of the bombing titled Hiroshima, and millions of Americans heard what happened from a human perspective for the first time.
2: He moved nervously and fast, but with a restraint which suggested that he was a cautious, thoughtful man. He showed, indeed, just those qualities in the uneasy days before the bomb fell.
1: John Hersey's book made a tremendous splash.
0: Miami University's Alan Winkler.
1: It was read aloud over the radio. Ministers gave sermons about it. And that was the way many Americans really began to understand just what the bomb had done.
0: That change of heart is reflected here in a Los Angeles Times editorial discussing a ceremonial dropping of flowers on Hiroshima in 1951.
3: We do not repent dropping the bomb, but we are sorry that we had to do it. We grieve for those we had to kill. We feel their deaths and the hurts of the survivors, and we show that by our wreath of flowers.
0: A year later, when a test of the hydrogen bomb carved out a mile-long hole in the bottom of the ocean, that growing sense of association with the Japanese, combined with anxiety about an atomic future, to bring America into a brand new relationship with the bomb.
4: The people got worried all over the land, just like folks got in Japan. So I say, everybody's worried,
5: yeah,
4: about the atomic bomb.
6: There's a growing recognition that the human species is faced with annihilation if we don't smarten up and do something about these weapons.
0: And American University's Paul Kuznick says the reaction cut across political lines. On the left, there was a sustained call for world government. But also, according to an article in the National Review that Kuznick quotes here,
6: criticism of the atomic bombings of Hiroshima and Nagasaki has become part of the national conservative credo. So in the 1950s, there were a lot of conservatives denouncing it, including a lot of the top American military leaders from World War II.
0: Again, you can hear the change in attitude on the nation's editorial pages. Here's the New York Times in 1955.
7: The world was stunned by the frightful efficiency of its new weapon. Now, surely, there are signs that even where there is utter tyranny and cynicism absolute, even there, those who might say the word shrink from atomic war.
0: Public opinion polls in the 1960s showed African Americans and Asian Americans were more negative in their judgments than whites. Women reported being more uneasy about the decision to drop the bomb than men. But according to Paul Boyer, author of the book By the Bomb's Early Light,
8: older folks who remembered World War II tended to be quite strongly supportive of the decision to drop the bomb. Those under 30 were more critical and uneasy about the decision.
0: And as the baby boom generation moved on to become scholars, opinion leaders, and especially historians, they found more and more evidence questioning whether the bombing was necessary. This process of revising history has always gone on, so we can expect it to continue. But Alan Winkler says there's no need to worry that as the World War II generation dies, their version of history will die out with them.
1: There's no right answer, there's no wrong answer.
0: But historians say it's important to keep asking questions and to keep talking, even to people we disagree with. From this process, some semblance of truth will emerge, even if it only holds until the next generation comes along. I'm Richard Paul in Washington.
9: My great-grandfather wanted to give it to one of his children, but his wife said no. So I got it two generations later.
10: My grandparents suggested it to my parents.
11: It was the only one my parents both agreed on.
12: I share it with the famous Welsh prince.
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15: My parents went to Florence, Italy, and saw a famous sculpture.
16: It is pretty and not too common.
17: My parents were so happy when I was born.
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19: It is from my dad's culture.
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5: It sounds a bit American.

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7: It is my grandma's first name and her middle initial put together.
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9: It matches my great-great-grandfather's first name and my great-grandmother's last name.
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0: Telling the stories of Latinos from the homeland to the heartland. El mes pasado, U.S. immigration agents raided an Ohio gardening company, arresting 114 suspected undocumented workers. About 200 federal officers blitzed two locations of Corso's Flower and Garden Center. La escena incluyó agents surrounding the perimeter and blocking off nearby streets as helicopters flew overhead. They loaded 114 workers onto buses bound for ICE detention facilities. Y de acuerdo con activistas, dozens of the workers' children were left stranded at daycare centers and with babysitters. The massive raid came exactly 2 months after federal officials arrested 97 immigrants at a meat processing plant in rural Tennessee. Esto es parte de los workplace raids across the country, including a nationwide sweep of 98 7-Eleven stores. Escenas como esta son cada vez más comunes en las noticias. We see the people being surrounded, the agents, the buses, and sometimes even the facilities. But what we don't see is the trauma this causes for not only the companies and the community, but for the families of these individuals. Aquí, la historia de Janeth Vasquez. She grew up in Liberal, Kansas, and her father was deported when she started her first year of college. Ella dice que su vida cambió en todo el sentido de la palabra. She went from being a student and a daughter to being the sole provider of her family. Escucha.
8: So my dad was deported when I was a freshman in college, and yes, it affects your mental health. It's so hard to talk about it because it makes me very emotional. And it's been quite some time and I still feel like it happened yesterday. Yes, I feel like I suffer from anxiety from it and my sisters as well. I mean, I know we suffered from depression for quite some time and it was a huge obstacle for my family to get over because how do you go from having your father every day and then he's just taken away? And it goes back to, you know, they took him away, but it's not just a big emotional effect. Then you have the stress of the financial part. So my dad was the only one that worked and he was the one that took care of us. So when they sent him back, you know, my mom was frightened. She didn't know. She was still undocumented at the time. So she worked cleaning houses, but she didn't make very much. So at that time, I was the only one that could really provide because I was 18 and my little sisters, they were younger. So on top of trying to get through college, I was basically forced to be an adult. I was basically forced to be like the father figure and grow up. I mean, I have my friends, they're all worried about, you know, going out. They are part of sororities and all these clubs and they're having fun. But me, I'm like struggling with all these emotional issues, financial issues, while at the same time trying to get through college. So yeah, I feel that deportations cause a lot of anxiety. It causes depression, and it's something that you don't, I feel like, I mean, it's been quite some time and I still can't get over it. It's still, when I think about it, I just feel so depressed.
9: Do you talk to your dad?
8: I do, and it goes back to, so my dad actually suffers from depression, and he had been in the U.S. since he was 12 years old, and they deported him when he was about 45, so most of his life was here. So my dad started drinking a lot, and he just doesn't know how to cope with his depression. So it's hard. And every time we see him, it's so hard. Because we don't have any family in Mexico. All our family's here. So it's like something you have to live with every day. But what can you do?
0: En una democracia perfecta, people will migrate legally and do everything by the book. Pero no todo es perfecto. Many immigrants mean many stories. According to Janeth, education is key to helping the country and these individuals understand their roles and their responsibilities better.
8: Well, the very first thing when a lot of people think about the Midwest, they don't really think that there are Latinos out here. They assume that there's maybe like 1 to 10 Latinos. But in reality, out here in Southwest Kansas, the majority of our population are immigrants. They're mostly Latinos. The majority of them are from Mexico, but we're starting to see a lot more populations immigrate to this area from Central America. So there's still a lot of work to be done. There needs to be a lot more educational tools as far as like helping them integrate into to the United States. We have a lot of immigrants who are still new to this country. And so just basic things as like teaching them English, basic things as like different rules here in the United States versus different rules in their home countries. But the biggest thing it always comes down to is the big immigration issue. You know, they're undocumented, and so they face a lot of barriers because of their undocumented status. And so I just think that we need more support in helping these individuals out. But we're limited as to what we can do because of the status as well. I mean, there's only so much that we can do to help them.
0: Jana's story is not too different from others. Ella también estuvo indocumentada por mucho tiempo y sabe lo que se siente vivir con esa preocupación constante.
8: So I'm kind of involved in a lot of things in this community, but I guess I'll give you a little bit of background about myself. I'm 30 years old. I was born in Mexico. I was born in Juarez. I was brought as a baby when I was 2 years old to Liberal, Kansas. So I actually was undocumented for a very long time until I was able to finally gain legalization. So I faced a lot of the barriers that I see a lot of people are facing now, especially my students. That's why I'm such a huge advocate for DACA students, because I've been there before. I've been in their shoes. I know what it's like not even having a driver's license. Something so simple as being able to drive to school could put you in jeopardy to being sent back and your life changing forever. I was the first one in my family to go to college. And while I was in school, I got an internship with Univision Kansas. And then later I was given the opportunity to work for Univision Kansas full time. So I've been to Washington, D.C. this year about four times. So we go and we talk to our senators, you know, just talking to them about the importance of helping DACA students. So then it goes back to not just affecting the DACA students, it goes back to hurting our numbers. So then when our enrollment goes down, then we would probably not be able to have as many employees. You know, we would have to do like cutbacks. And it would hurt us huge financially. I mean, out here we depend on immigrants because out here we thrive off like the meat packing plants, the feedlots, agriculture, and a lot of these workers are immigrants. So if we were to have like some big raid or all these anti-immigrant laws, they would leave, and that would really just crash our economy.
0: Janet works at the local community college in Liberal, Kansas as an academic advisor, helping students navigate college and immigration when needed. Ella también ayuda con el Festival del Cinco de Mayo, since she was the first Cinco de Mayo Liberal Kansas Queen in 2002. Janet's mission is to help the youth and the community. She's involved in many nonprofit organizations and communities around the city of Liberal, trying to help those who are lacking the education to better navigate the systems. ¿Tienes una historia parecida? Share it with us y dinos qué piensas. Send us your thoughts through our website, quepasapodcast.com, o escríbenos en social media at quepasamidwest. Gracias por escuchar. Soy Paola Marizán, and this is ¿Qué pasa Midwest?
1: ¿Qué pasa Midwest?
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0: Telling the stories of Latinos from the homeland to the heartland.

0: Portsmouth Square occupies one whole block in the heart of Chinatown. On a drizzly weekday morning, toddlers play in the sandlot. Elderly women huddle and chat. Men square off over their checkerboards. In the midst of it all, Norman Fong looks for a place to sit.
1: Even in the rain, it's crowded here.
0: Fong grew up in Chinatown in the 1960s and has worked in the community his entire career. He's currently the executive director of the Chinatown Community Development Corporation, a nonprofit that works on neighborhood housing issues.
1: Half of Chinatown is actually the tourists don't see. Half of Chinatown, maybe above all the restaurants and shops, are SROs, single room occupancy residential hotels.
0: Fong says that's why residents flock to parks like Portsmouth. They need space to breathe.
1: Well, Portsmouth Square is really important to our community because it's really the living room for our community. If you've been into an SRO, a single room occupancy, it's very tight. It's a closet-like space.
0: Chinatown resident Li Mengdang, her husband, teenage son, and daughter all live in one 7-by-7-foot room. They immigrated from China a year ago. Aside from a couple of stools, a twin bunk bed is their only furniture. Nothing else fits. So the family sleeps, eats, studies, and rests together on the bed.
2: My son and husband live in the top bunk, and my daughter and I sleep down here.
0: They pay $300 a month in rent. Even for Chinatown, that's really low. But Lee says that's about all the family can afford. Her husband, a janitor, can't find full-time work. Money worries and living on top of each other lead to a lot of conflict.
2: Well, what happens? Oh God, I can't even speak. When my husband gets back from work, he's tired. He yells at my son to get off the stool and sit on the bed instead. I am so sorry. I wish I could help earn enough to move.
0: It used to be, when immigrants arrived in Chinatown, they'd live in an SRO for a while, save up, then move to a bigger place. But soaring rents and low wages block that path now, even for more seasoned immigrants.
3: Nice to meet you. My name is Li Pingyi.
0: Li Pingyi, no relation to Li Mengdang, moved to the U.S. in 2004. She's lived in her SRO for 5 years. At the moment, her daughter's friends are over, which means there's no space for Lee to sit. So she leans on the doorway of her unit saying hello as neighbors walk by. As we speak, the lights suddenly go out.
4: Power shortage. There's always power shortages. I have to wait for the neighbors to finish cooking. Then I have power to cook my dinner.
0: With no electricity and no place to sit, Li Pingyi paces the hall in frustration. She wants out. She's been in the U.S. for 10 years, and she feels stuck in her SRO.
3: I not enough money to buy the house. Yeah, support them and, you know, the grow up my daughter, and you need money. You always come out. I need money to buy food. It's hard.
0: Like many in Chinatown, both Lees are immigrants with limited English, limited incomes, and limited prospects. They are not, however, powerless. The women are members of the Community Tenants Association, or CTA. The group was founded 26 years ago when some Chinatown tenants got together to fight an eviction. When they won their case, they decided to share what they'd learned with other residents. Since then, they've seen each other through rental problems and weighed in on city housing policies. Neighborhood resident Liang Wing-ho says CTA saved his home.
5: I had just retired when I was evicted from my apartment. I was really worried because I was old and only had my retirement income.
0: Leung and his neighbors turned to CTA for help. They pulled together other housing rights groups and elected officials to support the tenants.
5: We held rallies in front of the building with hundreds of people. At a mediation conference, the landlord rescinded the eviction notice.
0: That was 6 years ago. Today, Leung is CTA's president. He says the group has about 1,000 members and feels like a giant family. But they're also very disciplined about their goals.
5: We have weekly educational workshops on housing, health, and social security benefits, so we're very up to date and prepared.
0: Being prepared gives CTA a voice at City Hall, where members regularly testify. At a recent Muni hearing, CTA Vice President Zhang Peizhuan spoke.
6: The city's becoming increasingly unaffordable. I know some senior couples who can only afford one Muni pass, so they take turns to run errands, and most importantly, to go on doctor's visits.
0: That unaffordability is especially stark in Chinatown. Average household income here is only one quarter the rest of San Francisco's, but rents are on the rise.
7: Many people in the city rely on rent control to keep them in their apartments. Tonight, however, one couple is refusing to leave the home they've lived in for decades. NBC Barry's Gina
0: CTA member Lee Gumji rented an apartment on the border of Chinatown and Nob Hill for 34 years. When a new landlord invoked the Ellis Act to evict all the residents in the building, Lee decided to fight. The community rallied behind her, as Norman Fong from the Chinatown Community Development Corporation explains.
8: With evictions.
1: All of a sudden, I think because she was saying, I'm not moving. I'm not leaving my daughter here who's mentally challenged. This is my home. I deserve to have a life here in San Francisco. I don't want to move. And then somehow her story resonated with hundreds of others. And so on the day of the eviction, there was a lot of community tenants association there. But citywide, people came from all over.
0: Dozens of elderly Chinese tenants stationed themselves in front of the apartment.
9: To San Francisco's largest tenant association, grassroots.
0: Lee and her family eventually had to leave their apartment. But Norman Fong says the case drew public attention. That helped spur action at City Hall and Sacramento.
1: And so this little Chinatown case, and with the Community Tenants Association backup, citywide and statewide policies are changing now to help protect all San Francisco so that there's homes for middle-class folks. We've turned fear into action. That's what Community Tenants Association represents to me. They're fearless.
0: Every Wednesday, CTA members meet for their workshops, news updates, and to socialize. They begin each session with a sing-along, says President Leung Wing Ho.
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0: 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For Cross Currents, I'm Melanie Young.

0: got like troops out this motherfucker, man. Like real out this, you heard me? Yo, all for what? I'm T, right here on North and Kari. It's the roughest thing that you can think of right here. This is the jungle. This is what we come up in. Like, you gotta be here.
1: My name is Priscilla. I live in this community.
2: What do you fear is the worst possible thing that could happen from here?
1: No conviction, no justice, no trial. And just sit back and wait, world. The best is yet to come. And that's scary and it frightens me. My mom lives in another city and state. And because I live right here in Ground Zero, I did tell her, me and my family, we might have to flee. If it comes to that, like, I'm actually kind of crying here. We might have to flee because of the fear. And our family.
3: I've been watching the helicopters fly around for the last 3 or 4 days. I've been watching the police and the fire engines and all that coming up and down the street. And I haven't been down there because I don't want to be a part of none of that.
2: Will you tell me your name?
3: Sean Wiggins.
2: There's a lot of talk, this theory about this police rough ride, like that might have been, you know, Freddie Gray, and the way he died might have been because of the way they were, like, driving the van crazy. Is that something you guys had heard of before?
3: Yeah.
2: Like, this police practice?
3: There's many police paddy wagons, and it's like they take the bumpiest road possible to get you to central booking or the district, wherever they're trying to get you, it's like they take the bumpiest streets possible. They have seatbelts in the back of the vans. I've never been strapped in a seatbelt. When I've been in the paddy wagon, I'm actually glad if it's 3 or 4 more people back in there so I won't slide as much. We kind of hold each other in place. You know, but it's very possible that that police ride was bumpy and he got the bumping around in there because he looked like to me he was already injured when he first got in the wagon. It looked like he was dragging his leg. You know, so that very well could have been it.
4: Hey, man, my name is Johnny Johnson, man. I'm right here on North of Fulton, man. It hurt because it's a community, man, and we destroying it, don't get me wrong, but at the same time, it's just a reaction of the corruption that we deal with on a daily basis, man, and you put a man in a corner, man, you keep putting a man in a corner, and eventually, man, is going to want to react and get out of that corner, man, so... This is just the reaction of the corruption, man. We dealing with it every day, man. Every day, man.
5: My name is Kelly Jones, North Avenue in Monroe. What my thing is I'm scared of is I have a 2-year-old. I don't want him to grow up and think it's okay the behavior that people was doing. I mean, Monday night, it was like a scary movie. Like, my 25 years of living, I never seen nothing like that, looting or anything, fires, I mean, from the CVS getting burnt down, from bars getting burnt down, I mean, it's been ridiculous, and now I gotta contemplate where I'm gonna get my son Pampers from, because mostly all the places been looted.
6: They stole all my cigarette, the baby formula, and broke the, you see the ATM right there, they took the money from the ATM too. My name is Tina. My source name is Sosta Maki. My address is 2045 West North Avenue. I called the police. They cannot do nothing for me. Nobody will come. No police will come. Come to my small store because my store is small.
7: And then we saw that one police car and then drive down right there. We tried to stop him and then we need some help, but he not stop. That's not supposed to happen in America, you know?
2: Tell me where you guys are from.
7: I'm from China, but right now I feel that America really bad.
6: I don't know. Yeah.
8: It's just heartbreaking because now that you did all you did, you don't tore up your neighborhood. Now what? Is Freddie back here? No, he's not. Doing all this disruptors in your neighborhood is not going to do anything but make all the stereotypes that they say about us in this neighborhood come true. Leonard Shaw, I'm at Norfolk Pulaski at Cary Hardway. If these cops or the guilty people get off on this, it's telling the youth, the radical youth, that no matter what, they're not going to get justice or they can do what they want to do because they're going to get in trouble no matter what. And it's going to be turmoil.
9: My first name is Lawrence. That's all I'm gonna give to you. I was here in 1968 when the riots came through here for Martin Luther King. I was two blocks up then. I remember it explicitly when the big trucks rolled through and the army and all of those guys were coming through here. After chaos has taken its course, there is a calming, there's a settling, and hopefully we can learn from that.
5: Baltimore just got to get it together. East, west, south, north, everybody got to get it together at once. Come on. Come on, Baltimore. Wake up. Let's get it together.
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12: Good evening and welcome to Yesterday, Today, and Tomorrow, the only program on radio today where the generations get together on a regular basis to discuss, compare, and contrast their ideas on a wide variety of topics. This is the May program, and our topic tonight is the work ethic. I'm happy to have with me and my guest tonight, representing the younger generation, Trey Payne. He's with the Snelling Personnel Department, Personnel Services Department, and he's 26. He'll be representing the younger generation. In the middle generation is Robert Mantione. He's with the Department of Employment Security with the state of Arkansas. He's the division chief in the labor market and information area. Dr. Bert Mann with the College of Business here at UALR and Department of Management. Okay, and our discussion tonight, as I mentioned, is in the work ethic. Every generation has to go through work. Tonight, we want to begin with the middle generation. A lot of times we kind of go around to the older generation first, but I thought in discussing the work ethic, I'd start with the middle generation. So I'd like to start with you, Robert Mantione, and ask you this basic question. What is the work ethic of your generation, and upon what is it based, and how do you compare it with the other generations?
13: All right. Well, good evening, Phil. First, let me say thank you very much for allowing me to participate in this panel discussion. Let me say that ethics on a whole, if you discuss it as a philosophy, I think can transcend some of the generations. My generation, which I represent, I believe is based on the codes of morality that society has given us. I do think that the code of ethics, if you will, is nothing more than a demonstration of the morality of this generation.
12: And when you compare your generation with the younger generation or the older generation, how do you feel like the middle generation fits in?
13: Well, I think, I think some of the ethics that might be pinpointed in tonight's discussion probably, like I said, transcends from younger to older generation. The ones I think you're getting at is possibly the ones I might view it differently. For example, with the older generation that came out from World War II, post-World War II, and Korean War, there was probably more of a team philosophy or ethic towards accomplishment, pulling all together to make sure things were done. In my generation, I believe that there is a sense of comparable teamwork. However, in my opinion, some of the younger generation has stemmed a little bit away from that, and there's a little bit more focus on ethics of individual needs.
12: Let's go ahead back to the younger generation then. Trey Payne, how do you analyze for your generation what the work ethic is?
14: My views differ and my feelings might differ a little or not coincide perfectly with the rest of my generation. Being that I wasn't a latchkey kid, I think our generation was dubbed, starting the latchkey kid. A lot of single families there, and the kids were responsible for bringing that key to the school. My parents are still happily married. Also, another thing I thought that my views might differ a little were families at that time were stressing loyalty as far as their work, and a lot of, bad times happened, I guess, kind of during the 80s, where businesses had to downsize, and a lot of people had been working for these for 20 years. Saw their parents being letting go as kind of a stab in the back, and didn't feel that loyalty that they should possess that to companies these days. So in my views, that's going to be a little different because I am also part of a family business. Also, the technology that we were brought up on, I think we're more along the lines of the video games. Computers came along a little bit later. I think the younger generation now is you know, gotten a little bit more away from the video games, but the computers, the technology is really, you know, there's 8-10-year-old kids out there that can do more with computers than a lot of 50-year-old people.
12: How do you, when you look over the group that fits into that younger generation, how do you feel like they are developing their work ethic? Where are they finding their ground for a work ethic? Are they finding it in places other than the home? Well, what I'm hearing you say is more of in the area of how to do things rather than the what's behind why you do something and how far you go with something in terms of, and maybe that's why in the younger generation it takes a while for that to come about. Let's move over to the older generation. Dr. Burt Madden here from UALR. Where does the older generation find its ground in the work ethic?
15: Well, Phil, I also want to thank you for inviting me to appear this evening. The older generation probably has a work ethic based primarily on intangible ethics in the sense of things like honesty, respect for other people, consideration of other people, always striving to do one's best, the intangible aspects of ethics, kind of what we were brought up on. We were not brought up on any type of computers, hardware, things like internet, email was so far removed from what we were used to that we were much more, I think, personal in our relationships when we were younger. One-on-one type relationships, and this translates into a work ethic of personal confrontations, not on a not from a negative sense, but just one-on-one type confrontations with other individuals that we're used to, that we grew up with. And again, when I use the word confrontation, I don't mean that in a negative sense. I mean a one-on-one relationship that we were more used to as opposed to interpersonal relationships that can exist now in the electronic age. So that's one of the main things that I think that are different between our generation and the younger generation. We have these more intangible type of ethics. As our first speaker said, they pretty well transcend all generations, things like honesty and sincerity and being good to other people. Every generation certainly likes, you know, abides by that. And our generation has a somewhat difficult time of adapting to all the new technology, the new hardware that's coming out. Every few months it appears. In my position as a university professor, it's very challenging to keep up with all of the new technology, to try to make the courses very current, keep up with all the applications and so forth.
12: Your generation applies its ethics, its work ethics, to that technology, though, I'm sure, in a way maybe different than the other generations. How, even though your generation is kind of in the muddle of trying to figure it all out, I'm sure that you have something that presses you into that. What would that be?
15: Well, we certainly apply the technology in my position as a university professor. The technology is applied in the classroom. I mean, we are not doing our job if we don't do that. We have to learn some basic skills and apply this in the classroom to our students. Otherwise, I feel that we're being unethical if that's not being done. Mm-hmm. So we do attend seminars, colloquiums. I have offices. My office is surrounded by two or three computer scientists with PhDs, and I immediately ask them when I have problems and questions about something on my computer that I can't understand, that I try to get them to help me. I do try to apply that in the classroom.
12: Mm-hmm. I want to remind everyone that you're listening to KUAR FM 89, and this is Yesterday, Today, and Tomorrow. We're talking about the work ethic today with my guest Trey Payne, Robert Mandioni, and Dr. Burt Madden here at UALR. And I want to kind of jump back into the middle generation here with you, Robert Mantione, and ask you a question that may or may not fit exactly to your particular age, but I think it does to the middle generation, and that is the effect that things like society, like the Vietnam War, the hippie times in the middle generations, how did that have impact on the development of the work ethic for that middle group?
13: Well, Phil, I think, again, as both my learned colleagues have already stated, each part of this society has a different way of viewing it. I've heard some technology issues from both the left and right. When we're talking about society as a whole, the American society as it came out of the Vietnam War, as it came out of the freedom of expression era, I really do not think that the masses, if you will, the people who got up and went to work each and every day, were that much different from each other. There might have been more acceptance by the society for freedom of expression, but certainly we can say that there were certain rules and regulations that must have been in place to be conducted for proper professional behavior, which enwraps the ethical message. I don't necessarily think that the middle generation was pulled in any particular generation or any area different than upholding what the structure of the organizations, the work organizations, allow for, which I do believe are the basic morals, the basic attendance that you must treat people fairly, and that there's a certain code of being, if you will, just and right.
12: Mm-hmm. Trey Payne, how does today's morality or today's social guidelines, how does that fit with your generation as it applies to work? I mean, are you guys following the same path of trying to, you know, do the right thing all the time, or are you kind of, is your generation faced with the perplexity of trying to pick up the difference between what you see on TV as maybe a way to be in less than a moral or ethical way?
14: I believe our generation is kind of has been dubbed as a slacker. I think a lot of the younger generations, when they come into the workplace, they have some different outlooks on things, so they're going to be considered a little different and maybe not to the norm. So they're going to be, called, maybe this isn't how it's worked so far, so why are you trying to change it? I believe we're still very goal-oriented, multitaskers. There's a lot of entrepreneurs from our generation. We're a lot more independent, I think, in work, that we like to have projects that are anywhere from weeks to months to maybe even a little over a year long, and we like to get through those. We like progression and to see the end results.
12: And that seems to be a big difference between the younger generation and the middle generation. Is that pretty, is that how you see that?
13: Well, no, not at all, Phil.
12: You don't? Okay.
13: No, in fact, I think it's in concert. One thing that I'd like to keep in mind here is that all younger generations, we were all at one younger generation, both the doctor and myself. And certain things that the younger generation is saying now was certainly said about our generation, too.
12: Mm-hmm. Such as? Okay.
13: Well, I mean, during the 60s, if you were able to express a certain amount of freedom, you were a nonconformist. You were anti-establishment. I would let the doctor describe his generation.
12: I was just going to ask him, well, what did they say about your generation when you were young, Dr. Madden?
15: Well, yeah, I remember growing up in the 50s when Elvis Presley first came into vogue, and well, the furor and the controversy that he generated in this country when he appeared on the Ed Sullivan Show, and they refused to show him his body below the waist because of fear it may corrupt the youth of America. And the older generation thought the music that we were enjoying then was just terrible music. And they never really appreciated any of the rock and roll music. Now, of course, the music of that time has become pretty well known. And
12: tame, I think, is the word.
15: Compared to the music that's coming up now, and I can say about that music what they said about our music, it seems.
12: Well, let me take you back even farther into your parents' generation, Dr. Madden, with the and those that were coming through World War II, the effect that World War II would have had on the work ethic.
15: Well, as what Robert had said earlier about the middle generation. He thought, you know, the older generation was more into working together to accomplish goals, doing a lot of teamwork. This came as a result, I think, of World War II, because that was obviously a lot of teamwork that had to be done. Although I will tend to disagree with him on one issue, that the current generation is not involved in teamwork. I think that that's debatable. I know in the College of Business Administration, we teach a lot of courses where we require teamwork. That is a basic part of the course. So students coming up now, even though they have done a lot of individual work on their own, they still are expected to do teamwork as they go through our curriculum. So that's still an important part of ethics, is to be able to work together with other people.
12: Robert Mantione, let me ask you another question. Does having a good work ethic for any generation, I guess, but I'm asking your generation in the middle, does that equal success? And if you have a bad work ethic, does that mean you're going to have failure?
13: Well, Phil, let me relay how I feel about that. If your work ethic was one that was questionable, if your ethic was one that was putting yourself before others at all odds, if you were one that did not follow the basic tenets of honesty or loyalty or integrity, I think sooner or later it's going to catch up with you. Whether we're talking about private entrepreneurship, sooner or later, the wrong customer is going to be screwed. If we're talking about working for somebody else, sooner or later, the bosses and or somebody in that company is going to recognize it. Certainly in government, in the last 20 years, there has been a certain amount of groundbreaking and ethical discussions. Even there, you can run, but you can't hide. Mm-hmm. Conversely, if a person is to follow a certain code, if you will, of ethics, and that being honest, and that being forthright, and being doing the right thing for the right reasons, I think that is a success story. I think that is a formula for great success, however one might determine that level of success.
12: Mm-hmm. Trey Payne, what do you think about that? Does having a good work ethic for your generation mean success?
14: I believe so. I mean, I think a good work ethic is defined over all generations. You know, there's you're going to have success, good work habits, punctuality, accountability, all the things that are basically required in that. I think there's going to be varieties, kind of things that each generation does a little bit differently that make it maybe something like an older generation might not say that's such a good work ethic to have. As far as maybe the hours you put in, if you can get the same amount accomplished in 50 hours as it takes someone 70 hours, does that make your work ethic any less striving? But I do believe, you know, that having a good work ethic is gonna drive you to success if you have all the keys that produce a good work ethic. Mm-hmm.
12: Recently, I heard one of the programs on NPR here. They were discussing parents and how that they are doing the work for their kids, more or less, in schoolwork is what it was referring to. So I'd like to direct this question to you, Dr. Madden. It is parental involvement to the point where they're doing the work for their kids in school, as seems to be the case in a lot of ways, is that going to develop the same work ethic for that generation, that young generation, in the estimation of your generation? That's probably a leading question.
15: Phil, I don't know really if I can answer that well or not. One problem that does exist currently in the university setting is the issue of plagiarism. There's so many sites on the internet which one can go to that will almost write any report, they can find any report on any topic already written. And this has been a problem in university courses that require papers written on certain topics. And I don't think the parents are helping the students do this in the university setting. Now, in the younger high school, junior high school setting, perhaps so. I don't know. I can't really speak.
12: Well, let's ask Robert Mantioni about that. In the younger middle generation, your generation still sees some kids in school. How do you?
13: I actually have children in schools right now, and so I face some of the problems that we're discussing. Phil, let me ask you this. It all comes down to the old adage, what came first, the chicken or the egg? Mm-hmm. For me, work ethics are established at home. They're established long before a child ever leaves at home for school and or for career orientation. Do I think that there might be a problem with parents doing some of the homework and doing some of the legwork for the kids? Absolutely. That doesn't necessarily mean that close parenting or parenting with their children and working through some schoolwork is a bad thing. Just the opposite. That's a good thing. However, having parents do the work for the children leaves the children in absence of the lesson for which that particular work assignment was for. If, in fact, that was to be propagated and they get to a point where they go to work, they're going to be looking for people to take on the brunt of what they're doing for work, or possibly could. And if they do that, then most certainly the work ethic, where the rubber meets the road in industry or private enterprise, is going to be a big problem.
12: Trey Payne, what do you think about that? You're pretty close to that age group there.
14: I had an example of that in college. My roommate, his mom was an English professor at a different school, and she did most of his papers for him. They didn't see any problem with that. He was a med student and didn't really see the point of him writing papers on literature that he had read. I personally, you know, with the way I was brought up, that was wrong. You learn how to do that on your own, even if it's not going to get you the A that you supposedly need to have. You go ahead and do that on your own, and you learn from there. I think it becomes a way to fall back. If you found something in your workplace that you don't know how to do, you're just going to go find someone else that does, have them do it, and then you're going to take the responsibility or get the accolades for it, even though you didn't do it and you never learned how to do that.
12: Mm-hmm. Before we run out of time, I want to ask one more question, and that has to do with the times we live in and the fact we hear so much about being overworked and having so much work. Does working too much affect one's work ethic? Let's go with Dr. Madden on that.
15: That's a good question, Phil. In my position as a professor here in the management department, I have quite a few students every semester who are full-time employed with families, children. They work a full 40 hours a week and attend school, taking anywhere from 1 to 4 classes per term, usually in the evening. On the surface, it would appear that they are very overworked. The hours that they have to put in to maintain their family, their job, and their classes. But amazingly, those are some of the better students. They rise to the occasion. They find time to do the work, and they put in a lot of hours, but something motivates them to do that. And so I don't subscribe to the theory that that there is such a thing as overwork that can lead to bad ethics. I think overwork, when you are doing it for a goal or an objective, one can usually find the time to do it.
12: Trey Payne, what do you think about that? Are you overworked?
14: I don't think so. I think that you work as hard as you want to achieve the success that you want, and I think that a lot of that depends on how much success you want to have, and you're going to work as hard as it takes for you to get to that level that you want to be, or that level.
16: 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I'd like now just to ask you about the distinction that you draw between different kinds of media within the electric technology. You call some, such as television, cool, and some, such as radio, hot. Now, what does this mean? Hot. Radio, hot. Now, what does this mean?
17: Maps can guide us through space, but it isn't always direction we're looking for. If you're on a hike with Mark Adams, you aren't concerned with where you're going, but how deep you're going into a place. Let me explain. Mark is a map maker.
18: For my day job, I work with the National Park Service, Cape Cod National Seashore, doing coastal geology and mapping, including where the shorebirds nest, where archaeological sites are, how the forests and wetlands change, and then property boundaries.
17: But Mark's concern isn't a compass or GPS. He's also an artist, and the real glory is in the details for him, which makes sense if you saw Mark's art. His sketches and paintings are collages. They expose the minutiae hidden in a landscape, but also the history and ecology of a place. They're like little sketch postcards from Mark's latest adventure. For instance, Mark uses mixed media, like two photographs of the historic Doane Rock in Truro, one from 1902 and one from 1992, with ink sketches of pine cones and shards of animal bones layered on top. Mark is like his art. Every detail in nature, a speck of light, a leaf, a berry, they're all significant to him. To walk through a path in the woods with him is like walking through one of his sketchbooks. So, I followed Mark on a journey to the ocean, one small discovery at a time.
19: Latitude 41, longitude south 70.
18: So this is a little path that, this path is sort of like a microcosm of some of the landscape journeys that I like to go on.
17: Mark shows me the hidden entrance to an unmarked path off of South Pamet Road in Truro.
18: Less than a quarter mile, there's this beautiful transition from woodland to shrubland to grassland to dunes and beach. And it's magic. It's like totally revitalizing for me when I come here. Anyway, let's do it and see. So many people live really cloistered lives in the urban environment. We fill ourselves up with Master Blaster movies and shoot 'em up games and explosions. And, you know, I think that as an animal, you know, we're evolved to delight in those kind of things. We delight in, you know, explosions of light and being flooded with sensory stuff. We're getting it passively. That's the big deal. And to go out and have experiences like that that engage all your senses, that's one of the things I want to get into my drawing.
17: When Mark's in the forest, he's really in the forest. He hasn't reached for his cell phone once. He's not interested in small talk. He's focused on the dirt path we're on. Mark's at ease here. It's an ease beyond mere familiarity. It almost resembles a union. And that makes sense when you think about his art. Another watercolor he did resembles a path like this one, but it has detailed sketches of mushrooms and a tiny red whistle he found hidden in the grass. Things you could only find if you were curious and extremely observant. Mark says to make his art, he needs that focused time and actual physical contact with the land.
18: What's cool is to see the character and the history of this living thing expressed in its form. These dried oak leaves, the oaks here kind of like persistently hang on to their leaves even after they're dead.
19: Latitude 41.99, longitude south 70.
17: We're out of the thickest part of the forest. We're halfway to the ocean. Mark suddenly stops. I nearly run into him. And then I realize we're standing at the top of a grassy ridge overlooking a huge watery void. We've stumbled upon Great Truro Pond. The sun has set and Mark's wearing his headlamp proudly. The darkness doesn't deter him.
18: Let's go a little further. You never know what we could run into out here.
17: He leads us under fallen tree branches and tall grass. He's looking for something that I can't see. Finally, he sets his eyes on a large oak. But before he puts the pencil to paper, Mark has to touch.

Mark says the moments he captures in his art are like little maps of his experience. This is where Mark's skills as a cartographer and artist merge. Mark says maps have the personality of the person that drew them, that they reveal something deeper about both person and place.

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1: Eccentricity 0.288. 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
2: We've been walking down the path for 2 hours now. We've gone through oak forests, grasslands, up over dunes, and wherever we've been, Mark shares a vast amount of knowledge. I get the sense that Mark is more than a naturalist. He's more than an artist. He's a deep map maker. Sure, map making is his job for the National Seashore. But on his walks, he's capturing more than just direction and the rise and fall of the land. The map he's made from the Outer Cape is a deep guide, the history of the land, its light, sounds, and the feeling of a place.
1: 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It may be recorded as a national air at that time.
0: Latitude 41.99. Longitude south 70.01.
3: And here we are through the brush on the verge of the coastal dune. And you know, you can just kind of sense the ocean before you see it. So I'd like to stop to listen for a little bit.
2: We've slid down the grassy dunes to Ballston Beach. No one is around. The only structures nearby are huge boulders rising out of the tide. Our feet are slowly sinking in the damp, pudding-like sand.
4: Long before we had our shark attack in Truro, not that long, but like a year ago, I was running on the beach one night. It was almost dusk, and there was this 7-foot blue shark just laying on the beach. I mean, it was very fresh and very, like, almost, you could almost say, full of life, you know, because it wasn't, it hadn't been dead long. And so I laid down next to it and had someone take a picture of me with the blue shark on the beach. And then I went back and I did a bunch of paintings of the shark and that moment. And you know, it kind of just heightened my awareness of, like, that there are a lot of sharks here. That there's lots of stuff going on under the water, very close to us. It's all around us that we don't see. I'm not a druid or anything, and I use a camera, and I'm not leaving civilization behind. But I could not live in a world. You know, so many places you go, the world is cloaked. The natural world is cloaked in concrete. I couldn't live in that world where you couldn't rip off that cloak. I don't want to live in a world that rations nature. I want to live in a world where we ration civilization a little bit, and that nature is unlimited. It's my choice.
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5: What I think makes a bully is when a person picks on someone weaker than them. They know the person can't defend themselves or won't, and they continue to do it. And also, when a person is much larger than the other and the bully sizes the other person up that is little than him and tries to pick a fight with him, the bully, as soon as he can't beat the smaller person up. Lil Menace from San Francisco.

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4: From the newsroom of the Washington Post, this is Post Reports, the Afghanistan Papers, a secret history of the war. I'm Martine Powers. The war in Afghanistan is now entering its 19th year, making it the longest-running war in U.S. history.
5: I covered the Pentagon for several years as a beat reporter.
4: That is Craig Whitlock.
5: And I was a foreign correspondent before that. I would go to Afghanistan sometimes. And one thing you would always hear commanding generals say is, we're making progress, or we're turning the corner.
6: The past 8 months have seen important but hard-fought progress in Afghanistan.
7: Since I spoke to you almost 16 months ago, we have made much progress.
8: 2011 was a real turning point.
9: But we are at a crucial turning point.
10: I think it's possible that by the end of this year, we will have turned the corner.
5: This would happen month after month, year after year.
11: Now, last night, I gave a speech in which I said that we have turned a corner.
12: So I wouldn't suggest to you that we have turned the corner, but I will say we've come a long way since 03.
5: You never hear the commanding general say, we're losing.
13: First, let me just say that we're not losing a war out here by any means.
5: Or the war's not going well.
13: I feel like, you know, we're making some steady progress.
14: I think we've turned the corner. And I think also that the Taliban recognize that that corner has been turned.
15: Are you telling me that the corner has been turned?
16: Yes. Turn the corner.
17: Now, looking ahead to 2018, as President Ghani said, he believes we have turned the corner. And I agree.
5: Some lawmakers, like Senator Warren, noted this.
18: General Miller, we supposedly turned the corner so many times that it seems now we're going in circles.
4: Since the start of the war, that has been the official line from the government. But now, Craig has obtained a collection of secret recordings and documents that completely unravels that official narrative.
16: My assessments weren't good. It wasn't things are going well. Never. Ever. We are participating in conflict. We are not really here to win.
4: Thousands of pages, documents, and recordings like these, laying out in private what was never said in public.
5: They really do bring to mind the Pentagon Papers, which were the Defense Department's top secret history of the Vietnam War.
16: To me, this is kind of like the Vietnam effect.
19: After 15 years and counting in Afghanistan, I don't think we're any better organized than we were back then.
5: In these interviews, we hear from ambassadors and generals and senior diplomats, people like Michael Flynn and Ryan Crocker and Nicholas Burns, who said this war was a mess.
20: After 03-04, once we're fully engaged in both wars, I can't remember us ever saying, should we be there? Are we being useful? Are we succeeding?
16: The just severity of corruption in our own system, I think, is just unbelievable.
5: And our strategy failed, and we didn't know what we were doing. They literally used those words. While on one hand, it makes sense because people have known the war hasn't been going well, which is why we've been there for 18 years, to hear or read these people who are in charge of the war admitting how the war was screwed up and that what the American people were being told about the wars wasn't true.
4: And just for context, what has been the toll of the war for the U.S. and for Afghanistan? And just how much is that at odds with what we've heard publicly about the war?
5: It's hard to put enough superlatives into it. It started in October of 2001, just about a month after the 9/11 attacks.
0: Good afternoon. On my orders, the United States military has begun strikes against Al-Qaeda terrorist training camps and military installations of the Taliban regime in Afghanistan.
5: And ever since, we've had U.S. troops there and U.S. forces. And the number of people going in and out has varied. It dwindled under Obama.
11: We will be able to remove 10,000 of our troops from Afghanistan by the end of this year.
21: The consequences of a rapid exit are both predictable and unacceptable.
5: It's gone back up under Trump to now about 13,000 troops, but the intensity of the war is in some ways as great as it's ever been. The number of U.S. bombings and airstrikes recently is as high as it ever was during the Obama administration. The number of Afghans who are dying in the war is as high as it's ever been. We don't have precise numbers from the death toll, but certainly estimates are that the number of Afghans who have been killed are over 140,000 over the course of the war. And that would include Afghan civilians, Afghan security forces, and also Afghan opposition fighters, like in the Taliban. From the United States, 2,300 U.S. troops have been killed in Afghanistan. The war is still going very strong, even if the number of U.S. troops is fewer than it once was. All told, we've spent about $1 trillion on this war in Afghanistan for military operations, reconstruction, humanitarian aid. It's been going on so long, it's almost hard to add them all up.
4: And these documents and recordings, where are they from and how exactly were we aware that they existed?
5: So there's an agency called the Special Inspector General for Afghanistan Reconstruction. The acronym is SIGAR. Congress set them up over a decade ago to investigate waste and fraud and audits about spending in Afghanistan. But back in 2014, they decided to do a side project. The war had been going on a while, but at that point, President Obama had said the war was winding down.
11: Good afternoon, everybody. Today, I'd like to update the American people on the way forward in Afghanistan and how this year we will bring America's longest war to a responsible end.
5: So they wanted to do a project that they called Lessons Learned, that if the U.S. ever found itself engaged in another war where it had to rebuild a country that had been shattered by war, what lessons were learned from this long, drawn-out conflict in Afghanistan that they could apply to other failed states.
11: I think Americans have learned that it's harder to end wars than it is to begin them.
5: So they started out interviewing people who have been involved in the war.
22: So if we could start actually, just to give you a sense, we have done, at least for our project, probably, I'd say maybe 120 interviews so far, and maybe more actually at this stage.
5: They conducted interviews.
23: If we could begin, I guess,
5: with hundreds of people.
24: Hello. Yes, I'll be there.
5: Who were insiders or key figures in the Afghan war.
25: I was appointed ambassador to NATO.
26: I just asked to go out and get the embassy open.
27: I spent 3 years hunting human beings to kill them or capture them.
5: They were looking at some particular themes like strategy, corruption, things like that. They were going to get people in their own words about what went wrong, what got screwed up.
4: And how long did it take to actually get a hold of them?
5: Well, it took 3 years. So we started asking for them. There's a little bit of a backstory. In August of 2016, we'd heard that one of the people they interviewed was Lieutenant General Michael Flynn. And at that time,
4: like the Michael Flynn,
5: at that time, this was during the presidential campaign between Trump and Hillary Clinton. And Michael Flynn, just a couple months after he had gone up on stage at the Republican convention and said, lock her up about Hillary Clinton.
28: We do not need a reckless president who believes she is above the law. Lock her up. That's right. Yes, that's right. Lock her up.
5: We had heard he had given this long interview about the Afghan war. Flynn has some political baggage these days, but you have to understand he was as plugged in on military intelligence as anyone in the armed forces for 15 years. He was in charge of military intelligence in Afghanistan when he served there. He was the director of the Defense Intelligence Agency. We wanted to know, what did he say? So we asked this agency, the inspector general, well, we heard you did an interview with Flynn. It had never come out in public. We just heard about it. We'd like to get our hands on that and see what he said. And at first, the agency said, sure, that shouldn't be a problem. But then it dragged out and dragged out, and they finally said no. Long story short, we had to sue them for it in federal court under the Freedom of Information Act. We ultimately won. At that point, we'd asked for all their interviews, as we found out there were hundreds more. And we thought, oh, well, we won in federal court. We'll get the other ones. But they still refused to give us the other ones. So we had to sue them again. Then the next trick they did is they withheld most of the names of the people who were interviewed, which we thought was really important. So we're still in a fight in court over identifying who all these people were, but we've been able to figure out a lot of them.
4: So what was your reaction when you started to hear what had been discussed in these interviews?
5: Well, the first one we got was Michael Flynn, you know, after our first lawsuit. So we had a transcript of what he said, and we had his audio recording of what he said.
27: And I'll draw you a picture here. So we started the war, and strategically, we focused on where. Where did they come from? Okay, well, they came from Afghanistan. Okay, so let's go to Afghanistan. And then we went to where, called Iraq. And it was like, okay, well, why do we go to Iraq, you know? Why? We haven't really answered why. So I'm trying to answer why in my own head. Why did they hate us? Why did they attack us? Trying to address why. To look backwards as to where. Politically, we are still arguing about why.
5: You know, Flynn's a pretty colorful character. He's very blunt and direct, and he was harshly critical of the war.
27: So when you look at Afghanistan, every single measurable activity is failing. If John Campbell were to sit here today and go, Mike, it's bull.
5: John Campbell at this time is a commander of U.S. forces in the war.
27: We've built more schools. We've got more kids in, you know, we've got more cars on the road. You know, really?
5: Flynn knew intimately well what was going on in Afghanistan. So for him to say that what the public was being told about how well the war was going was completely at odds with the reality on the ground for year after year, that really got our attention.
4: And that takeaway, was that reflected in the other interviews and the other recordings that you've seen?
5: Yes. So that's the pattern. That's the theme throughout. There's nobody in these interviews commenting about how great the war has been going.
4: This is the Afghanistan Papers from Post Reports, presented by PRX. I'm Martine Powers. So let's dive a little bit more into the contents of some of these interviews. And I want to talk about Ryan Crocker.
22: And what we're trying to do, if we can, is to work with particularly senior level officials like yourself to make sure that the conversation's on the record wherever and whenever possible. Does that work for you?
26: Yeah, there's not much point in doing this if it's not on the record.
22: Excellent. So maybe I should start.
4: Who is he, and why is his point of view on the war in Afghanistan important?
5: So Ryan Crocker is, not only was he the ambassador there for over a year during the Obama administration, at the height of the troop surge, when Obama was sending in tens of thousands more troops, Ryan Crocker was also the top-ranking diplomat in early 2002 after we started the war.
26: Well, I was parachuted in. I was not a South Asian specialist by any means. I was just asked to go out and get the embassy open. So I had no real background in Afghanistan.
5: We didn't have very many diplomats with a background in Afghanistan, or military people, or aid workers, because after the Soviets invaded in 1979...
1: On the night of the coup, the Russians moved a large force of armored vehicles out to the president's isolated palace. The Afghan defenders and the Russian attackers fought bitterly for almost 4 hours.
5: We had to pull out our presence for the large part in Afghanistan. So from 1979 until 2001, in terms of United States or American knowledge of what was going on in Afghanistan. Those were really the dark ages. Then suddenly after 9/11 and after we started bombing Afghanistan in October 2001, there is a real need to find people who can not only serve there, but who can get up to speed really quickly. So most of the people who went in, like Crocker, one of the first diplomats, essentially parachuted in to this shattered country.
22: Well, what did you find when you arrived?
26: Absolute devastation. Coming into the city, driving around the city for the first time, and driving through mile after mile of basically lifeless mud.
5: Nothing worked. There was no plumbing. The roads were bombed.
26: Reminded me of pictures of Berlin in 1945.
5: There was very little that was intact.
26: No military, no police, no civil service, no functioning society. So the enormity of the task hit me.
4: And what did he say about how the U.S. was doing in terms of trying to help build back some of Kabul and some of Afghanistan?
5: Well, there was a real debate going on in the Bush administration at that point. Do we get involved in nation building in Afghanistan, or do we leave that to other countries or the United Nations?
26: Well, at that point, we didn't know what the task was, what the U.S. was there to do. There was significant differences in view in Washington as to whether we should embark on a long-term nation-building effort, or whether we wanted to keep our role and our agenda very minimal.
5: When George W. Bush had run for president in 2000 against Al Gore, one of his campaign themes was,
0: I don't think our troops ought to be used for what's called nation-building. I think our troops ought to be used to fight and win war. I think our troops ought to be used to help overthrow a dictator. When it's in our best interests.
5: They had seen what the Clinton administration had tried to do in Somalia and Haiti.
0: Somalia started off as a humanitarian mission and then changed into a nation-building mission, and that's where the mission went wrong. And same with Haiti. I wouldn't have supported either. But I'm going to be judicious as to how to use the military. It needs to be in our vital interest. The mission needs to be clear, and the exit strategy obvious.
5: So sure enough, right after Bush gets elected, he's faced with his choice now. What do I do in Afghanistan? They toppled the Taliban. They chased Al-Qaeda away. What responsibility do we have to rebuild Afghanistan? And this was a debate that Crocker talks about.
19: We sure saw Rumsfeld at work saying, minimal, minimal, minimal. Our job is about killing bad guys. So we will have killed the bad guys. Who cares what happens next? That's their problem. And if in a decade and a half we have to go in and kill more bad guys, we can do that too. But we're not going to get involved in nation building.
5: So Ryan Crocker says they were slow to come to that realization, that they needed to take a key role in the reconstruction.
4: But that lack of initial widespread agreement about what exactly their role was in reconstruction, how did that become apparent on the ground in Afghanistan?
5: Well, for one, all of a sudden we had U.S. troops there and diplomats, and they had to function. You know, they had to try and get an embassy up and operating. You know, really, they were left with a shell of a building that they had occupied 20-some years before. How do they get from one part of the country to the other? There's no highways. There's old goat paths and dirt roads.
26: Having to ford, you know, a river because the bridge was out. It was a very sobering experience that there was almost literally nothing there.
5: How do they get this country to, you can fly in and fly out. That took a long time. Just to do anything in terms of military operations, they needed to get some basic infrastructure up and going.
4: You mentioned that one theme that came up in many of these interviews is the fact that people were really concerned about the corruption that they saw. Was that something that Crocker talked about during his interview?
5: Yes, Crocker was a key player in trying to determine how to respond to that, particularly during his second stint there in the U.S. Embassy in Kabul during the Obama administration. By then, the levels of corruption had gotten very, very bad in Afghanistan.
26: You've got a very significant military presence. It requires a whole lot of stuff.
5: You have to remember, at that point, the United States is pumping in billions and billions of dollars a year into Afghanistan, whether it's direct aid, paying for their troops and police, paying to rebuild roads.
26: You just cannot put those amounts of money into a very fragile state and society and not have it fuel corruption.
5: So it really ran the gamut, the corruption. It could be Afghan police having checkpoints on the road demanding money for someone to pass, whether you're an Afghan farmer or somebody going to school. But it also was very high-level corruption in terms of one of the biggest banks in Afghanistan, Kabul Bank, went belly up.
2: Panicked customers have been pulling their savings out of Kabul Bank as fast as they can.
5: You have to understand, Afghanistan, when we invaded, they didn't have banks. They just had money exchanges, hawalas, which are the Islamic financial system of these money transfers. But they build up a bank, and the brother of Hamid Karzai is president of Afghanistan. One of his brothers helped run this bank, Kabul Bank. It was the biggest private bank in the country. This bank also was a repository, directly or indirectly, of most of the U.S. and international aid. All this money, to a large degree, was getting funneled through Kabul Bank. And it became apparent in 2010 that Kabul Bank all of a sudden was on the verge of collapse, that there were rumors flying that they didn't have enough money to cover their loans.
4: Because it was so mismanaged and because people were theoretically taking money out of the business for their own purposes.
5: Mismanaged doesn't even cover it. That this is people giving loans to themselves, millions and millions and millions of dollars in loans, and never having to pay them back. So I think the investigators who were looking into it say it was more than mismanagement. It was outright theft and fraud to such a degree that it was run like a Ponzi scheme. Former President Hamid Karzai, his brother Mahmoud Karzai, he's denied any criminal or personal wrongdoing, although, of course, he acknowledges, given that the bank almost melted down, that there were a number of very serious management issues at the bank.
4: So this was the kind of thing that Ryan Crocker was looking at and saying that...
5: As the chief U.S. diplomat in Afghanistan, he's confronted with this problem. Do we hold anyone accountable?
26: You know, by the time I had left, I mean, it was fairly clear to me that given the entrenched nature of corruption and the extent to which the establishment, including Karzai's own family famously, as well as Fahim Khan, was highly unlikely that steps would be taken to bring people to account.
5: So Ryan Crocker says essentially, though, his feeling was that the corruption was so bad and so ingrained in the government and the Afghan elite that there wasn't much he or the United States could do about it.
26: The endemic and deeply rooted nature of corruption, whether it was Kabul Bank or anything else, is now beyond the ability of even a determined Afghan president to correct.
5: This was an unresolved problem that persists to this day, really. And Crocker's argument is, yes, they were corrupt. It was a mess, but by that point, it had become so ingrained, I don't think there was realistically much we could do about it. Now, a lot of other people disagree with him on that.
4: What are some of the other examples of corruption that Crocker noticed and was trying to deal with?
5: Well, one person he mentioned and came up in his recording was a notorious Afghan warlord called Mohammad Qasim Fahim Khan. He was a Tajik warlord who was one of our allies when we invaded Afghanistan in 2001. You have to remember, when we started bombing the country in 2001, our allies were warlords for the most part, people who were opposed to the Taliban, and they were on our side only because they opposed the Taliban and Al-Qaeda. But he was also a pretty rough figure in Afghanistan. This is a guy who had his own militia and suddenly found himself as the defense minister and vice president of Afghanistan. He's not a clean figure known for good government. This is a guy known for being pretty rough on his enemies. Crocker had talked about first meeting Fahim Khan.
26: Yeah, I met Fahim Khan my first time out.
5: And at that point, he knew Fahim Khan was this militia leader. He was a warlord from the northern part of Afghanistan. He was going to be in charge of the Afghanistan Defense Ministry.
26: Not surprisingly, the early 2002, the charters got all messed up. You had people stranded at the airports and bitterly cold temperatures for hours, if not days. There was a minister of civil aviation who was supposed to be in charge of all this. And one night, John McCall, the British force commander, and I were meeting with Karzai fairly late. And Fahim Khan walked into the room. He was giggling, and he proceeded to relate to us that a mob had gotten out of control at the airport and had murdered the Minister of Civil Aviation. And he giggled while he related this. Much later, it emerged, I don't know if it was ever verified or not, it emerged that Fahim Khan himself had had the minister killed. But I certainly came out of those opening months with the feeling that even by Afghan standards, I was in the presence of a totally evil person.
5: The substance of this is that the United States had to work very, very closely with Fahim Khan for many years. He died in 2015, I believe it was. And later in his recording, Crocker is almost joking with the interviewer.
22: You know, the good thing about Fahim Khan is that he is dead.
26: Yes, and I check about every other day, and as far as I know, he's still dead.
5: But again, the perspective isn't just that he was this scary, evil character, but this is one of our closest allies in Afghanistan. You know, the question in the war for them is, who are the good guys? Who are the bad guys? And in these interviews, the documents and recordings, people repeatedly say this. They say, I couldn't tell who the good guys were or the bad guys. The troops would go over and say, show me where the bad guys are so I could fight them. And this was unclear. A lot of times the bad guys were on our side. That is the question, the debate that's still going on to this day and is reflected in these interviews and documents and recordings, that there is real disagreement with among U.S. officials as to where to draw that line. Do we just take them aside and have a stern talking to and tell them not to do it again? Do we demand they be kicked out of government? Do we arrest them? Like Michael Flynn, for instance, had a very different perspective from Crocker on what to do about Fahim Khan.
22: But I mean, that would have meant confronting people like Fahim and Bismillah Khan.
27: Yeah, that's right.
22: And when that happened, you may remember this, right? You know, there was an attempt to confront Fahim's crew.
27: Yeah.
22: Group of Air Force generals.
27: Right.
22: And I think you may remember how that turned out.
27: I was in his office.
22: And?
27: And it was not pretty. And you know, but you know what? Arrest the guy. This is the combat zone.
4: So Flynn was one of those people who was saying that he felt the U.S. should have been more aggressive in trying to keep people in line or to dole out punishments to people who they felt were doing bad things, being corrupt.
5: Flynn would say, yes, we didn't hold people accountable enough high up in the Afghan government.
27: I mean, there's a lot of guys that should have been arrested. You know, you got to have accountability. And so if that's part of the problem of instilling confidence in a population, that they see it happening right in front of their eyes. We see it happening. And we don't look the other way. We actually enable it. Okay? I'll give you a good story of probably one of the wealthiest people in Afghanistan today. He started out as a young interpreter.
5: Flynn tells a story of an interpreter who was working with U.S. military. He also calls him a TERP for short.
27: Talk about lack of accountability. So the military, this commander, is using this TERP, and commander says, I need this to this guy he's talking to, who's an Afghan, doesn't understand anything, tells the TERP. You know, and the guy says, I'll buy it from you. And the TERP says, okay, yeah, he wants to buy from you. Are you willing to sell? He says, yes, this is what I'll sell it for. And he says, well, how much does he want to sell it to me for? And the TERP says, talk to the guy. The guy says, a couple hundred dollars. The TERP says, 20,000. So he says, okay, no problem. Gives the guy a couple $100, and the TERP takes the rest of it.
5: You have to remember that the U.S. military and the State Department and most of the international aid organizations, they couldn't speak the two languages of Afghanistan. The two national languages are Dari and Pashto.
27: Even today, we're still in Afghanistan. You go tell me how many actual U.S. members of our military, U.S. members of the military, or policy Any people from the state that actually speak Dari or Pashto? It's a handful. So that's a shame. That's a policy decision.
5: Mm-hmm. So we're really dependent on translators and interpreters to help us communicate, but also figure out the lay of the land. This was a common scene you'd see as a reporter there. I would see this happen where U.S. military would be dependent on an interpreter and sort of operate on the assumption that the interpreter is seeing their best interests, when in fact Flynn is saying that the interpreter is jacking up the price unbeknownst to the Americans.
27: He keeps doing that and keeps doing it and keeps doing it. And the money's more and more. And he's cutting deals. Everybody loves this interpreter. Mm-hmm. Everybody thinks the world of him.
5: You would see these interpreters become multimillionaires over time.
27: Probably one of the wealthiest people in Afghanistan today. He owns a couple of banks. He owns a rental, an SUV service. He started out as a young interpreter.
5: He says this was clear, this was going on, but again, the United States just kind of let it happen instead of trying to crack down on it.
27: So I just think that, you know, how many others of him are there?
22: Tons, probably.
27: That's right. Yeah. That's right. I mean, there's probably hundreds of those types of individuals who benefited because, frankly, we didn't know what the hell we were doing.
5: We're not exactly sure who the interpreter is that General Flynn is referring to. If he identified the person in his interview with Sigar, that section was redacted by the Inspector General for privacy reasons.
4: This is the Afghanistan Papers from Post Reports, presented by PRX. I'm Martine Powers. So then, if all of this stuff was happening on the ground in Afghanistan, why couldn't U.S. officials be more public about that? And what did Michael Flynn say about the fact that the state of things on the ground was pretty bad, and yet we were hearing this message of things are improving, Afghanistan is getting better with every passing day?
5: Well, if they admit things are screwed up, then there would be public pressure to pull out or end the war. Nobody wanted to admit defeat. And so this was a problem you saw in Vietnam, too. This isn't the first time in a war this has happened. This is really has strong echoes of what happened during the Vietnam War, where the military commanders or presidents or secretaries of state would say, well, it's a tough road. There's still fighting going on, but we're making progress. We're making progress, or, you know, because they don't want people to think that people are dying in vain or that we're sending more troops or money to Afghanistan if it's a wasted cause.
27: Commanders and policymakers on the spectrum of news, they want to be always good news. Operational commanders and State Department policymakers or Department of Defense policymakers, they are going to be inherently rosy in their assessments and be unaccepting of hard-hitting intelligence.
5: And yet Flynn is saying that it was clear on the ground that we were losing, we were not winning, that despite what the American people were being told publicly, things were not going well.
27: After, I think, 2006, for me, it was irrelevant because we were just killing so many people and it wasn't making any difference at all.
5: It's hard for a military commander to admit things aren't going well, to say we screwed up or we made a mistake or our strategy was flawed. None of them are geared to say that, and nobody would admit the reality of what was going on. And that's what's so striking about what Michael Flynn and other people say in these recordings and interviews. They say it was apparent we were losing. It was apparent things weren't going well. And yet in public, people in the government kept telling the American people things were moving forward, we were making progress. And, you know, that's a pretty damning comment, but we hear it time and time and time again in these interviews.
27: If you go back and you look at the mission statement for every battalion and every brigade from the beginning of the war, they essentially are all the same. You know, it's, you know, defeat and destroy the enemy, protect the population. So they all went in. Every, you know, whatever their rotation was for a year, 9 months, 6 months, whatever their rotation was, they all went in and they were given that mission. They accepted that mission. They executed that mission. And then they all said when they left, they accomplished that mission. Every single commander, not one commander is going to leave Afghanistan or Iraq or any place, not one is going to leave and go, you know what, we didn't accomplish our mission. Okay? So if the next guy that shows up finds it screwed up, that, wow, man, we did our right seat ride, we had a great right seat ride, we did our week long, you know, did our high fives, we're now in there, they do their mission analysis once they get on the ground, and then they come back and they go, man, this is really bad. But yet the last battalion and the last regiment that you just replaced, they said they accomplished their mission. They got all these wonderful stats about what they did. But the next guy that shows up, and I'm telling you, this is from 2002 until today. Okay? So somewhere along our system, and this includes the State Department, ambassadors, you know, local, down at the local level, everybody did a great job. We're all doing a great job. Really? So if we're doing such a great job, why does it feel like we're losing?
4: So we've talked in a lot of depth about two of these interviews with Ryan Crocker and with Michael Flynn, but there are many more interviews than just these two, right?
5: That's right. So the Lessons Learned program had interviewed over 600 people who were involved in the war. The Post was able to obtain more than 400 of them under the Freedom of Information Act. So we have a pretty good body of work. I mean, 400 interviews with people involved in the war, you get a real variety of voices, and people who were involved in the beginning back in 2001 up till people who were there as recently as 2018. And there's really nothing that we know of like that, where so many people were interviewed about their experiences in the war. And that's really the power, I think, of these notes and interviews, is you can really get a synthesis about many different issues, many different lessons, many different mistakes and failures in the war, and the patterns really come out.
4: And in addition to some of the things we've talked about, like corruption or the way that what was happening on the ground was kind of spun in terms of how it was communicated back here, what were some of the other themes that came up in some of the other interviews that you've reviewed?
5: Yeah, so some of the other major themes running through these interviews, off the top, one was that the strategy was incoherent, both through the Bush administration and Obama administration. We didn't know who the enemy was. People involved in the war said we didn't know who we were fighting or why. Another running theme, a big problem, is the failure to develop Afghan security forces, a national army or police that's capable of defending the country. And lastly, a big theme running through the documents is the problem of opium production in Afghanistan, which has skyrocketed since we invaded. And the U.S. has never figured out a policy or an approach that's effective in curtailing opium production.
4: So have any of these interviews or reports seen the light of day before us publishing it now?
5: The interview documents themselves, the transcripts, the notes, this is the first time that they've seen the light of the day. What has happened in some of the public reports, the Lessons Learned reports that SIGAR has published, they quote people selectively here and there. But the quotations that we uncovered in the interviews about, you know, these plaintive frustrations, why are we there? This war made no sense. This was a mistake. None of those quotations, none of that criticism surfaced in any of the public reports the Inspector General did. They kept all that material under wraps.
4: So I'm curious, the fact that you spent 3 years basically fighting to get access to these documents, have you gone back and asked the folks who originally came up with this project and brought together these interviews what they think about the fact that now they're being brought to light?
5: Yes. So I won't lie to you. It's been enormously frustrating that it took 3 years. I mean, that's 3 years of war, billions of more dollars, many more people dying. And yet we were unable until now to bring to light a lot of these criticisms, severe criticisms from people inside the government who are fighting the war. And actually, I did just recently go back and interview the Special Inspector General himself, a gentleman named John Sopko.
3: See what my office looks like now.
5: And I did ask him those questions. I said, you know, your job your job as an inspector general is to hold the government accountable. You're an independent agency that reports to Congress.
6: But why? I just don't understand why your office, which is supposed to hold people accountable in Afghanistan, right? That's your whole mission. Why wouldn't it? Why would it sit on this stuff?
7: We didn't sit on it. I mean, before we came up with a list of issues that people told us to look at, this was not high on the priority when we finally got our program up and running.
6: But you have senior officials, four-star generals, ambassadors, senior White House officials telling your staff on the record, we didn't know what we were doing. We didn't have a strategy. If there's a definition of mission creep, it's Afghanistan.
7: I think a lot of that comes out in the Lessons Learned report. It's a theme in probably every audit and every report we issue.
4: So did you ask the Inspector General why it is that the reports that they put out were pretty watered down and that they essentially didn't put in or didn't publicize some of the most egregious and some of the most important parts of what they learned?
5: I did. I wanted to know. I read off a number of quotations from people that were interviewed by his staff.
6: If I just read some of the ones a few excerpts that I was shocked at. I mean, we didn't know what we were doing. What were we trying to do here? We didn't have. As to the first question, did we know what we were doing? I think the answer is no. I tried to get someone to define for me what winning meant even before I went over, and nobody could. You know, and I could keep going through more and more of these, but to me, it's pretty astounding. These are the people in charge of the war essentially saying it was a disaster, and they knew it. But I don't see any of these comments in your lessons learned reports. Why didn't you include those?
7: And that is sort of the limitation of where we go. See, as an inspector general, I don't do policy. What all you quoted were people talking about a bad policy. We shouldn't have been there, or we shouldn't have expanded. And that's the limitation where I'm talking about. As an inspector general, I do process. You tell me what the policy is. You being the government, the Congress, the president. This is a program. This is our policy. We're in Afghanistan to kick the Taliban out or the terrorists out and to develop a government that will keep them out. I, as an IG, don't question the policy.
6: Oh, come on. I mean, I read you have a whole report on corruption, on narcotics.
7: Yeah,
6: it's
7: all process.
6: No. But and I don't see you as the kind of guy who shies away from stuff
7: I really don't. And if you look at my testimony and the testimony of any IG, we don't do the policy. You tell us what the policy is, we do the process. We can raise questions. You're not going to make that policy objective. If you don't do the following things.
6: So why did your staff interview all these people I just quoted? That's the whole fundamental reason questioning why the United States is there. How could you let that drop?
7: Well, we didn't let it drop. I mean, the stuff is available. We're still producing these reports.
6: We just sued you twice to get our hands on it.
7: What, you did what?
6: We had to sue your office twice under FOIA to get our hands on these documents.
7: Well,
6: you can't say they're out there.
7: I don't want to go into the lawsuit that's still pending, but I think you did get a lot of the documents, if not majority, 90% of them. So I think we're firm believers in openness and transparency, but we got to follow the law.
5: Frankly, this agency, the Inspector General, I think they bit off more than they could chew. I think they did go in with the idea of trying to learn mistakes from the war. Part of it, you have to remember the timing. When they started this project in 2014, everybody thought the war was coming to an end. That didn't happen. And this office was supposed to go out of business. There wasn't supposed to be a war anymore. But the war has kept going. So suddenly, rather than have it just look into the past, this is very much a present-day problem. Why are we still there? Why are we in the war? And that raises all sorts of sensitive issues for people still in government.
6: You didn't think you'd still be doing lessons learned five years later.
7: Is that
6: right?
7: No, you're absolutely correct. I didn't think we would still be doing it. I think there was a need to do it. And because I believe what Alan and Crocker and what everybody else, all the smart people in town told us is that this is what the future is going to look like. The next time we do this, whatever the country is, you name the hotspot, it's going to be in a country where there's a problem of rule of law. It's going to be a country that's facing an active insurgency. maybe a lot of terrorist activity. It's going to have a corruption problem. It's probably going to have a narcotics problem. Right. All of the problems we've identified, they said this is the future. So somebody should try to learn the lessons from that.
4: So if the original concept of conducting all of these incredibly honest interviews was to make something that was essentially lessons learned, the fact that they haven't been made public, the fact that there has been a huge fight to get them out into the world for people to be able to read and understand what's in them, do you feel like lessons are actually being learned?
5: No, I think this is an illustration of why they weren't, and that's why we're still there in Afghanistan with no clear plan for getting out, although the Trump administration is trying to negotiate a peace deal with the Taliban. But from the war objectives, those lessons are apparent, what the problems were. But in terms of learning a lesson and how to avoid them in the future and come up with a new strategy, or especially if we ever get involved in another war, I think those lessons still have not been learned. People are aware of the problems in Congress, in the government, but there has never really been a public reckoning about it. There hasn't been a public conversation. There hasn't been a public accounting of what went wrong and why, and certainly not to hold individual officials responsible for any of that.

0: Craig Whitlock is an investigative reporter for the Washington Post. What you've heard is a fraction of the Post reporting on the Afghanistan papers. There are more stories focusing on all aspects of the U.S. war in Afghanistan, including the war on opium production, the failure to adequately train Afghan forces, the continued fight against corruption, nation building, and the absence of strategy. You can find all those stories at wapo.st/Afghanistan Papers. In addition, you can find copies of internal memos from former Secretary of Defense Donald Rumsfeld and full transcripts of candid interviews with hundreds of individuals involved in the war. After the Post published the Afghanistan papers, we asked veterans to share their thoughts. Here are some of their voices.
1: I was like, finally, there's proof that it's unwinnable, that every report that, or most of the reports that were being written, was a lie.
2: For all of us that went over there and worked so hard and put our families through so much, and there was never a strategy. We were just going through motions, you know, chasing ghosts through mountains.
3: Me and my friends, none of us were surprised, dude. Like, everything, that's what I'm saying. Like, when I came back and I realized it was like, this is not like a war. This is just like borderline occupation.
4: This is not new. This is not news. I mean, it's news that it was known at that level among multiple administrations, but it's not new to anyone that's been paying attention for the last decade.
5: It was the day after I got home. I was visiting friends. And I walked into this Whole Foods and I was like, I hate you all. Just, you know, those poor people. I hate you all because none of you even remembers that there's a war happening. It's so far removed. And why do you guys get to not care about it when it's your job? It's your responsibility as citizens to care.
6: And I just can't help but feel like, you know, we paid the price for a decision maker in Washington, D.C.'s mistakes. And it wasn't just us paying the price. It was also the Afghani people themselves.
4: After, you know, 3 years there and you don't see any progress from your perspective, you start to question, well, what the hell are we doing? There's a lot of feeling like you're Sisyphus, like you're just pushing the rock up the hill, and you go home for 6 months and you come back and the rock's at the bottom of the hill and you're like, well, now I'm going to start pushing it again. You know, why?
2: When we were there, we had the local elders. They came to us requesting to build a small dam to help prevent the spring floods or at least limit their damage. We put our plans together, sent them up to our headquarters, and when they came back, the small dam had morphed into a massive hydroelectric dam. And the residents of the valley we were in, they were all subsistence farmers that had small herds of goats and sheep, and we didn't know what they were going to do with a giant hydroelectric dam. You know, it's not something that they wanted or is practical. Like, we couldn't do anything with that. And it was just the giant disconnect from what we were seeing, you know, living with these farmers in the valley and what they thought they could do at either the Pentagon or Bagram. It was a huge disconnect. It was night and day.
4: I still to this day don't question why we went there, but it is clear that we transitioned from eliminate Afghanistan as a harbor for transnational terrorist organization to little girls should go to school. And that's important, and I like that idea, but as a national security professional, that's beyond the strategic abilities of the Army, certainly.
1: Our mission was pretty much to secure the elections. The area we were in RC South. I first noticed it on election day when in 2009 when Karzai got reelected. When I saw the National Army stuffing ballots, I said something to my squad leader. I was like, hey, like, they're stuffing ballots. He was like, what do you mean they're stuffing ballots? I said, no one has come here to vote today, but they're shoving papers into this box that look like voting ballots. I said, aren't we here to make sure that this election goes smoothly? It doesn't look like it's going smoothly. So I started, you know, getting a little, you know, the terp was there. He was telling what I was saying. They got, you know, they didn't really appreciate what I was saying to them. So my squad leader put me in myself and said, just monitor the radio. That's what you're supposed to do. Like, what were we going to do? Tell them to stop doing that. It's their country. It's their rules. And after that, I was just like, wow, this whole shit is bogus. After that, I was just like, I don't know what we're doing here. This is bogus. It's just, I didn't know what we were doing. Why were we there if they weren't doing things properly anyway?
2: All our leaders, you saw them on television giving speeches and on leadership and publishing their self-help books or their leadership books upon retirement. They had abandoned us, many of us, before we even got there. The war to them, it was a box to check. It was something to do in their career. But for us, it wasn't fake, even though our time there ended up being worthless.
0: The voices you heard were Army Infantryman Jonathan Rosario, Army Combat Medic Shane Reynolds, Army Automated Logistics Specialist June Celeste Spence, Army Intelligence Officer Greg Frostrom, Civilian Researcher Becky Zimmerman, and Marine Corps Field Radio Operator Caleb A. Hader. 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It's a special edition of Post Reports, a daily podcast from The Washington Post. It was produced by Ted Muldoon and edited by executive producer Madalie Gasica. 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
1: This is Bird Note. Ornithologist and poet J. Drew Lanham often writes about his experience as a black man in the outdoors, both the joy of being in nature and the racism he faces in the field. Sometimes that's led him to bird in places that others might overlook. And one time, looking for sparrows inspired a poem celebrating these little brown birds.

0: unseen from brambles, skulk deep within hedges, and desire the ditches grown wild. I would find great joy in the mist-sodden morning, sing humble pleas from the highest weeds, and plead for the gray days to stay.
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Imagine singing for 3 minutes while soaring to 100 feet in the air. The Skylark. No other bird in North America has such a long song or sings so persistently in flight. Around 1902, Skylarks were brought from England to Vancouver Island, British Columbia, to satisfy the desire of English immigrants to hear the bird's exalted song. This remains the only place in North America, except for a few sightings in Alaska, where the skylark can be heard. Never mind. They do what so many birds do. They carry our aspirations and send our spirits soaring.

0: One morning I heard the people on the news talking about a football game that they called the Super Bowl that had been played the day before. I called my friend Julian and asked him if he'd watched it, and he said he had. When I asked him what happened, I was not surprised to hear him say that he fell asleep. This is good. What else is television for? I'm Robert Skoglund in Tents Harbor, Maine.
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2: There's a horse on a rope, pulling against the tall dry grass in the wind. Just across the lot, boat masts bob and palms bend, frawning over the warm waters of the South Pacific. Nandi, Fiji, and the sidewalk is empty by the road. The taxis and buses carry big logos on their metal hulls. When the sidewalk fades into dirt, then ditch, I step down and across, and a cricket leaps from a pile of coins. Ching, click, click, click. 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For sale, for rent, for rent, Ocean Breeze Apartments, Palm View Terrace, Coca-Cola Yoga Investment. And when the ocean comes back into view, there's a tent revival in the goat pasture. I am full after eating a big plate of biryani in town. And the air is hot and heavy and dense from a burn pile under the airport. It's midday and I stand near a billboard for an island timeshare. Beneath it, there's a cow tied to its big metal post, eating all the grass beneath it in a 10-meter radius. And the cars zoom by toward the beach. Postcards from the Wind are produced by me, Phil Corbett. More at thewind.org.

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0: In his autobiography, Benjamin Franklin wrote about his efforts to achieve moral perfection by practicing the classical virtues. Through his habit of deep reading, he encountered many theories on how to lead a good life. But the authors he read didn't agree on the details of how to define the virtues in question.
1: Temperance, for example, was by some confined to eating and drinking, while by others it was extended to mean the moderating every other pleasure, appetite, inclination, or passion, bodily or mental, even to our avarice and ambition.
0: Franklin settled on a shorter definition of temperance, which was the first virtue on his list of 13, before silence and order.
1: Temperance, eat not to dullness, drink not to elevation.
0: And from what we know, this virtue mattered a lot to him.
2: Although he has a terrific wine cellar when he's in France, he's someone who's very careful about both what he eats and how he exercises. He's a sort of an exercise fanatic.
0: But if we return to Franklin's original grappling with the meaning of temperance, there's a more expansive way of thinking about it that's relevant for our lives more than 250 years later.
3: And it begins not just in controlling the tempers of actions or the anger of words, but thoughts themselves.
2: In a way that I think is surprising to us who think of him as a man of so many words, he's a fairly gnomic figure. He tends to sit at a dinner very quietly until he has something actually pointed or epigrammatic to say. John Adams in particular will complain of Franklin's long silences. He weighs his words very carefully.
0: Hello, friends. I'm Jeffrey Rosen, president and CEO of the National Constitution Center, and this is Pursuit, the Founder's Guide to Happiness. You just heard filmmaker Ken Burns and Franklin biographer Stacy Schiff. They're my guests for the second of 12 episodes, where we'll explore what the pursuit of happiness really meant to our founders and what we can learn from their daily struggles to achieve self-improvement, virtue, and happiness.
2: If you came to America from another country or to Philadelphia from another city, your first port of call was the house of Dr. Franklin.
0: It's remarkable that in his autobiography, at the age of 79, Franklin attributed the happiness of his long life to all that evenness of temper rather than to his public accomplishments. He'd become one of the most famous men on the planet. His electric rod brought lightning from the heavens, and his charting of the Gulf Stream changed the course of international travel. In his adopted city of Philadelphia, his influence is still felt with the educational institutions he created. And if that wasn't enough, he was America's leading diplomat and practical politician, whose conciliating temper proved to be crucial in the drafting of the Declaration of Independence and the U.S. Constitution. As we discussed in Episode 1, Franklin embarked in his 20s on a personal quest for moral perfection, a goal he approached with method and discipline by making a list of 13 virtues— temperance, silence, order, resolution, frugality, industry, sincerity, justice, moderation, cleanliness, tranquility, humility, and chastity. I wrote about all of them in my book, The Pursuit of Happiness, except...
2: I think it's hilarious that you left out chastity, which I didn't realize until the last minute.
0: Stacy Schiff is the author of a wonderful book about Benjamin Franklin, A Great Improvisation, Franklin, France, and the Birth of America.
1: I entered upon the execution of this plan for self-examination. I was surprised to find myself so much fuller of faults than I had imagined, but I had the satisfaction of seeing them diminish.
0: What was going on in his 20s and what led Franklin to embark on this virtues project?
2: Well, I suspect, understandably, he's been stumbling. He's trying to find his place in the world, and he's begun to commit what he will refer to in his autobiography as his errata. He has borrowed money from unsuspecting friends. He has lost friends. He has seduced a best friend's girlfriend. You know, he's left a sort of fiancé in the lurch. He's done some things for which he feels maybe a little bit of atoning is in order. And here he's trying to grapple with how to make sense of that and how to be a better person really in the future. I think the one thing we should say is that he gives us this account of his virtues and his noble and arduous quest for moral perfection much later. So this is an account that comes down to us from the 1780s, but he's talking about that quest on which he embarks in his 20s.
0: that's such an important point. The language in the autobiography is so memorable. It was about this time I conceived the bold and arduous project of arriving at moral perfection. I wished to live without committing any fault at any time. I would conquer all that either natural inclination, custom, or company might lead me into. We'll say more about the selection of the virtues. They're glosses on the classical virtues of temperance, prudence, courage, and justice. They do not focus on the Christian or cardinal virtues of faith, hope, and charity. And it seems like the most practical and mindful effort to kind of operationalize Pythagoras that anyone has come up with.
2: You know, it's a very eccentric list in a way. You're absolutely right. There are things that are, honesty is missing. Charity, most notably, is missing. He does tell us that temperance is there at the start, because without a sober mind, the rest of this is going to fall by the wayside. And then the order sort of falls apart, as does the selection. The joke, of course, is that he says he adds humility, not because he thought of it, but because a Quaker friend had suggested that he was perhaps not the world's most humble person, and that he would antagonize fewer people if he thought a little bit about his own humility. So then he adds a 13th virtue, which already seems an odd thing to do, to come up with 13 rather than 12. He adds humility, and then, of course, reminds us that if he ever were actually to manage to be humble, he would probably brag about his success in doing so. But yes, it's a list that's clearly drawn from different sources, and it's very Franklinian in the sense that it's the utilitarian view. Let's take a little bit from each of these sources. Let's pick the things that we think work best.
0: Pythagoras, in his Golden Verses, recommends every night before bed making a daily accounting. Did Franklin come up with a checklist on his own? And does it actually work as a method of moral improvement?
2: Oh, I'm so glad you asked. He tells us that he's really kind of pulling from different sources. He does nod very notably toward Pythagoras, because he does tell us separately in the autobiography that every morning when he wakes up, he asks himself one question, which is, what good shall I do today? And before he goes to bed at night, he asks himself, what good did I do today? So he's really attempting to fold these virtues, fold these efforts into his daily life, and to be mindful, as we would say today, of how they have played out. It's a grandiose project. He's very candid about the fact that it's also, at least for him, a somewhat failed project. He devises in his notebook a beautiful means of keeping track of conquering each of his faults, of hewing to each of these virtues on a weekly basis. And then he finds that he's full of all kinds of faults he had not even registered beforehand. So although he had intended to work his way through the 13 virtues four times in the course of a year, over a week each, he realizes that he manages to do maybe one in a year, and then one over several years, and then he falls off really quite entirely. But does, because he's gone through this practice of defining the virtues, at least remain conscious of them and use them in the course of his life. He very pointedly puts these virtues together without any religious context, which I should say, with a universal but not particular religious context. And he says he does that because he wants them to be available to people of all sects and all beliefs. He's trying to make it as ecumenical as possible. Religion always pervades the thought of Franklin, and yet he's not a religious man. I think he lasts five Sundays as a Presbyterian, and then he calls it quits in his early days in Philadelphia. And his feeling there, which I think is very accessible to us, is that he felt it was more important to be a good citizen than to be a good churchgoer. And he's trying very hard to turn himself into a man of religious convictions and practices when he realizes that the sermons tend to be about rites and rituals rather than the good for mankind that one can do. And that's the part that really interests him. Later, when he's trying to convince a Catholic family to let his Protestant son marry into their family, and he essentially says exactly the same thing both times, which is that the bits and pieces of religion are just, he compares them essentially to the string with which a French baker ties up his pastries. They're different from one religion to the next, but the fundamentals are absolutely the same, that God is immortal, that the best way of demonstrating our worship of God is by doing good to our fellow man, and that we'll be rewarded in this life or in the next for that virtue. So it's really about this kind of civic conviction, but without the trappings of any kind of organized faith.
0: That's such an important distillation of the core of his vision of the divine. He's by no means an atheist. He implores the blessings of the divine on the Constitutional Convention and even proposes daily prayer. To what degree is his settled universal spirituality very much part of his religious faith.
2: I think it certainly grows out of those early days. He does grow up in a Puritan town with a devout family who, by the way, worry about his soul because he has gone so far astray. Others have long before me have remarked on how much religion there really is in Ben Franklin, though. He's fascinated by these concepts. They are his guiding principles. He's forever quoting scripture, which he knows like the back of his hand. I mean, I think that too gets lost in the conversation. And it's interesting when he does propose prayer at the convention in 1787. The convention has reached an impasse. You know, they're trying to somehow marry their very divisive interests. Franklin says, finally, why don't we appeal to the divine? He's voted down, and in his notes where in which he's voted down, there's a little exclamation point. Can you believe that only three or four people thought prayer was a good idea? Which tells you how much he's still affixed to these ideas with which were, you know, so crucial to his childhood and which he's carried with him through all these years. He's at this point in his 80s.
0: Some have suggested that Franklin viewed religion in a utilitarian way. He thought it was useful for constraining the behavior of citizens as a whole, but not for the elite. That seems wrong, doesn't it? He considered himself a man of faith in his early years and, in fact, considered that central to his success.
2: I think that's true. I also think there's a certain classist piece, at least it hits us today as classist. If you look at, for example, his idea about a society of the free and easy, which was part of the art of virtue. This was this another idea that never entirely gets off the ground, but of which he conceives early on, which is a society of like-minded men who are all of them enlightened and are going to sort of collectively keep themselves on the path of virtue. It's kind of a cross between the Masons and the United Nations. You know, it's this wild idea he has. And there he says, you know, this is an idea, it would be sort of a secret society initially, and it would be among well-born or at least well-educated men. So, you know, there really is a sense here of the leading elite or the elite who can handle this kind of concept. He's the most populist of all the founders, certainly. His sympathies are with the man in the street. But when he conceives some of these more grandiose projects, he is looking at least people who are eager to devour books, as does he. If you look at his early friends in Philadelphia, they're all of them artisans. They're men who work with their hands, and they are devouring books. And that's where the first great civic project begins, too, which is the Library of Philadelphia.
0: That's so exciting to hear you draw that connection between his project to cultivate virtue and to cultivate the mind through books. Tell us about his educational philosophy at the same time that he's forming the Junto. He's devising a curriculum for what would become the University of Pennsylvania.
2: You know, I guess to talk about Franklin and education, you have to go back to his lack of one. So this is someone who had, depending on how you count, a year or 2 years of formal schooling, both before the age of 10, and that's it. And for the rest, he becomes just an insatiable reader. So he's really entirely self-educated. He can't get enough of books. He tells us in the autobiography that he saves his money for meals so that he can read. He makes friends through books. He neutralizes enemies through books. And so the founding of the university, which comes later, really grows out of this feeling that America will not be a mature country until there is some kind of educational system.
0: The curriculum he devises for what would become Penn includes a textbook by a guy called Samuel Johnson, a kind of moral textbook for the American Revolution. Johnson repeatedly uses the phrase, the pursuit of happiness. He invokes Cicero and the classics about the importance of self-mastery and self-improvement. And Franklin wants this included everywhere, including for his proposal for the education of African-American youth. To what degree was his championing of this kind of non-sectarian Christian moral education a core part of his core curriculum?
2: Oh, I think it's absolutely central. And that very idea of self-mastery, which comes up, of course, in his list of virtues, somewhat ironically, I might add, is absolutely central to that curriculum. The self-mastery is interesting because this is a man who has sired an illegitimate son to whom purportedly these pages are being addressed. So it's, you know, there's a little bit of an inside joke there, I should think. He can't say enough about frugality and industry and resolution and the need to finish a project once you've begun one. And we know this because of that great unfinished masterpiece, the autobiography.
1: My intention being to acquire the habitude of all of these virtues, I judged it would be well not to distract my attention by attempting the whole at once, but to fix it on one of them at a time. And when I should be master of that, then to proceed to another.
0: To what degree does the cultivation of temperance become for him no longer a checklist, but kind of a state of mind?
2: Well, I think he's generally, and this comes across very clearly in the autobiography, a very serene and benevolent human being. It's very hard to get a rise out of Franklin. So tranquility came more easily to him than it might to the rest of us. At the same time, I would say that I think he's right that it does add certainly to the success, and it's certainly an enormous assistance to him in going forward. It also manages to help him drive his colleagues mad because he is so imperturbable. And if you look at him, for example, in Paris, when any number of colleagues, including John Adams, are trying to get his attention or trying to get him to correct some form of diplomatic incorrectness, Franklin just can't be bothered to really give them the time of day. So there's a tremendous tranquility, but it also turns out to be, to their minds, a toxic event, in fact, dealing with Franklin, because he seems so deeply serene.
0: Wow, he's great at time management, and by not sweating the small stuff and not getting distracted by unproductive emotions like anger and jealousy and fear, he becomes one of the most productive geniuses of all time.
2: I think that there is with Franklin this extraordinary ability to separate wheat from chaff. And this comes up at various junctures. It certainly comes up with the colleagues in France, where people get caught up on little peccadilloes, and Franklin is really focused entirely on the main subject and only the main subject. And this is true to an extent that makes him a great diplomat. It's also true to an extent that makes him a great scientist. And that sense that he has of being able to look at the world as we all do, but see something entirely different or ask an entirely different question, I think originates with that same focus, with that same ability to just drill down on something and reduce it to its essentials, or to ask the essential question, which is invisible to the rest of us. So, you know, here's a man who looks at navigation and suddenly thinks, realizes there's a Gulf Stream down below. Or one of my favorites is he's 80 whatever years old and he's creeping around his own home in the middle of the night, experimenting with the sound of a ticking clock and why sound seems to travel differently in the dark. Just, you know, there's an endless curiosity and an endless drive to dwell deep into something and to keep the distractions at a minimum.
0: It makes him a great politician as well. He said he learned never to be too tendentious about his opinions, saying my way or the highway, but more it may be so or it occurs to me. And to what degree is that central to his success at the Constitutional Convention?
2: Well, that's also really interesting because he talks about this very candidly in the autobiography when he talks about his collision with his brother, which he says is going to change his view of arbitrary power forever because the brother was so difficult with him. But he also admits maybe he, Ben, was a little, as he puts it, saucy and provoking. After he comes to this moment in his 20s where he begins to enumerate virtues, he essentially vows never to contradict anyone and to never be didactic, to never say, I insist or I know that, but to always ask rhetorical questions. And he would take it as essentially a driving motive to never contradict anyone, which made him a fine diplomat, and which at the convention makes him really the hoop that connects the barrels, the person who's able to essentially meld these warring interests and get these extremely hot-headed and divisive views to somehow align, at least temporarily, in a room.
0: And that inspiring final speech. The document is not perfect, but it's as close to perfection as we're going to get. And I ask everyone to find some humility in making it unanimous.
2: I should say that that speech is reprinted everywhere. That speech carries a tremendous amount of weight in the wake of the convention. Ratification of the Constitution, as we know, is a very fraught process. And that speech of Franklin's, which is sometimes misconstrued and sometimes, in fact, mutilated in the reprinting, goes a very long way. It's a huge piece of ammunition in terms of ratification. It's broadcast everywhere through the country. Everyone wants to reprint it.
0: When we come back, Stacy Schiff and Ken Burns share what you can take away from Franklin's quest for moral perfection. This is Pursuit, the Founder's Guide to Happiness. I'm Jeffrey Rosen, President and CEO of the National Constitution Center. We've been speaking with Benjamin Franklin biographer Stacy Schiff about the self-improvement project Franklin began in his 20s. As we now know, Franklin was a brilliant man who did not lead a perfectly virtuous life. But for him, the quest itself was its own reward. As philosopher James Harris put it, happiness is dependent not on the success, but on the aim, because the joy is in the pursuit.
2: The fact that he's taking these virtues from so many different traditions, from so many different texts, and trying to make them available to any faith, to any creed, to basically open the question up as much as possible. Because in the end, the virtues do tend to overlap, and the greater good is really what he's aiming at. And I guess that is what we've lost so much today, this sense of a civic duty. He's aiming here at what is going to be best for mankind, what is going to be best for the town of Philadelphia, the future of the American colonies, whatever the goal is at that moment, for the greater good, not for his own personal good. And I think the very fact that someone as glorious and multi-talented as Franklin fails should give us great hope that there's actually cause to attempt this and use it in any way we can, and know that while failure is built into the system to some extent, that doesn't undermine the good that the exercise offers in the first place.
0: Such an important reminder. I'll share that my takeaway from Franklin's virtue project was to get back into the habit of daily reading. And I developed a Franklin-like rule that now when I wake up, I have to read before I browse or surf. And that's led to a lot of great reading. What inspired you in your deep studies of Franklin, and how has he changed your life?
2: You know, he's exquisitely good company. There's very little Franklin didn't ponder. So, you know, he's a sort of a perfect escort because he's got an opinion on almost every subject, but they're never didactic. They're more questions than answers. And I think that probably goes to the heart of it. This is a man who's always questing, who's always asking, who isn't going to smother us with certainties the way maybe some of his colleagues might have. The very idea of democracy to his mind is an idea of, you know, a multifaceted set of truths.
0: Ken Burns also had the good company of Franklin during his creation of the documentary film about Franklin's life.
3: I think Franklin understood that. He understood that these virtues, these things that you're going to do, only set up the necessary conditions that then Thomas Jefferson said, well, you could aspire to that citizenship. I loved his comment, if my neighbor believes in 20 God or no God at all, it neither picks my pocket nor breaks my leg. And if you look at the history of human beings and the history of the wars and the difficulties between people, so many are between people who say, you don't believe in the right God, you don't believe in my God, as if they have not examined even at all the God of their particular religion. You know, all the religions are just tributaries flowing into the same thing. And they may come out of the mountains, they may come out of the desert, they may come out of, you know, verdant fields, they may come out of tall trees. And those are the distinctions of that particular culture and religion and language that helped to shape it. And all of them will acquire along the way the silt of bad things and the imposition of dogma. But essentially, it's all the same. We wish finally to get to that sea where then we've got even larger obligations.
0: And that was John Adams' conclusion, that all the religions of the world could be summed up in what he called the hymn of Cleanth, love God and all his creatures, rejoice in all things. And Franklin, of course, wanted to start a united party of virtue that would bring together people of different faiths to engage in self-improvement and becoming closer to God. Did Franklin achieve it in his own life?
3: No, none of us do. I think he made some progress. He's the oldest of the founding fathers, and he's legitimately up there with Washington in terms of why we have a country that it exists to this day. Obviously, it takes the words of a Thomas Paine, it takes the words particularly of a Thomas Jefferson to articulate them, edited expertly by Benjamin Franklin. I mean, you know, we hold these truths to be sacred and undeniable, Jefferson writes in his first draft. And Franklin goes, self-evident. There is nothing self-evident about what Jefferson is about to say. In fact, it is not self-evident that all men are created equal, that they're endowed by their creator. It is, if you are taking a step back into the natural laws the Enlightenment is promoting, but heretofore in human civilization, this is not self-evident. But as someone says in our Franklin film, it's a good lawyer's dodge to sort of say, we agree that this is true, so we'll just go on and say it. And then it's really hard to like argue with them. And that was a brilliant thing. He is also obviously responsible for getting French help for us, without which our revolution would not be successful. But his biggest service, I think, is to come and figure out how to forge compromises between people in the summer of 1787 at the Constitutional Convention. And let us be absolutely honest that some of those compromises are brilliant and some of them are incredibly tragic for enslaved people and native people and others. Women are not included, you know. But he comes out of that door, and Elizabeth Willing Powell, a well-known lady of Philadelphia, says, "What have you created, Dr. Franklin, a monarchy or a republic?" She has no rights in this document that they've created, zero, none. But he says, "A republic, if you can keep it." And what he's talking about is the fact that he is cognizant, as is John Adams so well, as is Abigail Adams, as is Washington, as is Jefferson, and ordinary people, Thomas Paine articulating and speaking for them, that we are flawed, deeply flawed beings, and that in order for us to keep it, we have to keep ourselves. And to keep ourselves, we have to be dedicated to what you have described as the pursuit of happiness, what Thomas Jefferson wrote as the pursuit of happiness. Not so inscrutable. It's mostly about pursuit, but the happiness is lifelong learning, and it's about those virtues. And you realize, just as the fastest fastball by the best pitcher will inevitably arc towards the earth, it is inevitable that we will begin to fail these things. And so the system they were designing was attempted to be a foolproof kind of way, so that one side couldn't get too much, the other side couldn't get too much, that there would be, as we call it in the cliche, the checks and balances of it. There's a phrase, as above, so below. It is seeing the republic as itself a virtuous entity that needs improvement, just as the constituent parts of that republic, its citizens, are required, all of them, to pursue this lifelong learning, the pursuit of happiness.
0: In our last episode, we discovered that for the past 10 years, Ken has had a daily practice of reading and reflection. Each morning, a friend emails the group a quotation from Tolstoy's Calendar of Wisdom. Here's a quotation they received from Cicero: "Strong thoughts, which are expressed in a powerful way, aid the improvement of life." Ken wrote back to the group, "The whole thing is not to distribute bad thoughts. They do so much damage. Rather, we're obligated to distill in ourselves a discipline which tries to express only transformative thoughts, either of your own origination or those expressed to us by others with only the noblest intentions." What did you mean?
3: Well, I think that we're sort of conscious and basically aware about good deeds and bad deeds, things that you do, right? We're also aware that words have consequences, but I think we're less aware of the most powerful of these, which are thoughts. And they are the most difficult to control, the most difficult to see and observe in oneself and to establish a little bit of distance. My ancestor, the poet Robert Burns, said, "Oh, would some power the gift to give us to see ourselves as others see us." You know, Pogo, Walt Kelly's cartoon from the 40s, says, "We have met the enemy and he is us." And I think what we have to do is realize that the project begins with us. A practical example in my own life: I've had a grudge against somebody for a long time, and it's really eaten up a lot of time. It's been a waste of me, right? Not of them. It's been a waste of me. But external events permitted me, through some serendipity, Jeff, some grace of God, to just realize that all of this in a second could be lifted. And so it begins to tell you not just the benefit of letting go of these things, of loving, of forgiving, so hard to do. And so the big takeaway is that the lightness that I feel suggests, in this particular instance, that this is a game of subtraction. Like, we always want something, right? We want peace. We want inner tranquility. We want this. We want the new refrigerator. We want the new car, the new clothes. But actually, actually it's the giving up of that. It's the ceding of that that creates the space for there to be the kind of environment for real work to begin. Because it's not enough to just say, oh, well, I've let that go. Aren't I great? No, it's just that you're actually, there's a good deal of humiliation, which is comes from the word humility. There's nothing wrong with that if it's done in the right spirit. That look how much of this I have permitted this to occupy of me and how much more space I have. You know, the work is endless. It's not completed in this lifetime. It is the pursuit of happiness. We are looking for a more perfect union. We are in the process of becoming. And then I think the question for us is, am I really doing that? Am I in the process of becoming, or am I satisfied with a kind of, not even a status quo, but a sense of myself? I know who I am. People tell me, I know who I am. And I almost want to say, and I'm too polite to say that, oh, I'm sorry. You know, I'm sorry that you think that you know who you are, because the work is never ending and therefore has the possibility of being joyous.
0: Justice Ruth Bader Ginsburg told me that was her mom's most important advice to her. Avoid unproductive emotions like anger, jealousy, and fear. They'll distract you from productive work and serving others. And it's the Stoic dichotomy of control.
3: That's right.
0: Don't focus on controlling the thoughts and actions of others. Focus on the only thing you can control, which is your own thoughts and actions. There was an entry in Tolstoy from Zoroaster to those people who don't work the land. The soil says, if you don't work me by applying physical labor with both of your hands, you'll stand in front of the doors of others asking for help. You'll always be fated to use the leftovers of the rich.
3: It's exactly right. We have to realize that there is a physical component to this. You know, you hear of billionaires who are trying to figure out how to live as long as possible. And you wonder whether that includes the quality of the life lived. What is it about? I have a little practice in the editing room where I spend a great deal of my time. That our films are made in the editing room, and we will break for lunch for a second and gobble down some food. And then I'll go into the kitchen and wash the dishes. And, you know, I'm the grand fromage of this thing. And I go wash the dishes. First, the interns freak out and go, wait, we'll do this. We're going to get to it. And I said, I'm fine. We can do all the jobs, right? And then it'll be, as somebody a little bit higher up said, wait, I'll do that. You shouldn't have to. And you go, we can do all those jobs. It is not mutually exclusive to have a life of the mind and the life of the heart, as well as a life of the body. And in fact, the machine improves when you are in a kind of synchronous harmony where the head and the heart and the body have been disciplined in their own right, all needs to be. I mean, look, in religious traditions, you have a monk who is of the heart, who separates themselves from life. You have the yogi of the mind. You have the fakir who denies his body. But all of those are just one part of the elephant. And we don't want to be just blind to all the other parts. And so I think the integration of all of these disciplines of the head, the heart, and the body are critical in order to even then begin to take a step one.
0: Franklin and Thomas Jefferson took their definition of temperance from a book by Cicero called The Tusculan Disputations. Here's a song I wrote about how it takes hard work to control your emotions. The goal is to achieve the tranquility of soul, as Cicero put it, that comes from calm self-mastery. Here's the baritone James Martin singing Calm Self-Mastery with Jen Blythe at the piano.

emotions takes work every minute. Gotta work hard to stay easy and light. Keep working hard.

Thanks for listening, friends. I'm thrilled that my new book is out in October 2025. It's called The Pursuit of Liberty: How Hamilton versus Jefferson Ignited the Lasting Battle Over Power in America. Please order online or check it out at a bookstore near you. Pursuit, The Founder's Guide to Happiness, is produced by PRX Productions for the National Constitution Center. From PRX, the team is Genevieve Sponsler, Courtney Florentine, David Newtown, and Sandra Lopez-Monsalve. 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From the NCC, our team is Annie Stone, Griffin Ritchie, and Bill Pollack. Music and lyrics by Jeffrey Rosen, with arrangements by Greg Stroman. The songs and incidental music feature baritone James Martin, with Jennifer Blythe at the piano, and Greg Stroman on trombone for the theme song. I'm Jeffrey Rosen. In our next episode, I'm joined by historian Lindsay Chervinsky. We'll explore John and Abigail Adams and their lifelong efforts to achieve humility. 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
1: It's a beautiful day for equality. 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
1: All right, we'll take care. Hey there, you have a minute for the ACLU today.
3: Excuse me, you're kind of in the way.
1: All right, thanks anyway. Hey, you look like you like to vote.
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1: Thank you. 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
8: Costs low, and it gives us that ongoing support that we need to really do the work that we do best. So, can I get you signed up today?
9: I'm impressed.
8: Oh, thank you very much. And you've got a... I'm telling you, I see a lot of dogs, and this is the
9: I'm
8: nicest dog.
9: I'm going to make a donation.
8: Well, thank you. That's excellent.
9: It'll cost you, though.
8: What do you mean?
9: It's going to cost you something.
8: To get you to sign up?
9: Uh-huh. Smile.
8: Oh.
9: a big smile.
8: I don't think it can get any bigger than
9: that. You've got a lovely smile.
8: Thank you.
9: And I should know, I'm a professional.
8: Oh, are you a dentist?
9: Prosthodontist.
8: So it's a... prosthetic teeth?
9: Yeah, fake teeth.
8: Well, great. Thank you so much. Let's get you all signed up. You just got to fill out this little paperwork here, and I just need a credit or checking account.
9: Listen, I'm just out walking the dog, and I don't have my wallet with me. I've got no money. But I live right over here now.
8: It's a beautiful building.
9: I'm the only one who lives there. You come knock on that door when you get off or when you have a break or whenever you want. And I'm going to give you a nice size donation.
8: Well, I appreciate the offer and I'll think about it.
9: Okay.
8: Okay.
9: Okay.
8: It was a pleasure to meet you, Arnold.
9: Pleasure's all mine.
1: Hey there, you have a minute for ACLU.
10: Good job.
1: Hey there, you have a minute for the ACLU today.
11: I don't get to scams, thank you.
1: Hey there, you have a minute for equality?
12: I don't think so.
1: All right, well, have a great day. Thank you very much.
13: I have a minute for equality.
8: Luke, you can't visit me while I'm canvassing. I've told you that like 1,000 times.
13: This is a really nice park. You must be making bank out here.
8: So did you go to the doctor? I printed out the instructions.
13: Yeah, thank you. It was great. He told me I was sick.
8: What do you have?
13: Well, you remember that Tostito I choked on when we were watching The Bachelorette last week?
8: Yeah, I remember that Tostito.
13: Some of the particles got into my lungs, and now they're infected. I've walking pneumonia.
8: Are you serious?
13: Yeah.
8: That's serious.
13: Well, yeah, it's kind of bad, but, you know, I'm totally fine. They gave me a prescription, so I'm going to get an inhaler, some antibiotics. I'm even getting some steroids. So my body's going to be, like, real cut soon.
8: Okay. So go pick them up. Stop bugging me.
13: Well, that's the thing. Like, you know, I had to pay for the doctor out of my own pocket, and I don't have insurance, so I was going to see if maybe you...
8: Yeah, no, I don't have anything. The utilities wiped me out. I've got, like, $4 to my name.
13: Well, what about your credit card?
8: It's been frozen since we bought the couch, so it doesn't... You can't sign on that.
13: All right, well...
8: Why don't you just call Mom and Dad or something?
13: Mom and Dad aren't going to give me money.
8: For your health, maybe.
13: Well, how about the money you're making here?
8: My canvassing money?
13: Yeah, why not? You know, just give me a little bit of it, and then I'll pay you back eventually.
8: I can't steal from my job. That's awful.
13: Come on, just, you know, be like a Robin Hood to me. Like, rob from the rich ACLU and give to the poor my lungs.
8: I can't do that. I'm sorry.
13: I know it's your job, but, you know, this is family. This is more important. My lungs. If Tostitos in them that need to come out.
8: Okay. Fine. I'm going to have to... But now I've got to make $150 in cash in less than 4 hours.
13: You shouldn't even look at that as a challenge. You're going to make like 4 times that.
8: Oh, really?
13: Hand up to God.
8: Hand up to God.
13: There we go. We solidified it with a high five. Thanks for the money.
8: No problem.
13: I love you.
8: I love you, too. Just get your prescription. If there's not a prescription when I get home, I will kill you.
14: Hey there. You have a minute to help protect voter rights?
15: Do you see that I'm on the phone?
14: Okay. Have a nice day, sir.
16: I live right over here.
14: Hey, help protect the right to vote.
16: I'm the only one who lives there. You come knock on that door.
14: Hey, want to help protect the right to vote today?
15: Go find a real chair.
16: And I'm going to give you a nice size donation.
3: Well.
1: Hi.
3: Hello.
1: Remember me, Kate?
3: Sure, come on in.
1: Great. Wow. Your home is gorgeous.
3: Thank you very much. It's been in the family for years.
1: Oh, wow, this floor is beautiful.
3: Something in there.
1: Yeah, really intricate woodwork.
3: Would you mind taking off your shoes?
1: Of course.
3: No, it's all right.
1: Your dog must be really well trained. He didn't make a sound when I came in.
3: Yeah, I don't have a dog. Here, let me, I'm going to put these in here for a second.
1: Oh. Okay. What's this? Oh, sorry, I didn't mean to pick this up.
3: It's that's a 17th century Douglas Lever dental instrument. Multi-purpose.
1: Looks like a torture device or something. It's terrifying.
3: Not really.
1: You've quite a collection.
3: Oh, yes. Why don't we go back here toward my study? I mean, that's where I keep my checkbook.
1: Oh, great. Oh, wow. This place really opens up. What are these all along the ceiling? They look like teeth.
3: I call that my crown molding. Moldings of mouths and teeth.
1: Are they real?
3: Oh, yes. Yes, they're real. I made them myself.
1: You made them?
3: Yeah. Friends, family, patients.
1: So these are all real impressions of people's teeth?
3: Oh, yes.
1: There are hundreds of them up here. It's really dark in here.
3: Oh, yes, I like it. I like it dark.
1: I don't see any windows, actually, not since I came here.
3: Well, for instance, that's a window. Those are just shelves that I've put in there in where the window used to be for books and artifacts.
1: Oh, my gosh.
3: It's just the way I like it. That's...
1: Why not?
3: Mm-hmm. So, would you like something to drink? Some tea?
1: No.
3: Fresh pear juice.
1: Wow. That's really, really tempting, but I really do need to get back
3: no
1: to campus.
3: No pulp.
1: I do hate pulp, but no, actually, I just need your check for the ACLU, actually.
3: Okay, let's... Yeah. The study's right over here.
1: Okay.
3: Here we go.
1: I don't mean to be pushy.
3: Not at all. So, what do you think about Applewhite v. Pennsylvania?
1: I don't know that case.
3: You don't know?
1: No.
3: What do you mean you don't know that case? It's a voter suppression case. Very important.
1: Oh, I'm just not familiar with it.
3: Well, they're demanding that this 94-year-old woman get a voter ID. She's voted all of her life, and now she's got to get some kind of ID.
1: Oh.
3: I don't see how you could miss that. Being a member of the ACLU.
1: Well, actually, I mean, technically, I don't actually work for the ACLU. I work for, like, a fundraising company. So, depending on what day it is, you know, I might be out there fundraising for Planned Parenthood or ASPCA or any other one of those great organizations like that.
3: So you don't care who you work for?
1: No, I mean, I care very much about who I work for. I mean, they're all great causes. I'm just not...
3: An idealist in any kind of way.
1: I wouldn't say that,
3: you're
1: but...
3: You're just doing this for your own profit.
1: Well, technically...
3: Make money.
1: Well, yeah, it's a job.
3: Mm-hmm.
1: It's a job like any other, I guess. If I were working for the ACLU, it'd be the ACLU paying me, but I'm working for this company, so they're the ones who pay me.
3: That's very disappointing.
1: Well, I'm very sorry to have misled you. On the street, we all say that we're fundraisers for whatever organization it is that we're working for. And
3: voter suppression is a very important cause.
1: I understand that.
3: My own family has been suppressed. My father was denied the vote because of the way he looked.
1: Well, that's incredibly unfair, and that's why I work for the company I work for, so that people like you can give money to a cause that you feel passionately about.
3: I saw you give money to your brother. Out on the street. ACLU money.
8: Look, that was a mistake. This is a mistake. And if you could just take me to where my shoes are in...
3: I'm going to give you money.
8: You really don't need to do that.
3: I am going to. But since you're not an idealist, you don't believe in what you're raising the money for, we're going to make a straight transaction out of this. I give you the money, you give me something.
8: Like, what?
3: I want your smile. I want to make a mold of your teeth so I can have your smile. Now then, open wide. There. Okay, I'm going to put this in place, and that's right. It's to keep your mouth and jaw separated. Don't move, and keep your tongue back out of the way. Let me see. Yes, there's some abrasion, some wearing on the back of your teeth, your incisors. Probably just vigorous brushing. Okay, what we're going to do is you're going to bite down on a molding when I place it in your mouth. It'll just take about 30 seconds or so, and then you must be very still. Hold still.

0: You know, when you're out on the street and you wear a sign on yourself that says you're this or you're that, and you're not really that, but people think that you are, that's not that important. But people don't have to know all the details about who's fundraising and who you're fundraising for.
1: I'm sorry.
0: No. Hold still.
1: All right.
0: Be still. But to take money that belongs to someone else is stealing. And once you've stolen, it makes you a thief. And you'll be a thief for the rest of your life. Open wide. Here we go.
2: Hey.
1: Hey, hi. How'd you do? What's going on?
3: I guess I did all right.
2: Well, let's hear. Let's get some numbers.
1: 10 sustainers and one gift, cash gift, $100.
2: Okay. All right. There's always tomorrow. Kate?
3: Well, I've got that one sustainer from before. So that, and then I just got a grand in cash gifts.
1: What? That's amazing.
2: Well, it's a cash gift. It's not a sustainer.
1: Come on, don't. You can spare that speech right now. That is incredible.
3: Thanks.
2: It's not what I was expecting.
3: Are you guys ready to pack up and head back to the office? I kind of want to get home.
1: Oh, come on. $1,000. You just made $1,000. Celebrate it. You have such a beautiful smile. Why aren't you smiling?
3: What are you talking about?
1: Just smile.
3: Am I not smiling right now? Guys, am I not smiling?

0: And you have been hearing
1: the truth.
2: This is Bird Note. Ornithologist and poet J. Drew Lanham often writes about his experience as a black man in the outdoors, both the joy of being in nature and the racism he faces in the field. Sometimes that's led him to bird in places that others might overlook. And one time, looking for sparrows inspired a poem celebrating these little brown birds.
3: Sparrow envy. Were I the sparrow, brown-backed, skittish, and small, I would find haven in thorniest thickets, search far and wide for fields lain fallow, treasure the unkempt, worship the unmown, covet the weed-strewn row. I would slink between sedges, chip unseen from brambles, skulk deep within hedges, and desire the ditches grown wild. I would find great joy in the mist-sodden morning, sing humble pleas from the highest weeds, and plead for the gray days to stay.
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4: One morning I heard the people on the news talking about a football game that they called the Super Bowl that had been played the day before. I called my friend Julian and asked him if he'd watched it, and he said he had. When I asked him what happened, I was not surprised to hear him say that he fell asleep. This is good. What else is television for? I'm Robert Skoglund in Tents Harbor, Maine.
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6: There's a horse on a rope, pulling against the tall dry grass in the wind. 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Nandi, Fiji, and the sidewalk is empty by the road. 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And when the ocean comes back into view, there's a tent revival in the goat pasture. I am full after eating a big plate of biryani in town. And the air is hot and heavy and dense from a burn pile under the airport. It's midday and I stand near a billboard for an island timeshare. Beneath it, there's a cow tied to its big metal post, eating all the grass beneath it in a 10-meter radius. And the cars zoom by toward the beach. 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
4: When I'm ready, I push the button, and then we have to count.
5: My wife sits on the edge of our bed, in her underwear, with a needle hovering over her thigh. She's nervous because she knows what's coming. When Christina hits the plunger, she just breathes, and I count.
6: One, two, three, four, five, six, seven, eight, nine, ten.
4: That one hurt.
5: The pain of that shot, it's nothing compared with the pain Christina would feel without the drugs. Christina suffers from pretty much the rarest, hardest to treat manifestation of a disease that, odds are, you know nothing about. Since she got sick with Crohn's disease 5 years ago, doctors have thrown everything at Christina. And still, her disease has run amok, bringing chaos, fear, and uncertainty into our otherwise happy marriage. And recently, Christina and I made a series of decisions that would set her life on one of two very different roads. We had the best science at our fingertips, but ultimately, we had to choose. Which risk were we willing to take?
7: Two distant lands, takes both my hands, never a frown with golden brown.
5: Crohn's disease is chronic inflammation of the digestive tract, or a form of what's officially known as inflammatory bowel disease. There are more Americans living with inflammatory bowel disease than HIV, yet we talk about it much less. And that's because of the stigma attached to what we do in the bathroom.
4: I grew up in a household where poop and fart jokes were just funny. You know, it wasn't taboo. So I guess for the first time having Crohn's, like, poop suddenly didn't become funny.
8: It has a very private side to it. Most people really suffer alone.
5: The first person to pull Christina out of that isolation was this man.
9: To answer the question of what she has suffered, it's unimaginable. How she has handled it is what's more remarkable.
5: Dr. Dan Popowicz is a surgeon at Mount Sinai Hospital in New York City. And like Christina, he himself has inflammatory bowel disease. Now, the first thing you need to know about inflammatory bowel disease is that it's an autoimmune disorder. What this means is the immune system goes on a kamikaze mission. Instead of protecting you, it attacks your digestive system. Doctors soothe the inflammation in your gut by suppressing your immune system. The caliber and dose of the drug they give you depends on how severe your symptoms are.
9: Whereas some people might just have some abdominal cramping and diarrhea here and there, other people could be constantly in extraordinary pain or developing abscesses and fistulas in their bottom or physically being unable to eat because they're obstructed.
5: Christina is like many of the 1.5 million Americans living with inflammatory bowel disease in that in the prime of her life, at 26, she just woke up one day in a hellish nightmare. Her large intestine was inflamed and coated in ulcers. Her pain was surreal, and she was racing to the bathroom all day and all night. And the usual treatment? Immune-suppressing drugs?
4: I knew the drugs weren't working because every moment was a deep struggle. I was in constant pain. Walking from one room to another was challenging energetically. I wasn't functioning.
9: Well, my impression in the operating room when I met her is, wow, this is a very sick patient. She was critically ill. We were all very concerned about her at that moment.
5: Crohn's is only one kind of inflammatory bowel disease. And initially, Christina was diagnosed with the other disease, ulcerative colitis, which is isolated to the large intestine. Ulcerative colitis is actually curable in a very drastic way by cutting out the large intestine entirely and replacing it with what's called a J-pouch. A J-pouch is made of the patient's own small intestine. Surgeons just reroute the end of the small intestine so it looks like a catch drain under a sink. They connect the J-pouch to the anus, and then the J-pouch acts a little like a colon. Dr. Popowicz had this surgery himself, and so did Christina.
4: It was a relief to have that diseased organ removed, but having a J-pouch, it's a smaller receptacle. You only have just a limited amount of time from the moment you feel you have to go to when you are going to go. And there's not an ability to hold it.
5: Before J-pouch surgery, Christina was having more than 30 bowel movements a day. Then with the J-pouch, that dialed down to 7 on a good day and 15 on a bad day. But those bad days, they just kept coming. Her J-pouch was constantly inflamed. The pain was debilitating. Surgery followed surgery. Of the couple thousand patients who undergo J-pouch surgery each year, only a tiny group don't find out until it's too late. They never actually had the curable ulcerative colitis. Instead, they have Crohn's disease, which is incurable and can hit anywhere in the digestive tract. And for Christina, Crohn's disease had hit her squarely in the J-pouch.
9: And for that reason, I call her the outlier because it's the least common presentation of Crohn's disease to develop it after you've had a J-pouch for presumed ulcerative colitis. And so for somebody like Christina, she is in a very small world in terms of the people who are out there to be able to help.
4: Christina?
5: So, Christina is an outlier. And she's on lots of drugs that don't fully control her disease. And her gastroenterologist, Corey Siegel at Dartmouth Hitchcock in New Hampshire, thinks the best way to control the disease is with even more drugs.
10: So Humira, one shot a week now, is that right?
4: So I didn't increase it yet. Mm-hmm. So we got the approval. It took.
5: Christina has two faces when confronting her illness. The doctors see her composure. But when we leave the office, I see the emotions behind that mask.
4: I try now not to make any decisions out of fear. But it's hard because sometimes I feel like it's all about fear. Like I take the medication because I'm afraid of what I know will happen when I don't take it. And then I'm afraid to take the medication because of all the potential unknowns.
11: Humira can lower your ability to fight infections, including tuberculosis. Serious, sometimes fatal events such as infections, lymphoma, or other types of cancer have happened. Blood, liver, and nervous system.
5: So at this point, Christina's options seem grim. Either she risks the drugs, or she risks having to take out the J-pouch and install an ostomy bag, a bag hanging from her belly that her small intestine would dump into for the rest of her life. This is a turning point, and before deciding what to do, she and I need clarity. So we finally do this thing we have been considering doing for a couple years now. We pack our bags to make a pilgrimage to see a very unique doctor, someone his patients call J-Pouch Jesus.
12: Welcome to Cleveland, ladies and gentlemen. The local time is approximately 11:40.
13: We're looking for desk A30.
5: The Cleveland Clinic is ranked number 2 nationally for gastroenterology and colorectal surgery. That means people sick with the worst cases of inflammatory bowel disease travel here from all over the world. And crucially for Christina, the hospital has Dr. Bo Shen. His whole practice is dedicated to patients with problematic J-pouches.
14: Hello, how are you doing, Christina? How are you doing?
13: Nice.
14: Thanks for coming.
13: You.
14: Have a seat.
13: Yeah.
5: Dr. Shen enters the room with a small army of residents who silently hang on his every word.
14: So, Christina, what things are bothering you most?
13: My energy level.
14: Energy level, okay. Did you lose weight?
13: It's being sick, yes.
14: Yeah. So, totally, how much weight you lost since the surgery?
13: I used to be 128 pounds, and when I first lost it, I was down to 97, and now I'm 113.
14: 113, so you still have the baseline.
5: Science is basically all about identifying patterns and placing things into categories. Outliers like Christina are confusing when isolated, but bring them together, and they make sense. Listening to Dr. Shen question Christina, I feel like I'm watching science happen. He picks through her excruciating history in 15 minutes as though he's heard it all before. And then he asks her a disarming question.
14: So, Christina, label your quality of life. Say that 10 would be the best, 0 is worst. Now.
13: Well, it's a little hard to say because I feel like I came from being so sick that I feel so lucky to be alive. But I guess...
14: But sick people get used to sickness. You don't know what's the real life, real good life should be. At your standard, 15 years ago, your quality of life is 10. And then now compare. Now, what's your quality of life now?
13: I guess it's a 6.
14: Okay. People without Humira, what is the quality of life?
13: 1.
5: Dr. Shen confirms our fear that if her Crohn's disease continues to escalate, Christina will lose her J-pouch. Tomorrow, Dr. Shen will do a scope and examine her internally. So tonight, she has to fast and prep her gut.
13: 200... Let me check my notes. And 30 grams of Miralax. And I'm going to drink it and be up most of the night going to the bathroom. Cheers.

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0: is all done if you want to come back into bed 7.
1: Okay, do I go in the door that she went in?
2: You know that smell every individual person has, especially the people you love? You know, that smell that helps you identify who they are and therefore who you are too? That smell is washed away in the OR, and the person you love comes out smelling like latex.
3: You have a pouch here.
2: So here, like, Dr. Shen's prognosis isn't great. The J pouch is raw. He reminds us the traditional way to treat Crohn's is by suppressing the immune system. But then Dr. Shen tells us something surprising. He says there's a new school of thought. Christina could take an infusion that would actually boost her immune system.
3: This pretty safe medicine, except very expensive.
4: Insurance doesn't cover it?
3: So insurance, you need to fight with it. So we present all data about 2 years ago in the national meeting. At that time, we had 37 patients that included bad pouch charges and bad Crohn's disease for the pouch. We have a success rate at the time is 50%. So
2: this information, this idea of boosting rather than suppressing the immune system, it runs against everything we've learned about her illness. But it is a sign there are new treatments in the works for inflammatory bowel disease, treatments that work with your body, not against it. But right now, Christina needs to gamble. She has to get out of this crisis. And when we part ways with Dr. Shen, the choice between the old and new treatments is ours to make.
3: Thank you
4: very much.
3: Thank you. We'll always remain available to you guys, you know, just in case any issues come up.
4: Okay. I appreciate it.
1: It's after 11 o'clock. We have to wake up at 4:30 to get on a plane to go back home to life. I was going to say life as it was, but I don't really know. I don't really know how this trip is going to change us, if at all. This is Crohn's disease. It's so ambiguous. It gets very tiresome to watch a person you love suffer. But keep pushing through. When we get home to New Hampshire, Christina and I walk on the pond just outside of our house. We are both utterly exhausted, but home wraps its arms around us. We moved to this pond 2 years ago. We were looking for refuge.

0: Since we went to Cleveland 5 months ago, Christina has become a medical guinea pig. First, she took Dr. Shen's advice and got a big dose of the immune-boosting drug.
1: And now we hope for the best.
0: But that same week, two huge pockets of inflammation popped up around her pouch, which meant two more surgeries. This knocked the wind out of us, and suddenly it felt too risky to try something so new. So she took the other risk and suppressed her immune system even more.
2: 1, 2, 3, 4.
0: The drugs got her feeling much better, but not perfect. And then, actually, during the course of reporting this story, Dr. Corey Siegel back in New Hampshire suggested something really experimental, something very safe, and something that's only been tried on 1,000 or so patients with inflammatory bowel disease. Christina went into a hyperbaric oxygen chamber. This is the same chamber used to treat scuba divers who get the bends. It's a large glass tube filled with 100% oxygen under pressure, 2 hours a day, Monday to Friday, for 2 months.
3: What day is this? Day what of what?
1: It's day 32 of 40 days of treatment. I feel like it's a bit biblical.
0: Truly, biblical is not a bad word for it. This treatment did what others have not. All that oxygen worked with her body. It got into her lungs, then her blood, then the lining of her gut, then saturated her most stubborn, pervasive inflammation, and healed it. Mostly. For now.
3: It feels warmer.
1: Yeah.
3: Right?
1: Won't stay cold forever.
0: There is no such thing as a decision without risk, no matter whose advice you're taking. Even though Christina is healthier now than she's been in 5 years, she still has some inflammation, and she's still on heavy drugs, and we don't know how long those drugs will work. I'd like to say we're hopeful medical research is on the verge of catching up with Christina's disease, but the truth is, we learned a long time ago to look to each other, not science, for hope. This program is part of the PRX STEM Story Project, made possible by the Alfred P. Sloan Foundation. I'm Jack Rodolico.

0: It's to the best of our knowledge. I'm Anne Strandchamps. A writer sits down at a keyboard and somehow, some way, characters appear. They walk and talk, drink bourbon, mow the lawn, have children, cry, laugh, yell, die. How does that happen? What sparks all that?
1: Writers are often very distressed by a question that comes our way all the time.
0: Novelist Siri Hustvedt.
1: Someone in the audience, after you've given a reading, stands up and asks, where do you get your ideas? And most writers are annoyed and stumped, but this is in fact a profound question. Where does it come from? What is all this about?
0: Well, we're living in the age of science, so surely by now science can figure this out. So let's go to our favorite science geek, Steve Paulson.
2: Well, the question is there actually a neuroscience of creativity? How far can science drill down to that moment of creation?
0: I knew you'd have a thought.
2: The moment when something new happens, a new character pops into the novelist's head. There is a sudden plot twist. Where does that come from? Every creator, every writer thinks about that and is also something that neuroscientists are starting to look into. Siri Hustvedt is not just a fiction writer. She also writes about brain science. She actually lectures in psychiatry departments. And she says in her experience, writing is not a completely rational process.
1: For example, I mean, think about it. So you're writing a story, and as often happens in my case, I do not have them all worked out in advance. I suddenly realize that one character is going to hit another character over the head with a book, let's say. And I think, that's it. That's right. Now, it's not because in my life someone hit me over the head with a book and I'm just retelling the story. No, this has never happened to me, but somehow I know it has to happen in the book. And my question is, why do I know? Why am I so sure?
3: So, as far as we know, consciousness, it's very good at doing very specific things. But it has a limited capacity in terms of how many items can be held in consciousness at any given time. Whereas the unconscious has an unlimited capacity. At least we haven't found its limit. My name is Dr. Heather Berlin. I'm a cognitive neuroscientist, assistant professor of psychiatry at the Icahn School of Medicine at Mount Sinai in New York. And I also see patients at Cornell Medicine.
2: So Heather is very interested in what's happening in the brain during the creative state. This is actually a different brain state. It's not the normal rational mindset that you're in when you're emailing or chatting with a friend. Those activities use the prefrontal cortex, the part of the brain that suppresses our unconscious urges so that we conform to social norms. Otherwise, we'd be unleashing our inner four-year-olds onto the world.
3: But during sleep, during certain types of meditation, when you're intoxicated.
2: When you're in the shower.
3: When you're in the shower and, you know, no one's watching. When we're in these other brain states where you decrease activation of the prefrontal cortex or your filter system, it allows those things that are normally being sort of suppressed under the surface to bubble up.
2: And that's when you're creative. Are you in a particular frame of mind when you're writing well, when you're in the zone? Are you sort of in there's like a particular mental space that you're in?
1: Yes. And one becomes deeply aware of the physiological character of writing, because it's essential that one be relaxed. You have to be relaxed and you have to be open. And that doesn't mean you're not concentrated.
2: It almost sounds like you're channeling something that sort of is coming from within.
1: Listen, when a book is going well, I like to say the book knows a lot more than I do. And I just follow it. And also that the characters will take me to places that I was completely unprepared for.
3: The more you actually try to think of something, if you sit down and say, okay, I'm going to try to be creative now. Now be creative. Now think of something novel. That actually is having the opposite effect because you're turning on the prefrontal cortex. You're limiting your capacity in many ways. So you kind of have to take in the information consciously and then leave it alone. Let the unconscious kind of mull it over. And that's what I think a novelist would do. If you have writer's block or whatnot, just walk away. Do something else. Think about something else. Your brain will still be working on it, but you don't have to do all the work. You don't have to put in that effort because that actually is counterproductive.
2: So where does that brand new original idea come from? Something that no one has ever thought of before.
3: You know, that's just like saying, where does a thought come from?
2: I've wondered that. I mean, is there a science of where one individual thought comes from?
3: No, I mean, I'm fascinated by that. And I think it's like asking the question, where in the brain is the self? The self is nowhere in the brain. I can't point to one place in the brain or one circuit and say that's where the self is. It's sort of an amalgamation. But I would say that whatever creative thought you might have, whatever character may be, it's going to be based on something that you've come across that your brain has experienced within its lifetime.
2: In other words, there's no such thing as absolute novelty. I mean, it's playing off of something that your brain has already thought about.
3: Right, but I think the novelty comes in the way you put the pieces together. So when people talk about genius, I think, really is about creativity. It's about taking in all of the data, all of the facts, and then putting them together in some novel way that nobody else did before.
2: So that's how the neuroscientist puts it. What about the novelist? Siri thinks originality is actually closely connected to memory.
1: Memory is the foundation of creativity. Think of it this way. People who have injury to the hippocampus are not only bad at remembering, they're bad at imagining. Okay? So when they are asked to call up, say, a scene of a beach or a jungle, their scenarios are extremely wan and lacking in detail. So memory and imagination are not two faculties, but a single faculty.
4: Steve, you started by saying that what really fascinates you is this emerging neuroscience of creativity. So where does it go next?
2: That is a really good question. And people have a lot of different opinions about this. I mean, there is what the neuroscientists want to study, and there's also what the novelists want to know. Is there any kind of a science experiment that you could imagine that might shed light on what happens during the creative process? I mean, like, what would be your dream experiment to sort of, to try to explain some of the stuff that you've just been saying?
1: Well, yes. So the ideal experiment, I have thought that it would be extremely interesting. Say, if you know, multiple personality disorder, which is a very strange disorder now called dissociated identity disorder, where people have been monitored and it's shown that, for example, one personality has asthma, but another personality doesn't. Have you read these studies?
2: No, I haven't.
1: Anyway, I've wondered if one could monitor a writer and see if when you move from character to character, or if you are writing a book as someone else, your narrator is someone very different from you yourself, if the writer displays different physiological signs.
2: Wow.
1: That would be a very interesting experiment.
2: And what about the neuroscientist? What would her dream experiment be?
3: So you mean like a pie in the sky ideal?
2: Yeah, yeah.
3: What it would be is that if you could have, let's say, one of like the greatest artists or creators of our time, just hooked up to something, maybe it's an EEG, something that's portable that they can just wear and we can record, almost like when you wear a Holter monitor, you know, the recording for your heart to see when you're having an arrhythmia or something. And you want to catch the moment when the sudden inspiring thought comes to mind and see what happened in the brain. But you want to see the whole process that's leading up to that as well. The techniques we have right now are pretty primitive because they're all outside of the skull. So I'd love it if we can actually have implants in those creative people's brains where we're actually recording from the cells themselves. Because you said pie in the sky, obviously. That'd be cool. I'd like to do that, if that makes sense.
2: It does. I mean, you're kind of demystifying this in a sense. Is that you're kind of pouring cold water on this notion of the romantic notion of there's something sort
3: of... where do you think it comes from? I mean...
2: I don't have a clue. That's why I'm asking you.
3: Well, I think that's still something sort of almost magical and mystical about how amazing it is that this 3-pound piece of matter can process information in such a way that it can come up with novelty and be creative, and that we humans can create things in the world. I think that's all really exciting. And I don't know that there needs to be any further explanation than that, other than, you know, it comes from like the spirit gods. But as a scientist, I can't really point to that.
4: That's neuroscientist Heather Berlin, novelist Siri Hustvedt, talking with Steve Paulson. That's a story from To the Best of Our Knowledge. 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
2: How many people truly understand YouTube culture? Honestly, I mean, all of us have heard of YouTubers and blah, blah, blah, but what's their appeal? We don't get it. We don't get it. So I think it's similar in that regard, except that China's right now with live streaming, because the platform has evolved into such a complex ecosystem, everything feels like supercharged and more extreme.
3: This is Hao Wu, the director and producer of The People's Republic of Desire, a new documentary film about live streaming in China.
2: Live streaming platforms in China have learned a little bit from platforms like Twitch or Periscope in the US, but primarily the business model as well as how they market the platforms, what kind of content being produced on this platform to appeal to the users, they're very Chinese.
3: Live streaming platforms like YY are not copying American companies like YouTube or Twitch. Instead of pressing a like button on YY, fans press the money button.
2: Once again, it goes back to the difference in terms of business model here for YouTube. As long as you can attract a lot of fans, you'll get sponsorship deals, you'll get advertising deals, so you can make money that way. But in China, online advertising, at least back in 2014 and 15, wasn't there for the live streamer to make a decent living. So YY from very early on just figured out how to encourage the fans to buy digital gifts for their live streamers in order to get their attention. Because if they want to be able to have some real communication with a live streamer, their only way is to spend some money so the live streamer will notice them. Otherwise, there's tens of thousands of people chatting at the same time in that busy chat room, and the live streamers would never be able to see who's actually chatting.
3: There was one element, though, in Hao Wu's movie that did not seem foreign to me. In fact, it was uncannily familiar.
2: The early days of live streaming appealed primarily to what in China we call a Diaosi population. Diaosi can be loosely translated as a loser. So basically the young people with no good education, no good job prospect. They call themselves Diaosi losers.
3: While putting this Theory of Everything miniseries, Failure, together, we've come across the term fail-son a lot. A number of young men use this term jokingly to acknowledge their lack of motivation and prospects, both in terms of employment and relationships. And while fail son might be a niche term here in America, in China, Daosei, well, that's a word everybody knows.
2: Because that's a way of saying, so, okay, I'm a loser, so what? Because in some ways, the loser in any society, that when they have no hope, when they're backed up into a corner, is like, I give up. The only thing that can sustain my self-esteem is by calling myself a loser. I accept it. I give up, right? So I surrender. Hey! And so early live streamers usually came from this group of people. They have no social status in Chinese society. And so a lot of times what they talk about during their live streaming shows were crass topics and dirty jokes that appeal to people of similar backgrounds like theirs. Or it's going to be pretty girls dressed very nicely, exposing a shoulder, and just singing very cheesy pop songs.
3: In his film, Hao Wu follows two popular live streamers who emerged from this loser demographic.
2: I met Shen Man and Big Lee, one female, one male live streamers. I just feel like they are very open and they are not afraid of sharing the truth about their life, sharing about their frustrations with the internet technology. They also have their respective family dramas.
3: Both Big Lee and Shen Man have drama. Big Lee wants to stay true to his Daosei roots while desperately holding on to his newfound fame and money, while poor Shen Man has to deal with her family, who feels entitled to her money and support. In this clip, Shen Man's father is actually chastising her for going on a vacation, saying she should have given him the amount of cash that she would have spent if he'd come along. In the film, we also meet a few Daosei fans of both Big Li and Shen Man. Fans who, through hardship and toil, save up cash so they can hit that money button too. But they fail to make contact with their idols because there are other fans with way more money.
2: Once a live streamer attracts a lot of poor fans, then the rich patrons who will want to patronize that live streamer by buying him or her a lot of digital gifts costing a lot of money in order to show off in front of the poor. Because rich people in real life, they hang out with other rich people. They don't stand out. But online, in a particular showroom, for example, like Shen Man's, every night there are 20, 30,000 people watching, and most of them are dirt poor. And for rich people to come in and say, I spent throwing $10,000 and buying Shen Man digital diamond rings, the fans will clap and say, oh my God, you're so rich, so awesome. The rich get a huge ego boost from that.
3: So how much money are these guys spending?
2: One of the guys I follow in my film, he has spent over $2 million on the platform already. And when I was filming him, he said, okay, I'm trying to control my spending. I'm only spending $35,000 a month.
3: Wow. And who's more important, the rich patrons or the Daosei?
2: That's interesting. The live streamer would fail if there's no Daosei anymore. Because as long as there are Daosei poor fans around, there's always going to be a chance a rich patron will want to patronize to show off in front of the poor. But if there's no poor fans, there's no basis for the rich to appear in any showroom to patronize the live streamers. But at the same time, if you lose your rich patron fans, rich patrons, some Daosei will leave as well because they were there to watch rich people spend. And it's an amount of money they would never be able to earn in their own lifetime. They were not necessarily there to appreciate your quote-unquote talent.
3: Both Shen Man and Big Li favor the rich patrons over the Daosei because they are both competing to win the Platform YY's annual top live streamer contest. And in this competition, votes are pretty much the actual dollar amount spent by the fans.
2: So this competition is really not about talent or real popularity. It's about how many rich patrons you can attract and how willing they are to buy you a load of votes.
3: Of course, YY doesn't care where the money comes from.
2: Whatever the patrons or the fans spend on buying digital gifts, YY takes between 50 to 60%. So it was extremely profitable.
3: In the end, neither Shen Man nor Big Li win a Best Live Streamer award. And Big Li takes his loss especially hard. After his rich patron failed to deliver on his votes, his Daosei fans abandoned him as well. And they made it clear to him that in their eyes, he is now a real loser.
2: In the end, only the platform wins.
3: Hawu filmed this documentary back in 2014-2015, and the live streaming scene in China has already fundamentally changed because the authorities have cracked down on companies like YY, forcing them to quash all the dirty humor and expose sexy shoulders, all the stuff that appeals to the Daosei. According to writer and journalist James Griffiths, these crackdowns are part of China's Great Firewall.
4: So what is the Great Firewall? I kind of separated into two parts. The international level, which is the part that's actually a firewall. That's what, if you type in facebook.com or something inside China, it sends the request out, it hits the firewall, the firewall says no, and it doesn't fulfill the request. And that's what the term the Great Firewall was coined to originally refer to. But I think it's more useful to think about the Great Firewall as the stuff that happens within China, within the boundaries of the Chinese internet itself.
3: It's important to understand that most Chinese users are not trying to circumvent the firewall in order to get to blocked sites like Twitter, Facebook, and YouTube.
4: They're using equivalent Chinese services. So they're using Weibo, which is basically China's version of Twitter, and they're using mainly WeChat, which is kind of the closest parallel to Facebook in terms of like how people use it as a social network and connecting with their family and friends and stuff. And so these companies have been almost delegated by the government to conduct the censorship. And that's really effective, both because it saves the government a ton of money because they don't have to employ all of the human censors and tools to police the content online, but also because there's no real guidelines. Like, you don't get like a big book of censorship when you open an internet firm. You kind of have a broad idea based on certain laws with things like separatism and pro-independence speak and stuff, but when it comes down to the more kind of granular censorship, there isn't really any guidelines, so these companies have to make decisions themselves. And so to protect themselves, they generally trend in the direction of greater censorship and kind of more control, because if you censor something that shouldn't have been censored, there's no real issue. But if you fail to censor something that really, really should have been censored, you could potentially lose your license, you could be suspended, or you even have your entire web service shut down. So that's the censorship which really affects people day to day.
3: In a way, these Chinese companies are doing the exact opposite of what YouTube is doing. According to some recent reporting, YouTube's lawyers are advising executives to avoid any exposure to controversial videos on the platform because they could lose their liability protections. So in the US, it's anything goes. And in China, it's control everything. In his new book, The Great Firewall, How to Build and Control an Alternative Version of the Internet, James shows us just how advanced China's alternative model of the Internet is. He takes us into the Xinjiang province, where the Chinese government is cracking down on the Uyghurs, a primarily Muslim population.
4: Xinjiang is a really interesting case because it has always been this kind of testing ground for Chinese rulers. And then in recent years, Xinjiang has been kind of hyper militarized in terms of policing and then also in terms of surveillance. There's a surveillance feed and it can spot every single individual car that passes underneath it, and it can assign it a tag, and then it spots the people as they walk through and assigns them a tag. And then so if you are the police officer looking at this, you can then follow that person in theory from camera to camera to camera around the city and track their movements. This is a huge ramping up of the surveillance and the control that was already kind of built into the firewall.
3: What's going on in Xinjiang is extremely dark. Uyghur activists and their family members are disappearing, and massive re-education camps are springing up. But James believes that all of this is simply a beta test for updates to China's entire Great Firewall.
4: Xinjiang is the testing ground, but the intention seems to be to roll out this stuff to the rest of the country. I mean, facial recognition, this kind of like super advanced surveillance tech, is already being rolled out to a lot of places. And quite openly, the government's boasted about arresting various criminals who've been on the run for ages because they've been spotted by one of these sophisticated cameras. The AI sphere and the surveillance sphere is kind of a booming one in China, and it's one where there's quite a lot of internal competition for, you know, these very expensive government contracts and things like that. And we've seen a handful of firms that have been really successful in China. And then they're also marketing themselves to other countries around the world, countries that have kind of already adopted or are adopting the censorship side of the firewall and are now being encouraged to adopt the surveillance side.
3: China isn't just exporting technology to censor and control the internet. It's also now exporting a new doctrine of how the internet should work: cyber sovereignty.
4: The internet's always kind of seen as something without borders and something that isn't the same as oil rights or trade. It is its own thing. And the doctrine of cyber sovereignty says, no, that's wrong. The internet is something that is constrained by borders. You can police those borders exactly the same as you would do your land ones. And you shouldn't let anyone use the internet to influence your country in the same way that you wouldn't let them send little green men over your border to influence your politics. The internet was seen as this tool of US foreign policy, and that it was deemed necessary to have a counter political idea to that.
3: This counter political idea has emboldened China to not just ignore human rights concerns, but to also go on the offensive whenever it feels its internet sovereignty has been attacked. James begins his book with a story about what happened to GitHub, a US-based code repository.
4: It was hit with this massive denial of service attack, which was eventually traced to the same infrastructure as the Great Firewall, and it was kind of dubbed the Great Canon by researchers. And it was designed to knock GitHub offline. It did for several days, and it created huge amounts of problems.
3: On March 26, 2015, GitHub was the target of a distributed denial of service attack that originated from China. It targeted two anti-censorship projects on the GitHub servers, Great Fire and CNNY Times. The latter simply included instructions on how to access the Chinese version of the New York Times.
4: This is an important kind of change in attitudes with the censors. They used to not pay as much attention to stuff that happened beyond the borders of the Great Firewall, beyond the borders of China, and that tolerance has completely evaporated. Last year, a number of hotel chains, airline companies around the world had a huge amount of pressure brought on them to change how they referred to Taiwan. In particular, not to refer to Taiwan as a country. So that if you had a drop-down menu that just said countries, couldn't have Taiwan on it, you had to change it to what they would really prefer is Taiwan, People's Republic of China, or you change your drop-down to say areas or countries and territory. Anything that lets the Chinese say, well, these people aren't referring to Taiwan as a country. It's kind of this spread of Chinese-style political correctness. In the past, you definitely couldn't refer to Taiwan as a country inside China. Now, from their perspective, you shouldn't be doing that anyway. This isn't so much about the Chinese market. The demands weren't that you changed your website in China. It was that you changed your website everywhere.
3: So the Great Firewall has three components. Technology to censor and block what's coming into China, technology to control and surveil the people inside of China, and a legal framework of internet sovereignty, which provides China with justification to attack infrastructure that exists beyond its borders. This is the internet that China is selling to the rest of the world.
4: It will go to an allied country or a kind of sympathetic regime and will say, not only will we sell you the infrastructure and we'll come and build the core infrastructure of how the internet will operate in your country, and thank you, we'll take your money for that. And they'll give you the legalistic framework for how to exercise that control over the domestic internet. And this is perhaps kind of the most pernicious influence, because the technology isn't necessarily going to lead to censoring. But giving these countries pre-built legal frameworks for controlling the internet is a really effective tool for spreading the censorship. And we've seen this in a number of countries already. Russia, in particular, has kind of moved from its own parallel model of internet censorship very much towards a Chinese one in terms of both legal framework and then also in terms of the technology of how the internet works inside Russia.
3: Russia is just one example. China is now providing gear and training to countries like Thailand, Vietnam, the Philippines, Nepal, Egypt, Tanzania, Uganda, Zimbabwe, Jordan, Lebanon, Libya, Morocco, Saudi Arabia, and Mexico. And while the U.S. is making moves to challenge this advance of Chinese technology, it's finding it much more difficult to push back on the idea of cyber sovereignty.
4: It comes at a time when global confidence in the internet is perhaps lower than it's ever been for a number of very legitimate reasons. But that makes it more difficult to argue for this kind of vision of the free and open internet when we ourselves in our own countries are constantly talking about all of the problems generated by the free and open internet. And I'm not hugely optimistic that we're going to see a kind of alternative model that will arise to fix the broken one that we have in the West without adopting the hyper-controlled, much more sinister model that they have in China.
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5: This is where my story begins. September 30th, 1997, at 652 Bush in St. Paul. I remember being inside this house. I remember my father standing right here on this porch, almost exactly where I'm standing, banging on the door. He just wanted to talk. She didn't want to listen to him, but I feel like she also didn't listen to us. Because we told her, don't go outside, Mom. Please don't go outside, Mom.
6: I should have listened, but I figured it's going to be all right. The neighbors are all outside, and I just thought we were going to be safe. We wasn't.
5: His eyes were red. He was not him. He was someone else. There was no love in that man.
6: So we stood out there. We talked. And I told him that we couldn't get back together, and I think that's what made him mad. Because when I got up and turned my back to come in the house, that's when he stabbed me, and y'all was screaming and hollering.
5: I remember standing beside my sister inside. The youngest of my brothers was a few feet ahead of me, and then the second oldest of my siblings, he was trying to get through the screen door.
7: It just looked like he was hitting her, and then, like, I seen the streetlight glisten off the blades, and I'm standing in the doorway, and I was going to run through the back door and come around front, but I didn't want to do that and then miss something, and, you know, it'd be the last time he seen my mom alive.
6: I remember feeling the knife go into my neck. I remember giving up, but the picture of y'all, you, Jermaine, Vicky, and Roscoe, I remember that I saw y'all face. I kept seeing y'all face, and I couldn't give up because I kept saying, who gonna take care of y'all if I give up?
7: My mom's laying on a porch, bleeding to death, and, like, we lived a half a block away from the police station. And it's like she's trying to talk to 911, and they asking her questions. I left my little sisters and my brother with the neighbor, and I told the police officers that if you don't catch them before I do, I'm killing the b-. Well, I was walking around St. Paul for 3 days with a brick in my hand.

0: My sister and brothers and I are like background figures.
1: Squad 332, Officer McPeak, was leaving East Team. I was approached by a hysterical young black male, later identified as Miller Jermaine Johnson. I then arrived on scene. There were several people on the porch. Children were standing near her crying hysterically. I asked that the children be taken away from the scene. I kneeled down.
0: I asked my mom how she remembers us.
2: Nobody really never asked me, how the kids doing? And, you know, I think about that all the time. How did that affect y'all? Because when y'all was little and when it happened, I was trying to get y'all to go to therapy to talk to someone. Wouldn't none of y'all go? Everybody was so angry, but nobody never actually told me how they felt about anything.
0: She's right. Until this interview, I hadn't talked to her about it. I avoided those emotions and thought this was in the past. Jeffrey Edelson says this isn't unusual at all. Edelson is an expert on how domestic violence affects kids. He directs the Minnesota Center Against Violence and Abuse at the University of Minnesota. He says it's a relatively new phenomenon to look at the long-term effects on kids.
3: It's only 25 to 30 years ago that we started to even mention the kids. It's only in the last 10 to 15 years that a lot of attention has been given to kids. So I think we're just at a starting point of responding to kids exposed to domestic violence.
0: Edelson says kids who grew up with parents physically fighting each other are 2 to 3 times more likely to use violence in their own relationships or become victims. That was certainly true in my case. As a kid, I got into a lot of fights. I was a bully. I remember this kid, David. All I remember is my first punch. Then I blacked out. That scared me. I'm just like my dad, I thought. I made a decision right then, at 12 years old, to stop fighting. And I haven't since. It doesn't seem like my siblings have done the same. My mom has also noticed that.
2: I guess the boys do got a lot of anger in them. And it upsets me that they do the things that they saw done to me. It really bothers me.
0: It really bothers me, too. I don't want my nieces and nephews to see things I've seen or to think violence is how you solve problems. Edelson says everybody has the ability to change. The will to change will come and go depending on pressures from outside.
3: It's learned, and it can be unlearned, and new ways can be learned. And that's the one thing that I'm really optimistic about.
0: Edelson says education and treatment can help offenders end their violent behavior. And the entire community needs to give clear and consistent messages that violence is not okay.
3: I've seen lots of people in the work that I did with Men Who Batter. A lot of men change and make big changes in their lives.
0: My dad walked back into my life on my 18th birthday. The courts had prevented him from contacting me until then. He called me up from his home in Wisconsin, and it was clear. The only thing that had changed was time. I was really mad because I couldn't understand how we thought we could start talking like nothing happened and like it wasn't a big deal. He didn't seem to think about how that one night had affected my whole life up to this point and is continually affecting the way I see men. His reply, well, that's the way I was raised. I was raised in violence. This made me angrier because if you understand how badly something has ripped holes in your heart and your life, why would you put that same burden on those you claim to love? Wouldn't you want to stop that cycle and keep your kids from that? I told him I lost him. I almost lost my mom. And if I could give up violence, he could too. I'm still waiting. For Minnesota Public Radio's youth radio series, I'm Valencia McMurray.
4: Peas parched hot, peas parched cold, peas parched in the pot, 9 days old. Some like it hot, some like it cold, some like it in the pot, 9 days old.

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2: I'm Jana Levin.
3: And I'm Steve Strogatz.
2: And this is The Joy of Why, a podcast from Quanta Magazine exploring some of the biggest unanswered questions in math and science today. Steve, hi.
3: Hi there. How are you doing, Jana?
2: Good. It's good to see you again.
3: Yeah,
2: I have
3: great
2: a mouth problem for you.
3: Oh, love it.
2: So imagine you're visiting a city and has a river, maybe, let's say. Maybe it's an island like Manhattan. And there's little islands like Randall's Island or Roosevelt Island, and they're connected by bridges.
3: Uh-huh.
2: And you're a tourist. You want to cross every bridge, but you don't want to overexert yourself, so you're going to try to cross each bridge once.
3: Mm.
2: Have you heard of this before as a mathematical problem?
3: You know I have.
2: Yeah. Seed planted.
3: Yeah. No, it's a classic problem. Sometime in the 1700s, Leonard Euler was asked this question. You know, a funny thing about it that I only recently learned is that when the mayor of that town, Königsberg, asked him to think about this question, Euler complained, "What are you asking me for? This is not a math problem."
2: Right.
3: Isn't that interesting to him? This was not math.
2: That's really interesting.
3: At the time, he founded a new branch of math in thinking about it, but he didn't see it as math at the time.
2: So how did he get interested enough to mathematize the problem, which is really what we're doing a lot of the times?
3: I think it's just that Euler felt that it was a curious question worth thinking about just because it involved, as he put it, reasoning.
2: Mm-hmm. A puzzle.
3: It was a puzzle. Yeah.
2: Yeah. Now, Königsberg is now the Russian city of Kaliningrad, if I've got that right.
3: Uh-huh.
2: So can a visitor there figure out how to go across? There's a river, there's a mainland, there's two islands and seven bridges.
3: Yeah, that's right. And in that old problem, the townspeople used to go out on Sundays and take strolls, and it was an amusement to see if they could walk across each bridge exactly once. And no one could ever do it, but nobody could prove it was impossible until Euler, who did prove it was impossible.
2: And so how does he turn this into a math problem?
3: Well, if you look at his original paper, what he does is use letters, capital letters for the land masses and lowercase letters for the bridges.
2: Hmm.
3: And then he plays around with the combinations of these uppercase and lowercase letters that would correspond to admissible walks.
2: Oh, how interesting.
3: Nowadays, we would use dots and lines. So, and of course, he found that he couldn't do it because some of the land masses had an odd number of bridges touching them.
2: So once he solves that problem, he realizes, oh, immediately he can say, if this problem crops up again, you need an even number of bridges. So he's already
3: generalizing,
2: making headway towards generalizing. And so you said it invented a whole new branch of mathematics. And what's that branch?
3: Well, we call it graph theory. Mm-hmm. Or if we're in England, we would say graph theory.
2: Well, here we were talking to Maria Chudnovsky, who's a really interesting mathematician at Princeton. She works primarily on graph theory and managed to solve a very interesting, outstanding problem. It was nearly 50 years old, about perfect graphs.
3: That's a term I haven't heard before.
2: I'll let her sort of tell a story, but it's really about color coding and visualizing and nodes and dots and connectors. So let's hear from Maria. You want to eavesdrop a little bit?
3: I'm all ears.
2: Great. Here's Maria Chudnovsky from Princeton talking about graph theory. Maria, welcome to the show. It's so nice to have you on.
4: Thank you.
2: I wish we could be in the same studio. We realized we're only a few blocks apart.
4: Maybe next time.
2: Maybe next time. I actually was amused to discover that you had been in a TurboTax commercial.
4: That's right. That's my claim to fame. I also did a mattress commercial. Did you know that?
2: Yes, I saw you sleeping in a mattress commercial.
4: Exactly. Smart begins with better sleep. There's no statement I believe in more.
2: They're getting free advertisement with us here. I was amused to see that they listed you underneath your name in these commercials as a superstar mathematician. And I wonder if you think the culture is changing in our attitude towards mathematicians.
4: I think there's a lot more understanding now of how important math is. I used to tell people I'm a mathematician, they would say, oh, yeah, I'm terrible in math. Math is really boring. And right. Now they say, oh, wow, that's really interesting. What do you do? I think, you know, with the advance of technology and the internet and, you know, obviously our life have changed a lot over the last 30 years. Or 100 years, depends how you want to think about it. And I really think math is kind of gaining popularity and gaining traction.
2: It really is interesting that mathematical literacy or scientific literacy is considered important, more than it used to be, at least.
4: I'm so happy about that because, you know, really it seemed to be an educated person. You need to read books. You need to know something about art. And I would never say that's not important. But now it seems that there's another component to it. And, you know, given that that's a huge part of my life, I'm very, very happy about that.
2: There's also an old idea that mathematics is the language of the universe, which might actually be attributed to Galileo. What do you make of this quote? I mean, do you see it as a universal language of sorts?
4: I certainly do in many ways. Like, you don't need to speak any particular language very well in order to be able to effectively communicate mathematics. If you have something interesting and important to say in math, you need to have some basic common language is the person you're speaking with. But you don't need to be eloquent. You don't need to be a great speaker. You can just write down what you have to say and say what you have to say, and it's been communicated. There's no kind of added layer of, I need to say it in such a way that it convinces them. If you have a proof, it convinces them. It doesn't matter how you say it.
2: And it's the same around the world.
4: And it's the same around the world. Yeah, there's really no differences. Another thing math brings to the table is clear thinking. That's maybe a little less of a language thing, but the way you understand things, the way you think about things, you try to break it into pieces and see what's important, what matters, what was incidental and, you know, coincidental and not important. If you're used to thinking in a mathematical way, that really puts you at an advantage.
2: It's like a meta language, like a way of understanding the world that transcends the grammatical structure.
4: Right. There are all these studies that depending on what language you think it, you perceive the world a little differently, which I'm incredibly fond of.
2: That's amazing. I was actually going to ask you about that hypothesis in linguistics, that language structures your thoughts.
4: So I'm fluent in two languages and I understand three languages. And I notice about myself, things change a little bit in the way I think when I'm dealing with a different language.
2: Fascinating. I understand that you did have a personal experience with languages, with countries, with moving. You were born in Russia and moved to Israel as a teenager. So this played a personal role for you, this issue of language, transcending language and using math as a medium to express yourself.
4: Absolutely. I'm sure the fact that of all the subjects I could study, the one that required the least command of a language was math, had a lot to do with my choice of field of study. As a mathematician and a scientist, if you're used to thinking mathematically, then you perceive the world in a certain way, which is a little bit like if you're used to thinking in a certain human language, then you perceive the world in a certain way.
2: I don't want to completely leave this idea too quickly. I wonder how math can structure your thoughts, the particular field that you choose can structure your thoughts. You're in a branch of math known as graph theory. Can you give us just a quick explainer of graph theory to anchor us in your subject?
4: Sure. Graph theory is a branch of math that studies pairwise relations. Let's start with something in the world. Suppose you have a system that consists of objects and some pairs of objects are in a relation and some are not. Like you can have a bunch of people and some pairs of people are friends and some pairs of people are not friends. Or you can start with buildings and roads between them. Or you can have a bunch of cities and some pairs of cities have direct flights and some pairs of cities don't have direct flights between them. So all these things are examples of graphs where you can take objects and then say this pair is in a relation, it goes together, this pair doesn't go together. So now forget all these examples and just stay with the abstraction where you put a dot on your piece of paper for every object and now you put a line between two dots, we call it an edge, if these two objects were in a relation. So now you have an abstract mathematical object called graph. Apparently Euler came up with this idea in 17-something. And now instead of studying a system of people's friendships or a system of flights or a system of roads, you can just study this abstraction of a graph. You're no longer a social scientist or a transportation expert. Now suddenly you're a graph theorist.
2: Right, you're a mathematician. What drew you to this particular topic of graph theory? And also, do you really think you think more visually and differently because you're so embedded in graph theory, or you think it was the other way around? You were inclined to visual thinking and that drew you to graph theory.
4: I think the answer is we'll never know. When I was applying for grad school, I knew I wanted to do discrete math because when I was in college, these were the courses that somehow were easiest to me. I felt that I understood them the best. Like when you take a class, some classes you study, you prepare for the test, you get your grade, and you know, you're grateful it's done. Some classes really stay with you and you keep thinking about it. It's kind of just the tip of the iceberg, and then you keep going deeper and deeper in your mind. And then when you show up for the test, you didn't even need to study because you understood it so much better than what they tried to teach you. And so classes in discrete math were like that for me.
2: I personally love discrete math. I once had a friend who said, there are different kinds of math. Like, this is a surprise to people who don't live in this world, that there are different kinds of math. Can you help our audience with the difference between sort of continuous and discrete?
4: Sure, right. Roughly, you can partition all of mathematics into two parts. One part is things where you can say, this one is the next one after that one. And then things where you can't say that because between every two things, there's another one. So I'll give you an example though, because of course, if you didn't know what I meant before, you don't understand now either. Let's say I'm thinking about counting numbers, natural numbers. So immediately after one comes two, immediately after two comes three. And that's discrete. There's no counting number between seven and eight. Now let's think about fractions. Between one and two, there's one and a half. Between one and one and a half, there's one and a quarter. Between one and a quarter, there's one and eight. I'm not going to continue, but I think we get the gist. The first example was a discrete example. The second example is a continuous example. Courses in discrete math were somehow better for me. I always enjoyed them better. I understood them better. And so when I was applying to grad school, it was clear to me that I was going to do some kind of discrete math. Then I got into Princeton, where the kind of discrete math they were doing was graph theory. And I became a graph theorist. Had I gone to a different university, I would have probably done something else. And maybe I would have been good at that. Or maybe I would have had a different career.
2: You might not have made it into a mattress commercial.
4: Exactly.
2: One of the aspects you mentioned, just as an aside, I think is so fascinating about the continuum between two integers is you can remove an infinite number of rationals and still have an infinite set left over. I mean, the beauty of discrete math is really mind-blowing. On another note, I think it's interesting for people that graph theory is a very visual subject. I often see that you're drawing pictures on the board and making connections. You're doing them very fast because you're so used to it. But how strong is the visual aspect for you in your actual work? How much are you actually using a kind of visual mapping, do you think?
4: All the time. I only think in pictures. Eventually, I have to sit down and write it because otherwise you miss things and you make mistakes. But all the development of ideas is visual.
2: And it's quite beautiful to watch. Now, a lot of people also wonder what mathematicians are doing all the time.
4: Doodling.
2: You know, what's at stake for the mathematician? Why are these problems important? There's this sort of tension between the very abstract mathematics, which I believe you very much love, and real-world application. But what is that balance like for you? What's really at stake for you as a mathematician?
4: I mean, I do abstract math. I'll be very happy if somebody someday finds applications for what I do. You know, sometimes if people come to me and they have a question I can help them with, and it has something to do with the real world, that's exciting, that's fun, I like it. But my world is completely abstract.
2: Do you ever have to use graph theory to solve your own real-world problems?
4: So when I was getting married to my husband, we had to design a seating chair, and we were nervous about it. And I said to him, let me try to do it. You can't be too picky about it. But I took our list of guests, which, by the way, the vast majority of guests at our wedding were people I didn't really know from my husband's side. I only knew kind of some stories about them. But it's a graph theory problem. What you do is you make a graph where the vertices, the dots, are the people. And now you put an edge between two vertices. These two people are such enemies that you can't put them at the same table. And now what you need to do is take your graph and partition its vertices into subsets so that in each subset, you don't have two people assigned to the same table that can't sit together. You don't have two vertices joined by an edge. And if there are a lot of edges in your graph, that's a hard problem. But if there are few edges in your graph, namely most of your friends and family get along, then it's actually easy. You can use something called the greedy algorithm and it just works. You know, our friends and family are reasonable people. There are not so many edges in this graph. So I do this list, and a few minutes later, I have, it's called the coloring of the graph, the sitting arrangement, tables of 10 to 12. And it was basically completely acceptable. My husband right. was very surprised by that.
2: Your wedding went without incident.
4: No incident.
2: Now, you've just been describing graph coloring, right? Your color coding. This is the group, and here's a different group. As soon as you get to a point where, oh, this person can't sit next to this person, you need to assign a new color. Now, this graph coloring, is this a very old human problem?
4: It absolutely is. There's probably the most famous problem in graph theory, the four-color theorem, which was actually posed by a cartographer 200 years ago. And what he posed is that for any map on Earth, you can color in such a way that two countries that share a border get different colors, right? So you can do that by using at most four colors. No matter how the world is partitioned into countries, you can color it with four colors in such a way that countries that share borders get different colors.
2: It's not obvious.
4: It is very, very far from obvious. It inspired a lot of mathematical research for dozens of years. It's very far from being trivial. But let me just say a few things. One is, when you say two countries share a border, they really need to share a little interval of a border. Sharing just one point doesn't count. Thing two, this is only true if the countries are connected. If you have a country with islands, that's false. And the third thing is, I said every map on Earth. I amuse myself with that. That's not just an expression. If your map is not on Earth, if your map is on a planet that has high genus, like a donut or a pretzel, then it's not true.
2: So if it's multiply connected in some way.
4: Right. Not simply connected.
2: So how fascinating. So there is a real world application, which is trying to understand maps and borders. Maps in the 19th century were very important in terms of beginning to understand and think spatially. You've had a very big impact in an area that describes perfect graphs. Can you explain to me what makes a graph perfect in terms of coloring?
4: I'm so glad we started this by talking about graph coloring, because this sets the stage perfectly for talking about perfect graphs. So you have a graph, it has vertices and edges, and now you would like to color it. So you want to partition the vertices into sets so that there's no edge inside a set, right? Another way to say it is, you color the vertices with different colors, and the rule is vertices of the same color are not joined by an edge. If two vertices are joined by an edge, they get different colors. Okay, so far so good. But here is a coloring. Color every vertex with a different color. That is not a very interesting concept. To make it a little less abstract, imagine, you have to pay per color and you don't want to buy more paint than you need. Okay, so now the question becomes, if I give you a graph, how many colors do you need in order to be able to color it? That's called the chromatic number of a graph. First of all, algorithmically, it's very hard. If I give you a graph and ask you, how many colors do you need? What's the smallest number of colors with which you can color this graph? You, in general, can't give an answer in a reasonable amount of time. Okay, but another thing is, maybe I can look at a graph and start connecting how many colors I need to other properties of this graph. Maybe I still won't be able to give you an answer, but here's an obvious lower bound on the number of colors you need. If I have a graph and in it there is 100 vertices all pairwise adjacent, I need at least 100 colors in order to color this graph. Now, there are graphs with no three pairwise adjacent vertices that need 1,000 colors, and there are graphs with no three pairwise adjacent vertices that need 1,000,000 colors. Now, on the other hand, there are graphs where that doesn't happen. There are graphs where this obvious lower bound of how many pairwise adjacent vertices you have is actually the right answer. And these are called perfect graphs.
2: I get the gist of it. And let me just try to help for our audience to bridge a little gap. It's my understanding that when you have these, you're calling them pairwise adjacent vertices, we could call those a click.
4: Yes, click is the right word for it.
2: I'm just imagining that socially people understand when you're trying to do a wedding graph or a dinner party graph that there's a little click. And in that click, if that number of vertices equals the number of colors you need to use, the chromatic number, then you're on your way to a perfect graph.
4: So a graph is perfect if its chromatic number equals to the largest size of a click in it.
2: Oh, excellent. Exactly. So the largest clique, yes. Now, in the 1960s, a French mathematician, Claude Berge, began to think more about coloring and perfect graphs. He formulated this conjecture known as the strong perfect graph conjecture. Now, this has loomed large in your work. How does your work tie in with this famous conjecture, long-lasting conjecture over 50 years?
4: So when I came to Princeton as a graduate student, I came to the office of Paul Seymour, and he was working on the strong perfect graph conjecture at the time. And I knocked on his door and I said, can I work on this with you? And I think he was a little surprised. It's not a question people often ask, but he didn't know what to say. So he said yes. And then a couple of years later, four of us solved this problem. It wasn't my first theorem, but it was the first theorem I proved as a PhD student. And, you know, it was a good way to start a career.
2: That must have had an enormous impact. A half century old conjecture, many people working on this important problem. How did you approach this, you and your collaborators, so that you were able to make progress where others were stymied?
4: That problem was open for 40 years at the time, and people worked on it. Berge's conjecture was, every graph with this and that structural property is perfect. And it was clear that if and only if a graph is perfect, then it must have those structural properties. You know, if, when you just say a sentence like that, you have no idea where to start, right? How would you prove that everything with those three properties have that fourth property? But what you could try to do is try and understand what all graphs with these first three properties look like, and then take that and deduce from that the fourth property you're actually interested in. And because people have been thinking about this problem for 40 years, there were a lot of ideas of how this gap may be breached. None of them were exactly correct. In the end, we had to come up with our own correct intermediate statement. But there was enough thoughts in the world that at least we knew in which direction we should start going. And then, you know, we worked really hard. We got lucky. We are smart. All kinds of things.
2: So I love how that refers to a larger global collaboration, which I think relates to something we were talking about in the beginning about the transcendence of mathematical language, that this is an international collaboration, even if not in an individual paper, in the larger scheme of things.
4: Very much so. I mean, I work with people from all over the world. I travel a lot. And because math is math and truth is truth, you can disagree on everything, but you will agree that the proof is correct, or you will agree that the proof is not correct, and your other opinions don't play into it at all.
3: I love how she says it. Math is math and truth is truth. But it makes me wonder if this kind of training that we get pairs us ill for the real world.
2: Maybe you could say the real world is overrated.
3: You know, that's what some of us think in math, because how many other places can you say something like that? Math is math and truth is truth. I mean, this is an oasis. It's such a pretty place to live.
2: It's such a pretty place to live. And we talk about this a lot on the show, just how transcendent the ideas are. They're true for all of us. And that's really special and really unusual.
3: It's also a gift that we get to talk to each other across the centuries. You know, like we mentioned Leonard Euler, and you can have in your mind at least a conversation with someone from hundreds of years ago. There are some differences, but there's a lot that we have in common.
2: Absolutely. I love that idea that we're having a dialogue across time. I mean, not only across cultures.
3: Right.
2: Right. Not only across the globe, but we can actually go across time. I mean, this is when we talk about sending messages out into the universe, the most reasonable messages to send are ones that have to do with math. Let's go back to our guests. Let's hear more from Maria right after this break.

0: Welcome back to The Joy of Why. We've been speaking with graph theorist Maria Chudnovsky on how she proved the strong, perfect graph theorem, something that was proposed by Claude Berge back in the 1960s. Math can be very frustrating, and it can take a very long time. You have this enormous breakthrough, but it's not a single moment. For you, how does this unfold and come clear to you that you were really onto something?
1: You know, you never know until you know. You really think you're making progress, you set your next goal and you proved it, and now you think, okay, well, great, this was the big hurdle. Now it's a straight line from here, then suddenly it's not a straight line. It's a nerve-wracking process. But on the plus side, there are a lot of little celebrations. Just because it's not the last hurdle doesn't mean it wasn't an important one, right? Every step is a eureka moment. I think now every proof is very complex. So there's not one eureka moment. But there are a lot of victories. There are a lot of celebrations. Ingrid Daubuchet, in some interview, once said, the reason we do math is because we're addicted to the high. And it's completely true.
0: That's a t-shirt. I don't know if the story is true or if it's apocryphal, but I heard that Berge was read the news of the impending proof while he was in the hospital. Is that a true story?
1: You know, he was in the hospital. That's true. He was told the news in his last days when we found the proof. He was told about the proof.
0: It's a nice dimension. Of course, mathematics is ultimately a human pursuit. Yeah. I wanted to ask a little bit about applications that have branched off of this discovery. Are there, to your knowledge, examples in which people are using this in other fields?
1: Right. So the answer is I don't know. There is a paper about perfect graphs in the garbage collection in Brooklyn.
0: How grateful I shall be to you if that problem is solved.
1: There we go, exactly. But it's not me. It's before my time.
0: I definitely do not need for there to be a practical application to value mathematics. And I love that we're asking people to appreciate that the stakes are high, even for very abstract mathematics. I know that we have sirens in the back, so there's probably some graph theory problem for solving the route that an ambulance or cop car has to take through Manhattan.
1: You know, designing optimal routes is definitely a graph theory problem, right? You have junctions and roads between them, and that's a graph, and now you're trying to find the best way to navigate that graph.
0: So let's take this back to the way you approached your solution. The problem that you approached, how long, for instance, is the paper that you wrote?
1: About 150 pages long.
0: Okay, so this is very long.
1: This is hard. This has nothing to do with the complexity hierarchy. This is just hard.
0: This is just colloquially hard.
1: That's right.
0: How did you simplify the problem? There seemed to have been a strategy where you broke the graphs into pieces in a systematic way to allow you access to this proof.
1: Right, so there's a lot of breakage going on. So the goal was to prove if you have two properties, then you're perfect. So what we did was we showed that if you have these two properties, then either you have some graph we can describe, or what's called an explicit construction, or you can break your graph apart in such a way that showing that this half is perfect and showing that this half is perfect is enough. So that was the theorem we proved. This is a theorem with a lot of outcomes. We have five explicit constructions, three kinds of decompositions, right, three kinds of ways to break a graph. So what you're proving is if properties one and two hold, then one of those eight things happen. Now, in general, that's a theorem that's very hard to prove because you don't know which way to push, right? You know, are you trying to prove that the graph behaves like this or are you trying to prove that it behaves like that? So what's helpful is to break the world into pieces, where in this part of the world, it's always like this. In this part of the world, it's always like that. And in a way, that's a key to almost every mathematical proof. You have some huge overwhelming thing, but you're simplified it into a scenario where it's always like this and a scenario where it's always like this and a scenario where it's always like that. And if you can distinguish between your scenarios, then usually that leads you to a proof. And so that was kind of very important insight, a very important thing to do in this proof, to understand how to approach the world in this stratified way. Mm,
0: it's a strategy.
1: Right, right.
0: So it's fascinating. Maria, I wonder, how do you know when you're approaching a problem how hard it is? Is the next problem you brave going to be a necessarily even harder one, or are the challenges unpredictable?
1: I don't think problems are linearly ordered by difficulty. I think every problem is hard until you solve it, and then you have a solution. the reason to choose a problem is not because it's harder than the previous problem you solved. The reason to choose a problem is because there's a phenomenon you want to understand. And in order to understand it, you need to answer this question. If the question is appealing to me, it's an aesthetical choice. If, you know, it's a little bit of a practical choice if I think I have a chance of contributing. But it's also like, does this question interest me?
0: And so what is that intuition? What drives your choices in big problems?
1: I think, and this is speculation, questions that interest us are related to questions we already thought about. It's very rare that somebody, you know, comes into the room and says, here's a question you must be really interested in. If I've never thought about it, what does it have to do with me? So I think there's like some kind of world you're building throughout your lifetime, and every next question interests you because it relates to the world you've built so far. But I think it's probably only clear to you. From the outside, I think it's a little less obvious.
0: I wanted to ask you one last question, and that is, what brings you joy in your research?
1: Seeing order in a new place, understanding that something is actually built in a way I can describe, even though until recently it was just a mess. I guess bringing order to the mess.
0: Beautiful. Maria, thank you so much for joining us. There's such a depth here. I could talk to you for hours.
1: Thank you very much for having me. I really enjoyed this.
2: I'm struck by how personal the experience of being a mathematician is, because when she says that what interests her is not necessarily how difficult a problem is, but whether it connects to things that she's thought about before, I feel like that's not a universal phenomenon. That's something that some of us would use. But I'm thinking, let's say, of John Nash, the great mathematician profiled in Beautiful Mind, who would change fields just looking for the hardest unsolved problem. It was a macho thing for him. I think he was interested in everything as long as it was hard.
3: I mean, isn't that also the testament that it takes all kinds of personalities and ways of thinking to make an entire discipline, right? A healthy discipline.
2: Exactly. And as Maria says, it's an aesthetic choice for her. Some people are driven by aesthetics, but I think some are driven by, I want to use my craft. You know, I have this powerful technique and I'm just looking for something I can use it on.
3: Yeah. Do you feel that challenge and difficulty intrigues you when trying to solve something?
2: No.
3: Interesting.
2: No, I really resonated with what she said about phenomena. It really hit me that she uses the word that a scientist would use, not a mathematician, that she sees phenomena,
3: right.
2: And it's phenomena that appeal to her, and she wants to think about things that seem curious and baffling, but that are close enough that she thinks she could contribute. So I love that view of it. That's much closer to my own. I mean, actually, what personally drives me has always been paradox.
3: Oh, intriguing.
2: I really like it when something seems wrong, when something is off. Like that shouldn't be the way this works. That's a kind of question I always like.
3: Right. And then you can't not follow it.
2: Yeah.
3: You know, I think sometimes I like these kind of big visual problems with a lot of math, right? A lot of geometry, a lot of big spatial moves, big brush strokes that move things around.
2: I'm taken with your analogy to painting. Do you actually paint?
3: Oh, gosh. I mean, a long time ago, but I don't advertise myself as a painter. But it's true. There's a method, right? You go up and you do big brush strokes. And then you do. You get ever finer. Eventually, you're on your two-hair brush.
2: Well, it's really great talking to you about all this.
3: Yeah, great talking to you, Steve. Till next time.
2: Okay. Bye-bye. If you're enjoying The Joy of Why and you're not already subscribed, hit the subscribe or follow button where you're listening. You can also leave a review for the show. It helps people find this podcast. 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
0: 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Our theme music is from APM Music. The episode art is by Peter Greenwood, and our logo is by Jackie King and Christina Armitage. Special thanks to the Columbia Journalism School and the Cornell Broadcast Studios. I'm your host, Jana Levin. If you have any questions or comments for us, please email us at quanta@simonsfoundation.org. 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

I am 50 feet underwater, alone, a quarter mile offshore from the Kohala coast of Hawaii Island. The fish on my stringer are bleeding into the current. I can see the faint copper trace dissolve into blue. Something in the water around me is reading the signal. Then the shadow comes. 15 feet of tiger shark, striped and deliberate, materializing from the haze the way large things do underwater. Not approaching so much as arriving. She circles once. Her eyes find mine. She stops. I do not turn away. I hold position, eye to eye, and I wait. People who haven't spent years in the ocean read this as confrontation, a near-death experience to recount at dinner parties. But I see a shark almost every dive. The shark is not a metaphor. She is a Tuesday. Hanging there in the blue while she decides what I am, I think about my father. Dr. Moges Bizuna, born in Harar, Ethiopia in 1944, the son of a wealthy man who refused to acknowledge him, raised in a shack by his mother. At 10 years old, he left home and traveled 50 miles to find a school because the town he came from had no school past the third grade, and he had already decided that the ceiling above him was not his ceiling. He's 81 years old now. He's losing his vision. The man who chased light across continents can no longer read his phone. There's a story my father told at every party, every family gathering, every holiday table throughout my childhood in Indianapolis. He told it the way people tell stories that contain them. Not to inform, but to return. He was 10 years old, sharing a single rented room with four other boys at the school 50 miles from home. They paid 2 birr a month, pennies, for injera and shurawat twice a day, and a place to sleep. When winter came and the days grew shorter, they were offered candles for 25 cents each. One boy refused to pay his share. The other four children, including my father, each paid extra and bought the candles themselves. They were 10 years old. They had already learned that the agreement, everyone contributes, everyone benefits, was the only structure that worked. You did not wait for perfect conditions. You filled the gap and moved forward. But the boy who refused to pay used the light the most. He sat closest to the candle. He read the longest. He seemed to believe he was clever. So they took their blankets and built a wall around him. If he would not pay for the light, he would not receive it. But the enclosure had a flaw. They couldn't seal the ceiling. Light leaked through the top and pooled inside his fort. While they shivered in open air, he was warm and illuminated. And because he was 10 years old and hadn't yet learned the cost of certain kinds of cleverness, he began to read aloud, just to let them know. So they sat in the dark, together, and refused to buy light at all. The boy had fashioned his own candle from fat and cloth. The smell spread through the neighborhood until neighbors arrived with sticks and taught him a lesson that reason could not. After that, he paid his share. They lit the candle. They all had light. My father told this story laughing, not as a lesson. He never said, "And so you see, the moral is," he told it as a memory that delighted him, that contained something true about how the world works. He laughed at the rancid candle. He laughed at the neighbors. He laughed at the image of 5 10-year-old boys negotiating the economics of shared light. I retold it at his 70th birthday party in Indianapolis. He had forgotten the story entirely. He listened to me tell it and laughed with his whole body, as if though hearing it for the first time. By then, it had already passed from him to me so completely that he no longer needed to carry it. My parents fled Ethiopia in 1978. The Derg, the military junta, had marked my father for arrest. He had one night. He left immediately, going into hiding in the countryside.
My mother stayed behind with their toddler, Umsalu, hoping the danger would pass. It didn't. By April of that year, staying meant dying. They walked to Sudan, on foot. They reached a camp, and it was there, in the space between one life and the next, that I was conceived. Not planned, not an accident, but the natural consequence of two people who had survived something together and were still choosing to believe in the future. They did not know if they would make it to Frankfurt. They conceived me anyway. They moved forward anyway. They released the outcome anyway.

They reached Frankfurt, where I would be born a few months later. My father's brother, Alemayo, was painting a hunger cloth for a German church. That commission financed my parents' flight from Sudan. In 1981, after my first birthday, the White Harvest Church in Indianapolis sponsored our immigration to the United States. My brother rejoined us a year later, after 4 years of separation, held whole by his grandmother, while my parents rebuilt a life on the other side of the world.

My father completed his PhD. He taught anatomy and physiology for 30 years. The architecture of the human body, how systems connect, how structure supports function, how every visible action depends on invisible preparation. He was teaching the same thing in the classroom he had learned in horror. He just had a different language for it by then. Last week, my children's mother called and asked me to take the kids. My daughter, Mary Coco, 12. My son, Mogus Mackay, 10, named for his grandfather. Later that night, she sent me a message. Thank the kids. I didn't know what she meant. I asked them about it in the morning. Mary has been making sea creatures from beads and elastic cord, squids, octopuses, starfish, and selling them to her classmates. Mogus learned to make them too and sells the same item for $20 that his sister sells for $10. He has always understood leverage. When they arrived at their mother's house and found her upset, they didn't ask for an explanation. They came up with a plan. Mary gave Mogus $50, money they had made themselves at school with their hands, and sent him out into the rain to find something to ease her mother's pain. He walked to four stores. He selected a necklace, her favorite lemonade, and a small jade cat, because their mother loves cats. Mary stayed home and watched her baby half-sibling until the boyfriend came back from work. They left the gifts and a note on the bed and said nothing about it afterward. I did not teach them to do this. I recognized it. I have seen it before. In a cold room in horror. In a refugee camp in Sudan. In a retirement community in Charlotte where my father can no longer see his grandchildren's faces. My father traveled 50 miles. I descend 50 feet. My children spent $50. Not because they were told, but because darkness asked and they answered with what light they had. My father's losing his vision. A window once open is now closing. I cannot fix this. What I can do is keep diving, keep teaching, keep raising Mogus and Mary Coco in the light of what was passed to me. Now it passes forward again, in small, unremarkable acts. A necklace, a lemonade, a jade cat left silently on a bed.

0: with Martha, and I live in Rhode Island. I love PRX. I've been listening for quite a long time. I listen at night if I turn over and wake up because my cat has jumped on the bed. I tune it in and I listen through WGBH 89.7 in Boston. But it's just so pleasant. So just keep it coming. Thanks so much. Bye-bye.
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0: Captain John Campbell is a U.S. Marine who was deployed to southern Afghanistan in 2010 and 2011. He spoke to Balaj Gardi on November 5th, 2010, at Patrol Base Talib John in Helmand Province, Afghanistan. Balaj Gardi is a member of Base Track, an experimental media project that followed 1-8, 1st Battalion, 8th Marines, over the course of their 7-month tour.
1: Captain John Campbell, Bravo Company, 1st Battalion, 8th Marines. I'm from Denton, Maryland. I'm 30 years old. I like being dirty, and green's my favorite color. You know, that's kind of my standard response. Just always kind of, I don't know, appealed to me, I guess, over, you know, growing up. I don't really have any, except for my grandfather's in World War II, you know, not a whole lot of military history, service history in my family, but just kind of something that appealed to me, both for the kind of leadership and challenge aspects, you know. And then I grew up near the Naval Academy in Annapolis, so like I went there on a field trip when I was younger, and then I got into high school. I realized that I had good enough grades to go there, so just kind of went from there, you know. And I chose the Marine Corps because much more oriented on people. As well as an additional challenge rather than technology that the Navy did, as well as, you know, I like to think I'm good at what I do, and that is important. That's why I chose to be an infantry officer as well. This is my third deployment. This is my first one to Afghanistan. Two to Iraq. I was a platoon commander and then an XO briefly in 2004-2005, and then I was an advisor in 2006. Theater wise, I mean, the people are different. It's a lot harder to get around logistically. A lot more challenging. The terrain is much more diverse and, you know, different from place to place. At least from, you know, in Iraq, even both times I was in the same general area, it was pretty flat, open, easy to move around. People here don't expect as much, you know, because they haven't been here as long. And there's obviously, we're trying to establish or kind of reinforce something that really didn't exist, you know, before we came and really before we tried to work. Whereas in Iraq, you know, at least had a functioning infrastructure and government, and, you know, it was a little bit easier to kind of work through that piece. The enemy here, a lot different. I mean, they actually, you know, they like to fight. They stay and fight depending on, you know, what we can bring to bear on them, which, you know, in Iraq it was usually as soon as we would shoot back, you know, guys would take off in the open. When I was in Fallujah, I mean, obviously that was a lot different because guys were, you know, stuck in houses and stuff like that. So, you know, they obviously didn't have anywhere to go. But the one, you know, at the platoon op, you know, there's a little bit of company influence because those guys are based out of where the company headquarters in. So it's their, you know, it's the platoon commander's bad luck to be here. That one's coming up. We're trying to do, we've got a known enemy fighting position and observation position and kind of a line they occupy every time we patrol south. You know, there's a large, you know, 800 to 1,000 meter open area between two ridge lines that you can't really, I mean, as soon as you walk into that, there's no cover for, you know, 800 meters. So they kind of line the southern ridge line. Every time we go down far enough, you know, they'll start shooting at us, you know, and we'll shoot back and we'll kind of maneuver a little bit. But we can't really close with those guys unless we commit a significant number of assets because of that open ground. So what we're trying to do is we're going out over two nights, going down partway, trying to occupy an abandoned compound with a squad. They're going to stay there all day, hole up, you know, not doing a whole lot of observation, you know, staying inside the building, the idea being that nobody knows they're there, and then inserting actually into the enemy fighting position the next morning. So setting up an ambush in their actual or right near their actual positions. Because based on the aircraft, how we've been watching them and talking to the local populace and the things that we've seen, they don't sit there all night. You know, they show up at like 8 o'clock in the morning, kind of sit there for, you know, from like 8 to 16 or 1700, and then they take off. Or if they see us come down there, then they, you know, ride their motorbikes and kind of occupy. So the idea is getting in at night, waiting through a whole day, and then the following night it's a short movement, getting into position, and then we'll actually, platoon commander's going to push a squad out at daylight, so they see us coming south. We'll carry a significant amount of, you know, machine guns and mortars and stuff that we don't normally take if we're going up north. So it looks like we're going south. Yeah, we'll see. and stuff, you know, stuff always works out a little bit differently than I think it does. But last time we went down there, we put guys in at night on the other side, and they went into an occupied compound, and they sat there. We had some snipers and machine guns in there. They talked to the family. They had the ANA talk to the family and say, hey, you know, we're going to come in here for a couple hours. They put them in, you know, family was in the room. And then we sent a squad out on the other side, out patrolling. And they knew that we had sent guys out at night, and they'd sent somewhere, but they didn't know where they were. So that's kind of, and then we had very good success. Once that the kind of maneuver squad got down, they got in contact. The guys in the building were able to engage very effectively. So kind of what we're trying to do this time with the longer spade is get those guys into a building or an ambush, a covered position, a concealed position. For being here in Afghanistan, obviously it's tied directly to what I want the company to do and what that's how that's tied into the battalion piece. Being able to get out of here, being able to show them the guys in the company and talk to them about specific tangible things that we have accomplished while we're here. That's important, you know, obviously important long-term strategically for us to be successful and, you know, in a couple years get out of Afghanistan or support Afghanistan on a limited basis, you know, with, you know, successfully. But also it's important for those guys to be able to look back and say, you know, hey, you know, I watched this village go from where they wouldn't talk to me and they didn't have anything to now they've got one or two wells, they're very friendly, and all their crops are going, and they go back and forth to the district center. And, like, actually be able to talk guys tangibly what they did, you know, as well as, you know, hey, you know, he also killed a certain, you know, killed some bad guys and created that space. You know, it's important for them long-term mentally, because we got a lot of young guys, being able to kind of reflect and say, hey, you know, for a combat stress, PTSD type stuff, you know, hey, yeah, we actually did something over there. We just weren't there for 7 months getting shot at and getting blown up. For me personally, you know, I still got some time left in the battalion when we get back. So, I mean, obviously I'd like to stay a company commander or move to one of the other, you know, jobs in the battalion, but, you know, that's not really up to me so much. So I'm happy. I'm happy to stay in the Marine Corps as long as I'm having fun. I don't know what else I would do at this point. So.
0: 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More photographs, video, and interviews can be found at basetrack.org.

0: I'm Luke Ivy.
1: And that's Jessica Ivy and our daughter, Payla. The night we found out we were pregnant, we were going to see Payla play at the Mural Amphitheater. It was a really good band that got us through some hard times in life, and so that kind of sealed the deal, basically.
2: It still sometimes feels a little strange to have named our baby after such kind of an intense band, but...
3: What do you need, baby P? You want more milk? Okay, come on.
2: Hey, can you say music?
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1: Sometimes I come home from work and we go into my truck and she just like turns on the windshield wipers and I'll turn on the radio and she'll look at me and smile and she goes and turns it up super loud.

0: Luke and I have been together for almost 20 years.
1: We came from a really small town in Colorado, and we moved up to the big city, and we
0: went through a hard time in our relationship, and we were with a divorce counselor. You know, we didn't know which way our relationship was going to go.
1: If you're in an argument with somebody and you're pissed off, you basically can't stand the person you're with, and then you go to a concert and you hear an amazing show and you start dancing and you just sort of forget about it. You forget about everything that's bad in your life, or you take a step back and you're like, oh, wow, there's more important things than whatever it is we're arguing about. You think about love and about passion, and it's a very healing and cleansing and emotional experience.
0: The music that brought us together, quite frankly, it was one of the only things we had that was pulling us together. So live music became crucial. And that hasn't changed, though. Our relationship's amazing, and we have a baby and a beautiful family, but music's still really important, and we want to hold on to that. And that's part of the reason why we named Payla after a band. We never want to lose that.

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1: Bye-bye.
0: Yeah.
2: You're funny.
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4: I'm Gucci Goo. What makes a bully? 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I don't know, that's how I think it works. 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One day he pushed me, and I became a bully.

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